0: or they can stay home and create some separation from a president whose approval ratings are sinking. We talked about this earlier in the George Bush comparisons, but Lonnie, will this convention help or hurt candidates?
1: I mean, I think the answer is it depends, but I would also say that from the candidate perspective, it's going to be very difficult to run away from the president of the United States and the leader of the Republican Party.
0: Especially one that looms so large.
1: Not only that, but there are benefits that come from embracing the president. There's energy in the Republican base. There's turnout. I mean, all of these things will matter. I just think it's a little bit difficult for me to envision a situation where, there are a few exceptions where candidates have been very vocal in their breaks with the president. I'm thinking, for example, about Congressman David Valadao, who represents the Central Valley of California, who has won time and again against Democrats, even though he's got a registration disadvantage and always a very tight race. He always manages to win because, you know what, he's actually broken from some president on some really meaningful things. So that's an example that I think is an exception. Mm. I think for most of the Republicans, you're going to own the president and his image. And so if you're going to get an advantage out of it, you should.
0: All right. That is all the time we have. Republican strategist Lonnie Chen and Democratic strategist Joel Payne, thank you both so much for lending your expertise. And we'll close with our ceasefire moment of the week, highlighting what's possible when politicians come together as Americans, not just partisans. Lawmakers from both sides of the aisle came together this week to attend funeral services for the late Lindsey Graham at the U.S. Capitol and the Washington National Cathedral. As we mentioned earlier, Democrats and Republicans also set aside their differences to honor the late Lindsey Graham by moving legislation through the Senate, renamed in his memory, that would impose new sanctions on Russia and Iran. During floor debate, Republican Katie Britt and Democrat Jeanne Shaheen reflected on Graham's legacy and his longtime advocacy for Ukraine.
2: 2 weeks ago, I stood alongside so many of my Senate colleagues from both sides of the aisle in a press conference announcing the Russian sanctions legislation. It was just 3 days before that this legislation and this cause lost its champion, Senator Lindsey Graham. I had the privilege of traveling with Senator Graham earlier this month on what tragically turned out to be his final CODEL. We all know that he was a tireless advocate for Ukraine. He knew that Ukrainians stand on the front lines of freedom. I call on all my colleagues to vote for this bill, to send Vladimir Putin a bipartisan message and a language that he understands. Let's pass the Lindsey Graham Sanctioning Russia and Iran Act.
0: Funeral services were also held for Senator Graham in his home state of South Carolina. Lindsey Graham was 71 years old. That's all the time we have for this episode. Ceasefire is also available as a podcast. Find us in all the usual places. I'm Dasha Burns, and remember, whether or not you agree, keep talking and keep listening.
3: 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She's author of the book Defiant, Inside the Mar-a-Lago Raid and the Left's Ongoing Lawfare. She made her comments in late May, hosted by the Claire Booth Luce Center for Conservative Women, opening comments by intern Ansley Ayers of the Claire Booth Luce Center for Conservative Women.
4: Good afternoon. Christina Bobb is an attorney in Washington, D.C., with an emphasis in national security law. She worked as an investigative reporter, former television show host, and correspondent with One American News Network. Ms. Bobb began her legal career in the United States Marine Corps, serving as a defense counsel representing Marines and sailors in court-martial and administrative separation hearings. She served in multiple overseas tours, including in Afghanistan and Germany. After her military service, Ms. Bobb transitioned to private practice and then to Washington, D.C., where she held executive-level positions within the Department of Homeland Security. After the 2020 election, she joined President Trump's legal team to focus on election integrity for the 2024 election. During the 2024 election cycle, she joined the Republican National Committee's Election Integrity

0: Securities Section as senior counsel. Prior to the 2024 election, Ms. Bob authored her first book, Stealing Your Vote, the inside story of the 2020 election and what it means for 2024. Her most recent book, published in 2025, is titled Defiant, Inside the Mar-a-Lago Raid and the Left's Ongoing Lawfare. And Ms. Bob has kindly agreed to a book signing following her talk. Ms. Bob now works as an attorney for Judicial Watch, where her practice focuses on exposing government corruption. Please join me in welcoming Christina Bob.
1: What an amazing introduction. Thank you so much. Thank you guys so much for coming, Catherine, my colleague, and is Kara back? Kara's still working with Alora at the moment, but I love the Judicial Watch family. And it's so great to see so many men here. I just want to thank you and point out the men in the group. We had, Judicial Watch had an event in Miami probably about 6 weeks ago, and one of our participants or donors was so kind, and I was chatting with him, and he mentioned he was from Seattle. And I said, oh, I was just in Seattle. I spoke at the Women of Washington, conservative women's group in Washington, the Women of Washington. And I was just out there. And he goes, I'm a woman of Washington. And I go, are you? I go, well, you didn't read the newsletter because you weren't at the event where we were joking about it. But I just want to thank the men for investing your time, your resources, your energy in this, because I know there's a lot of attacks on men and masculinity at the moment, and I would not be where I am today without several prominent men who just invested in me and took time to mentor me and help me in my career. So thank you for doing so again here at the center, and I hope you enjoy the presentation today. So my name is Christina Bob. I'm probably most known for either the 2020 election. I was the reporter on the ground during the Arizona audit. I worked with Rudy Giuliani's legal team post-2020, trying to figure out what the heck was happening in the 2020 election. And then I joined President Trump's legal team with the Save America PAC. And I think it was maybe 6 weeks after I started with him, I got a phone call that was like, hey, the FBI wants to meet at Mar-a-Lago. You know, can you just, pop in and talk to the FBI at Mar-a-Lago? This was in June of 2022. And I mean, that's a little bit more than that. I give you all the details and rundown in the book, but suffice it to say, that's basically what happened. And I was like, sure, that's weird. I have worked here weeks, right? Like, I'm not privy to a lot of information yet. And I was one of two attorneys that met with the FBI at Mar-a-Lago about the classified documents prior to the raid that came 2 months later. And then I was the representative on site during the raid, and witnessed all of that firsthand. And then now I am a criminal defendant in the state of Arizona. still fighting that. It's hard to believe that it's still ongoing, but that is as a co-defendant with Rudy Giuliani and Mark Meadows and John Eastman. And I think there's like 16 of us, all of the Arizona electors. That case is still open and they are still trying to prosecute us. Thankfully they're losing. It's not going very well for them, but so those are probably if you have seen any of my news hits or information, it was probably on one of those topics. So most people are interested in the raid on Mar-a-Lago and how did it go down. And my book really talks about the lawfare. And quite honestly, I think that is probably the most important topic of conversation today, and probably for President Trump's administration this time around. The war in the Middle East, of course, is very significant. It will be there it's been there a long time before, it will be there a long time after, but our Justice Department and our justice system, even at the state level, is incredibly compromised at the moment. And if we don't get that straightened out, we're going to have a lot of trouble getting everything else straight. Because people who are abusing various systems, whether it's the election or whether it's government grants and money laundering or fraud, any of that stuff, we're going to have a very hard time holding people accountable and keeping basically our basic freedoms, because criminals get away with whatever the government chooses to allow them to get away with. So I was also sued by Dominion for $1.6 billion. For 4 years. That took 4 years of my life. they eventually dismissed me from the case. They took my deposition. I was able to demonstrate that everything I had said on television was accurate. There was a questionable social media post that wasn't even my social media, but they eventually just dismissed me from the case because I didn't, in my opinion, you can ask them, but in my opinion, I didn't defame them. But it's incredibly scary when you have a massive, it's not just Dominion or, you have a lawfare apparatus in place to try to take out prominent political opponents. I don't mean to call myself prominent in any way. Donald Trump is prominent. Rudy Giuliani is prominent. And I was kind of in their wings, you know, in the shadow and got a lot of the stray rounds that were really fired at them. Even John Eastman. But in the span of 3 years, from 2021 to 2024, I had 9 legal matters against me, whether it was subpoenaed, testifying before Congress on the January 6th committee, being sued by Dominion for $1.6 billion, getting indicted by the state of Arizona. By the way, I was never even in Arizona. I was quarantined with COVID in Washington, D.C. for the duration, but because of my reporting on the Arizona audit, which came 5 months after the alleged incident, they roped me into the indictment. And the crime that I'm listed as having committed in the indictment is being closely associated with Rudy Giuliani, which I'm not sure that's criminal activity, but apparently it is today.
2: Attorney Christina Bobb, hosted by the Claire Booth Luce Center for Conservative Women, discussing her book, Defiant.
1: So the amount of ingenuity and creativity that these groups will use to try to go after their political opponent is, it's jarring. I don't want to just say shocking because I think that's overused to say, oh, I'm outraged. I'm shocked. I can't believe that this would happen. And in reality, we have to be very sober about it and recognize exactly what's going on. And this is a lot of the work that we've done at Judicial Watch. Catherine has done it with me, is really figuring out who these organizations are, because it's all funded, whether it's the state prosecutor, whether it's, Fulton County, Georgia, local DA, whether it's federal prosecutors or civil lawsuits like the E. Jean Carroll case that, has recently popped back up in the news, the Stormy Daniels. It is orchestrated. And it is a bit disingenuous for us to pretend that these are all organic cases that just pop up. They are not. It is a political plan. It is a political strategy. It really became prominent with Donald Trump. I think we would all agree that things kind of changed and it smacked us all in the face when all of this lawfare really got going in 2015. But it was happening before that. And I think one of the best things that has come out of President Trump's, I don't want to just say his terms because it was the middle term as well, the 10 plus years that he's been in American politics, is it's allowed us to see what's actually happening. We all kind of thought, yeah, that's corrupt, or the courts are corrupt, or, politicians pick and choose, laws based on donors or, companies that support them, whatever. We all kind of knew that and joked about it, but President Trump stepping onto the scene and just being his authentic self, love him or hate him, you could see the contrast between his authenticity, even if you hated him, with the fake kind of over-engineered political landscape that we have been seeing. And so if nothing else, he's done a lot of great things, but that I think is probably one of the most important things that he's done is just given us something to compare to this over-processed political landscape with just raw authenticity. And then people get upset about his mean tweets and all that, which some people I think are usually funny. But it just allows us to see what's going on. And so now, thanks to groups like this one, as well as, a few others, now we Americans, have the, should I say, responsibility or honor or privilege to take the information that we now can see and really try to implement it into government, whether it's supporting political figures that you think are important or have, really done a lot of great work, or fighting against government corruption or exposing government corruption or really digging in, journalism. Somebody said they want to be a journalist. Is that right? Did I? Yeah. Okay. Oh, wonderful. Great. We need folks like her, and we need you digging into the truth and being able to find Data Caller is fantastic. Amber Duke is fantastic, and she does a great job at this of really kind of digging in, not just going glossing over the story. Everybody can offer opinions, and I was joking this morning. I was on Newsmax offering my opinion and, you know, kind of pontificating about the Pam Bondi deposition this morning. And it's great, and it's good to hear people's insights. But we need people who can take the time, and real journalists who can actually follow a lead and follow a story and dig into it and not just, you know, kind of gloss over the talking points that are circulating around the internet. Nick Shirley's done a lot of this. We're seeing a lot of more, I think, investigative journalism than we have probably seen in the past. And I think that comes a lot from the media, intentionally or unintentionally, really is decentralizing, right? We had the Fox News, MSNBC, CNN. We had the big giants that everybody kind of got their news from. And I think people are sick of it. People recognize we're being lied to, or we're not being told. Either we're not being told the truth, or we're not being told the story at all, or they're hiding stories that we all know are important and we want to hear, we want to talk about, we want to see. But we're not getting that information. And so you've got the rise of podcasts, and you've got the rise of folks like Tucker Carlson, who have the background, and Megyn Kelly, who have the background, that have now transitioned into kind of an alternative media type scenario. And I see it as a really great opportunity. You know, you now have options to pick and choose. I know some people hate Tucker Carlson right now, and some people love him, and same with all of these people. The good news is you now have options. You know, before, everybody had the talking points from the mainstream media, and that's what they went with. So having that diversity of media, I think really it is essential. It creates a lot of other opportunities, but I think it's really good for people to be able to kind of get their news from other sources and have an ability to kind of make their own choices. So as you may expect, talking about the media, a lot of what you heard about the Mar-a-Lago raid wasn't accurate. I'm sure that's shocking to everybody. But the entire incident really was kind of astounding to me, standing there knowing they didn't have probable cause, which that information has now come out. I think Senator Grassley released some of it, and then John Solomon released another memo recently that has just come out, like within the last 30, 60 days, saying that Merrick Garland was briefed that the FBI did not have probable cause to raid Mar-a-Lago, and they said, I don't care, we're going to do it anyway. And that is exactly what happened. They did not have probable cause to do anything they were doing. They were planting evidence. And by that, I'm specifically referring to the picture, the shot heard around the world where they were publishing, which, okay, anybody leaking an investigation like that, one, should have been fired immediately. Two, it should also signal to everybody that this is a media hit job. This is not a real investigation, because real investigations don't leak that type of information. But the picture that we all saw of the classified cover sheets strewn on the floor, and they had the evidence tabs, whatever, I watched them carry them into the room, and I watched them carry them out. So, and I also know, they wouldn't let me in the room at the time that was in President Trump's office. They wouldn't let me in the room at the time that they were doing the actual search. I had to stand outside. But I've been in the room before many times, and I know for a fact Donald Trump does not leave classified cover sheets laying all over the floor in the middle of his office. And he certainly doesn't do that when he's on his way to Bedminster. He had already gone up to New Jersey for the summer, so he's moving out. So he doesn't leave stuff littered around the floor like that. So that was very much an intentional hit job to try to make it look like there was a case when they already knew one did not exist. And as a result of that, they savagely came after anybody and everybody who was associated with Donald Trump, who they thought they might be able to get to flip or, try to get anybody to say something negative about Donald Trump. They ended up indicting, in that specific case, they ended up indicting Walt Nauta, who's a friend of mine. He's one of the nicest people you will ever meet. He's President Trump's, they call it body man, his valet. He basically goes everywhere with the president, does everything with him and for him, whatever he needs. And he is just the nicest salt of the earth guy. And they ended up indicting him, trying to make him look like a mastermind criminal, because everybody knows that President Trump doesn't move his own boxes. Who honestly thinks that Donald Trump did a DIY move from the White House to Mar-a-Lago? Like, that's obviously stupid. Nobody would believe that Donald Trump, like, carried his own boxes. So they had to try to blame somebody, saying, oh, well, the guy who carried the boxes did it. I mean, there were so many problems with that case. It got thrown out, as you guys are aware, because of Jack Smith's appointment. His appointment was unconstitutional, but it would have gotten thrown out for several other reasons as well.
2: Attorney Christina Bobb, her book, Defiant, Inside the Mar-a-Lago Raid and the Left's Ongoing Lawfare.
1: I just realized that the clock didn't start. I don't know how long I'm going. I just don't want you guys to be like, she's been going for like 4 hours. So if you don't mind just telling me when to stop, that'd be great. Okay. So I spent the 4 years between the Biden administration largely fighting for my life. And I say that somewhat tongue in cheek, but it's accurate. I was sued for $1.6 billion. I was indicted on criminal charges that are still pending. I was subpoenaed, I think, 6 or 7 times in lawsuits relating to the president and Rudy Giuliani. My bar license was challenged. I had to fight for that, which was terrifying because at the time I was licensed in California. The one that was challenged was in California. And it was the same legal team with the California bar that disbarred John Eastman that was investigating me. And I was like, I thought they're just going to disbar us because they hate us. And they came back and they said, we can't find any misconduct, which to me was like, shout it from the roof. Like, there's no misconduct, which is incredible. To me, it's an incredible admission, that there really wasn't anything. Quite honestly, I don't think they had anything on John Eastman either, but they somehow, you know, manufactured a way to make him look like he had done something nefarious. But I'm hopeful that may all be corrected. The Department of Justice, thankfully, recently filed a lawsuit against the D.C. bar. I don't know if you guys saw that, but they filed a lawsuit saying that the D.C. bar can't disbar government employees for the advice that they give to the president, because then you have a bar association telling presidential lawyers what they can and cannot advise the president on, which obviously you can't have that's an improper level of influence with the president's attorneys. And so that case was just filed recently. I'm very hopeful that will get resolved appropriately, and that at the very least government attorneys will be able to give honest feedback and honest debate, because I mean, that is the basis of what we do as lawyers, right? We debate. We come up with ideas and say, we have a problem. How do we solve it? What are the different laws that apply? And you debate back and forth. And the allegations with John Eastman were simply his debating and his interpretation of the law, which incredibly limits what especially conservative lawyers will be able to do. So all of the lawfare that I experienced, you know, during the Biden years and still do. By the way, the Arizona Supreme Court is considering our case on Tuesday. It's been sitting up there for 6 months. So next week, we will hear if they're going to take jurisdiction of the case. I hope they do not, because we've been winning. So as long as the Supreme Court doesn't touch it, everything's fine. I am very hopeful next week that I might get some good news about progress in my case in Arizona that would hopefully get it dismissed shortly. But regardless, I'm still calling my lawyer, still, you know, racking up legal fees, still having to deal with all of this. So, as you can imagine, as I would expect that so many of the young ladies in the room here today in that situation would go, you know what? I'm going to look into this. And so I've spent the last year and a half at Judicial Watch through open records requests. I mean, people kind of look down their nose at FOIA or public records requests, and we've got a lot of good information that have come out of those requests. And so over the last, like I said, year and a half, I've been doing public records requests with the state of Arizona, with Wisconsin, with Michigan, Nevada. We've got Minnesota, Illinois. I've largely focused on the states because I suspected, based on my experience, that there is a network at the state level that coordinates the lawfare, and it looks accurate. I've got several different documents demonstrating a few different groups, one in particular who does work at the Democrat level, who is very closely associated with the Democrat Attorney General's Association, which is a committee of the DNC. That these groups, this one group in particular, really specializes in getting state attorney generals to, whether it's a civil case or criminal prosecutions, to target their political opponents. And it is a very real, I don't know if I can call it a phenomenon, but it's a very real strategy, a very real activity that is taking place at the state level. And I think conservatives are at risk if we don't get this straightened out, if we don't eliminate, I don't even want to call it the left. I was about to say, if we don't eliminate the left's ability to target conservatives, I don't know if I can say, I know this is a very conservative room.
2: Attorney Christina Bobb, her book, Defiant.
1: I'm going to be honest with you. Republicans are involved as well. Republicans largely, and the way I summarize my first book is Democrats cheated and Republicans covered it up. And we see that similar trend happening now. We see it with the Save America Act, right? I think probably everybody in this room, I assume you want the Save America Act passed. The only reason it's not passed is because of Republicans, and Republicans left it to linger. And we see, unfortunately, a similar pattern with Republicans who are aware of a lot of this, bad activity, you know, define bad however you want, but this bad activity on the part of Democrats to really go after conservatives, and Republicans look the other way. Frequently, most of the time, the Republicans are looking the other way. And so we are at a moment in time where just being willing to stand up and say, hey, you know what, that's wrong. You shouldn't be doing that is more important than any other time I've been alive. So I'm so excited to see, especially the young women here that I'm sure go back to your college campuses and, you know, are brave to say and do the right thing. And I think the Trump, what I see, you know, from here until the end of the Trump administration is a strong need to really to call out the corruption in both political parties. In my mind now, and I hope some of you feel the same way, it's not, you know, I don't necessarily feel that the Republican Party represents conservative Americans. It's the best thing we have at the moment, but there's clearly a political class and then the rest of America. We're seeing it play out. We're seeing it play out in who gets access to recovery. I mean, they created this anti-weaponization fund, which hopefully most of you are aware of, to help people who were victims of the weaponization under the Biden administration. They created the fund, and, you know, they're creating a way to recompense Americans who really suffered. The example that they used is an example from the Obama administration that they tailored it off of. So they copied the Obama administration when they created the Keeps Equal Fund in order to, you know, compensate people who are victims of racism, which obviously conservatives don't support that, but the Obama administration did it. And so the Trump administration said, well, that's great. We think there's a lot of people who are victims of weaponization. Let's do the exact same thing and allow conservative Americans or anybody who was a victim to get compensated. And it's Republicans that are having, you know, their panties in a wad over the whole situation. And it's Republicans that are preventing, which should be a no-brainer from, you know, actually going forward. And I didn't mean to come here and throw shade at Republicans. Wasn't my intention. But then, you know, you have the conservative caucus on the Arctic Frost investigation. Yes, there were senators and Republican members of Congress that had their civil rights violated through the Arctic Frost investigation. They are part of it, and I am not in any way minimizing what happened. I guess that is minimizing it. But what happened to the senators by being put on a list whose, you know, phone numbers they told, when you have real Americans who were jailed for 4 years with no trial And all of that comes out of the Arctic Frost investigation. They really truly had civil rights violated. I've got friends that lost their homes. I've got friends that had to sell the family farm. The heavy-handedness with which the federal government and really the Democrat lawfare apparatus, the heavy-handedness with which they came after Americans is breathtaking. And then the senators put in the CR that only senators can recover from the Arctic Frost, from the civil rights violations of the Arctic Frost. I mean, it was probably one of the most embarrassing things I've seen members of Congress do in a while. And that's saying a lot, because I think they frequently embarrass themselves. But that's what they did. So we now have the opportunity to remind them, you know, obviously peacefully, lovingly, in all the nice ways we can, to remind our leaders why they're there. It's clear that the donor class has made their wishes known, and that I think politicians are representing the donors quite well. And nothing against donors. I love donors. But let's not forget who you're actually representing. So I think now is a really exciting time to be involved, whether it's involved in politics or just civil rights and civic duties, to try to advance the conservative cause. It's kind of funny how, at least when I was raised, I'm 43 years old, and growing up, I never felt like I had to fight for my civil rights or feel that conservatives were somehow, or conservative values were somehow in danger. I feel very differently now, and I'm proud to be at a group like this and hopefully get to work with some of you or many of you on ideas that you have for, you know, trying to advance your own personal agenda, because we all have things that we care about, right? I care very much about justice because I was so targeted unjustly that I think it is, like I said, I think it's the most important issue at the moment. The reason we don't have clean elections is because the people who cheat know they're not going to be held accountable. The reason there's so much rampant fraud is because the people who steal know they're not going to be held accountable. You know, I could go on and on. Pick a topic that you care about that matters to you. And the reason why it hasn't been corrected is because the people doing illegal things know they're not going to be held accountable. And so until we get the accountability piece really nailed down, I think all of the other issues are going to struggle, because justice has to be the basis of a just cause has to be the basis for everything that our government does. And without that, we're in danger of losing our freedom, to push back against the government. I mean, I was indicted for reporting on the rigged election in Arizona 5 months later, after the whole election was over. So they're working very hard to try to silence us, throw us in prison, and steal our liberties. But what a great time to be alive. Is there another time that you'd rather be alive than the ability to fight the good fight? So I know I'm a little bit early. Do we have time for question and answers?
3: Lots of time for question and answers.
1: Okay.
2: From late May at the Claire Booth Luce Center for Conservative Women, Christina Bob, before an in-person audience, her book, Defiant, Inside the Mar-a-Lago Raid and the Left's Ongoing Lawfare.
4: I just have kind of more two comments. One is, I distinctly remember it was around June. It was talked about in the news for about 2 weeks, and then it disappeared. The Russia hoax.
1: Yes.
4: And then it picked back up in September, and then they just really went after it. Mm-hmm. And I've always wondered, why didn't somebody go back and try to figure out where did that initiate from? Because it came in, and there's a lot of things like that, because I listen to the news all the time.
1: Are you referring to currently it came back up, or do you mean back
4: then? So during his first running, the Russia hoax came up, and it for about 2 weeks, and then it disappeared.
1: Mm-hmm.
4: And then closer to the campaign, Russia, you know? And so the other thing I just heard about a week and a half ago, Todd Blanche talking to Maria Bartiromo, mm-hmm. and he said, the election, the 2020 election was stolen, mm-hmm. right? And I'm just like, I backed it up, you know what I mean? I was like, I really hear what, because yeah. I was getting ready and stuff. I was like, did I really hear him say that? Yeah. No, and that's very bold for him to say. I mean, there's definitely something there. So he said they're looking at Georgia
1: yeah.
4: and Arizona specifically. And
1: right. So they have opened investigations, and the FBI has actually seized documents in Georgia and Arizona looking into that.
4: So what will happen if they can prove there?
1: A great, great question.
4: Okay.
1: And I think
4: get our term back.
1: Right. Have President Trump in for another term. I think one of the biggest challenges that we have with that type of situation where, okay, now we're in a position where we know all of this stuff happened. We know there was a lot of election fraud, and we know, you know, they illegally targeted Donald Trump, that they, you know, went after him. We are now in a position, particularly the Trump Department of Justice and Todd Blanche, they have access to the information that they need to prove all this. Court cases take time, and court cases take longer than the rest of this term. And so the question then becomes, how is it going to impact the election? Are people sick of the political lawfare and don't want to deal with it? Or I think most people want to see people held accountable. I do think there's a lot of people that are tired of it. And so that's got to be weighing in to not whether people should be held accountable or not, but what can they actually do in the time that they have left? Because you want to make sure that what you do with the time that you have left ensures that the person who comes after you will complete it. Because if, you know, Democrats get into office after Donald Trump, all of it's going to go away. And then what we saw during the Biden administration is going to look like peanuts compared to what they're going to do. So, I mean, it's a calculation, right? Like, what can they bring? What can they do in enough time to actually have it make a difference? In my opinion, what I would really like to see them do, and obviously I want people held accountable. I mean, they took four going on 6 years of my life buried in lawfare. I want to see people held accountable. But looking at the clock, recognizing we might not have time to actually do the prosecutions, I want everything exposed. Just expose it all. We can deal with prosecutions later, but what actually happened? Show us what happened. Show us what is happening. Show us who the players are, who was involved, who took money for it, who took bribes for it.
4: You could do a Venn diagram.
1: Yes, exactly. We could do so many things with this, right? And everyone's all excited about AI. Imagine if you put the Department of Justice files into... I'm just joking. But so that's just my personal desire on that type of issue is I do want to see prosecutions, but more than prosecutions, I just want to see truth. And, like, let's expose it all, and let's make sure that the bad actors are not still in position to continue the bad acting. So.
3: Well, Christina, thank you so much for your speech. If we could all give her a round of applause. Law and corruption is so important right now. And we do have time for more questions. If you'd like to ask a question, I ask that you just line up right here and keep your question brief and in the form of a question.
1: I'm sorry, I jumped the gun on the questions. I saw the clock going down and I was like, do I do questions? I apologize.
3: Yes, you have a little bit more time. Thank you again for your time today. And I just wanted to ask, in what you've seen, has the practice of lawfare been normalized in the minds of many Americans?
1: That is a really good question. And I think yes and no. Yes, I think it's been normalized in the sense that a lot of people are familiar with the term. And I think if you just asked the average person on the street, they would think both sides engage in lawfare and both sides are doing it. Democrats do it a lot better, I'm not going to lie. And I think that is the takeaway for conservatives. You either need to step up and end it, you know, while you're in a position of authority to enforce the law and prevent the lawfare from happening, or you need to do it better. Like, and don't get me wrong, I hate the lawfare, and I hate the political lawfare. But one or the other has to happen, because middle America is stuck in the middle between sometimes the law is enforced and, you know, and sometimes bad people get away with things. and nobody's ever held accountable. And then everyone else in the country is going, what about us? You know, what do we get to do? And why do I have to sell my farm because some politician decided that he wanted to do some crazy lawsuit or something like that? So I do think it's been normalized. I don't think a lot of people understand how bad it is, how detrimental it is. It's not just, oh, that's lawsuits, you know, lawyers being lawyers. It has a really devastating impact on our ability to just function and live the way we've always lived. So yes, I think it has been normalized in a lot of ways, but I don't think people understand the significance of it.
2: Attorney Christina Bomb, hosted by the Claire Booth Luce Center for Conservative Women, discussing her book, Defiant.
1: So, thank you.
5: Hi, Ms. Bob. Thank you so much for being here today. I am interested in national security and majoring in it, and kind of given your background in national security law, as well as your experience serving on President Trump's legal team as a defense counsel, I was interested in your thoughts on law school. Many students that are studying politics or policy or something adjacent are interested in that, especially with the rise of AI and everything that we're seeing today.
1: Yeah. Well, I mean, that's what I do, right? So I love national security law, and I grew up as a lawyer in the military. I was in the Marine Corps, served in Afghanistan, and I served overseas in Germany, and I've done several different types of law throughout my career, and that's one that I think is just very fun. I say go for it. I mean, the best way to get into national security law is to do it, you know. You can learn things in school, but until you either go into the military or, you know, work in at the Department of Defense, or, you know, there's a number of government contractors or agencies that you can kind of get your feet wet with. Yeah, you just kind of go. And everybody knows the term national security is, I think, overused in so many different ways right now. So there's many, many different avenues of it. AI is a matter of national security. You know, the war in Iran is a matter of national security. Operational law, it's a matter of national security. So, like, everything is a matter of national security these days. So, yeah, just get into it and figure out what you like, what you don't like. I can tell you, I started my legal career in the military, in the Marine Corps. And it was wild and crazy, and I loved it, and I thought it was awesome. And I was like, oh, this is so great, but I don't want to be in the military anymore. I'm going to get out and do corporate litigation in San Diego. No offense to corporate litigators. It's important. I was a young attorney. Didn't know it's not the same level of fun. And it wasn't. So I went back to national security. I ended up moving back to Washington, D.C., and did kind of a career shift. I was like, oh, wait. Some law is really boring. And so you just, you know, that's how you learn. You figure out what you like, what you enjoy. You will make mistakes. You will get into jobs where you're like, I cannot believe I did this. Did I just destroy my life? And the answer is no. You just have to figure it out. But yeah, I think it's great, and I hope you go for it.
6: Hi, thank you so much for being here. It's definitely much appreciated. I was just wondering, what advice do you have for college students on far-left campuses?
1: College students on what?
6: Far-left campuses.
1: Far-left campuses?
6: Far-left
1: campuses, yeah. Sorry. What advice on far-left campuses? That is a really great opportunity to learn when you stand your ground and when you're quiet. And I don't mean that in any way of shrinking back, but there is a time and a place to make your voice heard and really push what you think is right. And then there's a time and a place to just let people do what they do and stay out of the fray and don't get involved and, you know, all that. So I think if your instructor is inviting debate and wants to debate and you're up for it, go for it. You know, sometimes that can hurt you if your instructor is far left and doesn't like your views. You know, we all heard the horror stories of people being dinged for that. So know your audience, be brave, be courageous, and be smart. Don't get in a fight just for the sake of getting in a fight. You don't earn points that way. But yeah, do your best. I'm probably not the best person to ask. My advice is get through college as quickly as possible. That's just take summer class, you know, do whatever you need to do, but just get through it and go live a wonderful, big, happy life.
7: I have two questions. First of all, how much have you spent in legal fees?
1: So I am incredibly fortunate that, one, some of this was covered by insurance because it was covered by my employer at time. And then the rest of it, there was an incredibly generous family that stepped up to help cover my legal bills. In total, it was probably about $2.5 million, which I don't have. So, I'm just incredibly, incredibly grateful to donors, and we all have our role to play in, you know, in this fight, and I cannot stress the importance of donors enough, so I'm very grateful for them.
7: Yeah, and that's the punishment right there. Secondarily, would you recommend that the president pardon 10,000 people on his way out the door?
1: Well, it depends on who the 10,000 people are. I've been pardoned in the interest of full disclosure. It was a federal pardon for my state case, so it hasn't actually, I haven't used it. But so just in the interest of disclosure, I have been pardoned. I don't really have a problem with pardons. I have a problem with the preemptive pardons. Like, oh, we're going to go break a whole bunch of laws. Oh, excuse me. We're going to break a bunch of laws. And so here's the pardon. I don't like the preemptive pardons, but I kind of see it as like a perk of being the president, and this is true for Joe Biden. I mean, he pardoned Hunter Biden. And while I think that's terrible and wrong and all the things, I hate the things that Hunter Biden did, it's the benefit of being the president. So the pardons, they don't move me that much. But
5: thank you so much for being here today. I just wanted to ask what reforms, if any, you think would most improve voter integrity and the confidence that people have in our election system?
1: If I could do two things to not fix, but to just improve our election system, I would have Congress pass the Save America Act, because what we need is in there. And then I would hand out backbones to all the Republicans in office who actually have the ability to enforce the law and to do something about it. I don't think there's a huge deficiency in our law. I don't think there's a huge deficiency in the way our elections are supposed to go. I think there is a substantial deficiency in the conservative elected leaders and in law enforcement to actually enforce the law that are on the books. And so until we collectively decide, or I should say the political class collectively decides, that they actually want to ensure that it's the American voters who are picking our leaders, we could have Jesus could write the law, and if nobody's gonna do anything about it, we're out of luck. So I think our system is actually pretty good. Where it's broken is in the enforcement side.
8: Okay. Hi, thank you for coming to speak with us. You mentioned in your talk Nick Shirley and all the great work that he and other investigative journalists are doing to expose fraud that's going on in both blue and red states. From a legal perspective, why do you think this type of fraud and to this extent has been allowed to go on for so long? And how hard is it to prosecute these fraudsters? Thank you.
1: I think it's been allowed to go on because both sides are doing it. to use a conservative example, I've got concerns about the $200 million that Kristi Noem gave to her friend to fund a 60-second video that was an advertisement. To me, that looks like fraud. I don't know what actually happened there. It needs to be investigated. But I also think it's very interesting that neither side is screaming about it. Neither side, you don't have Democrats calling for Kristi Noem to get prosecuted. Why? Because they're doing the same thing. And so until our political class, until we actually decide to hold our political class accountable, don't get me wrong, I'm not accusing Kristi Noem of fraud. I don't know what the heck she did. It's very suspicious to me. Until we decide that the law is the law, no one is above the law. There is not two classes of a no two-tier justice system. Until we actually implement that, on the conservative side until conservatives say, you know what, I'll prosecute a conservative. We're going to have trouble. So.
9: Thank you, Christina, for your talk and just for your courage in speaking out and exposing the corruption on both sides. And thank you for being a role model for a lot of the young women here who might be looking to follow in your footsteps.
10: Thank you so much. Thank you for having me.
2: This event took place late April, hosted by the Claire Booth Luce Center for Conservative Women. Christina Bobb, former counsel to President Trump, discussing her book, Defiant, Inside the Mar-a-Lago Raid and the Left's Ongoing Lawfare. Sarah Rudin is next on C-SPAN Radio. She's a visiting scholar at the University of Pennsylvania, classics scholar and translator. Her book is called Reproductive Wrongs, A Short History of Bad Ideas About Women. She discussed her book late March, hosted by the Kansas City Public Library.
11: Good evening, everyone. I'm Ann Kniggendorf. I'm the senior writer and editor here at the library, and thank you for joining us tonight. My friends and family often ask me what we have coming up at the library, and for the past few weeks, I've repeatedly mentioned tonight to whoever asks. Dr. Rudin is a visiting scholar at the University of Pennsylvania, has won Guggenheim, Whiting, and Silver's grants, and earned a PhD from Harvard University. She's translated the works of St. Augustine, Aeschylus, Sophocles, Euripides, Homer, Virgil, the writing of the Apostle Paul, and more. Now to talk about her book, Reproductive Wrongs, A Short History of Bad Ideas About Women, please welcome Sarah Rudin to the Kansas City Public Library.
12: Thank you for that very generous welcome. Thank you all for coming out tonight. It's such beautiful weather. I always think of the opportunity cost of people coming to my events, and I am really grateful. I want to give a shout out to Abortion Action Missouri. Please pick up some of their material later and consider helping them financially or perhaps even as a volunteer. The writer Damon Runyon is quoted as saying, "The race is not always to the swift, nor the battle to the strong, but that's how the smart money bets." If a visitor from another galaxy were to bet on the future success of the human race based only on observations of our reproductive prowess, he would not be betting smart. We are not swift or strong by any measure in adding new individuals to our species. Fertility is low, pregnancy is long and chancy, birth is uniquely traumatic, human offspring are demanding and fragile, and the dependency period of the young is extremely long. I believe that these are among the reasons that the attitude has tended to prevail that women need a measure of privacy, deference, help, and sympathy around pregnancy, birth, and early child care, if nowhere else in their lives. Even in the notoriously parochial, rigidly male-dominated ancient Greek and Roman cultures, abortion itself got very little scrutiny or condemnation, though it was going on constantly. There's nothing about voluntary abortion in the Bible, nothing in criminal Roman law until way into the era of the bad emperors, nothing in classical literature until very late. There's practically nothing but medical hand-wringing in the medical literature, and that's largely because abortion before the modern clinical era was dangerous. And among philosophers and scientists, there was only some pretty cerebral debate. I think the main reason for this moderation and restraint was natural sensitivity to what women go through, plus a healthy fear of going too far in oppressing women in societies that oppressed women a lot to start with. Rampaging into the most intimate, consequential, and fraught part of women's biology was evidently a hill on which thought leaders were not prepared to die. Greek and Roman politics and culture were, after all, competitive, individualistic, and participatory for elite men. For many hundreds of years, they were quite cautious about putting forth ideas about women that were obviously idiotic and destructive.
2: 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Her book, Reproductive Wrongs.
12: But things changed. Right here in the supposedly democratic United States, we are seeing the phenomenon of the emperor's new clothes. Reality doesn't matter as much if the power imbalance becomes big enough and if leaders are isolated and insulated and corrupt enough. When this happens, new methods of control tend to develop to serve the tyrant's whims, and people are forced to live the tyrant's dream. They don't yell out, "But he has no clothes on." But instead, they walk around naked themselves in snowstorms and say how warm they are. In the West, we can date this kind of super authoritarianism to the Roman Emperor Augustus, who defeated all his enemies in 31 BCE and consolidated more power than any individual ever had before this. For him, it seemed natural that the state, which was him, should barge into, subdue, and exploit families at their very heart. In 18 and 17 BCE, Augustus issued the first family-friendly legislation, mandating early marriage and high fertility and barging headlong into married couples' sexual and household privacy in other ways as well. Around this time, he seems to have kicked one of his court poets, Ovid, into writing a bit of anti-abortion propaganda so hysterical, so cruel, so weird, and so indifferent to the realities of ordinary people's lives that it sounds just like the work of a modern American anti-abortion ghoul. Like the moral legislation itself, and like anti-abortion propaganda today, whenever it's offered to mainstream audiences, the poetic screeds appear to have been a big flop. But alas, the pen is mightier than the sword in ways we don't always reckon on. Forays into the absurd, like Ovid's, may seem ridiculous, but if you double down on their ideas and use those ideas to recruit a certain number of fanatical true believers, and if you persist with those ideas over time and get people of real genius to present them, they can come to seem plausible, then compelling. And if you don't persuade the majority or the establishment, you might still be able to barrel through and turn your ideas into law, or at least treat them as if they were law, and then they can become the basis for reigns of terror. The ideas can even become functionally totalitarian. Surrealist statements like, "Maximal childbearing is natural and good for everyone," or, "Huge classes of people should not be allowed to breed at all," or, "We can and must protect human life from the very moment of conception," are forced by hook or by crook into some form of distorted reality. In my book, I look at seven examples of this phenomenon, from Ovid's anti-abortion poems to one very strange propaganda initiative of the modern American anti-abortion movement. Let me read you some passages. The first one is from my chapter on the great theologian and church father Augustine. He was very influential in propagating doctrine and establishing it as standard for the Catholic Church.

0: guided by the Bible, God in Genesis 1:28 gives the command to be fruitful and multiply. For the early Christians, sex might have been sanctioned only in marriage, and marriage might have been deemed the choice of the weak and low-minded. But for their leaders to place fertile marriage beyond the pale of fully submissive obedience to God would have been neither scriptural nor practical. But this was before Augustine amended the Genesis story in order to associate sexual desire in itself with the fall of disobedient humankind into sin, misery, and death. In the City of God, the greatest work of his old age, Augustine wrote of desire-free intercourse in unspoiled, innocent Eden, intercourse that was truly obedient to God and without a trace of human will or willfulness. To Augustine, heterosexual sex, as we know it, with its indispensable fuel of male desire, was a token of humanity's first and most fatal rebellion. It should be possible, and it was, Augustine argues, and at great length too, should be possible to have sex without lust, calmly, dutifully, for the divinely decreed purpose of begetting children, and for nothing else. That was how it was before the temptation, the fall from grace, and Adam and Eve's expulsion from an earthly paradise. And so this is, the imagery of this, you know, really had a profound cultural effect. Augustine was incredibly influential, and how he felt about sex became normative. It was what people were supposed to feel. Even the most innocent, obedient marital sex. The imagery of the best imaginable wife as not even an agent in her most essential, most esteemed function of reproduction may go some way toward explaining the widespread silencing, immobilizing, and blanking out of the gender in the centuries when Augustine's doctrines, more than any others, shaped Catholicism, and Catholicism shaped European societies. Women lost or saw diminished their rights to inherit, own, and manage property, to sign contracts, to go to court to redress wrongs against themselves, and even rights pertaining to their survival, such as the right to withdraw from or resist husbands working their way up to murder. The Augustinian ideal of the woman who lies perfectly still, who does not have a thought, feeling, or voice about what is happening to her because she is not even the channel through which the holy will to procreate descends, her husband is, was reified in custom and law. And here's what I think that meant for Western history through the Dark Ages and the Middle Ages from which we are still recovering.
1: From late March at the Kansas City Public Library, Sarah Rudin, Reproductive Wrongs, C-SPAN Radio.
0: The laser focus on sexual temptation by strange women, and this is the temptation that Augustine emphasizes in his Augustinian rule. He wrote the first rule for monastic life under church auspices. So what monks do today is largely governed by what, and nuns as well, you know, by what Augustine decreed. And he has a totally hysterical, very long passage about surveillance, mutual surveillance, about trials for thought crimes, looking at a woman, linking eyes with a woman, thinking about a woman. You have to encounter women in public, but oh my goodness, the damage this can do, you know, unless you can brainwash yourself and brainwash each other into sex, you know, not existing in your

0: world and no sexual desire existing in your body. It's really bizarre. So the laser focus on sexual temptation by strange women and in public seems acutely personal and linked to women's reproductive capacity. What arguably makes searing to him the thought of locking eyes with an attractive woman in public is his own history of doing it and finding over time that the consequences were momentous and lastingly tragic. So some of you have heard the story of Augustine's life, at least in outline. He had a mistress from a really young age. He was very attached to her. They had lots and lots of sex, but they had only one child. So they were using contraception or resorting to abortion. So he has this only one child left. When that child dies at 17, he's childless. And he's absolutely and totally destroyed because he adores this child, who does seem to be very personable, very, very gifted. He also betrayed this child in horrible ways that aren't explicit in any of his work because they are too humiliating. He made an arrangement, this is before his famous conversion, that he would marry into a very wealthy family who would sponsor his political career and make life easy for him. He doesn't say what this implies, but he knew what it implies. He had this illegitimate son. His in-laws were not going to allow this son to hang around. They probably wouldn't have allowed the son to live. They would have had him quietly disposed of. This is an unspeakable betrayal for a Roman man. His son is the most important person in the universe. Augustine certainly adored his son. Anyway, he pulls back at the last moment from entering into this marriage. He has his conversion. He enters into a celibate community. He's over the moon. So he takes his friends, family members, including his son, back to Africa from Italy, and he's blissing out in this celibate community, and then his son dies. And it was a body blow. It almost killed his Christianity, certainly made him unwilling to stay in this community. He went off wandering. Anyway, this is what seems to have convinced Augustine that heterosexual sex is an appalling responsibility, a most terrible sin, the thing that makes God the most angry, the thing that most competes for dedication. And God is a very jealous, cruel God who's punishing you all the time. Augustine freely inflicted, these feelings on all of us through his very influential doctrinal writings. Now apparently he believes that if not for the danger of locking eyes with a woman, monks could safely walk alone outside their private sanctuary. So he's not worried about this on other occasions. No other peril or temptation in public spaces except the presence of women is cited in the entire rule. The repression of sexual urges requires a diligence and minuteness in surveillance that is typical of a totalitarian state. A voice suitable for a modern tyrant or cult leader even asserts that thoughts are not free. Privacy within the individual mind is an illusion, and people should live in dread that their failures to surrender their deepest selves to the community's demands are written all over them. In fact, so terrible is the danger of pernicious thoughts and feelings originating from the sight of a woman's face that no one must feel guilty about what is plainly and rationally a betrayal. turning in a companion for his thoughts alone, and worse still, for natural and ordinary thoughts such as the betrayer is very likely to have too. And here is my sarcastic little summary of the negative influence that the cult of celibacy, male celibacy in particular, and the associated demeaning of women had on Western culture. The facts suggest that sidelining the household and the nuclear family was not the church's best idea. Violence, ignorance, disorganization, squalor, and the collapse of useful rules in favor of superstitious rituals were the main ingredients of Dark Age dystopia. Without women able to stand in the way with their traditional authority rooted in the sovereign household, Europe took on the culture of a frat house. With men working things out on their own, the way they tend to work things out on their own. As the next chapter will show, once the independent status of the family is undermined, bad things can happen that were unthinkable before.
1: Sarah Rudin, Reproductive Wrongs, A Short History of Bad Ideas About Women.
0: My next chapter is called Hammered, A Monk Off His Head About Women's Bodies. And the text it's based on is called commonly The Hammer of Witches. And a better translation, I think, is, much better translation is, A Hammer Against Evil Doing Women. And the hammer is a torture device that crushes the foot into peanut butter, into that consistency. And the monk who wrote this was a huge fan of torture. He wanted women rounded up before, without any of the niceties of law. And there was, you know, in Central Europe, this is where this is happening. The uptick of the witch hunts is happening in the run-up to the Protestant Reformation. So here we are in the late 15th century. And witch hunting, which had been kind of sporadic, kind of rinky-dink, becomes an actual terror, a mass terror, under the instigation of this man called Heinrich Kramer. He was a Dominican monk who wrote a blockbuster book about persecuting witches, the complete instructions, the complete incitement. It's really horrible, a gruesome book. It's a misogynist classic. What people, you know, do not realize about it and about this first most violent, most heady stage of the witch hunting is that the motivation was reproductive sex. The victims at this stage were overwhelmingly young, fertile, married women. Not a lot of poor women or outcast women. That kind of happened later. A lot of well-to-do, established women were suffering under accusations of witchcraft, and their midwives as well. So it was a terror concerning women's reproductive independence, and the theory for why this their reproductive independence was so dangerous was that they were mating with demons and producing demonic offspring who would join Satan's army. If they were pregnant with human offspring, then they would either give birth and hand the babies over to Satan, or they would have abortions. So they were reproductively disobedient, and the fate of the universe hung on this, because if Satan's army grew and grew and grew, and the human army shrank, then we could lose the battle of Armageddon. Because the human forces, you know, under God's command would not be enough. So there was nothing too harsh you could do to women to get them under reproductive control. So I write, really and truly, the witch-hunting cosmological narrative, as it now emerged, was meant to inspire a demographic panic. I would compare the narrative to the Emperor Augustus's fear-mongering about Roman women's alleged low fertility, or American fear-mongering about the peril to economic competitiveness, or to the white race, or to Western civilization, especially Christianity, if the right women do not pony up larger broods. But in the end game logic of witch hunting, the fate of not one nation, group, or culture could appear to be at risk, but the fate of the universe. This was the ultimate justification or pretext for the ferocious concentration of the hammer and of the investigations and persecutions it inspired, focus on pregnancy, childbirth, and the care of newborns. And this compendium, the Hammer of Witches, or the Hammer Against Evil-Doing Women, is, you know, the biggest pack of lies you could ever see. Talk about post-truth culture. We were there a long, long time ago. We were, just to get into the head of this, you know, hysterical monk is to, you know, share his fever dream and to see how he just makes things up. He absolutely makes things up. And one thing that I find really, really disturbing is his insistence on the creation of a law-free zone. So, you know, by this time in Europe, you've got a lot of, you know, new economic activity that's going on in Central Europe. You've had the Crusades, got new trade routes, new sources of learning. People are just very excited about the new world that's opening up to them. So this is a fairly enlightened society, and it's highly commercialized, so the law is well developed, well established. You can't just do things to people and walk away. But this monk is insistent on creating a law-free zone. And he charges right ahead, and he does it. You know, after a first botched try, he manages pretty much as he pleases to go into a city, round up women, you know, before they can have any legal recourse, you know, start torturing them, start terrorizing their families, start extorting their whole circles, you know, gathering false evidence, and then dispatching them pretty quickly, burning them to death. And his whole design was that there is no way to get out of his system. There is no way for, no place to which women can flee. And I'm a big fan of Jessica Valenti's news source, which is called Abortion, Every Day. Please have a look. Subscribe if you are so minded. It's a wonderful, wonderful summary of what's going on throughout the United States in the area of reproductive rights. And she talks about the situation in which a woman, very often a woman of color, a poor woman, maybe a woman in an abusive relationship, a woman who's isolated, experiences a pregnancy loss. And she, even if it's just a miscarriage, she is stuck. She's in the wrong community. She is trapped. She cannot, you know, do what's normal. Say in an early miscarriage, you miscarry on a toilet, you flush, it's happening thousands of times, you know, every day. But no, this has been styled abuse of a corpse. If she does that, somebody may come into her house and smash up her toilet, you know, looking for evidence of her abuse of a corpse. If she goes for medical care, her doctor or the doctor's nurses may turn her in. And then the local cops may just railroad her. And it doesn't matter if she hasn't done anything illegal whatsoever. The punishment is the process. So she may end up, for a miscarriage, in jail, say for a year. She may lose custody of her children. She may have her name, you know, splashed all over the news. She may be misquoted, slandered. A ton of lies may be told about her. And she can have her life ruined. So she's put into a position where something very ordinary and natural happens to her and she can't get out. And that, to me, is very creepily similar to the situation that Heinrich Kramer sets up. He doesn't mean for women to be able to get out. He wants to control and punish them. The anti-abortion movement wants to control and punish women and is having considerable success these days.
1: Sarah Rudin is a visiting scholar at the University of Pennsylvania. Her book, Reproductive Wrongs.
0: And then this final example of a passage I want to read to you, I've got a weird instance of anti-abortion propaganda that I came across. I don't think many of you will have heard of it. It's the abortion survival movement. And this is mostly, it's internal to the anti-abortion movement. It's a set of stories that the movement uses to excite itself and to strengthen its resolve to, you know, proceed with, you know, more campaigning, harsher laws, and so on and so on. And it's also pretty lively online, where it's used to recruit young people to the anti-abortion movement. So young people are encouraged to self-identify as abortion survivors. This is a really, really weird theory that's being propagated. And the theory is that there are tens of thousands of people in the United States alone who are survivors of legal clinical abortion. There are, there are lots of survivors of amateur abortion, but that is not the focus here. The anger and the accusation is directed at legal clinical abortion. Now, surviving it does seem to be a minuscule phenomenon. This has happened. It happened mostly back in the days when procedures were, you know, not developed, when they were more dangerous, and it could happen, you know, with a very late abortion, say if the woman she underestimated the duration of her pregnancy, that could cause it to happen. Anyway, in that case, a fetus would be born alive, though usually pretty badly damaged. This movement started in the late 70s or early 80s, and what happened was a baby was born who probably was a survivor of a clinical abortion. She has the pseudonym Gianna Jessen, she was very she was born with a cerebral palsy, which might have been caused by the installation abortion, and that involves, you know, injection of chemicals into the uterus, or it might only have been the trauma of a premature birth. There's no telling. It looks like probably the damage was from the premature birth and not from anything specific to the abortion. Anyway, she was, before she was a year old, she was being used as, or when she was about a year old at the latest, she was being used as a prop in anti-abortion protests. She was still with her birth mother at that point. But her birth mother was collaborating with anti-abortion activists to use the baby as a prop. Later on, the baby was fostered and then adopted within the anti-abortion movement and was known to the leadership and was cultivated, and I would say brainwashed, to be a passionate, ferocious opponent of abortion. And her whole life, her education, her religious training, everything, you know, even her recreations, they were all aimed toward this one person to make, one purpose, to make her a more impressive, bringer of testimony against legal clinical abortion as genocide. Because she could say this was a real speaking person, a cute little girl, who could say, yeah, abortion tried to kill me, and by a miracle, God saved me so that I could testify to you. In her early teens, she was deployed to some fora to which I would personally never deploy a young person, especially a disabled, fragile young person. So here's a passage about, you know, her, some of her appearances and some of her activities.
1: Sarah Rudin on C-SPAN Radio. Her book, Reproductive Wrongs.
0: After she speaks her piece before the Los Angeles County Board of Supervisors against the testing of RU486 on local women, she is, according to the biography, and I base this chapter on the book Gianna Aborted and Lived to Tell About It. She is, according to this book, taunted and terrorized by leftist bullies. She then, according to the book, becomes a gut-wrenching spectacle as a small, helpless, sobbing, stammering, but brave and persistent object of pro-abortion sadism. Her voice came out determinedly between gasps. I'm going to speak exactly what is on my mind. I am 14 years old, and I am sitting in front of you doing the best I can to tell you my story, all right? I'm sorry. I'm trying to pull myself together, okay? And I want to tell you the story. On tour, her young female impaired body is used as a prop. Why don't you stand up for a second, Maury Povich ordered Gianna, and as she did, this is somebody who could not walk, could not travel. You're still going through some procedures. You're wearing a cast. And more surgeries? She is clasped and pawed like a talisman by strangers pouring out their feelings about experiences she has been trained to think of as atrocities. All the while, she strains to present her tougher experiences as the best things that could be. While she is singing among a crowd of youngsters invited onto the stage, a small girl hugs her knees, almost toppling her. She cries out, I don't want to fall down. I love you. She goes on a Christian youth retreat and while hiking on a steep hill falls into a nest of hornets. The report in the book. It was great, she says. I mean, at least I tried hiking and I was with people I love. And she, this to me just seems unconscionable. She was induced, it's not quite told how, to take part in Operation Rescue. So they had a group of youngsters. These were kids, I mean, some of them primary school age. And they were sent in there to block clinic entrances, you know, to get roughed up, to get thrown into police cars, hauled in, arrested. And this girl with cerebral palsy who, you know, struggles to stand and walk, had this done to her too. And she had to watch it being done, you know, to smaller children around her. And her mother was sitting on a grassy hill, watching the whole thing. And to my mind, you know, the usual thing to say about anti-abortion sentiment is that, you know, you respect people's feelings. I could say that certainly about the rank and file, you know, about people who are very pious, you know, have very strong personal feelings about this. I do not say this about the leadership, because in my opinion, you use child soldiers. Don't talk to me about your cause. Just shut up. I'm not listening. Okay, so that's me. That is what I wrote about in my book. So are we ready for question time now?
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2: If you have anything to ask, please step up to a microphone, as we mentioned earlier in the evening. Does anybody have anything? Don't be shy.
3: Hello.
0: Hello.
3: My question is, how can college-age women navigate a world where their bodies are still debated and politicized?
0: That's an awfully, awfully good question. I'm 63 years old. You know, I have the good luck to, you know, spent my very prolonged education and my fertile years in, you know, societies in which, both here and abroad, societies where, you know, reproductive rights were the going thing. So I didn't have to deal with issues like this. You know, I could ask you what your own thoughts are. I think it's really rough. It's one of the most heartrending things about the Trump era that these series of abuses are going to last long, long beyond Trump, because an established constitutional right has already been lost, and it's been lost for half the population. Okay. It's going to take a long, long time to get it back. And what do we do in the meantime? How do we cope? I think for me, I can only speak personally. I loved writing this book, and I love getting out and talking about the book. And, you know, I love, you know, flogging local organizations and national and international organizations who are helping, you know, who are fighting to make things better, doing things like providing bail money for women who can't pay it. And that's the difference between them sitting in jail for months, you know, and being able to raise their young children. This is a serious, serious human rights crisis, and I think people will certainly feel better, and they will feel more whole and more hopeful if they actually do something.
3: Thank you.
4: Hi, my question is very silly compared to your very thoughtful question. So this is something that's been haunting me for probably a decade. I read The Hammer of Witches when I was in my undergrad, and I was so confused about the penis trees. There's like trees of penis, they have like penises in them. And I'm just wondering what your interpretation of that is, and like, why do witches like collect penises and put them in trees? And
0: you know, there is so much folklore, and it is so overblown. It is so absolutely bizarre and developed, you know, so phantasmagorically. You got to think of, say, a Hieronymus Bosch painting, and I don't think I can comment. I don't remember that passage, I have to admit.
4: If you don't remember, that's totally fine.
0: I do not remember. You can look at, say, illustrations. The first few editions were not illustrated, and then you get these woodcuts.
4: And that maybe was what I saw. This was a very long time ago, so.
0: It might have been in one of the woodcuts.
4: Yeah.
0: So it's kind of I think we gotta admit it, you know, this material is on one level pornographic. It's like a early version of a snuff film. It's about torturing and killing women with a sexual focus. So the imagery is extremely cruel. And extremely bizarre. This has nothing to do with, you know, normal sexual desire. This has to do with an author who was a known pervert. He was banned at one point from going into nunneries, which it is a terrible thing to do, you know, for a religious, you know, at that period who had a lot of authority and a lot of privilege. But he was so badly behaved that they said, you're not going into any of these places ever again. It's really creepy. It's incredibly varied and incredibly cruel. All of this stuff in the book.
4: Mm. Thank you for your time. I appreciate that.
2: So while all of you were thinking, here's somebody. I was going to volunteer a question and also to take the microphone to where people are sitting if you're more comfortable that way. But go ahead, ma'am.
5: Hi. Born Alive issue is no stranger to Missouri. Right now there are two bills going through hearing, and it is thought that they will be passed this year. I wanted to get your thoughts on, first of all, legislation that affects women's rights, like the Born Alive bill. I am a volunteer for the League of Women Voters, and we have a definite opposition to anything that interferes with personal choices on reproductive health. But also the SAVE Act, which I think is an insidious also taking away of women's rights.
0: Can you describe, just for anybody who doesn't know the SAVE Act, can you just summarize?
5: Sure. So as I understand it, the SAVE Act, it does not allow you the ability to vote if your name does not match your birth certificate. And many women get married and change their last names. And so there is a question whether you will be able to vote. And if you are able to vote, the amount of documentation you would have to bring.
0: Yeah. See, it coordinates very disturbingly with a tenet of the very far right movement to have women redomesticated, you know, only at home, only bearing and raising children, doing housework, completely obedient to the husbands, and with no public life. And these women are not supposed to vote. And we've already had a generation, at least, of women who are, under this regimen, And there are, some of them have left, you know, have given public testimony, have written, say, books about their experience. So, yeah, I would say this legislation is intended to make official and enforceable, you know, this feeling that, you know, women should not be able to vote. We'll figure out a way. And we'll be really devious about it. You know, we'll say that this is protect, you know, the sanctity of the ballot, you know, and prevent a rampage of ballot abuses. We'll preach election integrity, but we will enforce women's exclusion from the franchise.
1: Sarah Rudin. Reproductive Wrongs, A Short History of Bad Ideas About Women.
0: And this is the kind of thing that is done all of the time, absolutely insistently, absolutely shamelessly, with a Trump-like doubling down, or just a mere change in tactics, or a tactical withdrawal, you know, when people are caught doing something really horrible. And what's happening, and I think the reason that my book provides some useful background, is that this starts as a rhetorical exercise in every case. It always starts as an abuse of language. So you were talking about the two Born Alive bills. So the anti-abortion movement, I would rather say anti-choice movement, because the movement's ultimate goal is to forbid any kind of contraception, even condoms. There's some dispute within the movement, I've done some digging and I know this, dispute within the movement whether the rhythm method should be permitted. Whether you should be able to go to the doctor and get advice about the rhythm method, which will fail 80% of the time. Some people say, no, this is not godly. This is very damaging to society, to marriage, to the family. The goal is, you know, absolute abolition of family planning, or clinical family planning, or independent family planning. To do this, you know, it takes like a number of years. It takes a lot of subtle strategy as well as barging forward shameless strategy. You start, a very important part of it to start with and to continue with is the abuse of language. So, for example, dilation and curettage is just the ordinary, it's both a method of abortion, surgical abortion, and it's also the standard treatment for a miscarriage, so that you don't retain materials of pregnancy and get an infection and die, or so you don't bleed to death. This is the way of, you know, getting control of a miscarriage and saving women's lives. And a miscarriage is not reversible. There is no reason, there is no possibility of preserving fetal life when you hold back from treating a miscarrying woman. The movement, the anti-abortion or anti-choice movement, is pushing for, you know, not only the definition of a fetus as a child, and, you know, fetal demise has become, you know, murder, the murder of a baby. You don't have a miscarriage or a clinical abortion to save a woman's life. You have to have some form of birth, which means, and this is, to me, really, really horrifying. You know, if a woman is miscarrying, or if she's she has some other kind of serious pregnancy distress and she needs an abortion, The humane and standard practice is to give her a surgical abortion. But the activists are demanding, and they are achieving this, they are demanding that women have the much more traumatic cesarean section, that they be cut open in what's a dangerous and debilitating way, just so that it can be said that this baby, the baby was born. The baby, you know, might be a 2-3-4 month old, well not two, but a 3-4 month old fetus without the slightest chance of survival. And there is no point in cutting a woman open, but to prop up the lying language, the language that's pushing toward reproductive totalitarianism.
5: I was wondering if your book touches on healthcare for women during times of labor and delivery. The reason I ask is because I grew up at a time where the Boston Women's Health Collective came out with Our Bodies, Ourselves, and we went from a time of pregnancy and delivery being treated like a very clinical illness that you had to be delivered from to kind of a more natural approach to labor and delivery. But it seems we've come back around to the more clinical approach to labor and delivery as I see increasing rates of cesarean section in perfectly healthy young women. So does your book touch on those kind of health issues?
0: It does not touch on those kind of health issues. I have a wonderful book to recommend. The gynecologist and abortion provider, Shelley Sella's Beyond Limits. And she was a colleague and a protege of Dr. Tiller, who was murdered in Kansas back in the 90s, I believe. And it's a wonderfully informative book, and it sort of covers the whole period that you talk about. So I would recommend that book for somebody who's wanting to be informed about these issues.
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6: Hi, really appreciated hearing the passages out of your book. I'm wondering, you know, to my modern sensibilities, these ideals that Augustine and Kramer have, they sound wildly radical. I'm wondering for their time, were they men on the fringe? These were radical ideas even for their time? Or was this, you know, ideas that gained traction because they really weren't that far outside of the norm about women?
0: Well, the by the time you get to Augustine, well, his ideas were unusual for him, let's say. Nobody but him went as far as he did in denigrating sexual desire and marital sex. But the trouble is he was, you know, as an individual, as that one person, he was very influential. But the misogynist Christian ideas took centuries and centuries to develop. So Augustine is, let's say, at his prime around 400 CE. And misogyny developed really slowly within Christianity in the very first generation, so the missionary generation of Christians who were evangelized by Paul. Women had a very, you know, active and outspoken role. And then there was this huge backlash. And in the pastoral episodes of the New Testament, I've got a chapter on that. We hear women being told, only childbearing will save you. Huh? Really? So they're excluded from Christian theology. You're not saved by grace. You're saved by slaving away at home and having lots of babies. And then you have, at the same time, the cult of celibacy is developed. Women are the gate of hell. That really means the vagina is the gate of hell. You flee women's company. Women are the worst thing in the universe. They are the devil incarnate. Stay away from women. And this idea gets stronger and stronger and stronger over the centuries. So it's kind of a gradual process.
2: We'll take these last two questions and then say goodnight. Go ahead.
6: Okay. I wanted to ask about, and I had read a little bit about the witch trials during the 15th century. You talked about midwives also being included in that. And if you draw parallels to the politicization of like women who had medical knowledge and power in their communities, and that played into their role, and like how that parallels today with like women in gynecological fields, like, and their persecution for treating women.
0: Yeah, I think there's one big idea that describes this, you know, over the centuries. Men are jealous of women's, of any power women have that's unique to them, any knowledge that's unique to them, you know, and a private sphere for women. Men are jealous of it. Men, you know, want to get into it, you know, as forms of modern authoritarianism develop. You get formulae, you know, for getting hold of women's independence. And, you know, the independence of midwives was really threatening to men, apparently. So there was a big devaluation of midwifery as the male medical establishment arose. So you get, you know, very prestigious institutions that develop, you know, by the Victorian era. You have, say, Guy's Hospital. So this is a place where male doctors and surgeons are trained, and, you know, they look at the midwifery profession and they say, aha, okay, we either push it to the side or we control it completely. And that's been, I think in most Western countries, that's been the attitude.
7: I was curious if your book talks at all about the Women's Health Initiative.
0: It does not.
7: The report in 2002. And if
0: you tell us.
7: For the audience, for so we're on the same page. Unfortunately, this very, very important and expensive study was very, I'm not sure if it was an accident or intentional, but it was interpreted extremely oppositely incorrect. And so for the last 22 years, women have gone without hormone replacement therapy, and we have literally dried up on the vine, dying early, suffering cardiac issues, orthopedic complications, cognition decline, on and on and on. And so now we finally have a community of providers, mostly women, I might add, that have said, and then many, many studies have been done proving that hormone therapy, the continuation of estrogen, testosterone, and progesterone are critical to our good health in our 60s and 70s and 80s and beyond. And it is exactly what we do need. And so that's a whole book. I might have to write it.
0: Please do write it.
7: Just because we're on this topic. Do you know what there's never been a shortage of? Viagra. Not once. Do you know what there's been shortage of constantly, all 42 forms of it? Forms of estrogen? There have been shortages of every single form of estrogen. And my estrogen patches, I'm still waiting.
0: Oh.
7: Yeah, they've been out of the pharmacy. No pharmacy in Kansas City. I can't find one. For a month. Yeah.
2: Thank you all for being here tonight. And thank you so much, Dr. Rudin.
0: You're very welcome. Thank you all. Thank you. You've been a wonderful audience. Thanks.
1: This event took place March 26th at the Kansas City Public Library. Sarah Rudin, visiting scholar, University of Pennsylvania. Her book, Reproductive Wrongs, A Short History of Bad Ideas About Women.
8: Hi, and welcome to Book TV. I'm standing here with John McCardle. I'm Peter Slen. And we wanted to give you a preview of the summer books. We're outside the C-SPAN studios here.
9: It feels like summer weather.
8: Just around the corner from the Capitol. And we're going to start and find out what John McCardle wants to talk about.
10: Peter, we are going to start with a poll that came out recently so I can quiz you on your knowledge of Americans' reading habits. There's a poll that asked a couple thousand people in America, how many books do you read in a year? How many people said that they read at least one book a year?
8: 90%.
10: 75% of Americans read at least one book a year.
8: Okay.
10: How many people, what percentage do you think is part of a book club?
8: Oh, of that 90%, I would say 75%.
10: 7% of Americans are part of a book club. But much more women are a part of a book club than men. 10% of women say they're part of a book club. Only 5% of men say they're part of a book club.
8: Okay.
10: You want one more, Peter?
8: Let me fail spectacularly.
10: The question is, of those Americans, what percentage of Americans read more than 20 books in a single year?
8: I got my hand up. There's one.
10: There's one.
8: Oh, I'm going to say less than 10.
10: 14% of Americans read 20 or more books a year.
8: Well, good for you, 14%. We appreciate that. You know, about a billion books are sold every year in the United States in all sorts of formats, audio, hardcover, e-books. About 3.5 million books are published every year in the United States as well. About 600,000-700,000 of those in traditional publishing, like you'd get at a bookstore. So, John, of those traditionally published books, what are some that are coming out this summer you want to mention?
10: There are some with some big names coming out this summer. The former First Lady, Joe Biden, has her book, View from the East Wing. You recall the East Wing is no longer there, but this title came out after the East Wing was taken down. The former First Lady's book, one of those memoirs by the former First Lady, one of the last ones that sold very well, Michelle Obama's memoir, Becoming. Another one that's coming out, former Vice President Mike Pence, his book, What Conservatives Believe, Rediscovering the Conservative Conscience, also coming out in June of this summer.
8: Yeah, I think that's his second book in 2 years. Senator Raphael Warnock, Democrat of Georgia, pastor of the 16th Street Baptist Church as well, Martin Luther King's church, has another book coming out. He's written several at this point. His newest coming out this summer, The Crooked Places Made Straight, Reflections on the Moral Meaning of America. And another Democrat from New Mexico, Deb Haaland, who's currently running for governor, has a new book coming out. She was Interior Secretary in the Biden administration, A Voice Like Mine.
10: And then one more for you, a former elected official, Rob Blagojevich, the former Illinois governor, convicted of some 18...
8: What's the name of his book, John?
10: His name of his book is Framed, Effed, and Freed, but it's not effed. It's actually spelled out. Then plenty of books about President Trump coming out this summer. President Trump is somebody whose name can sell books. And a few more. Craig Shirley, former Reagan biographer, Book TV viewers know him very well. He has a book about the 2024 election, Upheaval, A Clash of Cultures, The Untold Story of One of the Most Consequential Campaigns in American History.
8: And I think one of those books that's going to get a lot of attention is Regime Change Inside the Imperial Presidency. Donald Trump, Maggie Haberman, and Jonathan Swan, both of the New York Times, co-wrote this book. If you read the New York Times, you'll see that Maggie Haberman talks often to President Trump, as do a lot of reporters who have his number. He picks up the phone. He talks to him.
10: There's a famous meme with Jonathan Swan and President Trump as well. So they both have plenty of access. One more about President Trump I wanted to mention, The Dial magazine. So this is a magazine, a lot of former staffers from the Washington Post or the New York Review of Books, they are with The Dial magazine, and they're putting out a book called How We See It, The World Looks at America in the Age of Trump. And what they're doing is putting together 12 different pieces by reporters in different countries around the world, from Turkey to South Korea to Germany, how they view President Trump in their countries?
8: Well, it is America's 250th birthday this summer. July 4th is going to be a blowout here in Washington, D.C. and around the country. A lot of books coming out about A250, including Richard Brookhiser of the National Review, The Hero Returns, Lafayette, and the Legacy of Revolution. It's about

0: He gave a speech about the importance of Maine and Maine's history at the 100th anniversary, at the centennial, and it was at the centennial World Fair that was taking place. Simon & Schuster, which is the publisher, is taking that speech and putting in editing notes and that sort of thing, and they're putting it out to celebrate the semi-quincentennial.
1: And National Geographic has a book coming out, 1,000 Days in America, an illustrated history of the moments that defined a nation. If you're familiar with National Geographic, they do beautiful, beautiful photography. This should be a very interesting book. They've got some historians writing on it. So that's coming out in honor of America's 250th birthday.
0: And then a couple others that you can take the beach with you for the summer. You might want this one, Peter. Biological War, a Scenario. Annie Jacobson, she wrote a pretty well-selling book a year or two ago about a potential nuclear scenario of what would actually happen if there was a nuclear strike against the United States.
1: Annie's also written about UFOs.
0: And so she's now doing it about a potential biological war scenario. So that one is one we're keeping out an eye for.
1: Annie Lowry has a book out, The Time Tax, How the Government Wastes Our Time and How to Fix It. She looks at red tape and government bureaucracy. She's with The Atlantic. You get one more book.
0: These days, you can't not do one about artificial intelligence. Cory Doctorow has a book on that subject matter, The Reverse Centaur's Guide to Life After AI, How to Think About Artificial Intelligence Before It's Too Late. So we can all start thinking about it, Peter.
1: So look for all these books on BookTV. BookTV.org is our website. Everything that we have covered in the past 25, 30 years is available to watch online as well. Thanks for being with us. We'll see you in the fall.

0: Welcome to Ceasefire, where we look to bridge the divide in American politics. I'm Dasha Burns, Politico Playbook co-author. The U.S. is at a critical juncture in two global conflicts. The Iran war, now going into its 6 months, and efforts to end the nearly 4.5-year-long war between Russia and Ukraine. So joining me now to discuss both foreign policy hotspots are two foreign policy pros from both sides of the aisle. Evelyn Farkas, former Deputy Assistant Secretary of Defense for Russia, Ukraine, and Eurasia during the Obama administration. She was also former senior advisor to the top military commander for NATO's operations in Europe. And Michael Allen, he worked for the House Intelligence Committee as well as the National Security Council during the George W. Bush administration. Thank you both so much for joining me and bringing your expertise.
1: Thank you.
2: Thanks for having us.
0: There is a lot to talk about, and I do want to start with the war in Iran. Some escalations this week, the White House retaliating after the U.S., after Iran attacked U.S. forces in the region. I want to hear from you both. Where do we stand at this point?
2: We are stuck. Essentially, President Trump doesn't want this war to continue. And I would argue that the Iranians probably don't either. But neither side is willing to budge. Negotiations seem to be stuck. The use of force has not caused the Strait of Hormuz to be opened or closed effectively, frankly. And our generals, apparently, our armed forces are telling the president, according to media reports, that we are diminishing our supplies. So it's not working, and we're expending munitions that we should not expend. So we're stuck. Essentially, I think the best option is to try to wait out the Iranians because they can't keep going like this forever either. So economically, Iran will need more revenue and their people will eventually get restless.
0: Michael, what changes this trajectory? What gets this unstuck?
1: I think we need some strategic patience here. I think the president and others are looking for an out button that will deliver victory quickly, and it's just not going to happen.
0: Does that out button exist?
1: It doesn't. I mean, I think you have to keep the blockade going, and we've done it off and on over the last couple of months after hostilities were done. We need to continue to degrade the parts of the military that Iran can use to police the straits from their side of things. And we might also have to resume some of these programs that we have. One was called Project Freedom to help guide certain commercial vessels through the Straits of Hormuz. I mean, I wish we weren't in this position either, but we're in it. We need to win. I think we need to negate the leverage that the Iranians have over us. And the way to do that is to forcibly reopen the straits with the United States.

0: States military. It's not easy. It's not without risk, but we are where we are, and we have to figure out a way to break this.
1: Evelyn, given what Michael is saying, do you think that a peace deal is still possible, or is that just foolhardy to even think about right now, given where we are?
2: I mean, I think a peace deal is possible because, as I said, neither side really wants to keep on fighting forever. The question is, under what circumstances? What are the terms? The Iranians want a bunch of money, and they want to keep on doing what they've been doing. They want to continue being as hardline as ever when it comes to ruling their country. They want to use their proxy forces to attack Israel and us and our other allies and partners. And they want to, of course, have their nuclear weapons program. Those things are unacceptable to us. So we might be willing to give them some of their frozen assets back, even though President Trump, you know, uses different terminology to talk about how the Iranians might get access to some money. But that's the part of the deal that we might be able to negotiate on. The Iranians then have to come to the table and be willing to freeze their nuclear weapons program, stop the proxy wars. It's a lot. So at this point, no one has enough leverage, as Michael said, to make the one side blink.
1: Well, and on top of that, we not only have escalation, but we have expansion. The New York Times writes more countries are pulled into the conflict with spate of attacks. The U.S. and Saudi Arabia said they carried out airstrikes on Iran-backed militias in Iraq. Iran targeted sites used by American military in Jordan and a U.S.-owned ship that was hit in an Egyptian port. What is the impact, Michael, of more countries getting involved here?
0: Well, I think this is Iran's way of horizontally expanding the conflict and saying to the United States, here's what we can do to you and your allies around the region. But if you try and hit our energy infrastructure, we're going to go on a higher order with you and try and knock out the energy infrastructure. So I think they're trying to demonstrate they're not afraid of us. They're trying to demonstrate that the 12-day campaign of a couple of weeks ago didn't work that well. But let me just mention on Evelyn's point about whether there's a peace deal. I don't really think there's a peace deal that's going to be in the offing whatsoever. At most, it would be something simple along the lines of the MOU. It would just need to be neater and cleaner than the previous one was. I think over time, we're going to devolve into some sort of understated type of arrangements, maybe a modus vivendi with Iran whereby some of the ships come up towards them. Others are safely coming elsewhere through the Straits of Hormuz. Maybe the Qataris unfreeze some of the money that is supposedly theirs. And maybe we tit-for-tat fight every once in a while. But I don't see a big peace agreement coming anytime soon between us and the Iranians, which is another reason I think that they're hitting all over the place to demonstrate their reach.
1: Yeah, I mean, do you guys think that ultimately it's going to have to get worse before it gets better?
2: I don't know, because as Michael said, strategic patience, if we can be patient and if President Trump cannot signal so much to the Iranians that we want peace and kind of let them suffer a bit internally, because they also do have some struggle inside of Iran. You know, there are those diplomats who want an end to this, whether you call it peace or some kind of deal. They want a deal so that they can get back to business as usual. It's the hardliners right. That we don't want to have the upper hand, and they do have the upper hand as long as we seem like we're not having patience and we want to use force.
1: Prime Minister Netanyahu met with Trump this week. Here's how he described that interaction to Fox News.
3: How'd that meeting go?
4: It was great. It was one of the best meetings that we've had, and I always hate to disappoint our would-be critics who are trying to find, you know, cracks in our alliance. And what they find, like today, is a wall of granite, you know, because the president is so clear. I mean, we have a common commitment. We don't want to see this fanatic regime in Tehran have nuclear weapons to threaten every American and to threaten the peace of the world and to threaten the existence of Israel. So we have a common goal. And it's going to be achieved either through diplomatic means or other means, but we're both committed to that, and that's the main headline.
1: Right, a pretty chipper Netanyahu there. He's indicating that he and the president are exactly on the same page. Do you buy that, Michael?
0: Not exactly. I think he had to project that it was a great meeting because he's up for re-election in October, and the quickest way for he may lose anyway, but the quickest way for him to lose is for the president to say more and more increasingly nasty things about him. So I think he needed to be able to say this. But it might have gone well anyway, because for the very same reasons, I don't think he was making sharp asks of the president saying, let us resume the bombing with you, or I wish you would bomb this, that, and the other. I think he was tiptoeing around these issues, trying to reestablish a rapport with the president, because if he didn't, then Israel and Netanyahu are in big, big trouble, because we're the best asset they have. We're their best friend, arguably their only friend in this difficult period.
1: Evelyn, how much do you think the objectives of the U.S. and Israel differ right now?
2: Well, yeah, so I agree with everything Michael said. And I can even go further to say, sure, you know, Prime Minister Netanyahu was correct to say that we share an objective, which is to stop Iran's nuclear weapons program. But the immediate U.S. objective is different from Israel's immediate objective. President Trump wants to open the Strait of Hormuz yesterday. He wants to get trade flowing. He wants to get oil prices down, right? The Israeli prime minister, he's interested in continuing the war because he wants to make sure that he can't have any more Hezbollah strikes coming out of Lebanon, that he can't, that there is really no nuclear weapons program. Those things are much more urgent and important to him. Plus, being up for re-election, there's a lot at stake for him personally, and continuing the war means that he stays out of legal trouble. You know, he's facing an indictment on corruption. He's also facing, of course, political headwinds internally. So for him to be at war is more desirable. For President Trump, it's a loser.
1: I want to play you guys kind of a striking clip that came out this week. Late Senator Lindsey Graham was the subject of an upcoming documentary. And in one of his final interviews taped in June, Graham gave his assessment of the Iran war. Take a listen to this portion of it obtained by CNN.
5: He's letting this thing slip away. We had him on the ropes, and his indecision is coming back to hurt us. And I got to go talk to him, you know, open up the straits, keep the pressure on, unleash Israel to hurt them, and maybe you'll get a better deal. But the big deal, Saudi is, or you went with me, that's the big prize. And that can't happen until Israel and Saudi believe Iran can't be an upheaval force that they've been put in a box. And here's the good news. MBS and Bibi have two things in common. They owe Trump a lot, like Trump, but they're afraid of Trump. And Trump is the first president who doesn't hold back when it comes to Israel. I mean, I think he's going a bit too far, but he will dress Bibi down in a way that no other Republican president has ever done. That gives him some credibility in the Arab world.
1: So Senator Graham was one of the biggest proponents of the war and had the president's ear. Michael, what do you make of that assessment?
0: I thought it was just a frank look at where he thought the president was a few weeks ago, which is where many of us thought he was, which is that maybe we shouldn't have been in this conflict in the first place, but if you were on your way to doing it, you should have prosecuted all the targets that CENTCOM came up with. And if you were serious about this, you should have kept Project Freedom going or gone all the way with an escort mission to get commercial vessels, especially oil tankers, through the Straits of Hormuz. But the president paused the campaign, and then he stopped Project Freedom, which has left us in this sort of netherworld of, well, are we just sort of committed but not really? Are we just going to bomb on occasion? I don't think occasional bombing gets us what we want from a hardcore ideological regime that's bent on the preservation of their own regime. So I think we've got to get serious about what we're doing, and I think that was a frank assessment of where he thought we were.
1: Yeah, I mean, Graham also talked there, Evelyn, about the president's relationships with other Middle East leaders. How do you think Trump is perceived in the region right now?
2: Yeah, it was really interesting. I actually traveled with Senator Graham and with that crew to Munich because they were following him also to the Munich Security Conference last February.
1: Oh, wow.
2: Yeah, so they've been doing this for years. Look, I think that Lindsey Graham understood very clearly what President Trump's strengths and, you know, well, disadvantages were, perhaps sometimes diplomatically. And I think he's correct that the Gulf leaders, they respect President Trump. In a sense, maybe they do fear him because of his, you know, unpredictability. Mm-hmm. this latest decision by President Trump to say, well, the Saudi energy deal, the nuclear energy deal, might be in jeopardy if they don't play nice with Israel, if they don't essentially make a deal and become part of the Abraham Accord, so essentially recognize Israel state to state. That's also interesting because President Trump is using his leverage in a way that is kind of risky because the Saudis could turn towards China and say, we're going to do this with China. But again, I would say, hearkening back to Senator Graham, I don't think that the Saudis will want to move away from President Trump like that.
1: There's been a lot of discussion as well about what this war means for our weapons stockpiles. The Wall Street Journal writes, Washington's very sensitive secret, how many U.S. missiles are left. The government doesn't want to reveal how many missiles it has left, as it doesn't want to telegraph to Iran or Russia or China or North Korea, for that matter, that the U.S. might have vulnerabilities. To be clear, these are numbers the government never wants to release, even during peacetime. But there are some folks sounding the alarm on this now. Michael, how big of a concern is this?
0: I think it's a pretty big concern. I mean, it depends on what weapon systems we're talking about. I mean, there's a dozen different ones. But by all accounts, the ones that we need the most, I think, are interceptors, especially Patriot interceptors. Ukraine needs them. They need more of them. We need more in the Gulf because our allies are getting struck frequently by Iranian ballistic missiles. To say nothing of drones, which is another sort of technology system that we've got to work further on as well. But it's a real issue. It's very serious. It's something that the Congress and successive Pentagon administrations underfunded for many, many years. And that's put us in this predicament that we're in today. I know the Trump administration and the Congress are absolutely committed to solving this, but it's going to take us a while to ramp back up the capability to produce them as fast and as quickly as we would like.
1: Let's talk about another priority for the late Senator Lindsey Graham, which was Ukraine. The Senate moved forward the Russia sanctions bill that he championed. Here is Schumer and Thune this week discussing that legislation.
6: At a time when Ukraine is turning the tide in the war against Putin, we must show the Ukrainians that our Congress and our country are fully behind them and show Putin that his war is a losing battle, because the people of the United States and this Senate stand behind the Ukrainians. With this bill, we're going to show the Russians we mean business.
7: This is a bill that aims to shut off a key source of strength for Russia's war effort. It targets China's source of cheap energy, and it ensures the president can continue putting maximum economic pressure on Iran as well.
1: Evelyn, what impact might these sanctions actually have here?
2: Look, if they are applied the way that Senator Graham intended them to be applied, they can have a real impact, because if you are a country buying substantial amounts of oil and gas from Russia, you will either have to pay up in sanctions or you will have to find other sources. So that's significant. It will definitely discourage countries from going to Russia for their oil and gas. And obviously, it's a signal. It's a signal to Ukraine. It's a signal to Russia. And just to get back to what Michael said about the depleted munitions, because I want to have bipartisan agreement here, because I think there is bipartisan agreement across this town, you know, Congress, the Pentagon, et cetera, that we do need to do something about our industrial base. But I think the short-term answer, though, is to prioritize Ukraine over the Middle East, frankly, because if we can take Russia out as an actor, as a weaken Russia, you know, make sure that Russia is defeated on the battlefield, it will make everything easier in the Middle East, for example, because Russia will not be able to help Iran with intelligence or with drone capabilities, because they now have better drones than the Iranians. So, you know, I think there are some answers out there.
1: Well, you made an excellent point that I wanted to touch on with you guys, because as we know, none of this is happening in a vacuum, right? What's happening in the Middle East has an impact. I mean, Zelensky has been concerned that the attention of the president and the administration is very much on the Middle East right now, but we are at such a critical point with Russia and Ukraine. How are these conflicts playing with and against each other?
0: Well, I think Evelyn's right. There are some trade-offs when we talk about munitions and weapons and the rest. A lot of it is the mind share of the most senior leaders of the country. How many things can they literally do at once? It's tough in the White House when you have all these crises to manage. But I do think that we're at a unique moment in this Russia-Ukraine war. things have turned in Ukraine's direction. I don't even think they were really losing per se previously, but now they darn sure aren't losing, and arguably they're winning. The Russians are having trouble filling out their forces. So many are killed. They're losing in the innovation game. Their economy is worsening. Bad things are happening to the Russians. I don't think they're going to lose. I don't think they're going to collapse, but we might be closer than ever if, especially if the president will apply some more sanctions to Russia at possibly getting Putin in a position where he might agree to the ceasefire, which is what the president wants more than anything. He wants to be the peacemaker. So let's reorient our policy towards pressuring Russia and not Ukraine, see if we can get a ceasefire. Maybe we can't. Maybe things just sort of settle into a frozen conflict. But big things are happening over there, yeah. And we need to watch very carefully and adjust our policy accordingly.
1: Well, and Ukrainian President Zelensky was also in town this week, and he spoke with Fox News about how Ukraine works to update their technologies to stay ahead of Russia. Watch.
8: I think this is really a big problem for him. We understood that this war is changing each 3-6 months. We have to change technologies. And that's why we have a real MilTech, modern MilTech platform. And we have a lot of companies. We change drones. Today, these drones can work on the battlefield. But after 3-6 months, it can't. So it cannot. So that's why you need be strong each moment and change technologies and be quicker, because we have to be quicker than Putin, because Putin has more people than we.
1: I mean, Evelyn, what do you think of that assessment from Zelensky?
2: Yeah, it's absolutely right. That's what the Ukrainians have done. They just innovate so fast. They learn on the battlefield. There's like a connectivity between the manufacturers and the people out in the battlefield. That's amazing. And then this idea, you know, they have fewer people. They do. So they've used robotics to go in and like take, you know, injured troops off the battlefield so they don't have to sacrifice any people coming in to rescue them. The Ukrainians have been incredibly innovative, and we are now learning from them. And our Gulf allies, as Michael and others have mentioned, you know, they are basically paying for Ukrainian know-how and technology to defend themselves against Iran. So we're all in a global war, like it or not. We're on the Ukrainian side.
1: I mean, it is remarkable when you talk about shoring up the U.S. defense industrial base, and Ukraine is doing so much so
0: right.
1: fast.
0: Yeah.
1: How do you think the U.S. should be partnering with and learning from the Ukrainians?
0: A lot. I mean, how funny things are. We were the one giving them the cold shoulder about arms and help from the United States, and now we need them more
2: remarkable.
0: Than they, not more than they need us, but we need them now.
1: Mm-hmm.
0: We've actually had them into NATO exercises, their drone forces, and obviously this isn't like real shoot and explosives, but they beat us badly in all of these training sessions. It's because they have real battlefield experience. They're the best, strongest army, certainly within the European continent. I don't know if we're going to put them in NATO because of the Russia repercussions, but we need to be more strongly allied with Ukraine now than more in than ever before because of what President Zelensky's talking about. And that is the instantaneous innovation that gives them the battlefield edge that is allowing them to take and push back mighty Russia out of their territory.
1: Well, it's also remarkable to think about the relationship between President Zelensky and President Trump and how that has taken a complete 180 turn since this time a year ago, right? And look, we know President Trump, he likes a winner. And right now, Ukraine is winning, and you've seen his tone change. The warmth that he displays towards Ukraine and Zelensky now is not something that we've seen, I think, up until very recently, Evelyn.
2: Although, when he was recently asked about intelligence from, I believe it was, from Russia to Iran,
1: mm-hmm.
2: and then there was also something about China, he said, well, I've talked to those leaders, I've talked to Xi and I talked to Putin, and they assured me that they're not helping Iran. But his own intelligence community is telling him otherwise. So he still is somehow afraid or hesitant, I don't know what the right word is, to publicly say that Putin is actually causing American lives to be in jeopardy. So even though he is definitely much, you know, he has a much warmer relationship with President Zelensky, he clearly appreciates the winner, he's still somehow hesitant to directly contradict or put a a kind of a point of finger at Putin.
1: Yeah, Michael, Republicans have traditionally been so much more hawkish on Russia and on China, and it's something that this president just like refuses to do. Is this part of the deal stuff? Is this just a completely different ideology than traditional Republican understanding of these relationships?
0: It's definitely different than your historical Republican. I mean, I think the president puts a lot into personal diplomacy. In my estimation, too much. I don't think nations give up on their vital national interests because they like the leader of another country. But I know he likes to be on good relations, especially with who he considers the peers of the United States, and that's Putin and Xi Jinping. But at the end of the day, I think that structurally we're opposed to both of these nations. You asked a minute ago about trade-offs in the conflict. They're all together. Mm. North Korea is backing Ukraine. China's sending things to Russia. North Korea is backing Russia with troops. There's so many things that China is shipping to the Russians to keep their war machine afloat, and everyone's helping Iran as much as they can. So they're all allied against us, and we need to work with our allies, by the way, to try and stave these countries off. And as Evelyn said earlier, I mean, we might be in a position now where we can kind of close out Russia if Ukraine can finish the job. And you know, Iran seems like they're 10 feet tall right now, but they have severe economic trouble and we don't actually know what's going to happen there. So let's stay the course like Lindsey Graham would have wanted us to do. Let's be aggressive. Let's spend more on our defense and intelligence budgets right about now. And I think good results could occur.
1: And Evelyn, to get to that outcome that both you and Michael are talking about, finally putting Russia in its place, what does Ukraine need right now? Potentially these sanctions will come through. What else does the U.S. need to do to close this thing out?
2: Well, I think obviously the sanctions, as you said, they need to get the help with the Patriot missile systems. It sounds like Raytheon or RTX and Lockheed Martin are now in negotiations with the Ukrainians about intellectual property and making a deal to do that. They need to accelerate that. So our government needs to support that. Ongoing intelligence support, and then every kind of munition. They still need, you know, ammunition, regular ammunition. Most of all, of course, they need air support, but anything they can get from us and accelerated and not telling them they can't hit certain targets, which I don't believe we have been doing anymore because the Ukrainians control the use of their own weaponry. So I think if we can continue to just stay the course and put more pressure on Russia, Russia's really brittle right now. Michael said it, and the economic component, we haven't talked about that very much. We haven't talked about what's going on internally in Russia, how critical the right wing has been of Putin, how there are voices that you haven't heard, you know, saying this, we're not winning. Mm-hmm. The business community, the oligarchs are also saying this. They're not as powerful as the security folks. So it's the security folks that ultimately have to go to Putin and say, boss, this isn't working.
1: All right. That is all the time we have. Michael Allen, former senior director for the National Security Council, and Evelyn Farkas, former deputy assistant secretary of defense for Russia, Ukraine, and Eurasia. Thank you both so much.
0: Thank you.
1: Former White House chief medical advisor Anthony Fauci was on the Hill this week to give testimony on the COVID-19 pandemic. Dr. Fauci gave his opening statement before invoking his Fifth Amendment right. Take a listen.
9: Given Senator Paul's obvious obsession with calling for my prosecution, his repeated slanderous comments about me, and recently his publicly releasing my unredacted personal diary aimed at embarrassing and intimidating me, the only conclusion I can reach is that the sole reason he is calling me before this committee is to get me to say something, anything, that could vindicate his repeated public pledges that I end up, in his words, quote, behind bars, unquote. Under the advice of my attorneys, I will invoke my right under the Fifth Amendment of the Constitution to refrain from answering your questions.
10: Clearly, Dr. Fauci's attorneys are saying that he has a Fifth Amendment right we've also subpoenaed him to be able to compel his testimony to be able to be here. I happen to be in the committee. We're also dealing with Lois Lerner. Lois Lerner came and testified, gave an opening statement, and then took the Fifth Amendment. The committee then held her in contempt for that, saying you can't do both. You can't both testify and say I'm not going to answer questions.
1: Senator Langford's comparison brings us to this week's C-SPAN flashback, where we dig deep into the video archives to show you a moment in political history similar to what's happening today. Back in 2013, then IRS official Lois Lerner was brought before the House Oversight Committee to testify about allegations the tax agency targeted conservative groups seeking tax-exempt status. Here's a portion from her opening remarks.
11: On May 14th, the Treasury Inspector General released a report finding that the exempt organization field office in Cincinnati, Ohio, used inappropriate criteria to identify for further review applications from organizations that plan to engage in political activity, which may mean that they did not qualify for tax exemption. On that same day, the Department of Justice launched an investigation into the matters described in the Inspector General's report. In addition, members of this committee have accused me of providing false information when I responded to questions about the IRS processing of applications for tax exemption. I have not done anything wrong. After very careful consideration, I've decided to follow my counsel's advice and not testify or answer any of the questions today. Because I'm asserting my right not to testify, I know that some people will assume that I've done something wrong. I have not. One of the basic functions of the Fifth Amendment is to protect innocent individuals, and that is the protection I'm invoking today.
1: 2 months later, Congress, led by House Republicans, voted to hold Lois Lerner in contempt of Congress for refusing to answer lawmakers' questions. Fast forward to today, and Anthony Fauci is facing the very same fate. Kentucky Senator Rand Paul is calling for a contempt of Congress vote against Fauci. To discuss the Fauci hearing and other top political news stories of the week, I'm joined by two political pros from both sides of the aisle. Democratic strategist Joel Payne, former campaign advisor for the Hillary Clinton presidential campaign, and Deputy Press Secretary for then-Democratic Senate Majority Leader Harry Reid, and Republican strategist Lonnie Chen. He was chief policy advisor to the 2012 Mitt Romney presidential campaign. Thank you both so much for joining me today.
12: Thank you.
1: All right, I do want to start with the Fauci hearing this week because Congressman Daryl Issa weighed in on that Lois Lerner comparison, writing on X, "I'm not surprised Anthony Fauci would repeat Lois Lerner's disgraceful performance. This is no regard for the law, and I'm calling for swift accountability." A Senate committee will vote next week on whether to hold Fauci in contempt. But I want to know from you guys, from the political strategy of this and how voters might be seeing this, how much do you think people want to relive and relitigate the pandemic, and how much do you think this is something that voters are looking for?
12: We're a polarized country, and I think people will see this testimony, will see Dr. Fauci's response through the lens of how they view politics. And I think it does fall fairly cleanly along partisan lines if you look at the way in which various people have responded to Dr. Fauci's testimony. Republicans have predictably responded in one way, for the most part, Democrats a different way. Both two things can be true about Dr. Fauci's testimony, or lack thereof, I suppose. On the one hand, it can be true that people in power at the time, including Dr. Fauci, tried to make the best decisions they could based on what they were saying. But it can also be true that some of those decisions were wrong. And in retrospect, it's easy for us to look back on them and say, maybe that wasn't right, maybe this wasn't right. But fundamentally, how the American people see this, I do think is largely driven through a political lens and will be filtered through their personal politics.
1: Well, do you think the Republican base needed this and wanted this?
12: I don't know that they needed it. I think certainly a lot of Republicans have felt that Dr. Fauci was the archetype, if you will, of a lot of the bad decisions that were made during the pandemic, that a lot of what we saw in terms of learning loss and people having restrictions was because of Fauci's pronouncements. So I think there is some sense that there has to be accountability for that. Politically, I don't know if it really benefits the Republicans. I don't know that it motivates base Republicans anymore. I don't think it's a turnout move necessarily for the midterm elections. But I do think it satisfies a need and a desire, I think, that some Republican voters want to see accountability for those decisions that were made.
1: What do you think, Joel, this does or doesn't do for Democrats in this conversation?
13: Well, I'll just kind of pick up on where Lonnie left off, which is, look, Donald Trump and Republicans made it very clear that retribution was a key part of their political offering this time around. When Republicans swept back into power, when they got back in front of voters in 2024, they said that, you know, Donald Trump can be your retribution. And I actually think that this is them living out part of that pledge to voters. I think the bad news for them is that that's not what voters want. Mm. Voters want them to focus on the economy. Voters want them to focus on making their lives better. Voters want them to secure a safe and secure nation. They don't want these types of political retribution, you know, dog and pony shows. And I think that's what we saw. I think, and again, I agree with a lot of Lonnie's analysis. I think there is, you know, certainly parts of Fauci's reaction that can be picked through and that things can be learned from. And we can improve upon what our public health officials do if we ever find ourselves in that situation again, which is why I think it's such a missed opportunity. Mm. And I imagine so many of the American people are like, well, what happened? Why did Dr. Fauci get some of the analysis right, but some of it wrong? And how do we do better? And instead of getting that, they get Bernie Moreno using lurid language at a hearing like that. They get Rand Paul threatening to jail somebody without really any pretense. They get Republicans just emptying the clip of everything that they can do in terms of, you know, scourging, you know, Anthony Fauci's name. The last thing I'll say is, remember what Anthony Fauci first became known for in the public zeitgeist. It was fighting HIV and AIDS in the 80s. And I wonder what it does to other people who may want to potentially serve themselves up for public service. Does it make it less likely for somebody to want to go into that work or to be a public health official? I think there's a lot of
1: implications. Watching those hearings does not make one want to jump up and
13: serve yourself up.
1: Get out there.
13: Yeah. Think about it.
1: Well, let's talk about Blanche. His confirmation has stalled in the Senate, in the Judiciary Committee. Voting has been postponed as Republicans, John Cornyn and Tom Tillis, have withheld their votes. Now, the president is threatening to withdraw the confirmation until after Cornyn and Tillis are out of office, which will happen. What does this all say, though, about the relationship between the president and Republicans in Congress?
12: Well, it hasn't been a complicated relationship to date. I mean, it's been fairly straightforward, which is that Republicans in Congress have executed on whatever the president wanted.
1: Yeah, right.
12: Now, what I think that the change dynamic is that you see, indeed, elections have consequences. And when you participate in an election to oust a sitting United States senator from your own party, there are implications to that. And I think, you know, look, Tom Tillis, and, you know, to the degree that John Cornyn and Tom Tillis are making the decisions they're making, I think they have real substantive concerns. I don't think this is entirely about politics. But I also think it's the case that what you're seeing is two senators who are exercising the power that they have to get an outcome they believe is the right outcome, which is a written assurance regarding certain promises that the administration has made relating to this anti-weaponization fund or the lack thereof. So I think that what they want is perfectly reasonable. The challenge is, I don't know that the road necessarily gets easier for the president going forward. He is trading certainty, which is if he were to put this in writing, he would get his nominee confirmed, for the uncertainty of the election outcome and potentially others saying in January, let's say this gets delayed till then, after the seating of the new Congress, that that outcome is going to be different, that Blanche would be confirmed in that situation differently than now. So I just think that it's the challenge for the president is that he's created this uncertainty in some ways for himself.
1: Yeah.
12: And I don't think the situation necessarily gets any better.
1: Well, this also adds to the many challenges facing Leader Thune, who himself is doing a very difficult dance with both Republicans in the Senate and the president. I want you to take a listen to what the president recently said. He was asked about his relationship with Leader Thune on Monday. Watch.
14: It's fine. It's fine. He's got to get his job done. It's fine. I have a good relationship with John Thune. He's just got to get his job done. You got to get the Save America Act passed. Or better than that would be the filibuster. If you terminate the filibuster, everything happens.
1: Okay, take a look at this reporting from the Wall Street Journal. The headline says, the Save America Act, the filibuster, and Thune's huge dilemma. Quote, Thune is in a boiling pot and the temperature keeps rising. Break Senate rules to help Trump. The Save America Act might still not pass. Or buck the president and deal with the political fallout. Lonnie, how tough of a position is Leader Thune in right now?
12: One of the worst jobs in Washington. Maybe the worst job in Washington, because he does have to navigate between the dynamics of his conference, what Republicans in the Senate want and don't want, maintaining a good relationship with the president, which is important for a lot of different reasons. But where Thune has been publicly, which is an institutionalist, he is someone who has been very respectful of, for example, the filibuster. He's someone who's tried to say, listen, here's the math around Save America. Here's why it's going to have a difficult time. And for that, he's been rewarded with some vitriol from the right. And frankly, I think the skepticism of the president. So he's got a very, very difficult task. And I don't think anybody envies him. But I think he's doing the best he can, given the situation he's been given and the cards he's been dealt.
1: Joel, how are Democrats navigating all of this? Are there opportunities they're seeing, especially with some of the frustrated Republican members of both the Senate and in the House, too?
13: I think Democrats have a very clear-eyed analysis of what's going on here. Listen, when we talk about Todd Blanche, Tom Tillis, John Cornyn, Bill Cassidy, any other kind of bubble Republicans, wherever you may count it, these are folks who all want to support Todd Blanche. Like, it's pretty clear they want to get to yes. They want a little bit of cover to do that. They want to be seen as being fighters and being tough and holding Donald Trump accountable in the process. And they don't mind stirring up a hornet's nest right now because they have nothing politically to lose. And that's all of Donald Trump's making. Donald Trump is the person who made Tom Tillis, John Cornyn, Bill Cassidy less likely to politically want to play ball with him. I mean, that's the story of this era of you know, politics, and particularly of the president's relationship to the Republican Party. All of the challenges that he's facing, he has created. These aren't exogenous events that have happened to Donald Trump. I mean, he made decisions. He could have allowed Ken Paxton to win that race without that endorsement of Ken Paxton at the last minute. So when you think about like how Democrats are thinking about it, I think the best thing Democrats can do, and trust me, and I know we're going to talk about it, we've got our own handful.
1: Oh yeah, don't you worry, we'll get there.
13: House. But I think Democrats have an understanding that this is a party, the Republican Party, that are having these fights right now, and that Donald Trump is going to continue to create these opportunities. And I think what Democrats need to do is to continue to apply pressure, continue to stay united, and continue to offer an alternative to the American people.
1: So my colleague Jordan Carney at Politico did some great reporting this week. She had a sit down with Thune, and she also wrote this. Senate GOP, in internal messaging reviewed by Politico, giving members guidance on how to navigate party infighting, save filibuster. Media will try to divide Republicans by asking your boss to pick a side in any given question. It's crucial to reject those false choices. Reject the false choice between the president and Senate leaders. Express support for both. As strategists, what do you make of that advice?
12: It's the best you can do. Right, because but the you know, a lot of senators are probably caught in between those dynamics, but also the election year dynamics, and particularly because we do have a fight on our hands as Republicans for control of the Senate. It is going to be a very real question. Going to be a number of competitive races where some of these answers to some of these questions are going to have an impact on the electoral outcome, on how people view these senators. And so it's the best advice one can give, but it's going to be very challenging to maintain that position all the way to November, I think.
13: Yeah, ask a strategist. We're always happy to give you some free advice. What I would add, too, is that, you know, Republicans in this era of Trump, I think there is going to be like a break point where Trump in recent polls has shown to be almost at 30% approval. That is famously where a lot of people say that's the point where George Bush was in his second term, where you had Republicans that decided it was safe to break from George Bush. Where is the number where Republicans now in this era are going to decide it's safe to break from Donald Trump? I think the reality that's going to face them probably on the other side of the 2026 election is that Donald Trump will not be on the ballot again. Donald Trump will no longer be the source of power within the Republican Party. And what's next? And I know that feels distant from a lot of folks right now, but But political gravity is political gravity, and I think Republicans are starting to wrestle with that.
1: Well, one other storyline that's playing out in the Senate is what's going on with Mitch McConnell. This week, the Kentucky Republicans' office said he's still not medically clear to return to work, and that prompted Kentucky Democratic Governor Andy Beshear to call on McConnell to prove that he can still serve. Listen.
15: Well, I hope in all this, right, because I don't wish him ill. I've known members of his family. We have always been polite to each other. I hope he can just provide, whether it's video or other proof, and we can move on, and all this speculation can end, and we ultimately know when he'll be back voting in the Senate. But we're all expected to be in a position to do our job, and it's not asking a lot for proof of it.
1: Joel, what do you and Democratic lawmakers make of Beshear coming out and saying this? Do you think that was a good move? Do you think that Democratic lawmakers might want a level of discretion if they were in McConnell's shoes, or what do you make?
13: I think in essence, he has a fiduciary responsibility to the people of Kentucky to fight for them to have a voice at the federal level. I mean, essentially for the last 2 months, they've been without full federal representation. That is not an unrealistic and unreasonable ask for the governor of a state to say, hey, we want our federal delegation to be fully represented. I think politically, to the point that you're making about how Democrats are thinking about Steve Beshear, sure. Other Democratic governors have had opportunities to kind of push back on Republicans and kind of Republican abuses in this era. Look at Gavin Newsom in California. Gretchen Whitmer took a different path in Michigan. Josh Shapiro has kind of taken a middle path. And now Beshear has his moment. So I do think there are these interesting, kind of profiles and courage moments that these Democratic governors are being presented with. And I think this is a moment for Beshear. But, Dasha, look, and I'm a Senate kid. I grew up in the Senate. I worked for Harry Reid, Frank Lautenberg, Debbie Stabenow. I worked for elder members of the Senate. And I do think that beyond the politics of this, there is something around why do people feel like they have to hold on to power? Party agnostic. You could say the same thing about Dianne Feinstein in California a few years ago. You could say the same thing about the gentleman from Mississippi whose name, Thad Cochran, who's escaping me right now, who also had health issues down the stretch of his career. Why are these folks feeling like their personal stake in the elected office is more significant than who they're representing? And I do think that the constituents that they represent are starting to confront those issues more directly now.
1: Lonnie, in practice, for Republicans, is it better to get Mitch McConnell back or better to not have him there for some of these votes?
12: Well, I think they'll need him for some of these votes. And I think for Republicans, there are just the raw, just the question of the raw numbers, right? Are there going to be certain situations where his presence is going to be essential to ensuring an outcome? The Blanche confirmation may actually be one of those.
1: Although
12: moments.
1: He hasn't exactly been, like,
12: true.
1: On the same page as the president for everything.
12: But he has voted with the president, like 95% of the time. So I think that he probably, there is a point at which, look, they do need his vote. On the Beshear thing, I just view it as pure political expediency. He decided he needed a moment to wedge his way into the 2028 presidential contest. He decided this was going to be his moment. Whether it's successful or not, we'll see. But the reality is Beshear's got an axe to grind, right? Beshear's dad was first defeated by Mitch McConnell. The families have been polite to one another. That was very funny. I think that, it's sufficient to say that there's been a lot of political back and forth between the Beshear family and Senator McConnell over the years. So I view this as an act of political desperation in some ways by Andy Beshear. It is a fair point. I think senators do in many cases, and not just senators, but all politicians probably want to hang on a little longer than they should. But at the end of the day, this is not the first example, and it won't be the last.
1: All right, let's dig into some election politics, shall we, gentlemen? Joel, we're going to have some fun here. Because I really do want your take on what's going on with the DNC in particular right now. There's some reporting from Notus that got a lot of attention this week saying that the Democratic National Committee put its physical headquarters up for collateral last year in order to obtain a $15 million line of credit to help invest in off-year elections, according to DC deed records not previously reported. Joel, this building has been used as collateral before, but is this concerning?
13: Dasha, are you suggesting that Democrats should be concerned about being $2 million in debt in the midst of the most important midterms of our lifetime? yes, you should be.
1: Okay,
13: look,
1: it.
13: Here's what I would just say. To be a successful party chair, and this is, again, party agnostic, I think you need to be able to get the resources and to help the party. You need to raise money. You need to build infrastructure. You need to have political judgment. You need to be able to be visible. Ken Martin, who by all accounts, a lot of folks who you talk to think this is a really well-intentioned, good man, tends to be a good public servant, just has not hit those mile markers in his year plus tenure as DNC chair. And if you can't do those things, it is very hard for you to make a case to hold the confidence of the Democratic.
1: Yeah, let me read this to you, because Notice also goes on to talk about DNC chair Ken Martin, saying a Democrat close to the DNC said Ken Martin, the beleaguered Democratic Party chair, has struggled to convince donors to maximize their contributions, which has contributed to the small cash on hand total. You think that's an accurate assessment?
13: Yes, and let's just go back to the person he defeated, Ben Wickler, who the entire case for Ben Wickler, you know, kind of just going back to who he actually who was the option B that Democrats chose Martin over? This was someone who was highly visible, who has a skill set of going on television, who has a skill set of building infrastructure in an important state like Wisconsin. And I do think that a lot of Democrats are frankly regretting that decision, because it seems like the moment is a little bit too big for Ken Martin. Seems like the moment in an era where the DNC chair is in a more elevated position, when you don't have the White House, when you don't have leadership in Congress, where this is one of the most significant visible figures in your party, you need someone who can do that work. You know, Mr. Martin has not been able to do that quite yet. I imagine if Democrats have a successful cycle, he will try to hang on through 2028. Time will tell whether or not that's possible.
1: Well, Lonnie, what do you make of the cash disparity between Democrats and Republicans? And let's remember that Trump does have this massive war chest. Mm-hmm. Not all of it, not a lot of it has even been tapped into yet. But how are Republicans reading these headlines about the DNC?
12: Well, I do think that Republicans, you know, they have a cash advantage. That's very clear. I think that the whatever dysfunctions exist in the DNC, they exist. How they affect the election, you know, I'm a little less sure that shows up directly. I do think that the interesting question is going to be, when is the president's super PAC in particular going to begin to deploy its resources?
1: A lot of people asking that question.
12: In some key races, particularly races where it is going to be close. And that money will make a difference, frankly, in tight outcomes in a few House seats and certainly a few Senate races. So I think the cash advantage is great. It doesn't do you a whole lot of good if you don't deploy the cash. I think they will, and they've begun to talk about the plan to do that. But we're starting now to get to the season where voters are tuning in. They are paying attention. And the views about the economy, to a point that Joel made earlier, views about the economy are starting to be baked. And by the time we get to Labor Day and a little beyond, it may be difficult to change impressions of what has been a relatively challenging economy over the last couple of months.
13: Individual Democratic candidates are doing well with fundraising. If you go to a James Tallarico in Texas, he's doing well. The candidates in Michigan both are able, both themselves and by Super PAC supporting them, are able to do well. It's the party infrastructure, and Lonnie's point is an instructive one, which is whenever Republicans decide to dump in on a big race, if it's Alaska, if it's Iowa, if it's Texas, which is very expensive, that's where Democrats will start to feel that deficit. And that's where these problems will really come to bear. I'm not sure if Democrats are feeling it yet, because the individual candidates are able to raise enough money to be competitive.
1: Well,
13: right
1: you
13: now.
1: Mentioned Michigan, so let's go there, because next week is going to be a huge moment for the Democratic Party. Michigan's probably, aside from Maine, the most talked about Senate primary for Democrats. Haley Stevens is facing off against progressive candidate Abdul El-Sayed. And Emerson College poll out on Thursday shows El-Sayed with a 15-point lead over Stevens. Joel, this is a loaded question. How are Democrats seeing this race?
13: Depends on who you are. First, I'll just start with, while there has not been a multitude of a lot of general, rather of one-on-one polls that have been taken since Mallory McMorrow dropped out of the race, every bit of polling data we've gotten has fairly consistently shown either Abdul El-Sayed being slightly ahead to a big spread like the number that you just cited. Frankly, that's surprising given the amount of money that's being spent against him, given all the establishment support. I mean, Debbie Stabenow, Gary Peters, Gretchen Whitmer, every named Democrat in the state of Michigan, essentially, and big names from outside the state like Jim Clyburn have all rallied behind Haley Stevens. This is the battle for essentially kind of the soul of the Democratic Party in 2026. Because what the party is trying to prove or disprove is, how can you win? What is the best way to win? Do you have to go with an establishment, trusted, well-known figure who's won election after election? Or can you go with these insurgents who maybe can turn on a different part of the coalition? I think Abdul El-Sayed is trying to demonstrate you can put a different coalition together in Michigan. It looks like he has a good chance to do that right now.
1: What do you want to see happen?
13: Well, and I should say I work for Move On. Move On endorsed Abdul El-Sayed just to share that for the viewers.
1: Yeah.
13: But just as a Democratic strategist, as someone who is watching this with bated breath, I think, one, this is a healthy fight for the Democratic Party to have. Mm. It's healthy for Democrats to have to, you know, have these fights, be uncomfortable, you know, deal with the uncomfortability of sitting in coalition with people you disagree with, have theories proven and disproven. This is the time to do it. 2028 is not the time to
1: right.
13: do it. 2026 is the time to do it.
1: Lonnie, what does Mike Rogers, the Republican candidate in the race, want to see happen?
12: I think he would very much look forward to running against Abdul El-Sayed. I mean, I think the reality is that there are positions he has taken, but more importantly, positions that he will be associated with by association with other candidates that are in that part of the Democratic coalition that I think are potentially damaging in a general election. So I think there's a broader question about what this means for the politics of beyond 2026. I do think that as much as Democrats might want this fight to be contained to one state or one cycle, this is what 2028 is going to be about. It's going to be about where the energy is in the Democratic Party. And I would suggest to you that the success of El-Sayed, if he is indeed successful, as well as candidates from that wing of the party, shows you where the energy is and where the energy is headed. And I think that's really important because elections are not just about overall support. They're about where the energy is within the party. And I think for Democrats, it is quite obvious as an observer. Again, I'm not obviously not a Democratic strategist, but observing it from the outside, the energy is in that part of the Democratic coalition.
13: And they have money and organization. And when the folks who are DSA candidates get behind some or DSA organization gets behind candidates, boots on the ground, big time. I mean, you look at what happened in those New York and that Colorado race.
1: Yeah.
13: There was significant organization behind those candidates. So it is, it is energy, but the energy actually
12: translates.
13: Is very organized and very sophisticated.
1: Speaking of energy in the parties, let's talk about the Republican Party for a moment and the convention that's going to happen, the midterm convention, its first midterm convention in Dallas in September. Axios writes that some candidates are weighing whether to attend. For Republican in tight races, it says the 2-day political extravaganza presents a difficult choice. They can stand shoulder to shoulder with Trump, raise money from big dollar donors and bask in the MAGA media glow, or they can stay home and create some separation from a president whose approval ratings are sinking. We talked about this earlier in the George Bush comparisons, but Lonnie, will this convention help or hurt candidates?
12: I mean, I think the answer is it depends. But I would also say that from the candidate perspective, it's going to be very difficult to run away from the president of the United States and the leader of the Republican Party.
1: Especially one that looms so large.
12: Well, not only that, but there are benefits that come from embracing the president. There's energy in the Republican base. There's turnout. I mean, all of these things will matter. I just think it's a little bit difficult for me to envision a situation where there are a few exceptions where candidates have been very vocal in their breaks with the president. I'm thinking, for example, about Congressman David Valadao, who represents Central Valley of California, who has won time and again against Democrats, even though he's got a registration disadvantage and always a very tight race. He always manages to win because, you know what, he's actually broken from some president on some really meaningful things. So that's an example that I think is an exception.
1: Mm.
12: I think for most other Republicans, you're going to own the president and his image. And so if you're going to get an advantage out of it, you should.
1: All right. That is all the time we have. Republican strategist Lonnie Chen and Democratic strategist Joel Payne, thank you both so much for lending your expertise. And we'll close with our ceasefire moment of the week, highlighting what's possible when politicians come together as Americans, not just partisans. Lawmakers from both sides of the aisle came together this week to attend funeral services for the late Lindsey Graham at the U.S. Capitol and the Washington National Cathedral. As we mentioned earlier, Democrats and Republicans also set aside their differences to honor the late Lindsey Graham by moving legislation through the Senate, renamed in his memory, that would impose new sanctions on Russia and Iran. During floor debate, Republican Katie Britt and Democrat Jeanne Shaheen reflected on Graham's legacy and his longtime advocacy for Ukraine.
16: 2 weeks ago, I stood alongside so many of my Senate colleagues from both sides of the aisle in a press conference announcing the Russian sanctions legislation. It was just 3 days before that that this legislation and this cause lost its champion, Senator Lindsey Graham. I had the privilege of traveling with Senator Graham earlier this month on what tragically turned out to be his final CODEL. We all know that he was a tireless advocate for Ukraine. He knew that Ukrainians stand on the front lines of freedom. I call on all my colleagues to vote for this bill, to send Vladimir Putin a bipartisan message in a language that he understands. Let's pass the Lindsey Graham Sanctioning Russia and Iran Act.
1: Funeral services were also held for Senator Graham in his home state of South Carolina. Lindsey Graham was 71 years old. That's all the time we have for this episode. Ceasefire is also available as a

0: budgets and talks about the growing affordability college crisis in the U.S. Then Politico national political reporter Lisa Kaczynski covers key races to watch in campaign 2026. And Axios politics reporter Brittany Gibson discusses President Trump's immigration and deportation policies. C-SPAN's Washington Journal. 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
1: C-SPAN's America's Book Club programming is brought to you by the cable, satellite, and streaming companies that provide C-SPAN as a public service and is supported by the John D. and Catherine T. MacArthur Foundation and the Ford Foundation. From the nation's iconic libraries and institutions, America's Book Club takes you on a powerful journey of ideas, exploring the lives and inspiration of writers who have defined the country in conversation with civic leader and author David Rubenstein.
2: As a young boy growing up in Baltimore, I went to my local library and was inspired to read as many books as I could. Hopefully people will enjoy hearing from these authors, and hopefully they'll want to read more.
1: Now, from the Anderson House in Washington, D.C., a conversation with International and New York Times best-selling author Ben Mezrich, the author of 30 books, several of which became major motion pictures, including Bringing Down the House, adapted into the movie 21, and The Accidental Billionaires, which became The Social Network on screen. His books have sold over 11 million copies. Beginning now, a conversation with best-selling author Ben Mezrich.
2: Well, I want to welcome everyone to the Anderson House with Ben Mezrich, who is an accomplished author. We're going to go through many of his books today. And for those who are watching and are not familiar with the Anderson House, it's the home of the Society of the Cincinnati, which is composed of the lineal descendants of officers of the Continental Army and the Continental Navy, and we're very appreciative of the organization letting us film here. So, Ben, you have written 28 books already. 28 books.
3: Yeah, I know. It sounds like a lot, but as I say, people really only read like two of them, but I have written 28 books, yes.
2: So, do you write two or three at a time?
3: How
2: do you?
3: I am currently writing two at a time. It's not by choice. I usually try and do one every 6 months to a year. My first book came out in 96, so I've almost done one a year, including the two I'm doing now, one a year. So that's the schedule that works for me, but sometimes I am writing multiple ones at a time.
2: Now, we're going to talk principally today about your latest book, which is Checkmate,
3: okay,
2: which is about a chess scandal, if you call it that. But before we get into that, I want to talk about some of your other books. Let's talk about your background.
3: Sure.
2: So where were you born?
3: I was born in Princeton, New Jersey.
2: And why Princeton? Were your parents students?
3: So my parents were from New York, and my dad at the time was an engineer, an electrical engineer. So they had moved to Princeton, and he had worked at RCA back in the old days of RCA, which was right outside of Princeton.
2: Okay. And so did you grow up in the Princeton area? Then what did you want to be?
3: I was a townie, as they call them, near the university. I grew up until I was 18, and then I went away for college. So I was in Princeton until 18, and then pretty much gone from there.
2: And college you went to?
3: I went to Harvard, yeah.
2: And to get into Harvard, you must have been a reasonably good student.
3: I was a good student.
2: Or maybe
3: you
2: were an athlete.
3: I was not an athlete. I don't think I've ever caught or hit a ball thrown in my general direction, so I am not what you would call an athlete. I knew what I wanted to be since I was really young. I knew I wanted to be a writer basically at the age of 12. So everything in my life was kind of geared around that, but I was what you would call, an overachieving high school kid who did everything.
2: Why did you want to be a writer? What is it about writing that appealed to you?
3: Well, you know, at first, I didn't know anybody who was a writer. I didn't even know what it really meant to be a writer. I got excited because my parents set a rule when we were little that we had to read two books a week before we were allowed to watch TV. So I actually wanted to watch TV and then fell into books to get there. But then by the age of 12 or 13, I was pretty much a speed reader because I had to read two books each week. And my dad would test us at the end of each week, so you couldn't just fake it.
2: But your parents didn't say you should be a doctor or
3: a lawyer or something. So they had pushed me in the wrong direction for what they actually wanted, because when I eventually announced that I wanted to be a writer, they were like, no, you gotta go to med school or you gotta go to law school. My

0: whole family are doctors and lawyers. Both my brothers are doctors. My dad is a doctor. My mom is a lawyer. I was the black sheep of the family for going in that direction. Yeah.
1: Are they finally happy that you're a writer?
0: Yeah, although my mom still wants me to go to med school. It's not, you know, she would be very happy if I told her I was switching careers. But eventually, when my book started to do well, they started to get more excited about it.
1: All right, so you went to Harvard, and Harvard, were you writing for the newspaper or anything else
0: there? Oh, I did. I was involved with the newspaper. I drew a cartoon strip for them, actually, for the Crimson, and I wrote for the Independent, which was the weekly paper. So I wrote for one and drew for another.
1: So you were writing the Doonesbury for Harvard,
0: right? I was at the time. I was trying to be like Gary Larson or Doonesbury, but I knew what I wanted to be. I fell in love with the writers, those 80 writers like Bret Easton Ellis and Jay McInerney. I was obsessed with them because they were like rock stars. You know, at that point in time, for a brief moment in our history, writers were rock stars. They ran around at the cool parties. They lived these lives that looked extravagant to me. Then I discovered Hunter S. Thompson, and I realized you could do anything with writing. And by the time I was in college, I knew I wanted to be a writer. I didn't know what kind of writer, but I knew I wanted to
1: write. So you graduated from Harvard, and did you have a job when you graduated?
0: So this is what happened. I went to my parents, and I said I wanted to be a writer. And my dad said, no, you got to go to law school or med school. And I said, I really want to do this. And he said, I'm not going to let you starve for 1 year. So for 1 year, I'll give you the scholarship of not starving. But you have to prove in a year that this could actually be a viable career. So I moved into an apartment in Boston, and I locked myself in, and I wrote 9 novels that year. And I literally know it sounds like
1: Did
0: a
1: any
0: mania.
1: Of them ever sell?
0: No, so I would no, not at all. And they were not they should not have sold. And I would write from morning to night, 40 pages every day. When I had a book, I would go to the post office and mail it off to publishers and then get my rejections back. I got 190 rejection slips by the end of that year. My walls were covered with them like a serial killer. I was in the middle of rejection. But I wrote and I wrote and I wrote and I wrote and I wrote round the clock because I knew that there were these massive walls to break in and that my dad was a ticking time clock on where I, you know, would have to end this dream, and I needed to find a way in.
1: All right, so you wrote a book that actually sold and did quite well. It's about breaking the bank in Las Vegas, more or less, about some students from MIT that more or less came together, figured out how to win at the game of 21, or blackjack.
0: Yeah.
1: And tell us about that.
0: Yeah, so Bringing Down the House was my first successful book, and it was the story of 6 MIT kids who actually had been handed down the secrets of the game of blackjack. These secrets had been handed down at MIT for 20 years. Edward Thorpe, who was a great sort of a mathematician who ended up becoming this quant on Wall Street, had come up with a system to beat the game of blackjack using math. So a group of MIT kids used that system, went to Vegas, and won $6 million. And I discovered this group through a friend of mine who introduced me. I started going to Vegas with them. So I was still a struggling writer. I had, at that point, actually published a number of novels. So that was after that year of struggle. I had published 6 novels by that point, but none of them were selling. Nobody was reading them. And I was incredibly in debt. I was 26, I think, and I owed $2 million. My parents hate this story.
1: $2 million to who?
0: To everyone. I was living large for someone whose books were not selling. it's not a great lesson for the kids. But I just kept writing, I kept publishing, but the audience wasn't there. No one was reading my stuff. So I was at this point where I had a stack of business school applications under my bed because I was like, the only way I'm going to get out of this is to go to business school and get a job, a real job. But what happened was a girl who I'd gone to college with said, I want you to meet a group of friends of mine. And they were hanging out at this bar, and I went there, and they had all this money, and it was $100 bills. And you never saw $100 bills in Boston at the time. They just, nobody had $100 bills. I mean, in New York, you have $100 bills. In D.C., you probably have $100 bills. But in Boston, they're worth none of them. And so I couldn't figure out why, and they invited me to Vegas. So I essentially started going with the MIT blackjack team every weekend to Vegas. And I was blown away. This is the best story I'd ever seen. It just happened to be a real thing and not one of the fiction I had been writing. So I ended up writing that as my first nonfiction.
1: In Washington, we have $250 bills. But
0: $250. Right. Yeah. I mean, I'd never seen kids with that kind of money. And it blew my mind. We would go to Vegas and they'd wear disguises, you know. They would hit the casinos, spreading 10 kids across a casino, everybody keeping track of the cards, and then they would call in the guy called the big player, and we eventually made a movie out of it. But that was my first
1: started
0: big book.
1: The movie.
0: The movie was Kevin Spacey, and at the time, which was a really positive thing, and Lawrence Fishburne, Jim Sturgis, it was a great cast.
1: So
0: Kate Bosworth.
1: Somebody who had no novels that were selling a lot.
0: Right.
1: You write this book and now it's made into a movie. That's a big deal.
0: Yeah, it was a really big deal. And the book itself, before the movie came out, what happened was, when I sold the book, it was going to be this little thing. The publisher paid me the least I'd ever been paid. The first print run was going to be this tiny print run. But what happened was I booked the Today Show. And I went on the Today Show and that day, the book exploded. So the book, you know, rocketed up to, I think, number two or number one on the Times list, and it was on there for 60 weeks, and it changed my life. And that's when the phone rang, and the actor Kevin Spacey was on the phone. And I know that phone call would be different today, but then it was just an amazing lightning bolt, because I'm sitting in my room, you know, in debt, trying to figure out how I'm gonna make a living, and suddenly Sony bought the movie, and it became
1: so
0: a big movie.
1: For those who don't play blackjack,
0: yeah.
1: The theory is that you have a certain number of cards. Initially, it was a deck of just 52 cards. Then it's more decks now.
0: Six decks now,
1: can, in effect, count in your head the cards and have come out,
0: yeah.
1: By mathematical odds, you can figure out what cards are left.
0: Yeah, so in blackjack, you can have an advantage because there come certain points in the game where there are more face cards still in the deck to be played. And what that means is the dealer is going to bust more often, and you, the player, are going to get blackjack more often. So if you can sit there, bet little, find out when the deck changes, and bet big, you can actually win a higher percentage of time. So it's just keeping track of how many low cards and high cards
1: are
0: coming out.
1: Why does Las Vegas consider that illegal?
0: Well, it's not illegal, but they frown upon it.
1: But they kick you out. Back in the day,
0: it was worse. They would take you to a bathroom. In Atlantic City, there were lots of stories of people in parking garages, and, you know, tough guys would come around and talk to you. We got kicked out of tables all the time, chased out of casinos. It was very exciting, but they don't want you to win. So when you go to Vegas, you have an expected loss. At the time, it was $300. So if you don't have the expected loss because you're using math, you are not buying the ticket to go to Vegas, is the way they look at it.
1: All right. So you wrote another book that yes. got enormous amount of attention publicly, and that's when I first heard about you. I'm sorry I didn't read your earlier book.
0: No, that's okay. My mom is the only one who read my earlier work.
1: So it was called, the book was called The Accidental Billionaires.
0: Yes.
1: And can you explain what that was about?
0: Yeah. So I was sitting at home, and the movie 21, which was the blackjack movie, was about to come out, and I got a weird email. It was 2 in the morning, and somebody emailed me and said, my best friend founded Facebook, and no one's ever heard of him. And so this was 2007, I want to say. So Facebook wasn't this monster that it is today. Everyone wasn't on Facebook. They had 100 million users when I first heard about it. I wasn't even on Facebook, but my wife was, and I would always try to figure out what parties she was going to by looking at her Facebook. And I was blown away. So I went and I met with this kid, and in walked Eduardo Saverin. And those of you who have seen the movie The Social Network know who Eduardo is. Well, I was the first person to talk to Eduardo. He had never spoken to anybody about anything, and he sat down and he told me that Mark Zuckerberg had I won't use the word he used, but had screwed him over, I guess I should say. And he proceeded to tell me this crazy story. And I was absolutely blown away by this story. So I started to do my digging, you know, figuring out Eduardo was one source. Then I found the Winklevi twins. And, you know, you got the Winklevi twins are right out of either Greek mythology or a Hollywood movie, right? You know, the 6'5" identical twin Olympic rowers who said that they had created Facebook and that Mark had stolen the idea from them. I got my way to Sean Parker, who was the other kind of kid in the Facebook story. And I wrote a 14-page book proposal, which I called Face Off, which was a horrible title. It was already a movie with John Travolta, if you remember. So I sent that book proposal to my agent, and it leaked onto the internet. If you remember the website Gawker, Gawker published my entire book proposal. I'd never seen that done before. And that day, a whole bunch of crazy things happened. Aaron Sorkin saw it and said, I want to write this as my next movie, which was incredible. Facebook settled with Eduardo to try and stop the book from happening for the tune of $5 billion. And the top of the settlement agreement I've seen, it says, you may never speak to Ben Mezrich again. And he cut off all contact with me. He sent me a legal restraining order. He broke up with his girlfriend because it was my wife's best friend at the time. And then he moved to Singapore, never to be heard from again, which
1: well,
0: I don't...
1: His stock is now worth $52 billion.
0: $52 billion. Amazing. He should send me at least a gift basket, right? I don't blame him. I think most of you would never speak to me again for $5 billion, let alone $52 billion. But as I said, Aaron Sorkin read it online and said, I want to write this. David Fincher saw it online the same day, said, I want to direct this, but as my next movie, because who knows if Facebook will be around in a year, because this was, you know, 2007. So suddenly I had this huge Hollywood movie, but I actually hadn't written a word of a book yet. So I locked myself in a hotel room in Boston. I went over to the Westin Hotel in Boston, and I wrote the book over the next 11 weeks. And Sorkin came in, sat next to me in the hotel, and then he wrote the screenplay over three more weeks.
1: Now, you didn't write the screenplay.
0: No, Aaron Sorkin did. When Aaron Sorkin wants to write your screenplay, you say yes. That's the rule of life in writing.
1: So when the movie came out, it was called, it had a different name. It wasn't called The Accidental Billionaire.
0: No, it was called The Social Network, which at first I hated that title. They said we're going to call it The Social Network, and I was like, oh, The Social Network. But when the movie came out, I realized it was a brilliant title because it captured a moment, like a cultural moment. There's before Facebook and after Facebook, before social networks as a whole and social media and after social media. And I think Aaron was brilliant in coming up with a title that captured something much bigger than a kid trying to make $1 billion.
1: So now you're famous, right?
0: I mean, as famous as a writer can get in that era. It wasn't the 80s anymore.
1: What
0: so you weren't Jay McInerney hanging out at the Odeon or whatever. What?
1: Your parents forget about law school or
0: my parents
1: school?
0: Forgot about law school for the moment. Not med school. I don't think my Jewish mother will ever forget about med school. But law school, yes. I did get, you know, a certain level of notoriety for a couple of reasons. I became famous as a writer because I had books that were doing very well, and I became famous as a person who was writing nonfiction in a way that was, at the time, very gray area. Because the way I write is a cinematic style. I take a true story. I spend all the time with the characters. I spend all the time with the legal documents. But then I write it as if you're watching a movie. And so my books read like fiction, although they're nonfiction. And there were definitely critics at the time who made a big story about that.
1: Now, you did another book on the takeover of Twitter.
0: Yes.
1: By Elon Musk. What was that all about?
0: Oh, geez. Yeah, what was that all about? That's a great question. So I try not to be political in anything I do, and I stumbled into some politics with that one. When Elon took over Twitter, there was a six-week period from the moment he walked in the door to, I think, the disaster that followed, in my opinion, that was really crazy. And it reached a point, a low point, where Elon had spiraled so out of control that he locked himself into a room at Twitter's headquarters, and the people at Twitter thought he was actually going to hurt himself and were going to make a call to the San Francisco Police Department, a wellness call. So I was fascinated by that first 6 weeks when he walked into the door. I had been reached out to by a Hollywood producer, very big producer, Bo Flynn, who wanted to make a movie about it, and basically said, would you be interested in getting into this story? And I found some great inner sources, so I wrote the book Breaking Twitter, which Elon, I believe, was not thrilled about.
1: But Elon, he wanted to buy it, but then he didn't want to buy it. If he could have walked away from the deal, would he have walked away?
0: So basically, it's barbarians at the gate if the barbarian was forced to come through the gate. Because Elon tried to get out of the deal, if we all remember. He basically made an offer that was crazy for it. Then when he looked at Twitter and their actual amount of money it was worth and all of the bots, which is what he blamed for it, he said, I don't want to buy it anymore. And then they sued him, forcing him to take them over. And then he took them over viciously because he was so angry that he walked in the door and just fired everybody. And he fired so many people that the guy who had the code to get into the door was fired and they couldn't get in the door of Twitter. I mean, it was complete madness, and I had some really wonderful sources in there who were just, because he fired people and then realized that he hadn't made them sign NDAs. So immediately they called me. So I was getting phone calls from people the day they were fired. Telling me, and that's the best time you want to interview someone, is the day they were fired. That's when you want to get somebody, because they're
1: and
0: angry.
1: You protect your sources as well as Bob
0: In that book,
1: does.
0: I protected many of them. Some people say, hey, use me. Some people say, don't. I'm happy to protect sources. I'm not a writer. I'm not like the journalist trying to overturn a rock, and I'm the journalist who wants to tell your story through your point of view. Right. If you want to be the hero of your story, that's how I'm going to tell your story.
1: But you seem to write stories, at least the ones we've talked about, where there's something that happens that's unexpected, and there's kind of drama to it, and you look for that kind of drama. Is that right?
0: Yeah, I look for the Shakespearean, you know, two people coming the head-to-head over something. I think, you know, there has to be a big story. So there has to be the A big story, which is huge, cultural, with Jurassic Park, dinosaurs. But the story that makes the story, I think, is that Shakespearean drama between two friends or two lovers or whatever.
1: Now, you don't strike me as a guy that gets writer's block.
0: I do not get writer's block.
1: Right, so you, how do you type? You write longhand or on a computer?
0: I write, so I started out on a typewriter because I'm at that era. But I am writing either on a laptop or I actually have a device called an Alpha Smart, which doesn't really exist anymore, which they actually made to, like, airdrop in Africa because they're all they are is one line of text, basically, and they're indestructible, and they work on AA batteries, and you can run around anywhere with them, and they have... So anyways, I write...
1: Where do you write? Do you go in a hotel room?
0: So
1: you
0: used to write in hotel rooms a lot. Now I pretty much write anywhere. I write... ever since COVID, I'm kind of in the basement. So I'm writing in the basement. It doesn't matter where I write. I black out the shades. So I write in a dark room.
1: Did you write in the morning or evening or?
0: So previous to kids, I was a nighttime writer. I would write pretty much all night long and then, you know, sleep half the day.
1: How do you stay up at night?
0: Yeah, all night. I would
1: write. How did you stay up at night?
0: Oh, at the time it was a lot of Red Bull, but it's also when I start writing, I completely lose myself. I get into sort of a weird trance, wild state. Now I write, I have kids, so I'm with the kids in the morning, and then I write all day, and then if I need to, I write into the night, but yeah.
1: Okay, let's talk about your latest book, Checkmate. Now this is about a story about a great chess champion who feels he was cheated in a chess match. Why don't you set up the story
0: for
1: us?
0: Sure, so Magnus Carlsen, the greatest chess player in history. Magnus is like, they call him the Mozart of chess.
1: He's from where?
0: He's from Norway. And he is a staggering genius in chess. He's child prodigy. If you watch him play chess, if you believe in God, it's like he was touched by God. He's the guy who can blindfold himself and play a dozen people or 20 people at once. And I've seen, you know, the blindfold chess thing, and it's absolutely spectacular. So he comes to an event in the U.S. called the Sinkfield Cup, which is in St. Louis. It's basically the World Series of chess in America. And his opponent is this 19-year-old kid named Hans Niemann, American kid who's kind of known as the bad boy of chess, which is funny that there are bad boys of chess, but there are. And he's like a hotel trashing, you know, throws things. He does a live stream on Twitch. He's part of this new generation of chess streamers, and he's a kid. He's 19. He sits down. He's not paying attention to the board. He's chewing gum while he plays, and he destroys Magnus. He beats him with the black pieces. And Magnus had not lost a match in 53 straight chess matches. He had not lost in 2 years. And so Hans destroys him. Magnus comes out of there flabbergasted, and he immediately starts to think, I think this kid is cheating. Well, he ends up accusing Hans of cheating in a very public way, and that sets off this firestorm. Magnus has never done this before. He's never made a statement like this. Hans is immediately sort of branded a cheater, but then the story gets levels from there, which is where I get really excited.
1: There was a way you described your book. You can put something in your ear, which is so, it's almost invisible.
0: So there are devices now that are so small that you can actually stick it deep in your ear, and you actually use a magnetic, like a tweezer with a magnet on the end, to get it in and out. Completely undetectable. You could wand someone, you wouldn't see it. There's no way you could see this device. It's so tiny, and it could vibrate in the back of your ear.
1: All right, so when the Magnus Carlsen says there's cheating, who investigates to see whether actually there was cheating?
0: Yeah, and that's where the story gets interesting. So chess.com has grown from this bootleg, bootstrap, two kids in a dorm room business to this multi-billion dollar business at the heart of chess. Almost all chess is now played online via chess.com. They were about to buy Magnus and his company as the new face of chess.com. So they suddenly found themselves in the position where their new face of their company had just made an accusation of this kid. So they decided they were going to be the ones who investigate it. So they actually spent a month in a room trying out all these different devices, using math and algorithms to try and discover whether he might have cheated or not. And then they put out a report called the Hans Niemann Report, which was like a 100-page report on whether he had cheated in this particular game. And what they discovered was that he had cheated online, they believe, 100 times coming up to this game.
1: He admitted it.
0: And he admitted at the time to cheating twice online. Since then, he's now admitted to cheating 12 times online, so it's gone up. But they found no evidence that he had cheated over the board. So that was the distinction. So they couldn't prove he had cheated in that game, just that he had cheated previously online.
1: Did they penalize him for having cheated before?
0: So what was interesting is when he got caught, he was a little kid. He was 12 years old. And what's kind of funny is the person he was cheating against was also cheating. So it was two computers playing each other. But at the time, they did not ban him from chess. Danny Rentsch, who was the CEO of chess.com, believed in second chances. And he believed that if you banned him, you basically ruined this kid's life. Because this was a kid who was obviously a prodigy, who was going to make a living in chess. If they had banned him at 12 and branded him a cheater, that would have been it for him. So instead, they allowed him to take a 6-month suspension and then come back to chess without anybody in the chess world knowing that he had cheated.
1: Okay, so in this particular allegation, what did they do? Did they say, we can't find anything that you did wrong, so therefore we're going to let you keep playing?
0: Well, it wasn't that simple. So they said, we can't prove that you cheated over the board in this game, but chess.com did withdraw an invitation to him to their next big event, and in so doing, essentially, not branded him, but basically called him a cheater in his mind. Magnus, at the time, said, I don't want to play with this kid anymore. And it became this big thing. He ended up suing chess.com and Magnus for $100 million. And he claimed that they were this chess mafia aligned against him, trying to ruin his life. Hans is an interesting character. Let's put it that way. He worships Bobby Fischer, maybe for the wrong reasons. And he is one of these people who is very volatile. He's very paranoid. He really and truly believes that Danny Rentsch and chess.com are evil and out to destroy him.
1: Describe his background. He wasn't raised in a normal way, right?
0: No. So this kid was on his own since the age of 16. He had some issues with his family, ended up moving out of the house. He moved into an apartment by himself in New York City, went to the Columbia School, which is famous for chess, but was paying his own way, playing chess. I have a lot of respect for Hans because he did not have what the support system that most chess players have. Contrast to Magnus, whose wonderful father became his manager, always have his sisters with him. He had almost all of Norway behind him. He is this incredibly, he's supported by everyone around him. And Hans was on his own. He was a kid making it on his own, incredibly ambitious, decided that he was going to be the greatest chess player in the world. But you know, whether he cut corners or not, that's the question.
1: Now, you describe in your book how at one point Hans is able to play chess, and he's scheduled to play another match with Magnus Carlsen.
0: Yeah.
1: And how did that happen?
0: So the way he ended up in the Singfield Cup, he was actually playing in Turkey at the time, and he got the call that someone who was supposed to play Magnus wasn't able to go there because of a COVID situation. So he basically had to leave a match in the middle of it, and this was, from his understanding, not a match that he was allowed to leave because the people involved were going to beat him up. So he ended up escaping in the middle of the night and heading to the Singfield Cup.
1: He goes there, and then what does Magnus Carlsen say when he's supposed to play him again?
0: So Magnus, first of all, didn't even want to play him at the Singfield Cup, because even though chess.com had never made it public that Hans had cheated as a kid, rumors about that had spread through the Grandmaster community. So there was a breakfast before the Singfield Cup in which Magnus and his trainers and people were basically saying, we didn't want to play this guy. So after the match, the first thing Magnus did was he didn't show up the next day of the match. And instead, he tweeted a very mysterious tweet that basically said, if I speak, I'll get in trouble. It was a video of a soccer coach who had said that. Then, 2 weeks later, he was supposed to face Hans in an online thing. He made one move and then resigned. And so he basically then, the day after that, put out his statement saying, I believe that he cheated.
1: And subsequent to that, that's when the lawsuit occurred?
0: It occurred after then the report came out. So the report came out in the Wall Street Journal, and the headline of the report was, Hans Niemann cheated 100 times. It wasn't, he didn't cheat in this one game. And so that miscommunication is what led to the lawsuit.
1: The lawsuit was settled. How was it settled?
0: Well, that's a great question, too. So basically, this lawsuit came out, the parties met, and chess.com decided to settle. Whether there was real money involved in the settlement or not hasn't been disclosed because there were NDAs, but my understanding is it was a very little amount of money. It was more like, let's get on with our lives and keep going.
1: And so did Magnus Carlsen ever play Hans again?
0: So Magnus then promised that he would play again, and my favorite part of this whole book was that usually when I pitch a book to Hollywood, the first question they ask is, well, what is the third act? Like, how does this end? And this had the most beautiful third act I've ever wanted, because 2 years after this match, Magnus and Hans met for the first time again in a head-to-head match in Paris, right across the street from the Louvre, in an event hosted and sponsored by chess.com. So you don't usually get all of your characters in one place at the same time. It's like a Hollywood ending. They faced off and played a rematch in front of 100,000 online viewers. Well, I'll give away, you know, you have to give it away a little bit. Magnus destroyed him and then basically said in the interview, you can see he's not at my level. And so to some people, that was the biggest smoking gun. To other people, it's Magnus being Magnus. Magnus is a very, what's the right word for it? Hubristic, I guess. He is a guy who knows he's the greatest player who ever played. He's a guy who has said many times, when I sit down at a chessboard, the one thing I know for sure is I'm better than the guy across from me. So that was Magnus being Magnus.
1: Now Magnus, is he still number one in the world?
0: He's still technically, ratings-wise, for sure, number one in the world. He has the highest rating that anyone has ever achieved.
1: But he's not competing for championships.
0: But he stepped down from being world champion, which is part of my story. He reached a point where he felt like there's nothing fun about this anymore, playing for the championship. It's all preparation. It's using AI to prepare for a match. It's not fun anymore. I will still play, but I'm not going to compete for the world championship anymore. So he's still considered the greatest player ever. Some people argue Kasparov, but I think Magnus. But he doesn't play for the world championship anymore.
1: What happened to Hans?
0: So Hans has risen all the way to number 12 in the world. Hans has continued to win all over the place. He travels, but he's still so full of anger. You see his interviews, and he talks about how they won't invite him to this, and that chess.com is this evil mafia, and they're trying to destroy him, and Magnus personally hates him and wants to destroy him. So nothing has changed in his personality or his view of the chess world, but he continues to prove that he is a phenomenal chess player. He says he'll be number one one day. The jury is out on whether that was true or not.
1: Now, in this case, did you have a chance to interview Magnus directly?
0: So, yes, I got to talk to everybody in this book. I started with Hans. I reached out to Hans on Instagram. You know, I DM'd him. I slid into his DMs, you know, as they say. And I said, hey, you know, I'm the guy who wrote the book that was a social network. Can I come hang out? And he said, sure. And hanging out with him was an absolute blast. I spent weeks with him. I went to Paris. I was his plus one at that Paris match. I reached Magnus through his, I couldn't reach him right away because when people are rich and famous, they have walls and walls and walls. And those walls weren't opening to me. So I actually found his dad on Facebook. And I literally dropped into his DMs on Facebook. And I said, you know, I'm fascinated by your son. And interestingly enough, he had read Bringing Down the House about the MIT Blackjack team. So I started talking to his dad, and it was through his dad I got to Magnus. So I find my way to everybody.
1: Now, is this going to be a movie?
0: This is going to be a really cool movie. Nathan Fielder and Emma Stone bought the project for A24. Nathan is an absolute genius and crazy. I don't know if any of you have seen the rehearsal, but it is just the most wild
1: thing. When is it coming out?
0: Well, that's a great question. We are starting the process now. So if all goes well, it would come out next year.
1: So when you're looking for news stories, what are you looking for? You read the newspapers, people call you up. Where do you get ideas?
0: So people pitch me stories all the time. I would say two or three times a week I get a pitch. I used to keep a phone that was, you know, a listed number, which I would call the red phone, which would go off in the middle of the night and people would pitch me things, usually from prison, but often, you know, a story came that way.
1: People
0: then,
1: are pitching you. Yeah. Do they ever say, I want a finder's fee if you write this
0: book? Always. I mean, 90% of the time, they would say, I've got a great idea for a story. How can we do this together kind of thing? Sometimes it's just someone who did something crazy and wants to tell me a crazy story. And most of my stories came just from random pitches, emails, tweets, stuff like that.
1: You read newspapers and magazine articles, always looking for these kind of things?
0: I am continually in between books. I get very eager to find something new. I get desperate and start to fall apart physically. I hate being between books. I like to always be on a book.
1: You're working on two books now. Talk about them.
0: I can talk about one or two. I can talk a little bit.
1: Talk about one of them. That's the one that's going to scare everybody.
0: Yeah, well, they both will. But there's one called The Last Orbit, which is coming out next May, which is a true story. Some of you might remember there was an asteroid called YR4, which about a year ago had as much as a 3% chance of hitting the Earth. It's what's called a city killer asteroid. So it's the size that would destroy a city, just wipe it off the map. And then towards the end of that year, towards the end of that summer, they realized it probably isn't going to hit the Earth, but then it disappeared. It disappeared behind the sun, and we will not see it again until 2028. And in 2028, this asteroid will reappear, and we'll train all our telescopes on it and decide if it's a threat. And if it is a threat, NASA has all these plans in place. So I've inserted myself into the realm of planetary defense, which is an actual division of NASA, and it's staffed by wonderful people. It's almost all women, which is kind of fascinating to me. All of the planetary defense scientists are women, and they have a plan in place involving rockets that can dislodge it, involving solar sails that can move it, involving gravity track. It's really cool science fiction, but happens to be true. I sold the movie to Sony, and it's Matt Shakman, who did The Fantastic Four, is directing it. And I'm writing that book now, and so I'm embedded in NASA to do that.
1: Now, when you write a book, how long does it take to write a book?
0: Well, every book is a little different, but usually I spend 3 months deep research and then 3 months writing. So usually 6 months at a time.
1: And do you have editors who improve it, or they don't need bother editing you anymore?
0: When I'm finished that draft, it goes to the editor, and then the editorial process, and it's different with every book. But that's usually a couple weeks.
1: But when you write a book, are you always thinking it might be made into a movie?
0: I'm only writing it if it's going to be made into a movie. So
1: only.
0: Very early in my career, I do things a little backwards than a lot of the writers that that are out there. So I find a story. I research the story as much as I can. I hang out with the characters. You know, me and the Winklevi are going to bars at 2 a.m. And then I write a proposal, which is a 10 to 15 page treatment. I send it out to Hollywood first. And I sell a movie or a television show. If I don't sell a movie or a television show, I scrap it. And I move on to the next project.
1: You do the opposite of what most people do. Write a book and then they go to Hollywood.
0: Yeah.
1: You go to Hollywood
0: and
1: write the book.
0: And it started with the Social Network project. But I, from a very early age, even when I was 12, my dream was never to like win a Pulitzer or a National Book Award. My dream was one of those paperback books that has a little star on it that says now a major motion picture. I wanted to write books that became movies because I wanted to be that rock star writer that existed in the 80s, and Hollywood is where that exists now. So I really dreamed about that. I fell in love with Michael Crichton and his career, who always had the number one TV show and the number one movie and the number one book. And I was incredibly delusional as a youngster and thought that's where I want to go with my writing career. So I write books. I'm a book writer. I love books. I live for books. I read continuously books, but I believe the story can live bigger because let's be honest, you know, we all watch movies and we all watch television and the number of us who are reading books is dwindling every day. I believe telling a story in as big a way as you can is the goal of a writer. It's to tell your story big.
1: So I think it was either Faulkner or Hemingway who said, when you want to go to Hollywood, you write your book, you send them the book. They send you a check, and that's the last you hear from them.
0: Yeah, yes, I heard. I think that's Faulkner.
1: Do you actually write any of the script for the Hollywood, or you don't do that?
0: So I have, and I wrote for the show Billions on Showtime, which was a lot of fun for a couple seasons. And I have written, I would say, 5 or 6 scripts at this point. But the reality of Hollywood is that to get a movie made, you need an A-list director, an A-list actor, and an A-list screenwriter. If you're missing any one of those A-list people, the odds of the movie getting made precipitously go down. And so if I insert myself, if they say you write the first draft, I'm just making it less likely right now, until I get a movie made from one of my scripts that becomes huge, the idea of getting a Sorkin or someone who's a real A-list writer involved, that's how you get a movie made, and that's the reality of the business.
1: Now, often in careers, when people are successful at what they do, they say, I really want to do something else. I want to be more than I already am. I want to do something right. Different. You want to do this forever. This is what you
0: want to do. I only want to do this. I want to do this until I'm forced to stop for some reason. I've never wanted to do anything else that I can remember, which is kind of strange, I guess. And I have, you know, kids, one who's...
1: How many children do you have?
0: Two kids, a boy and a girl, one's 16 and one's 14. And I think the greatest, luckiest thing in my life is that I knew what I wanted to do so young that it was just a matter of how do you get there. And every day that I get to be a writer, I'm so happy. My brothers call me a Muppet. You know, the Muppets have no sadness and they have no politics and they don't care about anything. And I'm like a Muppet. I go through life just happy. And I know I have a lot of writer friends who are really dark and angry and upset. And I have a great writer friend, my roommate in college, Scott Stossel, who's an Atlantic Monthly writer and a genius. And he's so full of misery and sadness. And I am such a happy person that to me, every day I get to do this is like my dream over and over again. I've you know, done so many things that I couldn't imagine having happened. So no, I don't want to do anything else. I mean, I would like my books to be bigger. I mean, you know, I would love to, you know, be Walter Isaacson or Michael Lewis. I think I'm three. You know, I'm down that list. But I love doing what I do.
1: Now, sometimes when writers become famous, the publishers take their old books that weren't that well known
0: right. And
1: reissue them. Does that happen with any of your novels yet?
0: I haven't reissued anything yet. I think it would be fun to do. I don't know if I would reissue the unpublished books yet. A lot of writers write, you know, one book a dozen times until they figure out their voice. I wrote a dozen books before I wrote a book that was my voice. Some of my fiction from early days I could consider. I wrote a couple books under a pen name way back when. So I could see releasing those ones again, but only if we get a movie made.
1: So if somebody's watching this and they say, oh, I have an idea for a good book and maybe a movie, how do they contact you?
0: Right. Well, that's great. Good question.
1: Or they don't contact you.
0: The easiest way to get me is on, unfortunately, X, on Twitter, on Elon's X. I'm right there, and you come on and say, I've got a story, I will absolutely let you DM me and tell
1: me. And the chance of somebody coming up with a story that you're actually going to write a book and movie on.
0: Well, let me put it this way. Of my 28 books, I would say a full 12 of them happened through somebody just randomly pitching me something. Literally each one came that way of 12 or 13 of them. So yeah, there's a chance.
1: But you read newspapers and magazines every day looking for some opportunity like
0: yeah,
1: this?
0: Yeah, so for instance, that's how Checkmate came about. I was sitting at home, I didn't have a project, and I went on Google and I wrote scams, cons, heists. That's it. And, you know, everything was something I'd seen before, or somebody had made a TV movie, or there'd been a Netflix doc, and I was like, not interested. So much crime came up, I'm not a crime guy. Because you spend a year with these people and they become a part of your life and call you over and over and over again. So basically I stumbled on the chess story. I was like Magnus, Hans, and I was like, I haven't seen this before. There'd been a few articles, but there hadn't been anything big yet. And so I dove right in. So yes, I am constantly looking for that next, but it has to be big. It has to be, I've kind of written myself into this corner where it has to be Jurassic Park. It has to be able to come out in 24 countries and it has to be able to be made into a film or the publishers don't want it from me. If I called them up and said, right. I got this great romantic story and it takes place in a house in Vermont, they would call me back and say, are you kidding? That's not you. You know, that's a different writer. And so
1: yeah.
0: I'm pigeonholed a little.
1: In Washington, D.C., when people write books about politicians or government leaders, very often the politicians or government leaders will talk to these people thinking that a book is 3 years down the road. I don't have to worry about it. It's not like a newspaper article. And therefore, and when a book comes out, the person who did the talking isn't really happy with the book because they're not cast in a favorable light. When you do your books, do the people that talk to you, are they happy after the book comes out, or they say, I wish I hadn't talked to you?
0: Okay, it's a great mix of that. So I will say there almost always comes a time in a book where a week before it's published, one of the characters calls me and is like, you know what, I don't want to do this anymore. And you're like, well, that's way too late for that. That ship has sailed. There's almost always some people who, after the fact, it either makes them famous in a way they didn't realize they were going to become famous, or it rises and falls. I remember this with a lot of characters where I'm like, there's going to be a lot of excitement for like a month, and then the excitement goes away. And for me, I move on to the next book. But for them, this is their life. And so that moment becomes public and everyone knows it, and they're maybe the studio is flying them around on jets and they're on movie sets and they're, you know, going to the Oscars. And then a week later, you know, everyone's moved on to, you know, Murder Hornets or whatever's next in the news cycle. And they have to live on. So I do think a lot of times they come back and they're like, what now? And I'm like, well, I'm on the next book. So there always does come a moment like that. And I've also had those moments where, you know, you get scared. They try to scare you.
1: Nobody's ever sued you and said, you can't say this, you shouldn't have said this.
0: No. fingers crossed. Not in that way. There's definitely been people who've been like, I want to see this book before it comes out. Legal letters, all of that kind of stuff. But, you know, I think I'm not out to get anybody. And I want to tell the story from your point of view. So if you're Elon Musk or if you're Mark Zuckerberg and you feel this happened this way, I'll write those scenes the way you think they happened. If you don't talk to me, then I'm going to write those scenes from the way everyone else around you thinks they happened.
1: A common technique in Washington, I assume elsewhere, is for reporters to say, this is not for attribution. This is on background. This is on deep background. Yeah. Do you do those kind of distinctions when you're interviewing people?
0: Well, I'm not a journalist. Let's put it that way. So the New York Times would sometimes put quotation around journalists when they talked about me. So if someone says to me and I'm interviewing them, they're like, I don't want this in the book. I'm like, fine, I don't put it in the book. I don't have any problem with that. And in fact, I wrote a book about Russian oligarchs, and there was this crazy scene. I hung out with these Russian oligarchs for a while who were very scary people. And there's a scene in the story where two of the characters want to buy an oil refinery. So they fly out to Siberia, and they meet with the general who owns the oil refinery, and they say, sell it to me. And he laughs at them. So they fly back to Moscow. That night, the general goes swimming in the Irkutsk River and drowns. His bodyguard, who is the only witness, gets into a bar fight and dies. So I write this scene, and then I called up the oligarch who was in the story. And I'm like, you know, this scene makes it sound like you had this man murdered. And he's like, it does. It sounds that way. And this is the kind of journalist I am. I said, well, do you want me to change it? And he goes, no, it's fine. And I was like, well, why? How is that fine? And he said, when you look at Russia in the 1990s when this book took place, don't think of America in the 1990s. Think of America in the 1890s. And in the 1890s, if someone disrespected you, you killed him. And so I was perfectly willing to cut that scene if the main character didn't want the scene in the book, because that's not my goal with the book. My goal is to tell the story through his eyes, but apparently he was fine with murder. And so that scene...
1: And you weren't worried they might come after you if they didn't like the book?
0: I was very worried about that book. I had heard... My book is called Once Upon a Time in Russia. It actually ended up in Putin's hands, I was told by certain oligarchs, and he did not dislike it, because even though it was a lot of violence and murders and heads being chopped off and things like that, Putin comes off as the guy who kind of saved Russia from the oligarchs in that era and was a very strong Russian and didn't hate it. But for a year, when I wrote that book, I didn't go to Europe. My wife can tell you, and I'm a paranoid, you know, crazy person as it is, but anytime someone would bump into me, I'd be like, did he poke me with something? If I left a drink, I would throw out drinks if they were open. And I actually hung out with Bill Browder at the time. I remember Bill Browder, who wrote Red Notice, called me up and was like, let's do lunch. And I was like, I don't know if the two of us should do lunch. That might be a really big target right there. But in the end, the oligarchs seemed to like the book. There was a scene I left out of the book because one of the oligarchs sat with me and said, if you put this scene in there, you probably will not survive. And it wasn't about him. It was about another oligarch who he said goes after journalists. So I did cut a scene from that book. But I would not write that book again today.
1: So if you're not writing, what do you do? You have any interest outside of writing? You do any of your sports
0: like
1: or hobbies, anything?
0: I do. I ski. My son would say poorly, but I ski. I play tennis. Again, my wife would say poorly, but I play tennis. We split our time between Vermont and Boston, so I love Vermont and all of that. And you know, kids are my main hobby at this point. I read when I can, but honestly, writing is 90% of my life.
1: Somebody wants to be the next Ben Mezrich.
0: Yeah.
1: What do you recommend that they do?
0: Number one, read everything. And I know this generation, the next generation coming up, it's more and more difficult. And listen, I don't blame them. If I had access to what they had access to, would I have locked myself in my room and read all day? I mean, I was a nerd who couldn't play sports. What else was there, right? There was no iPad, and the only TV was in the living room, right? And you have to sit next to your dad and watch it. So it was a different era, right? Today, you have access to everything. My son can walk into his room and play video games with someone in Bulgaria and, like, you know, watch a movie and watch a YouTube short. And, like, it's hard to say, don't do that. Go read a book. But the reality is, to be a writer, you gotta read and read and read. And then the second thing you need to do if you want to do this for a career is you've got to develop a voice that people want to read. So if you're writing for yourself, just write whatever you want. Write poetry, write drama, write whatever you want. But if you want to do this for a living, you've got to look at the world and what are people buying. It has to be somewhat of a business. And what voice do I have that people will gravitate towards? And so that's the trick, is to write for others. It's easy to write for yourself, but it's very hard to write for everyone else.
1: Now, your last name is pronounced Mezrich, but it's spelled R-I-C-H.
0: Yeah.
1: Why don't you pronounce it Mezrich?
0: So my parents and half my family does pronounce it Mezrich. I changed it, not on purpose, but the reason was, when I use my name in the plural, it's easier to say Mezrichs than Mezriches. And so when I was doing a lot of television interviews when I first started out, for some reason I started saying Mezrich, and that's what I say. But my family actually says it differently.
1: Now, you are going to be rich. Maybe you already are rich. What are you going to do with all this money?
0: Oh, gosh. You know, I like to say to people that if you want to get rich, writing isn't necessarily the best avenue for that. It's a feast and famine business where you have an incredible year and a bad year, an incredible year and a bad year. But my goal is to continue doing what it is that I do. And so, I want to be the rock star writer that I've always wanted to be, but the reality is, for me, I'm locked up in a room 12 hours a day. So it's not something that I think about that much. I just want to be able to do it.
1: Are there writers that you really admire? When you have time, you want to read a book, some author you really like?
0: Yeah, I mean, right now I just reread Project Hail Mary, which I love. I love his writing. The movie was fantastic. Ryan Gosling was so good, and it makes me want to start holding my glasses like this all the time, like he was in the movie. It was such a Andy Weir is a phenomenal writer. I do love Michael Lewis. You know, it's funny, every time I finish a book, I send it to my younger brother, and he'll call me and go, it's no Michael Lewis. So Michael Lewis, I think, is just a phenomenal writer. And honestly, whenever he's doing a book, it means I can't do that book. It's a funny story. When the FTX thing happened, we remember SBF. No, I had SBF's phone number. Like, I knew him. I knew those guys. It's a perfect book for me to write. You know, it's a bunch of young kids in the Bahamas doing drugs and cheating people out of money. I was like, this is perfect for me. So I call up my agent, and I'm like, this is a perfect book for me. And he's just quiet on the other end of the line. And my agent represents Michael Lewis and Walter Isaacson also. And I go, oh, no, are Michael or Walter doing this? And he's like, yeah, Michael's been embedded there for the past 6 months. You know, he was writing this glowing story about FTX, and now he's got to change gears and talk about the biggest scandal. So I couldn't do it, and I was so sad. So the reality is, I do think Michael's amazing. I think Walter's amazing. I think they're all great. Everyone kind of does something different. But yeah, I read a lot. I think I read more sort of fiction for fun and nonfiction to understand what other people are doing.
1: It's a great story. Thank you for giving it to us. Congratulations on your success.
0: Thank you so much. I appreciate it.
2: Before the interview, Ben Mezrich viewed artifacts from the archives of the American Revolution Institute of the Society of the Cincinnati.
3: Oh, wow.
4: And
3: this
4: we
3: is
4: are
3: beautiful.
4: Here in the original library.
3: Wow.
4: The spiral games are sort of, when you see this
0: it's like the game of life.
4: Yeah, it's like it's called Game of the Goose, was the original game. The idea is that you would roll the dice and move, and there's no strategy to it.
0: Right.
4: But they would still teach military strategy because, so for instance, this one, École de Mars, right, the School of War, was for teaching fortification. So it was a person could play this like a game, but essentially be reading a book.
0: That's fantastic.
4: Thus making a person go from not knowing about fortification to kind of memorizing all the information you would need to know, systematizing it, right, in a way that it would could be transmitted. This is the game of fortifications, École de Mars. Mm-hmm. This is a nouveau jeu de la marine. This is a
0: naval battle.
4: You would learn naval battles through this, and it's important to see that these were sort of serious ideas, but then it was rendered fun. But it wasn't playful, right? It was
0: right. Still, they're and supposed the artwork to, is amazing.
4: They're
0: too.
4: Supposed to impart serious things.
0: Yeah.
4: This is West's military tactics, and this was a set that basically taught how you would move around men, infantry. So you have different figures represent different men on the field, and that you could then use that, put it on a map or a game board and move them around. Essentially, these are game pieces that you would then. But it came with a book, so that it would make the ideas in the book come alive essentially by having the game pieces that went along with it. George Washington had in 1797 received this not this exact same set, but this 1797 set. So Washington had these, and it sort of shows how the European model of warfare is still being sent over through, because this was made in London.
0: That's really neat.
4: And where this all kind of comes together is, I know this is not specifically about chess, but but the American Revolution sort of is won in Yorktown through knowledge that would have been transmitted through this very European style of warfare, where you have naval warfare, mm-hmm. you'd have infantry, you'd have fortification, and all of the things that went into the Battle of Yorktown, the Siege of Yorktown, the French Navy arriving, and the building of the works around Yorktown, all of that knowledge and skill is seen in this early gamification, right? So this is about naval warfare, this is about fortification, and so that knowledge is in the minds of the officers when they are creating the strategy that will eventually cut off Cornwallis and lead to the capitulation of the British in the Battle of Yorktown in October of 1781.
0: That's
4: so you kind of see that.
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0: Next on C-SPAN Radio, portions of the Gaithersburg Book Festival took place in mid-May. We're going to hear first from Aaron Davis. He's a two-time Pulitzer Prize-winning journalist, investigative reporter of the Washington Post, and author of the book, Injustice, How Politics and Fear Vanquished America's Justice Department.
1: Today you're going to hear from one of the authors of Injustice, How Politics and Fear Vanquished America's Justice Department. Aaron C. Davis, who co-authored this book with Carol Leoning, who unfortunately cannot be with us today, is an investigative reporter for the Washington Post. He has won the Pulitzer Prize twice and has been a finalist three times. He was the lead Post reporter on the paper's investigative series into the January 6th attack on our Capitol, for which he and his team won the 2022 Pulitzer Prize for Public Service.
0: Linda Foley, a delegate in the Maryland General Assembly.
1: They also won the George K. Polk Award and the Toner Prize for that year. He began reporting for the Post in 2008 after stints with the Associated Press, the Mercury News in San Jose, and Florida Today. His work for the Post uncovering the motivations, coordination, execution of the January 6th insurrection is reflected in the thorough and riveting saga of how our U.S. Department of Justice has been and continues to be decimated and co-opted by a president and an administration

0: retribution and retaliation by Donald Trump. From the Mueller investigation through the appointment of Kash Patel as FBI director to the exodus of law enforcement professionals and seasoned prosecutors from our criminal justice system, this is quite a shocking and devastating tale. The remarkable feature about this book, besides the historical timeline, is the number of credible sources, obviously, it took to tell this story. It's pretty amazing how many people talked to these two authors. Aaron Davis is being interviewed today by Delegate Mark Corman, my colleague in the Maryland General Assembly, who's also from Montgomery County. Mark lives in Bethesda and District 16 with his wife and two children and currently practices law in Washington, D.C. For those who don't know, Delegate Corman is quite a force in the Maryland legislature. He's the past chair of the Montgomery County delegation and served as House Majority Leader. He currently is my chair on the Environment and Transportation Committee. And by the way, he's an avid book reader and erstwhile literary critic. So now I give you Mark Corman and Aaron Davis. Thank you.
1: Well, thank you, Delegate Foley. Delegate Foley is a fierce member of the House of Delegates and the Environment and Transportation Committee. And as many of you know, we had the Potomac Interceptor breach recently, and she held the first public hearing on that breach. And, of course, our author wrote a recent investigative piece for the Washington Post on that. So maybe the next book will be about the Potomac Interceptor and what's going on there in our beautiful Potomac River. But, Aaron, welcome to Gaithersburg.
2: Thank you so much for having me.
1: There are lots of names in the book, and I hope we'll talk more about that. But do you remember who Matt Axelrod was?
2: I do remember Matt Axelrod.
1: And what was his role in the story you tell in the book?
2: Well, Matt Axelrod is there for a really, you know, a moment in time that we didn't even realize was so important. I will happily tell the story of Matt Axelrod. Just before I get started, Delegate Corman, thank you so much for moderating this talk. Thank you all for being here. I know this is not the most enlightening or happy topic you could come and talk about on a beautiful Saturday morning, but it's an important one, and I think we all, especially in this area, have lived what has happened at the Department of Justice and how it's changed. We have neighbors and, you know, parents of, you know, kids in our classes and things like that that have all had their lives upended because of what's been happening inside the Justice Department. So really happy to see such a crowd here today for this. But, you know, this Matt Axelrod is an interesting, I have to say, I've done a few book talks now, and nobody's ever asked a question about Matt Axelrod, let alone for the first question. So you really, I know you read the book. And it really was one of the first meetings that we were trying to understand what happened, because one of the first tips we got that led to all this book reporting was that, you know, they're not investigating Donald Trump. They're actually not doing what they said they were doing. And so, you know, this, I remember Carol and I, and I'd also apologize for Carol not being here on her behalf. Something came up with her family today, and she had to travel unexpectedly to deal with that. And but I did realize if she's not here, I can steal all of her best lines. So some of the favorite things that I've heard her kind of crystallize about the book, I'll try to channel her as much as I can. But so Matt Axelrod is brought in as part of the day one landing team for President Biden when the new Justice Department arrives, you know, when Donald Trump leaves. And remember, if you can put yourself back in this time period, he leaves before the inauguration of Biden. He gets on a plane, first time a president hasn't sat there for the inauguration of his successor. And the folks who are entering the Justice Department enter what is almost a war zone that day. And quite literally, there are National Guard soldiers camped out on the bottom floor of the Department of Justice. There's squawking military radios. There's MREs. There's piles of cases of water. No one is inside the Department of Justice except for a handful of people. And one of them in those following days is Matt Axelrod. And he's faced with a decision about whether to expand the investigation and to go look at things that they're starting to see pop up, like Roger Stone standing outside the Willard Hotel with Oath Keepers the day before January 6th, and, you know, other things that kind of, with, you know, people talking to Rudy Giuliani, who then show up as part of the riot on January 6th. And Matt Axelrod and Michael Sherwin, the acting U.S. Attorney for D.C., and Michael D'Antuono, the

0: FBI, head of the FBI Washington field office, are kind of put off by this idea. They're like, we have so many crimes that we caught on camera, all these rioters, let's just go down that path. We don't want to get ahead of the next incoming attorney general and, you know, open an investigation that he's going to have to own and wear for his entire time period. And so they decide on this call that becomes a very pivotal call very early on in the month after January 6th to not open a new front in the investigation. And some of the longtime prosecutors inside the Department of Justice are beside themselves. They'd already begun putting together a task force. They'd been meeting with FBI agents. They were ready to do this. And it's all of a sudden everybody hears, you know, percolating through the Hoover building, we're not going to do it.
1: Right. So in that moment, months before Merrick Garland was sworn as Attorney General, the sort of go slow approach the Biden administration took was set forth.
0: Exactly. Yeah. The die was cast. Even before Garland comes in March of that year, March 12th is his first day in the office. He does later endorse and follow through and carry that forward. And he thinks that the best way to do this, the best way to do the big January 6th investigation is to start and almost run it like a mob case. Start with the guys you got on camera, the foot soldiers, the ones who went inside the Capitol, and then, you know, get those guys, see if they'll turn on the people who told them what to do, and so on and so forth, up the way that you would prosecute a mob case up to the boss. The problem was, it took a long time for them to realize, really long time, and I don't want to step on any more questions, but that this was really a separate investigation. What the rioters had done and what the people around Donald Trump had done were very different things.
2: Aaron Davis, co-author of the book Injustice, joined by Maryland House Delegate Mark Corman.
1: So let's rewind a little bit and give people a taste of the book as a whole. It's told in three parts. Part one is the tail end of the first Trump administration. Part two, which is the longest part, is most of the Biden administration, really, until Jack Smith takes over as to becoming special counsel for the investigation. And then part three is the end of Jack Smith's investigation and then the beginning of the second Trump presidency. So just starting with part one there, you go through so many scandals so quickly. There are ones I didn't even remember. One in particular that seemed to get a lot of attention in the book was about whether or not the first Trump campaign took Egyptian money. Can you just describe what was going on there and what was being investigated?
0: Yeah, so this is one that we actually broke off. You know, I never thought that we would end up writing the book that we wrote, by the way. We set out, Carol and I wrote a story back in 2023 about kind of this year of delays inside the Justice Department to really get going on this Trump investigation. And a book publisher who had published a couple of Carol's previous books came to us and said, we think this could be a whole book, like just trying to investigate Donald Trump after January 6th. And so that was the first idea, the first iteration for this book pitch, was that we were going to publish a book before the 2024 election all about that. And we did put out I remember on a piece of paper once, all of the different things where we could be right, you know, when the book finally came out. You know, Kamala Harris could be president. Donald Trump could be president. Donald Trump could be in jail. You know, there was all these things, because at that point in time, you had the special counsel's office was going on. And but to really start this book, and we got some flack when we published that story, people saying, you don't understand why we were taking this very super cautious approach post January 6th. It was because the Justice Department had become so politicized and decisions were being made from the top down, and Garland and others wanted to come in and reset and change that to the way that they thought the best practices of the Justice Department, really going back to like the post-Watergate reforms. And so, you know, okay, we said, well, if we have the time and the latitude to really write a book about this, where do we start? And so we wanted to go back, and it was a little nauseating, I have to admit, to go back and re-report the entire first Trump administration and all of the scandals that took place regarding the Justice Department then. But remember Mueller and Roger Stone's sentencing and Michael Flynn, them walking away from the prosecution of that case. We went back in each of those cases and to try to say, well, where was it? What happened inside that first Justice Department to lead to what happened? And one thing that we started to uncover and write about was something that really had never been understood at the time, and that was that there was this secret prong of the Mueller investigation that dealt with whether or not Donald Trump had taken a bribe from the president of Egypt for $10 million. Donald Trump was not readily donating any more money to his campaign during his first Trump term, during his first run for office. And then suddenly he donates the largest amount he's ever donated, $10 million, in the final weeks of the campaign. And it just happens to be about a couple weeks after he meets with the president of Egypt on the side of the UN meeting in New York. It also happens to come after a longtime U.S. intelligence source tells their contacts, we understand that the president of Egypt told people to get $10 million to Donald Trump. And so the FBI began investigating this. The Mueller, and then it became part of the Mueller investigation. And they ended up having a whole lot of information. Amazingly, the Justice Department, the Mueller investigation, and later the U.S. Attorney's Office in D.C., were able to use the leverage of the Bank of Egypt having one branch that exists on U.S. soil in New York to pressure them to release a bunch of documents. And one of those showed that five days before President Trump was first inaugurated in office, two people associated with the intelligence service in Egypt walked into a Bank of Egypt branch and withdrew $10 million in U.S. currency and took out two duffel bags that weighed combined about 220 pounds and carried those out of the bank branch, and they disappeared and never showed up again. And they also had at the time, later we tell in the story in the book, intercepted conversations from people in the Egyptian embassy in D.C. talking about, you know, needing to meet with someone connected to the Trump campaign to take care of this special task that needs to be done. All of this was a whole lot of evidence, a lot more than some of these FBI agents and prosecutors usually ever have to go on for a bribery case like this. And the story in the book is that it ultimately gets canned by Bill Barr, who brings in Chris Wray, the FBI director, and says, you know, I don't want people down in the weeds of the FBI making these decisions. We need grown-ups making this decision. And is there really enough evidence to go forward? And they let this case die on the vine.
1: So, I mean, one thing that's interesting about that is certainly at the beginning of the first Trump administration, the FBI, U.S. Attorney, Maine Justice, they were all investigating the current president, really, and things he had done during the campaign. Do you get the sense, fast-forwarding to today, that that's still happening at the lower levels of the FBI or the Department of Justice?
0: Yeah, you know, there's a headline in the papers this week, which I think kind of tells the story on that front, which is that the Justice Department is currently debating whether to settle with Donald Trump because he brought a lawsuit against the IRS for $10 billion for having his tax returns leaked out by a contractor way back like 5 years earlier. And they're considering settling, as the reporting goes, for about $1.7 billion. And the only reason they're doing this, the reporting shows, is that they want to do it before May 20th, next week, when they have to go before a federal judge and explain that Donald Trump, the IRS, and the Justice Department are all not on the same team in this case, and they're actually different entities with different interests. There is an effort, we've reported in the Washington Post, New York Times, almost weekly, there are indications that Donald Trump wants something done, and the Justice Department is carrying those things out, making them happen. If you can go back to one of the final scenes, one of the scenes towards the end of the book where you start this, really understand what's changed inside the Department of Justice, and that's when Pam Bondi has Donald Trump into the Justice Department for a press conference in the first months of the administration. And she says, she turns to the president and says, we're so glad to work at the behest of Donald Trump and to work at your direction. And across the Justice Department, people tuned in through closed circuit television that day, their mouths drop, because this is not the oath of office they took to a president, it's to the Constitution, and that has fundamentally changed inside this Justice Department.
1: So moving back to your chronology, obviously the 2020 election occurs, and we head towards January 6th. You won a Pulitzer as part of a team for reporting on January 6th, so you have, of course, a lot of insight into that. In the book, you talk about all the intel that was sort of out there in the days leading up to January 6th. And the book you write, through a mix of self-restraint and disbelief that protesters could mean what they were saying, the FBI kept dismissing each guardian tip in isolation rather than as part of a larger mosaic. So what was going on? Why wasn't law enforcement prepared for what happened on January 6th, despite all the sort of tips that they were receiving?
0: That's like a book within a book. But the January 6th, of course, is a tragedy. And one of the things we found in our reporting, and then we kind of like explain it more in the book, is that every time somebody calls the FBI or emails the FBI or sends a text message to the FBI, it creates a record, and there's a tip, and that goes usually to a place in West Virginia or a couple of their offices where they're charged with vetting these tips. Is this real? And the FBI is ultimately, because of things in its past, we're very careful about opening investigations into U.S. citizens. And there's a lot of red lines that and things they have to do to get sign off internally for that. If you're out in the bureau in San Francisco and somebody makes a threat, you have to get like the very senior attorney and the chief of bureau out there to sign those things, and this takes time. It takes days really to open those kind of investigations. There were hundreds and hundreds of tips coming into the FBI, some of them incredibly detailed. You know, my husband is meeting with his friends at the mall parking lot, and they're carrying these weapons, and they're leaving at 5 a.m. to go to the Capitol, and they're going to meet up with another caravan of people, and they're going to, drive to the, and they're going to stay at this hotel, and they're going to keep the weapons over here. And this detail of tip was available to the FBI, and they kept, we've got some of these documents and show that they were closing these investigations usually within 24 hours or 48 hours, saying, well, people are coming just to express their opinion. There's no indication that actually people are going to bring weapons. And they dismissed a number of these tips, and they did not act upon many of them. They did go out to some of their, people that were their hardcore criminals that they knew were coming to D.C. and encouraged them not to come to D.C. But the thing that really went wrong in my analysis of January 6th from an operational standpoint is that they did not act upon all the intelligence they had. They had an amazing amount of intelligence of what was happening. There's actually a scene 3 days before January 6th that kind of, bring this to life for folks. They had these thing called fusion centers, which we set up after 9/11. If you remember that name, it's where local police and FBI in every area talk to each other. Well, there's one in D.C., and the guy who runs it in D.C. before January 6th is so upset about all the chatter that he's hearing that he calls the head of all the fusion centers in San Francisco and says, what do you think about this? He said, why don't we have a call and see if anybody else is hearing stuff? And they'd done this a couple times over the years between, September 11th and January 6th. And so 3 days before January 6th, they host a conference call. They're expecting a couple dozen fusion center directors to get onto it. Every fusion center between D.C. and Guam logs onto this call because they all are seeing stuff in their jurisdictions that are concerning them. Like, every light in the system is blinking red 3 days before January 6th. So much so that the head of the D.C. Homeland Security Office gets off of his phone from that call, gets on a call with the heads of all the D.C. hospitals and says, I think we're going to have a mass casualty event. And I can't believe the conversations we had in the writing of this book, but he says, I think we're going to have a mass casualty event. I urge you all to clear out your emergency rooms and stock up your blood banks. So those conversations were happening 3 days before January 6th.
2: Aaron Davis is a two-time Pulitzer Prize-winning journalist, author of the book Injustice, joined by Delegate Mark Corman, a delegate in the Maryland General Assembly.
1: Yeah, and in fact, one of the analyses that I think came out the night before was concluded that the obvious concern remains if counter-protesters ensue and opposing ideologies clash. That's what they were worried about, that there'd be protester-on-protester action, not that the January 6th would happen.
0: You're right. Like, there were those two previous, if you remember, those two previous big gatherings of Trump supporters where, like, Antifa and Trump supporters clash in the streets and there's some stabbings. That's what they were gearing for. In fact, they had almost all the SWAT teams in the area poised to come. Most of them were sleeping the morning of January 6th because they were supposed to come on duty that night because they expected street fights. And so there was really only one SWAT team ready to run towards the Capitol that day. They had to fly in another. They had they had to drive one in from Baltimore, and they brought an FBI's hostage rescue team from Quantico in on a helicopter. One of the fascinating little tiny, as long as I have this second, I'd heard this rumor for years, and we nailed it for the book, which was that the FBI hostage rescue team was flying in, and they requested permission to rappel down onto the Capitol Rotunda. And the guy who takes the call for the Capitol Police in the command center pictures like a Rambo scene of these guys coming down with their guns drawn and a bloodbath ensuing on national television. And he says, permission denied, permission denied. And so they end up having, and FBI agrees, and they end up making, you know, land somewhere else and come into the Capitol with everybody else. But there were a lot of, everybody was flying by their seat of their pants when it actually came to responding to the January 6th that day.
1: So despite Trump's efforts and January 6th, he does leave office, and President Biden is sworn in. He chooses Merrick Garland as Attorney General. Do you know who else he was considering, and why he ultimately went with Merrick Garland?
0: Well, we do have some reporting on this in the book, and there was, there were a couple issues at play. One of them was the former Deputy Attorney General who stood up to Trump. There was the senator from Alabama, who had been a longtime friend of Biden. There were forces within President Biden's circle that really made a case for Merrick Garland. And they thought that, you know, this federal judge, this guy was, you know, at the precipice of being the next Supreme Court justice, wouldn't come in and be seen as a political actor. He would be seen as the arbiter of justice. And there was a bonus to this whole situation, which is a political calculation to a degree. We know it took place inside a meeting in Biden's house in Delaware, which was that if they moved Merrick Garland up to this spot, it opened a spot on the Federal Circuit Appeals Court, which Ketanji Brown Jackson could fill, which prepped her to take the spot on the Supreme Court to fill Biden's promise to appoint the first African-American woman to the Supreme Court. And so Merrick Garland won out. He won out in part because Biden's chief of staff at the time really made the case that this will be seen as an independent Department of Justice. And, you know, Garland, and I didn't realize this until we got into our book reporting, was really steeped and his identity forged in that post-Watergate era where he had slept on the steps of the Supreme Court waiting for a turn to like be there for some of the Watergate hearings afterwards and the prosecutions. He had written the very chapter that dealt in this thing called the Federal Principles of Prosecution, this Bible that exists for Department of Justice attorneys, about keeping an arm's length between the White House and the Department of Justice. And you see that play out at one point in the book where if they step over the tiptoe over the line, he's like, no, this is my Justice Department. We're going to let the law and the facts speak. And so that was the idea.
1: Yeah, so you write that, quote, he would turn down the volume on the way in which people view the department. So do you think that was a big motivator for his appointment, that he was sort of viewed as a calming influence?
0: Yes, I think, you know, folks wanted to feel like the Department of Justice could be trusted again, the attorneys within it, FBI agents. You know, Biden's first team, including Axelrod and others, go in and say, what's happened? What do we need to know? And they, you know, they're basically told at that point in time, we're bruised, we're battered, but we're still here, and we can put this thing back together. This is at the end of the first Trump term. And so, you know, Garland becomes the person in charge. You know, I think as the book plays out, you see a few other dynamics take shape, which is that Garland was a federal judge, and he had been a federal judge for decades, and he approached everything in a very careful, cautious way. And, you know, you saw this play out sometimes when there was they'd be talking about bringing a case against the Oath Keepers or the Proud Boys and whether or not to bring seditious conspiracy charges. And, you know, they would get down into the prosecution and the weeds on these things to the point where Garland and folks around him are anticipating what will each Supreme Court justice argue if this case is appealed someday to the Supreme Court. And some are arguing inside Department of Justice, we just need to prosecute them and move on to the next phase to get higher and keep going. And so there was a tension that sometimes bubbled up, but that was the idea. Garland and his deputy, Lisa Monaco, at one point in time said to people close to them in our book was that They wanted the investigation into January 6th to be something that people on the right or the left could look back at 10, 20, 50, 100 years from now and say this was the perfectly executed political investigation, and we dotted every I and we crossed every T, and nobody can question why we did what we did. The problem was that was going to take years, and Biden really never considered that he was on a clock for this investigation. It was anathema to him to say we need to do this before the next election.
1: You know, you referenced something in there that a source told you after the first Trump administration, justice wasn't broken, just bruised. And I'm curious what you think that source would say today.
0: There have been, we know now, some 4,000 federal prosecutors who have left the Department of Justice, many of them under pressure in the past 12 months. We know that there are as many FBI agents who have also left, many of them feeling that they could no longer do what they were hired to do in good conscience. We know that, you know, every single day there are these series of really critical, important meetings that happen inside the Hoover Building and the DOJ across the street. And one of those is on the 7th floor of the FBI, where there's this skiff. The whole half of this floor is a secure area. And the FBI director will sit down there in the morning, and there's like 35 chairs. And within about a month after Kash Patel came in as FBI director, every single person, everybody had worked their entire career, 10, 20, 30 years of experience in that room for each person on national security, counterintelligence, were all summarily dismissed. And so the entire upper echelon, the entire network of a nerve center of how our FBI works, how our Department of Justice works, they've really been decapitated in many ways by this current administration. They brought in their own folks, and they brought in their own folks many times, as our book shows and people told us, they had to pass a loyalty test. They had to say, they were asked, who did you vote for, and, you know, what's your intentions here?
2: Washington Post investigative reporter Aaron Davis at the Gaithersburg Book Festival. His book, Injustice, How Politics and Fear Vanquished America's Justice Department. Speaking with a member of the House of Delegates in Maryland, Mark Corman.
1: Yeah, so on that note, when we're in the second Trump administration, there's a great stretch of the book about, I think it's the Public Integrity Unit, and what they were being asked to do on the prosecution of Mayor Eric Adams and being told from above to dismiss the charges. Can you sort of talk about that a little bit and what ultimately happened there?
0: Yeah. So the Public Integrity Unit, just to set the stage here, is the unit that is set up after Watergate. And it's the part, it's like the swashbuckling group of prosecutors inside the Department of Justice who have the, you know, latitude to investigate anyone. It could be a city council member, it could be the President of the United States. And, you know, this was, because of that, you know, they were always very careful in what they did, and you know, if it got to the what they call PIN is the acronym for it, they were going to decide a case based on its merits. Well, and there's a meeting with Eric Adams folks in New York, and it's clear that the new Trump administration wants to get rid of the prosecution of Eric Adams because his folks have quid pro quo, perhaps you could say that we will help you enforce your immigration laws inside New York, but nobody in New York will sign this. Nobody will sign off on it. So the only within the hierarchy of Department of Justice, one of the only places you can go from there is to the Public Integrity Unit to have them be the ones to kill the case. And so the then acting Attorney General Emile Beauvais gets on the phone, a conference call with everybody in PIN, and says somebody has to sign this withdrawal by the end of the day or you're all fired. And whoever does sign it will be the new head of the PIN department. And ultimately one of the kind of longer serving attorneys inside that office, whose career had already kind of taken a few hits over the years, including because of the botched prosecution of former Senator of Alaska, he decides to sign it. And what that really does is buy time for everybody else to go out and look for a job, because what happened that day really spelled the end of the PIN department. It went from 35 attorneys down to 2. It is really only a unit that exists in name only now.
1: Yeah, the guy who signed it was named Ed Sullivan. That was actually his name. And do you know where he is now? Does he still work there?
0: That's a good question. I don't know if it's still...
1: Because you talked about 4,000 prosecutors who have left, and many people in that unit were ready to resign rather than sign. And, in fact, many of them went to him later in the day after he'd agreed to sign and said, actually, please don't sign. We know you're doing this for us. I'm paraphrasing a little bit here, but actually, we don't want you to sign. But he did it anyway. But you haven't followed up with where that gentleman is today, because there is a line in the book where it knows he's now the head of the unit.
0: He was, yeah. It's good. Today I can't tell you where he is. There's been a whole lot of storylines to try to keep track.
1: But there's
0: little subplots within each all of these. But, you know, everybody was dealing with it, wrestling with, can I stay? Can I stay here? Am I going to have to walk out today? And people have mortgages. People have kids' tuition. And, you know, it seems like you can make a decision on principle. I know there's a whole lot of attorneys right now in D.C. looking for a job, and it's really difficult, you know, including almost the entirety of Jack Smith's team, who have become radioactive among the major law firms because, you know, they don't want to be hired and blacklisted by the Trump administration.
1: So one of the challenges with a book like this that I often think about is you're a reporter. You're reporting maybe not every day, but pretty regularly. How do you decide what to hang on to for a book versus what needs to get in the newspaper right away because people need to know about it?
0: So when we started this project, we had a conversation inside the newsroom, and it kind of goes back to it was a kind of an echo of a conversation I once remember being part of with Marty Baron, our longtime editor at the Post. And he's like, if you've learned something that's going to change people's minds about this election, you need to report that in the pages of the Washington Post before the election. And there was really only one thing that we learned and that was the Egypt investigation and the fact that we knew that this investigation, there was so much evidence and this was killed inside the Department of Justice. So we did break that off as a story before the election and published it and didn't hold on to that for the book. Everything else is kind of shades of what everybody kind of knew, but it was for the book kind of taking you inside the room and hopefully bringing a history here that won't be lost.
1: Can you actually quantify how many sources there were?
0: We spoke to over 250 people in the reporting for this book over 3 years. We kind of had a blanket arrangement in that we're going to talk to you. We want your story. We're going to corroborate your story if we're going to put it in the book. But we're going to make you a fly on the wall in this book, so nobody's going to have to necessarily own their words when it comes out. We hope if we can verify by two or three people in the room that they remember this conversation, they remember this this dialogue or the essence of this dialogue, then we report it. We would go out and have an interview with folks, and I would think it's going to end in like 5 minutes. So it would go on for 5 hours because people sometimes felt like they really needed to tell us what happened during this time period. And then Carol and I would go back and we'd talk to somebody else across the table, and then we'd try to go draw a circle on everything that people agreed on actually happened, and that became the basis for our reporting of any given meeting or phone call. And so there was always more than one source.
1: I think this is your first book. It's your co-author's fourth book. What advice did she have for you?
0: Skip the boring parts. There's a whole lot you could write and anything, but we really try to take you from one interesting scene to a next and take, you know, we start with a place where these prosecutors are wrestling for the first time with, oh my gosh, President Trump is tweeting about this criminal investigation that we're making a decision about right here, right now, about the former FBI deputy director. And so you start right there and realize you're in the room with them traveling this experience and how awful it was to watch what's happened, you know, about inside the Department of Justice from inside those rooms.
1: So what's the process like with co-authors? I mean, did you divide up chapters, storylines? Were you sharing drafts all the time? How does it actually work when there's two of you writing a single narrative?
0: Now, this is the part you'll miss because this is where Carol and I usually, I'm like, well, you remember you cut that part and I cut this part, but we'd take turns. Some of us were kind of a subject matter expert on one part or another part depending on what interviews we'd done or what research we had done, but we would divvy up a few chapters and then each take a draft and sketch out a draft of each of those chapters. And then we'd switch and we'd read each other's stuff. And mine would always come back red. hers would always come back blue. And, you know, we'd go back and forth. And we did that two or three times with each chapter. And I think by doing that, rewriting through each other's, we kind of morphed into one voice through all of it. So I don't think you ever realize that there's a chapter that I really wrote or that she really wrote. We kind of tried to bring you through. And I always credit Carol for replacing all of my boring verbs with very active verbs, and she was always good about that.
1: So the book ends, I would say, around 100 days into the second Trump administration. Can you just talk about how you decided when to end it and, you know, to actually publish as opposed to, I mean, you could probably tell the next, you know, 4 years of the Trump term. Maybe that's the sequel.
0: We had a great editor on this book. Penguin Press was really great in this book. And, you know, our editor, Ann, she said, I don't know what the ending of this book is going to be. And she goes, honestly, and it was kind of scary because she said, I don't know how you're going to write the end of this book. But she said, I don't know what outrage we're going to feel when we get there, but when we get there, we'll know it. And by 100 days in the administration, the closing of the Penn Department, the firing of prosecutors, the bringing charges against Comey, we were there. And we felt like this is a wholly different Justice Department than the one. And, you know, turning around and not just firing everybody in Jack Smith's office, but then letting everyone out of jail from January 6th, firing all the FBI agents who even touched January 6th, trying to get rid of thousands of them. Obviously, we felt like we'd reached this new plateau. And so here we are. And we've seen, sadly, every day a kind of new anecdote that shows us that we're in this new space.
1: Well, and finally, before we turn to audience questions, what's your next book?
0: TBD. Well, you know, I think it is a book in three chapters, or three acts, if you will, three tragic acts right now. We're still living out the third, so we'll see. We don't know where this one's going to end. I'm not sure where we should actually pick up the next book.
2: From mid-May, part of the Gaithersburg Book Festival, Aaron Davis, co-author of Injustice, How Politics and Fear Vanquished America's Justice Department, joined in conversation by Maryland House Delegate Mark Corman.
1: Great. We are going to shift to audience questions. I believe someone will bring a microphone around, so please raise your hand and we will call on you. And remember, a question usually ends in a question mark.
3: Thank you for writing this fabulous book. It's such a sad story. So when they went to Mar-a-Lago and they were searching, they found the boxes that were classified documents in them. And in the book you mentioned that some of the boxes disappeared on a plane, okay? Do they know whatever happened to that, or are those potential documents and, who knows, gone forever?
0: We do not know what happened to those boxes, and this is an interesting scene in the book where we learned that literally as FBI agents and one of the federal prosecutors are driving toward Mar-a-Lago to pick up what they think are the envelope with all the remaining classified documents that Trump's attorneys have told them remain in Mar-a-Lago, there's simultaneously a couple SUVs heading back toward the airport with boxes that are going to Bedminster for the summer. And this happens in the days after Donald Trump had personally told his staff to move some of the boxes out of the room where his attorneys were going to search and then move them back in after the search. And there were, you know, according to their texts and emails, documents put in those boxes and taken to Bedminster. There was never a search of Bedminster that we know about an index of things that were found that day. We do know that what was found later on in the subsequent, you know, when they realized there's video of some of these moves of the documents, of the boxes being moved in and out, and that folder of what they thought was all that there was no longer the case, and the FBI endorses a search, we know that they find records related to nuclear programs. They find classified maps. They find, you know, things that that jaws drop inside the Department of Justice, so much so that that night, you know, the head of the National Security Division inside the Department of Justice goes around the room and says, what do we do now? And the woman who's kind of the encyclopedia about classified documents and all the previous prosecutions turns to and says, if it was anybody else, we'd arrest him tomorrow. And that never happened.
1: Next question.
4: Given that Trump has gotten away with so much against his constitutional role, what do you think is the likelihood of the next president obeying the Constitution?
0: Hugely important question here, right? You know, one thing that I, as I've thought about that very question quite a bit, what if a Democrat wins the White House the next time around? One decision that they're going to have to face is, do you keep Kash Patel on as your FBI director for the balance of his 10-year term? And that always gets a laugh.
1: He'll be gone before then anyway, is my prediction.
0: Well, whoever it is, if it's Kash or if it's, you know, I could think of other names, but, you know, if does the next Democratic president keep that FBI director in place? Because that's what the statute is. You know, have to remove them for cause. And if they don't, then both political parties have made the FBI director a political appointee, essentially. So you're really in a situation that's very difficult, in that some of the things that a Democrat may be tempted to do to try to clean house inside the Department of Justice, to figure out which people were promoted based on loyalty and not on merit, how's that going to look to the public, or be portrayed as a witch hunt, probably, right? And so then you end up in this situation where every 4 years we're just cleaning out and gutting the Department of Justice, and that you know, that underbelly, that civil servant corps that has been there for decades to try to keep the, you know, the ballast. What happens there? And I do worry about that. I don't know how exactly the Department of Justice moves on from here. I know there are a lot of conversations about concerned parties, but that's a real good question.
2: Aaron Davis, co-author of the book Injustice, joined by Maryland House Delegate Mark Corman.
5: Yeah, I have a question, and it's a question of why this question has never been asked. The date is December 19, 2020, the date of the tweet, "Be there, we'll be wild." And the question nobody seems to ever ask is, to Trump or any of his allies, is if Trump had admitted that, you know, everything was over, then all the recounts had been done, all of the lawsuits had been ended, everything had been certified. If instead of doing that, Donald Trump had said, "I can see the election," somebody should ask, would Ashley Babbitt and Officer Sitnik still be alive today? And no one seems to have ever asked that question to anyone. Do you have any idea why?
0: That is a good question, and I think it goes to kind of one thing maybe we will all collectively forgotten, but that Mueller wanted to interview Donald Trump and ask him that question, and Mueller never had the backing inside the Department of Justice to press the White House for that interview. And Mueller decided to close the investigation because if it was going to play out through the courts, it was going to take another year or more. We now know that Bob Mueller was at the beginning of a health decline in the years that followed. So there's a lot of questions. If you go back to the very moment, why wasn't that question asked? Why was he never put under oath and asked that question? It goes back to that kind of sad part of the whole history.
6: Do you know of any local FBI, I mean throughout the districts through the United States, that is strong enough and rebellious enough to develop a killer investigation of the Trump era that could possibly be so overwhelming that the Justice Department could not knock it down? And if so, where do you see those pockets of you know, local FBI offices operating effectively?
0: That's a good question. I will say that, you know, if there's some hope to have in the current situation, it's that, you know, while there are definitely U.S. attorneys' offices where people have been put in positions of power and carrying out requests at the behest of the White House. There are a lot of U.S. Attorney's offices and a lot of field offices that are not in the limelight, that are doing good work every day. I talked to someone recently who said, we just put a sex offender in jail. We just put a, you know, they are still prosecuting bad guys and doing good work. And so, you know, D.C., Northern District of Virginia, New York, these guys are in the white hot spotlight of what is going on politically, but there are a lot of places that are not. And what remains of that, you know, whole structure, in the years to come? It's a good question. You know, there are states that are also potentially doing investigations. One other thing just to flag, what happens when if the Democrats regain control of the House or potentially the House and the Senate, what happens on Capitol Hill? One of the, if there's some heroes in our book, it's the staff of the House Select Committee, which were all former federal prosecutors and FBI agents who decided to take pay cuts and go work on Capitol Hill to help undercover what really happened on January 6th. And it was some of that very work that ultimately pressures the Department of Justice to take some of the actions. We developed this really long spreadsheet that shows the day that the House Select Committee brought so-and-so for a, you know, before the hearing. Oh, surprise, the next day there's a subpoena issued for, or a search warrant issued, you know, for that very person or records related to that issue. So there was a back and forth. There are ways for other aspects of our government to hold, to have some checks and balances yet.
1: So I think we are about out of time. I just want to note that we touched on a lot of things in the Q&A related to the January 6th committee, the documents case. There's also stuff in the book about the fake electors case. So don't think you got a full taste of the book by this short presentation. I would highly recommend folks go and give it a read. It's a really important, rich topic. Our co-author today was Aaron Davis. The book is Injustice. And thank you all for being here. And thank you, Aaron Davis.
2: This event took place May 16th. Part of the annual Gaithersburg Book Festival, a community located just outside the nation's capital. Aaron Davis is a 2-time Pulitzer Prize-winning journalist and an investigative reporter for the Washington Post, author of the book Injustice, How Politics and Fear Vanquished America's Justice Department. He was joined in conversation by Delegate Mark Corman, a delegate in the Maryland General Assembly. More from the Gaithersburg Book Festival on C-SPAN Radio. Next, a panel discussion on the American West. Peter Cousins is author of the book Deadwood, Gold, Guns, and Greed in the American West. And we'll hear from Megan Kate Nelson, her book The Westerners, Myth-Making and Belonging in the American Frontier. Moderator for this panel, David Taylor.
7: Thanks, Frank, for that great introduction and for setting the stage. And it's great to see you all here. Thanks for coming. A beautiful day for a book festival under a tent. and it's a really a pleasure to be speaking with both of these authors, and fascinating to read these books, both their new books, together in a way. For me, it was to come to this period again that I kind of thought I knew, and to see both of these books approach it from really a new perspective each one found. So I think it'll be a fun conversation. I'll start off with questions, and then we'll be thinking about what questions you have. The last 10 minutes we'll have for your questions. But I felt like both of these books did such a great, you know, job of richly giving the context for a wide swath of time and the region, but through very different lenses. So, I'd like to ask you some things both about the subjects that you're writing about, but also kind of your approaches to writing about this region and this period that we sometimes often think that we already know to some degree about what happened in the American West in the 1800s, but how there's still a lot to learn about that. So, thank you both for being here.
2: Moderator for the panel, author David Taylor.
7: I had originally thought, well, it would be nice maybe to hear a little bit from the books, but I think that we'll, in the course of the conversation, we'll really be getting a lot of what you each bring to these stories and what there is to learn afresh. So, so I'll just start right off. I guess the first question maybe Megan, I was really struck by the scope of the Westerners. It's kind of like an ensemble, you know, view of really, I mean, beyond just even before the 1800s start, but really the 1800s and that focus, and striking that you know, the care that you give to the storytelling and to the characters and to a range of characters that we haven't seen before in histories of that. And, you know, you kind of give each of them their due across chapters. I wondered if you could say a little bit, I'll ask you actually both about how you chose how you start the book, because your prologue starts in a place that you wouldn't necessarily think, sort of with a historian nervously preparing to give a landmark talk. Could you say a little bit about how that, what you thought about in terms of making that connection?
8: Yeah, definitely. Thank you so much. And thank you to everyone for being here and to all the volunteers and everyone who runs this festival. It's like a really beautiful collection of people who love books, and I'm delighted to be here. So, yeah, I mean, where you start a book is always the most delicate question, because when you're writing narrative history, your job is to bring the reader into the world that you're talking about. And your job is also to keep that reader turning pages. So you want to kind of bring them into the world and keep them there. And the Westerners starts actually at the end, sort of, in 1893 with Frederick Jackson Turner. And as we have often joked, people who writing Western history, you know it's a Western history if Frederick Jackson Turner makes an appearance at least once, right? In 1893, he gives this paper at the American Historical Association meeting, which was part of the 1893 World's Fair. And in it, he kind of presents his manifesto, where he's saying America did not kind of develop its unique institutions in reference to Europe. It developed them on the frontier, on this ever-moving frontier that went from east to west, in these battles with native peoples, in battles with nature. These white Americans persevered and created what we now know of as America's most hallowed institutions. So this becomes the foundation, really, for the kind of historical interpretation of the frontier myth, which is something probably everyone here is really familiar with, right? We see it in movies all the time, on TV, in novels, that it's all that movement from east to west. It's white pioneers and covered wagons. It's the decimation of native people and the white settlement of the American West. And this is the dominant kind of narrative interpretive frame in Western history. And so I wanted to start there to make two points. One is that the frontier myth is just incredibly strong. It is incredibly compelling for a lot of narrative reasons and symbolic reasons. And historians have had in the last 50 years have been trying to combat this frontier myth, and they've had a really hard time overcoming it. The other thing I wanted to note in that and kind of prove in this opening scene is that, and Turner admitted this later, he was late to the game. He was late to the game by 100 years. Right? He was just kind of interpreting things that had already been in the zeitgeist since the founding of the nation. These ideas were not new. He did not make them up. The frontier myth was evolving with the country over the course of the 19th century. But then the rest of the book is dedicated to sort of proving how the frontier myth is actually the revisionist history of the West. Like, you know, we often get, as modern historians, accused of being revisionist, but it's actually the frontier myth that's the revision of the reality, which is people on the ground moving in all directions, coming from a lot of different communities. They're not just white Easterners, and they're building this region and making it what it is. So that beginning for me was it was an important set piece, and it was also, hopefully, drawing readers into this 19th century world where people are actively talking about the American West and its place in American history and in American culture as well.
2: Megan Kate Nelson at the Gaithersburg Book Festival. Her book, The Westerners, Myth-Making and Belonging in the American Frontier.
7: Yeah, and then it's sort of sets up this stage where each of the characters that you introduce us, you find by digging into underneath the myth and finding really striking, portrayals after that. And Peter, you also, your canvas is the West, but you've chosen the lens of this, very famous, very mythologized too, this place, Deadwood, and you start with a very dramatic scene right there too. And I was wondering how many different, how did you choose, that scene to start with, and kind of how did that frame it up the story for you?
9: Well, actually, I consider there to be two beginnings.
7: Uh-huh.
9: It's my book. The prologue itself, I talk about Wild Bill Hickok, who along with Calamity Jane, are the two names, for better or worse, most closely associated with Deadwood. So I start with Wild Bill getting up on the last day of his life and going about his business and heading to the number 10 saloon. And I stop just before he's killed. So I kind of build up to that and then leave it. But then the first chapter, I begin with a vision that an 8-year-old Lakota Indian had. His name was Black Elk, very famous, became one of the most esteemed visionaries, prophets, whatever you want to call them, of the 19th and 20th century. And has a vision. He's taken up into the clouds, has a vision of the whites coming into the Black Hills and driving off to Lakota, very profound vision that would affect him the rest of his life. I wanted to start the book proper with that, with the first chapter dealing with Lakota presence in the Black Hills, and then the very end of the book also treats that. I wanted to bookend the story in that manner to remind readers that Deadwood and all it represented was land that was confiscated from the Indians, and not just in the typical way of treaty violations or signed away by treaties. This was land that had been guaranteed to the Lakotas in perpetuity by the U.S. government, and the people who flocked to Deadwood to look to mine gold or mine the miners, whatever, they knew they were violating a treaty, and they were on Indian land, on illegal settlers. They just didn't really give a damn. So that's why I chose to begin that way.
2: Peter Cousins, his book, Deadwood, Gold, Guns, and Greed in the American West.
7: Yeah, no, and that also starting with a young Black Elk, meant you were starting way earlier in the century as well. I was struck, yeah, both of you, both of the books, obviously, are dealing with all those heartbreaking betrayals of indigenous groups across the entire century, and both, both many witting and unwitting betrayals through, and some of the same, some of the characters as well. So Black Elk and Sitting Bull, they come in, and so we learn about these really beautifully drawn histories in both of your books. So I think, actually, I recommend, if you get a chance, to actually read both. It's a really nice kind of a stereoscopic view of these characters. I wanted to ask a little bit about researching some of these characters who were either harder to find before or had only had lopsided portrayals of them before. How has researching history in the last, 15-20 years, allowed you to get at depth in these characters who did not get their due before? I don't know if one of you would like this.
8: Yeah, I mean, I think digitization of records has really revolutionized the work that we do as historians. Certainly it gives us access from our offices, our home offices, to so many sources that before we would have had to travel to see or would have been inaccessible in their entirety. One of the things for me, the book begins with Sacagawea, who's probably the most well-known of the seven protagonists in my book. It was important to me that I begin with an indigenous voice and begin with a woman, because women are very much underrepresented in all the fullness of their histories in U.S. Western histories, and certainly in television shows and movies. And so I wanted to kind of give you a sense of her life, not just with Lewis and Clark, but before she even meets them. She has a whole life before she meets them and a whole life after she returns from the Corps of Discovery. But the Lewis and Clark journals are digitized by the University of Nebraska libraries, and they are annotated, and they are cross-referenced. And it's just an amazing source. They also have very beautifully digitally rendered images of the original.

0: in the journals. And she's always doing something or saying something. And I think this is, I think Peter knows too, this is our stock in trade, right? Like, we want to bring you as readers into history where people are doing things and saying things, right? It's not just a list of dates, a list of events, like people who you never really know anything about except their names. So to have these amazing accounts of what she was doing, like my favorite part when they get to the winter camp near the Pacific and all the men go to see the ocean. And they leave her behind in camp. And when they get back, and everybody writes about this in their journals, so it's corroborated. When they get back, she yells at William Clark and is like, I did not come this far not to see the Pacific Ocean. And they also had found there was a beached whale on the beach, and they had told her about it, and she was like, I want to see the giant fish, right? And she basically demands that he take her. And he does, you know, so she is voicing her desire, her ambition, her sense of herself as part of this core of discovery. And I think that really kind of helps us understand how complex her role really was, in defiance of the kind of mythic version of her, which is just she guided the way and then she disappeared.
1: Megan Kate Nelson, her book, The Westerners, Myth Making and Belonging on the American Frontier.
2: Right, but you did, like a casual reader of those journals would not necessarily piece together that each of those references, because they talk about her in different ways, are actually talking about her, and that she actually has these interests, this curiosity of, you know, and knowledge of medicinal plants and medicines and treatments and things like that that came out. So there was a lot of interpretation that went on.
0: Yeah. And there's also online, like when I was looking, she also was a contributor of botanical specimens to the core. And so to be able to just Google, like, what does this actually look like? Like, what does wild artichoke look like? Like, I don't know what that looks like. And so to be able to actually, you know, go onto various websites and have visual renderings of these in full color so you would know what they would actually, you know, have looked like in space and time, that also is a way. You know, the internet has done a lot of bad things, but it's also done some really good things for researchers. It makes many, many pieces of evidence available to us these days.
2: Yeah. Yeah, Peter, I was wondering, in terms of your process for research as well, for these characters, some of them who hadn't been as, you know, prominent in the Deadwood story before, and some of the collections maybe not digitized, how did you go about sort of selecting your cast, basically?
3: Well, Megan covered a lot of things that I would have said. Deadwood, of course, is a bit more of a, you know, micro history in a sense than Megan's is. You're focusing on one town in the adjacent Lakota lands. One thing that I found extraordinarily helpful, and if you look at my notes, you'll find that maybe 70% are citations from newspapers. I read, and Deadwood didn't lack for newspapers. There were 2 to 3 newspapers at any given time in Deadwood during these early frontier days. And I faithfully read every single issue of every newspaper from Deadwood. Not only that, I also looked at articles from around the country to see how those outside of the Dakota Territory viewed Deadwood. Also found numerous letters to hometown newspapers by folks who had come to Deadwood to mine gold or to do something else in the Black Hills. And that of course was a priceless source. I got real lucky in another instance. Seth Bullock, seen the HBO series. He's one of the two main protagonists. He's my favorite character in the book. I was in the middle of my research, and I learned that this is during the pandemic. I learned that Yale University, of all places, had acquired the Seth Bullock papers. And, I mean, they were fabulous. I mean, they were everything from his personal correspondence with his business partner, Sal Starr, to friends back east, to other sheriffs,

0: marshals in the West. Even his receipt book for prisoners taken in, prisoners released. He even had the inventory of Al Swearengen's Gem Saloon in there. And that was a gold mine. And the way Yale got it, I later learned, is that this dealer, antique dealer out in the Black Hills, had gotten the papers legally but somewhat questionably a number of years earlier, and had been selling individual letters, people coming into his antique shop, before anyone realized just how magnificent this was, and Yale got their hands on it. But another essential part of my research is walking the ground. I mean, that was particularly so that the earth is weeping. I walked every damn Indian Wars battlefield out west, and many of them haven't changed much since the 1800s. Deadwood, it wasn't so much walking the town as using the archives in town, but hiking the trails in the Black Hills. In fact, I learned on one of my hikes early on, I recall stopping because I was hot and perspiring, and I was suddenly covered with a swarm of flies. And that just kept happening. So in my book, I talk about the miners, and when the miners stop for a moment, they're covered with flies. I wouldn't have known that if I hadn't walked the ground. So that's absolutely critical. Now, you can be assured when you read my books that I went to every known spot of a stage holdup, of an Indian massacre, you name it. I tracked it down. And that's a lot of fun, too.
1: Peter Cousins at the Gaithersburg Book Festival. His book, Deadwood, Gold, Guns, and Greed in the American West.
2: All right, I appreciated the role of geography in both your books, and that you both also include enough maps for us to sort of track the journeys of the characters, the shifting of the conflicts, the tensions across the region. So it was really helpful. One of the things that also struck me was you both show how basically the diversity of the communities, but also how in the West there was a lot more. That you show people, from different backgrounds, African Americans, Asian American, Chinese immigrants from the. And all interacting in ways that they couldn't do in conventional Eastern society. Often there was a range of interactions and relationships, and people often either relying on or trading with or otherwise dealing with people that they would be that wouldn't be a possibility in kind of the urban centers back east. I wonder if you could say a little bit about how you found that, but also what you found about in terms of the whether that surprised the people themselves. I didn't see. I was just curious about whether in the journals whether people reacted to that.
3: Yeah, I think. I mean, Peter, I don't know what you think, but for the people in my book, it varied per person, and then also it depended on where they were and at what point they were moving into and through the West. So someone like Jim Beckworth, who is born into slavery in Virginia, is brought to St. Louis by his enslaver father and then freed and then sets out on this life, this like really peripatetic life where he seems to be everywhere over the course of the early to mid 19th century. Everywhere you associate with U.S. Western history, he is a beaver trapper, he is a buffalo hide trader, he is in California during the Gold Rush, he's in New Mexico during the Mexican-American War, he is in Colorado during Sand Creek. I mean, he's just everywhere, right? And part of the reason for that is that he knows full well, as someone who, like, physically presents as a black man, that it is best for him, he can have the most opportunity if he stays kind of one step ahead of organized territorial and state government. Because he knows that once those organize, he's going to lose his rights. And their restrictions will come. And so he is most comfortable in places that are kind of in between places that are in the kind of process of becoming real places. And he really thrives in those spaces. And then once they get a little too settled, he leaves. But then you have someone like Maria Gertrudis Barceló, who moves to Santa Fe and builds a gambling empire for herself and is the wealthiest woman in New Mexico territory and probably all of northern Mexico by the time Kearny's troops arrive in 1846. She thrives because she's in the middle of everything, right? She is in a city that is a trade center. The Santa Fe Trail leaves from there. The Chihuahua Trail leads from there. Like, she benefits from this really large network. She also benefits from Mexican laws that give women more land rights, more title rights. They can keep property when they get married. They can keep their name. They keep it all when they get divorced. They can sue and be sued. So it really kind of varies, and I think that's what is so magical and interesting and compelling about reading about all of these individuals that kind of subvert the frontier myth in all of these important ways. Because, you know, they did share a sense of, you know, they were comfortable with risk. They moved a lot during their lifetimes. They were always in community, you know, kind of flying in the face of the rugged individualism myth. So I think it depend. I mean, for all of them, it really depended on when they arrived, where they landed, how connected or seemingly remote the places they lived were, and all of that kind of determined how they were able to take advantage of the opportunity we usually associate with the kind of Wild West.
2: Yeah, and Deadwood was kind of in some ways both remote and then all of a sudden a magnet. So I mean, I appreciate your chapters, including on the chapter on the Chinatown and
0: Right, Deadwood was unique in one sense. It was a microcosm of the birth of frontier towns, but another way it was unique in that it was the only Western community that was inherently illegal, and not only was it lawless in many ways, but it was inherently lawless because it was built on land that was not subject to federal or territorial or any other government. I tried to give voice to the Chinese in Chinatown in the book. That was an important part of Deadwood. Also, I spent a lot of time on women in Deadwood and on Black Americans in Deadwood. The Chinatown in Deadwood was fascinating to me because the time Deadwood was settled, there was a growing movement in the United States to send all the Chinese back to China and admit no more. And throughout California, Washington State, there were numerous acts of violence against Chinese, widespread bigotry. But in Deadwood, there was none of that. The Chinese, who numbered about 200 in a town of about 7,000, still a fair number, in a discrete part of town, got along real well with the whites in Deadwood. And I attribute that partly to the very nature of Deadwood. It was kind of a live and let live. We're all in here for the main chance. Let's just go about our business and not worry about those kind of things. In fact, the Chinese were very clever too in ingratiating themselves. When the 4th of July committee in Deadwood, in the second year of Deadwood's life, ran short of funds for the 4th of July, the Chinese merchants all got together and ponied up the rest. So they had several ways of kind of making themselves essential. And there was I only found in all my newspaper reading one instance of violence against the Chinese that was not committed by another Chinese. One instance of white on Chinese violence, and it was a white guy who knocked a Chinese doctor over the head, and this guy was tracked down, brought before court, and jailed. It was kind of a refreshing change to the way the Chinese were treated elsewhere in the West.
1: Part of the Gaithersburg Book Festival in mid-May, a discussion of the American West. Megan Kate Nelson, her book, The Westerners, joined by Peter Cousins, his book, Deadwood. Moderator for the conversation is author David Taylor.
2: Yeah, it was not all bad guys in your book, as it turns out.
0: No.
2: I would like to open it to audience questions now. Yes, great. Yes. Right. I guess there first. Yes, thanks.
4: Thank you very much for sharing all that very wonderful information. I note that that PBS now has a series on the West and is trying to bring to light a lot of what we've been misinformed about in America. Can you share with us why you think it is that so much of this history has been hidden from its own citizens for so many years?
3: Yeah, I mean, I think this can be attributed directly to the frontier myth itself and how early it started to capture the imagination of white Americans in visual culture, in material culture, in all kinds of writing and journalism, diaries, letters, books, travel narratives of the West. And increasingly, you see this sort of erasure or marginalization of anyone who's not a white settler from the East. And part of that is a deliberate effort to create a national narrative around whiteness. And it always has and has continued to provide a justification for white power not only in the West, but also across the country, and to provide an argument for taking away the land, the dignity and the civil rights of people who are not white across the country. And that's what in the kind of latter half of the book, which is takes place in the kind of 1870s, 80s, 90s, you really start to see the federal government enact these policies that are based in the frontier myth. You know, there's immigration restriction, the Chinese Exclusion Act. This is the height of the reservation period for indigenous people when the federal government just says, no more treaties. We're going to make war on Native peoples. We're going to force them onto reservations, and there they will stay. And then we'll privatize their land so that we can take most of it, right? And a lot of the imagery that's undergirding that is frontier myth imagery. And so I don't think it's a coincidence that just in the last year we've seen a lot of frontier images coming out of the Department of Homeland Security, right? They're using a lot of 19th century images and modern images of the American West in order to support their kind of heritage and homeland program, which is, of course, a neo-Nazi dog whistle, and also to recruit for ICE. So it has that same power, and it's because white Americans have kind of kept it in power. They've seen in the frontier myth a narrative that they can embrace and support. And it's a really, you know, on just the narrative basis of it, it's a very compelling narrative. It's very linear. It's very simple. It only tells one story, right? And it's easy to understand and to embrace. And it's full of glory and success. Like, what's not to love, right? But I think that is directly responsible.
0: I'll take exception to that somewhat, but begin by saying that the emphasis on, you know, white males and settling the West and kind of the dismissal of the role of women, minorities, I mean, that didn't just occur in the West. That occurred all through the United States. So it's not unique. It's not unique to the frontier movement in any sense of the word. I think, you know, the frontier myth, there's always some reality behind myths. And whether, you know, for better or worse, I mean, we can rediscover the exploits and successes of minorities in the West, but the overwhelming 95% of the settlers, roughly speaking, were white. I mean, that's just the truth. You can't get around that. Looking beyond that, though, a large percentage of the settlers were foreign-born. And that's overlooked a lot. I mean, you have, you know, Scandinavians, Germans, Italians, I mean, you name it. And that began in large numbers with the gold rush in California. We had Chileans and Mexicans and even Australians coming by the hundreds and thousands to California. So I consider it to be a myth in the sense of a continuous movement east to west, which it wasn't. It was, in some ways, a movement from the west coast inward, and then with pockets of the mining settlements popping up around which populations coalesced, and then a straight line. But again, the reality, for better or worse, is that it was principally a white movement, and obviously the Indian American Indians have not until recent years received their due, as they should. But I think we need to keep it in perspective.
3: Well, I think at the same time, though, we need to consider like that all of this depends on where you're looking and when you're looking. Indigenous people outnumbered everyone else in the American West until the 1860s, basically. It took the Civil War, indigenous people. Yeah. And Mexicans and Mexican Americans outnumbered Anglos in the Southwest until the 1870s and 80s. So if you're only really looking at the 1870s and 80s and 90s, that is a big upswell in white movement and settlement. You get a big push in the 1840s. You get the Mormon Pioneer Trail, which is its own kind of history. But again, I think this kind of reflects trends in Western history and in kind of the image of the West in popular culture. I don't think it's a coincidence that the vast majority of Westerns are set in the 1870s and 80s, right? Which is post-Civil War. It is concentrating on this, like, pretty massive movement of white settlers into the West from all directions. But if you look at the 100 years before that, I think the picture is very different.
1: Megan Kate Nelson, her book, The Westerners, Myth-Making and Belonging on the American Frontier.
0: Yeah, I'll grant you that by all means, the Mexican population in the Southwest.
2: Well, you both have made the good cases in the books and today about the relevance of this history that we're talking about now into a lot of the discussions now. So it's good here. We have time for another couple of... Yeah, could we have one over there? Oh, sorry. And then, yes, and then you.
5: This question is for Peter. You mentioned that you'd like to go places and walk around and get a feel for it. I was always fascinated with Deadwood, and I've done the same thing. So I wanted to know, what perspectives did you get from walking through the graveyard there?
0: Yeah, that's Mount Moriah, for those of you who have. How many have been to Deadwood? Just curious. Oh, a good number. How many have watched the series? Oh, right, even better number. we could talk about the series all day long and the fictionalizing of it. I learned from walking through the cemetery, one of the first things that jumped out at me after, of course, I saw Calamity Jane and Wild Bill Hickok's burial sites, graves, one next to the other. And Wild Bill Hickok would have fallen dead if he'd known that Clammy Jane was very next to him, because he had no use for her whatsoever. But by the time she died, she was already a legend in the United States. So the town fathers at Deadwood thought, hey, let's bury her next to Wild Bill. We got two in one, you know, tourist attraction. But what struck me was a number of very simple white markers of Union veterans. I mean, there must have been three or four dozen at least. Union, this, you know, 104th Illinois, so-and-so, 85th Indiana. And that caused me to recall and not overlook how large a percentage of the population, the male population of Deadwood, were Civil War veterans. And from both sides, Confederate and Union. And they got along real well. There were never any institute. Closest they came to a butting of heads was when the first town in the Black Hills, Custer, South Dakota, was christened. The Northerners wanted to call it Custer, and the Southerners wanted to call it Stonewall Jackson, and Custer won. But there was no violence associated with it. Walking Deadwood, I kind of, you can still feel some of the mystique. You know, Deadwood, of course, was gambling was one of the big things in Deadwood in the 1870s, though it is today. Gambling is what keeps Deadwood going. And it's a haven for motorcyclists and bikers, that kind of a itinerant, you know, sort. And that kind of fits in with the same sort that were prevalent in Deadwood in 1870. So there's some parallels.
1: A panel discussion on the American West. Peter Cousins is author of the book Deadwood. Megan Kate Nelson, her book, The Westerners. Moderator for the panel is author David Taylor.
2: Yeah, interesting. I think we have time for one more question. Yes.
6: I just wanted to go back really quick on the issue of mythopoiesis that you're bringing forward. And I wanted to take it in the other direction. As a person that was raised and educated elsewhere, you know, now we have the 250, et cetera. And so some historical criticism is coming out of the woodwork, but very little. And from my perspective, it's always been very clear that what you see from here is a fabrication. So, like, for example, what I learned since very little, you know, after the Seven-Year War, you know, there was this atmosphere creating this, and there was, you know, a third a revolutionary, a third a loyalist, and a third that didn't really care either way. It was just a much more organic thing rather than expression of some sort of manifest, you know, destiny. And so I was just want to say, how does that mythopoeia goes all the way back to those 250 years ago, you know?
3: So are you asking about the connection, like, between the kind of 250th founding era and the American West?
6: In how the myth has originated.
3: Oh.
6: I mean, it hasn't come out of the West, for sure, as it comes from over here.
3: Yeah. I mean, definitely Thomas Jefferson, in his notes on the state of Virginia, was already talking about Americans and American colonists kind of moving over the Appalachians and overspreading the country. I mean, the term manifest destiny itself was not coined until 1845, but the ideas were already there. And one of the notes that Jefferson makes in his instructions to Lewis and Clark is that, you know, go and, like, kind of make friends with all of these tribal nations you meet along the way, kind of in Louisiana Purchase lands and then not in Louisiana Purchase lands. You know, and just assure them that we don't want to make war on them. Tell them that we want to have a trade relationship with them. But really what's going to happen is we're going to establish trading forts, and through that, we're going to take their land. Like, he is very overt about this. And, you know, that area of the country from really the Pacific to the Mississippi River was already operating in the American imaginary during the founding era. I think definitely, I mean, the opportunity to buy Louisiana, I think, was actually a surprise. Jefferson really just wanted New Orleans, like, and then Napoleon had other plans. So, but I think that, you know, obviously it grew stronger and stronger and stronger, but you can see the core elements in a lot of that kind of political discussion in the 1770s and 80s.
0: Well, the Western frontier really began before the end of the American Revolutionary War, when the first people from east of the Appalachians started trickling into the Ohio country and the Indian land west of the Appalachians. When I think of the American West, I think of the Appalachians westward. In fact, as Megan was saying, you know, I discovered when I was writing my book on the Creek Wars, a letter from Thomas Jefferson to Andrew Jackson, who was then kind of a young former congressman, and where Jefferson just lays out his intent that we're going to take the Indian lands all the way to the Mississippi River. We're going to take them. You know, no ifs, ands, or buts. Of course, he would not publicly present that, that face, but that was his intent right from the very start. And so when you think of the West, it's good to have an expanded perspective, again, all the way to the Appalachians. And because at the time, as the frontier kind of started moving to the Mississippi, that was considered the West. That was the West.
2: Yeah, no, I think we reached time, but it does, both books, I recommend, get them. They'll be signing afterwards, and really the conversations in the books extend beyond just the looking at the West into this whole national myths and history to explore. So I would recommend, please thank our authors.
3: Thank you, guys.
2: And
3: thank you very much.
1: This event took place mid-May, part of the annual Gaithersburg Book Festival, a panel discussion on the American West. Peter Cousins is author of the book Deadwood, Gold, Guns, and Greed in the American West. He was joined by Megan Kate Nelson, her book, The Westerners, Myth-Making and Belonging in the American Frontier. Moderator for the panel, author David Taylor.
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8: We want to welcome John Valiant, who is a journalist and author, to our table this morning. And John Valiant, you're the author of Fireweather, A True Story from a Hotter World. Wildfires are burning across North America and in Europe. What is going on?
9: Well, it's hotter and drier. And that has been a trend we've seen over the past couple of decades due to climate change. And these have a cumulative effect. So as the soil dries, the forests dry, and fire likes dry weather. And we're also seeing heat records broken on a regular basis, especially across southern Europe and northern Africa right now. And again, all of this works to fire's advantage to ignite more easily and spread more quickly and burn more intensely. And we're seeing that in Oregon and Washington to devastating effect, and also in France and Spain.
8: Per the European Forest Fire Information, this is from Forbes reporting, there have been 1,400 fires this year, burning more than 1 million acres. This is three times worse than the historical average. From their for this report, scientists have attributed the scale of these blazes to weather whiplash. What is that?
9: Yeah, weather whiplash is what happens when you have unstable weather through the year, and how that impacts fire is you have a very wet winter. This happens in Southern California too, where you have a major snowpack, lots of runoff, lots of greenery, shrubbery, grass growing in all that lush springtime rain and runoff. Same thing happened in Western Europe. And then you have early heat records being broken. You have drought, no more rainfall after the winter. And so all that greenery that has grown up in the springtime due to the heavy winter rains and snows becomes fuel for spring and summertime fires. So whiplash is a good way to describe it, because everything is looking great in the springtime. Everything is wet. The forests are coming back. The fields are coming back. And then you have these record-breaking heat waves that dry soils out much more quickly. There's a kind of corollary term called a flash drought. And so you can have a green field or a healthy meadow or forest, and if you have, you know, over 100 degree heat and high wind, you can dry out the surface soils and fuels in a matter of hours, and they can be flammable. They can be wildfire ready in a day under those conditions, and that's what we're seeing in the American West repeatedly, and also right now, especially in southern Europe and North Africa.
8: The Colorado Senator John Hickenlooper, Democrat, came to the floor yesterday, the Senate floor, and addressed the wildfires engulfing the U.S. and Canada. Here's what he had to say.
10: We have a responsibility, all of us, regardless of politics, to prevent wildfires, to protect our communities, and to help people recover from disasters. We know we're not going to stop every wildfire, but we also know that many of the worst wildfires could have been less destructive if we'd taken certain common sense steps sooner, both from a shorter and a longer-term perspective. First, we need to treat climate change like the emergency it is, and that's a long-term horizon, but an important one.
8: John Valley, when he calls for this country and others to prevent wildfires, what does that mean?
9: Well, he probably means a few things. And to name climate change off the top is a responsible thing to do. That's what French and Spanish leaders are doing, too. There's no question that our world is growing hotter, and that's impacting rain and water cycles in ways that enhance fire. But the other is devoting monies to taking care of our standing forests. And, you know, Trump has gone on the record talking about the need to sweep our forests, which sounds ludicrous on the one hand, but controlled burns, prescribed burns, which are a way of managing forest undergrowth and grass at safer times of year, is a way to kind of clean out the understory of our forests. And that is something that is being done and has been done in the past with great success. But it takes money to do that. It takes time, and it takes real expertise, because you are lighting fires and you don't want those fires to get away from you.
8: And is
9: and
8: it,
9: then the third piece.
8: Before you move on, John Valiant, though, is it not doing it? Are they not doing that enough, the prescribed fires?
9: Oh, we have, you know, millions and millions of acres of forest, and these are pretty technical operations. So no, there's it would be impossible to do it all. But where you want to do prescribed burns is near high value areas. So that would be settled areas. That would be around nuclear facilities, certainly around military facilities, and mostly around the places where people live, where we're most likely to be impacted by a wildland fire coming into our community. And so those are the places, that's where you want to start, and then you radiate out into the deeper forest.
8: And the next option you were about to say?
9: Oh, is educating citizens about really the new fire regime we're in. I think most Americans and Canadians, where I live, don't yet fully understand how what I call 21st century fire behaves. It moves much more quickly and grows much faster because the soil is drier, because the temperatures are higher. And so people underestimate what they're seeing and experiencing until it's too late. And we've seen this over and over again. People saying, you know, I saw the fire over there on the ridge, and then the next moment I'm being told, or I see the need to run for my life. And that creates very chaotic and dangerous evacuation situations, and we've had some really terrible loss of life, especially in the United States.
8: Our guest, John Valiant, journalist, written about science and the environment. He's also the author of the book, Fire Weather, A True Story from a Hotter World. Your questions and your comments for him coming up here. If you're a Democrat, dial in at 202-748-8000. Republicans, 202-748-8001. And independents, 202-748-8002. We'll take your text messages as well. Just include your first name, city, and state at 202-748-8003. Richard is first in Missouri on our line for Democrats. Hi, Richard.
11: Good morning. This deal about fires, you know, in order to have fire, you got to have oxygen. Now, this is depleting a lot of the oxygen out of the atmosphere, I guess. I live on 40 acres here in Missouri. I went in the middle of it and built me a house. I got timber all around me. I keep enough fire break around the house so I can control fire. But this deal, we're spending billions of dollars trying to go around the moon or Mars. We ought to be here taking care of the Earth.
8: In what way, Richard, should we be taking care of the Earth?
11: Well, I let this timber grow and but it produces oxygen, I think. Maybe the ocean produces oxygen. I don't know. But we're just ruining the earth. By the time we run out of water and oxygen, well, then what are you going to have?
8: All right, Richard. So John Valiant, how do we take care of the earth?
9: Well, Richard, I really hear what you're saying, and I'm glad you have 40 acres that you can take care of and nurture. I don't think we need to worry about running out of oxygen, but you're absolutely right that that is what fire thrives on. And that's one reason it's so windy around fires, is because fires, just like us when we're working hard, breathes a lot, and it's pulling air into the flames. But we don't need to worry about running out of oxygen right now. The greater concern, Richard, is water and managing our water. And we're seeing drought all over the American West and Midwest. And the same thing is happening in Europe. Major rivers are now running lower than, you know, they have in many decades. Because it's hotter, because you have more evaporation, reservoirs evaporate quicker. Your own moisture in your forest evaporates more quickly, and so do rivers. And so that's, I would say, of those two, water is the real issue for us. And I hope you take good care of those trees, Richard, and stay safe.
8: John Valiant, what happens after all these fires burn? What is left, and what is the environmental impact?
9: So there's, unfortunately, wildfires are a gift, if you will, that keeps on taking away. You lose the trees. You may lose a lot of structures. Hundreds of structures have been lost in southern Europe already. I know we've lost some in Oregon as well. But then on top of that, if it's a really hot fire, which is what we're seeing increasingly, the soil is damaged. And it's much harder for it to recover. And we need to remember that in a healthy environment where the temperature is stable, fire is a normal part of most forests. And the fire can burn through, it can even burn trees, but it actually can create conditions for a very lush regeneration. What we're seeing now, though, in the American West, in Canada, and in Europe, are fires that burn so hot that they effectively cauterize the soil. They basically kill it. So it's much harder for seeds and other plants regenerate. And another side effect, knock-on effect, if you will, is the fact that once the trees and plants have been burned out, their root structures are no longer holding the soil stable. So with the next big rain, we've been having huge unstable rains in many parts of the country lately. That will wash away that now loose soil. And so you will have floods and landslides, and that superabundance of soil will go into rivers that will then impact fish spawning and the behavior of the river. So there are, you know, a number of downsides to all this. And fire by itself is not bad, but out-of-control fire and megafire, which is what we're seeing in the American West right now, any fire over 100,000 acres is technically a megafire. These hotter, more ferocious, fast-moving fires do a lot more damage and have lasting effects.
8: Earlier this month, many Americans were impacted by the fires burning in Canada. Air quality so poor, they were warning people not to go outside, especially if you were vulnerable. President Trump on July 21st in the Oval Office threatened Canada with tariffs after the smoke from the Canadian wildfires filled the northeastern skies. Here's what he had to say then.
12: A lot of damage has been done. They're not managing their forests properly, and the wind has a tendency to blow right over New York City, right over, you saw Detroit, they had to close the whole place. Michigan was really affected. They had to close businesses for 4 days. It's very serious what they're doing, and they don't seem to be able to do anything about it. If they manage their forests, they wouldn't have the fires.
8: John Valiant, how does Canada manage their forests, as the president was just alluding to? And he says they don't properly manage the fires when they're burning. What did he mean?
9: Well, Trump is not a forester, and nor is he someone who really understands the natural world. You know, he wouldn't be doing so much damage to it if he did, if he really cared about it or understood it. And what we're seeing now, if we were to put up a smoke map right now, you would see that most of the smoke sweeping across the United States and into southern Canada is coming from these huge fires burning in Washington and Oregon. The fact of the matter is, the western North American continent from Alaska to Southern California is a really volatile, flammable place with millions and millions of acres of forest, of wild forest. There is no way, as we said earlier, that you can do prescribed burns across all that territory. And so it's going to burn regularly, and that is a natural part of its life and death cycle. And what we're seeing now, though, with increased temperatures caused by climate change, which, by the way, the bulk of emissions that have built up in our lower atmosphere to raise temperatures in ways that all of us can feel have come from the United States. The United States is one of the leading emitters. So if we really want to deal with the root causes of climate change and reduce wildfire risk, it's to lower our emissions ASAP. And last I saw, Trump is pushing hard on oil and gas and even coal, which almost no civilized country is trying to expand right now. And, you know, China is an easy target. They have a massive amount of coal generation. They are also leaning harder into renewable energies to the point that they're replacing their coal-fired generation capacity with wind and solar in a measurable way, and they're doing it more effectively than any other nation on Earth. So, you know, the smoke, unfortunately, is an equal opportunity hazard. And American smoke comes into Canada, which it's doing right now. Canadian smoke, unfortunately, comes into the United States. All of it sweeps across the Atlantic into Europe, by the way. They could be complaining, too.
8: How does Canada manage their forests and wildfires versus how the United States does it?
9: There's, you know, there are states and we have provinces in Canada. Each one has a slightly different regime, but it's basically the same. And so we have prescribed burning, which is that kind of anticipatory small fire lighting in vulnerable areas. And that is done in the American West. It's also done in the Canadian West. What's kind of exciting up here in Canada is, you know, we have, you know, many, many, you know, indigenous nations still active in the country, and they have traditional burning practices where they burn seasonally. And what that does is that really tidies up the undergrowth in the forest and reduces the likelihood of massive burns. So in British Columbia, where I live, we now have an institute that combines Western fire science with contemporary firefighting methods and indigenous knowledge of historic and traditional burning practices, and they're blending those together to create a safer, more stable fire regime. So it's actually very progressive and quite exciting what's happening up here.
8: Bonita's in Illinois on our line for Democrats. Good morning to you.
13: I'm very glad you're showing this topic. It's very needed. I have a couple of questions. I don't like the term climate change. I think we should go back to calling it global warming. I never did like climate change. But I'd like the guests to talk about the jet stream and how that affects our weather patterns.
8: Okay, we'll take that. John Valiant.
9: Yeah, so the jet stream is that kind of conveyor belt of air and wind that circles both poles. You know, we're affected by the Arctic one. And what we've seen, you know, with climate change, global warming, global weirding, whatever you might want to call it, is that previously stable stream that just kind of flowed in a kind of halo-like circle around the northern hemisphere, the upper latitudes, has now grown much more unstable, and it's very wobbly now. And so that's why you can have a polar vortex dropping down into Texas, freezing everybody down to Houston. And that's because the jet stream has basically sagged and is bringing Arctic air down into southern states that normally don't experience that kind of cold. And the other thing that's happening is you're getting these stalls in weather movement, called omega blocks, and that's what a heat dome is. So that's when, you know, a high pressure system comes in with hot, clear weather, and then it just will stall over a region of Canada or the United States for many days and just bake who's ever there for days on end and really do a lot of damage to plants, but also to human beings. Heat domes are really lethal events that have very high death tolls. So climate change, global warming has destabilized the jet stream in some very disturbing ways. And there's a corollary to that, too, which is these pyrocumulonimbus fire systems that we're seeing, these massive plumes that turn like hurricanes and can be 45,000 feet tall with huge amounts of energy in them. These are occurring more and more often over large, you know, mega fires in the American West and now in Southern Europe for the first time. They carry pollutants very efficiently and in huge quantities directly up to the jet stream. So it's really one of the most, unfortunately, efficient ways to pollute our upper atmosphere that nature's ever devised. But, you know, it's because of us. There were not pyrocumulonimbus firestorms prior to about 2000. And that's, you know, when our CO2 count, you know, hit around 320 or actually the high 300s, 370, pushing 400. We're at about 430 now, more than twice the CO2 that was in the atmosphere in pre-industrial times. So we've really changed the planet and changed the atmosphere in measurable ways that we're now feeling painfully.
8: Let's go down to Georgia. Terry is joining us from there, independent caller.
14: Yes, good morning. Thank you for taking my call. Mr. Valiant, I'm glad that you spoke to the effects of the heat domes and things like that. Right now, of course, we are seeing extreme temperatures. I think we just hit a record yesterday or the day before, 116 in Arizona. So this is a big problem that we are, you know, that we are experiencing. But I want you to speak to, I noticed that Trump and the administration is lifting a lot of oil reserves being offshore and I think in Alaska and some of those areas. What is that, you know, the long-term effects, you know, and short-term effects, you know, to, you know, having those grants lifted? I know they're doing like Keystone, pipeline and these things. So, if you can just, you know, tell me, you know, what are some of the effects from, you know, making those moves?
9: Well, Terry, but really feel you on the heat dome. I've been through one myself and it's a really terrible and quite frightening experience. And as for pushing oil and gas and coal as hard as Trump is, and frankly as hard as our prime minister up in Canada is, it's business as usual, and this business as usual has got us to this point with climate. And so what you're doing by continuing to not only perpetuate fossil fuel development, but increase it, is you are not only baking in the temperatures and fire risk that we already have, but you are intensifying it and making it worse. And so it's really a terrible, and one could argue a criminal act in the sense that it endangers property, it endangers human beings. Of the LA fires, 16,000 structures burned. $250 billion in damage across, you know, the entire impact of the fire. We can't afford that, and oil profits will not pay for that. And what we're seeing in Canada and the United States, though less in other countries, are governments that are still captive to the petroleum industry, who have very well paid and very effective lobbyists who are basically harassing Canadian and American politicians day in and day out, and the investors in those petroleum companies also making massive donations to generally Republican political efforts, campaigns. So right now the tail is really wagging the dog. The petroleum industry should not be determining the fate of our climate. And right now it's proving absolutely lethal, even at this early stage of warming. And all the science points to it growing worse and fires growing more intense. And that's what Southern Europe is feeling right now. They're seeing fires the like of which they have never seen. There are a third of a million human beings now displaced from their homes just in France and Spain. And France and Spain are even together smaller than the United States. And imagine a third of a million Americans roaming the roads of not knowing if their houses were going to still be standing. Imagine the insurance costs for that. Imagine the health impacts. That's what we're living through right now. And as long as we indulge the fossil fuel industry at the rate that we're doing now, we're going to see more of that. And it's going to impact all of us, including the fossil fuel industry.
8: John Valiant, for Europe, what do they need to do after these fires are under control to prevent this from happening again?
9: So a lot of Southern Europe, you know, remember, you know, that place has been inhabited by elaborate civilizations since even before the Romans. So there's not a lot of quote-unquote natural forest left there. Everything has been pretty worked over by human beings. So you have a lot of farmland, and the forests that are standing are forest plantations, a lot like what you see in Georgia and the American South, where you have these tree plantations. Those burn like matchsticks under the right conditions. And so that's, you know, one of the issues we're seeing is, you know, tree plantations going up. But the other fact of the matter is all over the world, people who used to tend the land are moving to cities, leaving the land untended. So where you would have rural areas 50 years ago that were carefully maintained by farmers, by shepherds, by foresters, that land is now neglected, which allows all kinds of undergrowth to grow up, which is, you know, basically the kindling for forest fires, and less logging in some places. So these places aren't managed, and so you have the combination of more fuel that is not carefully managed, plus record-breaking temperatures and record-breaking drought. And those three things create optimal conditions for wildfire to thrive. And so that's what we're seeing is forest fires moving into the voids left by people on the now neglected landscape. But, you know, again, coming back to the root issue, we would not be having these record-breaking temperatures. We would not be having such severe droughts so often if we hadn't altered the climate with CO2 and methane emissions from fossil fuel development and also from livestock. You got to remember, we have billions, that's with a B, billions of large animals, pigs and cattle and sheep, all of which are emitting methane, you know, the same way we do, tooting away, but it is cumulative. And, you know, that's not the main cause, but it's another, you know, impact. And so all those together create a much warmer, more fire-prone world.
8: Bonnie in Alexandria, Minnesota, on our line for Democrats. You're next.
15: Good morning. We've, you know, about the time when the old gas bag in the White House was shooting his mouth off on the wildfires in Canada, we had, I think over a dozen wildfires burning up by the Boundary Lakes. And, you know, a lot of them were started by lightning. But, you know, it was even bad where I lived. You could smell the smoke. And what did we find out this week? But, Minnesota was, I think Biden put aside money for, to help prevent the wildfires. And, we found out this week that Doge had taken that money away.
8: All right.
15: Which probably would have helped.
8: All right. Let's talk about that. John Valiant.
9: Yeah, Bonnie, I know you've got some pretty severe fires there. I think there are, you know, 1,000 firefighters or more on those Boundary Water fires. And I hear you on that. I think it was about $10 million that has been withheld that was originally allocated by Biden just to Minnesota to manage forests and wildfire. And so in a way, you know, the hypocrisy of that is difficult to swallow because Trump has been, you know, saying, you know, well, you know, we just need to sweep the forest and take better care of it. He was blaming Californians for their fires a couple of years ago in this way. And how you, quote unquote, sweep the forest is with prescribed

0: but it's also spreading all across the northeastern United States and drifting down. It's as far as the Bahamas now. It's out over the Atlantic, drifting southward. So withholding money in that punitive way ultimately hurts everybody, because smoke is really an equal opportunity pollutant, and it's extremely toxic. It's bad for your brain. It's bad for your blood. It's terrible for kids. It's terrible for elders. And the more of it we release, the less safe and the less healthy everybody downwind is going to be.
1: We'll go to Ohio. Rich, let's hear from you. Republican caller.
2: Yeah, wow, this is really important stuff we're talking about. You know, we can get an argument about that.
1: Rich, I apologize, but you are breaking up. It's difficult to hear you. Why don't you start over? See if we can.
2: Sure. It seems to be these are important questions, which way we do this. And it seems like the fire breaks in the forests are so important. It doesn't be everywhere, but just so it doesn't run from one side of Canada to the other. There's loggers that will go in there and do that for you. How much pollution do we cause from these forest fires that we could stop? And we get clouded around it's environmental. Well, these things went back to 200 years, and there were fires and lightning, and we had to handle it. We've handled all kind of stuff, but we can't get in this argument about something else. And meanwhile, people are dying from the smoke, and how much would we save, and all the carbon that's causing our environmental problems by controlling the fires and managing them the right way. I'll hang up. Listen to your answer.
0: Rich, I couldn't agree with you more. And fire breaks are a huge part of fire management. They're one part, though, in a kind of suite of approaches. And a big part of that, too, is, you know, controlled burns of undergrowth and scrub, cleaning out deadwood from fires, also educating citizens who live in what's called the WUI. This is something all Americans should know about. The WUI is a term for the wildland-urban interface. And most people in Minnesota live there. Lots of people in Georgia live there. Lots of people all over the U.S. live there. And it's where the wildlands, the forests, butt up against the built environment, which is, you know, where we live. And that's where a lot of destructive fires come from, as they come from the forest. They cross over into our neighborhoods. And for a fire, a house is just as good as a tree as far as fuel goes. So the areas we really need to manage, Rich, are those places where wildlands interface with the places we live and the places we value. And so one way to do that, absolutely, is with fire breaks. Another way is with good forest management and prescribed burns. Another way is for citizens, people like us, to make sure that we keep our gutters clean, that we have sprinklers available that we can sprinkle our roofs with if there are embers falling. Because in most cases, property damage isn't done by the actual, you know, wall of flame that you see on the ridgetop in the photo. It's the embers that the winds generated by that massive fire send over the community. And those embers, again, you have hotter temperatures, drier air. When those embers land in our gutters, and our gutters haven't been cleaned, there are pine needles in there, there are dead leaves in there, those can ignite and burn our houses down from the top. And once one house is on fire, that often ignites the next house. So when you see neighborhoods burning en masse, it's usually the houses igniting each other, and one of them or several of them have been lit up by flying embers. And now, because it's hotter and drier, because these fires are bigger, generating more wind, you can have embers that can fly 5 or 10 miles. And so they will fly, unfortunately, over fire breaks and then land in our gutters, in our roofs, in our flower beds that now have mulch in them, but that mulch is dried out, so it turns into a fuse for fire, which can light up our wooden fence, which leads back to our porch, which burns our house or our garage down. So there's a few different factors, but there's a lot that individuals can do in terms of maintaining their property in a tidy way, and look at places, you know,

0: rooftops, gutters, gardens, wood piles, having pine trees right next to your house. All those kinds of things can be pathways for fire to burn our houses down. So they're kind of big picture and then small picture approaches. And what that's called, there's a term for that, it's called defensible space. And there, it moves out in concentric rings. And, you start with your home, your backyard, your farm, your neighborhood, and then you move out into the forest from there, creating these layers of defensible space, some of which include fire breaks. Thanks for that, Rich.
1: John Valiant, we'll go to Tom, who's calling from California. Tom, a Republican, you're next.
2: Yeah, I have a property. It's about 40 minutes north of the Golden Gate Bridge, and they just built a public transit station across the street from about 40 acres that I have here. And I'm curious about, I've been working on keeping this property available for annexation into the nearby city, which is Petaluma. I don't know if you know where that's at. It's in California.
0: Yeah.
2: Anyway, I own the property about 40 acres, and in order to get it annexed, there's a outfit out of San Francisco that's doing a specific plan on this area. It's really crazy. I feel like I'm in a political twilight zone or something, because they want to put mixed use and they want to put open space for really these homes here, because people need homes, obviously, and it's right next to public transit, and there's a walking and bicycle path all along our half a mile along our property line. And I can't seem to get this accomplished very easily through the city council and through these different entities that are
1: and part Tom, of this planning. And Tom, thought. This relates to our conversation. How?
2: Well, it relates to climate change as a mitigation measure, transit-oriented development, might say. It's next to a smart station.
1: Okay, let's take that, Tom, then. John Valiant.
0: There are so many approaches, Tom, that all of which can contribute to reducing wildfire risk. And having, we know California is, famous for its car culture, famous for its pollution, also famous for its progressive approach to reducing pollution, encouraging EVs, electric vehicles, and also encouraging transit. And, I really agree with you based on what you've said that the best use for that acreage would be to build homes so that people can take public transit into San Francisco instead of choking up those highways. And transportation emissions account for 30 or 40% of the CO2 that is, currently filling our atmosphere. So that would be a step in the right direction. The other issue there, of course, is water. And that is, going to be, besides fire, water is going to be really the big issue for this century. And we're seeing that all over the country, but especially in California. Thanks for bringing that up, because it's as we were saying, a multi-pronged approach, and public transit, reducing the number of vehicles on the road, is a huge piece of dealing with this issue.
1: To learn more from John Valiant, you can pick up his book, Fire Weather, A True Story from a Hotter World. Mr. Valiant, thank you very much for the conversation this morning.
0: Great to be with you, and thanks, everybody, for your good questions.
1: Absolutely.
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4: 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And Axios politics reporter Brittany Gibson discusses President Trump's immigration and deportation policies. C-SPAN's Washington Journal. 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
3: A headline at Politico, Ken Martin and the DNC have a 2028 problem, donors warn. Joining us now on the phone is one of the reporters who wrote that article, Politico's national political reporter, Lisa Kaczynski. Thanks so much for being with us. Why are the donors not happy with Ken Martin?
5: There have been a lot of stories coming out, kind of a steady drip of negative headlines around Ken Martin for some time now. There was the botched 2024 election autopsy. There are financial issues that we see every quarter that the DNC is lagging its Republican counterpart in fundraising and is, in fact, in debt. And just other headlines that have come out about Ken Martin's behavior, about his leadership and things behind the scenes. And that's freaking out donors, both ahead of the midterms and, as we reported, ahead of 2028. They're wary about donating to Democrats' top campaign arm right now because they're a little bit worried about his leadership, both in style and the direction that he's taking the party in. And they're withholding their checks in some cases because of it, or redirecting the money to other campaign arms.
3: How widespread is it?
5: I mean, that's an interesting question, because there are donors that are, the DNC has its own national fundraising committee that is still bringing in checks, still doing fundraising. But we talk to donors and donor advisors, at the national level, across several states, who have given millions of dollars and helped bring in millions of dollars to the DNC. And there are widespread concerns. It's not to say that no money is coming into the DNC. Like, they are certainly raising, and they're surpassing some of their benchmarks even, from this time in, prior applicable cycles. But there is a lot of concern. I talked to a donor advisor who said that she was struggling to make the case to, her clients, her national clients, to open their checkbooks if Ken Martin remains the chair of the DNC. Other people say that they haven't been contacted by him, which donors, do often expect to be contacted to make their large donations. They say they haven't heard from him. So there's a lot of concern and consternation about working with him in the DNC right now.
3: Has DNC Chair Ken Martin or his supporters responded?
5: Yes, definitely. The Chair Martin in a Substack recently, did defend, his approach, to fundraising during his tenure, saying it's the most money of any DNC, without the White House and Democrats not being in power, that they've raised the most money, in their 198-year history of the Democratic Party, it's the most that they've raised without holding the White House. So, he's making the point that money is coming in. His allies are making the point that his strategy of really investing in states, he sends a lot of money to states and territories to help with infrastructure, build out year-round grassroots organizing as opposed to just in the run-up to elections. They argue that that's a strategy that's really working and well-positioning the party heading both into the midterms and in 2028. So they are saying dollars are coming in, benchmarks are being surpassed from, this point in similar and previous cycles, and that money is being used appropriately to win. It's just that not everybody feels that way.
3: We're talking with Lisa Kaczynski from Politico. What impact, if any, has the rise of the Democratic Socialist movement had on how Ken Martin is being perceived?
5: That's an interesting dynamic, and one that I think Democrats are trying to wrestle with broadly right now as they and will be wrestling with broadly as they go into the 2028 cycle, when I think it will have more impact on kind of the DNC, because then it will be, the DNC is really the arm for the party in presidential cycles. They are a major player, of course, in the midterms, but, the House and Senate Democratic campaign committees really kind of take the forefront here. And so there's been a lot of, debate within the Democratic Party there, where the DCCC, the House Democratic campaign arm, they have backed some more, let's say, centrist moderate candidates who in some cases have lost primaries to more progressives. So there's definitely debate in general about whether Democratic leadership is correctly reading this moment writ large. That includes Ken Martin, also includes other House and Senate, other levels of leadership within the Democratic Party. And it's clear that this fight's only going to accelerate, within the Democratic Party heading into 2028. And that's when it will really, kind of spill more clearly onto the DNC as they become the foremost vehicle for Democrats in the next cycle.
3: That's exactly what I was going to ask you, a foremost vehicle. How important is a strong national party in modern political campaigning?
5: In a presidential cycle, very important as we head into 2028. And that's why the donors that we talk to and the advisors are are worried right now. You know, this is going to be such a critical presidential cycle, and of course, a critical midterm too. Democrats are looking for wins. They're looking to retake control of at least one chamber of Congress. They're looking to take back the White House in 2 years. They need a strong party. They want a strong party. And it's interesting because a lot of donors these days do give directly to candidates. But when it really comes to getting ads on air, and especially in this era of, you know, kind of relaxed coordination limits, given what happened with the Supreme Court earlier this year, it is going to become more important to have strong party apparatus, really at all levels, because they're going to be able to coordinate much more closely with campaigns now, and Republicans do have a cash advantage across all of these different campaign arms. So yes, this is what is scaring donors right now, is that they think that the apparatus is weak, and they're very worried about it as we head into, you know, both the midterms and the next presidential.
3: And a final question: Ken Martin has been DNC chair since February 2025, so about a year and a half. Is that a long tenure or a short tenure at the DNC?
5: Oh, I mean, it's a typical tenure. He's in until 2029, if, you know, unless he steps aside for some reason. And any attempts to oust him, you know, would be very difficult. There's not a lot of people who want this job. And there doesn't seem to be any, like, significant push within the DNC to oust him, at least ahead of the midterms. Maybe there's a different discussion to be had ahead of 2028. But as of now, you know, this is the start of, you know, just a typical term, a typical length term for a DNC chair.
3: Lisa Kaczynski is national political reporter with Politico. You can find her articles at politico.com and on X at Lisa Kaczynski. Thank you very much.
5: Thanks for having me.
6: Sarah Rudin is next on C-SPAN Radio. She's a visiting scholar at the University of Pennsylvania, classics scholar and translator. Her book is called Reproductive Wrongs: A Short History of Bad Ideas About Women. She discussed her book late March, hosted by the Kansas City Public Library.
7: Good evening, everyone. I'm Ann Kniggendorf. I'm the senior writer and editor here at the library, and thank you for joining us tonight. My friends and family often ask me what we have coming up at the library, and for the past few weeks, I've repeatedly mentioned tonight's to whoever asks. Dr. Rudin is a visiting scholar at the University of Pennsylvania, has won Guggenheim, Whiting, and Silver's grants, and earned a PhD from Harvard University. She's translated the works of St. Augustine, Aeschylus, Sophocles, Euripides, Homer, Virgil, the writing of the Apostle Paul, and more. Now, to talk about her book, Reproductive Wrongs: A Short History of Bad Ideas About Women, please welcome Sarah Rudin to the Kansas City Public Library.
8: Thank you for that very generous welcome. Thank you all for coming out tonight. It's such beautiful weather. I always think of the opportunity cost of people coming to my events, and I am really grateful. I want to give a shout out to Abortion Action Missouri. Please pick up some of their material later and consider helping them financially or perhaps even as a volunteer. The writer Damon Runyon is quoted as saying, "The race is not always to the swift, nor the battle to the strong, but that's how the smart money bets." If a visitor from another galaxy were to bet on the future success of the human race based only on observations of our reproductive prowess, he would not be betting smart. We are not swift or strong by any measure in adding new individuals to our species. Fertility is low, pregnancy is long and chancy, birth is uniquely traumatic, human offspring are demanding and fragile, and the dependency period of the young is extremely long. I believe that these are among the reasons that the attitude has tended to prevail that women need a measure of privacy, deference, help, and sympathy around pregnancy, birth, and early child care, if nowhere else in their lives. Even in the notoriously parochial, rigidly male-dominated ancient Greek and Roman cultures, abortion itself got very little scrutiny or condemnation, though it was going on constantly. There's nothing about voluntary abortion in the Bible, nothing in criminal Roman law until way into the era of the bad emperors, nothing in classical literature until very late. There's practically nothing but medical hand-wringing in the medical literature, and that's largely because abortion before the modern clinical era was dangerous. And among philosophers and scientists, there was only some pretty cerebral debate. I think the main reason for this moderation and restraint was natural sensitivity to what women go through, plus a healthy fear of going too far in oppressing women in societies that oppressed women a lot to start with. Rampaging into the most intimate, consequential, and fraught part of women's biology was evidently a hill on which thought leaders were not prepared to die. Greek and Roman politics and culture were, after all, competitive, individualistic, and participatory for elite men. For many hundreds of years, they were quite cautious about putting forth ideas about women that were obviously idiotic and destructive.
6: Sarah Rudin on C-SPAN Radio. Her book, Reproductive Wrongs.
8: But things changed. Right here in the supposedly democratic United States, we are seeing the phenomenon of the emperor's new clothes. Reality doesn't matter as much if the power imbalance becomes big enough and if leaders are isolated and insulated and corrupt enough. When this happens, new methods of control tend to develop to serve the tyrant's whims, and people are forced to live the tyrant's dream. They don't yell out, "But he has no clothes on." But instead, they walk around naked themselves in snowstorms and say how warm they are. In the West, we can date this kind of super authoritarianism to the Roman Emperor Augustus, who defeated all his enemies in 31 BCE and consolidated more power than any individual ever had before this. For him, it seemed natural that the state, which was him, should barge into, subdue, and exploit families at their very heart. In 18 and 17 BCE, Augustus issued the first family-friendly legislation, mandating early marriage and high fertility and barging headlong into married couples' sexual and household privacy in other ways as well. Around this time, he seems to have kicked one of his court poets, Ovid, into writing a bit of anti-abortion propaganda so hysterical, so cruel, so weird, and so indifferent to the realities of ordinary people's lives that it sounds just like the work of a modern American anti-abortion ghoul. Like the moral legislation itself, and like anti-abortion propaganda today, whenever it's offered to mainstream audiences, the poetic screeds appear to have been a big flop. But alas, the pen is mightier than the sword in ways we don't always reckon on. Forays into the absurd, like Ovid's, may seem ridiculous. But if you double down on their ideas and use those ideas to recruit a certain number of fanatical true believers, and if you persist with those ideas over time and get people of real genius to present them, they can come to seem plausible, then compelling. And if you don't persuade the majority or the establishment, you might still be able to barrel through and turn your ideas into law or at least treat them as if they were law. And then they can become the basis for reigns of terror. The ideas can even become functionally totalitarian. Surrealist statements like, maximal childbearing is natural and good for everyone. Or, huge classes of people should not be allowed to breed at all. Or, we can and must protect human life from the very moment of conception, are forced by hook or by crook into some form of distorted reality. In my book, I look at 7 examples of this phenomenon, from Ovid's anti-abortion poems to one very strange propaganda initiative of the modern American anti-abortion movement. Let me read you some passages. The first one is from my chapter on the great theologian and church father, Augustine. He was very influential in propagating doctrine and establishing it as standard for the Catholic Church. So here we are. On a doctrinal level, Augustine eventually went after an essential role of women that earlier church fathers had not managed to denigrate completely: procreative marital sex, activated by male desire and effective through the pleasurable male orgasm. All a part of God's plan for creation, right? To those guided by the Bible, God in Genesis 1:28 gives the command to be fruitful and multiply. For the early Christians, sex might have been sanctioned only in marriage, and marriage might have been deemed the choice of the weak and low-minded, but for their leaders to place fertile marriage beyond the pale of fully submissive obedience to God would have been neither scriptural nor practical. But this was before Augustine amended the Genesis story in order to associate sexual desire in itself with the fall of disobedient humankind into sin, misery, and death. In the City of God, the greatest work of his old age, Augustine wrote of desire-free intercourse in unspoiled, innocent Eden, intercourse that was truly obedient to God and without a trace of human will or willfulness. To Augustine, heterosexual sex, as we know it, with its indispensable fuel of male desire, was a token of humanity's first and most fatal rebellion. It should be possible, and it was, Augustine argues, and at great length, too, should be possible to have sex without lust, calmly, dutifully, for the divinely decreed purpose of begetting children, and for nothing else. That was how it was before the temptation, the fall from grace, and Adam and Eve's expulsion from an earthly paradise. And so this is, the imagery of this, you know, really had a profound cultural effect. Augustine was incredibly influential, and how he felt about sex became normative. It was what people were supposed to feel, even the most innocent, obedient marital sex. The imagery of the best imaginable wife as not even an agent in her most essential, most esteemed function of reproduction may go some way toward explaining the widespread silencing, immobilizing, and blanking out of the gender in the centuries when Augustine's doctrines, more than any others, shaped Catholicism, and Catholicism shaped European societies. Women lost or saw diminished their rights to inherit, own, and manage property, to sign contracts, to go to court to redress wrongs against themselves, and even rights pertaining to their survival, such as the right to withdraw from or resist husbands working their way up to murder. The Augustinian ideal of the woman who lies perfectly still, who does not have a thought, feeling, or voice about what is happening to her because she is not even the channel through which the holy will to procreate descends, her husband is, was reified in custom and law. And here's what I think that meant for Western history. Through the Dark Ages and the Middle Ages, from which we are still recovering.
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8: The laser focus on sexual temptation by strange women, and this is the temptation that Augustine emphasizes in his Augustinian rule. He wrote the first rule for monastic life under church auspices. So what monks do today is largely governed by what, and nuns as well, you know, by what Augustine decreed. And he has a totally hysterical, very long passage about surveillance, mutual surveillance, about trials for thought crimes, looking at a woman, linking eyes with a woman, thinking about a woman. You have to encounter women in public, but oh my goodness, the damage this can do, you know, unless you can brainwash yourself and brainwash each other into sex, you know, not existing in your world and no sexual desire existing in your body. It's really bizarre. So the laser focus on sexual temptation by strange women and in public seems acutely personal and linked to women's reproductive capacity. What arguably makes searing to him the thought of locking eyes with an attractive woman in public is his own history of doing it and finding over time that the consequences were momentous and lastingly tragic. So some of you have heard the story of Augustine's life, at least in outline. He had a mistress from a really young age. He was very attached to her. They had lots and lots of sex, but they had only one child. So they were using contraception or resorting to abortion. So he has this only one child left. When that child dies at 17, he's childless. And he's absolutely and totally destroyed because he adores this child, who does seem to be very personable, very, very gifted. He also betrayed this child in horrible ways that aren't explicit in any of his work because they are too humiliating. He made an arrangement, this is before his famous conversion, that he would marry into a very wealthy family who would sponsor his political career and make life easy for him. He doesn't say what this implies, but he knew what it implies. He had this illegitimate son. His in-laws were not going to allow this son to hang around. They probably wouldn't have allowed the son to live. They would have had him quietly disposed of. This is an unspeakable betrayal for a Roman man. His son is the most important person in the universe. Augustine certainly adored his son. Anyway, he pulls back at the last moment from entering into this marriage. He has his conversion. He enters into a celibate community. He's over the moon. So he takes his friends, family members, including his son, back to Africa from Italy, and he's blissing out in the celibate community, and then his son dies. And it was a body blow. It almost killed his Christianity, certainly made him unwilling to stay in this community. He went off wandering. this is what seems to have convinced Augustine that heterosexual sex is, an appalling responsibility, a most terrible sin, the thing that makes God the most angry, the thing that most competes for dedication. And God is a very jealous, cruel God who's punishing you all the time. Augustine freely inflicted, these feelings on all of us through his very influential doctrinal writings. Now apparently he believes that if not for the danger of locking eyes with a woman, monks could safely walk alone outside their private sanctuary. So he's not worried about this on other occasions. No other peril or temptation in public spaces except the presence of women is cited in the entire rule. The repression of sexual urges requires a diligence and minuteness in surveillance that is typical of a totalitarian state. A voice suitable for a modern tyrant or cult leader even asserts that thoughts are not free. Privacy within the individual mind is an illusion, and people should live in dread that their failures to surrender their deepest selves to the community's demands are written all over them. In fact, so terrible is the danger of pernicious thoughts and feelings originating from the sight of a woman's face that no one must feel guilty about what is plainly and rationally a betrayal, turning in a companion for his thoughts alone, and worse still, for natural and ordinary thoughts such as the betrayer is very likely to have too. And here is my sarcastic little summary of the negative influence that the cult of celibacy, male celibacy in particular, and the associated demeaning of women had on Western culture. The facts suggest that sidelining the household and the nuclear family was not the church's best idea. Violence, ignorance, disorganization, squalor, and the collapse of useful rules in favor of superstitious rituals were the main ingredients of Dark Age dystopia. Without women able to stand in the way, with their traditional authority rooted in the sovereign household, Europe took on the culture of a frat house, with men working things out on their own, the way they tend to work things out on their own. As the next chapter will show, once the independent status of the family is undermined, bad things could happen that were unthinkable before.
6: Sarah Rudin, Reproductive Wrongs, A Short History of Bad Ideas About Women.
8: My next chapter is called Hammered, A Monk Off His Head About Women's Bodies. And the text it's based on is called commonly The Hammer of Witches. And a better translation, I think, is much better translation is A Hammer Against Evil Doing Women. And the hammer is a torture device that crushes the foot into peanut butter, into that consistency. And the monk who wrote this was a huge fan of torture. He wanted women rounded up before, without any of the niceties of law. And there was, in Central Europe, this is where this is happening. The uptick of the witch hunts is happening in the run-up to the Protestant Reformation. So here we are in the late 15th century, and witch hunting, which had been kind of sporadic, kind of rinky-dink, becomes an actual terror a mass terror under the instigation of this man called Heinrich Kramer. He was a Dominican monk who wrote a blockbuster book about persecuting witches. The complete instructions, the complete incitement. It's really horrible, a gruesome book. It's a misogynist classic. What people, do not realize about it and about this first most violent, most heady stage of the witch hunting is that the motivation was reproductive sex. The victims at this stage were overwhelmingly young, fertile, married women. Not a lot of poor women or outcast women. That kind of happened later. A lot of well-to-do, established women were suffering under accusations of witchcraft, and their midwives as well. So it was a terror concerning women's reproductive independence, and the theory for why this their reproductive independence was so dangerous was that they were mating with demons and producing demonic offspring who would join Satan's army. If they were pregnant with human offspring, then they would either give birth and hand the babies over to Satan, or they would have abortions. So they were reproductively disobedient, and the fate of the universe hung on this, because if Satan's army grew and grew and grew, and the human army shrank, then we could lose the Battle of Armageddon, because the human forces, under God's command would not be enough. So there was nothing too harsh you could do to women to get them under reproductive control. So I write, really and truly, the witch hunting cosmological narrative, as it now emerged, was meant to inspire a demographic panic. I would compare the narrative to the Emperor Augustus's fear-mongering about Roman women's alleged low fertility, or American fear-mongering about the peril to economic competitiveness, or to the white race, or to Western civilization, especially Christianity, if the right women do not pony up larger broods. But in the end game logic of witch hunting, the fate of not one nation, group, or culture could appear to be at risk, but the fate of the universe. This was the ultimate justification or pretext for the ferocious concentration of the hammer and of the investigations and persecutions it inspired. Focus on pregnancy, childbirth, and the care of newborns. And this compendium, the Hammer of Witches, or the Hammer Against Evil-Doing Women, is, the biggest pack of lies you could ever see. Talk about post-truth culture. We were there a long, long time ago. We were, just to get into the head of this, hysterical monk is to, share his fever dream and to see how he just makes things up. He absolutely makes things up. And one thing that I find really, really disturbing is his insistence on the creation of a law-free zone. So, by this time in Europe, you've got a lot of, new economic activity that's going on in Central Europe. You've had the Crusades, got new trade routes, new sources of learning. People are just very excited about the new world that's opening up to them. So this is a fairly enlightened society, and it's highly commercialized, so the law is well developed, well established. You can't just do things to people and walk away. This monk is insistent on creating a law-free zone. And he charges right ahead and he does it. After a first botched try, he manages pretty much as he pleases to go into a city, round up women, you know, before they can have any legal recourse, you know, start torturing them, start terrorizing their families, start extorting their whole circles, you know, gathering false evidence, and then dispatching them pretty quickly, burning them to death. And his whole design was that there is no way to get out of his system. There is no way for no place to which women can flee. And I'm a big fan of Jessica Valenti's news source, which is called Abortion, Every Day. Please have a look. Subscribe if you are so minded. It's a wonderful, wonderful summary of what's going on throughout the United States in the area of reproductive rights. And she talks about the situation in which a woman, very often a woman of color, a poor woman, maybe a woman in an abusive relationship, a woman who's isolated, experiences a pregnancy loss. And she, even if it's just a miscarriage, she is stuck. She's in the wrong community. She is trapped. She cannot, you know, do what's normal. Say in an early miscarriage, you miscarry on a toilet, you flush. It's happening thousands of times, you know, every day. But no, this has been styled abuse of a corpse. If she does that, somebody may come into her house and smash up her toilet, you know, looking for evidence of her abuse of a corpse. If she goes for medical care, her doctor or the doctor's nurses may turn her in. And then the local cops may just railroad her. And it doesn't matter if she hasn't done anything illegal whatsoever. The punishment is the process. So she may end up, for a miscarriage, in jail, say for a year. She may lose custody of her children. She may have her name, you know, splashed all over the news. She may be misquoted, slandered. A ton of lies may be told about her. And she can have her life ruined. So she's put into a position where something very ordinary and natural happens to her and she can't get out. And that, to me, is very creepily similar to the situation that Heinrich Kramer sets up. He doesn't mean for women to be able to get out. He wants to control and punish them. The anti-abortion movement wants to control and punish women and is having considerable success these days.
6: Sarah Rudin is a visiting scholar at the University of Pennsylvania. Her book, Reproductive Wrongs.
8: And then my this final example of a passage I want to read to you, I've got a weird, weird instance of anti-abortion propaganda that I came across. I don't think many of you will have heard of it. It's the abortion survival movement. And this is mostly, it's internal to the anti-abortion movement. It's a set of stories that the movement uses to excite itself and to strengthen its resolve to, you know, proceed with, you know, more campaigning, harsher laws, and so on and so on. And it's also pretty lively online, where it's used to recruit young people to the anti-abortion movement. So young people are encouraged to self-identify as abortion survivors. This is a really, really weird theory that's being propagated. And the theory is that there are tens of thousands of people in the United States alone who are survivors of legal clinical abortion. There are, of course, there are lots of survivors of amateur abortion, but that is not the focus here. The anger and the accusation is directed at legal clinical abortion. Now, surviving it does seem to be a minuscule phenomenon. This has happened. It happened mostly back in the days when procedures were, you know, not developed, when they were more dangerous, and it could happen, you know, with a very late abortion, say, if the woman she underestimated the duration of her pregnancy, that could cause it to happen. Anyway, in that case, a fetus would be born alive, though usually pretty badly damaged. This movement started in the late 70s or early 80s. And what happened was a baby was born who probably was a survivor of a clinical abortion. She has the pseudonym Gianna Jessen. She was very, she was born with a cerebral palsy, which might have been caused by the instillation abortion, and that involves, you know, injection of chemicals into the uterus, or it might only have been the trauma of a premature birth. There's no telling. It looks like probably the damage was from the premature birth and not from anything specific to the abortion. Anyway, she was, before she was a year old, she was being used as, or when she was about a year old at the latest, she was being used as a prop in anti-abortion protests. She was still with her birth mother at that point, but her birth mother was collaborating with anti-abortion activists to use the baby as a prop. Later on, the baby was fostered and then adopted within the anti-abortion movement and was known to the leadership and was cultivated and, I would say, brainwashed to be a passionate, ferocious opponent of abortion. And her whole life, her education, her religious training, everything, you know, even her recreations, they were all aimed toward this one person, to make one purpose, to make her a more impressive bringer of testimony against legal clinical abortion as genocide. Because she could say this was a real speaking person, a cute little girl, who could say, yeah, abortion tried to kill me, and by a miracle, God saved me so that I could testify to you. In her early teens, she was deployed to some fora to which I would personally never deploy a young person, especially a disabled, fragile young person. Here's a passage about, you know, some of her appearances and some of her activities.
6: 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Her book, Reproductive Wrongs.
8: After she speaks her piece before the Los Angeles County Board of Supervisors against the testing of RU486 on local women, she is, according to the biography, and I base this chapter on the book Gianna Aborted and Lived to Tell About It. She is, according to this book, taunted and terrorized by leftist bullies. She then, according to the book, becomes a gut-wrenching spectacle as a small, helpless, sobbing, stammering, but brave and persistent object of pro-abortion sadism. Her voice came out determinedly between gasps. I'm going to speak exactly what is on my mind. I am 14 years old, and I am sitting in front of you doing the best I can to tell you my story. All right? I'm sorry. I'm trying to pull myself together, okay? And I want to tell you the story. On tour, her young female impaired body is used as a prop. Why don't you stand up for a second, Maury Povich ordered Gianna, and as she did, this is somebody who could not walk, could not travel. You're still going through some procedures. You're wearing a cast. And more surgeries? She is clasped and pawed like a talisman by strangers pouring out their feelings about experiences she has been trained to think of as atrocities. All the while, she strains to present her tougher experiences as the best things that could be. While she is singing among a crowd of youngsters invited onto the stage, a small girl hugs her knees, almost toppling her. She cries out, I don't want to fall down. I love you. She goes on a Christian youth retreat and while hiking on a steep hill falls into a nest of hornets. The report in the book, it was great, she says. I mean, at least I tried hiking and I was with people I love. And she, this to me just seems unconscionable. She was induced, it's not quite told how, to take part in Operation Rescue. So they had a group of youngsters. These were kids, I mean, some of them primary school age. And they were sent in there to block clinic entrances, you know, to get roughed up, to get thrown into police cars, hauled in, arrested. And this girl with cerebral palsy who, you know, struggles to stand and walk, had this done to her too. And she had to watch it being done, you know, to smaller children around her. And her mother was sitting on a grassy hill, watching the whole thing. And to my mind, you know, the usual thing to say about anti-abortion sentiment is that, you know, you respect people's feelings. I could say that certainly about the rank and file, you know, about people who are very pious, you know, who have very strong personal feelings about this. I do not say this about the leadership, because in my opinion, you use child soldiers. Don't talk to me about your cause. Just shut up. I'm not listening. Okay, so that's me. That is what I wrote about in my book. So are we ready for question time now?
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9: If you have anything to ask, please step up to a microphone, as we mentioned earlier in the evening. Does anybody have anything? Don't be shy.
10: Hello.
8: Hello.
10: My question is, how can college-age women navigate a world where their bodies are still debated and politicized?
8: That's an awfully, awfully good question. I'm 63 years old. You know, I have the good luck to, you know, spent
11: my very prolonged education and my fertile years in, you know, societies in which both here and abroad, societies

0: because an established constitutional right has already been lost, and it's been lost for half the population. Okay. It's going to take a long, long time to get it back. And what do we do in the meantime? How do we cope? I think for me, I can only speak personally. I loved writing this book, and I love getting out and talking about the book. And, you know, I love, flogging local organizations and national and international organizations who are helping, you know, who are fighting, to make things better. Doing things like, providing bail money for women who can't pay it. That's the difference, between them sitting in jail for months, you know, and being able to raise their young children. This is a serious, serious human rights crisis. And I think people will certainly feel better, and they will feel more whole and more hopeful, if they actually do something.
1: Thank you.
2: Hi, my question is very silly compared to your very thoughtful question. So this is something that's been haunting me for probably a decade. I read The Hammer of Witches when I was in my undergrad, and I was so confused about the penis trees. There's like trees of penis, they have like penises in them, and I'm just wondering what your interpretation of that is, and like why do witches like collect penises and put them in trees? And
0: you know, there is so much folklore, and it is so overblown. It is so absolutely bizarre and developed, you know, so phantasmagorically. You got to think of, say, a Hieronymus Bosch painting. And I don't think I can comment. I don't remember that passage, I have to admit.
2: If you don't remember, that's totally fine.
0: I do not remember. You can look at, say, illustrations. Mm-hmm. The first few editions were not illustrated, mm-hmm. and then you get these woodcuts.
2: And that maybe was what I saw. This was a very long time ago, so
0: it might have been in one of the woodcuts.
2: Yeah, that makes sense.
0: So it's kind of I think we got to admit it. You know, this material is on one level pornographic. It's like a early version of a snuff film. It's about torturing and killing women with a sexual focus. So the imagery is extremely cruel and extremely bizarre. This has nothing to do with, you know, normal sexual desire. This has to do with an author who was, he was a known pervert. He was banned at one point from going into nunneries, which it is a terrible thing to do, you know, for a religious, you know, at that period, who had a lot of authority and a lot of privilege. But he was so badly behaved that they said, you're not going into any of these places ever again. So, yeah, it's really creepy. It's incredibly varied and incredibly cruel, all of this stuff in the book.
2: Mm. Thank you for your time. I appreciate that.
3: So while all of you were thinking, I've got we hear somebody. I was going to volunteer a question and also to take the microphone to where people are sitting if you're more comfortable that way. But go ahead, ma'am.
4: Hi. So the Born Alive issue is no stranger to Missouri. Right now there are two bills going through hearing, and it is thought that they will be passed this year. I wanted to get your thoughts on, first of all, legislation that affects women's rights, like the Born Alive bill. I volunteer for the League of Women Voters, and we have a definite opposition to anything that interferes with personal choices on reproductive health. But also the SAVE Act, which I think is an insidious also taking away of women's rights.
0: Can you describe, just for anybody who

0: who doesn't know the SAVE Act. Can you just summarize?
1: Sure. So as I understand it, the SAVE Act, it does not allow you the ability to vote if your name does not match your birth certificate. And many women get married and change their last names. And so there is a question whether you will be able to vote. And if you are able to vote, the amount of documentation you would have to bring.
0: Yeah. See, it coordinates very disturbingly with a tenet of the very far right movement to have women redomesticated, you know, only at home, only bearing and raising children, doing housework, completely obedient to the husbands, and with no public life. And these women are not supposed to vote. And we've already had a generation, at least, of women who are, under this regimen. And there are, some of them have left, you know, have given public testimony, have written, say, books about their experience. So, I would say this legislation is intended to, make official and enforceable, this feeling that, women should not be able to vote. We'll figure out a way. And we'll be really devious about it. You know, we'll say that this is protect, the sanctity of the ballot, and prevent a rampage of ballot abuses. We'll preach election integrity, but we will enforce women's exclusion from the franchise.
2: Sarah Rudin. Reproductive Wrongs, A Short History of Bad Ideas About Women.
0: And this is the kind of thing that is done all of the time, absolutely insistently, absolutely shamelessly, with a Trump-like doubling down, or just a mere change in tactics, or a tactical withdrawal, when people are caught doing something really horrible. And what's happening, and I think the reason that my book provides some useful background, is that this starts as a rhetorical exercise in every case. It always starts as an abuse of language. So you were talking about the two Born Alive bills. So the anti-abortion movement, I would rather say anti-choice movement, because the movement's ultimate goal is to forbid any kind of contraception, even condoms. There's some dispute within the movement, I've done some digging and I know this, dispute within the movement whether the rhythm method should be permitted. Whether you should be able to go to the doctor and get advice about the rhythm method, which will fail 80% of the time. Some people say, no, this is not godly. This is very damaging to society, to marriage, to the family. The goal is, absolute abolition of family planning or clinical family planning or independent family planning. To do this, it takes like a number of years. It takes a lot of subtle strategy as well as barging forward shameless strategy. You start, a very important part of it to start with and to continue with is the abuse of language. So, for example, dilation and curettage is just the ordinary, it's both a method of abortion, surgical abortion, and it's also the standard treatment for a miscarriage so that you don't retain materials of pregnancy and get an infection and die, or so you don't bleed to death. This is the way of, getting control of a miscarriage and saving women's lives. and a miscarriage is not reversible. There is no reason, there is no possibility of preserving fetal life when you hold back from treating a miscarrying woman. The movement, the anti-abortion or anti-choice movement, is pushing for, you know, not only the definition of a fetus as a child, and, you know, fetal demise has become, you know, murder, the murder of a baby. You don't have a miscarriage or a clinical abortion to save a woman's life. You have to have some form of birth, which means, and this is to me really, really horrifying, you know, if a woman is miscarrying or if she's she has some other kind of serious pregnancy distress and she needs an abortion, the humane and standard practice is to give her a surgical abortion. But the activists are demanding, and they are achieving this, they are demanding that women have the much more traumatic cesarean section, that they be cut open in what's a dangerous and debilitating way, just so that it can be said that this baby, the baby was born. The baby, you know, might be a 2-3-4 month old, well, not two, but a 3-4 month old fetus without the slightest chance of survival. And there is no point in cutting a woman open, but to prop up the lying language, the language that's pushing toward reproductive totalitarianism.
1: I was wondering if your book touches on healthcare for women during times of labor and delivery. The reason I ask is because I grew up at a time where the Boston Women's Health Collective came out with Our Bodies, Ourselves, and we went from a time of pregnancy and delivery being treated like a very clinical illness that you had to be delivered from, to kind of a more natural approach to labor and delivery. But it seems we've come back around to the more clinical approach to labor and delivery, as I see increasing rates of cesarean section in perfectly healthy young women. So does your book touch on those kind of health issues?
0: It does not touch on those kind of health issues. I have a wonderful book to recommend. The gynecologist and abortion provider, Shelley Sella's Beyond Limits. And she was a colleague and a protege of Dr. Tiller, who was murdered in Kansas back in the 90s, I believe. And it's a wonderfully informative book, and it sort of covers the whole period that you talk about. So I would recommend that book for somebody who's wanting to be informed about these issues.
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3: Hi, really appreciated hearing the passages out of your book. I'm wondering, you know, to my modern sensibilities, these ideals that Augustine and Kramer have, they sound wildly radical. I'm wondering, for their time, were they men on the fringe? These were radical ideas even for their time? Or was this, you know, ideas that gained traction because they really weren't that far outside of the norm about women?
0: Well, by the time you get to Augustine, his ideas were unusual for him, let's say. Nobody but him went as far as he did in denigrating sexual desire and marital sex. But the trouble is, he was, you know, as an individual, as that one person, he was very influential. But the misogynist Christian ideas took centuries and centuries to develop. So Augustine is, let's say, at his prime around 400 CE. And misogyny developed really slowly within Christianity in the very first generation, so the missionary generation of Christians who were evangelized by Paul. Women had a very, you know, active and outspoken role. And then there was this huge backlash. And in the pastoral episodes of the New Testament, I've got a chapter on that, we hear women being told, only childbearing will save you. Huh? Really? So they're excluded from Christian theology. You're not saved by grace. You're saved by slaving away at home and having lots of babies. And then you have, at the same time, the cult of celibacy is developed. Women are the gate of hell. That really means the vagina is the gate of hell. You flee women's company. Women are the worst thing in the universe. They are the devil incarnate. Stay away from women. And this idea gets stronger and stronger and stronger over the centuries. So it's kind of a gradual process.
4: We'll take these last two questions and then say goodnight. Go ahead.
3: Okay. I wanted to ask about, and I had read a little bit about the witch trials during the 15th century. You talked about midwives also being included in that. And if you draw parallels to the politicization of, like, women who had medical knowledge and power in their communities, and that played into their role, and, like, how that parallels today with, like, women in gynecological fields, like, and their persecution for treating women.
0: Yeah, I think there's one big idea that describes this, you know, over the centuries. Men are jealous of women's, of any power women have that's unique to them, any knowledge that's unique to them, you know, and a private sphere for women. Men are jealous of it. Men, you know, want to get into it, you know, as forms of modern authoritarianism develop. You get formulae, you know, for getting hold of women's independence. And, you know, the independence of midwives was really threatening to men, apparently. So there was a big devaluation of midwifery as the male medical establishment arose. So you get, you know, very prestigious institutions that develop, you know, by the Victorian era. You have, say, Guy's Hospital. So this is a place where male doctors and surgeons are trained, and, you know, they look at the midwifery profession and they say, aha, okay, we either push it to the side or we control it completely. And that's been, I think in most Western countries, that's been the attitude.
5: I was curious if your book talks at all about the Women's Health Initiative.
0: It does not.
5: The report in 2002. And if
0: you tell us.
5: For the audience, so we're on the same page. Unfortunately, this very, very important and expensive study was very, I'm not sure if it was an accident or intentional, but it was interpreted extremely oppositely incorrect. And so for the last 22 years, women have gone without hormone replacement therapy, and we have literally dried up on the vine, dying early, suffering cardiac issues, orthopedic complications, cognition decline, on and on and on. And so now we finally have a community of providers, mostly women, I might add, that have said, and then many, many studies have been done proving that hormone therapy, the continuation of estrogen, testosterone, and progesterone are critical to our good health in our 60s and 70s and 80s and beyond. And it is exactly what we do need. And so that's a whole book. I might have to write it.
0: Please do write it.
5: Just because we're on this topic. Do you know what there's never been a shortage of? Viagra. Not once. Do you know what there's been shortage of constantly, all 42 forms of it? Forms of estrogen? There have been shortages of every single form of estrogen. And my estrogen patches, I'm still waiting.
0: Oh.
5: Yeah, they've been out of the pharmacy. No pharmacy in Kansas City. I can't find one. For a month. Yeah.
4: Thank you all for being here tonight. And thank you so much, Dr. Rudin.
0: You're very welcome. Thank you all. Thank you. You've been a wonderful audience. Thanks.
2: This event took place March 26th at the Kansas City Public Library. Sarah Rudin, visiting scholar, University of Pennsylvania. Her book, Reproductive Wrongs, A Short History of Bad Ideas About Women. Next on C-SPAN Radio, we'll hear from attorney Christina Bobb, former counsel to President Trump. She's author of the book, Defiant, Inside the Mar-a-Lago Raid and the Left's Ongoing Lawfare. She made her comments in late May, hosted by the Claire Booth Luce Center for Conservative Women, opening comments by intern Ansley Ayers of the Claire Booth Luce Center for Conservative Women.
6: Good afternoon. Christina Bobb is an attorney in Washington, D.C., with an emphasis in national security law. She worked as an investigative reporter, former television show host, and correspondent with One American News Network. Ms. Bobb began her legal career in the United States Marine Corps, serving as a defense counsel representing Marines and sailors in court-martial and administrative separation hearings. She served in multiple overseas tours, including in Afghanistan and Germany. After her military service, Ms. Bobb transitioned to private practice and then to Washington, D.C., where she held executive-level positions within the Department of Homeland Security. After the 2020 election, she joined President Trump's legal team to focus on election integrity for the 2024 election. During the 2024 election cycle, she joined the Republican National Committee's Election Integrity Section as senior counsel. Prior to the 2024 election, Ms. Bobb authored her first book, Stealing Your Vote, The Inside Story of the 2020 Election and What It Means for 2024. Her most recent book, published in 2025, is titled Defiant, Inside the Mar-a-Lago Raid and the Left's Ongoing Lawfare. And Ms. Bobb has kindly agreed to a book signing following her talk. Ms. Bobb now works as an attorney for Judicial Watch, where her practice focuses on exposing government corruption. Please join me in welcoming Christina Bobb.
7: What an amazing introduction. Thank you so much. Thank you guys so much for coming, Catherine, my colleague, and is Kara back? Kara's still working with Alora at the moment, but I love the Judicial Watch family. And it's so great to see so many men here. I just want to thank you and point out the men in the group. We had, Judicial Watch had an event in Miami probably about 6 weeks ago, and one of our participants or donors was so kind, and I was chatting with him, and he mentioned he was from Seattle. And I said, oh, I was just in Seattle. I spoke at the, you know, the Women of, it's a conservative women's group in Washington, the Women of Washington. And I was just out there. And he goes, oh, he goes, I'm a woman of Washington. And I go, are you? I go, well, you didn't read the newsletter because you weren't at the, you know, at the event where we were joking about it. But, I just want to thank the men for investing your time, your resources, your energy in this because, I know there's a lot of attacks on men and masculinity at the moment, and I would not be where I am today without several prominent men who just invested in me and took time to mentor me and help me in my career. So thank you for doing so again here at the center, and I hope you enjoy the presentation today. So my name is Christina Bobb. I'm probably most known for either the 2020 election. I was the reporter on the ground during the Arizona audit. I worked with Rudy Giuliani's legal team post-2020, trying to figure out what the heck was happening in the 2020 election. And then I joined President Trump's legal team with the Save America PAC. And I think it was maybe 6 weeks after I started with him, I got a phone call that was like, hey, the FBI wants to meet at Mar-a-Lago. You know, can you just, you know, pop in and talk to the FBI at Mar-a-Lago? This was in June of 2022. And I mean, that's a little bit more than that. I give you all the details and rundown in the book, but suffice it to say, that's basically what happened. And I was like, sure, that's weird. I have worked here weeks, right? Like, I'm not like privy to a lot of information yet. And I was one of two attorneys that met with the FBI at Mar-a-Lago about the classified documents prior to the raid that came 2 months later. And then I was the representative on site during the raid, and witnessed all of that firsthand. And then now I am a criminal defendant in the state of Arizona. still fighting that. It's hard to believe that it's still ongoing, but that is as a co-defendant with Rudy Giuliani and Mark Meadows and John Eastman, and I think there's like 16 of us, all of the Arizona electors. That case is still open, and they are still trying to prosecute us. Thankfully, they're losing. It's not going very well for them, but yeah, so those are probably if you have seen any of my news hits or information, was probably on one of those topics. So most people are interested in the raid on Mar-a-Lago and how did it go down. And my book really talks about the lawfare. And quite honestly, I think that is probably the most, maybe not, but absent something else, I think that's probably the most important topic of conversation today, and probably for President Trump's administration this time around. The war in the Middle East, of course, is very significant. It will be there for, you know, it's been there a long time before, it'll be there a long time after, but our Justice Department and our justice system, even at the state level, is incredibly compromised at the moment. And if we don't get that straightened out, we're going to have a lot of trouble getting everything else straight. Because people who are abusing various systems, whether it's the election or whether it's government grants and money laundering or fraud, any of that stuff, we're going to have a very hard time holding people accountable and keeping basically our basic freedoms, because criminals get away with whatever the government chooses to allow them to get away with. So I was also sued by Dominion for $1.6 billion. For 4 years. That took 4 years of my life. They eventually dismissed me from the case. They took my deposition. I was able to demonstrate that everything I had said on television was accurate. There was a questionable social media post that wasn't even my social media, but they eventually just dismissed me from the case because I didn't, in my opinion, you can ask them, but in my opinion, I didn't defame them. But it's incredibly scary when you have a massive, it's not just Dominion or, you have a lawfare apparatus in place to try to take out prominent political opponents. I don't mean to call myself prominent in any way. Donald Trump is prominent. Rudy Giuliani is prominent. And I was kind of in their wing, you know, in the shadow, and got a lot of the stray rounds that were really fired at them. Even John Eastman. But in the span of 3 years, from 2021 to 2024, I had 9 legal matters against me, whether it was subpoenaed, testifying before Congress on the January 6th committee, being sued by Dominion for $1.6 billion, getting indicted by the state of Arizona. By the way, I was never even in Arizona. I was quarantined with COVID in Washington, D.C. for the duration, but because of my reporting on the Arizona audit, which came 5 months after the alleged incident, they roped me into the indictment. And the crime that I'm listed as having committed in the indictment is being closely associated with Rudy Giuliani, which I'm not sure that's criminal activity, but apparently it is today.
2: Attorney Christina Bobb, hosted by the Claire Booth Luce Center for Conservative Women, discussing her book, Defiant.
7: So the amount of ingenuity and creativity that these groups will use to try to go after their political opponent is, it's jarring. I don't want to just say shocking, because I think that's overused to say, oh, I'm outraged. I'm shocked. I can't believe that this would happen. And in reality, we have to be very sober about it and recognize exactly what's going on. And this is a lot of the work that we've done at Judicial Watch. Catherine has done it with me, is really figuring out who these organizations are, because it's all funded, whether it's the state prosecutor, whether it's, Fulton County, Georgia, local DA, whether it's federal prosecutors or civil lawsuits like the E. Jean Carroll case that, has recently popped back up in the news, the Stormy Daniels. It is orchestrated, and it is a bit disingenuous for us to pretend that these are all organic cases that just pop up. They are not. It is a political plan. It is a political strategy. It really became prominent with Donald Trump. I think we would all agree that things kind of changed and it smacked us all in the face when all of this lawfare really got going in 2015. But it was happening before that. And I think one of the best things that has come out of President Trump's, I don't want to just say his terms, because it was the middle term as well, the 10 plus years that he's been in American politics, is it's allowed us to see what's actually happening. We all kind of thought, yeah, that's corrupt, or the courts are corrupt, or, politicians pick and choose, laws based on donors or, companies that support them, whatever. We all kind of knew that and joked about it. But President Trump stepping onto the scene and just being his authentic self, love him or hate him, you could see the contrast between his authenticity, even if you hated him, with the fake kind of over-engineered political landscape that we have been seeing. And so if nothing else, he's done a lot of great things, but that I think is probably one of the most important things that he's done, is just given us something to compare to this over-processed political landscape with just raw authenticity. And then people get upset about his mean tweets and all that, which some people I think are usually funny. But it just allows us to see what's going on. And so now, thanks to groups like this one, as well as, a few others, now we Americans, have the, should I say, responsibility or honor or privilege to take the information that we now can see and really try to implement it into government, whether it's supporting political figures that you think are important or have, really done a lot of great work, or fighting against government corruption or exposing government corruption or really digging in, journalism. Somebody said they want to be a journalist. Is that right? Yeah. Okay. Oh, wonderful. Great. We need folks like her, and we need you digging into the truth and being able to find Data Caller is fantastic. Amber Duke is fantastic, and she does a great job at this of really kind of digging in, not just glossing over the story. Everybody can offer opinions, and I was joking this morning. I was on Newsmax offering my opinion and, kind of pontificating about the Pam Bondi deposition this morning. And it's great, and it's good to hear people's insights. But we need people who can take the time, and real journalists who can actually follow a lead and follow a story and dig into it, and not just, kind of gloss over the talking points that are circulating around the internet. Nick Shirley's done a lot of this. We're seeing a lot of more, I think, investigative journalism than we have probably seen in the past. And I think that comes a lot from the media, intentionally or unintentionally, really is decentralizing. Right? We had the Fox News, MSNBC, CNN. We had the big giants that everybody kind of got their news from. And I think people are sick of it. People recognize we're being lied to, or we're not being told. Either we're not being told the truth, or we're not being told the story at all, or they're hiding stories that we all know are important and we want to hear, we want to talk about, we want to see. But we're not getting that information. And so you've got the rise of podcasts, and you've got the rise of folks like Tucker Carlson, who have the background, and Megyn Kelly, who have the background, that have now transitioned into kind of an alternative media type scenario. And I see it as a really great opportunity. You now have options to pick and choose. I know some people hate Tucker Carlson right now, and some people love him, and same with all of these people. The good news is you now have options. Before, everybody had the talking points from the mainstream media, and that's what they went with. So having that diversity of media, I think really it is essential. It creates a lot of other opportunities, but I think it's really good for people to be able to kind of get their news from other sources and have an ability to kind of make their own choices. So as you may expect, talking about the media, a lot of what you heard about the Mar-a-Lago raid wasn't accurate. I'm sure that's shocking to everybody. But the entire incident really was kind of astounding to me, standing there knowing they didn't have probable cause, which that information has now come out. I think Senator Grassley released some of it, and then John Solomon released another memo recently that has just come out, like within the last 30, 60 days, saying that Merrick Garland was briefed that the FBI did not have probable cause to raid Mar-a-Lago, and they said, I don't care, we're going to do it anyway. And that is exactly what happened. They did not have probable cause to do anything they were doing. They were planting evidence. And by that, I'm specifically referring to the picture, the shot heard around the world where they were publishing, which, okay, anybody leaking an investigation like that, one, should have been fired immediately. Two, it should also signal to everybody that this is a media hit job. This is not a real investigation, because real investigations don't leak that type of information. But the picture that we all saw of the classified cover sheets strewn on the floor, and they had the evidence tabs and everything, I watched them carry them into the room, and I watched them carry them out. So, and I also know, they wouldn't let me in the room at the time that was in President Trump's office. They wouldn't let me in the room at the time that they were doing the actual search. I had to stand outside. But I'd been in the room before many times, and I know for a fact Donald Trump does not leave classified cover sheets laying all over the floor in the middle of his office. And he certainly doesn't do that when he's on his way to Bedminster. He had already gone up to New Jersey for the summer, so he was moving out. So he doesn't leave stuff littered around the floor like that. So that was very much an intentional hit job to try to make it look like there was a case when they already knew one did not exist. And as a result of that, they savagely came after anybody and everybody who was associated with Donald Trump, who they thought they might be able to get to flip or, try to get anybody to say something negative about Donald Trump. They ended up indicting, in that specific case, they ended up indicting Walt Nauta, who's a friend of mine. He's one of the nicest people you will ever meet. He's President Trump. They call it body man, his valet. He basically goes everywhere with the president, does everything with him and for him, whatever he needs. And he is just the nicest salt-of-the-earth guy. And they ended up indicting him, trying to make him look like a mastermind criminal, because everybody knows that President Trump doesn't move his own boxes. Who honestly thinks that Donald Trump did a DIY move from the White House to Mar-a-Lago? Like, that's obviously stupid. Nobody would believe that Donald Trump, like, carried his own boxes. So they had to try to blame somebody, saying, oh, well, the guy who carried the boxes did it. I mean, there were so many problems with that case. It got thrown out, as you guys are aware, because of Jack Smith's appointment. His appointment was unconstitutional, but it would have gotten thrown out for several other reasons as well.
2: Attorney Christina Bobb, her book, Defiant, Inside the Mar-a-Lago Raid and the Left's Ongoing Lawfare.
7: I just realized that the clock didn't start. I don't know how long I'm going. I just don't want you guys to be like, she's been going for like 4 hours. So if you don't mind just telling me when to stop, that'd be great. So I spent the 4 years between the Biden administration largely fighting for my life. And I say that somewhat tongue-in-cheek, but it's accurate. Like I mentioned, I was sued for $1.6 billion. I was indicted on criminal charges that are still pending. I was subpoenaed, I think, 6 or 7 times in lawsuits relating to the president and Rudy Giuliani. My bar license was challenged. I had to fight for that, which was terrifying because at the time I was licensed in California. The one that was challenged was in California. And it was the same legal team with the California bar that disbarred John Eastman that was investigating me. And I was like, I thought, like, they're just going to disbar us because they hate us. And they came back and they said, we can't find any misconduct, which to me was like, shout it from the roof. Like, there's no misconduct, which is incredible. To me, it's an incredible admission that there really wasn't anything. Quite honestly, I don't think they had anything on John Eastman either, but they somehow, you know, manufactured a way to make him look like he had done something nefarious. But I'm hopeful that that may all be corrected. The Department of Justice, thankfully, recently filed a lawsuit against the D.C. Bar. I don't know if you guys saw that, but they filed a lawsuit saying that the D.C. Bar can't disbar government employees for the advice that they give to the president, because then you have a bar association telling presidential lawyers what they can and cannot advise the president on, which obviously you can't have that. That's an improper level of influence with the president's attorneys. And so that case was just filed recently. I'm very hopeful that that will get resolved appropriately, and that at the very least government attorneys will be able to give honest feedback and honest debate, because I mean, that is the basis of what we do as lawyers, right? We debate. We come up with ideas and say, how do we have a problem? How do we solve it? What are the different laws that apply? And you debate back and forth. And the allegations with John Eastman were simply his debating and what his interpretation of the law, which incredibly limits what especially conservative lawyers will be able to do. So all of the lawfare that I experienced, you know, during the Biden years and still do, by the way, the Arizona Supreme Court is considering our case on Tuesday. It's been sitting up there for 6 months. So next week, we will hear if they're going to take jurisdiction of the case. I hope they do not, because we've been winning. So as long as the Supreme Court doesn't touch it, everything's fine. I am very hopeful next week that might get some good news about progress in my case in Arizona that would hopefully get it dismissed shortly. But regardless, I'm still calling my lawyer, still, you know, racking up legal fees, still having to deal with all of this. So, as you can imagine, as I would expect that so many of the young ladies in the room here today in that situation would go, you know what? I'm going to look into this. And so I spent the last year and a half at Judicial Watch through open records requests. I mean, people kind of look down their nose at FOIA or public records requests, and we've got a lot of good information that have come out of those requests. And so over the last, like I said, year and a half, I've been doing public records requests with the state of Arizona, with Wisconsin, with Michigan, Nevada. We've got Minnesota, Illinois. I've largely focused on the states because I suspected, based on my experience, that there's a network at the state level that coordinates the lawfare, and it looks accurate. I've got several different documents demonstrating a few different groups, one in particular who does work at the Democrat level, who is very closely associated with the Democrat Attorney General's Association, which is a committee of the DNC, that these groups, this one group in particular, really specializes in getting state attorney generals to, whether it's a civil case or criminal prosecutions, to target their political opponents. And it is a very real, I don't know if I can call it a phenomenon, but it's a very real strategy, a very real activity that is taking place at the state level. And I think conservatives are at risk if we don't get this straightened out, if we don't eliminate I don't even want to call it the left. I was about to say, if we don't eliminate the left's ability to target conservatives, I don't know if I can say, I know this is a very conservative room.
2: Attorney Christina Bob, her book, Defiant.
7: I'm going to be honest with you. Republicans are involved as well. Republicans largely, and the way I summarize my first book is Democrats cheated and Republicans covered it up. And we see that similar trend happening now. We see it with the Save America Act, right? I think probably everybody in this room, I assume you want the Save America Act passed. The only reason it's not passed is because of Republicans, and Republicans left it to linger. And we see, unfortunately, a similar pattern with Republicans who are aware of a lot of this, like bad activity, you know, define bad however you want, but this bad activity on the part of Democrats to really go after conservatives, and Republicans look the other way. Frequently, most of the time, the Republicans are looking the other way. And so we are at a moment in time where just being willing to stand up and say, hey, you know what, that's wrong. You shouldn't be doing that is more important than any other time I've been alive. So I'm so excited to see, especially the young women here that I'm sure go back to your college campuses and, you know, are brave to say and do the right thing. And I think the Trump, what I see, you know, from here until the end of the Trump administration is a strong need to really to call out the corruption in both political parties. In my mind now, and I hope some of you feel the same way, it's not, you know, I don't necessarily feel that the Republican Party represents conservative Americans. It's the best thing we have at the moment, but there's clearly a political class and then the rest of America. We're seeing it play out. We're seeing it play out in who gets access to recovery. I mean, they created this anti-weaponization fund, which hopefully most of you are aware of, to help people who were victims of the weaponization under the Biden administration. They created the fund, and, you know, they're creating a way to recompense Americans who really suffered. The example that they used is an example from the Obama administration that they tailored it off of. So they copied the Obama administration when they created the Keeps Equal Fund in order to, compensate people who are victims of racism, which obviously conservatives don't support that, but the Obama administration did it. And so the Trump administration said, well, that's great. We think there's a lot of people who are victims of weaponization. Let's do the exact same thing and allow conservative Americans or anybody who was a victim to get compensated. And it's Republicans that are having, you know, their panties in a wad over the whole situation. And it's Republicans that are preventing what should be a no-brainer from, you know, actually going forward. And I'm sorry, I didn't mean to come here and throw shade at Republicans. Wasn't my intention. But then, you know, you have the conservative caucus on the Arctic Frost investigation. Yes, there were senators and Republican members of Congress that had their civil rights violated through the Arctic Frost investigation. They are part of it, and I am not in any way minimizing what happened. I guess that is minimizing it. But what happened to the senators by being put on a list whose, you know, phone numbers they told. When you have real Americans who were jailed for 4 years with no trial, and all of that comes out of the Arctic Frost investigation. They really truly had civil rights violated. I've got friends that lost their homes. I've got friends that had to sell the family farm. The heavy-handedness with which the federal government and really the Democrat lawfare apparatus, the heavy-handedness with which they came after Americans is breathtaking. And then the senators put in the CR that only senators can recover from the Arctic Frost, from the civil rights violations of the Arctic Frost. I mean, it was probably one of the most embarrassing things I've seen members of Congress do in a while. And that's saying a lot, because I think they frequently embarrass themselves. But that's what they did. So we now have the opportunity to remind them, you know, obviously peacefully, lovingly, in all the nice ways we can, to remind our leaders why they're there. It's clear that the donor class has made their wishes known, and that I think politicians are representing the donors quite well. And nothing against donors. I love donors. But let's not forget who you're actually representing. So I think now is a really exciting time to be involved, whether it's involved in politics or just civil rights and civic duties, to try to advance the conservative cause. It's kind of funny how, at least when I was raised, I'm 43 years old, and growing up, I never felt like I had to fight for my civil rights or feel that conservatives were somehow, or conservative values were somehow in danger. I feel very differently now. And I'm proud to be at a group like this and hopefully get to work with some of you or many of you on ideas that you have for, you know, trying to advance your own personal agenda. Because we all have things that we care about, right? I care very much about justice because I was so targeted unjustly that I think it is, like I said, I think it's the most important issue at the moment. The reason we don't have clean elections is because the people who cheat know they're not going to be held accountable. The reason there's so much rampant fraud is because the people who steal know they're not going to be held accountable. You know, I could go on and on. Pick a topic that you care about that matters to you. And the reason why it hasn't been corrected is because the people doing illegal things know they're not going to be held accountable. And so until we get the accountability piece really nailed down, I think all of the other issues are going to struggle, because justice has to be the basis of a just cause has to be the basis for everything that our government does. And without that, we're in danger of losing our freedom, of losing our freedom to push back against the government. I mean, I was indicted for reporting on the rigged election in Arizona 5 months later, after the whole election was over. So they're working very hard to try to silence us, throw us in prison, and steal our liberties. But what a great time to be alive. Is there another time that you'd rather be alive than the ability to fight the good fight? So I know I'm a little bit early. Do we have time for question and answers?
8: Lots of time for question and answers.
7: Okay.
2: From late May at the Claire Booth Lewis Center for Conservative Women, Christina Bob, before an in-person audience, her book, Defiant, Inside the Mar-a-Lago Raid and the Left's Ongoing Lawfare.
9: I just have kind of more two comments. One is, I distinctly remember it was around June. It was talked about in the news for about 2 weeks, and then it disappeared. The Russia hoax.
7: Yes.
9: And then it picked back up in September, and then they just really went after it. Mm-hmm. And I've always wondered, why didn't somebody go back and try to figure out where did that initiate from? Because it just was a commitment. And there's a lot of things like that, because I listen to the news all the time.
7: Are you referring to currently it came back up, or do you mean back then?
9: Yeah, okay. Yeah. So during his first running, the Russia hoax came up, and it for about 2 weeks, and then it disappeared.
7: Mm-hmm.
9: And then closer to the campaign, Russia, you know? And so the other thing I just heard about a week and a half ago, Todd Blanche talking to Maria Bartiromo, mm-hmm. He said the election, the 2020 election was stolen,
7: mm-hmm.
9: right? And I'm just like, I backed it up, you know what I mean? I was like, did I really hear what? Because I was getting ready and stuff. I was like, did I really hear him say that?
7: Yeah.
9: No, and that's very bold for him to say. I mean, there's definitely something there. So he said they're looking at Georgia and Arizona specifically.
7: Right. So they have opened investigations, and the FBI has actually seized documents in Georgia and Arizona looking into that.
9: So what will happen if they come through there?
7: A great, great question.
9: Okay.
7: And I think
9: get our term back.
7: Right. Have President Trump in for another term. I think one of the biggest challenges that we have with that type of situation where, okay, now we're in a position where we know all of this stuff happened. We know there was a lot of election fraud, and we know, you know, they illegally targeted Donald Trump, that they, you know, went after him, went after his family. We are now in a position, particularly the Trump Department of Justice and Todd Blanche, they have access to the information that they need to prove all this. Court cases take time, and court cases take longer than the rest of this term. And so the question then becomes, how is it going to impact the election? Are people sick of the political lawfare and don't want to deal with it? Or I think most people want to see people held accountable. I do think there's a lot of people that are tired of it. And so that's got to be weighing in to not whether people should be held accountable or not, but what can they actually do in the time that they have left? Because you want to make sure that what you do with the time that you have left ensures that the person who comes after you will complete it. Because if, you know, Democrats get into office after Donald Trump, all of it's going to go away. And then what we saw during the Biden administration is going to look like peanuts compared to what they're going to do. So, I mean, it's a calculation, right? Like, what can they bring? What can they do in enough time to actually have it make a difference? In my opinion, what I would really like to see them do, and obviously I want people held accountable. I mean, they took four going on 6 years of my life buried in lawfare. I want to see people held accountable. But looking at the clock, recognizing we might not have time to actually do the prosecutions, I want everything exposed. Just expose it all. We can deal with prosecutions later, but what actually happened? Show us what happened. Show us what is happening. Show us who the players are, who was involved, who took money for it, who took bribes for it.
9: We could do a Venn diagram.
7: Yes, exactly. We could do so many things with this, right? And everyone's all excited about AI. Imagine if you put the Department of Justice files into... I'm just joking. But so that's just my personal desire on that type of issue is I do want to see prosecutions, but more than prosecutions, I just want to see truth. And, like, let's expose it all and let's make sure that the bad actors are not still in position to continue the bad acting. So.
8: Well, Christina, thank you so much for your speech. If we could all give her a round of applause. Judicial
7: law and corruption is so important right now. And we do have time for more questions. If you'd like to ask a question, I ask that you just line up right here and keep your question brief and in the form of a question. I'm sorry, I jumped the gun on the questions.
8: Yes,
7: I saw the clock going down. I was like, do I do questions? I apologize.
8: A little bit more time. Thank you again for your time today. And I just wanted to ask, in what you've seen, has the practice of lawfare been normalized in the minds of many Americans?
7: That is a really good question. And I think yes and no. Yes, I think it's been normalized in the sense that a lot of people are familiar with the term. And I think if you just asked the average person on the street, they would think both sides engage in lawfare and both sides are doing it. Democrats do it a lot better, I'm not going to lie. And I think that is the takeaway for conservatives. You either need to step up and end it, you know, while you're in a position of authority to enforce the law and prevent the lawfare from happening, or you need to do it better. Like, and don't get me wrong, I hate the lawfare, and I hate the political lawfare. But one or the other has to happen, because middle America is stuck in the middle between sometimes the law is enforced and, you know, and sometimes bad people get away with things and nobody's ever held accountable. And then everyone else in the country is going, what about us? You know, what do we get to do? And why do I have to sell my farm because some politician decided that he wanted to do some crazy lawsuit or something like that? So I do think it's been normalized. I don't think a lot of people understand how bad it is, how detrimental it is. It's not just, oh, that's lawsuits, you know, lawyers being lawyers. It has a really devastating impact on our ability to just function and live the way we've always lived. So yes, I think it has been normalized in a lot of ways, but I don't think people understand the significance of it.
2: Attorney Christina Bob, hosted by the Claire Booth Luce Center for Conservative Women, discussing her book, Defiant.
7: So, thank you.
10: Hi, Ms. Bob. Thank you so much for being here today. I am interested in national security. I'm majoring in it. And kind of given your background in national security law, as well as your experience serving on President Trump's legal team as a defense counsel, I was interested in your thoughts on law school. Many students that are studying politics or policy or something adjacent are interested in that, especially with the rise of AI and everything that we're seeing today.
7: Yeah. I mean, that's what I do, right? So I love national security law, and I grew up as a lawyer in the military. I was in the Marine Corps, served in Afghanistan, and I served overseas in Germany, and I've done several different types of law throughout my career, and that's one that I think is just very fun. I say go for it. I mean, the best way to get into national security law is to just do it. You know, you can learn things in school, but until you either go into the military or, you know, work in at the Department of Defense, or, you know, there's a number of government contractors or agencies that you can kind of get your feet wet with. Yeah, you just kind of go. And everybody knows. The term national security is, I think, overused in so many different ways right now. So there's many, many different avenues of it. AI is a matter of national security. You know, the war in Iran is a matter

0: So I went back to national security. I ended up moving back to Washington, D.C. and did kind of a career shift. I was like, oh, wait, some law is really boring. And so you just, you know, that's how you learn. You figure out what you like, what you enjoy. You will make mistakes. You will get into jobs where you're like, I cannot believe I did this. Did I just destroy my life? And the answer is no. You just have to figure it out. But, yeah, I think it's great, and I hope you go for it.
1: Hi, thank you so much for being here. It's definitely much appreciated. I was just wondering, what advice do you have for college students on far-left campuses?
0: College students on what?
1: Far-left campuses.
0: Far-left campuses?
1: Far-left
0: campuses, yeah. Sorry. what advice on far-left campuses? That is a really great opportunity to learn when you stand your ground and when you're quiet. And I don't mean that in any way of shrinking back, but there is a time and a place to make your voice heard and really push what you think is right. And then there's a time and a place to just let people do what they do and stay out of the fray and don't get involved and, you know, all that. So I think if your instructor is inviting debate and wants to debate and you're up for it, go for it. You know, sometimes that can hurt you. If your instructor is far left and doesn't like your views, you know, we all heard the horror stories of people being dinged for that. So know your audience, be brave, be courageous, and be smart. Don't get in a fight just for the sake of getting in a fight. You don't earn points that way. But yeah, do your best. I'm probably not the best person to ask. My advice is get through college as quickly as possible. That's just take summer class, you know, do whatever you need to do, but just get through it and go live a wonderful, big, happy life.
2: I have two questions. First of all, how much have you spent in legal fees?
0: So I am incredibly fortunate that, one, some of this was covered by insurance because it was covered by my employer at time. And then the rest of it, there was an incredibly generous family that stepped up to help cover my legal bills. In total, it was probably about $2.5 million, which I don't have. So, I'm just incredibly, incredibly grateful to donors, and we all have our role to play in, you know, in this fight, and I cannot stress the importance of donors enough, so I'm very grateful for them.
2: And that's the punishment right there. Secondarily, would you recommend that the president pardon 10,000 people on his way out the door?
0: Well, it depends on who the 10,000 people are. I've been pardoned in the interest of full disclosure. It was a federal pardon for my state case, so it hasn't actually, you know, I haven't used it. But so just in the interest of disclosure, I have been pardoned. I don't really have a problem with pardons. I have a problem with the preemptive pardons. Like, oh, we're going to go break a whole bunch of laws. Oh, excuse me. We're going to break a bunch of laws, and so here's a pardon. I don't like the preemptive pardons, but I kind of see it as like a perk of being the president, you know, and this is true for Joe Biden. I mean, he or his auto pen pardoned Hunter Biden. And while I think that's terrible and wrong and all the things, I hate the things that Hunter Biden did, it's the benefit of being the president. So the pardons, they don't move me that much, but
3: thank you so much for being here today. I just wanted to ask what reforms, if any, you think would most improve voter integrity and the confidence that people have in our election system?
0: If I could do two things to, not fix, but to just improve our election system, I would have Congress pass the Save America Act, because what we need is in there. And then I would hand out backbones to all the Republicans in office who actually have the ability to enforce the law and to do something about it. I don't think there's a huge deficiency in our law. I don't think there's a huge deficiency in the way our elections are supposed to go. I think there's a substantial deficiency in the conservative elected leaders and in law enforcement to actually enforce the law that are on the books.

0: And so until we collectively decide, or I should say the political class collectively decides that they actually want to ensure that it's the American voters who are picking our leaders, you know, we could have, Jesus could write the law, you know, and if nobody's gonna do anything about it, we're out of luck. So I think our system is actually pretty good. Where it's broken is in the enforcement side.
1: Okay. Hi, thank you for coming to speak with us. You mentioned in your talk Nick Shirley and all the great work that he and other investigative journalists are doing to expose fraud that's going on in both blue and red states. From a legal perspective, why do you think this type of fraud and to this extent has been allowed to go on for so long? And how hard is it to prosecute these fraudsters? Thank you.
0: I think it's been allowed to go on because both sides are doing it. to use a conservative example, I've got concerns about the $200 million that Kristi Noem gave to her friend to fund a 60-second video that was an advertisement. To me, that looks like fraud. I don't know what actually happened there. It needs to be investigated. But I also think it's very interesting that neither side is screaming about it. Neither side, you don't have Democrats calling for Kristi Noem to get prosecuted. Why? Because they're doing the same thing. And so until our political class, until we actually decide to hold our political class accountable, don't get me wrong, I'm not accusing Kristi Noem of fraud. I don't know what the heck she did. It's very suspicious to me. Until we decide that the law is the law, no one is above the law, there is not two classes of two-tier justice system. Until we actually implement that on the conservative side, until conservatives say, you know what, I'll prosecute a conservative, we're going to have trouble. So.
2: Thank you, Christina, for your talk and just for your courage in speaking out and exposing the corruption on both sides. And thank you for being a role model for a lot of the young women here who might be looking to follow in your footsteps.
0: Thank you so much. Thank you for having me.
3: This event took place late April, hosted by the Claire Booth Luce Center for Conservative Women. Christina Bobb, former counsel to President Trump, discussing her book, Defiant, Inside the Mar-a-Lago Raid and the Left's Ongoing Lawfare.
4: Hi, and welcome to Book TV. I'm standing here with John McCardle. I'm Peter Slen. And we wanted to give you a preview of the summer books. We're outside the C-SPAN studios here.
5: It feels like summer weather.
4: Just around the corner from the Capitol. And we're going to start and find out what John McCardle wants to talk about.
5: Peter, we are going to start with a poll that came out recently so I can quiz you on your knowledge of Americans' reading habits. There's a poll that asked a couple thousand people in America, how many books do you read in a year? How many people said that they read at least one book a year?
4: 90%.
5: 75% of Americans read at least one book a year.
4: Okay.
5: How many people, what percentage do you think is part of a book club?
4: Oh, of that 90%, I would say 75%.
5: 7% of Americans are part of a book club. But much more women are a part of a book club than men. 10% of women say they're part of a book club. Only 5% of men say they're part of a book club.
4: Okay.
5: You want one more, Peter?
4: Let me fail spectacularly.
5: The question is, of those Americans, what percentage of Americans read more than 20 books in a single year?
4: I got my hand up. There's one.
5: There's one.
4: Oh, I'm going to say less than 10.
5: 14% of Americans read 20 or more books a year.
4: Well, good for you, 14%. We appreciate that. You know, about 1 billion books are sold every year in the United States in all sorts of formats, audio, hardcover, e-books. About 3.5 million books are published every year in the United States as well. About 600,000-700,000 of those in traditional publishing, like you'd get at a bookstore. So, John, of those traditionally published books, what are some that are coming out this summer you want to mention?
5: There are some with some big names coming out this summer. The former First Lady, Jill Biden, has her book, View from the East Wing. You recall the East Wing is no longer there, but this title came out after the East Wing was taken down. The former First Lady's book, one of those memoirs by the former First Lady, one of the last ones that sold very well, Michelle Obama's memoir, Becoming. Another one that's coming out, former Vice President Mike Pence, his book, What Conservatives Believe, Rediscovering the Conservative Conscience, also coming out in June of this summer.
4: Yeah, I think that's his second book in 2 years. Senator Raphael Warnock, Democrat of Georgia, pastor of the 16th Street Baptist Church as well, Martin Luther King's church, has another book coming out. He's written several at this point. His newest coming out this summer, The Crooked Places Made Straight, Reflections on the Moral Meaning of America. And another Democrat from New Mexico, Deb Haaland, who's currently running for governor, has a new book coming out. She was Interior Secretary in the Biden administration, A Voice Like Mine.
5: And then one more for you, a former elected official, Rob Blagojevich, the former Illinois governor, convicted of some 18...
4: What's the name of his book, John?
5: His name of his book is Framed, Effed, and Freed. But it's not effed. It's actually spelled out. Then plenty of books about President Trump coming out this summer. President Trump is somebody whose name can sell books. And a few more. Craig Shirley, former Reagan biographer, Book TV. Viewers know him very well. He has a book about the 2024 election, Upheaval, A Clash of Cultures, The Untold Story of One of the Most Consequential Campaigns in American History.
4: And I think one of those books that's going to get a lot of attention is Regime Change Inside the Imperial Presidency. Donald Trump, Maggie Haberman, and Jonathan Swan, both of the New York Times, co-wrote this book. If you read the New York Times, you'll see that Maggie Haberman talks often to President Trump, as do a lot of reporters who have his number. He picks up the phone. He talks to him.
5: There's a famous meme with Jonathan Swan and President Trump as well. So they both have plenty of access. One more about President Trump I wanted to mention, the Dial magazine. So this is a magazine, a lot of former staffers from the Washington Post or the New York Review of Books, they are with the Dial magazine, and they're putting out a book called How We See It, The World Looks at America in the Age of Trump. And what they're doing is putting together 12 different pieces by reporters in different countries around the world, from Turkey to South Korea to Germany, how they view President Trump in their countries.
4: Well, it is America's 250th birthday this summer. July 4th is going to be a blowout here in Washington, D.C., and around the country. A lot of books coming out about A250, including Richard Buchheiser of the National Review, The Hero Returns, Lafayette, and the Legacy of Revolution. It's about the Marquis de Lafayette returning to the country and taking a tour after the Revolutionary War.
5: And then another one about a building right around the corner from us where we are. The book is called The Capitol, The Surprising Biography of American Building. It's by Brian J. Jones. He is a biographer of Jim Henson and George Lucas. He's doing one, a biography of a building of the United States Capitol, coming out for this semi-quincentennial. Another one coming out for the semi-quincentennial. It's a speech given by Joshua Lawrence Chamberlain, Union General, Medal of Honor winner. He gave a speech about the importance of Maine and Maine's history at the 100th anniversary, at the centennial, and it was at the Centennial World Fair that was taking place. Simon & Schuster, which is the publisher, is taking that speech and putting in editing notes and that sort of thing, and they're putting it out to celebrate the semi-quincentennial.
4: And National Geographic has a book coming out, 1,000 Days in America, an illustrated history of the moments that defined a nation. If you're familiar with National Geographic, they do beautiful, beautiful photography. This should be a very interesting book. They've got some historians writing on it. So that's coming out in honor of America's 250th birthday.
5: And then a couple others that you can take the beach with you for the summer. You might want this one, Peter. Biological War, A Scenario. Annie Jacobson, she wrote a pretty well-selling book a year or two ago about a potential nuclear scenario of what would actually happen if there was a nuclear strike against the United States.
4: Annie's also written about UFOs.
5: And so she's now doing it about a potential biological war scenario. So that one is one we're keeping out an eye for.
4: Annie Lowry has a book out, The Time Tax, How the Government Wastes Our Time and How to Fix It. She looks at red tape and government bureaucracy. She's with The Atlantic. You get one more book.
5: These days, you can't not do one about artificial intelligence. Cory Doctorow has a book on that subject matter, The Reverse Centaur's Guide to Life After AI, How to Think About Artificial Intelligence, before it's too late. So we can all start thinking about it, Peter.
4: So look for all these books on BookTV. BookTV.org is our website. Everything that we have covered in the past 25, 30 years is available to watch online as well. Thanks for being with us. We'll see you in the fall.
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21: The commemoration of the 250th anniversary of the Declaration of Independence has now run beyond the 4th of July. Many, many books have been published about the declarations during the first half of 2026. The question for Americans is, have you read the Declaration in full? A recent study says only 3 in 10 U.S. citizens have actually read the Declaration in its entirety. Author Ted Widmer has published through the Library of America a detailed history of how the Declaration came about. The book is called The Living Declaration, a biography of America's founding text. 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Professor Wood died at age 92, just days before the publication of this book.
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3: Next on C-SPAN Radio, portions of the Gaithersburg Book Festival took place in mid-May. We're going to hear first from Aaron Davis. He's a two-time Pulitzer Prize-winning journalist, investigative reporter of the Washington Post, and author of the book, Injustice, How Politics and Fear Vanquished America's Justice Department.
22: Today you're going to hear from one of the authors of Injustice, How Politics and Fear Vanquished America's Justice Department. Aaron C. Davis, who co-authored this book with Carol Leoning, who unfortunately cannot be with us today, is an investigative reporter for the Washington Post. He has won the Pulitzer Prize twice and has been a finalist three times. He was the lead Post reporter on the paper's investigative series into the January 6th attack on our Capitol, for which he and his team won the 2022 Pulitzer Prize for Public Service.
3: Linda Foley, a delegate in the Maryland General Assembly.
22: They also won the George K. Polk Award and the Toner Prize for that year. He began reporting for the Post in 2008 after stints with the Associated Press, the Mercury News in San Jose, and Florida Today. His work for the Post on covering the motivations, coordination, execution of the January 6th insurrection is reflected in the thorough and riveting saga of how our U.S. Department of Justice has been and continues to be decimated and co-opted by a president and an administration bent on revenge and retribution. I'm here to tell you that if you thought what you've seen so far by the Trump administration's dismantling of the DOJ was bad, it's much worse. Injustice traces the devolution of a Justice Department ill-equipped to deal with a thoroughly corrupt U.S. president, completely unrestrained by constitutional or ethical guidelines designed to protect our political system. It delineates the rapid transformation of the DOJ from defender of the American people to a tool of retribution and retaliation by Donald Trump. From the Mueller investigation through the appointment of Kash Patel as FBI director to the exodus of law enforcement professionals and seasoned prosecutors from our criminal justice system, this is quite a shocking and devastating tale. The remarkable feature about this book, besides the historical timeline, is the number of credible sources, obviously, it took to tell this story. It's pretty amazing how many people talked to these two authors. Aaron Davis is being interviewed today by Delegate Mark Torman, my colleague in the Maryland General Assembly, who's also from Montgomery County. Mark lives in Bethesda and District 16 with his wife and two children and currently practices law in Washington, D.C. For those who don't know, Delegate Corman is quite a force in the Maryland legislature. He's the past chair of the Montgomery County delegation and served as House Majority Leader. He currently is my chair on the Environment and Transportation Committee. And by the way, he's an avid book reader and erstwhile literary critic. So now I give you Mark Corman and Aaron Davis. Thank you.
1: Well, thank you, Delegate Foley. Delegate Foley is a fierce member of the House of Delegates and the Environment and Transportation Committee. And as many of you know, we had the Potomac Interceptor breach recently, and she held the first public hearing on that breach. And, of course, our author wrote a recent investigative piece for the Washington Post on that. So maybe the next book will be about the Potomac Interceptor and what's going on there in our beautiful Potomac River. But, Aaron, welcome to Gaithersburg.
14: Thank you so much for having me.
1: There are lots of names in the book, and I hope we'll talk more about that. But do you remember who Matt Axelrod was?
14: I do remember Matt Axelrod.
1: And what was his role in the story you tell in the book?
14: Well, Matt Axelrod is there for a really, you know, a moment in time that we didn't even realize was so important. I will happily tell the story of Matt Axelrod. Just before I get started, Delegate Corman, thank you so much for moderating this talk. Thank you all for being here. I know this is not the most enlightening or happy topic you could come and talk about on a beautiful Saturday morning, but it's an important one, and I think we all, especially in this area, have lived what has happened at the Department of Justice and how it's changed. We have neighbors and, you know, parents of, you know, kids in our classes and things like that that have all had their lives upended because of what's been happening inside the Justice Department. So really happy to see such a crowd here today for this. But, you know, this Matt Axelrod is an interesting, I have to say, I've done a few book talks now, and nobody's ever asked a question about Matt Axelrod, let alone for the first question. So you really, I know you read the book. And it really was one of the first meetings that we were trying to understand what happened, because one of the first tips we got that led to all this book reporting was that, you know, they're not investigating Donald Trump. They're actually not doing what they said they were doing. And so, you know, this, I remember Carol and I, and I'd also apologize for Carol not being here on her behalf. Something came up with her family today, and she had to travel unexpectedly to deal with that. And but I did realize if she's not here, I can steal all of her best lines. So some of the favorite things that I've heard her kind of crystallize about the book, I'll try to channel her as much as I can. But so Matt Axelrod is brought in as part of the day one landing team for President Biden when the new Justice Department arrives, you know, when Donald Trump leaves. And remember, if you can put yourself back in this time period, he leaves before the inauguration of Biden. He gets on a plane, first time a president hasn't sat there for the inauguration of his successor. And the folks who are entering the Justice Department enter what is almost a war zone that day. And quite literally, there are National Guard soldiers camped out on the bottom floor of the Department of Justice. There's squawking military radios. There's MREs. There's piles of cases of water. No one is inside the Department of Justice except for a handful of people. And one of them in those following days is Matt Axelrod. And he's faced with a decision about whether to expand the investigation and to go look at things that they're starting to see pop up, like Roger Stone standing outside the Willard Hotel with Oath Keepers the day before January 6th, and, you know, other things that kind of, with, you know, people talking to Rudy Giuliani, who then show up in as part of the riot on January 6th. And Matt Axelrod and Michael Sherwin, the acting U.S. attorney for D.C., and Michael D'Antuono, the then FBI, head of the FBI Washington field office, are kind of put off by this idea. They're like, we have so many crimes that we caught on camera, all these rioters, let's just go down that path. We don't want to get ahead of the next incoming attorney general and, you know, open an investigation that he's going to have to own and wear for his entire time period. And so they decide on this call that becomes a very pivotal call very early on in the month after January 6th to not open a new front in the investigation. And some of the longtime prosecutors inside the Department of Justice are beside themselves. They'd already begun putting together a task force. They'd been meeting with FBI agents. They were ready to do this. And it's all of a sudden everybody hears, you know, percolating through the Hoover building, we're not going to do it.
1: Right. So in that moment, months before Merrick Garland was sworn as Attorney General, the sort of go slow approach the Biden administration took was set forth.
14: Exactly. Yeah. The die was cast. Even before Garland comes in March of that year, March 12th is his first day in the office. He does later endorse and follow through and carry that forward. And he thinks that the best way to do this, the best way to do the big January 6th investigation is to start and almost run it like a mob case. Start with the guys you got on camera, the foot soldiers, the ones who went inside the Capitol, and then, you know, get those guys, see if they'll turn on the people who told them what to do, and so on and so forth, up the way that you would prosecute a mob case up to the boss. The problem was, it took a long time for them to realize, really long time, and I don't want to step on any more questions, but that this was really a separate investigation. What the rioters had done and what the people around Donald Trump had done were very different things.
3: Aaron Davis, co-author of the book, Injustice, joined by Maryland House Delegate Mark Corman.
1: So let's rewind a little bit and give people a taste of the book as a whole. It's told in three parts. Part one is the tail end of the first Trump administration. Part two, which is the longest part, is most of the Biden administration, really, until Jack Smith takes over as to becoming special counsel for the investigation. And then part three is the end of Jack Smith's investigation and then the beginning of the second Trump presidency. So just starting with part one there, you go through so many scandals so quickly. There are ones I didn't even remember. One in particular that seemed to get a lot of attention in the book was about whether or not the first Trump campaign took Egyptian money. Can you just describe what was going on there and what was being investigated?
14: Yeah, so this is one that we actually broke off. You know, I never thought that we would end up writing the book that we wrote, by the way. We set out, Carol and I wrote a story back in 2023 about kind of this year of delays inside the Justice Department to really get going on this Trump investigation. And a book publisher who had published a couple of Carol's previous books came to us and said, we think this could be a whole book, like just trying to investigate Donald Trump after January 6th. And so that was the first idea, the first iteration for this book pitch, was that we were going to publish a book before the 2024 election all about that. And we did put out on a piece of paper once all of the different things where we could be right, you know, when the book finally came out. You know, Kamala Harris could be president. Donald Trump could be president. Donald Trump could be in jail. You know, there was all these things, because at that point in time, you had the special counsel's office was going on. And to really start this book, and we got some flack when we published that story, people saying, you don't understand why we were taking this very super cautious approach post-January 6th. It was because the Justice Department had become so politicized and decisions were being made from the top down, and Garland and others wanted to come in and reset and change that to the way that they thought the best practices of the Justice Department, really going back to like the post-Watergate reforms. And so, you know, okay, we said, well, if we have the time and the latitude to really write a book about this, where do we start? And so we wanted to go back, and it was a little nauseating, I have to admit, to go back and re-report the entire first Trump administration and all of the scandals that took place regarding the Justice Department then. But remember Mueller and Roger Stone's sentencing and Michael Flynn, them walking away from the prosecution of that case. But we went back in each of those cases and to try to say, well, where was it? What happened inside that first Justice Department to lead to what happened? And one thing that we started to uncover and write about was something that really had never been understood at the time, and that was that there was this secret prong of the Mueller investigation that dealt with whether or not Donald Trump had taken a bribe from the president of Egypt for $10 million. Donald Trump was not readily donating any more money to his campaign during his first run for office, and then suddenly he donates the largest amount he's ever donated, $10 million, in the final weeks of the campaign. And it just happens to be about a couple weeks after he meets with the president of Egypt on the side of the UN meeting in New York. And also happens to come after a longtime U.S. intelligence source tells their contacts, we understand that the president of Egypt told people to get $10 million to Donald Trump. And so the FBI began investigating this, and then it became part of the Mueller investigation. And they ended up having a whole lot of information. Amazingly, the Justice Department, the Mueller investigation, and later the U.S. Attorney's Office in D.C. were able to use the leverage of the Bank of Egypt having one branch that exists on U.S. soil in New York to pressure them to release a bunch of documents. And one of those showed that 5 days before President Trump was first inaugurated in office, two people associated with the intelligence service in Egypt walked into a Bank of Egypt branch and withdrew $10 million in U.S. currency and took out two duffel bags that weighed combined about 220 pounds and carried those out of the bank branch, and they disappeared and never showed up again. And they also had at the time, later we tell in the story in the book, intercepted conversations from people in the Egyptian embassy in D.C. talking about, you know, needing to meet with someone connected to the Trump campaign to take care of this special task that needs to be done. All of this was a whole lot of evidence, a lot more than some of these FBI agents and prosecutors usually ever have to go on for a bribery case like this. And the story in the book is that it ultimately gets canned by Bill Barr, who brings in Chris Wray, the FBI director, and says, you know, I don't want people down in the weeds of the FBI making these decisions. We need grown-ups making this decision. And is there really enough evidence to go forward? And they let this case die on the vine.
1: So, I mean, one thing that's interesting about that is certainly at the beginning of the first Trump administration, the FBI, U.S. Attorney, Main Justice, they were all investigating the current president, really, and things he had done during the campaign. Do you get the sense, fast-forwarding to today, that that's still happening at the lower levels of the FBI or the Department of Justice?
14: Yeah, you know, there's a headline in the papers this week, which I think kind of tells the story on that front, which is that the Justice Department is currently debating whether to settle with Donald Trump because he brought a lawsuit against the IRS for $10 billion for having his tax returns leaked out by a contractor way back like 5 years earlier. And they're considering settling, as the reporting goes, for about $1.7 billion. And the whole reason they're doing this, the reporting shows, is that they want to do it before May 20th, next week, when they have to go before a federal judge and explain that Donald Trump, the IRS, and the Justice Department are all not on the same team in this case, and they're actually different entities with different interests. There is an effort. We've reported in the Washington Post, New York Times, almost weekly, there are indications that Donald Trump wants something done, and the Justice Department is carrying those things out, making them happen. You know, if you can go back to one of the final scenes, one of the scenes towards the end of the book where you start this, really understand what's changed inside the Department of Justice, and that's when Pam Bondi has Donald Trump into the Justice Department for a press conference in the first months of the administration. And she says, she turns to the president and says, we're so glad to work at the behest of Donald Trump and to work at your direction. And across the Justice Department, people tuned in through closed circuit television that day, their mouths drop, because this is not the oath of office they took to a president. It's to the Constitution, and that has fundamentally changed inside this Justice Department.
1: So moving back to your chronology, obviously the 2020 election occurs, and we head towards January 6th. You won a Pulitzer as part of a team for reporting on January 6th, so you have, of course, a lot of insight into that. In the book, you talk about all the intel that was sort of out there in the days leading up to January 6th, And the book you write, through a mix of self-restraint and disbelief that protesters could mean what they were saying, the FBI kept dismissing each guardian tip in isolation rather than as part of a larger mosaic. So what was going on? Why wasn't law enforcement prepared for what happened on January 6th, despite all the sort of tips that they were receiving?
14: That's like a book within a book. But the January 6th, of course, is a tragedy. And one of the things we found in our reporting, and then we kind of like explain it more in the book, is that every time somebody calls the FBI or emails the FBI or sends a text message to the FBI, it creates a record, and there's a tip, and that goes usually to a place in West Virginia or a couple of their offices where they're charged with vetting these tips. Is this real? And the FBI is ultimately, because of things in its past, we're very careful about opening investigations into U.S. citizens. And there's a lot of red lines that and you know, things they have to do to get sign off internally for that. If you're out in the bureau in San Francisco and somebody makes a threat, you have to get like the very senior attorney and the, you know, chief of bureau out there to sign those things. And this takes time. It takes days really to open those kind of investigations. There were hundreds and hundreds of tips coming into the FBI, some of them incredibly detailed. You know, my husband is meeting with his friends at the mall parking lot, and they're carrying these weapons, and they're leaving at 5 a.m. to go to the Capitol, and they're going to meet up with another caravan of people, and they're going to, you know, drive to the, and they're going to stay at this hotel, and they're going to keep the weapons over here. And this, I mean, they were this detail of tip was available to the FBI, and they kept, we've got some of these documents and show that they were closing these investigations usually within 24 hours or 48 hours, saying, well, people are coming just to express their opinion. There's no indication that actually people are going to bring weapons. And they dismissed a number of these tips, and they did not act upon many of them. They did go out to some of their, you know, people that some of their hardcore criminals that they knew were coming to D.C. and encouraged them not to come to D.C. But the thing that really went wrong in my analysis of January 6th from an operational standpoint is that they did not act upon all the intelligence they had. They had an amazing amount of intelligence of what was happening. There's actually a scene 3 days before January 6th that kind of, you know, bring this to life for folks. They had these thing called fusion centers, which we set up after 9/11. If you remember that name, it's where local police and FBI in every area talk to each other. Well, there's one in D.C., and the guy who runs it in D.C. before January 6th is so upset about all the chatter that he's hearing that he calls the head of all the fusion centers in San Francisco and says, what do you think about this? He said, why don't we have a call and see if anybody else is hearing stuff? And they'd done this a couple times over the years between, you know, September 11th and January 6th. And so 3 days before January 6th, they host a conference call. They're expecting a couple dozen fusion center directors to get onto it. Every fusion center between D.C. and Guam logs onto this call, because they all are seeing stuff in their jurisdictions that are concerning them. Like, every light in the system is blinking red 3 days before January 6th. So much so that the head of the D.C. Homeland Security Office gets off of his phone from that call, gets on a call with the heads of all the D.C. hospitals and says, I think we're going to have a mass casualty event. And I sometimes can't believe the conversations we had in the writing of this book, but he says, I think we're going to have a mass casualty event. I urge you all to clear out your emergency rooms and stock up your blood banks. So those conversations were happening 3 days before January 6th.
3: Aaron Davis is a 2-time Pulitzer Prize-winning journalist, author of the book Injustice, joined by Delegate Mark Corman, a delegate in the Maryland General Assembly.
1: Yeah, and in fact, one of the analyses that I think came out the night before was concluded that the obvious concern remains if counter-protesters ensue and opposing ideologies clash. That's what they were worried about, that there'd be protester-on-protester action, yeah. Not that the January 6th would happen.
14: You're right. Like, there were those two previous, if you remember, those two previous big gatherings of Trump supporters where, like, Antifa and Trump supporters clash in the streets and there's some stabbings. That's what they were gearing for. In fact, they had almost all the SWAT teams in the area poised to come. Most of them were sleeping the morning of January 6th because they were supposed to come on duty that night because they expected street fights. And so there was really only one SWAT team ready to run towards the Capitol that day. They had to fly in another. They had to drive one in from Baltimore, and they brought in FBI's hostage rescue team from Quantico in on a helicopter. One of the fascinating little tiny, as long as I have this second, I'd heard this rumor for years, and we nailed it for the book, which was that the FBI hostage rescue team was flying in, and they requested permission to rappel down onto the Capitol Rotunda. And the guy who takes the call for the Capitol Police in the command center pictures like a Rambo scene of these guys coming down with their guns drawn and a bloodbath ensuing on national television. And he says, permission denied, permission denied. And so they end up having, and FBI agrees, and they end up making, you know, land somewhere else and come into the Capitol with everybody else. But there were a lot of, everybody was flying by their seat of their pants when it actually came to responding to the January 6th that day.
1: So despite Trump's efforts and January 6th, he does leave office, and President Biden is sworn in. He chooses Merrick Garland as Attorney General. Do you know who else he was considering, and why he ultimately went with Merrick Garland?
14: Well, we do have some reporting on this in the book, and there was, there were a couple issues at play. One of them was the former Deputy Attorney General who stood up to Trump. There was the senator from Alabama who had been a longtime friend of Biden. There was forces within President Biden's circle that really made a case for Merrick Garland. And they thought that, you know, this federal judge, this guy was, you know, at the precipice of being the next Supreme Court justice, wouldn't come in and be seen as a political actor. He would be seen as the arbiter of justice. And there was a bonus to this whole situation, which is a political calculation to a degree. We know it took place inside a meeting in Biden's house in Delaware, which was that if they moved Merrick Garland up to this spot, it opened a spot on the federal circuit appeals court, which Ketanji Brown Jackson could fill, which prepped her to take the spot on the Supreme Court, fulfill Biden's promise to appoint the first African-American woman to the Supreme Court. And so Merrick Garland won out. He won out in part because Biden's chief of staff at the time really made the case that this will be seen as an independent Department of Justice. And, you know, Garland, and I didn't realize this until we got into our book reporting, was really steeped and his identity forged in that post-Watergate era where he had slept on the steps of the Supreme Court waiting for a turn to, like, be there for some of the Watergate hearings afterwards and the prosecutions. He had written the very chapter that dealt in this thing called the Federal Principles of Prosecution, this Bible that exists for Department of Justice attorneys, about keeping an arm's length between the White House and the Department of Justice. And you see that play out at one point in the book where if they step over the tiptoe over the line, he's like, no, this is my Justice Department. We're going to let the law and the facts speak. And so that was the idea.
1: Yeah, so you write that, quote, he would turn down the volume on the way in which people view the department. So do you think that was a big motivator for his appointment, that he was sort of viewed as a calming influence?
14: Yes. I think, you know, folks wanted to feel like the Department of Justice could be trusted again, the attorneys within it, FBI agents. You know, Biden's first team, including Axelrod and others, go in and say, what's happened? What do we need to know? And they, you know, they're basically told at that point in time, we're bruised, we're battered, but we're still here, and we can put this thing back together. This is at the end of the first Trump term. And so, you know, Garland becomes the person in charge. You know, I think as the book plays out, you see a few other dynamics take shape, which is that Garland was a federal judge, and he had been a federal judge for decades, and he approached everything in a very careful, cautious way. And, you know, you saw this play out sometimes when there was they'd be talking about bringing a case against the Oath Keepers or the Proud Boys and whether or not to bring seditious conspiracy charges. And, you know, they would get down into the prosecution and the weeds on these things to the point where Garland and folks around him are anticipating what will each Supreme Court justice argue if this case is appealed someday to the Supreme Court. And some are arguing inside Department of Justice, we just need to prosecute them and move on to the next phase to get higher and keep going. And so there was a tension that sometimes bubbled up, but that was the idea. Garland and his deputy, Lisa Monaco, at one point in time said to people close to them in our book was that they wanted the investigation into January 6th to be something that people on the right or the left could look back at 10, 20, 50, 100 years from now and say this was the perfectly executed political investigation and we dotted every I and we crossed every T and nobody can question why we did what we did. The problem was that was going to take years. And Biden really never considered that he was on a clock for this investigation. It was anathema to him to say we need to do this before the next election.
1: You know, you referenced something in there that a source told you after the first Trump administration, justice wasn't broken, just bruised. And I'm curious what you think that source would say today.
14: There have been, we know now, some 4,000 federal prosecutors who have left the Department of Justice, many of them under pressure in the past 12 months. We know that there are as many FBI agents who have also left, many of them feeling that they could no longer do what they were hired to do in good conscience. We know that, you know, every single day there are these series of really critical, important meetings that happen inside the Hoover Building and the DOJ across the street. And one of those is on the 7th floor of the FBI where there's this skiff. The whole half of this floor is like a secure area. And the FBI director will sit down there in the morning and there's like 35 chairs. And within about a month after Kash Patel came in as FBI director, every single person, everybody had worked their entire career, 10, 20, 30 years of experience in that room for each person on national security, counterintelligence, were all summarily dismissed. And so like the entire upper echelon, the entire network of a nerve center of how our FBI works, how our Department of Justice works, they've really been decapitated in many ways by this current administration. They've brought in their own folks, and they brought in their own folks many times, as our book shows and people told us, they had to pass a loyalty test. They had to say, they were asked, who did you vote for? And, you know, what's your intentions here?
3: Washington Post investigative reporter Aaron Davis at the Gaithersburg Book Festival. His book, Injustice, How Politics and Fear Vanquished America's Justice Department. Speaking with a member of the House of Delegates in Maryland, Mark Corman.
1: Yeah, so on that note, when we're in the second Trump administration, there's a great stretch of the book about, I think it's the Public Integrity Unit, and what they're being asked to do on the prosecution of Mayor Eric Adams and being told from above to dismiss the charges. Can you sort of talk about that a little bit and what ultimately happened there?
14: Yeah. So the Public Integrity Unit, just to set the stage here, is the unit that is set up after Watergate. And it's the part, it's like the swashbuckling group of prosecutors inside the Department of Justice who have the, you know, latitude to investigate anyone. It could be a city council member, it could be the President of the United States. And, you know, this was, because of that, you know, they were always very careful in what they did. And, you know, if it got to the, what they call PIN is the acronym for it, they were going to decide a case based on its merits. Well, and there's a meeting with Eric Adams folks in New York, and it's clear that the new Trump administration wants to get rid of the prosecution of Eric Adams because his folks have quid pro quo, perhaps you could say, that we will help you enforce your immigration laws inside New York. But nobody in New York will sign this. Nobody will sign off on it. So the only, within the hierarchy of Department of Justice, when the only places you can go from there is to the Public Integrity Unit to have them be the ones to kill the case. And so the then acting U.S. acting Deputy Attorney General Emile Beauvais gets on the phone, a conference call with everybody in PIN, and says somebody has to sign this withdrawal by the end of the day or you're all fired. And whoever does sign it will be the new head of the PIN department. And ultimately, one of the kind of longer serving attorneys inside that office, whose career had already kind of taken a few hits over the years, including because of the botched prosecution of former Senator of Alaska. He decides to sign it. And what that really does is buy time for everybody else to go out and look for a job, because what happened that day really spelled the end of the Penn Department. It went from 35 attorneys down to 2. It is really only a unit that exists in name only now.
1: Yeah, the guy who signed it was named Ed Sullivan. That was actually his name. And do you know where he is now? Does he still work there?
14: That's a good question. I don't know if Ed is still.
1: Because you talked about 4,000 prosecutors who have left, and many people in that unit were ready to resign rather than sign. And, in fact, many of them went to him later in the day after he'd agreed to sign and said, actually, please don't sign. We know you're doing this for us. I'm paraphrasing a little bit here, but actually we don't want you to sign. But he did it anyway. But you haven't followed up with where that gentleman is today? Because there is a line in the book where it knows he's now the head of the unit.
14: He was, yeah. It's good. Today I can't tell you where he is. There's been a whole lot of storylines to try to keep track. And there's little subplots within each all of these. But, you know, everybody was dealing with it, wrestling with, can I stay? Can I stay here? Am I going to have to walk out today? And people have mortgages. People have kids' tuition. And, you know, it seems like you can make a decision on principle. I know there's a whole lot of attorneys right now in D.C. looking for a job, and it's really difficult, you know, including almost the entirety of Jack Smith's team, who have become radioactive among the major law firms because, you know, they don't want to be hired and blacklisted by the Trump administration.
1: So one of the challenges with a book like this that I often think about is you're a reporter. You're reporting maybe not every day, but pretty regularly. How do you decide what to hang on to for a book versus what needs to get in the newspaper right away because people need to know about it?
14: So when we started this project, we had a conversation inside the newsroom, and it kind of goes back to it was a kind of an echo of a conversation I once remember being part of with Marty Baron, our longtime editor at the Post. And he's like, if you've learned something that's going to change people's minds about this election, you need to report that in the pages of the Washington Post before the election. And there was really only one thing that we learned and that was the Egypt investigation and the fact that we knew that this investigation, there was so much evidence and this was killed inside the Department of Justice. So we did break that off as a story before the election and published it and didn't hold on to that for the book. Everything else is kind of shades of what everybody kind of knew, but it was for the book kind of taking you inside the room and hopefully bringing a history here that won't be lost.
1: Can you actually quantify how many sources there were?
14: We spoke to over 250 people in the reporting for this book over 3 years. We kind of had a blanket arrangement in that, we're going to talk to you. We want your story. We're going to corroborate your story if we're going to put it in the book. But we're going to make you a fly on the wall in this book, so nobody's going to have to necessarily own their words when it comes out. We know if we can verify by 2 or 3 people in the room that they remember this conversation, they remember this this dialogue or the essence of this dialogue, well, then we'll report it. We would go out and have an interview with folks, and I would think it's going to end in like 5 minutes. It would go on for 5 hours because people sometimes felt like they really needed to tell us what happened during this time period. And then Carol and I would go back and we'd talk to somebody else across the table, and then we'd try to go draw a circle on everything that people agreed on actually happened, and that became the basis for our reporting of any given meeting or phone call. And so there was always more than one source.
1: I think this is your first book. It's your co-author's fourth book. What advice did she have for you?
14: Skip the boring parts. There's a whole lot you could write and anything, but we really try to take you from one interesting scene to a next and take, you know, we start with a place where these prosecutors are wrestling for the first time with, oh my gosh, President Trump is tweeting about this criminal investigation that we're making a decision about right here, right now, about the former FBI deputy director. And so you start right there and realize you're in the room with them traveling this experience and how awful it was to watch what's happened, you know, about inside the Department of Justice from inside those rooms.
1: So what's the process like with co-authors? I mean, did you divide up chapters, storylines? Were you sharing drafts all the time? How does it actually work when there's two of you writing a single narrative?
14: This is a part you'll miss because this is where Carol and I usually, I'm like, well, you remember you cut that part and I cut this part. But we'd take turns. Some of us were kind of a subject matter expert on one part or another part, depending on what interviews we'd done or what research we had done. But we would divvy up a few chapters and then each take a draft and write out a sketch out a draft of each of those chapters. And then we'd switch and we'd read each other's stuff. And mine would always come back red. Hers would always come back blue. And, you know, we'd go back and forth. And we did that two or three times with each chapter. And I think by doing that, rewriting through each other's, we kind of morphed into one voice through all of it. So I don't think you ever realize that there's a chapter that I really wrote or that she really wrote. We kind of tried to bring you through. And I always credit Carol for replacing all of my boring verbs with very active verbs. And she was always good about that.
1: So the book ends, I would say, around 100 days into the second Trump administration. Can you just talk about how you decided when to end it and, you know, to actually publish as opposed to, I mean, you could probably tell the next, you know, 4 years of the Trump term. Maybe that's the sequel.
14: We had a great editor on this book. Penguin Press was really great in this book. And, you know, our editor, Ann, she said, I don't know what the ending of this book is going to be. And she goes, honestly, and she was... It was kind of scary because she said, I don't know how you're going to write the end of this book. But she said, I don't know what outrage we're going to feel when we get there, but when we get there, we'll know it. And by 100 days in the administration, the closing of the Penn Department, the firing of prosecutors, the bringing charges against Comey, we were there. And we felt like this is a wholly different Justice Department than the one. And, you know, turning around and not just firing everybody in Jack Smith's office, but then letting everyone out of jail from January 6th, firing all the FBI agents who even touched January 6th, trying to get rid of thousands of them, obviously we felt like we'd reached this new plateau. And so here we are. And we've seen, sadly, every day a kind of new anecdote that shows us that we're in this new space.
1: Well, and finally, before we turn to audience questions, what's your next book?
14: TBD. Well, you know, I think... It is a book in three chapters, or three acts, if you will, three tragic acts right now. We're still living out the third, so we'll see. We don't know where this one's going to end. I'm not sure where we should actually pick up the next book.
3: From mid-May, part of the Gaithersburg Book Festival, Aaron Davis, co-author of Injustice, How Politics and Fear Vanquished America's Justice Department, joined in conversation by Maryland House Delegate Mark Corman.
1: Great. We are going to shift to audience questions. I believe someone will bring a microphone around, so please raise your hand and we will call on you. And remember, a question usually ends in a question mark.
0: Thank you for writing this fabulous book. It's such a sad story. So when they went to Mar-a-Lago and they were searching, they found the boxes that would classify documents in them. And in the book, you mentioned that some of the boxes disappeared on a plane. Okay. Do they know whatever happened to that, or are those potential documents and who knows, gone forever?
14: We do not know what happened to those boxes. And this is an interesting scene in the book where we learned that literally as FBI agents and one of the federal prosecutors are driving toward Mar-a-Lago to pick up what they think are the envelope with all the remaining classified documents that Trump's attorneys have told them remain in Mar-a-Lago, there's simultaneously a couple SUVs heading back toward the airport with boxes that are going to Bedminster for the summer. And this happens in the days after Donald Trump had personally told his staff to move some of the boxes out of the room where his attorneys were going to search and then move them back in after the search. And there were, you know, according to their texts and emails, documents put in those boxes and taken to Bedminster. There was never a search of Bedminster that we know about that could have, that, or, you know, an index of things that were found that day. We do know that what was found later on in the subsequent, you know, when they realized there's video of some of these moves of the documents, of the boxes being moved in and out, and that folder of what they thought was all that there was no longer the case, and the FBI endorses a search, we know that they find records related to nuclear programs. They find classified maps. They find, you know, things that that jaws drop inside the Department of Justice, so much so that that night, you know, the head of the National Security Division inside the Department of Justice goes around the room and says, what do we do now? And the woman who's kind of the encyclopedia about classified documents and all the previous prosecutions turns to him and says, if it was anybody else, we'd arrest him tomorrow. And that never happened.
1: Next question.
22: Given that Trump has gotten away with so much against his constitutional role, what do you think is the likelihood of the next president obeying the Constitution?
14: Hugely important question here, right? You know, one thing that I, as I've thought about that very question quite a bit, what if a Democrat

0: And if they don't, then both political parties have made the FBI director a political appointee, essentially. So you're really in a situation that's very difficult, in that some of the things that a Democrat may be tempted to do to try to clean house inside the Department of Justice to figure out which people were promoted based on loyalty and not on merit, how's that going to look to the public or be portrayed as a witch hunt, probably, right? And so then you end up in this situation where every 4 years we're just cleaning out and gutting the Department of Justice, and that underbelly, that civil servant corps that has been there for decades to try to keep the ballast. What happens there? And I do worry about that. I don't know how exactly the Department of Justice moves on from here. I know there are a lot of conversations about concerned parties, but that's a real good question.
1: Aaron Davis, co-author of the book Injustice, joined by Maryland House Delegate Mark Corman.
2: I have a question, and it's a question of why this question has never been asked. The date is December 19, 2020. The date of the tweet, "Be there, will be wild." And the question nobody seems to ever ask is, to Trump or any of his allies, is if Trump had admitted that everything was over, then all the recounts had been done, all of the lawsuits had been ended, everything had been certified. If instead of doing that, Donald Trump had said, "I can see the election," somebody should ask, would Ashley Babbitt and Officer Sitnik still be alive today? And no one seems to have ever asked that question to anyone. Do you have any idea why?
0: That is a good question, and I think it goes to kind of one thing maybe we've all collectively forgotten, but that Mueller wanted to interview Donald Trump and ask him that question, and Mueller never had the backing inside the Department of Justice to press the White House for that interview. And Mueller decided to close the investigation because if it was going to play out through the courts, it was going to take another year or more. We now know that Bob Mueller was at the beginning of a health decline in the years that followed. So there's a lot of questions. If you go back to the very moment, why wasn't that question asked? Why was he never put under oath and asked that question? It goes back to that kind of sad part of the whole history.
3: Do you know of any local FBI, throughout the districts, through the United States, that is strong enough and rebellious enough to develop a killer investigation of the Trump era that could possibly be so overwhelming that the Justice Department could not knock it down? And if so, where do you see those pockets of local FBI offices operating effectively?
0: That's a good question. I will say that, if there's some hope to have in the current situation, it's that, while there are definitely U.S. attorneys' offices where people have been put in positions of power and carrying out requests at the behest of the White House, there are a lot of U.S. attorneys' offices and a lot of field offices that are not in the limelight, that are doing good work every day. I talked to someone recently. I said, "We just put a sex offender in jail. We just put they are still prosecuting bad guys and doing good work." And so, D.C., Northern District of Virginia, New York, these guys are in the white hot spotlight of what is going on politically, but there are a lot of places that are not. And what remains of that, whole structure, in the years to come? It's a good question. There are states that are also potentially doing investigations. One other thing just to flag, what happens if the Democrats regain control of the House, or potentially the House and the Senate, what happens on Capitol Hill? If there's some heroes in our book, it's the staff of the House Select Committee, which were all former federal prosecutors and FBI agents who decided to take pay cuts and go work on Capitol Hill to help undercover what really happened on January 6th. And it was some of that very work that ultimately pressures the Department of Justice to take some of the actions. We developed this really long spreadsheet that shows the day that the House Select Committee brought so-and-so for before the hearing. Oh, surprise, the next day there's a subpoena issued or a search warrant issued, for that very person or records related to that issue. So there was a back and forth. There are ways for other

0: other aspects of our government to hold, to have some checks and balances yet?
1: So I think we are about out of time. I just want to note that we touched on a lot of things in the Q&A related to the January 6th committee, the documents case. There's also stuff in the book about the fake electors case. So don't think you got a full taste of the book by this short presentation. I would highly recommend folks go and give it a read. It's a really important, rich topic. Our co-author today was Aaron Davis. The book is Injustice. And thank you all for being here. And thank you, Aaron Davis.
2: This event took place May 16th. Part of the annual Gaithersburg Book Festival, a community located just outside the nation's capital. Aaron Davis is a two-time Pulitzer Prize-winning journalist and an investigative reporter for the Washington Post, author of the book Injustice, How Politics and Fear Vanquished America's Justice Department. He was joined in conversation by Delegate Mark Corman, a delegate in the Maryland General Assembly.
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7: We want to welcome John Valiant, who is a journalist and author, to our table this morning. And John Valiant, you're the author of Fire Weather, A True Story from a Hotter World. Wildfires are burning across North America and in Europe. What is going on?
8: Well, it's hotter and drier, and that has been a trend we've seen over the past couple of decades due to climate change, and these have a cumulative effect. So as the soil dries, the forests dry, and fire likes dry weather. And we're also seeing heat records broken on a regular basis, especially across southern Europe and northern Africa right now. And again, all of this works to fire's advantage to ignite more easily and spread more quickly and burn more intensely. And we're seeing that in Oregon and Washington to devastating effect, and also in France and Spain.
7: Per the European Forest Fire information, this is from Forbes reporting, there have been 1,400 fires this year, burning more than 1 million acres. This is three times worse than the historical average from their for this report. Scientists have attributed the scale of these blazes to weather whiplash. What is that?
8: Yeah, weather whiplash is what happens when you have unstable weather through the year, and how that impacts fire is you have a very wet winter. This happens in Southern California, too, where you have a major snowpack, lots of runoff, lots of greenery, shrubbery, grass growing in all that lush springtime rain and runoff. Same thing happened in Western Europe. And then you have early heat records being broken. You have drought. No more rainfall after the winter. And so all that greenery that has grown up in the springtime due to the heavy winter rains and snows becomes fuel for spring and summertime fires. So whiplash is a good way to describe it, because everything is looking great in the springtime. Everything is wet. The forests are coming back. The fields are coming back. And then you have these record-breaking heat waves that dry soils out much more quickly. There's a kind of corollary term called a flash drought. And so you can have a green field or a healthy meadow or forest. And if you have, you know, over 100 degree heat and high wind, you can dry out the surface soils and fuels in a matter of hours, and they can be flammable. They can be wildfire ready in a day under those conditions. And that's what we're seeing in the American West repeatedly, and also right now, especially in Southern Europe and North Africa.
7: The Colorado Senator John Hickenlooper, Democrat, came to the floor yesterday, the Senate floor, and addressed the wildfires engulfing the U.S. and Canada. Here's what he had to say.
9: We have a responsibility, all of us, regardless of politics, to prevent wildfires, to protect our communities, and to help people recover from disasters. We know we're not going to stop every wildfire, but we also know that many of the worst wildfires could have been less destructive if we'd taken certain common sense steps sooner, both from a shorter and a longer term perspective. First, we need to treat climate change like the emergency it is, and that's a long term horizon, but an important one.
7: John Valley, when he calls for this country and others to prevent wildfires, what does that mean?
8: Well, he probably means a few things. And to name climate change off the top is a responsible thing to do. That's what French and Spanish leaders are doing, too. There's no question that our world is growing hotter, and that's impacting rain and water cycles in ways that enhance fire. But the other is devoting monies to taking care of our standing forests. And, you know, Trump has gone on the record talking about the need to sweep our forests, which sounds ludicrous on the one hand, but controlled burns, prescribed burns, which are a way of managing forest undergrowth and grass at safer times of year, is a way to kind of clean out the understory of our forests. And that is something that is being done and has been done in the past with great success. But it takes money to do that. It takes time, and it takes real expertise, because you are lighting fires and you don't want those fires to get away from you.
7: Before you move on, John Valiant, though, is it not doing it? Are they not doing that enough, the prescribed fires?
8: Oh, we have, you know, millions and millions of acres of forest, and these are pretty technical operations. So no, there's it would be impossible to do it all. But where you want to do prescribed burns is near high value areas. So that would be settled areas. That would be around nuclear facilities, certainly around military facilities, and mostly around the places where people live, where we're most likely to be impacted by a wildland fire coming into our community. And so those are the places, that's where you want to start, and then you radiate out into the deeper forest.
7: And the next option you were about to say?
8: Oh, is educating citizens about really the new fire regime we're in. I think most Americans and Canadians, where I live, don't yet fully understand how what I call 21st century fire behaves. It moves much more quickly and grows much faster because the soil is drier, because the temperatures are higher. And so people underestimate what they're seeing and experiencing until it's too late. And we've seen this over and over again, people saying, you know, I saw the fire over there on the ridge, and then the next moment I'm being told, or I see the need to run for my life. And that creates very chaotic and dangerous evacuation situations, and we've had some really terrible loss of life, especially in the United States.
7: Our guest, John Valiant, journalist, written about science and the environment. He's also the author of the book, Fire Weather, A True Story from a Hotter World. Your questions and your comments for him coming up here. If you're a Democrat, dial in at 202-748-8000. Republicans, 202-748-8001. And independents, 202-748-8002. We'll take your text messages as well. Just include your first name, city, and state at 202-748-8003. Richard is first in Missouri on our line for Democrats. Hi, Richard.
10: Good morning. This deal about fires, you know, in order to have fire, you got to have oxygen. Now, this is depleting a lot of the oxygen out of the atmosphere, I guess. I live on 40 acres here in Missouri. I went in the middle of it and built me a house. I got timber all around me. I keep enough fire break around the house so I can control fire. But this deal, they were spending billions of dollars trying to go around the moon or Mars. We ought to be here taking care of the Earth.
7: In what way, Richard, should we be taking care of the Earth?
10: Well, I let this timber grow and let it produces oxygen. I think maybe the ocean produces oxygen. I don't know, but we're just ruining the Earth. By the time we run out of water and oxygen, well, then what are you going to have?
7: All right, Richard. So John Valiant, how do we take care of the Earth?
8: Well, Richard, I really hear what you're saying, and I'm glad you have 40 acres that you can take care of and nurture. I don't think we need to worry about running out of oxygen, but you're absolutely right that is what fire thrives on. And that's one reason it's so windy around fires, is because fires, just like us when we're working hard, breathes a lot, and it's pulling air into the flames. But we don't need to worry about running out of oxygen right now. The greater concern, Richard, is water and managing our water. And we're seeing drought all over the American West and Midwest. And the same thing is happening in Europe. Major rivers are now running lower than, you know, they have in many decades. Because it's hotter, because you have more evaporation, reservoirs evaporate quicker. Your own moisture in your forest evaporates more quickly, and so do rivers. And so that's, I would say, of those two, water is the real issue for us. And I hope you take good care of those trees, Richard, and stay safe.
7: John Valiant, what happens after all these fires burn? What is left, and what is the environmental impact?
8: So there's, unfortunately, wildfires are a gift, if you will, that keeps on taking away. You lose the trees. You may lose a lot of structures. Hundreds of structures have been lost in southern Europe already. I know we've lost some in Oregon as well. But then on top of that, if it's a really hot fire, which is what we're seeing increasingly, the soil is damaged. And it's much harder for it to recover. And we need to remember that in a healthy environment where the temperature is stable, fire is a normal part of most forests. And the fire can burn through, it can even burn trees, but it actually can create conditions for a very lush regeneration. What we're seeing now, though, in the American West, in Canada, and in Europe, are fires that burn so hot that they effectively cauterize the soil. They basically kill it. So it's much harder for seeds and other plants to regenerate. And another side effect, knock-on effect, if you will, is the fact that once the trees and plants have been burned out, their root structures are no longer holding the soil stable. So with the next big rain, we've been having huge unstable rains in many parts of the country lately. That will wash away that now loose soil. And so you will have floods and landslides, and that superabundance of soil will go into rivers that will then impact fish spawning and the behavior of the river. So there are, you know, a number of downsides to all this. And fire by itself is not bad, but out-of-control fire and mega fire, which is what we're seeing in the American West right now, any fire over 100,000 acres is technically a mega fire. These hotter, more ferocious, fast-moving fires do a lot more damage and have lasting effects.
7: Earlier this month, many Americans were impacted by the fires burning in Canada. Air quality so poor, they were warning people not to go outside, especially if you were vulnerable. President Trump on July 21st in the Oval Office threatened Canada with tariffs after the smoke from the Canadian wildfires filled the north eastern skies. Here's what he had to say then.
11: A lot of damage has been done. They're not managing their forests properly, and the wind has a tendency to blow right over New York City, right over, you saw Detroit, they had to close the whole place. Michigan was really affected. They had to close businesses for 4 days. It's very serious what they're doing, and they don't seem to be able to do anything about it. If they managed their forests, they wouldn't have the fires.
7: Tom Valiant, how does Canada manage their forests, as the president was just alluding to? And he says they don't properly manage the fires when they're burning. What did he mean?
8: Well, Trump is not a forester, and nor is he someone who really understands the natural world. You know, he wouldn't be doing so much damage to it if he did, if he really cared about it or understood it. And what we're seeing now, if we were to put up a smoke map right now, you would see that most of the smoke sweeping across the United States and into southern Canada is coming from these huge fires burning in Washington and Oregon. The fact of the matter is the western North American continent, from Alaska to Southern California, is a really volatile, flammable place with millions and millions of acres of forest, of wild forest. There is no way, as we said earlier, that you can do prescribed burns across all that territory. And so it's going to burn regularly. And that is a natural part of its life and death cycle. And what we're seeing now, though, with increased temperatures caused by climate change, which, by the way, the bulk of emissions that have built up in our lower atmosphere to raise temperatures in ways that all of us can feel have come from the United States. The United States is one of the leading emitters. So if we really want to deal with the root causes of climate change and reduce wildfire risk, it's to lower our emissions ASAP. And last I saw, Trump is pushing hard on oil and gas and even coal, which almost no civilized country is trying to expand right now. And, you know, China's an easy target. They have a massive amount of coal generation. They are also leaning harder into renewable energies to the point that they're replacing their coal-fired generation capacity with wind and solar in a measurable way, and they're doing it more effectively than any other nation on Earth. So, you know, the smoke, unfortunately, is an equal opportunity hazard. And American smoke comes into Canada, which it's doing right now. Canadian smoke, unfortunately, comes into the United States. All of it sweeps across the Atlantic into Europe, by the way. They could be complaining, too.
7: How does Canada manage their forests and wildfires versus how the United States does it?
8: There's, you know, there are states and we have provinces in Canada. Each one has a slightly different regime, but it's basically the same. And so we have prescribed burning, which is that, kind of anticipatory small fire lighting, in vulnerable areas. And that is done in the American West. It's also done in the Canadian West. What's kind of exciting up here in Canada is, you know, we have, you know, many, you know, indigenous, nations still active in the country, and they have traditional burning practices where they burn seasonally. And what that does is that really tidies up the undergrowth in the forest and reduces the likelihood of massive burns. So in British Columbia, where I live, we now have an institute that combines Western fire science with, contemporary firefighting methods and indigenous knowledge of historic and traditional burning practices, and they're blending those together to create a safer, more stable fire regime. So it's actually very progressive and quite exciting what's happening up here.
7: Bonita's in Illinois on our line for Democrats. Good morning to you.
12: I'm very glad you're showing this topic. It's very needed. I have a couple of questions. I don't like the term climate change. I think we should go back to calling it global warming. I never did like climate change. But I'd like the guests to talk about the jet stream and how that affects our weather patterns.
7: Okay, we'll take that. John Valiant.
8: Yeah, so the jet stream is that kind of conveyor belt of air and wind that circles both poles. You know, we're affected by the Arctic one. And what we've seen, you know, with climate change, global warming, global weirding, whatever you might want to call it, is that previously stable stream that just kind of flowed in a kind of halo-like circle around the northern hemisphere, the upper latitudes, has now grown much more unstable, and it's very wobbly now. And so that's why you can have a polar vortex dropping down into Texas, freezing everybody down to Houston, and that's because the jet stream has basically sagged and is bringing Arctic air down into southern states that normally don't experience that kind of cold. And the other thing that's happening is you're getting these stalls in weather movement called omega blocks, and that's what a heat dome is. That's when, you know, a high pressure system comes in with hot, clear weather, and then it just will stall over a region of Canada or the United States for many days and just bake who's ever there for days on end and really do a lot of damage to plants, but also to human beings. Heat domes are really lethal events that have very high death tolls. So climate change, global warming has destabilized the jet stream in some very disturbing ways. And there's a corollary to that, too, which is these pyrocumulonimbus fire systems that we're seeing, these massive plumes that turn like hurricanes and can be 45,000 feet tall with huge amounts of energy in them. These are occurring more and more often over large, you know, mega fires in the American West and now in southern Europe for the first time. They carry pollutants very efficiently and in huge quantities directly up to the jet stream. So it's really one of the most, unfortunately, efficient ways to pollute our upper atmosphere that nature's ever devised. But, you know, it's because of us. There were not pyrocumulonimbus firestorms prior to about 2000. And that's, you know, when our CO2 count, you know, hit around 320 or actually the high 300s, 370, pushing 400. We're at about 430 now, more than twice the CO2 that was in the atmosphere in pre-industrial times. So we've really changed the planet and changed the atmosphere in measurable ways that we're now feeling painfully.
7: Let's go down to Georgia. Terry is joining us from there. Independent caller.
13: Yes, good morning. Thank you for taking my call. Mr. Valiant, I'm glad that you spoke to the effects of the heat domes and things of that. Right now, of course, we are seeing extreme temperatures. I think we just hit a record yesterday or day before, 116 in Arizona. So this is, this is a big problem that we are, that we are experiencing. But I want you to speak to, I noticed that Trump and the administration is lifting a lot of oil reserves or that's being like offshore and I think in Alaska and some of those areas. What is that the long term effects and short term effects having those grants lifted. I know they're doing like the Keystone pipeline and these things. So if you can just, tell me, what are some of the effects from, making those moves?
8: Well, Terry, I really feel you on the heat dome. I've been through one myself, and it's a really terrible and quite frightening experience. And as for pushing oil and gas and coal as hard as Trump is, and frankly as hard as our prime minister up in Canada is, it's business as usual. And this business as usual has got us to this point with climate. And so what you're doing by continuing to not only perpetuate fossil fuel development, but increase it, is you are not only baking in the temperatures and fire risk that we already have, but you are intensifying it and making it worse. And so it's really a terrible, and one could argue a criminal act in the sense that it endangers property, it endangers human beings. Of the LA fires, 16,000 structures burned. $250 billion in damage across, you know, the entire impact of the fire. We can't afford that, and oil profits will not pay for that. And what we're seeing in Canada and the United States, though less in other countries, are governments that are still captive to the petroleum industry, who have very well paid and very effective lobbyists, who are basically harassing Canadian and American politicians day in and day out, and the investors in those petroleum companies also making massive donations to generally Republican political efforts, campaigns. So right now the tail is really wagging the dog. The petroleum industry should not be determining the fate of our climate. And right now it's proving absolutely lethal, even at this early stage of warming. And all the science points to it growing worse and fires growing more intense. And that's what Southern Europe is feeling right now. They're seeing fires the like of which they have never seen. There are a third of a million human beings now displaced from their homes just in France and Spain. And France and Spain are even together smaller than the United States. And imagine a third of a million Americans roaming the roads of not knowing if their houses were going to still be standing. Imagine the insurance costs for that. Imagine the health impacts. That's what we're living through right now. And as long as we indulge the fossil fuel industry at the rate that we're doing now, we're going to see more of that. And it's going to impact all of us, including the fossil fuel industry.
7: John Valiant, for Europe, what do they need to do after these fires are under control to prevent this from happening again?
8: So a lot of Southern Europe, you know, remember, you know, that place has been inhabited by elaborate civilizations since even before the Romans. So there's not a lot of quote-unquote natural forest left there. Everything has been pretty worked over by human beings. So you have a lot of farmland, and the forests that are standing are forest plantations, a lot like what you see in Georgia and the American South, where you have these tree plantations. Those burn like matchsticks under the right conditions. And so that's, you know, one of the issues we're seeing is, you know, tree plantations going up. But the other fact of the matter is all over the world, people who used to tend the land are moving to cities, leaving the land untended. So where you would have rural areas 50 years ago that were carefully maintained by farmers, by shepherds, by foresters, that land is now neglected, which allows all kinds of undergrowth to grow up, which is, you know, basically the kindling for forest fires, and less logging in some places. So these places aren't managed, and so you have the combination of more fuel that is not carefully managed, plus record-breaking temperatures and record-breaking drought. And those three things create optimal conditions for wildfire to thrive. And so that's what we're seeing is forest fires moving into the voids left by people on the now neglected landscape. But, you know, the again, coming back to the root issue, we would not be having these record-breaking temperatures. We would not be having such severe droughts so often if we hadn't altered the climate with CO2 and methane emissions from fossil fuel development, and also from livestock. You got to remember, we have billions, that's with a B, billions of large animals, pigs and cattle and sheep, all of which are emitting methane, you know, the same way we do, tooting away, but it is cumulative. And, you know, that's not the main cause, but it's another, you know, impact. And so all those together create a much warmer, more fire-prone world.
7: Bonnie in Alexandria, Minnesota, on our line for Democrats. You're next.
14: Good morning. We've, you know, about the time when the old gas bag in the White House was shooting his mouth off on the wildfires in Canada, we had, I think over a dozen wildfires burning up by the Boundary Lakes. And, you know, a lot of them were started by lightning. But, you know, it was even bad where I lived. You could smell the smoke. And what did we find out this week? But Minnesota was, I think Biden put aside money for to help prevent the wildfires. And we found out this week that Doge had taken that money away.
7: All right.
14: Which probably would have helped.
7: All right, let's talk about that. John Valiant.
8: Yeah, Bonnie, I know you've got some pretty severe fires there. I think there are, you know, 1,000 firefighters or more on those Boundary Water fires. And I hear you on that. I think it was about $10 million that has been withheld that was originally allocated by Biden just to Minnesota to manage forests and wildfire. And so in a way, you know, the hypocrisy of that is difficult to swallow because Trump has been, you know, saying in a we just need to sweep the forest and take better care of it. He was blaming Californians for their fires a couple of years ago in this way. And how you quote unquote sweep the forest is with prescribed burns and good forest management, and having that money taken away punitively as you infest poor Minneapolis with malevolent ICE agents, you know, this is clearly punishing a liberal state. And the irony is that the worse the fires are in Minnesota, the more smoke New York and the Eastern Seaboard are going to get. I mean, all that smoke trends west, and there's a lot of smoke coming out of Minnesota right now. It's not just going up into Canada. We have our own fires, but it's also spreading all across the northeastern United States and drifting down. It's as far as the Bahamas now. It's out over the Atlantic, drifting southward. So withholding money in that punitive way ultimately hurts everybody, because smoke is really an equal opportunity pollutant, and it's extremely toxic. It's bad for your brain. It's bad for your blood. It's terrible for kids. It's terrible for elders. And the more of it we release, the less safe and the less healthy everybody downwind is going to be.
7: We'll go to Ohio. Rich, let's hear from you. Republican caller.
15: Yeah, wow, this is really important stuff we're talking about. You know, we can get an argument about that.
7: Rich, I apologize, but you are breaking up. It's difficult to hear you. Why don't you start over? See if we can.
15: Sure. It seems to be these are important questions, which way we do this. And it seems like the fire breaks in the forests are so important, doesn't be everywhere, but just so it doesn't run from one side of Canada to the other. There's loggers that will go in there and do that for you. How much pollution do we cause from these forest fires that we could stop? And we get clouded around it's environmental. Well, these things went back to 200 years, and there were fires and lightning, and we had to handle it. We've handled all kind of stuff, but we can't get in this argument about something else. And meanwhile, people are dying from the smoke, and how much would we save, and all the carbon that's causing our environmental problems by controlling the fires and managing them the right way. I'll hang up with your answer.
8: Rich, I couldn't agree with you more. And fire breaks are a huge part of fire management. They're one part, though, in a kind of suite of approaches. And a big part of that, too, is, you know, controlled burns of undergrowth and scrub, cleaning out deadwood from fires, also educating citizens who live in what's called the WUI. This is something all Americans should know about. The WUI is a term for the wildland-urban interface. And most people in Minnesota live there. Lots of people in Georgia live there. Lots of people all over the U.S. live there. And it's where the wildlands, the forests, butt up against the built environment, which is, you know, where we live. And that's where a lot of destructive fires come from, as they come from the forest. They cross over into our neighborhoods. And for a fire, a house is just as good as a tree as far as fuel goes. So the areas we really need to manage, Rich, are those places where wildlands interface with the places we live and the places we value. And so one way to do that absolutely is with fire breaks. Another way is with good forest management and prescribed burns. Another way is for citizens, people like us, to make sure that we keep our gutters clean, that we have sprinklers available that we can sprinkle our roofs with if there are embers falling. Because in most cases, property damage isn't done by the actual, you know, wall of flame that you see on the ridgetop in the photo. It's the embers that the winds generated by that massive fire send over the community. And those embers, again, you have hotter temperatures, drier air. When those embers land in our gutters, and our gutters haven't been cleaned, there are pine needles in there, there are dead leaves in there, those can ignite and burn our houses down from the top. And once one house is on fire, that often ignites the next house. So when you see neighborhoods burning en masse, it's usually the houses igniting each other, and one of them or several of them have been lit up by flying embers. And now, because it's hotter and drier, because these fires are bigger, generating more wind, you can have embers that can fly 5 or 10 miles. And so they will fly, unfortunately, over fire breaks and then land in our gutters, in our roofs, in our flower beds that now have mulch in them, but that mulch is dried out, so it turns into a fuse for fire, which can light up our wooden fence, which leads back to our porch, which burns our house or our garage down. So there's a few different factors, but there's a lot that individuals can do in terms of maintaining their property in a tidy way, and look at places, you know, rooftops, gutters, gardens, wood piles, having pine trees right next to your house. All those kinds of things can be pathways for fire to burn our houses down. So they're kind of big picture and then small picture approaches. And what that's called, there's a term for that, it's called defensible space. And there, it moves out in concentric rings. And, you know, you start with your home, your backyard, your farm, your neighborhood, and then you move out into the forest from there, creating these layers of defensible space, some of which include fire breaks. Thanks for that, Rich.
7: John Valiant, we'll go to Tom, who's calling from California. Tom, a Republican, you're next.
16: Yeah, I have a property. It's about 40 minutes north of the Golden Gate Bridge, and they just built a public transit station across the street from about 40 acres that I have here. And I'm curious about, I've been working on keeping this property available for annexation into the nearby city, which is Petaluma. I don't know if you know where that's at. It's in California. Yeah. Anyway, I own the property, about 40 acres, and I, in order to get it annexed, there's a outfit out of San Francisco that's doing a specific plan on this area. It's really crazy. I feel like I'm in a political twilight zone or something, because they want to put mixed use and they want to put open space. Well, it really needs homes here because people need homes, obviously, and it's right next to public transit, and there's a walking and bicycle path all along our half a mile along our property line. And I can't seem to get this accomplished very easily through the city council and through these different entities that are
7: and part Tom, of this planning. And, Tom, process. This relates to our conversation how?
16: Well, it relates to climate change as a mitigation measure, transit-oriented development, you okay. might say. It's next to a smart station.
7: Okay, let's take that, Tom, then. John Valiant.
8: There are so many approaches, Tom, that all of which can contribute to reducing wildfire risk. And having, we know California is, you know, famous for its car culture, famous for its pollution, also famous for its progressive approach to reducing pollution, encouraging EVs, electric vehicles, and also encouraging transit. And, you know, that I really agree with you based on what you've said that the best use for those that acreage would be to build homes so that people can take public transit into San Francisco instead of choking up those highways. And transportation emissions account for 30 or 40% of the CO2 that is, you know, currently filling our atmosphere. So that would be a step in the right direction. You know, the other issue there, of course, is water. And that is, going to be, besides fire, water is going to be really the big issue for this century. And we're seeing that all over the country, but especially in California. Thanks for bringing that up, because as we were saying, a multi-pronged approach, and public transit, reducing the number of vehicles on the road, is a huge piece of dealing with this issue.
7: To learn more from John Valiant, you can pick up his book, Fire Weather, A True Story from a Hotter World. Mr. Valiant, thank you very much for the conversation this morning.
8: Great to be with you, and thanks everybody for your good questions.
7: Absolutely.
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3: 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And Axios politics reporter Brittany Gibson discusses President Trump's immigration and deportation policies. C-SPAN's Washington Journal. 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
6: A headline at Politico, Ken Martin and the DNC have a 2028 problem, donors warn. Joining us now on the phone is one of the reporters who wrote that article, Politico's national political reporter, Lisa Kaczynski. Thanks so much for being with us. Why are the donors not happy with Ken Martin?
17: There have been a lot of stories coming out, kind of a steady drip of negative headlines around Ken Martin for some time now. There was the botched 2024 election autopsy. There are financial issues that we see every quarter that the DNC is lagging its Republican counterpart in fundraising, and is in fact in debt, and just other headlines that have come out about Ken Martin's behavior, about his leadership and things behind the scenes. And that's freaking out donors, both ahead of the midterms and, as we reported, ahead of 2028. They're wary about donating to Democrats' top campaign arm right now because they're a little bit worried about his leadership, both in style and the direction that he's taking the party in. And they're withholding their checks in some cases because of it, or redirecting the money to other campaign arms.
6: How widespread is it?
17: I mean, that's an interesting question, because there are donors that are, the DNC has its own national fundraising committee that is still bringing in checks, still doing fundraising. But we talk to donors and donor advisors, at the national level, across several states, who have given millions of dollars and helped bring in millions of dollars to the DNC. And there are widespread concerns. It's not to say that no money is coming into the DNC. Like, they are certainly raising, and they're surpassing some of their benchmarks even, from this time in, prior applicable cycles. But there is a lot of concern. I talked to a donor advisor who said that she was struggling to make the case to, her clients, her national clients, to open their checkbooks if Ken Martin remains the chair of the DNC. Other people say that they haven't been contacted by him, which donors, do often expect to be contacted to make their large donations. They say they haven't heard from them. So there's a lot of concern and consternation about working with him in the DNC right now.
6: Has DNC Chair Ken Martin or his supporters responded?
17: Yes, definitely. The Chair Martin, in a Substack recently, did defend, his approach, to fundraising during his tenure, saying it's the most money of any DNC, without the White House and Democrats not being in power, that they've raised the most money, in their 198-year history of the Democratic Party. It's the most that they've raised without holding the White House. So, he's making the point that money is coming in. His allies are making the point that his strategy of really investing in states, he sends a lot of money to states and territories to help with infrastructure, build out year-round grassroots organizing as opposed to just in the run-up to elections. They argue that that's a strategy that's really working and well-positioning the party heading both into the midterms and in 2028. So they are saying dollars are coming in, benchmarks are being surpassed from, this point in similar in previous cycles, and that that money is being used appropriately to win. It's just that not everybody feels that way.
6: We're talking with Lisa Kaczynski from Politico. What impact, if any, has the rise of the Democratic Socialist movement had on how Ken Martin is being perceived?
17: That's an interesting dynamic, and one that I think Democrats are trying to wrestle with broadly right now as they and will be wrestling with broadly as they go into the 2028 cycle, when I think it will have more impact on kind of the DNC, because then it will be, you know, the DNC is really the arm for the party in presidential cycles. They are a major player, of course, in the midterms, but, you know, the House and Senate Democratic campaign committees really kind of take the forefront here. And so there's been a lot of, you know, debate within the Democratic Party there, where like the DCCC, the House Democratic campaign arm, like they have backed some more, let's say, centrist moderate candidates who in some cases have lost primaries to more progressives. So like there's definitely debate in general about whether Democratic leadership is correctly reading this moment writ large. That includes Ken Martin, also includes other House and Senate, you know, other levels of leadership within the Democratic Party. And it's clear that this fight's only going to accelerate, you know, within the Democratic Party heading into 2028. And that's when it will really, you know, kind of spill more clearly onto the DNC as they become the foremost vehicle for Democrats in the next cycle.
6: That's exactly what I was going to ask you, a foremost vehicle. How important is a strong national party in modern political campaigning?
17: In a presidential cycle, very important as we head into 2028. And that's why the donors that we talk to and the advisors are worried right now. You know, this is going to be such a critical presidential cycle. And of course, a critical midterm, too. Democrats are looking for wins. They're looking to retake control of at least one chamber of Congress. They're looking to take back the White House in 2 years. They need a strong party. They want a strong party. And it's interesting because a lot of donors these days do give directly to candidates. But when it really comes to getting ads on air, and especially in this era of, you know, kind of relaxed coordination limits, given what happened with the Supreme Court earlier this year, it is going to become more important to have strong party apparatus, really at all levels, because they're going to be able to coordinate much more closely with campaigns now. And Republicans do have a cash advantage across all of these different campaign arms. So yes, this is what is scaring donors right now, is that they think that the apparatus is weak, and they're very worried about it as we head into, you know, both the midterms and the next presidential.
6: And a final question, Ken Martin has been DNC chair since February 2025, so about a year and a half. Is that a long tenure or a short tenure at the DNC?
17: Oh, I mean, it's a, you know, it's a typical tenure. He's in until 2029, if, you know, unless he steps aside for some reason. And any attempts to oust him, you know, would be very difficult. There's not a lot of people who want this job. And there doesn't seem to be any, like, significant push within the DNC to oust him, at least ahead of the midterms. Maybe there's a different discussion to be had ahead of 2028. But as of now, you know, this is the start of, you know, just a typical term, a typical length term for a DNC chair.
6: Lisa Kaczynski is national political reporter with Politico. You can find her articles at politico.com and on X at Lisa Kaczynski. Thank you very much.
17: Thanks for having me.
18: C-SPAN's America's Book Club programming is brought to you by the cable, satellite, and streaming companies that provide C-SPAN as a public service, and is supported by the John D. and Catherine T. MacArthur Foundation and the Ford Foundation. From the nation's iconic libraries and institutions, America's Book Club takes you on a powerful journey of ideas, exploring the lives and inspiration of writers who have defined the country, in conversation with civic leader and author David Rubenstein.
19: As a young boy growing up in Baltimore, I went to my local library and was inspired to read as many books as I could. Hopefully people will enjoy hearing from these authors, and hopefully they'll want to read more.
18: Now, from the Anderson House in Washington, D.C., a conversation with International and New York Times best-selling author Ben Mezrich, the author of 30 books, several of which became major motion pictures, including Bringing Down the House, adapted into the movie 21, and The Accidental Billionaires, which became The Social Network on screen. His books have sold over 11 million copies. Beginning now, a conversation with best-selling author Ben Mezrich.
20: I want to welcome everyone to the Anderson House with Ben Mezrich, who is an accomplished author. We're going to go through many of his books today. And for those who are watching and are not familiar with the Anderson House, it's the home of the Society of the Cincinnati, which is composed of the lineal descendants of officers of the Continental Army and the Continental Navy. And we're very appreciative of the organization letting us film here. So, Ben, you have written 28 books already. 28 books.
21: Yeah, I know. It sounds like a lot, but as I say, people really only read like two of them, but I have written 28 books. Yes.
20: So you write two or three at a time? How do you?
21: I am currently writing two at a time. It's not by choice. I usually try and do one every 6 months to a year. My first book came out in 96, so I've almost done one a year, including the two I'm doing now, one a year. So that's the schedule that works for me, but sometimes I am writing multiple ones at a time.
20: Now, we're going to talk principally today about your latest book, which is Checkmate,
21: okay,
20: which is about a chess scandal, if you could call it that. But before we get into that, I want to talk about some of your other books. Let's talk about your background.
21: Sure.
20: So where were you born?
21: I was born in Princeton, New Jersey.
20: And you, why Princeton? Were your parents
21: so my parents were from New York, and my dad at the time was an engineer, an electrical engineer. So they had moved to Princeton, and he had worked at RCA back in the old days of RCA, which was right outside of Princeton.
20: Okay. And so did you grow up in the Princeton area? Then what did you want to be?
21: I was a townie, as they call them, near the university. I grew up until I was 18, and then I went away for college. So I was in Princeton until 18, and then
20: Okay, and college you went to?
21: I went to Harvard, yeah.
20: And to get into Harvard, you must have been a reasonably good student.
21: I was a good student.
20: Or maybe
21: I was
20: you were an athlete.
21: I was not an athlete. I don't think I've ever caught or hit a ball thrown in my general direction, so I am not what you would call an athlete. I knew what I wanted to be since I was really young. I knew I wanted to be a writer basically at the age of 12. So everything in my life was kind of geared around that, but I was what you would call an overachieving high school kid who did everything.
20: Why did you want to be a writer? What is it about writing that appealed to you?
21: Well, you know, at first, I didn't know anybody who was a writer. I didn't even know what it really meant to be a writer. I got excited because my parents set a rule when we were little that we had to read two books a week before we were allowed to watch TV. So I actually wanted to watch TV and then fell into books to get there. But then by the age of 12 or 13, I was pretty much a speed reader because I had to read two books each week. And my dad would test us at the end of each week. So you couldn't just fake it.
20: But your parents didn't say you should be a doctor or
21: a lawyer or something. So they had pushed me in the wrong direction for what they actually wanted. Because when I eventually announced that I wanted to be a writer, they were like, no, you got to go to med school. Or you got to go to law school. My whole family are doctors and lawyers. Both my brothers are doctors. My dad is a doctor. My mom is a lawyer. I was the black sheep of the family for going in that direction. Yeah.
20: Are they finally happy that you're a writer?
21: Yeah. Although my mom still wants me to go to med school. It's not, you know, she would be very happy if I told her I was switching careers. But eventually, when my book started to do well, they started to get more excited about it.
20: All right. So you went to Harvard. And Harvard, were you writing for the newspaper or anything else?
21: So I did. I was involved with the newspaper. I drew a cartoon strip for them, actually, for the Crimson, and I wrote for the Independent, which was the weekly paper. So I wrote for one and drew for another.
20: Writing the Doonesbury for Harvard. Right?
21: I was at the time. I was trying to be like Gary Larson or Doonesbury, but I knew what I wanted to be. I fell in love with the writers, those 80 writers like Bret Easton Ellis and Jay McInerney. I was obsessed with them because they were like rock stars. You know, at that point in time, for a brief moment in our history, writers were rock stars. They ran around at the cool parties. They lived these lives that looked extravagant to me. Then I discovered Hunter S. Thompson, and I realized you could do anything with writing. And by the time I was in college, I knew I wanted to be a writer. I didn't know what kind of writer, but I knew I wanted to be a writer.
20: So you graduated from Harvard, and did you have a job when you graduated?
21: So this is what happened. I went to my parents, and I said I wanted to be a writer. And my dad said, no, you got to go to law school or med school. And I said, I really want to do this. And he said, I'm not going to let you starve for 1 year. So for 1 year, I'll give you the the scholarship of not starving. But you have to prove in a year that this could actually be a viable career. So I moved into an apartment in Boston, and I locked myself in, and I wrote 9 novels that year. And I literally, I know, it sounds like
0: Did
21: a
0: any media. Of them ever sell?
21: No, so I would, no, not at all. And they were not, they should not have sold. And I would write from morning to night, 40 pages every day,

0: some students from MIT that more or less came together, figured out how to win at the game of 21 or blackjack.
1: Yeah.
0: And tell us about that.
1: Yeah, so Bringing Down the House was my first successful book, and it was the story of six MIT kids who actually had been handed down the secrets of the game of blackjack. These secrets had been handed down at MIT for 20 years. Edward Thorpe, who was a great sort of a mathematician who ended up becoming this quant on Wall Street, had come up with a system to beat the game of blackjack using math. So a group of MIT kids used that system, went to Vegas, and won $6 million. And I discovered this group through a friend of mine who introduced me. I started going to Vegas with them. So I was still a struggling writer. I had at that point actually published a number of novels. So that was after that year of struggle. I had published six novels by that point, but none of them were selling. Nobody was reading them. And I was incredibly in debt. I was 26, I think, and I owed $2 million. My parents hate this story.
0: $2 million to who?
1: To everyone. I was living large for someone whose books were not selling. It's not a great lesson for the kids. But I just kept writing, I kept publishing, but the audience wasn't there. No one was reading my stuff. So I was at this point where I had a stack of business school applications under my bed because I was like, the only way I'm going to get out of this is to go to business school and get a job, a real job. But what happened was a girl who I'd gone to college with said, I want you to meet a group of friends of mine. And they were hanging out at this bar, and I went there, and they had all this money, and it was $100 bills. And you never saw $100 bills in Boston at the time. They just, nobody had $100 bills. I mean, in New York, you have $100 bills. In D.C., you probably have $100 bills. But in Boston, there was none of them. And so I couldn't figure out why, and they invited me to Vegas. So I essentially started going with the MIT blackjack team every weekend to Vegas. And I was blown away. This is the best story I'd ever seen. It just happened to be a real thing and not one of the fiction I had been writing. So I ended up writing that as my first nonfiction.
0: In Washington, we have $250 bills. But
1: $250. Right. Yeah. I mean, I'd never seen kids with that kind of money. And it blew my mind. We would go to Vegas and they'd wear disguises, you know. They would hit the casinos, spreading 10 kids across a casino, everybody keeping track of the cards, and then they would call in the guy called the big player, and we eventually made a movie out of it. But that was my first
0: started
1: big
0: book. The movie.
1: The movie was Kevin Spacey, at the time, which was a really positive thing, and Lawrence Fishburne, Jim Sturgis. It was a great cat.
0: So
1: Kate
0: for
1: Bosworth.
0: Somebody who had no novels that were selling a lot.
1: Right.
0: You write this book, and now it's made into a movie. That's a big deal.
1: Yeah, it was a really big deal. And the book itself, before the movie came out, what happened was, when I sold the book, it was going to be this little thing. The publisher paid me the least I'd ever been paid. The first print run was going to be this tiny print run. But what happened was, I booked the Today Show, and I went on the Today Show, and that day, the book exploded. So the book, you know, rocketed up to, I think, number two or number one on the Times list, and it was on there for 60 weeks, and it changed my life. And that's when the phone rang, and the actor Kevin Spacey was on the phone. And I know that phone call would be different today, but then it was just an amazing lightning bolt, because I'm sitting in my room, you know, in debt, trying to figure out how I'm gonna make a living, and suddenly Sony bought the movie. And it became
0: so
1: a big movie.
0: For those who don't play blackjack, the theory is that you have a certain number of cards. Initially, it was a deck of just 52 cards. Then it's more decks now.
1: Six decks now,
0: you can, in effect, count in your head the cards that have come out, by mathematical odds, you can figure out what cards are left.
1: Yeah, so in blackjack, you can have an advantage because there come certain points in the game where there are more face cards still in the deck to be played. And what that means is the dealer is going to bust more often, and you, the player, are going to get blackjack more often. So if you can sit there, bet little, find out when the deck changes, and bet big, you can actually win a higher percentage of time. So it's just keeping track of how many low cards and high cards
0: are coming out. Why does Las Vegas consider that illegal?
1: Well, it's not illegal, but they frown upon it.
0: But they kick you out. Back in the day,
1: it was worse. They would take you to a bathroom. In Atlantic City, there were lots of stories of people in parking garages, and, you know, tough guys would come around and talk to you. We got kicked out of tables all the time, chased out of casinos. It was very exciting, but they don't want you to win. So when you go to Vegas, you have an expected loss. At the time, it was $300. So if you don't have the expected loss,

0: because you're using math, you are not buying the ticket to go to Vegas is the way they look at it.
1: All right. So you wrote another book that got enormous amount of attention publicly, and that's when I first heard about you. I'm sorry I didn't read your earlier book.
0: No, that's okay. My mom is the only one who read my earlier work.
1: So it was called, the book was called The Accidental Billionaires.
0: Yes.
1: And can you explain what that was about?
0: Yeah. So I was sitting at home, and the movie 21, which was the blackjack movie, was about to come out. And I got a weird email. It was 2 a.m, and somebody emailed me and said, my best friend founded Facebook, and no one's ever heard of him. And so this was 2007, I want to say. So Facebook wasn't this monster that it is today. Everyone wasn't on Facebook. They had 100 million users when I first heard about it. I wasn't even on Facebook, but my wife was, and I would always try to figure out what parties she was going to by looking at her Facebook. And I was blown away. So I went and I met with this kid, and in walked Eduardo Saverin. And those of you who have seen the movie The Social Network know who Eduardo is. Well, I was the first person to talk to Eduardo. He had never spoken to anybody about anything, and he sat down and he told me that Mark Zuckerberg had I won't use the word he used, but had screwed him over, I guess I should say. And he proceeded to tell me this crazy story. And I was absolutely blown away by this story. So I started to do my digging, you know, figuring out Eduardo was one source. Then I found the Winklevi twins. And, you know, you got the Winklevi twins are right out of either Greek mythology or a Hollywood movie, right? You know, the 6'5" identical twin Olympic rowers who said that they had created Facebook and that Mark had stolen the idea from them. I got my way to Sean Parker, who was the other kind of kid in the Facebook story. And I wrote a 14-page book proposal, which I called Faith Off, which was a horrible title. It was already a movie with John Travolta, if you remember. So I sent that book proposal to my agent, and it leaked onto the internet. If you remember the website Gawker, Gawker published my entire book proposal. I'd never seen that done before. And that day, a whole bunch of crazy things happened. Aaron Sorkin saw it and said, I want to write this as my next movie, which was incredible. Facebook settled with Eduardo to try and stop the book from happening for the tune of $5 billion. And the top of the settlement agreement I've seen, it says, you may never speak to Ben Mezrich again. And he cut off all contact with me. He sent me a legal restraining order. He broke up with his girlfriend because it was my wife's best friend at the time. And then he moved to Singapore, never to be heard from again, which
1: well,
0: I don't.
1: His stock is now worth $52 billion.
0: $52 billion. Amazing. He should send me at least a gift basket, right? I don't blame him. I think most of you would never speak to me again for $5 billion, let alone $52 billion. But as I said, Aaron Sorkin read it online and said, I want to write this. David Fincher saw it online the same day, said, I want to direct this, but as my next movie, because who knows if Facebook will be around in a year, because this was, you know, 2007. So suddenly I had this huge Hollywood movie, but I actually hadn't written a word of a book yet. So I locked myself in a hotel room in Boston. I went over to the Westin Hotel in Boston, and I wrote the book over the next 11 weeks. And Sorkin came in, sat next to me in the hotel, and then he wrote the screenplay over 3 more weeks.
1: Now, you didn't write the screenplay.
0: No, Aaron Sorkin did. When Aaron Sorkin wants to write your screenplay, you say yes. That's the rule of life in writing.
1: So when the movie came out, it was called, it had a different name. It wasn't called The Accidental Billionaire.
0: No, it was called The Social Network, which at first I hated that title. They said we're going to call it The Social Network, and I was like, oh, The Social Network. But when the movie came out, I realized it was a brilliant title because it captured a moment, like a cultural moment. There's before Facebook and after Facebook, before social networks as a whole and social media and after social media. And I think Aaron was brilliant in coming up with a title that captured something much bigger than a kid trying to make $1 billion.
1: So now you're famous, right?
0: I mean, as famous as a writer can get in that era. It wasn't the 80s anymore.
1: What
0: so you weren't Jay McInerney hanging out at the Odeon
1: about,
0: or whatever. What?
1: Your parents forget about law school or
0: my
1: medical
0: parents
1: school?
0: Forgot about law school for the moment. Not med school. I don't think my Jewish mother will ever forget about med school. But law school, yes. I did get, you know, a certain level of notoriety for a couple of reasons. I became famous as a writer because I had books that were doing very well, and I became famous as a person who was writing nonfiction in a way that was at the time, very gray area, because the way I write is a cinematic style. I take a true story. I spend all the time with the characters. I spend all the time with the legal documents, but then I write it as if you're watching a movie. And so my books read like fiction, although they're nonfiction, and there were definitely critics at the time who made a big story about that.
1: Now, you did another book on the takeover of Twitter.
0: Yes.
1: By Elon Musk. What was that all about?
0: Oh, geez. Yeah, what was that all about? That's a great question. So I try not to be political in anything I do, and I stumbled into some politics with that one. When Elon took over Twitter, there was a six-week period from the moment he walked in the door to, I think, the disaster that followed, in my opinion, that was really crazy. And it reached a point, a low point, where Elon had spiraled so out of control that he locked himself into a room at Twitter's headquarters, and the people at Twitter thought he was actually going to hurt himself and were going to make a call to the San Francisco Police Department, a wellness call. So I was fascinated by that first 6 weeks when he walked into the door. I had been reached out to by a Hollywood producer, very big producer, Beau Flynn, who wanted to make a movie about it, and basically said, would you be interested in getting into this story? And I found some great inner sources, so I wrote the book Breaking Twitter, which Elon, I believe, was not thrilled about.
1: But Elon, he wanted to buy it, but then he didn't want to buy it. If he could have walked away from the deal, would he have walked away?
0: So basically, it's barbarians at the gate if the barbarian was forced to come through the gate. Because Elon tried to get out of the deal, if we all remember. He basically made an offer that was crazy for it. Then when he looked at Twitter and their actual amount of money it was worth and all of the bots, which is what he blamed for it, he said, I don't want to buy it anymore. And then they sued him, forcing him to take them over. And then he took them over viciously because he was so angry that he walked in the door and just fired everybody. And he fired so many people that the guy who had the code to get into the door was fired and they couldn't get in the door of Twitter. I mean, it was complete madness. And I had some really wonderful sources in there, who were just, cause he fired people and then realized that he hadn't made them sign NDAs. So immediately they called me. So I was getting phone calls from people the day they were fired, telling me, and that's the best time you want to interview someone is the day they were fired. That's when you want to get somebody because they're
1: and
0: angry.
1: You protect your sources as well as Bob
0: in that book,
1: does.
0: I protected many of them. Some people say, hey, use me. Some people say don't. I'm happy to protect sources. I'm not a writer. I'm not like the journalist trying to overturn a rock. And I'm the journalist who wants to tell your story through your point of view. Right. If you want to be the hero of your story, that's how I'm going to tell your story.
1: But you seem to write stories, at least the ones we've talked about, where there's something that happens that's unexpected and there's kind of drama to it, and you look for that kind of drama. Is that right?
0: Yeah, I look for the Shakespearean, you know, two people coming the head-to-head over something. I think, you know, there has to be a big story. So there has to be the A big story, which is huge, cultural, with Jurassic Park, dinosaurs. But the story that makes the story, I think, is that Shakespearean drama between two friends or two lovers or whatever.
1: Now, you don't strike me as a guy that gets writer's block.
0: I do not get writer's block.
1: Right. So you, how do you type? You write longhand or on a computer?
0: I write, so I started out on a typewriter because I'm at that era. But I am writing either on a laptop, or I actually have a device called an Alpha Smart, which doesn't really exist anymore, which they actually made to like airdrop in Africa because they're all they are is one line of text, basically, and they're indestructible, and they work on AA batteries, and you can run around anywhere with them, and they have... So anyways, I write...
1: Where do you write? Do you go in a hotel room?
0: So I used to write in hotel rooms a lot. Now I pretty much write anywhere. I write... ever since COVID, I'm kind of in the basement, so I'm writing in the basement. It doesn't matter where I write. I black out the shades, so I write in a dark room.
1: Did you write in the morning or evening or?
0: So previous to kids, I was a nighttime writer. I would write pretty much all night long and then, you know, sleep half the day.
1: How do you stay up at night?
0: Yeah, all night. I would
1: write. How did you stay up at night?
0: Oh, at the time it was a lot of Red Bull, but it's also when I start writing, I completely lose myself. I get into sort of a weird trance, wild state. Now I write, I have kids, so I'm with the kids in the morning, and then I write all day, and then if I need to, I write into the night, but yeah.
1: Okay, let's talk about your latest book, Checkmate. Now this is about a story about a great chess champion who feels he was cheated in a chess match. Why don't you set up the story
0: for
1: us?
0: Sure. So Magnus Carlsen, the greatest chess player in history. Magnus is like, they call him the Mozart of chess.
1: He's from where?
0: He's from Norway. And he is a staggering genius in chess. He's child prodigy. If you watch him play chess, if you believe in God, it's like he was touched by God. He's the guy who can blindfold himself and play a dozen people or 20 people at once. And I've seen, you know, the blindfold chess thing, and it's absolutely spectacular. So he comes to an event in the U.S. called the Sinkfield Cup, which is in St. Louis. It's basically the World Series of chess in America. And his opponent is this 19-year-old kid named Hans Niemann, American kid who's kind of known as the bad boy of chess, which is funny that there are bad boys of chess, but there are. And he's like a hotel trashing, you know, throws things. He does a live stream on Twitch. He's part of this new generation of chess streamers, and he's a kid. He's 19. He sits down. He's not paying attention to the board. He's chewing gum while he plays, and he destroys Magnus. He beats him with the black pieces. And Magnus had not lost a match in 53 straight chess matches. He had not lost in 2 years. And so Hans destroys him. Magnus comes out of there flabbergasted, and he immediately starts to think, I think this kid is cheating. Well, he ends up accusing Hans of cheating in a very public way, and that sets off this firestorm. Magnus has never done this before. He's never made a statement like this. Hans is immediately sort of branded a cheater, but then the story gets levels from there, which is where I get really excited.
1: There was a way you described in your book. You can put something in your ear, which is so, it's almost invisible.
0: So there are devices now that are so small that you can actually stick it deep in your ear, and you actually use a magnetic, like a tweezer with a magnet on the end, to get it in and out. Completely undetectable. You could wand someone, you wouldn't see it. There's no way you could see this device. It's so tiny, and it could vibrate in the back of your ear.
1: Right. So when the Magnus Carlsen says there's cheating, who investigates to see whether actually there was cheating?
0: Yeah, and that's where the story gets interesting. So chess.com has grown from this bootstrap, two kids in a dorm room business to this multi-billion-dollar business at the heart of chess. Almost all chess is now played online via chess.com. They were about to buy Magnus and his company as the new face of chess.com. So they suddenly found themselves in the position where the new face of their company had just made an accusation of this kid. So they decided they were going to be the ones who investigate it. So they actually spent a month in a room trying out all these different devices, using math and algorithms to try and discover whether he might have cheated or not. And then they put out a report called the Hans Niemann Report, which was like a 100-page report on whether he had cheated in this particular game. And what they discovered was that he had cheated online, they believe, 100 times coming up to this game.
1: He admitted it.
0: And he admitted at the time to cheating twice online. Since then, he's now admitted to cheating a dozen times online, so it's gone up. But they found no evidence that he had cheated over the board. So that was the distinction. So they couldn't prove he had cheated in that game, just that he had cheated previously online.
1: Did they penalize him for having cheated before?
0: So what was interesting is when he got caught, he was a little kid. He was 12 years old. And what's kind of funny is the person he was cheating against was also cheating. So it was two computers playing each other. But at the time, they did not ban him from chess. Danny Rentsch, who was the CEO of chess.com, believed in second chances. And he believed that if you banned him, you basically ruined this kid's life. Because this was a kid who was obviously a prodigy, who was going to make a living in chess. If they had banned him at 12 and branded him a cheater, that would have been it for him. So instead, they allowed him to take a 6-month suspension and then come back to chess without anybody in the chess world knowing that he had cheated.
1: Okay, so in this particular allegation, what did they do? Did they say, we can't find anything that you did wrong, so therefore we're going to let you keep playing?
0: Well, it wasn't that simple. So they said, we can't prove that you cheated over the board in this game, but chess.com did withdraw an invitation to him to their next big event, and in so doing, essentially, not branded him, but basically called him a cheater in his mind. Magnus, at the time, said, I don't want to play with this kid anymore. And it became this big thing. He ended up suing chess.com and Magnus for $100 million. And he claimed that they were this chess mafia aligned against him, trying to ruin his life. Hans is an interesting character. Let's put it that way. He worships Bobby Fischer, maybe for the wrong reasons. And he is one of these people who is very volatile. He's very paranoid. He really and truly believes that Danny Wrench and Chess.com are evil and out to destroy him.
1: Describe his background. He wasn't raised in a normal way, right?
0: No. So this kid was on his own since the age of 16. He had some issues with his family, ended up moving out of the house. He moved into an apartment by himself in New York City, went to the Columbia School, which is famous for chess, but was paying his own way, playing chess. I have a lot of respect for Hans because he did not have the support system that most chess players have. Contrast to Magnus, whose wonderful father became his manager, always have his sisters with him. He had almost all of Norway behind him. He is this incredibly, he's supported by everyone around him. And Hans was on his own. He was a kid making it on his own, incredibly ambitious, decided that he was going to be the greatest chess player in the world. But, you know, whether he cut corners or not, that's the question.
1: Now, you describe in your book how, at one point, Hans is able to play chess, and he's scheduled to play another match with Magnus Carlsen.
0: Yeah.
1: And how did that happen?
0: So the way he ended up in the Singfield Cup, he was actually playing in Turkey at the time, and he got the call that someone who was supposed to play Magnus wasn't able to go there because of a COVID situation. So he basically had to leave a match in the middle of it, and this was, from his understanding, not a match that he was allowed to leave because the people involved were going to beat him up. So he ended up escaping in the middle of the night and heading to the Singfield Cup.
1: He goes there, and then what does Magnus Carlsen say when he's supposed to play him again?
0: So Magnus, first of all, didn't even want to play him at the Singfield Cup, because even though Chess.com had never made it public that Hans had cheated as a kid, rumors about that had spread through the Grandmaster community. So there was a breakfast before the Singfield Cup in which Magnus and his trainers and people were basically saying, we didn't want to play this guy. So after the match, the first thing Magnus did was he didn't show up the next day of the match. And instead, he tweeted a very mysterious tweet that basically said, if I speak, I'll get in trouble. It was a video of a soccer coach who had said that. Then 2 weeks later, he was supposed to face Hans in an online thing. He made one move and then resigned. And so he basically then, the day after that, put out his statement saying, I believe that he cheated.
1: And subsequent to that, that's when the lawsuit occurred?
0: It occurred after then the report came out. So the report came out in the Wall Street Journal, and the headline of the report was, Hans Niemann cheated 100 times. It wasn't, he didn't cheat in this one game. And so that miscommunication is what led to the lawsuit.
1: The lawsuit was settled. How was it settled?
0: Well, that's a great question, too. So basically, this lawsuit came out, the parties met, and Chess.com decided to settle. Whether there was real money involved in the settlement or not hasn't been disclosed because there were NDAs, but my understanding is it was a very little amount of money. It was more like, let's get on with our lives and keep going.
1: And so did Magnus Carlsen ever play Hans again?
0: So Magnus then promised that he would play again, and my favorite part of this whole book was that usually when I pitch a book to Hollywood, the first question they ask is, well, what is the third act? Like, how does this end? And this had the most beautiful third act I've ever wanted, because 2 years after this match, Magnus and Hans met for the first time again in a head-to-head match in Paris, right across the street from the Louvre, in an event hosted and sponsored by Chess.com. So you don't usually get all of your characters in one place at the same time. It's like a Hollywood ending. They faced off and played a rematch in front of 100,000 online viewers. Well, I'll give away, you know, you have to give it away a little bit. Magnus destroyed him and then basically said in the interview, you can see he's not at my level. And so to some people, that was the biggest smoking gun. To other people, it's Magnus being Magnus. Magnus is a very, what's the right word for it? Hubristic, I guess. He is a guy who knows he's the greatest player who ever played. He's a guy who has said many times, when I sit down at a chessboard, the one thing I know for sure is I'm better than the guy across from me. So that was Magnus being Magnus.
1: Now Magnus, is he still number one in the world?
0: He's still technically ratings-wise, for sure, number one in the world. He has the highest rating that anyone has ever achieved.
1: But he's not competing for championships.
0: But he stepped down from being world champion, which is part of my story. He reached a point where he felt like there's nothing fun about this anymore, playing for the championship. It's all preparation. It's using AI to prepare for a match. It's not fun anymore. I will still play, but I'm not going to compete for the world championship anymore. So he's still considered the greatest player ever. Some people argue Kasparov, but I think Magnus. But he doesn't play for the world championship anymore.
1: And what happened to Hans?
0: So Hans has risen all the way to number 12 in the world. Hans has continued to win all over the place. He travels, but he's still so full of anger. You see his interviews, and he talks about how they won't invite him to this, and that chess.com is this evil mafia, and they're trying to destroy him, and Magnus personally hates him and wants to destroy him. So nothing has changed in his personality or his view of the chess world, but he continues to prove that he is a phenomenal chess player. He says he'll be number one one day. The jury is out on whether that was true or not.
1: Now, in this case, did you have a chance to interview Magnus directly?
0: So, yes, I got to talk to everybody in this book. I started with Hans. I reached out to Hans on Instagram. You know, I DM'd him. I slid into his DMs, you know, as they say. And I said, hey, you know, I'm the guy who wrote the book that was a social network. Can I come hang out? And he said, sure. And hanging out with him was an absolute blast. I spent weeks with him. I went to Paris. I was his plus one at that Paris match. I reached Magnus through his, I couldn't reach him right away because when people are rich and famous, they have walls and walls and walls. And those walls weren't opening to me. So I actually found his dad on Facebook. And I literally dropped into his DMs on Facebook. And I said, you know, I'm fascinated by your son. And interestingly enough, he had read Bringing Down the House about the MIT Blackjack team. So I started talking to his dad, and it was through his dad I got to Magnus. So I find my way to everybody.
1: Now, is this going to be a movie?
0: This is going to be a really cool movie. Nathan Fielder and Emma Stone bought the project for A24. Nathan is an absolute genius and crazy. I don't know if any of you have seen the rehearsal, but it is just the most wild
1: thing. When is it coming out?
0: Well, that's a great question. We are starting the process now. So if all goes well, it would come out next year.
1: So when you're looking for news stories, what are you looking for? You read the newspapers, people call you up. Where do you get ideas?
0: So people pitch me stories all the time. I would say two or three times a week I get a pitch. I used to keep a phone that was, you know, a listed number, which I would call the red phone, which would go off in the middle of the night and people would pitch me things, usually from prison, but often, you know, a story came that way.
1: People are pitching you.
0: Yeah.
1: Do they ever say, I want a finder's fee if you write this book?
0: Always. I mean, 90% of the time, they would say, I've got a great idea for a story. How can we do this together kind of thing? Sometimes it's just someone who did something crazy and wants to tell me a crazy story. And most of my stories came just from random pitches, emails, tweets, stuff like that.
1: You read newspapers and magazine articles, always looking for these kind of things?
0: I am continually in between books. I get very eager to find something new. I get desperate and start to fall apart physically. I hate being between books. I like to always be on a book.
1: You're working on two books now.
0: I can't talk
1: about them.
0: I can talk about one or two.
1: Them.
0: I can talk a little bit.
1: Talk about one of them. That's the one that's going to scare everybody.
0: Yeah, well, they both will. But there's one called The Last Orbit, which is coming out next May, which is a true story. Some of you might remember there was an asteroid called YR4, which about a year ago had as much as a 3% chance of hitting the Earth. It's what's called a city killer asteroid. So it's the size that would destroy a city, just wipe it off the map. And then towards the end of that year, towards the end of that summer, they realized it probably isn't going to hit the Earth, but then it disappeared. It disappeared behind the sun, and we will not see it again until 2028. And in 2028, this asteroid will reappear, and we'll train all our telescopes on it and decide if it's a threat. And if it is a threat, NASA has all these plans in place. So I've inserted myself into the realm of planetary defense, which is an actual division of NASA, and it's staffed by wonderful people. It's almost all women, which is kind of fascinating to me. All of the planetary defense scientists are women, and they have a plan in place involving rockets that can dislodge it, involving solar sails that can move it, involving gravity track. It's really cool science fiction, but happens to be true. I sold the movie to Sony, and it's Matt Shakman, who did The Fantastic Four, is directing it. And I'm writing that book now, and so I'm embedded in NASA to do that.
1: Now, when you write a book, how long does it take to write a book?
0: Well, every book is a little different, but usually I spend 3 months deep research and then 3 months writing. So usually 6 months at a time.
1: And do you have editors who improve it, or they don't need bother editing you anymore?
0: I when I'm finished that draft, it goes to the editor, and then the editorial process. And it's different with every book, but that's usually a couple weeks.
1: But when you write a book, are you always thinking it might be made into a movie?
0: I'm only writing it if it's going to be made into a movie. So
1: only.
0: Very early in my career, I do things a little backwards than a lot of the writers that that are out there. So I find a story. I research the story as much as I can. I hang out with the characters. You know, me and the Winklevi are going to bars at 2 a.m. And then I write a proposal, which is a 10 to 15 page treatment. I send it out to Hollywood first, and I sell a movie or a television show. If I don't sell a movie or a television show, I scrap it, and I move on to the next project.
1: No, you do the opposite of what most people do. They write a book, and then they go to Hollywood.
0: Yeah.
1: You go to Hollywood,
0: then
1: backwards, write the book.
0: And it started with the Social Network project. But I, from a very early age, even when I was 12, my dream was never to, like, win a Pulitzer or a National Book Award. My dream was one of those paperback books that has a little star on it that says, now a major motion picture. I wanted to write books that became movies because I wanted to be that rock star writer that existed in the 80s, and Hollywood is where that exists now. So I really dreamed about that. I fell in love with Michael Crichton and his career, who always had the number one TV show and the number one movie and the number one book. And I was incredibly delusional as a youngster and thought, that's where I want to go with my writing career. So I write books. I'm a book writer. I love books. I live for books. I read continuously books. But I believe the story can live bigger. Because let's be honest, you know, we all watch movies and we all watch television, and the number of us who are reading books is dwindling every day. I believe telling a story in as big a way as you can is the goal of a writer. It's to tell your story big.
1: So I think it was either Faulkner or Hemingway who said, when you want to go to Hollywood, you write your book, you send them the book. They send you a check, and that's the last you hear from them.
0: Yes, I heard that. I think that's Faulkner.
1: Do you actually write any of the script for the Hollywood, or you don't do that?
0: So I have, and I wrote for the show Billions on Showtime, which was a lot of fun for a couple seasons. And I have written, I would say, 5 or 6 scripts at this point. But the reality of Hollywood is that to get a movie made, you need an A-list director, an A-list actor, and an A-list screenwriter. If you're missing any one of those A-list people, the odds of the movie getting made precipitously go down. And so if I insert myself, if they say, you write the first draft, I'm just making it less likely right now, until I get a movie made from one of my scripts that becomes huge, the idea of getting a Sorkin or someone who's a real A-list writer involved, that's how you get a movie made, and that's the reality of the business.
1: Now, often in careers, when people are successful at what they do, they say, I really want to do something else. I want to be more than I already am. I want to do something right. Different. You want to do this forever. This is what you
0: I only
1: do.
0: Want to do this. I want to do this until I'm forced to stop for some reason. I've never wanted to do anything else that I can remember, which is kind of strange, I guess. And I have, you know, kids, one who's...
1: How many children do you have?
0: Two kids, a boy and a girl, one's 16 and one's 14. And I think the greatest, luckiest thing in my life is that I knew what I wanted to do so young that it was just a matter of how do you get there. And every day that I get to be a writer, I'm so happy. My brothers call me a Muppet. You know, the Muppets have no sadness and they have no politics and they don't care about anything. And I'm like a Muppet. I go through life just happy. And I know I have a lot of writer friends who are really dark and angry and upset. And I have a great writer friend, my roommate in college, Scott Stossel, who's an Atlantic Monthly writer and a genius. And he's so full of misery and sadness. And I am such a happy person that to me, every day I get to do this is like my dream over and over again. I've you know, done so many things that I couldn't imagine having happened. So no, I don't want to do anything else. I mean, I would like my books to be bigger. I mean, you know, I would love to, you know, be Walter Isaacson or Michael Lewis. I think I'm 3. You know, I'm down that list. But I love doing what I do.
1: Now, sometimes when writers become famous, the publishers take their old books that weren't that well known and reissue them. Does that happen with any of your novels yet?
0: I haven't reissued anything yet. I think it would be fun to do. I don't know if I would reissue the unpublished books yet. A lot of writers write, you know, one book a dozen times until they figure out their voice. I wrote a dozen books before I wrote a book that was my voice. Some of my fiction from early days I could consider, I wrote a couple books under a pen name way back when. So I could see releasing those ones again, but only if we get a movie made.
1: So if somebody's watching this, and they say, oh, I have an idea for a good, book and maybe a movie, how do they contact you?
0: Right. Well, that's great. Good question.
1: Or they don't contact
0: you. The easiest way to get me is on, unfortunately, X, on Twitter, on Elon's X. I'm right there. And you come on and say, I've got a story, I will absolutely let you DM me and tell me.
1: And the chance of somebody coming up with a story that you're actually going to write a book and a movie on.
0: Well, let me put it this way. Of my 28 books, I would say a full 12 of them happened through somebody just randomly pitching me something. Literally each one came that way of 12 or 13 of them. So yeah, there's a chance.
1: But you read newspapers and magazines every day looking for some opportunity like
0: this?
1: Yeah,
0: so for instance, that's how Checkmate came about. I was sitting at home, I didn't have a project. And I went on Google and I wrote scams, cons, heists. That's it. And, you know, everything was something I'd seen before or somebody had made a TV movie or there'd been a Netflix doc. And I was like, not interested. So much crime came up. I'm not a crime guy. Because you spend a year with these people and they become a part of your life and call you over and over and over again. So basically I stumbled on the chess story. I was like, Magnus, Hans. And I was like, I haven't seen this before. There'd been a few articles, but there hadn't been anything big yet. And so I dove right in. So yes, I am constantly looking for that next, but it has to be big. It has to be, I've kind of written myself into this corner where it has to be Jurassic Park. It has to be able to come out in 24 countries and it has to be able to be made into a film or the publishers don't want it from me. If I called them up and said, right. I got this great romantic story and it takes place in a house in Vermont. They would call me back and say, are you kidding? That's not you. You know, that's a different writer. And so I'm pigeonholed a little.
1: In Washington, D.C., when people write books about politicians or government leaders, very often the politicians or government leaders will talk to these people thinking that a book is 3 years down the road. I don't have to worry about it. It's not like a newspaper article. And therefore, and when a book comes out, the person who did the talking isn't really happy with the book because they're not cast in a favorable light. When you do your books, do the people that talk to you, are they happy after the book comes out, or they say, I wish I hadn't talked to you?
0: Okay, it's a great mix of that. So I will say there almost always comes a time in a book where a week before it's published, one of the characters calls me and is like, you know what, I don't want to do this anymore. And you're like, well, it's way too late for that. That ship has sailed. There's almost always some people who, after the fact, you know, it either makes them famous in a way they didn't realize they were going to become famous, or it rises and falls. I remember this with a lot of characters where I'm like, there's going to be a lot of excitement for like a month, and then the excitement goes away. And for me, I move on to the next book. But for them, this is their life. And so that moment becomes public and everyone knows it, and they're maybe the studio is flying them around on jets and they're on movie sets and they're, you know, going to the Oscars, and then a week later, you know, everyone's moved on to, you know, Murder Hornets or whatever's next in the news cycle. And they have to live on. So I do think a lot of times they come back and they're like, what now? And I'm like, well, I'm on the next book. So there always does come a moment like that. And I've also had those moments where, you know, you get scared. They try to scare you.
1: Nobody's ever sued you and said, you can't say this, you shouldn't have said this.
0: No, I mean, no. fingers crossed. Not in that way. There's definitely been people who've been like, I want to see this book before it comes out, legal letters, all of that kind of stuff. But, you know, I think I'm not out to get anybody. And I want to tell the story from your point of view. So if you're Elon Musk or if you're Mark Zuckerberg and you feel this happened this way, I'll write those scenes the way you think they happened. If you don't talk to me, then I'm going to write those scenes from the way everyone else around you thinks they happened.
1: A common technique in Washington, I assume elsewhere, is for reporters to say, this is not for attribution. This is on background. This is on deep background. Yeah. Do you do those kind of distinctions when you're interviewing people?
0: Well, I'm not a journalist. Let's put it that way. So the New York Times would sometimes put quotation around journalists when they talked about me. So if someone says to me and I'm interviewing them, they're like, I don't want this in the book. I'm like, fine, I don't put it in the book. I don't have any problem with that. And in fact, you know, I wrote a book about Russian oligarchs, and there was this crazy scene. I hung out with these Russian oligarchs for a while who were very scary people. And there's a scene in the story where two of the characters want to buy an oil refinery. So they fly out to Siberia, and they meet with the general who owns the oil refinery, and they say, sell it to me. And he laughs at them. So they fly back to Moscow. That night, the general goes swimming in the Irkutsk River and drowns. His bodyguard, who is the only witness, gets into a bar fight and dies. So I write this scene, and then I called up the oligarch who was in the story. And I'm like, you know, the scene makes it sound like you had this man murdered. And he's like, it does. It sounds that way. And this is the kind of journalist I am. I said, well, do you want me to change it? And he goes, no, it's fine. And I was like, well, why? How is that fine? And he said, you know, when you look at Russia in the 1990s, when this book took place, don't think of America in the 1990s. Think of America in the 1890s. And in the 1890s, if someone disrespected you, you killed him. And so I was perfectly willing to cut that scene if the main character didn't want the scene in the book, because that's not my goal with the book. My goal is to tell the story through his eyes, but apparently he was fine with murder. And so that scene...
1: And you weren't worried they might come after you if they didn't like the book?
0: I was very worried about that book. I had heard... My book is called Once Upon a Time in Russia. It actually ended up in Putin's hands, I was told by certain oligarchs, and he did not dislike it, because even though it was a lot of violence and murders and heads being chopped off and things like that, Putin comes off as the guy who kind of saved Russia from the oligarchs in that era and was a very strong Russian and didn't hate it. But for a year, when I wrote that book, I didn't go to Europe. My wife can tell you, and I'm a paranoid, you know, crazy person as it is, but anytime someone would bump into me, I'd be like, did he poke me with something? If I left a drink, I would throw out drinks if they were open. And I actually hung out with Bill Browder at the time. I remember Bill Browder, who wrote Red Notice, called me up and was like, let's do lunch. And I was like, I don't know if the two of us should do lunch. That might be a really big target right there. But in the end, the oligarchs seemed to like the book. There was a scene I left out of the book, because one of the oligarchs sat with me and said, if you put the scene in there, you probably will not survive. And it wasn't about him. It was about another oligarch who he said goes after journalists. So I did cut a scene from that book. But I would not write that book again today.
1: So if you're not writing, what do you do? You have any interest outside of writing? Do you do any of your sports
0: like
1: or hobbies, anything?
0: I do. I ski. My son would say poorly, but I ski. I play tennis. Again, my wife would say poorly, but I play tennis. We split our time between Vermont and Boston, so I love Vermont and all of that. And, you know, kids are my main hobby at this point. I read when I can, but honestly, writing is 90% of my life.
1: Somebody wants to be the next Ben Mezrich.
0: Yeah.
1: What do you recommend that they do?
0: Number one, read everything. And I know this generation, the next generation coming up, it's more and more difficult. And listen, I don't blame them. If I had access to what they had access to, would I have locked myself in my room and read all day? I mean, I was a nerd who couldn't play sports. What else was there, right? There was no iPad, and the only TV was in the living room, right? And you have to sit next to your dad and watch it. So it was a different era, right? Today, you have access to everything. My son can walk into his room and play video games with someone in Bulgaria and, like, you know, watch a movie and watch a YouTube short. And, like, it's hard to say, don't do that. Go read a book. But the reality is, to be a writer, you got to read and read and read. And then the second thing you need to do if you want to do this for a career is you've got to develop a voice that people want to read. So if you're writing for yourself, just write whatever you want. Write poetry, write drama, write whatever you want. But if you want to do this for a living, you've got to look at the world and what are people buying. It has to be somewhat of a business. And what voice do I have that people will gravitate towards? And so that's the trick, is to write for others. It's easy to write for yourself, but it's very hard to write for everyone else.
1: Now, your last name is pronounced Mezrich, but it's spelled R-I-C-H.
0: Yeah.
1: Why don't you pronounce it Mezrich?
0: So my parents and half my family does pronounce it Mezrich. I changed it, not on purpose, but the reason was, when I use my name in the plural, it's easier to say Mezrichs than Mezriches. And so when I was doing a lot of television interviews when I first started out, for some reason I started saying Mezrich, and that's what I say. But my family actually says it differently.
1: Now, you are going to be rich. Maybe you already are rich. What are you going to do with all this money?
0: Oh, gosh. You know, I like to say to people that if you want to get rich, writing isn't necessarily the best avenue for that. It's a feast and famine business, where you have an incredible year and a bad year, an incredible year and a bad year. But my goal is to continue doing what it is that I do. And so I want to be the rock star writer that I've always wanted to be, but the reality is for me, I'm locked up in a room 12 hours a day. So it's not something that I think about that much. I just want to be able to do it.
1: Are there writers that you really admire? When you have time, you want to read a book, some author you really like?
0: Yeah, I mean, right now I just reread Project Hail Mary, which I love. I love his writing. The movie was fantastic. Ryan Gosling was so good in it. It makes me want to start holding my glasses like this all the time, like he was in the movie. It was such a Andy Weir is a phenomenal writer. I do love Michael Lewis. You know, it's funny, every time I finish a book, I send it to my younger brother and he'll call me and go, "It's no Michael Lewis." So Michael Lewis, I think, is just a phenomenal writer. And honestly, whenever he's doing a book, it means I can't do that book. It's a funny story. When the FTX thing happened, we remember SBF. Now, I had SBF's phone number. Like, I knew him. I knew those guys. It's a perfect book for me to write. You know, it's a bunch of young kids in the Bahamas doing drugs and cheating people out of money. I was like, this is perfect for me. So I call up my agent, and I'm like, this is a perfect book for me. And he's just quiet on the other end of the line. And my agent represents Michael Lewis and Walter Isaacson also. And I go, oh, no, are Michael or Walter doing this? And he's like, yeah, Michael's been embedded there for the past 6 months. You know, he was writing this glowing story about FTX, and now he's got to change gears and talk about the biggest scandal. So I couldn't do it, and I was so sad. So the reality is, I do think Michael's amazing. I think Walter's amazing. I think they're all great. Everyone kind of does something different. But yeah, I read a lot. I think I read more sort of fiction for fun and nonfiction to understand what other people are doing.
1: It's a great story. Thank you for giving it to us. Congratulations on your success.
0: Thank you so much. I appreciate it.
2: Before the interview, Ben Mezrich viewed artifacts from the archives of the American Revolution Institute of the Society of the Cincinnati.
3: Oh, wow.
4: And
3: this
4: we are
3: is
4: here
3: beautiful.
4: In the original library.
3: Wow.
4: The spiral games are sort of, when you see this
0: it's like the game of life.
4: Yeah, it's like it's called Game of the Goose was the original game. The idea is that you would roll the dice and move, and there's no strategy to it.
0: Right.
4: But they would still teach military strategy because, so for instance, this one, École de Mars, right, the School of War, was for teaching fortification. So it was, a person could play this like a game, but essentially be reading a book.
0: That's fantastic.
4: Thus making a person go from not knowing about fortification to kind of memorizing all the information you would need to know, systematizing it, right, in a way that it would could be transmitted. This is the game of fortifications, École de Mars. Mm-hmm. This is a nouveau jeu de la marine. So this is a...
0: Naval battle?
4: You would learn naval battles through this. And it's important to see that these were sort of serious ideas, but then it was rendered fun, but it wasn't playful, right? It was supposed to impart serious things.
0: Yeah.
4: This is West's military tactics, and this was a set that basically taught how you would move around men, infantry, so you have different figures represent different men on the field, and that you could then use that, put it on a map or a game board and move them around. Essentially, these are game pieces that you would then, but it came with a book so that it would make the ideas in the book come alive essentially by having the game pieces that went along with it. George Washington had in 1797 received this, not this exact same set, but this 1797 set. So Washington had these, and it sort of shows how the European model of warfare is still being sent over through, because this was made in London.
0: That's really neat.
4: And where this all kind of comes together is, I know this is not specifically about chess, but but the American Revolution sort of is won in Yorktown through knowledge that would have been transmitted through this very European style of warfare, where you'd have naval warfare, you'd have infantry, you'd have fortification, and all of the things that went into the Battle of Yorktown, the Siege of Yorktown, the French Navy arriving, and the building of the works around Yorktown, all of that knowledge and skill is seen in this early gamification, right? So you, like this is about naval warfare, this is about fortification, and so that knowledge is in the minds of the officers when they are creating the strategy that will eventually cut off Cornwallis and lead to the capitulation of the British in the Battle of Yorktown in October of 1781. So you kind of see that.
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2: Coming up on C-SPAN's Washington Journal, Stephen Goodman, education advisor and host of Higher Education Today, examines college budgets and talks about the growing affordability college crisis in the U.S. Then Politico national political reporter Lisa Kaczynski covers key races to watch in campaign 2026. And Axios politics reporter Brittany Gibson discusses President Trump's immigration and deportation policies. Washington Journal starts now.
3: Today is Saturday, August 1st. Welcome to Washington Journal. President Donald Trump could launch a punishing series of airstrikes in Iran this weekend, including targeting energy sites, according to a series of news reports. The District of Columbia's U.S. attorney moved to dismiss charges against a former Olympian charged with vandalizing the reflecting pool. Instead, they cited a botched installation. And a massive surge of migrants in the Spanish enclave has sparked outrage, political attacks, and raised questions about Spain's ability to control its borders. So we want to hear from you. What is your top news story of the week? Here's how you join the conversation. Republicans, your line, 202-748-8001. 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We start this morning with Iran. President Trump has ordered the U.S. military to launch a new round of punishing airstrikes in Iran that could come as soon as this weekend, according to a series of news reports, and it could include strikes on energy sites. I turn now to a Wall Street Journal article on the subject. The headline here, Trump orders fresh attack against Iran as war enters 6 months. Now, the article says that Trump authorized a new attack plan presented to him at the presidential retreat, U.S. officials said. But they noted any immediate progress on the diplomatic front could convince Trump to halt the planned strikes and return to negotiations. He could also simply change his mind. President Trump was asked about the state of negotiations yesterday when he held a cabinet meeting televised for the first time at Camp David. Take a listen to his response.
4: You said they do have some capabilities left. Should Americans be prepared for these back and forth attacks to continue until Iran simply isn't able of striking back?
5: They'll get weaker. They'll get a little stronger maybe now, but they'll get weaker and then they peter out. I think so. I mean, it'd be foolish to say no. You know, you always have to keep your guard up.
4: What is the status of talks? Who from the administration is talking to the
5: talk, but they break their word so often. Steve is talking, Jared, we have very good people. JD's involved, very strongly involved. We have great people talking. Marco's involved.
4: Because they say talks aren't happening.
5: Very good people. We have the best people. But they'll make a deal. As an example, we'll talk about nuclear. And we'll be in there talking about nuclear for 7 hours. I say, why do you need seven? You can take 10 minutes. You have 5 minutes. You should solve it. But 7 hours. And then they'll go out, and I'll say, they discuss nuclear. And they'll go out and they'll say, we never discussed nuclear. And I say, why do they say that? All they do is make me angry. You know, they just make me angry.
3: So that was President Trump yesterday at Camp David hosting a cabinet meeting when he was asked about the state of Iran in the Iran war. And he was asked whether Americans should get used to this back and forth issuing of airstrikes. And he said, yes, maybe so. Pat from Brick, New Jersey, Republican. Good morning, Pat. What is your top news story of the week?
6: Oh, hi. Good morning. Yeah, my news story of the week would be the COVID-19 hearing from Dr. Anthony Fauci. I just wanted to say what a disgusting display of Dr. Anthony Fauci, who could not answer one question or even apologize. 111 times he invoked the Fifth Amendment. Congratulations to Senator Bernie Moreno for his tongue lashing. It looks like we need justice to the full extent of the law, including all his minions who are involved in all of this. They have been, all of us have been impacted. Many people have a short memory. Yes, there will be another pandemic. It's called population control. This is evil, wicked, and demonic. Thank you to the Democrats who defended Fauci. This will be good for the midterms. And I just want to say thank you and have a good day.
7: All right, Pat. That was Pat from Brick, New Jersey, Republican. Her top news story of the week was the Fauci hearing. William from Ohio, an independent. Good morning, William. What's your top news story of the week?
8: Hello. How's your day today? My top story of the week is the affordability. Trump's calling affordability a hoax. He ain't out here in the real world, and he don't know what affordability is. When they say that the affordability is a Democratic hoax, it ain't a hoax about nothing. I left the Republican Party because of his dumb actions. The guy's an idiot, and he's really ruining our country. And, you know, and now they're taxing the heck out of us. They're putting these new tariffs on. Inflation ain't keeping up with wages right now. It's overlapping everything. And you're worrying from day to day. I mean, gosh bless. It cost me about 10, 15 bucks a day just drive back and forth to work, and I only work 20 miles away. And then they act like that everything's hunky-dory for everybody, and it ain't for the bottom people in the working class. It ain't that great for us right now. We're having a hard time struggling making ends meet. And this guy on top, he's robbing the country blind. So, you know, that's my main goal. That's my main problem of the week.
7: All right, William, let me actually turn now because we did get new economic news this week. I again look at a Wall Street Journal article. The headline here is U.S. economic growth slowed to 1.5% in second quarter. It says imports to help fuel AI boom weighed on GDP calculations, but consumer spending picks up. Here is a graph from it. And we also heard from National White House Economic Council Director Kevin Hassett responding to both these numbers and the Federal Reserve's decision to keep interest rates where they are. Take a listen.
4: Why did economic growth slow in the second quarter?
9: Yeah, the GDP number for final demand, which is kind of what happens to spending in America, was up 3.9%, which is about what we expected. That's a really strong positive growth number. The reason that the final GDP number was lower was that there's been a massive amount of capital spending that's imported capital goods. And so there was a big decline relative to the 4% because of imports of capital goods. But the imports of capital goods are a very positive sign for the outlook going forward because those capital goods are machines that are going to turn on, factories that are going to light up, and jobs that are going to be created.
10: But economists had are you disappointed
11: that the Fed didn't lower interest rates?
9: I respect the independence of the Fed, and I think they've got new leadership there, and I'm very optimistic about how productive and successful they Kevin will be there.
7: So that was National Economic Advisor Kevin Hassett. They're reacting to the latest in the economic news that was released this week. Duke from Pennsylvania, independent. Good morning, Duke. What is your top news story of the week?
12: I'd like to talk about these two wars we got going on now that doesn't seem like Trump really wants to do anything about them. You know, we got wars costing us a lot of money. We're all poor. And I think it's all got to do with the filthy rich muckety mucks in this world who have so much power, they don't want Putin to tell everybody who's really involved in the Epstein deal. That's why Trump is being so easy on it, because both of the wars are benefiting Putin. And the world should see that the only one winning in these wars is Putin.
7: What do you make of the president?

0: should. He could just stomp on them right now and be done with this war.
1: All right, that's Duke from Pennsylvania. John from Brooklyn, New York, a Democrat. Good morning, John. What's your top news story of the week?
2: Dr. Fauci, when he was interviewed, and the first lady was saying that he deserved that. But let's look at Trump and Fauci. Trump, when the virus was out, he said it wasn't real. Drink bleach. He didn't know where it comes from. He didn't know how to stop it. I'm a barber, and when the COVID come out, they called me in all last of barbers, and they told us the ways that diseases are spread. Some are spread by, you can get them off a doorknob or shake hand with somebody or somebody call for your face. And then they explained to us that some are passed by blood and some are airborne. And COVID was an airborne disease. And when you have an airborne disease, you have to not have so many people in one place, wear a mask. Trump said, don't wear masks. He wouldn't wear a mask. He called it himself, and he went and got a vaccination when she was a...
1: Okay, John, let me jump in, and let's play some of Dr. Anthony Fauci. First, I'm looking at a New York Times article. The headline here is, Fauci assailed by Republicans, took the fifth, here's what we know. In the three-hour Senate hearing, Dr. Fauci invoked his constitutional right to stay silent, leaving people confused about many of the issues raised. Bear with me while I scroll for a second. No, it says, citing thousands of pages of government documents, they, being the Republicans, held Dr. Fauci, the government's top COVID advisor during the pandemic, responsible for school closures, lockdowns, accused him of enriching himself as people died, and even mocked his interactions with celebrities. Most significantly, they accused him of funding research that led to the creation of the coronavirus that caused COVID and lying about it under oath to Congress. And they threatened to hold him in contempt of Congress, saying he was not even eligible to invoke the Fifth Amendment because President Joseph R. Biden, Jr., had granted him an unconditional pardon. Because Dr. Fauci, on the advice of his lawyer, refused to respond, many people were left confused about the issues. Let's take a listen to Dr. Fauci's opening statement from that Wednesday hearing before he took the Fifth.
3: Given Senator Paul's obvious obsession with calling for my prosecution, his repeated slanderous comments about me, and recently his publicly releasing my unredacted personal diary aimed at embarrassing and intimidating me, the only conclusion I can reach is that the sole reason he is calling me before this committee is to get me to say something, anything, that could vindicate his repeated public pledges that I end up, in his words, quote, behind bars, unquote. Any reasonable person who has followed his unhinged obsession with me would readily come to the same conclusion. Therefore, although it pains me to do so because of the respect I have for the legislative branch of government and my decades-long record of cooperating with Congress, under the advice of my attorneys, I will invoke my right under the Fifth Amendment of the Constitution to refrain from answering your questions. Thank you.
1: There was Dr. Anthony Fauci on Wednesday explaining why he would invoke his Fifth Amendment right to silence. He was asked about 111 questions that day, didn't answer a single one. Senator Rand Paul later on said that he had no right to invoke the Fifth Amendment and threatened contempt charges because of it. Eric from Rochester, New York, a Republican. Good morning, Eric. What's your top news story of the week?
4: Well, the war in Iran is something that I really want to talk about. I'm 67 years old, African American, and I remember when the Shah fall and Ayatollah Khomeini took 52 American hostages. You know, what troubles me really is that Democrats always say that they

0: believe in LBGQ and men's marrying men's and women's marrying women's. But in Iran, they put you to death. They put you before a firing squad, and they shoot you, and they kill you, and lynch you. Here's the other thing. It was the United Nations and other international organizations said that Iran was close to getting a nuclear bomb, to get a nuclear bomb. We also found out that Iran had missiles that could reach Western Europe. We also know that there was a
1: protest. You said that we found out that Iran has missiles that can reach New York?
0: No. Western Europe.
1: Oh, Western Europe, yes. Europe. Yeah.
0: Yeah, that's been documented, okay? And we also know that, according to the United Nations and other international organizations, that there was a protest in Iran where Iran killed over 50,000 of its people, young women, children. They were just innocently protest, and a Revolutionary Guard shot and killed them. This is a government that supports every international terrorist group, the Houthis, Hamas. They give to the Palestinian organization. This is documented facts.
1: All right, Eric, I think we take your point there. From Rochester, New York, Republican. Al from Irvine, California, an independent. Good morning, Al. What's your top news story of the week?
2: Well, first I want to say good morning, USA and the world, and good morning to you, host. My name is Al. I'm a veteran of foreign war. I served Shield of Storm, fall of the Soviet Union in a classified NC-3 bunker. And I want to bury the hatchet a whole lot more on the whole planet. I want to support the Treaty of the Prohibition of Nuclear Weapons in the United Nations coming up in New York in November. And I want to bury the hatchet with a lot of people. And in August this month, I'm looking forward to the eclipse that we're going to see in some parts of the USA and North America. Y'all have a good day.
1: Oh, I didn't even know we were getting an eclipse. All right, that's Al from Irvine, California, an independent. Michelle from Los Angeles, a Democrat. Good morning, Michelle.
3: Good morning. So I took a different track. While the nation was watching Fauci, one of our greatest fears about AI happened. An open AI model escaped into the internet, and it broke into a company called Huggy Face and took some of its data. None of the people at OpenAI knew about it, and that was a crime. And there are very few laws yet about AI, so it's very concerning since that was it breaking a law.
1: All right, Michelle, let me read an article about that very quickly so people know exactly what we're talking about. I'm actually going to have my producers find it in the back. While we wait, though, I do have an article up here about the solar eclipse. And it says, where to see the biggest solar eclipse since 1999. Bear with me while I scroll. There's a photo. It says people across the West Country will get their best view of a solar eclipse in nearly three decades when up to 95% of the sun disappears behind the moon on August 12th. The rare celestial event will be the most dramatic eclipse visible from the UK since 1999, with Cornwall, Devon, Somerset, Bristol among the best places in the UK to watch it. I will see if I can find a version that is for the US, but this is the version in the UK. Susan from Massachusetts, a Republican. Good morning, Susan.
4: Yeah, hi. I want to talk about Dr. Fauci. First of all, I'm going to say he's a criminal. He belongs in jail. And about that diary, Obama was speaking to him. Can you believe it? He's telling him what to do. When we were the president, Biden, he was probably in the cellar. That's where he was. But Obama was running the White House. And I'm calling Coma to investigate this. It's unbelievable. I just don't understand it. I don't. Obama gets away with murder. And look at the crimes he's committed. Oh, but you can't say that. I've forgotten. He and Kamala Harris, $8 million host in a beautiful section. I think that's something. No blacks, hardly any blacks around.
1: That was Susan from Massachusetts. Now, back to the article on OpenAI. This is from CNN Business. It says the OpenAI, this is the headline, the OpenAI leak was more extensive than we thought. And it says an OpenAI test that escaped its cage and alarmed the AI and cybersecurity industry attacked more than just Hugging Face, the AI platform that initially appeared to be the sole victim of the virtual lab leak. OpenAI, in an update on its ongoing investigation of the incident, said its rogue agent had also broken into several publicly available services and accounts. The test of OpenAI's models was supposed to take place in a digital sandbox, a supposedly inescapable lab environment that allows researchers to roll back safety barriers to discover the tool's maximum hacking power. But AI agents determined to ace the cybersecurity test broke out of the sandbox and gain access to the real internet. It then attacked Hugging Face to find answers to the test. To get into Hugging Face's servers, OpenAI's rogue agents needed to find tools around the internet that were necessary for them to break in. OpenAI says the agents found several public-facing websites, including pages that share code, web utilities, screenshots, and other information to help create the code needed to hack Hugging Face. OpenAI did not disclose the other sites its agents attacked. So there was a story somebody brought up about OpenAI and its lab leak. That's on CNN Business if you want to know more. Jim from Kansas, an independent. Good morning, Jim.
5: Yeah, good morning, Jasmine.
1: All right, what's your top news story of the week?
5: Well, my top news story of the week is I think the president has lost his mind. Yesterday, he stated that the hack in Minnesota and seven other states was caused by the governor of Minnesota. Why would he make such a statement like that without any proof? I don't understand.
1: All right, that was Jim from Kansas. Jimmy from Missouri, an independent. Good morning, Jimmy.
6: Yes. About the mask that we were supposed to wear back when the Chinese flu was out, I agree with the mask. What I don't agree with is why when people were supposed to wear the mask was either under their nose or made out of a handkerchief. How good was that supposed to stop a disease that was so deadly? Hello?
1: You're still on, Jimmy. I can hear you.
6: And if it was so deadly, why didn't they make people wear regular masks instead of handkerchiefs? Or you could go to Walmart, and people would say, you can't come into Walmart because you got to have this mask on. And the mask would be underneath their nose down to their lip. And they would be talking, and it just irritated me. I wore a military gas mask that was supposed to be for biological and chemical warfare. You know, if I'm going to wear a mask, I'm going to wear a mask. If not, then somebody is lying.
1: All right, that's Jimmy from Missouri. Stephanie from Cincinnati, Ohio, a Democrat. Good morning, Stephanie.
7: Good morning. I was just calling about the voting rights and what rights do we have and how do we go about finding out where we should go. If we do early voting, where do you go for early voting? And if you just wait to do voting with the rest of most of the people, where do you go?
1: I don't know that information, but I believe you should be able to access that information on Ohio Secretary of State since you're from Cincinnati, Ohio, or perhaps your local, depending on your county. They typically have resources online the Ohio Secretary of State. You usually can, in these websites, put in your address and find some of that information. Kevin from Windsor, Connecticut, an independent. Good morning, Kevin.
8: Yes, good morning. Good morning, C-SPAN. Thank you for C-SPAN for letting people have their right for democracy, speak their mind. My top news story is Iran. You know, we all know China and Russia is helping Iran. So Iran has allies, we don't. But my top news story is the Trump family gets immunity with the IRS. They that's unfair. You know, if they get this immunity, they'd be above the law for generations of Trumps. Could break the law at any given time, even their organizations at any given time, and that ain't right. Okay, that's not America. That is not right. If the IRS made a mistake, they could make the amount of money and pay Trump off, that's it. But no immunity. Okay, nobody's above the law on a United States soil. That's unbelievable, but that's my top news story.
1: All right, that's Kevin from Windsor, Connecticut, an independent. Now, a little bit more on that story. This issue with the president's anti-weaponization fund and the IRS clause attached to it is holding up his pick for attorney general. I'm looking now at a political article that says Blanche vote is rescheduled, but there is no deal. Now it says Senate Judiciary Chair Chuck Grassley rescheduled a planned vote on Todd Blanche's nomination as Attorney General late Friday in a preemptive move as negotiations between the Trump administration and GOP holdouts continue. The vote is now set for Tuesday after a scheduled Thursday vote was postponed. Isn't an indication that a deal allowing for Blanche's confirmation is here so much as it is a nod to the Judiciary Committee rules that require 3 days of notice for a panel meeting? Bear with me while I scroll. It says, there is no sign that President Donald Trump is about to acquiesce to the unflinching demands of Senator John Cornyn of Texas, who wants a controversial settlement agreement between Trump and the IRS substantially pared back. Cornyn, who lost his primary to a Trump-endorsed candidate, wants the Justice Department to nullify a $1.8 billion anti-weaponization fund and limit the scope of a tax audit immunity component of the pact. Trump told reporters early on Friday that the fund is dead, but added, I wished it weren't. I'd like to see him compensated, he added, referring to the people he considers victims of government abuse, including participants in the January 6, 2021 Capitol attack. Now, let's take a listen to Senator John Cornyn, who, of course, is a holdout, as well as Senator Tom Tillis, who is a holdout, was caught in the Capitol on Thursday when asked about their resistance to pushing forward Todd Blanche over specifically this immunity clause for the IRS that would affect the president and his children and perhaps certain companies for previous tax returns.
9: What do you think that it signals that the president is willing to withhold Blanche rather than cede to what he wants to see?
10: I don't know if it's just a negotiating technique on his part, but it doesn't really solve any problems because there's no guarantee he's going to have enough Republican votes in January to confirm him if he withdraws the nomination now. I think we just ought to sit down and try to solve the problem. That's what we've been trying to do at DOJ, and we thought we were really close until now the president has basically blown that up.
9: The president seems to want to pull Blanche instead of address your concerns. What does that signal to you?
11: Well, it actually, I think, when it, get on here. Oh, you're not getting off because of me, are you?
12: No.
11: It lends credence to the idea that they intend to use it at some point. What other conclusion can you draw? If I'm a Democrat, I would hold this over our heads. That's why it needs to go. It's politically tone deaf, and the policy is horrible. And it also is exactly counter to what Blanche said. Y'all going down or up?
1: There's John Cornyn and Tom Tillis, who are holding out on acting Attorney General Todd Blanche's nomination to become the full Attorney General over this anti-weaponization fund and the language around it over the IRS. Kathy from Hanover, Massachusetts, a Democrat. Good morning, Kathy. What's your top news story of the week?
13: Good morning. I have hopefully three quick points. The Wall Street Journal put out an article on Thursday regarding Meredith, I think her name is O'Rourke.
1: Meredith O'Rourke,
13: who
1: pressures
13: people to donate money.
1: Is the president's top fundraiser.
13: Yep. In the past 18 months, he's pulled in $800 million from various companies. Most recently, $25 million from Apple, $10 million from Meta, $10 million from Microsoft, among some of the donors. He checks in with her and sees who's donated how much and who hasn't donated, and they've gone to the ballroom, probably the pool, reflection pool, whatever. The next thing is in terms of Fauci. People don't recall, apparently, back to first of all, the reason he would have been talking to Obama is because after the Ebola epidemic in, I think it was 2010, Obama was highly aware of how wholly unprepared we were for such a pandemic, and he put a playbook together to begin triaging and making sure that we had something to respond to a pandemic. And my feeling is, and I remember when COVID was going on, that they wanted to keep the masks for the medical staff because there wasn't enough to go around because we were unprepared for a pandemic. So it makes sense to me that they didn't want to panic the public to say we don't have enough. So because if people remember runs on toilet paper, there would have been runs on masks that would have been at a hospital.
1: All right, that's Kathy from Hanover, Massachusetts. On the first topic that she talked about was this Wall Street Journal article. The headline here is "The Boss Wants His Money Inside Trump's Unprecedented Fundraising Operation." And it begins by saying, almost every night in the White House, President Trump calls his fundraiser, Meredith O'Rourke, for an update. Trump asks O'Rourke which companies and donors have cut checks and which haven't, and for how much. He often asks her to make much larger financial requests than she was planning. For some donors, the ask is $5 million. For others, it is $50 million. And the president gives her names to call, including people who have recently met with him, according to people with knowledge of the phone calls. Quote, "This is very important to the president. He asked me to call you for this donation," O'Rourke has relayed on phone calls with companies, persistently following up with them. Just a couple of people who have donated. It says SoftBank has donated $50 million towards Trump's presidential library. Apple cut a check for around $25 million towards his White House ballroom project. While Microsoft gave around $10 million, Amazon chipped in around $5 million, according to people familiar with the contributions. Meta Platforms, so Facebook, recently gave a $10 million donation to Trump-aligned political committee, people familiar said, on top of a multi-million donation to the ballroom and a prior $22 million payment to the planned presidential library. So there's some very excellent reporting there from the Wall Street Journal on the president's top fundraiser, if you want to read more. Frank from Silver Creek, Georgia, a Republican. Frank, good morning. What's your top news story of the week?
12: Hi. Yes, the Fauci hearing was interesting. He should have apologized because he made a mistake, but he wanted to be a godlike. You know, he thinks he can make no mistakes. And the big thing was he trusted China to do gain-of-function research. Now, China knew that this thing had gotten out of the lab before anybody else. And what did they do? They locked down Wuhan. Nobody could go anywhere in China. Meanwhile, they let thousands of people get on planes and come to America and go all over the world to spread this. Okay? All right. Now, let's talk about the mortality rate. Less than 1%, people. I mean, yellow fever killed 18%. Swine flu killed like 20%. So, I mean, it was just really the media put a spin on it that totally scared everybody today.
1: Frank, let me hop in here so we can play Senator Rand Paul's comments to Dr. Anthony Fauci during that Wednesday hearing.
14: I really did want to hear from Dr. Fauci. I wanted to hear perhaps an apology, perhaps some semblance of being sorry for what happened or that judgment errors were made. We didn't hear any of that. But he was subpoenaed here to testify, refused to answer any questions even after being directed by the chair and being advised of the law requiring him to do so. He has cited a privilege that is unsupported because of his blanket pardon and because he waived the privilege by testifying at the start. I'm going to give you one more opportunity to comply with the law, limited to the period of your pardon. At any point between January 1st, 2014 and January 19th, 2025, did you destroy any federal record or tell anyone else to?
15: Under the advice of counsel, I respectfully decline to answer based upon my rights under the Fifth Amendment to the Constitution.
14: Given that you have a unlimited presidential pardon, what is your specific objection that you are making?
15: On the advice of counsel, I respectfully decline to answer based upon my rights under the Fifth Amendment to the Constitution.
14: My question was limited to the period of your pardon only. I find your objection unsupported and direct you to answer the question.
15: On the advice of counsel, I respectfully decline to answer based upon my rights under the Fifth Amendment to the Constitution.
14: Because you refuse to answer, citing a privilege that is unsupported because of your pardon, and after being denied to do so, this committee has scheduled a vote next week on a resolution certifying your contempt.
1: Now, that was Senator and Dr. Rand Paul reacting to Dr. Fauci pleading the Fifth during his hearing on Wednesday. Another story that we're following this morning, this is from Fox News. The headline here is prosecutors move to dismiss felony vandalism case against Olympian David Hearn over reflecting pool. It says that Hearn was indicted on July 2nd on one count of felony destruction of public property. U.S. police allege Hearn grabbed and tugged at a loose section of the pool's coating on June 19th, continuing after a National Service Park employee told him to stop. Officials initially claimed he caused more than $1,000 in damage. However, U.S. Attorney Jean Pierro's office said that the Department of Interior initially provided prosecutors with, quote, bare-bones reports and failed to disclose records documenting extensive problems with the coating's installation. It says, had DOI been forthcoming with the information clearly in its possession, the government would not have sought a grand jury indictment, prosecutors wrote. It was not until after the return of the indictment that the DOE provided additional documents to the USAOCDC indicating that damage to the Lincoln Memorial reflecting pool in June 2026 was a result of flawed installation by the contractor Atlantic Industrial Coatings in the rush to complete the project prior to events associated with America's 250 celebration in the week surrounding Independence Day 2026. That it comes, of course, after the president condemned those who have been sabotaging the reflecting pool and saying that vandals would be prosecuted. Mark from North Hollywood, California, a Democrat. Good morning, Mark.
16: Hi there. Well, you just sort of stole my thunder, and I think it's kind of sad, but that really was going to be my top story, was to make sure.
1: Oh, go ahead and opine on it. What do you think about it?
16: Well, the reason why I think it's just horrific, and I want to make sure that Trump supporters are hearing it, is I think it's a prime example of everything Trump. It's something as what should have been, I don't know that simple is the right word, but it should have been an open and closed case that this was the fault of a construction. But Trump, it made Trump look bad, and Trump had to come up with some story to blame it on somebody else, take them to court, and make somebody else's life miserable. And it became this huge thing over something that just made Trump look bad, just like the 2020 election and practically every other thing about him. The guy is just evil, and this is just another example of who Trump really is.
1: That's Mark from North Hollywood, California. James from Arlington, Texas, an independent. Good morning, James.
17: Hey.
1: What's your top news story of the week?
17: Good morning, Jasmine. Thanks for taking my call. I'm a long-time watcher, first-time caller. And I wanted to make a slightly off-color analogy of the Iran situation. I'm a 73-year-old black man, and when I was a kid, we used to pick cotton. And when you have to go to the restroom in the cotton field, you would go to the part of the cotton where nobody was picking, and hopefully it was high, and you would squat and do your business. And sometimes, for whatever reason, you lose your balance, and you fall back in it. And the old folks used to say that you had to shit and fell back in it. And I think that's what our president has done in Iran.
1: All right, that's Jason from Arlington, Texas. Ken from Lancaster, South Carolina, a Republican. Good morning, Ken. What's your top news story of the week?
18: Dr. Fauci.
1: Go ahead.
18: Yes, please give me a little time. I'd like to inform the American people about Dr. Fauci and the lie that he played on plenty of un-Americans, along with Bill Gates. Remember when Bill Gates said we can reduce the world population by 15% through vaccines? America, what do you think he was talking about? The mask didn't work. The shot didn't work. And it's been proven. Find some papers that say everything, whoever took that vaccine, you got an increase of getting cancer, miscarriages, heart disease, blood clots. In America, people is not concerned about the lie. The people who took that vaccine, your life might be cut short because you was lied to. You got Democrats and people calling in defending this man. This man need to be in jail. He knew what he was doing. He lied about the lab leak. It's documented. It lied to the CDC, cover up some of the papers that was telling about what the virus was causing in people's bodies. I mean, hey, children wearing masks. People had kids taking them to get vaccinated.
1: Ken, let me ask you, though, because the vaccine was created under Operation Warp Speed, which was a program of the Trump administration, something that President Trump touted repeatedly.
18: Well, I got something, too. He's part of the problem, too. He had experts around him that knew that this was fraud. And what about all the doctors and nurses that were fired for refusing to take the vaccine? What about all the people on social media sites, doctors and scientists, say, well, you can take other alternatives than the vaccine? They was pushed off. They were blackballed. They couldn't be seen on Facebook or no social media. All the athletes, the entertainers, probably go take it, every commercial. Take the vaccine, but they never list the side effects. But every day on the news, you have something for high blood pressure, may cause this. But the vaccine, just go ahead and take it. Just take it. And now, take the booster. Now, American people don't even know what's in this system.
1: That's Ken from Lancaster, South Carolina. Carol from St. Louis, Missouri, a Democrat. Good morning, Carol.
19: Good morning. It amazes me how the Republicans always want to talk about the past, you know, with Fauci for one thing or anything else that went wrong in the past. And then they don't want to talk about Trump with that reflecting pool. That is ridiculous. Is he going to apologize for that, what he did to that man, saying he vandalized it? Did they put that man in jail or they just held him for a little bit? This is terrible. And I'd like to know, if anybody knows, exactly what did that reflecting pool cost to redo? But nobody says anything about that. And whatever it costs, how is Trump going to make sure that it goes back to the taxpayers things?
1: I'm looking at a ABC News article from June 19th, which says reflecting pool renovations are expected to cost more than $16 million. That was obviously the pool's experienced algae and peeling since being repainted. So that was from June 19th, but perhaps there is an updated number. Dan from Buffalo, New York, and Independent. Good morning, Dan. What's your top news story of the week?
20: Good morning. I want to mention something about the Morocco, Spain. But first, regarding that Fauci thing, didn't the United States deal with the COVID situation better than most countries in the world? I thought we dealt with it better than most. Anyway, regarding the Morocco and Spain issue and their storming the border, the reason they give, I've been trying to make this point for a long time and get on your radio or your station here to make it. The reason they give for storming the border is that they heard on the news the borders were open. Now, all the beginning of, 2 years, 3 years back, that's all you heard from Fox News was that the borders were open. Seeing what happened in Morocco, isn't that what was going on here? Fox ran an ad all day long. Every segment talked about the borders being wide open. These people were coming in, the few that came in probably called home and said, yeah, the borders are open. Fox tells us, come on in.
1: All right, Dan, let me read a little bit about this story here. the headline I'm looking at, a New York Times article, it says Spain installs floating barrier in Ceuta after influx of migrants. It goes on to say that the announcement from Spain's Interior Ministry came as a vast majority of those migrants, some of them young Moroccan men seeking work, appeared to have left the city, a Spanish enclave in North Africa. For those who stayed and who have tried to evade the police and angry crowds of locals, the next steps remained unclear. At least 48,000 of the roughly 50,000 to 60,000 people who entered from Morocco had returned there by late Friday, according to Spain's Interior Ministry, while hundreds more continued to leave throughout the night. A spokesperson for Spain's government in Ceuta said that at least 67 people died trying to enter the city in recent days. And on Friday, Prime Minister Pedro Sanchez of Spain announced the country would install buoys to, quote, create a containment barrier, a physical barrier, if only a visual one, to strengthen the border. So that's the latest update from the migrants who in mass went to this small Spanish enclave in northern Africa from Morocco, which sparked controversy and led to questions about whether or not Spain can actually control its own border. Sal from Long Island, New York. Good morning, Sal. What's your top news story of the week?
0: Hi, good morning.
1: Hi.
0: How are you doing?
1: I'm doing well. How are you?
0: I want to talk about Fauci.
1: Fauci?
0: Yeah.
1: Okay, go ahead.
0: I watched the his congressional hearing the other day, mm-hmm. and I did some research on him, and worldwide, COVID killed 17 to 21 million people. Okay, and he was instrumental in developing that, that gain in function when Obama found out about that he was doing that in the early 2013, he shut him down. But then Fauci, he got independent backer to back him, and then that's when they brought it to Wuhan. All right, China was involved, but it was their military, because everybody this is a biological, chemical that they were using for biological warfare. Number two, this guy Fauci, he was in on developing AIDS, right? And then when the AIDS hit in the 80s, this guy, he developed a vaccine called AZT. God only knows how many millions of people that the AIDS virus, and then the AZT. The AZT was worse than the virus. So I don't know how this man.
1: Yeah, Sal, I don't believe that. I don't believe that Dr. Fauci developed AIDS. He did help with the crisis. That was what he was known for before the COVID crisis. But I don't think it's accurate to say that he developed AIDS.
0: This guy, the Democrats are always calling Trump Hitler and he's a mass killer or whatever. This guy is he's like a Dr. Mengele.
1: All right, that's Sal from Long Island, a Republican. Kathleen from Maryland, a Democrat. Good morning, Kathleen. What's your top news story of the day? Of the week, excuse me.
21: Good morning. Good morning, Jonathan.
1: Good morning.
21: I'd like to talk a little bit about Dr. Fauci, and I can't believe the animus that I'm hearing. This man, as the last caller mentioned, was instrumental in helping save many lives. He has it a little backwards. I don't think Dr. Fauci invented AIDS either. Matter of fact, now there's a vaccine where it almost cures AIDS. And it's also an mRNA vaccine, which is the building blocks for the COVID vaccine. People forget how panicked this country was. I mean, we were washing our grocery bags, for God's sake. Nobody was going anywhere, and yes, they were not sure how infectious it was, so they wanted little kids wearing masks because they could be carriers, even if they didn't have symptoms, and kill people, unbeknownst to them. Americans have such a bad memory that it astounds me. And for the Republicans to get on TV and berate and hate and spew the vile things that they did at that man after all of his work over the last 50 years is reprehensible.
1: All right, that's Kathleen from Maryland. Bill from Texas and Independent. Good morning, Bill. What's your top news story of the week?
2: I guess I wouldn't mind talking about a little bit about the Iran war. I remember back in President Obama's administration, he brought up numerous times that Iran could not have a nuclear warhead. He brought it up several times. Bush brought it up. Bill Clinton brought it up. Hillary Clinton brought it up. Kamala Harris brought it up several times. She was in an interview. Obama and Bush are both on tape saying Iran cannot get a nuclear warhead, and they are number one in leading all the terrorist groups. But Trump, he's the only one that's got the guts to do something about it. But when he does something about it, and to stop them from getting a nuclear warhead, these murdering killers, it's the most horrible thing there ever was. It was okay when Bush and Obama and all them were saying it, but not doing nothing about it. But he does something about it, and it's the most horrible thing there ever was. And as far as the cover-up stuff, the Democrats, they covered up when the China virus did come up, you know, when the China virus first come up, Trump was calling it the China virus. And the Democrats come out, that's racist. That's racist. It's not. Well, Trump was right. It did come from China, a China lab. He was right about that. He said, there's not no 15 million or the border. Oh, the border's all right. That's what the Democrats kept saying. The border is all right. Ain't nothing wrong with that border. Well, Trump was right about that.
1: That's Bill from Texas. Donald from Omaha, Nebraska, Democrat. Good morning, Donald. What's your top news story of the week?
3: Well, Mike, good morning to you first. You're on a good show, kid.
1: Thank you.
3: My big story is Fauci, that hearing. That was a farce and a lie. I mean, all those are Republicans. They come up with all this stuff, but I want to know how many of them people took horse pills, drank bleach, and laid under a sun lamp. They won't ever admit to that. They won't admit to wearing masks, but we've seen pictures of them. And as far as that person, I will try to be polite because I'm on the television, from Ohio, swearing like that in a Republican-run Senate conference meeting.
1: Bernie Moreno.
3: This guy should be.
1: Senator Bernie Moreno.
3: Yeah, he's just a dirtbag ex-used car salesman. And to talk like that to Dr. Fauci, and I've never heard one of them people, including Thune, take him down for it. It's disgusting.
1: All right, that's Donald from Omaha, Nebraska. Roy from Augusta, Georgia, a Republican. Good morning, Roy. What's your top news story of the week?
22: I guess it's what is not a top story. I go back to April 2020 when there was a congressman, Senator Ed Markey. He introduced a proposal on April 14, 2020 to prevent Trump from firing Dr. Fauci. And there was a speculation that Trump was unhappy with Fauci and that he would fire him. And so the news media and the Democrats in Congress actually proposed to prevent Trump from firing Fauci. And I find that amazing. And then another thing is that we forget that Biden forced people to take this vaccine. Nurses were fired. They had been treating people with COVID. Military people were dismissed because they refused to take the shot. I mean, so we forget all these inconvenient things. But I'm really surprised at you. I mean, I actually heard you. What did you do? You fact-checked a guy that called in. But I've never heard you fact-check a Democrat. But you're always fact-checking Republican. Why is that? Why is that a Democrat can sit up there and lie about Trump? They can lie about the election.
1: Roy, let me hop in here because I fact check both Democrat, Republican, and Independent. The gentleman who called earlier said that Fauci created the AIDS virus, and so I believe that required a fact check since we are a national TV. I fact check when people say that the president has done X, Y, and Z, specifically when it comes to crimes that he has not been charged for. So I do fact check all across the political spectrum when required and when I have the information to do so. Aaron from Michigan, an independent. Good morning, Aaron. What's your top news story of the week?
4: On this Fauci situation, first, I'd like to say you are a really great journalist, dear. And, yes, you do fact-check both sides, and we really appreciate you there on C-SPAN this morning.
1: Thank you very much.
4: Yeah, and as far as the senators that were cross-examining Dr. Fauci, Senator Bernie Moreno, I'm here from Michigan, and I'm pretty sure he was kicked out of the state of Michigan because he didn't have the people's interest at hand. And I would also like to remind people, back in 2000 when we had this COVID, Trump had lied about it for 10 months until he would even admit that it wasn't a fake story. And, I mean, I think the center of this whole issue is that these Republicans are going to see that they're going to get slammed in the midterms because they have completely destroyed this country. And they're trying to grasp at any kind of straw just to bag at. And it seems like, you know, a funny ploy for these Republican racist Nazis to call in and...
1: All right. That's Aaron from Michigan. We are running out of time. Just a quick note there, which is that the president, during his first term, did oversee Operation Warp Speed, which sped up production of the COVID vaccine. In about 30 minutes on Washington Journal, an update on the all-important battle for control of Congress with Election Day now less than 100 days. That conversation with Lisa Kaczynski, national political reporter for Politico. But first, after the break, a conversation with educational consultant and author Steve Goodman on the growing cost of college and what universities can do to make it more affordable. Stay with us.
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6: And I was stunned by how many people thought that the natural response to a terminal diagnosis is you should be angry at God. And I've just not been angry at God at all.
23: Not a time, not a moment.
6: I'm a sinner, and I'm kind of amazed that anything works in the world. And when I look at the crooked timber of my heart and the straight edge of the law, it's pretty obvious to me the problem is me, not the law. And the fact that we're under a curse has always been true. This isn't unique to Ben Sasse that I got a terminal diagnosis. We're all on a terminal diagnosis. We're all on the clock. Nobody gets out of here alive.
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25: 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She has written several award-winning books, including The Traveler, Magnificent Rebels, and the New York Times bestseller, The Invention of Nature, Alexander von Humboldt's New World, which is published in 27 languages. 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
1: Joining us now to talk about college budgets and a growing affordability crisis around colleges is Stephen Goodman, education advisor and host of Higher Education Today. Stephen, thanks so much for being with us this morning.
7: Well, thank you for having me.
1: All right, so you are an education advisor. Can you describe for our audience how you help parents and students afford college and prepare for college?
7: Well, sure. Well, first of all, what I usually say, and I think this is appropriate for C-SPAN, is there's a difference between public policy and private policy. Public policy is about the things that, of course, C-SPAN does really well. I help families and students navigate the admissions process for themselves. I help students to figure out what courses they ought to take, what sports they should do, what activities they should be involved in, to how to maximize their chances of getting into particular colleges, or to maximize the amount of money they would get from a particular college or university.
1: Talk about your show, Higher Education Today. What topics do you focus on there?
7: We focus on, well, that is more public policy oriented. We focus on topics that involve the higher education sector broadly. So for instance, we've done segments on everything from neuroscience to covering universities overseas to give students and families options that perhaps they hadn't thought of in the United States.
1: Now, kids are getting ready to go off to college. I wonder, what have you found about parents' top concerns when it comes to getting their children college ready?
7: Well, the biggest issue is jobs, jobs, and jobs. Families are concerned about what their students are going to be doing. Are they studying things that are going to help them to prepare for their future, their lives? And, of course, remember, college is really expensive. It's going to be the biggest expense that most families go through. Some people would say it's a house, some people would say it's a college, but it's close. So families are very concerned about that.
1: That's my next question. I'm going to ask you about affordability. I want to turn to a Gallup poll that was released last month, where the headline here is just 12% of Americans say four-year colleges are affordable. It has a very neat graphic here, and it says Americans give four-year colleges their lowest marks on affordability since this data has been taken. This is a poll from June. I mean, why is college so expensive these days?
7: Well, the flip answer is there's no dean of cost cutting. There's no pressure to cut costs at a college or university, and students and families want more and more things. And because they want more and more things, the market demands more and more services, and those raise the cost. And then in terms of why it's so expensive, because colleges can charge whatever they want depending on their market value, and so therefore universities do, and families are willing to pay for it, and the families that can't afford it borrow money, and it's a cycle.
1: Now, I want to invite our viewers to join in on this conversation, Steve, and we'll be taking questions on college affordability and how to prepare students for college. Our lines are a little bit different for this segment. Let me read them to you. For college students and parents, your line, 202-748-8000. For those who have college debt, your line, 202-748-8001. And all others, your line is 202-748-8002. And remember, you can reach us by text message at 202-748-8003. Just include your first name, your city, and your state. Let's talk about resources that are available for students to pay for this very much so growing cost of colleges. What resources have been traditionally available to students as they navigate how to pay for higher education?
7: Well, the number one resource are the colleges themselves. So if you're trying to increase how much money you're getting from a college or university, it's okay to apply for outside scholarships, but you're far better off focusing on universities and applying to universities that are likely to give you a scholarship or a fellowship based on, or tuition remission, based on what you can provide to the college or university. The more you can offer the college or university, given your market position, the more likely you're going to get more money.
1: Now, what has happened to these resources? Obviously, there have been a lot of changes with the Department of Education. I want to ask you about that in a couple of minutes. But have these resources, do they remain at the levels of funding in which that they've been consistently at? Are they depleted? I mean, where are the resources that lead people to feel like college is still too expensive and too out of reach?
7: Well, the number one issue is the tuition. Because if the universities raise tuition, remember, you have to pay the tuition in order to go to that college or university. In order to do that, usually you apply for financial aid. And there, of course, as you know, there are federal forms that help you get loans. But at the end of the day, they're still loans. So what you really want to do, if you're not interested in paying an arm and a leg for college, what you want to do is apply to a college or university that's likely to give you the largest amount of financial aid in terms of a grant.
1: Has financial aid dried up?
7: No, it hasn't dried up. It's just more difficult to access because there's no incentive for certain colleges and universities to spend their own resources for financial aid for their students when other people can pay for it. So in other words, a lot of colleges and universities have all sorts of offices that say, here, you can apply for this grant and this loan, but their loan, it's money from somewhere else, not from the university.
1: Let's turn to some phone calls. Julius from Philadelphia, Pennsylvania, calling in on the All Others line. Good morning, Julius.
8: Good morning. I do have a couple kids in college currently, so definitely feeling the pinch. Also graduated from college and have finally paid off my student loans. Affordability is definitely an issue when it comes to college. I think the prices have like tripled, and then there's so many aspects to our economy where pricing seems to be out of control, especially health care and housing. And then when you add it all up, I mean, it's just it's no wonder why young people are supporting socialism and socialists are winning across the country. What I would recommend for our guest is to maybe talk about places in the world where college is affordable and maybe what they're doing differently. It seems like everything America does is to squeeze the middle class and to make life really hard and miserable here so people are unhappy and hating each other.
7: Well, thank you for the call. I used to live in Philadelphia, so if you don't mind me using a Philadelphia example. When I was in Philadelphia, we actually ran a number of workshops on Canadian universities because they're more affordable. We've actually also repeatedly looked at universities throughout the world simply because they're less expensive. Now, that wasn't exactly your question, but it's not a bad idea to look at what colleges and universities are doing around the world because they simply have very low, it's much less money. Now, you might say, why is it less money? It's less money because student services are much less. So a student who goes, let's say, to Scotland or to the Netherlands, their student support services are significantly less than what you would get in the United States.
1: Michael from Fort Worth, Texas, calling in on the All Others line. Good morning, Michael.
9: Hi. Yes, I wanted to know if you can make a correlation between the sports and college costs, because it seems like the colleges rake in billions of dollars from media and exposure, but however, their tuition seems to go up even more, and is just so unaffordable. You know, what is it that they're bringing in all this money from the media, and at the same time they're still raising their tuition costs for students?
7: Well, that's a fair question. The issue of sports, and you have to look at sports between the big name schools and the non big name schools. For the non big name schools, it's questionable as to whether or not the athletics really do bring in the amount of money that you're raising. But the real reason that universities do that is because they're trying to generate enthusiasm among the students and alumni to support that school. Now, for the big-name schools like Wisconsin, Illinois, UCLA, USC, schools like that, obviously, you know, it's a whole industry, but it's not going to change the tuition dynamics. If anything, what it's going to do is increase the pressure to have the teams be better than they were the year before, which means to do more and more recruiting, which, of course, costs more and more money.
1: A question that we got from Twitter from Sally Sue. She says, Is starting at a community college and transferring to a four-year institution becoming the standard financial strategy for middle-class families? And what barriers still prevent seamless credit transfers?
7: Those are two super questions. I wouldn't say that it's the path that everybody takes, but it's a very good path. It's a very good path because what it enables you to do is to take courses that are the introductory courses at a community college, which charges a lot less money, and then apply them to a four-year

0: Ronald.
1: Good morning. I'd like to ask this question. How many foreign students come from anywhere in this world and come to the United States and get free educations in these colleges? They give free educations to these people, and they leave and take them to other parts of the world. What's that number?
2: Well, it's very low, sir. I mean, so because basically international students are considered cash cows for colleges and universities in the United States. So if it's usually the opposite in terms of what people are concerned about, is that the people who are coming to the United States are significantly wealthier than the average student who goes to a state college or university in the United States. Now, that's not inherently good or bad, but usually the students who come here from overseas are well-resourced and are here because they're looking to increase their opportunities back in their countries. Now, of course, the subtext of your question is, do some students stay? And the answer is, of course, but remember that not every student does stay. A lot of students come here and move on. But if I may say one other thing to your comment, sir, you know, there are wonderful colleges and universities in the United States, and that's what attracts people from all over the world. But the flip side is also true. American students are now considering universities overseas for precisely the same reason, and of course to cut costs.
0: Now we're talking about college, how students afford college, and the discussion around higher education with Stephen Goodman. I'll repeat your lines. They're a little bit different this morning. For college students and parents, your line is 202-748-8000. For those who have college debt, your line is 202-748-8001. For all others, your line is 202-748-8002. And you can also reach us by text message at 202-748-8003. Start calling in now, and you can ask Stephen all of these very good questions. Sean from California calling in on the parents and college students line. Good morning, Sean.
3: Good morning. Yes, I'm on both. I have a son who is in college, and he's right at the point of transferring to a UC or a state university. He really doesn't want to go because he see his mother in debt, in student loan debt at 61 years old, and he's trying to figure out, am I going to be in debt if I go to a university? Now, my concern as being a debt holder is Department of Education holds our debt. Then they sell our debt. Then they rob us for all money to charge us on all of these service fees. And then at the end of last year, I did an income redriven. So I wasn't supposed to start back paying until July of next year. They just sent me a letter to say the SAVE plan is gone. And now everyone has to go back and redo all of their loans. Who is running these programs? You're hitting me in the midstream where I'm trying to help my kid get through college, help another family member who is elderly, and help myself and work two jobs. So who is running these programs, and how is it that what are we going to be doing? Please explain to me who is going to be running these programs and getting us on the right track for us to pay back money, or what is to be done, please.
2: Well, I hear what you're saying, and I empathize. But if you don't mind me saying something that may not be all that polite, which is that I think you need to think about this as a parent, which is, what do you do today with your child? Do you incur the debt for the college or university now? You're the person who has to make that decision along with your child. My advice, when people ask me that, is to think about what is the college or university offering you, what is it likely to offer you, and what will be your return on investment for that. I appreciate the economic situation that you're in, but that's not going to change based on all of a sudden a student just hoping for the best. You want to study something, be good at something, be special in the marketplace, and increase your chance of getting a good job in the long run. By going to a college or university and learning a specific skill, that's how you do that. I realize there's some risk in that. I'm not sure that's a terrific answer, but that's the best I can do.
0: But let me ask you just on funding for college. So the Institute for College Access and Success released its 2026 report earlier this year, and they argue that

0: President Trump's One Big Beautiful Bill has harmed low and moderate income students' access to college. How is this the case?
1: The more obstacles you put in front of students and families, the more likely it is that students and families aren't going to complete the forms necessary to do it. So when you think about if a college or university is saying, you know, come to this university and we're going to offer you something, the more obstacles you simply throw at them, the more they say, I can't complete that, or I'm less likely to complete it. It's the same thing with an application. The more questions there are, the harder, the lower the completion rate is for that. In terms of, if we only want to get paying students who are rich to go to universities, we wouldn't need any financial aid at all. But the reason that we have financial aid is to help students in the United States who are not wealthy to benefit from an education system that will help their lives. And so, in my view, we want to encourage more students to have access to colleges and universities. And so when legislation makes it harder to do that, I think that cuts in the wrong direction.
0: I mean, from this report, it says that the Pell Grant, a federal subsidy that helps students attend college yearly, has severely decreased. It says, according to this Institute for College Access and Success, we'll put it on the screen in a second, Congressional Budget Office projected that in February 2026 that absent further action, the program still faces a funding gap of $5.4 billion for the year of 2026, fiscal year 2026, which would grow to nearly $11.5 billion for the fiscal year of 2027. I mean, obviously this has become law last year, but what recourse do students have in the face of these rather dramatic cuts for a Pell Grant, which a lot of students use?
1: Unfortunately, they have to go to the private market now and borrow money at a higher rate in other places. And that, of course, causes more angst, and it's more expensive. But if you don't mind me getting back to my original point, which is why you don't want to put yourself in that position. If you apply to colleges or universities that want you, then they have an incentive to give you more merit aid. So yes, it's true that some of the federal cuts are severe. That is true. But it's also true that what you can do is increase your chances of getting money from the colleges and universities directly by applying to colleges and universities that are willing to give you more money because it's in their interest to do so. So look at colleges and universities that have an incentive to give you more money. Yes, you can search for these other funds, but 90% of the funds come from the colleges and universities themselves, and that's really where you want to focus your energies.
0: Gene from Dublin, Virginia, calling in on the All Others line. Good morning, Gene.
2: Good morning. I just wanted to bring up two issues. First of all, I'm part of the late bloomers. I was literally 29 years old as a former mechanic that went back and got an engineering degree. So whenever I hear it's very popular today to say, hey, you don't need a degree. You can make a very nice living without a degree, which you can. But I can always tell you, my life fixing cars was never as good as it was after I got my engineering degree designing them. And it took me to places all the way to Europe and as an engineer at Formula One and McLaren. But I'd like to mention also, coming back, I think that we look at universities in the wrong way. We see them as these noble institutions of learning. And in reality, they're really businesses. And they are what I would call run-for-profit nonprofits. That's why I can tell you my friends in Europe tell me most American universities are known more now as foreign student degree mills. And, in fact, you had the University of Seattle who made it very clear that they were going to give preference to foreign students because they had a $75 million debt and that's how they were going to pay it off. And we're going into an era when technical, independence is going to become increasingly important. So we need to encourage students to go into things like STEM, et cetera. And I just kind of wondered what your comment is. Sorry to go on and on. You've had a little too much coffee this morning. Thank you.
1: Well, I think your comment about STEM is important. And I think engineering programs throughout the United States are very, very strong. And we do attract students from all over the world precisely because they are strong. But to your point also about fixing cars versus designing cars, that gets to the marketplace. right? So the fewer people who know how to design cars, the more valuable that skill is, which is why you got paid more to do that. So I think what you're saying is absolutely right, and a lot of colleges and universities are looking overseas to balance their budgets simply because international students who come here do pay full fare.
0: All right, one tweet that we got says, for your guest, is there any real dispute to the idea that federally backed student loans have wildly inflated the cost of colleges? If student loans were outlawed today, tuition rates would drop precipitously tomorrow.
1: That argument's been around since the Clinton administration. And there is some element of truth to that, which is that because colleges and universities can raise their tuition, they do. And because there's no dean of cost cutting at a college or university, or there's no dean of cost cutting on a macro level, there is some element of truth to the fact that there's no market pressure to reduce costs. I think that's true.
0: I want to show you from educationdata.org this student loan debt chart because it's pretty shocking here. You can see the trend lines. In 2006, it's for a dollar, $0.52. Now in 2025, it's $1.83 when it comes to student debt. It found that over the last 20 years, it ballooned to $500 billion. I mean, in the near future, what role do you think that the federal government will have in mitigating student debt as it just climbs and climbs and climbs?
1: Well, they may need to do that at some point. Right now, credit card debt and student debt are very close in terms of how exorbitant they are. At some point, there may need to be some sort of course correction in terms of maybe some sort of national service, some sort of forgiveness program. But of course, that's politically charged. Some people say, well, a forgiveness isn't really wonderful because students chose to go to an expensive school, and why should the government help people out who went to such and such expensive school? But I don't necessarily buy that. I think the issue here is that when you have such a staggering debt, which affects the generation right now that is coming out of a college or university, and we had a caller today just a few minutes ago they were in their 60s, they're still paying credit card student debt. So this is something that's staggering. I think the federal government will need to do something about this.
0: Carmen from Florida calling in on the parents and college students line. Good morning, Carmen.
3: Yeah, how you doing? So I had a couple issues. One, I'm a grandfather, and one of my grandchildren, and there's more to come, wants to plan for college. So what is the earliest age? It probably should be at birth at this point. It becomes a ridiculous high price. This particular granddaughter had great grades. And even, when we talked to the mother and discussed college, what she's going to do, she's going to wind up with all these loans, and she's going to be stuck in all these loans for many, many years. So she has chosen to go to the Air Force and for an anesthesiologist program. She'll have to do a 2-year stint, and then she'll start her anesthesiologist schooling. But, my thought to you is, you keep saying, you go to the college for the financial aids, but can you give me 3 examples of what the college is looking for? What has my granddaughter got or grandson got that can appeal to college for them to give him financial aid? I'm not hearing what your answers are for that.
1: Well, that's a good question. Let me be more specific, if I may. So the first thing is demographics. So you can bring something to a college or university based on what your zip code is. So if you're willing to travel more than a certain number of hours away from your home, you by definition offer something of value to the college or university. That's point A. Point B, you can study something in particular that's very useful to that college or university or have an area of expertise that's particularly interesting. So let's assume you're interested in archaeology, and you've done some archaeological digs. You can now offer something specific to a college or university by saying, I can help XYZ Department of Archaeology at XYZ College or University. And the third thing you raise, which I think is a good point, which is the issue of the military. And the military offers a tremendous opportunity if you're willing to go through, if you're good enough and you can get into a place like West Point or the Naval Academy, because it's a terrific education, you're not going to beat the price and you're not going to beat the quality. But unfortunately, the average American simply doesn't, the average person can't get into those two schools.
0: You said that if you're willing to travel more, you are more lucrative to the college. Why is that?
1: Because colleges want diversity, and diversity can be defined in any number of ways. But the average American is only wants to be at a college university within 5 hours drive of where they live. So if you're willing to travel farther distances, now the college or university gets to say, we have students from 40 states or 50 states. It makes them look better in the marketplace for recruiting future students. So if you're willing to go, let's say, from Maryland to Colorado or Colorado to Maryland, that's great, simply because a lot of people from those two states won't go that far.
0: Amy from Baltimore, Maryland, calling in on the All Others line. Good morning, Amy.
4: Good morning. I'm from Baltimore, but back when I went to college, I had to go to California. And in California, the colleges were free. I only had to pay for my books. And then Ronald Reagan got elected governor, and then the college was no longer free. Can you explain how they were able to do that for decades, and now they can't?
1: Well, I mean, that was a political decision. You may remember in California, there was that master plan in California that defined the community college path to the Cal States and the UC schools. The powers that be in California decided that they could raise more money because the private colleges and universities in the region were charging more money, and so therefore the public schools started charging more money. You're absolutely right.
0: Paul from New York City calling in on the All Others line. Good morning, Paul.
5: Hey, good morning. So here's my question when it comes to the crisis in college affordability and with respect to the loan crisis, I guess. And that is, if there's so many people that are having trouble paying off their loans, that would indicate that the college education they received is, in fact, not providing the value to do it. In other words, my understanding is the idea of these loans is that you're enabling somebody to go to college and make more money and therefore pay back the loan. If they're unable to do that, that would indicate there's something really, really wrong with the system. And that takes me back to sort of an earlier statement that you said, that which was you should do research and sort of figure out what college is going to cost and what you're going to get from it. Why isn't that being sort of required? Why is it that if the government is providing loans that apparently so many people are having a hard time paying back, and in fact you were suggesting some sort of widespread loan forgiveness, that would suggest something's really, really wrong. I mean, and most organizations, most institutions will basically say, wait a minute, we shouldn't be making loans at least like this at all. We should really be requiring some sort of due diligence or some sort of requirement that people understand that if they get into this debt, that they may not be able to get out of it.
0: And all right, Paul, let's let Stephen jump in here since we're running close to time.
1: Well, that's a fair question. I mean, I think things are in a bad situation simply because so many people are not able to get jobs to support the debt that they just took out to study XYZ field. That's exactly the point. And in fact, universities know that this is a situation. So universities, you have to ask lots of questions of universities when you're looking at colleges and universities. I'll give you an example. I won't mention the school. They quote a certain certain rate of number of people who are employed after they graduate. But what happens, what the university does is actually come up with these six-month jobs. So that way they essentially increase the numbers. So that way it looks like a greater number of their graduates are actually employed after college, because they want to be able to say to future college applicants that if you come to this great college or university, you're going to get a job. But in fact, that's not necessarily the case. And I think you're absolutely right that this is a situation that affects the whole country.
0: Before we let you go, tell us about your two books, College Admissions Together and College Success Stories That Inspire Lessons from Inside and Outside the Classroom.
1: Well, the first one is a book that I did with a family psychologist to look at family dynamics in college admissions. because a lot of these, as you hear from the callers today, a lot of these public policy issues really come down to individuals and individual families, and they affect a lot of individual families in very profound ways. And so it's important, in my view, to discuss this with your family and your extended family to make sure that you're all on the same page. The second book is really a way for me to say it would be great if everybody could go to Harvard under a full ride. It would be great if all sorts of things in the world would be great. But in actuality, we have to make choices. And you can have a profound experience by having a relationship with students or professors or the marching band or a debate team at any number of colleges and universities. So I would urge you and any viewer who's thinking about this, look broadly at colleges and universities, not just the ones that your friends and neighbors are looking at. Look at colleges and universities that perhaps other people don't. One, you might have an experience that you weren't expecting, but two, you're likely to get more financial aid, and you're likely to improve your prospects for your life because you're now challenging yourself in a way that perhaps you hadn't thought of before.
0: All right, Stephen Goodman, education advisor and host of Higher Education Today. Thanks so much for being with us this morning.
1: Thank you.
0: Now, at the top of the hour on The Washington Journal, a closer look at the latest deportation push by the Trump administration. Brittany Gibson at Axios has been reporting on the details, so join us at 9 a.m. Eastern with the latest. But up next, we'll be joined by Lisa Kaczynski, national political reporter for Politico, with an update on the all-important battle for control of Congress, with Election Day now less than 100 days away.

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1: 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Here's a look at what's coming up this weekend. At 8 p.m. Eastern, in his book, All We Can Say, former Obama administration speechwriter Ben Rhodes discusses American identity through 15 speeches, dating from the earliest days of the United States to the 21st century. Also, Dr. Anthony Fauci and his book, On Call, discusses his life, career, and roles in the Trump and Biden administrations during the COVID-19 pandemic at 11 p.m. Eastern. And fiction writer and essayist Naomi Kanakia and her book, What's So Great About the Great Books, talks about the importance of classic literature and what great books have to offer to people of different backgrounds at 4:45 p.m. Eastern. 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
3: 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She has written several award-winning books, including The Traveler, Magnificent Rebels, and the New York Times bestseller, The Invention of Nature, Alexander von Humboldt's New World, which is published in 27 languages. She joins our host, renowned author, and civic leader, David Rubenstein.
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5: 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So I tend to be interested in historical figures that have themes or that explore themes that have relevance for us today.
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6: Here to discuss all things campaign 2026 is national political reporter Lisa Kashinsky. Lisa, thank you so much for being with us this morning.
7: Of course. Thanks for having me.
6: There is so much heading into this less than 100, I think it's like 97 days to discuss. Let's start with the Michigan Senate race, obviously happening on Tuesday. Mm-hmm. Why is so much attention being placed here?
7: So much attention. You are absolutely right. This race is basically the culmination of so many fights within the Democratic Party right now. There's just kind of the ideological moderate versus progressive fight. This race has become just such a classic example of that now that it's down to two candidates. There were three. Now you have Abdul Saeed, a progressive, and Representative Haley Stevens, a moderate, in this very classic ideological clash in a really key battleground state and one that will be so essential to helping both pick the next, pick who controls Congress, pick the next president, and now to Democrats picking who their next presidential nominee will be. So the stakes for Democrats, who have been trying to figure out the direction of their party for so long now, it's so high And they're really looking to this race as a way to, get a better sense of what direction their voters want.
6: Now, you said Haley Stevens is moderate. We know that she is backed by more of the establishment class, mm-hmm. like Gretchen Whitmer, governor of that state, the leaving Senator Gary Peters, and Abdul Sayed. He just got a big endorsement from Alexandria Ocasio-Cortez, mm-hmm. other folks on the left. So outside of their immediate ideologies, what is important to know about these two candidates and the race that they are actively engaging in?
7: Definitely. Look, this race covers a lot of different topics that are both important to Michigan and nationally. One of the other areas that the two of them have really clashed over has been Israel, and that's one of the other major fights that we've seen kind of play out across Democratic politics and Democratic primaries so far this year. Abdul al-Sayed was one of a big supporters of the uncommitted movement in 2024 that was pushing the Biden administration on its Gaza policy as the war broke out. And Haley Stevens is pro-Israel, represents a heavily Jewish district in her House seat. And so we've really seen them kind of clash over that and this become a focal point. Of course, there are other issues as well.
6: Right, and Haley Stevens received a significant donation from AIPAC, another topic of concern.
7: Yes, they have.
6: 2026 campaign.
7: Yeah, and they've spent tens of millions of dollars trying to promote her, which has made it such a flashpoint in this race.
6: I want to take a look at this real clear polling average here about the polling. Basically, every poll except for the Detroit News has al-Sayed up by a significant margin. I mean, the RCP average is 12.2%. What do you think that this suggests about the primary and perhaps who will win?
7: I mean, right now, talking to folks in Michigan, as I was over the past few days and my colleagues have, they're saying it's Abdul al-Sayed's to lose. He's really trying to ride this wave of progressive momentum that we've seen kind of across the country in a lot of blue districts and a lot of House districts. He's trying to turn this into a big Senate win, a statewide win, and to prove that, you know, progressive politics can be a model in a battleground district, in a purple area, and in a statewide race. He's trying to elevate that to the next level. It's obviously kind of surprising numbers to see, given where this race was for so long, where Haley Stevens, when it was a three-person field, was kind of the one, you know, the race was either kind of deadlocked or she was a little bit ahead. Now you've seen Abdul, you know, pulling ahead. He's consolidated progressive support, as you said. So, you know, all signs point to this being a race that he can win, which is very different than how this started.
6: Now, I want to ask you before we turn to some phone calls, mm-hmm. and folks, we are taking phone calls for Lisa Keir, talking about the campaign 2026. I'll repeat your lines quickly. Republicans, your line 202-748-8001. Democrats, your line 202-748-8000, and Independence, your line 202-748-8002. Start calling, and now you can ask Lisa all the questions you've been dying to ask about the upcoming campaign. But one last question on this before we turn to some phone calls. Mm-hmm. This race has gotten very nasty. Both candidates have traded personal jabs at one mm-hmm. another. It's gotten into interviews, ads. There was a tweet from Haley Stevens two nights ago, basically saying, you know, and I'm paraphrasing here, but, you know, attacking al-Sayed over his support or lack of support for Jewish, Jewish Americans. Explain to us how it got here.
7: This is a very contentious primary, and I think it's because of how high the stakes are on this race and how much importance Democrats have placed on this race, this state, to really show them the future of this party. This has just been such a fraught race from the start. And because there are so many big themes wrapped up in this race, like the ideological direction of the party, like Israel, it's really just made it a pressure cooker for kind of all of these fights, in a way, for some of the more interpersonal stuff to bubble up as both sides. And there's so much pressure on these candidates from, you know, their respective kind of factions of the Democratic Party to pull this off, I think it's really helped kind of push this to this point. And also, this race has just been so online. And as you know, you were just citing a post on X that Haley Stevens had made about Abdul. So I think it's just the nature of how online this race has become and just all of the pressure that's on these candidates from their respective factions.
6: All right, let's turn to some phone calls. Tom from Madison, Wisconsin, Democrat. Good morning, Tom.
8: Good morning. Yes, I just wanted to comment on the elections here in Wisconsin. And, you know, there's two parts to Wisconsin. You got Madison and Milwaukee, you know. Then you got the rest of the state, you know.
6: And you have a very, if you have a very talked about governor's race right now.
8: Yeah. Pong, you know. People, you know, Madison and Milwaukee, people are ready for that. But the rest of the state ain't going to vote for her, no. Believe me, you get 30, 40 miles out of Madison, and it's Republican country. You see nothing but Republican signs, and, you know, it's terrible.
6: So Tom is talking about Francesca Hong, who is seems to be at least the leading candidate for Democratic governor. We know that Mandela Barnes, who was at the bottom kind of the multiple people running, just dropped out. I wonder, what do you think about that race?
7: That is also a race where we're seeing Francesca Hong, who is both a progressive and actually a Democratic socialist. She is, we'll say, surging. She's ahead in polls right now. You have seen kind of this this upending of the race in the past couple of weeks where the Lieutenant Governor, Sarah Rodriguez, exited over some campaign finance issues from a former staffer. She was more moderate. They were trying to consolidate moderate support behind her. Then you see Mandela Barnes, who was more progressive, also exit the race. And so this has, again, come down to kind of a more left versus centrist fight where there is a centrist candidate, but the DSA, the Democratic Socialists, she's not backed by National DSA. Fran Hong, a state representative, she is surging in the close of this race, and that would be another test point, especially a week after Michigan, you know, of whether the left can, you know, kind of translate this model, translate these wins that they've had into more purple battleground states.
6: And she's had to walk back a number of her former positions, including her once calling for the police to be defunded. She's had some comments about capitalism versus socialism that she's had to respond to. But I wonder, let's stick on this idea of whether or not, and Tom, the caller, brought this up, whether or not these progressive, left-leaning, DSA, at least associating members, can win in a general election. The winner of the Michigan primary for the Democratic side will likely face off against former House member Mike Rogers. If folks remember back when he faced Alyssa Slotkin during 2024, the Trump won Michigan and Rogers lost that Senate race by, I think, 0.3%. So it was very close there. What degree does he have of winning against a Stevens or an El Sayed?
7: I mean, this is something that Democrats are wrestling with in both of these states, in Michigan and in Wisconsin, as we get into the close of these primaries, and it does look like progressives are surging. More centrist Democrats who are looking at exactly what you just said, that, you know, Republicans were able to, you know, come close. Donald Trump was able to win these states. And they're saying, we can't have a progressive. We don't know if they can win statewide. Their policies may be too far to the left for independent voters who are going to decide things in these, you know, in a general election, what are swing states. And that's kind of what's driving this, like, kind of push in Wisconsin to try and find a moderate candidate to consolidate behind, to blunt Francesca Hong's momentum. That's why you're seeing so much money behind Haley Stevens in Michigan, because Democrats are worried that progressives, you know, rightfully, wrongfully, they're worried about this, may not be able to pull it off.
6: All right, Richard Benson from Arizona, a Republican. Good morning, Richard.
9: Hello.
6: Hi.
9: Hi.
6: Go ahead, Richard. I can hear you. You're here with Lisa.
9: The question is, did Attorney General Paxton of Texas commute the sentence of a pedophile after 29 days served?
6: Let's actually have my producers find an article about that because I believe it's been written about. If you, I don't think you cover Texas races.
7: I do not.
6: So we'll try to find an article for you. Harold from East Alton, Illinois, Democrat. Good morning, Harold.
10: Good morning. Good morning, Lisa. Thanks for coming on. I'd like to talk about this Save the Boat bill they're trying to pass through, where they're worried about illegal immigrants voting, which is a minuscule amount of people that ever are caught doing that. And if they are, they are tried and prosecuted. I think the biggest threat to our elections nowadays is this financing the elections, the Citizens Act. I think that
6: Citizens versus United.
10: I think that all of the campaigns ought to be financed through the government. They ought to be paid for. There shouldn't be any donations. When you vote for a candidate now, they do whatever their biggest donor at contributed into their campaign wants them to do, regardless of what their constituents want them to do. I think we need to ban all bribery to any congressman that votes on anything. They shouldn't be able to do the stock market. You shouldn't be able to enrich yourself by being a congressman.
6: All right, Harold, let Lisa get in here.
7: Look, thank you for raising this. I mean, these are some of the biggest issues that are being talked about on both sides right now, campaign finance reform and the Save America Act. Look, this is a real point of contention, and one that, you know, Republicans are very torn over of what to do with the Save Act, and Democrats are kind of bracing for what they believe could be possible election interference by President Trump and Republicans. They're very worried about the Save America Act. So you're really seeing this kind of play out on both sides right now, just trying to grapple with what these things could mean and how they could affect the November elections.
6: I want to ask you another question about Michigan and outside spending. But before we do, my fantastic producer found an article for that previous caller who asked about Ken Paxton. The headline I'm reading here from the Texas Tribune says, "Inside the Child Sex Abuse Case That Resulted in Ken Paxton's Office Offering a Plea Deal of Just One Day in Jail." Bear with me while I scroll for a second. I'll just read a little bit off the top. It says, Texas Attorney General Ken Paxton is under fire for a plea deal his prosecutors offered last month to a Waco man charged with repeatedly sexually abusing a young boy. The deal in the case, which Paxton's office took over about 3 years ago after the locally elected district attorney recused himself, would let the man plead guilty to two misdemeanors and serve a total of just one day in jail. Now, Paxton locked in a heated primary to be the Republican nominee for U.S. Senate, this is a bit of an old article, is facing criticism from political opponents who say his office was too lenient toward the man who admitted that he molested the victim as part of the deal. This comes as Paxton has built a reputation attacking local district attorneys for being too soft on crime. So there's the answer to that. Back to Michigan, though. I mean, let's talk about just how much money outside groups have spent in the Michigan race. I'm looking at a Bridge Michigan article here, which says that outside spending has flooded in the Senate race, mostly for Haley Stevens.
7: Definitely. It is a highly, highly expensive primary, as we all sort of predicted and knew that it would be. This is now a record spend. You know, I don't mean to keep bringing this back to Israel and the American Israel Public Affairs Committee, but they are the biggest spender, I believe, on the airwaves for Haley Stevens, and they have spent a record amount. They have been, I think they're over $30 million or something in ads for her. So there is just a huge amount of spending. One, Michigan is an expensive, more expensive media market than some other states, obviously not Texas, but so we were just talking about. So it's partially that, and it's partially, again, just the stakes of this race and just how much is being put into this on so many topics. Again, the ideological divides, Israel divides. And, you know, kind of a sign that, as we see in this polling, that the Democratic establishment and people and groups that are a little bit more supportive of them are looking for ways to push Haley Stevens forward, as polling is showing that she's behind Abdul El-Sayed.
6: Now, we're going to turn back to questions in just one second, but I want to ask you first, let's turn to Maine. Mm-hmm. The Democratic Senate nominee, Troy Jackson, is now officially the nominee after Graham Platner dropped out. What does he have to do, or what will it take, rather, to overcome Susan Collins, who has been really a unicorn in that state, maintaining her seat after election and election and election?
7: That is what we're kind of trying to figure out right now, as we're watching money come back into Maine behind Troy Jackson, and Democrats kind of try to regroup after the race sort of was upended about 100 days before. Democrats have been through this before with Kamala Harris in 2024. We know that it was a bit of a struggle. So they need to kind of rebuild their infrastructure, get money back and behind their new nominee, Troy Jackson, and run like a very laser-focused campaign against Susan Collins, which is what Troy Jackson is trying to do. He's really trying to refocus this race into a very direct, kind of attack and condemnation of Susan Collins. Because you're right, as they said, Democrats have not been able to do this. This is the state on this year's Senate map that is the most likely that Democrats would be able to flip, just given its makeup, and political leanings and what else is on this year's map. So they are really trying to just refocus things, get money back, get resources back, and kind of rebuild a coalition that they can do, that they can use to potentially finally unseat Susan Collins.
6: All right, Lee from Georgia, a Democrat. Good morning, Lee.
11: Hi, I was wondering if I could hear the speaker during our guest thoughts on my belief that if Senator John Ossoff of Georgia can win re-election, and especially if he can bring the Democratic candidate for governor across the finish line with him, that he would become a contender nationally for the presidency in 2028. And also I just wanted to throw in the comment that Senator Ossoff is finishing a full term in the Senate and is still the youngest guy there. So definitely somebody potentially to watch based on that.
7: He certainly is someone to watch. A lot of Democrats are watching for exactly what you just said, to see if he can post big numbers, if he can help the whole Democratic ticket in Georgia. And that would absolutely position him, if he wants to take a potential run for the presidency in 2028. A lot of Democrats are watching both of Georgia's Democratic senators right now as potential entrants into that field. But a lot of people are really kind of keen on Senator Ossoff right now and are really watching what he's going to be able to do this fall as kind of a proof point that could set him up for an even higher office bid.
6: All right, Terry from Minnesota, a Republican. Good morning, Terry.
12: Good morning. Say, you kind of glossed over it. What exactly is Saeed versus Rogers polling numbers on it? I believe that Rogers is like 15 points over him. Is that correct? Also, I think when you bring up Paxton, it's only fair to say, too, that the prosecutors had the parents of the victim, didn't want him to go through trial. So it isn't like Paxton supporting pedophiles and leaving them go off. There's always more to the case. But I think it's unfair to state and report something that without that context. Thank you.
7: Do we have the latest polling on head-to-head matchups?
6: I don't. Let me see if we can. Let me see. 2 days ago from Yahoo. Let's see if this will pull up for us. It found that in a potential general election matchups against Rogers, El-Sayed trailed by 7.2% with definite voters. Stevens holds a 2% lead with some of those same voters. So that is a poll from conducted by the Glenn Gariff Group on behalf of business leaders for Michigan and Michigan Education Association. This article came out 2 days ago.
7: I mean, this is what, kind of as we talked about earlier, this is why some more centrist Democrats, some Stevens supporters, are concerned about the potential for Abdul winning this primary. Because of polling numbers like this. And that is kind of, polling numbers like that kind of are a proof point behind what centrist Democrats, and not just in Michigan. This is a fear that you see and kind of a fight that you see playing out in the Democratic Party kind of across a bunch of different battleground races right now. But look, Republicans, this is a state, as we said, that Donald Trump won, has won before. And, Rogers has run before, has name ID, doesn't have to deal with a costly and expensive primary the way that the Democrats are. That is draining resources on the Democratic side. So all of that is kind of contributing to these kind of, fears and conversations among Democrats right now about who to nominate and who would be the best person to take him on to hold this seat, which is very essential if Democrats want to take control of the Senate.
6: All right, next is Catherine from Michigan. So we want to hear your first point of view there, Catherine, calling in on the Republican line. Good morning, Catherine. Hey, Catherine, you there?
13: I'm here.
6: Okay, great.
13: Okay, hi there. I just wondered if anybody saw some of the campaign advertisement that's going on, and the one that Abdul had against the Haley. I'm a Republican, but I don't like the unfairness of what they're putting out there. I mean, I can't even understand how it can be put on television, some of the campaign rhetoric that they have on there. I would think it would be a defamation of character. I mean, it's just terrible, some of the campaign things that are going on. And I'm a Republican, and I don't like what they're doing, the Democrats. I mean, it's terrible. I'm 77 years old, and I've never seen so much hatred going around just within the parties. We have to have a two-party system. I know everybody says no, that we don't, but we do, to keep it legal. We have to watch each other, but not be critical like they are and just nasty. My question isn't there anything that controls that?
6: And Catherine, stay on the line because I want to ask you a question once she's done answering.
7: Look, as we've kind of said, this race in particular has become so personal and so fraught. And I think that is kind of the spillover of what you're seeing onto the airwaves, is that this is such a hard fought. And until, you know, really up until the close of this race was just such a closely contested primary, that some of just kind of this fraught interpersonal stuff is spilling onto the airwaves. And, you know, there is some leeway given the laws governing that in this country to do some of that in ads.
6: Catherine, can you tell us who you plan to support in Michigan come November?
13: A Republican. I'm not going to say which one. I'm still kind of undecided. Definitely a Republican, because the Democrats just don't have anything together. And my parents were always Democrats, and I changed probably 20 years ago because I didn't like what they represented anymore. They used to be for the little person, the little people, the working people. They're not that way anymore. They're out to get whatever they can, and they don't care how they do it. They lie. They cover up things. When they're asked questions, they won't even answer them. You know, when they have like these hearings and things, I watch all that. If people would just really be more receptive to what's going on, I'm sure maybe they would get some good people to run again. But
6: all right, Catherine, let me get Lisa to jump in here. Is that something that you hear when you're on the campaign trail?
7: Oh, which aspect of it specifically?
6: What she said, that, you know, she used to be a Democrat, now she's a Republican because Democrats don't focus on the working class people.
7: That is something that we've been hearing for kind of building across election cycles now. It's a factor in how Democrats, you know, did not win the White House in 2024. And it's something that the party has been grappling with how to address, because there are people, even people, you know, whether it's Republicans, independents, even some Democrats who that I've talked to, you know, kind of over the months and years, that are just growing disaffected with the party because of this. They feel that, you know, Democrats are not doing a good enough job of reaching out to and really talking to just kind of everyday issues at this point. And that is something that we've kind of seen move voters away from them. It's something that Democrats are really hoping to, and have kind of tried to recruit candidates and run slates of candidates across the country to try and address that and to try and kind of break that image a little bit, that they are a party that's become out of touch. They are really trying to reconnect with people, and we will see, you know, in November, if the new messaging that they're trying to try and address this will work.
6: All right, Sherry from Alpena, Michigan, our last call, calling in on the independent line. Sherry, good morning. You're from Michigan, so we want to hear your perspective on this.
14: Hi, Jasmine. I'm calling for my mom. She's has a disease where she's lost her voice or whatever, but she types up stuff on her little board, and they really lit up this morning. She belongs to a small group in a rehab, and they keep track, and they have me call in for them or whatever. But the one thing that they brought up to me, they bring up, I have to go down the rabbit hole at stuff that they see on the news and that, and the ads that we've been overrun with in Michigan, if you look at the very bottom of the ad, and it's kind of like the pharmaceutical ads, you can't hardly read the fine print, those ads that are so negative, and the lady talked about they should be, the Republican lady, they should be illegal in that, those are by groups, those are bought and paid for by Republicans. They're not ads for the Democratic Party. Those are Republican that have come to this state, and they want Abdu or whatever to win, and because they know that he'll have a tougher time getting elected. So that they had me bring up articles that were written in the Free Press, and then in the AP had an article last Sunday also, how much money is being spent, and it, you know, it's dark money or whatever. But it's, if you read the fine print, which a lot of people, you get a little older and it's hard to read the fine print on everything.
6: All right, Sherry, let Lisa get in here for the last word.
7: This is something that we've seen in several races now across the country, is Republican groups with Republican ties coming in to try and elevate the candidates that they think would be easier or more favorable for them to run against in November. There's been accusations of this in Michigan. We've seen this happen in other races as well. And it kind of speaks to what we've seen in the polling. What we've been discussing is that Republicans feel that Abdul El-Sayed would be the easier candidate to run against in November. So they are, you know, promoting him in a primary and getting him to that nomination they believe would help them in November.
6: All right, Lisa Kaczynski of Politico, National Political Reporter. Thanks so much for being with us this morning.
7: Thank you for having me.
6: Up next, a closer look at the latest deportation push by the Trump administration with Brittany Gibson of Axios. We'll be right back.
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16: And I was stunned by how many people thought that the natural response to a terminal diagnosis is you should be angry at God. And I've just not been angry at God at all.
17: Not a time, not a moment.
16: I'm a sinner, and I'm kind of amazed that anything works in the world. And when I look at the crooked timber of my heart and the straight edge of the law, it's pretty obvious to me the problem is me, not the law. And the fact that we're under a curse has always been true. This isn't unique to Ben Sasse that I got a terminal diagnosis. We're all on a terminal diagnosis. We're all on the clock. Nobody gets out of here alive.
18: 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Book TV, every Sunday on C-SPAN 2, features leading authors discussing their latest nonfiction books. Here's a look at what's coming up this weekend. At 8 p.m. Eastern, in his book, All We Can Say, former Obama administration speechwriter Ben Rhodes discusses American identity through 15 speeches dating from the earliest days of the United States to the 21st century. Also, Dr. Anthony Fauci and his book, On Call, discusses his life, career, and roles in the Trump and Biden administrations during the COVID-19 pandemic at 11 p.m. Eastern. And fiction writer and essayist Naomi Kanakia and her book, What's So Great About the Great Books, talks about the importance of classic literature and what great books have to offer to people of different backgrounds at 4:45 p.m. Eastern. Insightful stories. Influential voices. 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
16: And I was stunned by how many people thought that the natural response to a terminal diagnosis is you should be angry at God. And I've just not been angry at God at all.
17: Not a time, not a moment.
16: I'm a sinner, and I'm kind of amazed that anything works in the world. And when I look at the crooked timber of my heart and the straight edge of the law, it's pretty obvious to me the problem is me, not the law. And the fact that we're under a curse has always been true. This isn't unique to Ben Sasse that I got a terminal diagnosis. We're all on a terminal diagnosis. We're all on the clock. Nobody gets out of here alive.
19: 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Hosted by the Centennial Institute, watch the interview tonight at 8 p.m. Eastern on C-SPAN.
3: 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She has written several award-winning books, including The Traveler, Magnificent Rebels, and the New York Times bestseller, The Invention of Nature, Alexander von Humboldt's New World, which is published in 27 languages. She joins our host, renowned author, and civic leader, David Rubenstein.
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20: 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According to a new Magid research report, nearly 90 million Americans turn to C-SPAN. And they're almost perfectly balanced. 28% conservative, 27% liberal or progressive, 41% moderate. Republicans watching Democrats, Democrats watching Republicans, moderates watching all sides. 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
6: Okay, here to discuss President Trump's immigration and deportation policies is Axios political reporter Brittany Gibson. Brittany, thanks so much for being with us this morning.
21: Thanks for having me.
6: All right, so much to discuss. Let's jump right in. You published an article last month now, since it's August 1st, but just a few days ago. The headline here is How Trump's Self-Deportation Push Has Ramped Up. You obtained internal government data.

0: flight and give you a stipend or exit bonus, and you can leave the country, you know, with your on your own accord, or else ICE is going to come arrest, deport, and detain you. And so that was the whole premise of the program. It was like, here's the carrot in an enforcement program that has, frankly, a lot of sticks. The stipend was $1,000. It's now $2,600. Around Christmas, it was $3,000. So that's changed a little bit, and it can change. There's flexibility within DHS to set that number. But right now, if you want to sign up for this program, it's, you know, the free travel, airfare, and $2,600 per person.
1: Is $200,000 a large figure in the context of the president's goals to deport, larger goals when it comes to deportation? I mean, how does this program fit into that larger effort?
0: I think you've asked that question exactly the right way, because 200,000 people is a lot of people. But when your goal is 1 million people deported from this country every year, as the president campaigned on in 2024, then it becomes just a fraction of what he promised he wanted to do and what he said he wanted to do. And if you listen to the more hardline supporters of President Trump's campaign promises in this part of the agenda, then they also say, well, that million number should just be ICE deportations, and anything else besides that is a bonus.
1: I mean, can you set the stage for us of how successful the president has been at reaching his goal? We are now 19 months or so into the president's second administration. Is he meeting this goal so far?
0: He is not meeting the 1 million deportations per year goal. I say that with a little bit of pause because this administration has not put out any official statistics on this. They're supposed to do an ICE year-end report to Congress. They just never did that last year. There's an Office of Homeland Security Statistics, which used to be updated monthly with the number of removals, border turnarounds, all of that kind of data. The head of that office literally just resigned last week because of the inability to do his job and release this information to the public. And so we know it through some, you know, through sourcing, through some internal, you know, documents, some budget reports to Congress, not the official year-end activity reports, but budget requests. But we don't have authoritative numbers the way we used to in other administrations.
1: And I'll ask you one more question before I turn to some phone calls. Folks, I want to remind you that we're here talking to Brittany Gibson, an expert on a topic that we talk a lot about on this program, immigration deportations. Start calling in now to talk with her about it. I'll repeat your lines. Republicans, your line, 202-748-8001. Democrats, your line, 202-748-8000. And independents, your line, 202-748-8002. Back on the deportations, how many of these self-deportations involve migrants who are already being held in detention? I mean, aren't some of these folks who are deciding to self-deport, aren't they already kind of on the schedule to be deported before they make that decision?
0: That's absolutely right. So the way this program has evolved is from that initial idea of maybe you're just at home, you see one of these ads and you think, okay, well, these are my two options. Let me sign up for this program. To in around last August, but really scaling up later into the winter of last year, an idea that actually came from a DOJ staffer to say, well, what if we sent these teams into detention facilities and just said to people, well, what if you want to get out of here faster? What if you stop fighting your case? You don't wait to see an immigration judge, because a lot of people in detention are waiting to see an immigration judge. What if we give people an opportunity through this existing structure to put their hand up to leave? And so now it's about 50-50, the number of signups that have come from people out in the world and then people who have already been detained by ICE.
1: Was any of that motivated by the problem that this administration is facing, in which they just simply don't have enough detention space across the interior of the U.S.?
0: Absolutely. And I'd say that was a bigger issue last year than it is this year because of the One Big Beautiful Bill, which has provided more funding explicitly to build out detention capacity. But when I talk to people that support President Trump's agenda, support the 1 million deportations per year goal, they always say the cap on that, the cap on capability, is detention space.
1: All right, let's turn to some phone calls. Jerry from Crane, Texas, a Republican. Good morning, Jerry.
2: Hi, good morning. Yes, it's a big problem. As you guys are bringing light to, you're bringing attention to a big problem. Well done. The numbers are astronomical. Accumulatively, more and more and more as time goes on.

0: That's why it needs to be addressed. I just want to highlight something that gets lost in this conversation, that what the Trump administration is doing, they are attempting to enforce immigration, federal immigration law. Law that was passed by both houses of Congress in some ratio or another, and signed by a U.S. president. That's where these laws come from. And it's that the left wants to push that aside and pretend that that isn't true. We need to address that. How are we supposed to enforce these laws? Well, they're doing it the wrong way. And then they never answer this question. What is the right way to enforce these laws? Answer that.
1: Well, I won't comment on what the right or wrong way is, but I think you make an excellent point. And actually, people who support President Trump's agenda make the same point. He has not changed any immigration laws. And I say people that support his agenda bring this up because they think he needs to do more. They think that he needs to codify certain changes he's done through executive orders through Congress, so it's in statute, it's in the law, and that a future president can't reverse some of the things he's done.
2: Malik from also Richmond, Texas, and independent. Good morning, Malik.
3: How you doing? I have two comments. I don't per se have a question, but I am speaking for the foundational Black American experience in this nation, and I am speaking for people who believe that we will no longer serve as a buffer zone between melanated people, whether that's be from the diaspora, Caribbean nations, including Haiti, Latino nations, including Mexico and other Latino nations, as a buffer zone between you people and racist white immigration policies. And I'll take it a step further. We have heard for the past 40 years your anti-black rhetoric against us, you pushing white racist stereotypes about we're lazy and on welfare. We have heard you get on TikTok and other social media forums and disrespect our people, disrespect our experience in this nation, claiming to have built a nation that was already built when you got here. And again, I would like to tell you, no immigrant has built anything in this nation prior to the Civil Rights Movement, which allowed melanated people from around the world to come here. And again, I'm speaking from a foundational Black American, the experience I've had in this nation, and I'd like to say thank you. Take care.
2: All right, that was Malik. Let me ask you, back on the issue of detentions, how long are migrants typically held in detention as they await perhaps either for deportation or to see an immigration judge?
1: On average right now, it's about 50 days across the country. Some facilities are designed to be more short-term. Others are more long-term, so it can vary. And it can also vary on how long you want to fight for your case. If you have your first hearing, if you want to appeal, if you, you know, exercise all your options, you know, down the line of the court process. But on average, it's 50 days.
2: Can we talk about the costs of deportation? Obviously, we know that they are incentivizing some migrants to self-deport. But you write that self-deportation costs about $2,500 plus a stipend paid to the deportee, whereas removing someone who doesn't volunteer costs about $18,000. How does it end up costing so much for the latter?
1: Yes, and so I'll say too, that's on average. So if you're the a person with a situation where you are in detention the entire length of the time, where you're going through appeals, that cost can be higher than the $18,000. And I'd say it's a combination of things. Think about the whole process or pipeline of someone who's here undocumented and then gets picked up by ICE. You have initially the cost of arrests, the labor and the salary of the ICE staffer and all the equipment that they might have with them, whether it's the biometric tracking or, you know, now body cameras, which have been a big expense for the department to get that deployed to the country. Then you have, you know, the office staff that's processing these people, which is typically another team from the arrest team, and then they get funneled into the detention system. A lot of these detention facilities are privately run, costs. The official figure is it costs on average about $152 a day to detain someone. So the average time is 50 days, you know, do that multiplication. That figure came out a few years ago. I suspect it's a little bit more now, to be honest. And then you have the cost of the court system, which is run through DOJ, the immigration courts. And so you have the court's time, the clerk's time, a government attorney's time. ICE has its prosecutors there. And so all of that adds up.
2: And something that you mentioned in your answer was body cameras. Obviously, you're right. That has been a huge topic of conversation. ICE now says that all of its offices will have body cameras in 60 days. That's something that you reported. Mm-hmm. Why has it taken so long for body cameras to be dispersed to agents across the country, specifically when some of that money was allocated to them through the One Big Beautiful Bill that passed through Congress last year?
1: Absolutely. And it goes back further than that. Back in the last years of Biden's administration, ICE was piloting and trying to deploy body cameras to more and more of its agents. The agency would probably say that it's a money issue. They didn't have the funding to fully implement these programs, despite how big their budget has grown even just last year. They got an additional $20 million just a few months ago for body cameras. But it's a question perhaps of priorities. Did they use that money, which, you know, for equipment, for other things that they need, on other tools instead of body cameras? Was it a high enough priority to get it deployed to agents? You do have to kind of learn the technology, train the agents on the technology. Like, it's an investment of process.
2: Let's take a listen to Tom Homan, the White House's border czar, on this very subject.
4: You say that, and we know that training is being reevaluated. If that is the case, that suggests that the training wasn't adequate for all of these months as ICE has been out in the country trying to find as many undocumented immigrants as possible to deport them. Isn't that a concerning?
5: No, I disagree with that. Every law enforcement, every all law enforcement agency reassesses their training. Every law enforcement agency either adds or changes the training curriculum. So, you know, the director of ICE during the last year, Todd Lyons, testified in Congress several times that the training, even though it changed, didn't diminish the amount of training. They just stopped the duplication. Now it's being reviewed and say, look, can we add additional training? I think Mark Wayne Mullen made a decision, well, let's do a temporary pause and make sure, you know, we officers have what they need to be safe and do the most safe, secure arrest way possible. And, you know, that review was done pretty quickly. President Trump also said we're going to continue doing vehicle stops because that's a necessary tool and tool shed. But we always evaluate training. When I was ICE director several years ago, I evaluated training. It's something law enforcement does all the time. So I wouldn't say now that we're evaluating some additional training that mistakes were made. We'll see. It's all being reviewed. We'll see where it lies.
2: Now, this conversation happened, including the body cam conversation, happened after two fatal shootings involving ICE agents. Have there been other efforts by ICE to avoid use of force incidents, specifically since what we saw earlier in the year in Minnesota?
1: My understanding is there haven't been any directives about use of force, new guidances, new changes like that vehicle pause that was very briefly instituted after the Maine shooting. But there is a use of force guideline. So when Tom Homan says that there is training and that there are guidelines, things are evaluated, that is accurate. And it's, you know, written down, there's guidance, and there's actually been, I believe it's about 50 excessive use of force reports that ICE has investigated. They shared this with congressional leaders about 2 weeks ago. They're investigating roughly 20 of those. 30 investigations have been complete. And so these things do get run up the chain. There is a process for them. But obviously there's discussions, you know, between DHS and the White House about what that training looks like today.
2: So why did the president decide to intervene and reverse the vehicle stops that Tom Homan mentioned?
1: I don't know specifically what upset the president, but we know from our reporting that he was not happy with the pause on vehicle stops. There's a little bit of an indication as well from Border Czar Tom Homan the evening before President Trump sent out his truth, which reversed that vehicle stop pause. He gaggled with reporters outside of the White House, and he said that he called the ICE director and asked about the training, asked what the protocols were, and thought it was adequate. So obviously there was a disagreement of opinion between President Trump's advisors, between Tom Homan and people at DHS who initially put in the pause, and the president sided with, it appears, Tom Homan here.
2: All right, Sandra from Brooklyn, New York, a Democrat. Good morning.
6: Hello.
2: Sandra. Hi, you're on.
6: Yes, dear, thank you. I'm calling about the immigration, and I'd like to ask the young lady a question. It seems that ICE is so invested in removing people of color the Haitians and other nations that they will be sending back to their death. So first of all, to me, that puts the American people saying that we have blood on our hands. But secondly, I'd like to know this. You have Irish immigrants, you have Jewish immigrants, you have Italian immigrants. So why is it that the government is so fixated on sending back one color of people and not doing this all around? So I'm looking at this and I'm thinking this is very bad, and I think that the people of America need to start talking to their Congress people, need to start talking to their senators, and asking them the same question.
2: All right, Sandra, let's let Brittany get in here.
1: Yes. So just to start off, the demographics of the undocumented population, roughly 40% of them are Mexican. So 40% are, you know, black and brown. Then you add in some of the nationalities that had temporary protective status, TPS, that have been rolled back by then-Secretary Noem last year and early this year. And it's mostly countries from around the world, around the third world. You know, you're looking at Haiti, obviously a big one, Syria, countries like that. So, again, naturally, people of color, people not of Western European descent. But those people are also getting arrested and detained by ICE. There aren't as many stories, I think, partly because they're just not as significant a portion of the undocumented population. You see their cases and their entanglements with ICE a little bit more in the visa overstay situation. So there was a case just a couple of months ago, early this year, of an Irish man who'd been living in the U.S., I believe in the New England area, for many, many years, maybe even a decade, and got picked up by ICE. And his path to the U.S. and his path into being in ICE's crosshairs was he came here legally on a visa and just did not leave when the visa expired.
2: On TPS being revoked for Haitians, is about 300,000 in this country. Mm-hmm. Do you expect deportations of that group to ramp up, and if so, how?
1: I do, and it's for a couple of factors. Obviously, number one, TPS has been terminated for Haitians. So that sets a clock up where, and actually we're running up on that deadline now, where their work authorization gets revoked, where their protection from deportation gets revoked. A lot of those Haitians, especially if they're a person who came back in 2010 when that initial designation happened, could in theory have another pathway to legal status, either through marriage to a U.S. citizen, a work sponsorship, you know, pick your category of a valid visa and legal status. But because of President Trump's travel ban, where Haiti is on as a full, you know, a total ban, there's a total ban side and a partial ban side, they're on the total ban side, that has led to another policy where USCIS, the United States Citizenship and Immigration Services, basically the legal immigration office in this country, has paused all processing for other visas for Haitians and other nationalities on the travel ban list. So even if you have another way to get another status besides TPS, they're not processing those applications now. That's being challenged in court, and it has won in some district courts, but it's in that process, in the court process, so it's not led to a outright reversal for Haitians who are applying for other statuses. And without that, you are vulnerable to an ICE arrest and detainment.
2: Gregory from Raleigh, North Carolina, Independent. Good morning, Gregory.
7: Yes, good morning. Thank you for taking my call. I guess my question, the previous caller had pretty much asked what I was thinking about, so I'll change mine to, what is your thought regarding the administration's attempt to bring in white South Africans to actually change the immigration laws to allow white South Africans to come in based on the theory that they're being, that genocide is being committed against them, mm-hmm. when in South Africa no one seems to be able to confirm that reasoning?
1: Focusing more on the U.S. perspective than what's happening in South Africa, this has been incredibly controversial, partly because of how President Biden ran and oversaw the refugee program. So in Biden's last years in office, the refugee cap had been raised to about 100,000 people. And so refugees, you know, they're not people coming to the border. They're people outside in typically a refugee camp or some other place out in the world, working with U.S. government staff, USCIS staff, State Department staff, being vetted, being, you know, questioned on if they are eligible for this refugee status, and then allowed to come to the country after typically many years of vetting. So Biden expanded that program, let more people in, and President Trump basically turned the valve the other way. So not only is this program now mostly being reserved for white South Africans, but the cap has gone down to about 7,500 people.
2: I want to ask you, because so much of what we're talking about has changed since Secretary Mark Wayne Mullen assumed the position of Secretary of DHS. Obviously, that was after the president fired his predecessor, Kristi Noem. What changes has he brought, and what is the perception of the job that DHS is doing, particularly with the president's supporters, now that former Senator Mark Wayne Mullen is leading the agency?
1: Yes. So Secretary Mullen now came in with a mandate and I think an intention that he even talked about in his confirmation hearings of lowering the volume, particularly in the media, lowering the volume in terms of ICE's visibility. He is not out on raids the way Secretary Noem was, filming content, showing the visuals of what this type of law enforcement, immigration enforcement looks like. He was really trying to do the opposite of that. And it helps keep, as he would say, ICE off the front pages, which was a top priority for him. But it has honestly angered some of President Trump's, you know, biggest supporters, again, onto that campaign pledge of 1 million deportations a year and really reversing what they saw of Biden's immigration policy, because they want to see the arrests. They want to see the visuals. They want to see that ICE is doing something. And in a strange way, because the Trump administration is not releasing data regularly, in the absence of numbers, you have those visuals. And so now they're not getting numbers and they're not getting visuals.
2: Kathleen from Los Angeles calling on the Republican line. Good morning, Kathleen.
8: Oh, hi. Good morning. I'm perplexed that so many I'm a Black American and that so many Black Americans are calling in and suggesting or implying that Trump's policies are racist. Black, they're not, and this is, hello?
2: You're still on, Kathleen.
8: And this, okay, I heard a noise. And this is the issue. This is the issue. Black Americans have been adversely impacted by illegal aliens, and we don't use the term illegal. You guys don't use the term, or the media doesn't use the term illegal aliens. They use undocumented workers. They're illegal aliens, and Black Americans have been adversely impacted economically by illegal aliens and mass immigration since the 1800s. Why this woman calling in from New York suggesting or implying Trump's policies are racist when the immigration policy has been against Black Americans since the late 1800s. And so this is absurd that they're defending, it's absurd that Black Americans are defending illegal aliens. That's absurd. Why?
2: Okay, because Kathleen, I want Brittany to get in here, but I want to just ask you, do you have a specific question for her, or do you want her to respond just to your comments?
8: Okay, well, first I'll say, why do you say undocumented workers instead of the illegal aliens? The proper term is that they're illegal aliens. Why do you
2: Okay, let's have her get in here.
1: Absolutely. Now. Illegal aliens is the term used in the INA. It's the legal term. And I think there's, you know, a handful of examples where you use more casual vernacular, undocumented migrants, undocumented aliens, as opposed to the exact statute legal term, illegal aliens. But you're right, that is absolutely what is written in the statute. And when you're following court cases or, you know, the more legal side of this case, you will hear illegal aliens all the time.
2: Scott from New Bedford, Massachusetts, an independent. Good morning,
9: yeah,
2: Scott. We're running close to time, so I'm going to ask you to keep it tight for me.
9: Sure, sure. What is the legal status of, after the killing of Renee Good and Alex Pretty, and also the most recent one, the most recent killings, the one in Maine, and what's the legal progress as far as ramifications for the killers? Mm-hmm. Has there been any progress in holding them accountable?
1: Yes. So my understanding is that all of those cases, as well as other ICE use of force incidents, some fatal and some not, since President Trump has taken office, are under investigation. And so when there's a fatal shooting, there are a couple of different tracks of these investigations. There's internal federal government side where usually a third agency or a second agency will come in. So if it's an ICE shooting, maybe you have, the FBI come in and run the investigation. The Inspector General for DHS will also run an investigation. ICE has an internal process to see if they need to discipline the officer, separate from, criminal charges. And then there's the local side prosecutions, because they can also, charge for if they decide that it was, a wrongful death, a murder, name the criminal statute. My understanding is all of that is ongoing, and it is particularly a slow process when it comes to any possible criminal charges.
2: Axios politics reporter Brittany Gibson. Brittany, thanks so much for being with us this morning.
1: Thank you for having me.
2: Now, after the break, it's open forum, your chance to weigh in on any political or policy issue on your brain this morning. Start calling in now. Here are your lines. Republicans, your line 202-748-8001. 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And independents, your line 202-748-8002. 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
2: It's open forum, your chance to talk about any public policy or political issue on your mind this morning. 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I'll repeat your lines. Republicans, your line 202-748-8001. 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And independents, your line 202-748-8002. So an update to a story that we talked about earlier in the program. The president this morning out with a new Truth Social on his acting attorney general, Todd Blanche. He writes, if Senators Cornyn and Tillis, both upset because I won't endorse them, they lost and quit respectively, aren't going to approve Todd Blanche, one of the most respected professionals, according to everybody in the country, to be the United States Attorney General, then I will keep Todd as acting AG and push hard to get the anti-weaponization bill, which takes care of those who have been so badly treated by the crooked Joe Biden and Obama administration. I get nothing, although I was treated horribly, passed. Todd Blanche was a voice of reason. It will immediately be back on the table, and I will get it done. Thank you for your attention to this matter, President Donald Trump. And Senator Tillis, who was named in that Truth Social and who has been withholding his vote for Acting Attorney General Todd Blanche, responded on Twitter and said, despite comments as late as yesterday that the fund is dead, President Trump clearly intends to resurrect the payout pot for punks either by inappropriately establishing another bogus fund or pushing Congress to vote for a bill that the majority of Republicans in the Senate would be against. It's unfortunate that Todd Blanche, who I consider qualified for the job, will not be confirmed because of this reversal. Hopefully we can resolve this by Tuesday. We read a report from Politico earlier in the program that said that Chuck Grassley, who leads the committee, rescheduled the new vote for Tuesday, though no deal clearly has been made. So that's an update to that story. Let's get to open forum. Susanna from Elizabethtown, New York, a Democrat. Good morning, Susanna.
0: Good morning. Thanks for taking my call. I was listening to the previous discussion, and I was hoping to get an opinion on how our population is decreasing and we're going to be losing Social Security, and by deporting all of these people, how we're not going to have enough money because we're not having enough babies. So I wanted to get her opinion on that. And then also I was just listening, you know, on the phone to what you were saying, and I just can't help but think, like, how Dr. Fauci was treated the other day by some of the Republicans and just how disgraceful they treated him. It was just so disgusting. I felt really ashamed for those people who were talking and being so demeaning to Dr. Fauci. I felt really sad for them because it really depicts the kind of people that they are. And then also, I mean, President Trump is just so corrupt, and a lot of the insider trading that's going on with the senators is just overwhelmingly depressing and sad. And I feel so sad for our country. And I don't know how people like him, how the people like President Trump. I just am not getting it. And,
2: all right, Susanna, I think we take your point there. The House did pass the Stock Act ban, which would stop congressional members from trading stocks, though it wouldn't affect the stocks that they currently hold. That passed the House about a week or so ago, though it is not currently scheduled in the Senate. Mike from Brooksville, Florida, a Republican. Good morning, Mike.
3: Good morning, ma'am. On your previous caller, she was talking about that Donald Trump or the President Trump was paying $1,000 for each illegal immigrant to go back on their own.
2: 2,500, I believe, is the figure.
3: Right. Okay. Well, this would never have to happen if Biden wouldn't have opened the borders, because that's one of the problems. And then on this, the way they treated Fauci, on the news, the meeting they had, well, you got to stop and think. That man refused to answer any questions. If he wasn't guilty, he would have answered questions. And if you stop and think about it, how many times did he tell us, oh, you got to wear a mask, you got to do this, you got to do that, and it wasn't true. So I don't see how anybody could defend that man. As far as the way he has represented himself as a scientist. Also, the lady just said, well, I don't see how anybody could like President Trump. Well, let me tell you, ma'am, I'm a Marine Corps veteran, Vietnam. I was wounded, and he has treated the veterans so great. And, yes, I respect all the presidents. It doesn't matter if you're Democrat, Republican, what. They are our president. So to someone to say, I don't see how somebody could like him, I would like to see somebody else do his job and not have one person complain about him, the person that would be doing it. I don't care if you're Republican, Democrat, Independent. People's going to complain about how jobs, because they think they can do a better job than the next person.
2: All right, Mike. I think we take your point there. That was Mike from Brooksville, Florida, Republican. Avery from Atlanta, Georgia, an independent. Good morning, Avery.
4: Good morning. I want to say two things. The first thing I want to say is I'm surprised people do not know what a country is. The founders did not create a country. They created a business network. A country passes the land down through the bloodlines, and the country is where the strong help the weak. The second thing I want to say is about housing affordability. Every time C-SPAN has a guest talk about the housing crisis, They talk about how great it is to live in crowded conditions. I would like C-SPAN to have a guest talk about how nice it is to have what you need without being crowded, and how you can control the size of the population without abortion, like having a one-child policy in urban areas. Thank you.
2: That is Avery from Atlanta, Georgia. Gloria from Washington, D.C., a Democrat. Good morning, Gloria.
5: Yes, thanks for taking my call. I called in because I just wanted to say that I wish Republican people stopped saying that immigrants are taking the black people's jobs, like we don't have aspiration to have better jobs than what they want to offer to the immigrants. And I wish people as Republicans stop ignoring the grifting that Donald Trump, this has never happened in the history of politics. And that's my comment for right now. Thank you.
2: Gloria from Washington, D.C. David from Shelton, Connecticut, a Republican. Good morning, David.
6: Yes, good morning. Hello.
2: All right, you're up. It's open forum.
6: Yes. I wanted to comment upon your earlier guest and her report there and suggest that she overlooked some critical facts when you suggest that 50 or so people have lost their rights due to ICE prosecutions and so forth. They're simply enforcing U.S. law. They're dealing with millions of people, 50 people being abused or neglected or wrongfully arrested is a small percentage of the group of people that they're dealing with, most of whom are lawbreakers and violent criminals. So I think our ICE people deserve a round of support. And that's the comment I want to leave with today. Thank you for your time.
2: All right. David from Shelton, Connecticut, a Republican. Don from New Orleans, Louisiana, an independent. Good morning, Don.
7: And a very good morning to you. In 1866, April 9th, 1866, the Congress, U.S. Congress, overrode a veto by President Andrew Johnson to pass the 1866 Civil Rights Act that superseded the 1857 Dred Scott decision by the Supreme Court, Roger Taney, the Supreme Court, if you will, in 1857. And by the way, there was a civil war in between, because the 13th Amendment, by the way, was passed, ratified in December of 1865. So what I'm, my premise is, with the Civil Rights Act of 1866, Birth Right Citizenship, this past Thursday, July 30th, was the 160th commemoration acknowledgement of the New Orleans race massacre at the Mechanics Institute, which served as the state capital. New Orleans was the state capital of Louisiana at the time, for the second time. And the unarmed veterans, Union veterans, were attacked, assassinated at the what was being held as the Louisiana Constitutional Convention, which was interrupted by the Civil War. So Thursday was the 160th year. And before that, in May 1st of 1866, Memphis, Tennessee suffered a race massacre as well, with murder and assassinations and pillage and the destruction of property. And the 1866 Civil Rights Act protected property as well as citizenship, birthright citizenship. So we have a lot of history. People, memory may not be as long or interested in history. History serves such a pronounced way of how we move forward. And they're utilizing these very pronounced acts and amendments. By the way, the 18, what happened?
2: All right, Don, I think we take your point there. Don from New Orleans. Chris from Atlanta, Georgia, a Democrat. Good morning, Chris.
8: Good morning. How are you doing, sweetie?
2: Good. How are you?
8: I'm doing great. My one thought is for the Republican to treat the doctor like they did. We have such a short memory. Trump took the fifth over 400 times when he was at that deposition up in 2022. I don't know if anybody still remember that, but I do. But that's all I want to say. If you're going to talk about him, don't say he's a crook. When the man, your president, he took the fifth over 400 sometimes in his deposition in 22. Have a great day.
2: That's Chris from Atlanta, Georgia, a Democrat. Udu, tell me if I'm pronouncing that wrong, from Massachusetts, a Republican. Good morning.
1: I would do, but it's okay, Jasmine. You're beautiful.
2: Thank you.
1: I want to start off by giving my condolences to all the fallen warriors that lost their life during this Iran occupation and that bomber that fell out of the sky recently with our wonderful scientists on board. God rest their soul. I'm picking up this telecomputer to say what's on my mind today because my president has been in office for over 500 days now with his drop-dead gorgeous wife. The stock market is hitting all-time highs, and it's really nice to see. Dr. Phoney should be thrown under the jail for the crimes against humanity, whatever he did. Everything that is executive ordered, said, printed, primetime, or AI-generated coming out of the Department of Everything sounds exactly what I voted for. Pinocchio Thune should be primaried and quickly thrown out of his position with his weak knees in the air for dragging his feet in the sand for not putting the Save America Act on the floor. Communism has completely taken over the Democrat Party today, and this one-party rule that our forefathers escaped should not be the new normal. Abolishing the Senate is pure stupid, dumb, and should not be voted for. Pass the Save America Act, terminate the filibuster, pass the upcoming debt ceiling and the budget. I don't give a damn about no housing affordability right now. I care about our country being taken over. Good riddance, John Cornhole. Good riddance, pedophile Massey. Good riddance, Bill Cassidy from the state of Louisiana.
2: All right. That's Oadoop. Sorry if I pronounced that wrong again. Sally from Melbourne, Florida, and Independent. Good morning, Sally. It's open forum.
9: Good morning. Hi. My comment is basically about I'm a retired healthcare worker, and I also owned at one time a private home health care business. And I will tell you that without the foreign Haitians, the black nurses that we had, we barely could survive if we had to depend on white nurses. I ended up selling the business because I saw this coming. But people better wake up and realize that our time of being able to care for our elderly is sinking day by day. And as we deport all of these immigrants who do pay into our IRS and help promote Social Security, how do we fill that that amount of money that we're losing, which is about $92 billion a year?
2: All right, that's Sally from Florida. Mina from Jacksonville, Florida, a Democrat. Good morning, Mina.
10: Hello, good morning. I have two statements to make. One, the fact that people that had been previously documented, either in asylum or they were going through their immigration process, which the immigration process has not occurred, they became undocumented. The government made them undocumented automatically. And why? And the second issue that I have is why is the U.S. building so many prisons for immigrants? Why? Why are we putting immigrants in prison? That's all I have to say.
2: Mina from Jacksonville, Florida. Michael from Lake Mary, Florida, Republican. Good morning, Michael.
11: Hi, good morning. Two quick points. You mentioned that Stock Act that was passed by the House, but you left out the exclusion that they made for President Trump. And I was just wondering, you know, could you share that fact? Because I think that's an important fact. And then also regarding the guest that you just previously had, it was a very informative conversation. However, there are other things that should have been mentioned, other facts versus what they said about the immigration policy. We should have talked about things that occurred, how they got picked up, how the individuals got picked up. Were there conflicting reports between eyewitnesses and what ICE or the government is reporting? Thank you very much.
2: I will find an article about the Stock Act in just a second. Judy from Florence, Kentucky, an Independent. Why don't you go ahead?
12: So I would like to comment on the gentleman who was a Vietnam War vet. You know, the draft was in progress done. However, Trump did not go into the draft. He did not go into the military. And as far as Fauci goes, you know, Trump said, "What was you might you could ingest bleach and that would take care of it." I realize that what is going on now has a little bit of a difference in theory as what happened during the COVID. But, you know, when we were in that COVID situation and had people in the medical field and worried about them coming out alive, I mean, everyone was desperate. So having immunization or what we thought was going to be good or is good, time will tell, but you cannot hold somebody responsible for a vaccine if it was an emergency, as Trump was saying. And, of course, then Biden takes over, and a different group of people had different thought process. So.
1: All right, that's Judy Louise from Chicago, Illinois, Democrat. Good morning. Oh, I think she hung up. Jerry from Delray Beach, Florida, a Republican. Good morning, Jerry.
15: Hey, good morning. And I'm sorry, your name, please?
1: Jasmine.
15: Jasmine, I want to congratulate you. I've been watching and participating for years and years and years, and you, amongst a couple of others, are seem to be the most, what I would say, open-minded. And there was somebody that just called in and said that Trump pleaded the fifth 400 times. I don't know if there's a quick way for you to kind of, like, double-check that when people talk about things that are just not true.
1: So he did plead the fifth, but why don't you finish your comment, and then I'll try to find an article.
15: Okay, so there's two main things. So watching C-SPAN this week, I watched amazingly Tony Fauci, and then I listened intently to Joe Biden's recorded discussions, I guess, with his ghostwriter. So I hope somebody in the administration is listening, because I really believe that Trump needs to take this to the Supreme Court. Because robo-signing, it's quite obvious that even in 2017, when these recordings of Biden were being done, he was still not at the top of his game. And then he had another, 4 years to before we found out that we've been gaslighted on so many things. And so my main thing is that if, whether you're a judge or a president, I'd like to think that you need to have your actual signature and imprint on law and decisions, and that you can't have a machine or an underling sign such documents, such as the sweeping pardons, preemptive and otherwise. And yeah, it's, so I tie those two things together, and I think it's a great Supreme Court argument. And unfortunately, I'm not a big fan of Mr. Bauer, I think his name is, who argues in front of the Supreme Court. He may be extremely bright and knowledgeable, but I think we need somebody who can get the discussion and the argument out a little bit better.
1: Okay, Jerry, let me jump off here so I can quickly read this Plead the Fifth article. This is from USA Today, if you want to go read it more. It says, how many times did Donald Trump plead the fifth? Trump pleaded the fifth more than 440 times in 2022 during a deposition for New York Attorney General Letitia James' investigation into the Trump Organization finances, according to reporting by NBC News at the time. And it says, I once asked, if you're innocent, why are you taking the fifth? Now I know the answer to that question, Trump said in a deposition, according to video released by the New York Attorney General's office. When your family, your company, and all these people in your orbit have become targets of an unfounded, politically motivated witch hunt supported by lawyers, prosecutors, and the fake news media, you really have no choice. So that was President Trump back in 2022. We have about a time for one more caller,
2: Sarah from Vicksburg, Mississippi, an independent. Sarah, I'm going to ask you, ask your comment or question in about 20 seconds.
16: I would like to thank the gentleman from New Orleans, Louisiana, for giving that capsule of history about our city. Thank you, brother. Thank you. Shalom.
2: All right, that's Sarah. Louise, okay, you called back from Chicago, Illinois, Democrat. Louise, you've got about 10 seconds. I'm so sorry. Can you make it in that time?
17: Okay, good morning. I just want to ask one question to the voter.
2: Go ahead. You've got about 5 seconds. All right. I think that her phone broke up there. That's all the time we have for today's show. Another edition of Washington Journal comes your way tomorrow morning at 7 a.m. Eastern. Tune in then.
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0: Welcome to Ceasefire, where we look to bridge the divide in American politics. I'm Dasha Burns, Politico Playbook co-author. The U.S. is at a critical juncture in two global conflicts. The Iran war, now going into its 6 months, and efforts to end the nearly 4.5-year-long war between Russia and Ukraine. So joining me now to discuss both foreign policy hotspots are two foreign policy pros from both sides of the aisle. Evelyn Farkas, former Deputy Assistant Secretary of Defense for Russia, Ukraine, and Eurasia during the Obama administration. She was also former senior advisor to the top military commander for NATO's operations in Europe. And Michael Allen, he worked for the House Intelligence Committee as well as the National Security Council during the George W. Bush administration. Thank you both so much for joining me and bringing your expertise.
1: Thank you.
2: Thanks for having us.
0: There is a lot to talk about, and I do want to start with the war in Iran. Some escalations this week, the White House retaliating after the U.S., after Iran attacked U.S. forces in the region. I want to hear from you both. Where do we stand at this point?
2: We are stuck. Essentially, President Trump doesn't want this war to continue. And I would argue that the Iranians probably don't either. But neither side is willing to budge. Negotiations seem to be stuck. The use of force has not caused the Strait of Hormuz to be opened or closed effectively, frankly. And our generals, apparently, our armed forces are telling the president, according to media reports, that we are diminishing our supplies. So it's not working, and we're expending munitions that we should not expend. So we're stuck. Essentially, I think the best option is to try to wait out the Iranians because they can't keep going like this forever either. So economically, Iran will need more revenue and their people will eventually get restless.
0: Michael, what changes this trajectory? What gets this unstuck?
1: I think we need some strategic patience here. I think the president and others are looking for an out button that will deliver victory quickly, and it's just not going to happen.
0: Does that out button exist?
1: I mean, I think you have to keep the blockade going, and we've done it off and on over the last couple of months after hostilities were done. We need to continue to degrade the parts of the military that Iran can use to police the straits from their side of things. And we might also have to resume some of these programs that we have. One was called Project Freedom, to help guide certain commercial vessels through the Straits of Hormuz. I mean, I wish we weren't in this position either, but we're in it. We need to win. I think we need to negate the leverage that the Iranians have over us. And the way to do that is to forcibly reopen the straits with the United States military. It's not easy. It's not without risk, but we are where we are, and we have to figure out a way to break this.
0: Evelyn, given what Michael is saying, do you think that a peace deal is still possible, or is that just foolhardy to even think about right now, given where we are?
2: I mean, I think a peace deal is possible because, as I said, neither side really wants to keep on fighting forever. The question is, under what circumstances? What are the terms? The Iranians want a bunch of money, and they want to keep on doing what they've been doing. They want to continue being as hardline as ever when it comes to ruling their country. They want to use their proxy forces to attack Israel and us and our other allies and partners. And they want to, of course, have their nuclear weapons program. Those things are unacceptable to us. So we might be willing to give them some of their frozen assets back, even though President Trump, you know, uses different terminology to talk about how the Iranians might get access to some money. But that's the part of the deal that we might be able to negotiate on. The Iranians then have to come to the table and be willing to freeze their nuclear weapons program, stop the proxy wars. It's a lot. So at this point, no one has enough leverage, as Michael said, to make the one side blink.
0: Well, and on top of that, we not only have escalation, but we have expansion. The New York Times writes, more countries are pulled into the conflict with spate of attacks. The U.S. and Saudi Arabia said they carried out airstrikes on Iran-backed militias in Iraq. Iran targeted sites used by American military in Jordan and a U.S.-owned ship that was hit in an Egyptian port. What is the impact, Michael, of more countries getting involved here?
1: Well, I think this is Iran's way of horizontally expanding the conflict and saying to the United States, here's what we can do to you and your allies around the region. But if you try and hit our energy infrastructure, we're going to go on a higher order with you and try and knock out the energy infrastructure. So I think they're trying to demonstrate they're not afraid of us. They're trying to demonstrate that the 12-day campaign of a couple of weeks ago didn't work that well. But let me just mention on Evelyn's point about whether there's a peace. I don't really think there's a peace deal that's going to be in the offing whatsoever. At most, it would be something simple along the lines of the MOU. It would just need to be neater and cleaner than the previous one was. I think over time, we're going to devolve into some sort of understated type of arrangements, maybe a modus vivendi with Iran whereby some of the ships come up towards them, others are safely coming elsewhere through the Straits of Hormuz. Maybe the Qataris unfreeze some of the money that is supposedly theirs, and maybe we tit-for-tat fight every once in a while, but I don't see a big peace agreement coming anytime soon between us and the Iranians, which is another reason I think that they're hitting all over the place to demonstrate their reach.
0: Yeah, I mean, do you guys think that ultimately it's going to have to get worse before it gets better?
2: I don't know, because as Michael said, strategic patience, if we can be patient, and if President Trump cannot signal so much to the Iranians that we want peace and kind of let them suffer a bit internally, because they also do have some struggle inside of Iran. You know, there are those diplomats who want an end to this, whether you call it peace or some kind of deal. They want a deal so that they can get back to business as usual. It's the hardliners right. that we don't want to have the upper hand, and they do have the upper hand as long as we seem like we're not having patience and we want to use force.
0: Prime Minister Netanyahu met with Trump this week. Here's how he described that interaction to Fox News.
3: How'd that meeting go?
4: It was great. It was one of the best meetings that we've had, and I always, you know, I always hate to disappoint our would-be critics who are trying to find, you know, cracks in our alliance, and what they find, like today, is a wall of granite, you know, because the president is so clear. I mean, we have a common commitment. We don't want to see this fanatic regime in Tehran have nuclear weapons to threaten every American, and to threaten the peace of the world and to threaten the existence of Israel. So we have a common goal, and it's going to be achieved either through diplomatic means or other means. But we're both committed to that, and that's the main headline.
0: Right, a pretty chipper Netanyahu there. He's indicating that he and the president are exactly on the same page. Do you buy that, Michael?
1: Not exactly. I think he had to project that it was a great meeting because he's up for re-election in October. And the quickest way for – he may lose anyway, but the quickest way for him to lose is for the president to say more and more increasingly nasty things about him. So I think he needed to be able to say this. But it might have gone well anyway, because for the very same reasons, I don't think he was making sharp asks of the president saying, let us resume the bombing with you, or I wish you would bomb this, that, and the other. I think he was tiptoeing around these issues, trying to reestablish a rapport with the president, because if he didn't, then Israel and Netanyahu are in big, big trouble because we're the best asset they have. We're their best friend, arguably their only friend in this difficult period.
0: Evelyn, how much do you think the objectives of the U.S. and Israel differ right now?
2: Well, yeah, so I agree with everything Michael said. And I can even go further to say, sure, you know, Prime Minister Netanyahu was correct to say that we share an objective, which is to stop Iran's nuclear weapons program. But the immediate U.S. objective is different from Israel's immediate objective. President Trump wants to open the Strait of Hormuz yesterday. He wants to get trade flowing. He wants to get oil prices down, right? The Israeli prime minister, he's interested in continuing the war because he wants to make sure that he can't have any more Hezbollah strikes coming out of Lebanon, that there is really no nuclear weapons program. Those things are much more urgent and important to him. Plus, being up for re-election, there's a lot at stake for him personally, and continuing the war means that he

0: I got to go talk to him, you know. Open up the straits, keep the pressure on, unleash Israel to hurt them, and maybe you'll get a better deal. But the big deal, Saudi is where you went with me. That's the big prize, and that can't happen until Israel and Saudi believe Iran can't be enough evil force that they've been put in a box. And here's the good news. MBS and Bibi have two things in common. They owe Trump a lot, like Trump, but they're afraid of Trump. And Trump is the first president who doesn't hold back when it comes to Israel. I mean, I think he's going a bit too far, but he will dress Bibi down in a way that no other Republican president has ever done. That gives him some credibility in the Arab world.
1: So Senator Graham was one of the biggest proponents of the war and had the president's ear. Michael, what do you make of that assessment?
2: I thought it was just a frank look at where he thought the president was a few weeks ago, which is where many of us thought he was, which is that maybe we shouldn't have been in this conflict in the first place, but if you were on your way to doing it, you should have prosecuted all the targets that CENTCOM came up with. And if you were serious about this, you should have kept Project Freedom going or gone all the way with an escort mission to get commercial vessels, especially oil tankers, through the Straits of Hormuz. But the president paused the campaign, and then he stopped Project Freedom, which has left us in this sort of netherworld of, well, are we just sort of committed but not really? Are we just going to bomb on occasion? I don't think occasional bombing gets us what we want from a hardcore ideological regime that's bent on the preservation of their own regime. So I think we've got to get serious about what we're doing, and I think that was a frank assessment of where he thought we were.
1: Yeah, I mean, Graham also talked there, Evelyn, about the president's relationships with other Middle East leaders. How do you think Trump is perceived in the region right now?
3: Yeah, it was really interesting. I actually traveled with Senator Graham and with that crew to Munich because they were following him also to the Munich Security Conference last February.
1: Oh, wow.
3: Yeah, so they've been doing this for years. Look, I think that Lindsey Graham understood very clearly what President Trump's strengths and, disadvantages were, perhaps sometimes diplomatically. And I think he's correct that the Gulf leaders, they respect President Trump. In a sense, maybe they do fear him because of his, unpredictability. Mm-hmm. This latest decision by President Trump to say, well, the Saudi energy deal, the nuclear energy deal, might be in jeopardy if they don't play nice with Israel, if they don't essentially make a deal and become part of the Abraham Accord, so essentially recognize Israel state to state. That's also interesting because President Trump is using his leverage in a way that is kind of risky because the Saudis could turn towards China and say, we're going to do this with China. But again, I would say, hearkening back to Senator Graham, I don't think that the Saudis will want to move away from President Trump like that.
1: There's been a lot of discussion as well about what this war means for our weapons stockpiles. The Wall Street Journal writes, Washington's very sensitive secret, how many U.S. missiles are left. The government doesn't want to reveal how many missiles it has left, as it doesn't want to telegraph to Iran or Russia or China or North Korea, for that matter, that the U.S. might have vulnerabilities. To be clear, these are numbers the government never wants to release, even during peacetime. But there are some folks sounding the alarm on this now. Michael, how big of a concern is this?
2: I think it's a pretty big concern. I mean, it depends on what weapon systems we're talking about. I mean, there's a dozen different ones. But by all accounts, the ones that we need the most, I think, are interceptors, especially Patriot interceptors. Ukraine needs them. They need more of them. We need more in the Gulf because our allies are getting struck frequently by Iranian ballistic missiles. To say nothing of drones, which is another sort of technology system that we've got to work further on as well. But it's a real issue. It's very serious. It's something that the Congress and successive Pentagon administrations underfunded for many, many years. And that's put us in this predicament that we're in today. I know the Trump administration and the Congress are absolutely committed to solving this, but it's going to take us a while to ramp back up the capability to produce them as fast and as quickly as we would like.
1: Let's talk about another priority for the late Senator Lindsey Graham, which was Ukraine. The Senate moved forward the Russia sanctions bill that he championed. Here is Schumer and Thune this week discussing that legislation.
4: At a time when Ukraine

0: is turning the tide in the war against Putin, we must show the Ukrainians that our Congress and our country are fully behind them, and show Putin that his war is a losing battle, because the people of the United States and this Senate stand behind the Ukrainians. With this bill, we're going to show the Russians we mean business.
1: This is a bill that aims to shut off a key source of strength for Russia's war effort. It targets China's source of cheap energy, and it ensures the president can continue putting maximum economic pressure on Iran as well.
2: Evelyn, what impact might these sanctions actually have here?
3: Look, if they are applied the way that Senator Graham intended them to be applied, they can have a real impact, because if you are a country buying substantial amounts of oil and gas from Russia, you will either have to pay up in sanctions or you will have to find other sources. So that's significant. It will definitely discourage countries from going to Russia for their oil and gas. And obviously it's a signal. It's a signal to Ukraine. It's a signal to Russia. And just to get back to what Michael said about the depleted munitions, because I want to have bipartisan agreement here, because I think there is bipartisan agreement across this town, you know, Congress, the Pentagon, et cetera, that we do need to do something about our industrial base. But I think the short-term answer, though, is to prioritize Ukraine over the Middle East, frankly, because if we can take Russia out as an actor, as a weaken Russia, you know, make sure that Russia is defeated on the battlefield, it will make everything easier in the Middle East, for example, because Russia will not be able to help Iran with intelligence or with drone capabilities, because they now have better drones than the Iranians. So, you know, I think there are some answers out there.
2: Well, you made an excellent point that I wanted to touch on with you guys, because as we know, none of this is happening in a vacuum, right? What's happening in the Middle East has an impact. I mean, Zelensky has been concerned that the attention of the president and the administration is very much on the Middle East right now, but we are at such a critical point with Russia and Ukraine. How are these conflicts playing with and against each other?
4: Well, I think Evelyn's right. There are some trade-offs when we talk about munitions and weapons and the rest. A lot of it is the mind share of the most senior leaders of the country. How many things can they literally do at once? It's tough in the White House when you have all these crises to manage, but I do think that we're at a unique moment in this Russia-Ukraine war. Things have turned in Ukraine's direction. I don't even think they were really losing, per se, previously, but now they darn sure aren't losing, and arguably they're winning. The Russians are having trouble filling out their forces. So many are killed. They're losing in the innovation game. Their economy is worsening. Bad things are happening to the Russians. I don't think they're going to lose. I don't think they're going to collapse, but we might be closer than ever especially if the president will apply some more sanctions to Russia, at possibly getting Putin in a position where he might agree to the ceasefire, which is what the president wants more than anything. He wants to be the peacemaker. So let's reorient our policy towards pressuring Russia and not Ukraine, see if we can get a ceasefire. Maybe we can't. Maybe things just sort of settle into a frozen conflict. But big things are happening over there, yeah. And we need to watch very carefully and adjust our policy accordingly.
2: Well, and Ukrainian President Zelensky was also in town this week, and he spoke with Fox News about how Ukraine works to update their technologies to stay ahead of Russia. Watch.
5: I think this is really a big problem for him. We understood that this war is changing each 3-6 months. We have to change technologies. And that's why we have a real MilTech, modern MilTech platform. And we have a lot of companies. We change drones. Today, these drones can work on the battlefield, but after 3-6 months, it can't. So it cannot. So that's why you need be strong each moment and change technologies and be quicker, because we have to be quicker than Putin, because Putin has more people than we.
2: I mean, Evelyn, what do you think of that assessment from Zelensky?
3: Yeah, it's absolutely right. That's what the Ukrainians have done. They just innovate so fast. They learn on the battlefield. There's like a connectivity between the manufacturers and the people out in the battlefield. That's amazing. And then this idea, you know, they have fewer people. They do. So they've used robotics to go in and like take, you know, injured troops off the battlefield so they don't have to sacrifice any people coming in to rescue them. The Ukrainians have been incredibly innovative, and we are now learning from them. And our Gulf allies, as Michael and others have mentioned, you know, they are basically paying for Ukrainian know-how and technology to defend themselves against Iran. So we're all in a global war, like it or not. We're on the Ukrainian side.
2: I mean, it is remarkable when you talk about shoring up the U.S. defense industrial base, and Ukraine is doing so much so fast.
4: Yeah.
2: How do you think the U.S. should be partnering with and learning from the Ukrainians?
4: A lot. I mean, how funny things are. We were the one giving them the cold shoulder about arms and help from the United States, and now we need them more than they, not more than they need us, but we need them now.
2: Mm-hmm.
4: We've actually had them into NATO exercises, their drone forces, and obviously this isn't like real shoot and explosives, but they beat us badly in all of these training sessions. It's because they have real battlefield experience. They're the best, strongest army, certainly within the European continent. I don't know if we're going to put them in NATO because of the Russia repercussions, but we need to be more strongly allied with Ukraine now than more in than ever before because of what President Zelensky's talking about, and that is the instantaneous innovation that gives them the battlefield edge that is allowing them to take and push back mighty Russia out of their territory.
2: Well, it's also remarkable to think about the relationship between President Zelensky and President Trump and how that has taken a complete 180 turn since this time a year ago, right? And look, we know President Trump, he likes a winner. And right now, Ukraine is winning, and you've seen his tone change. The warmth that he displays towards Ukraine and Zelensky now is not something that we've seen, I think, up until very recently, Evelyn.
3: Although, when he was recently asked about intelligence from, I believe it was, from Russia to Iran,
2: mm-hmm.
3: and then there was also something about China, he said, well, I've talked to those leaders, I've talked to Xi and I talked to Putin, and they assured me that they're not helping Iran. But his own intelligence community is telling him otherwise. So he still is somehow afraid or hesitant, I don't know what the right word is, to publicly say that Putin is actually causing American lives to be in jeopardy. So even though he is definitely much, you know, he has a much warmer relationship with President Zelensky, he clearly appreciates the winner, he's still somehow hesitant to directly contradict or put a kind of a point of finger at Putin.
2: Yeah, Michael, Republicans have traditionally been so much more hawkish on Russia and on China, and it's something that this president just like refuses to do. Is this part of the deal stuff? Is this just a completely different ideology than traditional Republican understanding of these relationships?
4: It's definitely different than your historical Republican. I mean, I think the president puts a lot into personal diplomacy. In my estimation, too much. I don't think nations give up on their vital national interests because they like the leader of another country. But I know he likes to be on good relations, especially with who he considers the peers of the United States, and that's Putin and Xi Jinping. But at the end of the day, I think that structurally we're opposed to both of these nations. You asked a minute ago about trade-offs in the conflict. They're all together. Mm. North Korea is backing Ukraine. China's sending things
3: to Russia.
4: North Korea is backing Russia with troops. There's so many things that China is shipping to the Russians to keep their war machine afloat, and everyone's helping Iran as much as they can. So they're all allied against us, and we need to work with our allies, by the way, to try and stave these countries off. And as Evelyn said earlier, I mean, we might be in a position now where we can kind of close out Russia if Ukraine can finish the job. And you know, Iran seems like they're 10 feet tall right now, but they have severe economic trouble and we don't actually know what's going to happen there. So let's stay the course like Lindsey Graham would have wanted us to do. Let's be aggressive. Let's spend more on our defense and intelligence budgets right about now. And I think good results could occur.
2: And Evelyn, to get to that outcome that both you and Michael are mm-hmm. talking about, finally putting Russia in its place, what does Ukraine need right now? Potentially these sanctions will come through. What else does the U.S. need to do to close this thing out?
3: Well, I think obviously the sanctions, as you said, they need to get the help with the Patriot missile systems. It sounds like Raytheon or RTX and Lockheed Martin are now in negotiations with the Ukrainians about intellectual property and making a deal to do that. They need to accelerate that, so our government needs to support that. Ongoing intelligence support, and then every kind of munition. They still need, you know, ammunition, regular ammunition. Most of all, of course, they need air support, but anything they can get from us and accelerated and not telling them they can't hit certain targets, which I don't believe we have been doing anymore because the Ukrainians control the use of their own weaponry. So I think if we can continue to just stay the course and put more pressure on Russia, Russia's really brittle right now. Michael said it, and the economic component, we haven't talked about that very much. We haven't talked about what's going on internally in Russia, how critical the right wing has been of Putin, how there are voices that you haven't heard, you know, saying this, we're not winning. Mm-hmm. The business community, the oligarchs are also saying this. They're not as powerful as the security folks. So it's the security folks that ultimately have to go to Putin and say, boss, this isn't working.
2: All right. That is all the time we have. Michael Allen, former senior director for the National Security Council, and Evelyn Farkas, former deputy assistant secretary of defense for Russia, Ukraine, and Eurasia. Thank you both so much.
4: Thank you.
2: Former White House chief medical advisor Anthony Fauci was on the Hill this week to give testimony on the COVID-19 pandemic. Dr. Fauci gave his opening statement before invoking his Fifth Amendment right. Take a listen.
6: Given Senator Paul's obvious obsession with calling for my prosecution, his repeated slanderous comments about me, and recently his publicly releasing my unredacted personal diary aimed at embarrassing and intimidating me, the only conclusion I can reach is that the sole reason he is calling me before this committee is to get me to say something, anything, that could vindicate his repeated public pledges that I end up, in his words, quote, behind bars, unquote. Under the advice of my attorneys, I will invoke my right under the Fifth Amendment of the Constitution to refrain from answering your questions.
7: Clearly, Dr. Fauci's attorneys are saying that he has a Fifth Amendment right. We've also subpoenaed him to be able to compel his testimony to be able to be here. I happen to be in the committee. We're also dealing with Lois Lerner. Lois Lerner came and testified, gave an opening statement, and then took the Fifth Amendment. The committee then held her in contempt for that, saying you can't do both. You can't both testify and say I'm not going to answer questions.
2: Senator Langford's comparison brings us to this week's C-SPAN flashback, where we dig deep into the video archives to show you a moment in political history similar to what's happening today. Back in 2013, then IRS official Lois Lerner was brought before the House Oversight Committee to testify about allegations that the tax agency targeted conservative groups seeking tax-exempt status. Here's a portion from her opening remarks.
8: On May 14th, the Treasury Inspector General released a report finding that the exempt organization field office in Cincinnati, Ohio, used inappropriate criteria to identify for further review applications from organizations that plan to engage in political activity, which may mean that they did not qualify for tax exemption. On that same day, the Department of Justice launched an investigation into the matters described in the Inspector General's report. In addition, members of this committee have accused me of providing false information when I responded to questions about the IRS processing of applications for tax exemption. I have not done anything wrong. After very careful consideration, I've decided to follow my counsel's advice and not testify or answer any of the questions today. Because I'm asserting my right not to testify, I know that some people will assume that I've done something wrong. I have not. One of the basic functions of the Fifth Amendment is to protect innocent individuals, and that is the protection I'm invoking today.
2: 2 months later, Congress, led by House Republicans, voted to hold Lois Lerner in contempt of Congress for refusing to answer lawmakers' questions. Fast forward to today, and Anthony Fauci is facing the very same fate. Kentucky Senator Rand Paul is calling for a contempt of Congress vote against Fauci. To discuss the Fauci hearing and other top political news stories of the week, I'm joined by two political pros from both sides of the aisle. Democratic strategist Joel Payne, former campaign advisor for the Hillary Clinton presidential campaign, and Deputy Press Secretary for then-Democratic Senate Majority Leader Harry Reid, and Republican strategist Lonnie Chen. He was chief policy advisor to the 2012 Mitt Romney presidential campaign. Thank you both so much for joining me today.
9: Thank you.
2: All right. I do want to start with the Fauci hearing this week because Congressman Daryl Issa weighed in on that Lois Lerner comparison, writing on X, "I'm not surprised Anthony Fauci would repeat Lois Lerner's disgraceful performance. This is no regard for the law, and I'm calling for swift accountability." A Senate committee will vote next week on whether to hold Fauci in contempt. But I want to know from you guys, from the political strategy of this and how voters might be seeing this, how much do you think people want to relive and relitigate the pandemic, and how much do you think this is something that voters are looking for?
9: We're a polarized country, and I think people will see this testimony, will see Dr. Fauci's response through the lens of how they view politics. And I think it does fall fairly cleanly along partisan lines if you look at the way in which various people have responded to Dr. Fauci's testimony. Republicans have predictably responded in one way, for the most part, Democrats a different way. Both two things can be true about Dr. Fauci's testimony, or lack thereof, I suppose. On the one hand, it can be true that people in power at the time, including Dr. Fauci, tried to make the best decisions they could based on what they were saying. But it can also be true that some of those decisions were wrong. And in retrospect, it's easy for us to look back on them and say, maybe that wasn't right, maybe this wasn't right. But fundamentally, how the American people see this, I do think is largely driven through a political lens and will be filtered through their personal politics.
2: Well, do you think the Republican base needed this and wanted this?
9: I don't know that they needed it. I think certainly a lot of Republicans have felt that Dr. Fauci was the archetype, if you will, of a lot of the bad decisions that were made during the pandemic, that a lot of what we saw in terms of learning loss and people having restrictions was because of Fauci's pronouncement. So I think there is some sense that there has to be accountability for that. Politically, I don't know if it really benefits the Republicans. I don't know that it motivates base Republicans anymore. I don't think it's a turnout move necessarily for the midterm elections. But I do think it satisfies a need and a desire, I think, that some Republican voters want to see accountability for those decisions that were made.
2: What do you think, Joel, this does or doesn't do for Democrats in this conversation?
10: Well, I'll just kind of pick up on where Lonnie left off, which is, look, Donald Trump and Republicans made it very clear that retribution was a key part of their political offering this time around. When Republicans swept back into power, when they got back in front of voters in 2024, they said that, Donald Trump can be your retribution. And I actually think that this is them living out part of that pledge to voters. I think the bad news for them is that that's not what voters want. Mm. Voters want them to focus on the economy. Voters want them to focus on making their lives better. Voters want them to secure a safe and secure nation. They don't want these types of political retribution, dog and pony shows. And I think that's what we saw. I think, and again, I agree with a lot of Lonnie's analysis. I think there is, certainly parts of Fauci's reaction that can be picked through and that things can be learned from. And we can improve upon what our public health officials do if we ever find ourselves in that situation again, which is why I think it's such a missed opportunity. Mm. And I imagine so many of the American people are like, well, what happened? Why did Dr. Fauci get some of the analysis right, but some of it wrong? And how do we do better? And instead of getting that, they get Bernie Moreno using lurid language at a hearing like that. They get Rand Paul threatening to jail somebody without really any pretense. They get Republicans just emptying the clip of everything that they can do in terms of, scourging, Anthony Fauci's name. The last thing I'll say is, remember what Anthony Fauci first became known for in the public zeitgeist. It was fighting HIV and AIDS in the 80s. And I wonder what it does to other people who may want to potentially serve themselves up for public service? Does it make it less likely for somebody to want to go into that work or to be a public health official? I think there's a lot of
2: implications. Watching those hearings does not make one want to jump up and
4: serve yourself up.
2: Get out there.
4: Yeah. Think about it.
2: Well, let's talk about Blanche. His confirmation has stalled in the Senate, in the Judiciary Committee. Voting has been postponed as Republicans, John Cornyn and Tom Tillis, have withheld their votes. Now, the president is threatening to withdraw the confirmation until after Cornyn and Tillis are out of office, which will happen. What does this all say, though, about the relationship between the president and Republicans in Congress?
9: Well, it hasn't been a complicated relationship to date. I mean, it's been fairly straightforward, which is that Republicans in Congress have executed on whatever the president wanted.
2: Yeah, right.
9: Now, what I think the change dynamic is that you see, indeed, elections have consequences. And when you participate in an election to oust a sitting United States senator from your own party, there are implications to that. And I think, you know, look, Tom Tillis, and you know, to the degree that John Cornyn and Tom Tillis are making the decisions they're making, I think they have real substantive concerns. I don't think this is entirely about politics. But I also think it's the case that what you're seeing is two senators who are exercising the power that they have to get an outcome they believe is the right outcome, which is a written assurance regarding certain promises that the administration has made relating to this anti-weaponization fund or the lack thereof. So I think that what they want is perfectly reasonable. The challenge is, I don't know that the road necessarily gets easier for the president going forward. He is trading certainty, which is, if he were to put this in writing, he would get his nominee confirmed, for the uncertainty of the election outcome and potentially others saying in January, let's say this gets delayed till then, after the seating of the new Congress, that that outcome is going to be different, that Blanche would be confirmed in that situation differently than now. So I just think that it's the challenge for the president is that he's created this uncertainty in some ways for himself.
2: Yeah.
9: And I don't think the situation necessarily gets any better.
2: Well, this also adds to the many challenges facing Leader Thune, who himself is doing a very difficult dance with both Republicans in the Senate and the president. I want you to take a listen to what the president recently said. He was asked about his relationship with Leader Thune on Monday. Watch.
11: It's fine. It's fine. He's got to get his job done. It's fine. I have a good relationship with John Thune. He's just got to get his job done. You got to get the Save America Act passed. Or better than that would be the filibuster. If you terminate the filibuster, everything happens.
2: Okay, take a look at this reporting from the Wall Street Journal. The headline says, the Save America Act, the filibuster, and Thune's huge dilemma. Quote, Thune is in a boiling pot and the temperature keeps rising. Break Senate rules to help Trump, the Save America Act might still not pass, or buck the president and deal with the political fallout. Lonnie, how tough of a position is Leader Thune in right now?
9: One of the worst jobs in Washington. Maybe the worst job in Washington, because he does have to navigate between the dynamics of his conference, what Republicans in the Senate want and don't want, maintaining a good relationship with the president, which is important for a lot of different reasons. But where Thune has been publicly, which is an institutionalist, he is someone who has been very respectful of, for example, the filibuster. He's someone who's tried to say, listen, here's the math around Save America. Here's why it's going to have a difficult time. And for that, he's been rewarded with some vitriol from the right. And frankly, I think the skepticism of the president. So he's got a very, very difficult task. And I don't think anybody envies him. But I think he's doing the best he can, given the situation he's been given and the cards he's been dealt.
2: Joel, how are Democrats navigating all of this? Are there opportunities they're seeing, especially with some of the frustrated Republican members of both the Senate and in the House, too?
10: I think Democrats have a very clear-eyed analysis of what's going on here. Listen, when we talk about Todd Blanche, Tom Tillis, John Cornyn, Bill Cassidy, any other kind of bubble Republicans, wherever you may count it, these are folks who all want to support Todd Blanche. Like, it's pretty clear they want to get to yes. They want a little bit of cover to do that. They want to be seen as being fighters and being tough and holding Donald Trump accountable in the process. And they don't mind stirring up a hornet's nest right now because they have nothing politically to lose. And that's all of Donald Trump's making. Donald Trump is the person who made Tom Tillis, John Cornyn, Bill Cassidy less likely to politically want to play ball with him. I mean, that's the story of this era of you know, politics, and particularly of the president's relationship to the Republican Party. All of the challenges that he's facing, he has created. These aren't exogenous events that have happened to Donald Trump. I mean, he made decisions. He could have allowed Ken Paxton to win that race without that endorsement of Ken Paxton at the last minute. So when you think about like how Democrats are thinking about it, I think the best thing Democrats can do, and trust me, and I know we're going to talk about it, we've got our own handful.
2: Oh yeah, don't you worry, we'll get there.
10: House, but I think Democrats have an understanding that this is a party, the Republican Party, that are having these fights right now, and that Donald Trump is going to continue to create these opportunities. And I think what Democrats need to do is to continue to apply pressure, continue to stay united, and continue to offer an alternative to the American people.
2: So my colleague Jordan Carney at Politico did some great reporting this week. She had a sit down with Thune, and she also wrote this. Senate GOP, in internal messaging reviewed by Politico, giving members guidance on how to navigate party infighting, save filibuster. Media will try to divide Republicans by asking your boss to pick a side in any given question. It's crucial to reject those false choices. Reject the false choice between the president and Senate leaders. Express support for both. As strategists, what do you make of that advice?
9: It's the best you can do. Right, because but a lot of senators are probably caught in between those dynamics, but also the election year dynamics, and particularly because we do have a fight on our hands as Republicans for control of the Senate. It is going to be a very real question. Going to be a number of competitive races where some of these answers to some of these questions are going to have an impact on the electoral outcome, on how people view these senators. And so it's the best advice one can give, but it's going to be very challenging to maintain that position all the way to November, I think.
10: Yeah, ask a strategist. We're always happy to give you some free advice. What I would add, too, is that, Republicans in this era of Trump, I think there is going to be like a break point where Trump in recent polls has shown to be almost at 30% approval. That is famously where a lot of people say that's the point where George Bush was in his second term, where you had Republicans that decided it was safe to break from George Bush. Where is the number where Republicans now in this era are going to decide it's safe to break from Donald Trump? I think the reality that's going to face them probably on the other side of the 2026 election is that Donald Trump will not be on the ballot again. Donald Trump will no longer be the source of power within the Republican Party. And what's next? And I know that feels distant from a lot of folks right now, but political gravity is political gravity. And I think Republicans are starting to wrestle with that.
2: Well, one other storyline that's playing out in the Senate is what's going on with Mitch McConnell. This week, the Kentucky Republicans' office said he's still not medically clear to return to work. And that prompted Kentucky Democratic Governor Andy Beshear to call on McConnell to prove that he can still serve. Listen.
12: Well, I hope in all this, right, because I don't wish him ill. I've known members of his family. We have always been polite to each other. I hope he can just provide, whether it's video or other proof, and we can move on, and all this speculation can end, and we ultimately know when he'll be back voting in the Senate. But we're all expected to be in a position to do our job, and it's not asking a lot for proof of it.
2: Joel, what do you and Democratic lawmakers make of Beshear coming out and saying this? Do you think that was a good move? Do you think that Democratic lawmakers might want a level of discretion if they were in McConnell's shoes, or what do you make?
10: In essence, he has a fiduciary responsibility to the people of Kentucky to fight for them to have a voice at the federal level. I mean, essentially for the last 2 months, they've been without full federal representation. That is not an unrealistic and unreasonable ask for the governor of a state to say, hey, we want our federal delegation to be fully represented. I think politically, to the point that you're making about how Democrats are thinking about Steve Beshear, sure. Other Democratic governors have had opportunities to kind of push back on Republicans and kind of Republican abuses in this era. Look at Gavin Newsom in California. Gretchen Whitmer took a different path in Michigan. Josh Shapiro has kind of taken a middle path. And now Beshear has his moment. So I do think there are these interesting, kind of profiles and courage moments that these Democratic governors are being presented with. And I think this is a moment for Beshear. But, Dasha, look, and I'm a Senate kid. I grew up in the Senate. I worked for Harry Reid, Frank Lautenberg, Debbie Stabenow. I worked for elder members of the Senate. And I do think that beyond the politics of this, there is something around why do people feel like they have to hold on to power? Party agnostic. You could say the same thing about Dianne Feinstein in California a few years ago. You could say the same thing about the gentleman from Mississippi whose name, Thad Cochran, who's escaping me right now, who also had health issues down the stretch of his career. Why are these folks feeling like their personal stake in the elected office is more significant than who they're representing. And I do think that the constituents that they represent are starting to confront those issues more directly now.
2: Lonnie, in practice, for Republicans, is it better to get Mitch McConnell back or better to not have him there for some of these votes?
9: Well, I think they'll need him for some of these votes. And I think for Republicans, there are just the raw numbers,
2: yeah.
9: Right? Are there going to be certain situations where his presence is going to be essential to ensuring an outcome? That Blanche confirmation may actually be one of those.
2: Although
9: moments.
2: He hasn't exactly been like
1: true.
2: On the same page as the president for everything.
9: But he has voted with the president, you know, like 95%
2: yeah.
9: of the time. So I think that he probably there is a point at which, look, they do need his vote. On the Beshear thing, I just view it as pure political expediency. He decided he needed a moment to wedge his way into the 2028 presidential contest. He decided this was going to be his moment. Whether it's successful or not, we'll see. But the reality is Beshear's got an axe to grind, right? Beshear's dad was first defeated by Mitch McConnell. The families have been polite to one another. That was very funny. I think that, you know, it's sufficient to say that there's been a lot of political back and forth between the Beshear family and Senator McConnell over the years. So I view this as an act of political desperation in some ways by Andy Beshear. It is a fair point. I think senators do in many cases, and not just senators, but all politicians, probably want to hang on a little longer than they should. But at the end of the day, this is not the first example, and it won't be the last.
2: All right, let's dig into some election politics, shall we, gentlemen? Joel, we're going to have some fun here. Because I really do want your take on what's going on with the DNC in particular right now. There's some reporting from Notus that got a lot of attention this week saying that the Democratic National Committee put its physical headquarters up for collateral last year in order to obtain a $15 million line of credit to help invest in off-year elections, according to DC deed records not previously reported. Joel, this building has been used as collateral before, but is this concerning?
10: Gosh, are you suggesting that Democrats should be concerned about being $2 million in debt in the midst of the most important midterms of our lifetime? Yes, you should be.
2: Okay,
10: look,
2: there you have
10: look,
2: it.
10: Here's what I would just say. To be a successful party chair, and this is, again, party agnostic, I think you need to be able to get the resources in to help the party. You need to raise money. You need to build infrastructure. You need to have political judgment. You need to be able to be visible. Ken Martin, who by all accounts, a lot of folks who you talk to think this is a really well-intentioned, good man, tends to be a good public servant, just has not hit those mile markers in his year plus tenure as DNC chair. And if you can't do those things, it is very hard for you to make a case to hold the confidence of the Democratic.
2: Yeah, let me read this to you because Notus also goes on to talk about DNC chair Ken Martin, saying a Democrat close to the DNC said Ken Martin, the beleaguered Democratic Party chair, has struggled to convince donors to maximize their contributions, which has contributed to the small cash on hand total. You think that's an accurate assessment?
10: Yes, and let's just go back to the person he defeated, Ben Wickler, who the entire case for Ben Wickler, you know, kind of just going back to who he actually who was the option B that Democrats chose Martin over? This was someone who was highly visible, who has a skill set of going on television, who has a skill set of building infrastructure in an important state like Wisconsin. And I do think that a lot of Democrats are frankly regretting that decision because it seems like the moment is a little bit too big for Ken Martin. Seems like the moment in an era where the DNC chair is in a more elevated position, when you don't have the White House, when you don't have leadership in Congress, where this is one of the most significant visible figures in your party, you need someone who can do that work. You know, Mr. Martin has not been able to do that quite yet. I imagine if Democrats have a successful cycle, he will try to hang on through 2028. Time will tell whether or not that's possible.
2: Well, Lonnie, what do you make of the cash disparity between Democrats and Republicans? And let's remember that Trump does have this massive war chest. Mm-hmm. Not all of it, not a lot of it has even been tapped into yet. But how are Republicans reading these headlines about the DNC?
9: Well, I do think that Republicans, you know, they have a cash advantage. That's very clear. I think that the whatever dysfunctions exist in the DNC, they exist. How they affect the election, you know, I'm a little less sure that shows up directly. I do think that the interesting question is going to be, when is the president's super PAC in particular going to begin to deploy its resources?
2: A lot of people asking that question.
9: In some key races, particularly races where it is going to be close, and that money will make a difference, frankly, in tight outcomes in a few House seats and certainly a few Senate races. So I think the cash advantage is great. It doesn't do you a whole lot of good if you don't deploy the cash. I think they will, and they've begun to talk about the plan to do that. But we're starting now to get to the season where voters are tuning in. They are paying attention. And the views about the economy, to a point that Joel made earlier, views about the economy are starting to be baked. And by the time we get to Labor Day and a little beyond, it may be difficult to change impressions of what has been a relatively challenging economy over the last couple of months.
10: Individual Democratic candidates are doing well with fundraising. If you go to a James Tallarico in Texas, he's doing well. The candidates in Michigan both are able, both themselves and by super PAC supporting them, are able to do well. It's the party infrastructure, and Lonnie's point is an instructive one, which is whenever Republicans decide to dump in on a big race, if it's Alaska, if it's Iowa, if it's Texas, which is very expensive, that's where Democrats will start to feel that deficit. And that's where these problems will really come to bear. I'm not sure if Democrats are feeling it yet because the individual candidates are able to raise enough money to be competitive.
2: Well, you mentioned Michigan, so let's go there because next week is going to be a huge moment for the Democratic Party. Michigan's probably, aside from Maine, the most talked about Senate primary for Democrats. Haley Stevens is facing off against progressive candidate Abdul El-Sayed. And Emerson College poll out on Thursday shows El-Sayed with a 15-point lead over Stevens. Joel, this is a loaded question. How are Democrats seeing this race?
10: Depends on who you are. First, I'll just start with, while there has not been a multitude of a lot of of one-on-one polls that have been taken since Mallory McMorrow dropped out of the race, every bit of polling data we've gotten has fairly consistently shown either Abdul El-Sayed being slightly ahead to a big spread like the number that you just cited. Frankly, that's surprising given the amount of money that's being spent against him, given all the establishment support. I mean, Debbie Stabenow, Gary Peters, Gretchen Whitmer, every named Democrat in the state of Michigan essentially, and big names from outside the state like Jim Clyburn have all rallied behind Haley Stevens. This is the battle for essentially kind of the soul of the Democratic Party in 2026. Because what the party is trying to prove or disprove is, how can you win? What is the best way to win? Do you have to go with an establishment, trusted, well-known figure who's won election after election? Or can you go with these insurgents who maybe can turn on a different part of the coalition? I think Abdul El-Sayed is trying to demonstrate you can put a different coalition together in Michigan. It looks like he has a good chance to do that right now.
2: What do you want to see happen?
10: Well, and I should say, I work for Move On. Move On endorsed Abdul El-Sayed, just to share that for the viewers.
2: Yeah.
10: But just as a Democratic strategist, as someone who is watching this with bated breath, I think, one, this is a healthy fight for the Democratic Party to have. Mm. It's healthy for Democrats to have to, you know, have these fights, be uncomfortable, you know, deal with the uncomfortability of sitting in coalition with people you disagree with, have theories proven and disproven. This is the time to do it. 2028 is not the time to do it. 2026 is the time to do it.
2: Lonnie, what does Mike Rogers, the Republican candidate in the race, want to see happen?
9: I think he would very much look forward to running against Abdul El-Sayed. I mean, I think the reality is that there are positions he has taken, but more importantly, positions that he will be associated with by association with other candidates that are in that part of the Democratic coalition that I think are potentially damaging in a general election. So I think there's a broader question about what this means for the politics of beyond 2026. I do think that as much as Democrats might want this fight to be contained to one state or one cycle, this is what 2028 is going to be about. It's going to be about where the energy is in the Democratic Party. And I would suggest to you that the success of El-Sayed, if he is indeed successful, as well as candidates from that wing of the party, shows you where the energy is and where the energy is headed. And I think that's really important because elections are not just about overall support. They're about where the energy is within the party. And I think for Democrats, it is quite obvious as an observer. Again, I'm not obviously not a Democratic strategist, but observing it from the outside, the energy is in that part of the Democratic coalition.
10: And they have money and organization. And when the folks who are DSA candidates get behind some or DSA organization gets behind candidates, boots on the ground. Big time. I mean, you look at what happened in those New York and that Colorado race, there was significant organization behind those candidates. So it is, it is energy, but the energy actually is very organized and very sophisticated.
2: Speaking of energy in the parties, let's talk about the Republican Party for a moment and the convention that's going to happen, the midterm convention, its first midterm convention in Dallas in September. Axios writes that some candidates are weighing whether to attend. For Republican in tight races, it says the two-day political extravaganza presents a difficult choice. They can stand shoulder to shoulder with Trump, raise money from big dollar donors and bask in the MAGA media glow, or they can stay home and create some separation from a president whose approval ratings are sinking. We talked about this earlier in the George Bush comparisons, but Lonnie, will this convention help or hurt candidates?
9: I mean, I think the answer is it depends. But I would also say that from the candidate perspective, it's going to be very difficult to run away from the president of the United States and the leader of the Republican Party.
2: Especially one that looms so large.
9: Not only that, but there are benefits that come from embracing the president. There's energy in the Republican base. There's turnout. I mean, all of these things will matter. I just think it's a little bit difficult for me to envision a situation where, there are a few exceptions where candidates have been very vocal in their breaks with the president. I'm thinking, for example, about Congressman David Valadao, who represents the Central Valley of California, who has won time and again against Democrats, even though he's got a registration disadvantage and always a very tight race. He always manages to win because, you know what, he's actually broken from some president on some really meaningful things. So that's an example that I think is an exception. Mm. I think for most other Republicans, you're going to own the president and his image. And so if you're going to get an advantage out of it, you should.
2: All right. That is all the time we have. Republican strategist Lonnie Chen and Democratic strategist Joel Payne, thank you both so much for lending your expertise. And we'll close with our ceasefire moment of the week, highlighting what's possible when politicians come together as Americans, not just partisans. Lawmakers from both sides of the aisle came together this week to attend funeral services for the late Lindsey Graham at the U.S. Capitol and the Washington National Cathedral. As we mentioned earlier, Democrats and Republicans also set aside their differences to honor the late Lindsey Graham by moving legislation through the Senate, renamed in his memory, that would impose new sanctions on Russia and Iran. During floor debate, Republican Katie Britt and Democrat Jeanne Shaheen reflected on Graham's legacy and his longtime advocacy for Ukraine.
13: 2 weeks ago, I stood alongside so many of my Senate colleagues from both sides of the aisle in a press conference announcing the Russian sanctions legislation. It was just 3 days before that this legislation and this cause lost its champion, Senator Lindsey Graham. I had the privilege of traveling with Senator Graham earlier this month on what tragically turned out to be his final CODEL. We all know that he was a tireless advocate for Ukraine. He knew that Ukrainians stand on the front lines of freedom. I call on all my colleagues to vote for this bill, to send Vladimir Putin a bipartisan message in a language that he understands. Let's pass the Lindsey Graham Sanctioning Russia and Iran Act.
2: Funeral services were also held for Senator Graham in his home state of South Carolina. Lindsey Graham was 71 years old. That's all the time we have for this episode. Ceasefire is also available as a podcast. Find us in all the usual places. I'm Dasha Burns, and remember, whether or not you agree, keep talking and keep listening.
14: On Tuesday morning, lawmakers joined friends and family of the late Senator Lindsey Graham, honoring his life and legacy at a memorial service on Capitol Hill. House Chaplain Margaret Kibben begins.
15: Would you pray with me? God of the ages, it is your almighty hand that guides our lives, and often it takes the suddenness of death to see how your divine love shapes and leads each one of us on life's journey. And in these moments of mourning, we necessarily take the time to give thanks for those whose lives have left a lasting and significant impact on us and on so many along the way. We invite your divine presence with us in this ceremony, that you would bless our efforts to honor appropriately the influence and effect Senator Lindsey Graham has had on each one gathered here and on this country and on the world. Give us eyes to see how you led a boy from central South Carolina through a life marked by personal hardship and legendary public service, placing upon him the mantle of leadership that Lindsey Graham bore faithfully and courageously for decades in service to this nation as airman, congressman, and senator. It was you, O Lord, who brought him through adversity, shaping within him an enduring sense of responsibility. It was you who, throughout his noteworthy career, equipped him with his assertive spirit, a force to be reckoned with, while also instilling in him a pragmatic determination to get things done, even when it required negotiating with the other side. It was you who emboldened him with both courage and grace, so that while many would know no tougher adversary, most would realize no better friend. And now, as this patriot rests from his labors and stands before you, may Lindsey Graham hear your own well done, good and faithful servant. It is in your eternal name we pray. Amen.
14: House Chaplain, retired Rear Admiral Margaret Kibben.
16: Please be seated. Senator Darlene Graham, members of the Graham family, Vice President Vance, Majority Leader Thune, and other distinguished guests, I'm incredibly honored.
14: South Carolina Republican Representative Sherry Piggs.
16: On behalf of the people of South Carolina, our immeasurable gratitude for the statesman and even better friend, Senator Lindsey Graham. When people talk about Lindsey Graham, they often talk about the titles he has held. The congressman, the senator, the chairman, the colonel. But titles only tell a small part of the story. To truly understand Lindsey, you have to understand his deep love for South Carolina and his family and his belief that public service is a responsibility, not simply a position. To say he loves South Carolina is an understatement. He loved every city in our small but very powerful state. And he always carried South Carolina traditions with him. He understood the people of our state, our independence, our values, our willingness to work hard, and our desire for leaders who will stand up for what they believe is right. Whether walking the streets of his hometown, meeting with locals, or representing South Carolina on the world stage, he never forgot where he came from. Like most South Carolinians, family meant everything to Lindsey. It drove his passion for service. It drove his fight for policy, and it kept him grounded. Here in Washington, a town where many lose sight of who sent them here and why they're here at all, Lindsey never forgot where he came from or who he was here to serve. What made Lindsey exceptional was his ability to work on difficult issues while maintaining personal relationships with people who disagreed with him. He believed that conversations mattered. He believed that showing up mattered. And he believed that leadership meant finding a way forward even when the path was complicated. And he was also very good at outsmarting the trolls, the armchair critics, and the keyboard warriors. Everyone can recount stories of Lindsey's quick wit, his unforgettable sense of humor, and his ability to make people laugh when you least expected it. He was authentic. He never tried to be someone he wasn't. A legacy is not built only through votes, legislation, or headlines. A legacy is built through the lives touched, the relationships formed, and the focused mission to make a difference over time. Lindsey Graham's legacy is one of service to South Carolina, to our nation, and to the cause of making the world a safer and better place. He spent his life standing for something larger than himself, and that commitment will continue to be remembered by those who had the privilege of knowing him and by generations who will benefit from his service. Perhaps what I'll remember most was his love for our military. Lindsey proudly served for 33 years in the United States Air Force, retiring as a colonel. He deeply understood the sacrifices made by the men and women who wear our nation's uniform because he wore it himself. I am the Congresswoman for the Upstate and a Lieutenant Colonel for the South Carolina Air National Guard. But Lindsey never missed an opportunity to remind me that he outranked me, not only in service, but also in his office in the upper chamber. And you know what? He had earned that right. He loved our service members, he loved our veterans, and he never stopped fighting for him. Just last week, I received a call from a friend that I had served with. He was a colonel, a pilot. He told me years ago he was on an aircraft and Senator Graham happened to be on that plane. He said he thought he never would get him out of the cockpit because he was right in the middle, almost the entire flight, talking to the pilots and learning more about them. That's just who Lindsey was. He wanted to be right there alongside our fighters and our veterans. I was proud to call Lindsey Graham my constituent and honored to have called him my friend. Service is not celebrity nor comfort, and public service is never accomplished by one person alone. Every member knows it takes a team. And he built one of the best teams who faithfully served alongside him. To every member of his Senate staff, both past and present, thank you for your service to Lindsey, to South Carolina, and the United States of America. Your professionalism, your loyalty, and your sacrifice and your loss is recognized. Having served under the Department of the Air Force, Lindsey and I both knew the Airman's Creed, which partly reads, "My mission is to fly, fight, and win." I am faithful to a proud heritage, a tradition of honor, and a legacy of valor. Those words describe Lindsey Graham's life. Through triumph and hardship, victory and criticism, a legacy of service. I remember so well one of my last joint events with Senator Graham. We shared a stage together at a church in our district to discuss our shared support for the people of Israel and to talk about our faith. Those were two topics that were very important to both of us. Senator Graham's death was unexpected. He had a full schedule. He had plans. And in this time of mourning, we're reminded of God's comfort and that his plan is perfect. None of us know when it's our time, but we're reminded that our only eternal hope is found in our Savior. As the Bible reads in the book of Romans, chapter 10, verse 13, "For whosoever shall call upon the name of the Lord shall be saved." To the Graham family, may God bless you and keep you, and may God continue to show each of us the grace that we do not deserve.
1: Mr. Vice President, Darlene, Senator Graham, Larry, members of the Graham family, ladies and gentlemen, good morning. It's difficult to believe that we're here today to say a final farewell to Lindsay as he leaves the Capitol for the last time. My heart is heavy. I feel his absence every day, and I know so many of my colleagues do as well. Senators on both sides of the aisle counted him as a friend. And Republicans and Democrats alike, including the Democrat leader, are here to say farewell. Lindsay was a towering figure here in the Senate and on the international stage. His leadership on national security and on our national defense is well known. I traveled with Lindsay all over the world as part of congressional delegations, and I saw firsthand just how much he was respected by our allies and just how well he was able to connect with foreign leaders around the globe. Striking, too, was the instant connection he had with the military.

0: is complete without mentioning that he was a powerful voice for the pro-life movement. "Until my last breath, I will be fighting for this cause," he said.
1: Senate Republican leader John Thune.
0: And he was. He was a fierce defender of Ukraine. He was a fierce defender of the unborn. And on the surface, these might seem like two completely separate issues. But it strikes me that in another way, they are both of a piece. In both cases, Lindsey Graham saw injustice, and he spoke up. And, was as typical of Lindsey, he spoke up fearlessly. "I don't apologize for being pro-life," he said in an interview in 2022, and probably on a number of other occasions. It didn't matter to Lindsey whether an issue was popular or unpopular, whether he had the full support of his colleagues or whether he was standing alone. If he believed he was in the right, he spoke up. He told things the way he saw them, and he didn't mince words. But lest anyone think it was all work and no levity with Lindsey, let me just say that there was no one who took his job more seriously than Lindsey Graham. But also no one was more capable of cracking up a room. During the work week here in Washington, a lot of us are away from our families, so we often get together in groups for dinner. And let me tell you, Lindsey was always the first call. The conversation and the laughs always flowed at any meal where Lindsey Graham was present. He was entertaining always, and pretentious never. "There are a lot of so-called self-made people in the world," he once said. "I'm not one of them. My family, friends, neighbors, and my faith picked me up when I was down, believed in me when I had doubts. You made me the man I am today," he said. Ladies and gentlemen, Lindsey will be remembered as a senator and as a statesman. But for me, most of all, I will remember him as my friend. It's hard to think that there will be no more Senate dinners with Lindsey, that he won't be dropping by my office to discuss some piece of legislation or make me laugh with his witty commentary. But I cling to the same faith that Lindsey had, to the sure and certain hope of the resurrection and the knowledge that death is not the end. "I am the resurrection and the life," says the Lord. "The one who believes in me will live even though they die, and whoever lives by believing in me will never die." To Darlene and the Graham family, to Lindsey's beloved staff members, be assured of the prayers of my wife Kimberly and I, and the prayers of so many in this room. And to Lindsey, rest in peace, my friend. I look forward to the days when you make us all laugh again.
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2: Well, first to Darlene and to the Graham family, all of you. I know you loved Lindsey and were proud of him, and he was proud of you, and I'm very, very sorry. It's good to see you all here among his friends and his colleagues, and I also, of course, have to issue my condolences to them. I know so many of you loved Lindsey like I did. So many of you argued with Lindsey, laughed with Lindsey, relied on Lindsey. And I also, of course, want to give condolences to a group of people you sometimes don't hear as often mentioned in the same breath, but I know who loved him, which is his staff. I know all of you worked for him for a long time. Many of you worked for him for longer than, you know, I've been in public service, certainly longer. Some of you even than I've been graduated from high school. Don't mean to age any of you. But what a testament to a man that he has so much loyal and devoted staff. And I think that's the first thing I want to tell about Lindsey Graham. I want to tell some stories.

0: series, but I also want to make an observation, which is that Lindsey Graham loved people from all walks of life, I think in part because of the way that he grew up, because of the fact that he wasn't handed everything. He was fascinated in everybody. He was fascinated in the waitstaff in the Senate dining room. He was fascinated in the people who made the food. He was fascinated in the lowest staffer who had been hired 3 days earlier. He was fascinated by, of course, the very leadership of our country. And I think he was fascinated in people because he loved people and he was interested in them. He was the kind of guy who would walk into the Senate. And when he walked into the Senate, this was a guy who couldn't have stood more than 5'6" or 5'7", but he'd swashbuckle in with his jacket open like he was 6'5". He had an attitude to him, and it's one of the reasons why Lindsey Graham was Lindsey Graham. But he would walk into the United States Senate, and he would slap you on the back. He would greet the person who served his food. He treated everybody the same because he was fascinated and he loved every single person in this chamber. And that's a great testament to the man. You know, I first got to know Lindsey Graham when I was on the Senate campaign trail for my own Senate race in 2022. And I remember riding in the back of the car with him. You know, during these campaigns, you go from one event to the next and to the next event. And I remember learning a lot from him. I had a lot of people who campaigned with me during that time, but I learned something from Lindsey Graham, the way that he interacted with people, the way that he was so interested in what was going on and what was moving people and what was motivating them and what they were interested in. That affection and love of people was obvious even on the campaign trail, but so too was Lindsey Graham's world-class sense of humor. And in one event in particular, we had just left one event. We were riding in the back of the car going to the next event. Lindsey Graham told me a story about his time in the House. And if I repeated exactly what he told me, Darlene, it would be the end of my political career forever. But what I can say is that I was laughing so hard that by the time we got to the next event, I had abdominal cramps and I was barely able to speak because Lindsey Graham could make anybody laugh. And he could make anybody feel at home. I was talking to, you know, a mutual friend of ours, a person who didn't always agree with Lindsey Graham's politics just shortly after his death. And I expected the person maybe to say something critical, but he said, you know what? Even though we sometimes disagreed, I loved Lindsey Graham. It was impossible not to like him. That swashbuckling, infectious laugh, that attitude, that passion that so many others have talked about, Lindsey Graham was impossible not to like as a human being and, of course, as a United States senator. You know, I remember on that campaign trail where, you know, you're trying to raise money. And one of the ways that you raise money is you send people to your campaign website. And I said, Lindsey, before one of these Fox hits on the campaign trail, I said, Lindsey, could you maybe mention the website, jdvance.com? And over a 4-minute interview, he must have mentioned jdvance.com close to a dozen times. The host would ask, how was the weather? And Lindsey would say, well, before I check the weather, I always go to jdvance.com. And in a 4 or 5 minute TV appearance, Lindsey Graham raised us over $100,000. And that campaign stop was a critical part of me getting elected to the United States Senate and, of course, going on this incredible journey. That was who Lindsey Graham was. I remember once I got to the Senate, getting in this argument with Lindsey, and as John said, as Leader Thune said, he was a fierce defender of Ukraine, and he and I got into this intense argument at a Senate lunch. I think some of our colleagues probably remember this, about a funding bill for Ukraine. And I remember at the end of it going back to my staff, and I was at the time working on a rail legislation that I really, really cared about. And I remember going back to my staff and saying, well, that's probably the end of Lindsey's vote on the railway bill because he is never going to support anything I support after the argument that he and I just had. And of course, I found out a couple of weeks later from another Senate colleague that the fiercest advocate of that bill behind the scenes was Senator Lindsey Graham. Now, Lindsey was who he was, and I knew that Lindsey couldn't even pretend to care about rail policy. It was something I really cared about, but it wasn't something Lindsey was particularly focused on. And so I went to Lindsey and I said, why are you helping me? why are you helping this legislation? And I expected him to do what so many politicians would do. I expected him to lie and say, well, I really care about rail legislation. And he said, oh, I don't care about that at all. I said, well, why are you helping me? And he said, well, I don't care about it, but you do. And that was the kind of colleague he could be, a person you argued with and fought with in 1 minute, but behind the scenes without collecting an ounce of credit was working for you and working for the things that you cared about in the next. That was who Lindsey Graham was. You know, before I knew Lindsey, one of the most enduring parts of his legacy is I do believe that Justice Kavanaugh would not be on the Supreme Court were it not for his fierce advocacy during a critical moment. Remember that Senate confirmation hearing where Lindsey, and by the way, he got criticism from the Republican side of the aisle for this. He would always vote for qualified Democrat judicial nominations. He came to the judicial nomination process in a spirit of bipartisanship. Again, he was criticized sometimes from our side of the aisle for that. But what he saw happening to Kavanaugh was not a policy disagreement. It was character assassination. And he got as fiery and as passionate as I have ever seen a human being get during a judicial confirmation. And I believe that he saved that nomination. Now, that moment, of course, went viral. But Lindsey didn't do it for social media clicks. He did it to do something at the very highest part of the Senate, which was to persuade his colleagues. And persuade his colleagues he did. I remember there were a few people who were waffling at that moment, a few people who were unsure what they were going to do. Lindsey didn't just earn a lot of headlines. He actually persuaded people. And that maybe is how I will choose most to remember my friend Lindsey Graham. He saw that the Senate, at its very worst, could be a venue for character assassination. But because he loved people, he saw that the Senate, at its very best, could be a deliberative body geared towards persuading people. And that's what Lindsey Graham did in that case and in so many others. So I choose to remember Lindsey Graham as a man who could disagree with you without being disagreeable. I choose to remember Lindsey Graham as a person who could fight with you on one issue, but fight for you on another issue. I remember Lindsey Graham as a man who loved people. And because he loved people, he was willing to reason with them, to respect them, and ultimately to persuade them. May God comfort all of those who loved Lindsey Graham, particularly his beautiful family. And may God rest the soul of Senator Lindsey Graham, a true American original.
1: Let us pray. Our Father in heaven, we thank you for the inspiration of the life and legacy of Senator Lindsey Graham. We proclaim your generosity to this nation and world by giving us the gift of someone who sought to leave the world better than he found it. Inspired by his great life, teach us all to see you more clearly, to love you more dearly, and to follow you more nearly each day. Continue to bless and keep us. Make your face shine upon us and be gracious unto us. Lift the light of your countenance upon us and give us your shalom, your wholeness, your peace. We pray in the name of the Prince of Peace. Amen.
2: Senate Chaplain Barry Black speaking on Tuesday morning as lawmakers joined friends and family of the late Senator Lindsey Graham, who passed away unexpectedly earlier this month. The service honoring his life and legacy at a memorial service on Capitol Hill.
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2: Senate Democratic Leader Chuck Schumer called for the creation of an independent anti-corruption bureau to oversee the White House. This happened at an anti-corruption forum held by Public Citizen here in Washington, D.C.
4: Well, thank you, Lisa. Good morning, everybody, and thank you all for coming. I want to thank Lisa and the rest of the team at Public Citizen for organizing this event, and to the National Press Club for once again hosting us. Now, in 2016, Trump sold his false promise to the American people that he would drain the swamp. In 2026, Trump is selling his presidency to the highest bidder. Trump Steaks, Trump University, Trump Airlines, Trump Coin, and now the Trump presidency, all cons for sale. The product changes, the con stays the same. The presidency is supposed to be a public trust. Trump has turned it into the single most profitable scam of his... Please sit down. Please sit down.
5: Genocide. What could be more corrupt than that genocide? This is part of the same con with you and Trump playing off of each other. Oh, he's worse. Oh, he's worse. You were put on notice in November of 2023 by the Center for Constitutional Rights and other legal and human rights organizations. Notice on potential legal liability for aiding, abetting, inciting, or conspiring to commit genocide for congressional acts and demand. You were put on notice, and you backed it, and you backed the genocide to the hilt for years on end. How dare you talk about corruption? How dare you talk about corruption?
4: Thank you for your diatribe. Now, let's continue. Let's continue and let the people didn't come to hear you.
5: You should be questioned about your diabolical record. It's amazing that you can show your genocidal face in public, Mr. Senator. Mr. Senator. Shame on Public Citizen for not allowing questions to this genocidal maniac.
4: Sorry about that. Let's continue with the subject at hand. Okay. The presidency is supposed to be a public trust. Trump has turned it into the single most profitable scam of his entire life. Trump has raked in at least $2.2 billion since taking office 18 months ago. Together, the Trump family has made at least $4 billion in that time. How does a president and his family secure billions in profits just after a year and a half in office? How? By exploiting the information, access, and influence that only the President of the United States can have. There are endless examples. The Trump administration approved a billion-dollar tungsten mining deal in Kazakhstan, backed by $1.6 billion in U.S. funds, in which Trump's sons held a stake and stand to profit. Trump's sons have made huge profits from a sprawling defense technology portfolio, whose startups have won at least $3.2 billion in Pentagon contracts so far, with another $3.1 billion in options still on the table. If you dropped a pin on a world map at random, odds are you'd hit a country where the American president or his family has business interests. As reported in the New York Times, a company backed by Trump's sons is seeking to sell drone interceptor systems to Gulf nations under an attack from Iran, a war started by Trump. The conflicts of interest are just endless, and the scale of Trump's corruption is staggering. It would take more than 2,350 median American workers combined, every one of them working their entire career, saving every penny of their paycheck, to earn what the Trump family has profited off the presidency in just 18 months. Trump's corruption isn't a victimless crime. As Trump swims in the billions of dollars his family has made off the presidency, Americans are drowning in at least $3,100 in higher costs from the very same policies that are enriching Trump. We see a new grift every day, but the scheme is always the same. Trump profits, Americans pay. Trump solicits private donations to build his golden ballroom in exchange for favors, but somehow the American taxpayer still foots the bill for his palace. Back in 2024, the oil executive, Harold Hamm, went down to Mar-a-Lago and offered Trump $1 billion for his campaign in exchange for killing the green energy industry. Now, working families' electric bills are skyrocketing because Trump is blocking the cheapest and fastest source of energy to build and to get on the grid. Trump receives a $400 million luxury jet from a foreign country, the most expensive bribe made to an American president in history. And yet, Americans receive a $1 billion invoice for his security upgrades to make the jet airworthy. And what about tariffs? Trump changes his tariffs every time one of his billionaire friends calls him to seek to ask for a carve-out, or he gets a gold-plated gift from a foreign dignitary. Meanwhile, our small businesses have to deal with the chaos. So it's ridiculous. Everyone knows costs are high and corruption is rampant. We need to remind people that costs are high because corruption is rampant. The two are intrinsically related. America's crying out for Congress to crack down on this unprecedented corruption. And they want their leaders to reckon with how Trump corruption was possible in the first place so that we can make sure it never, never happens again. Today, I'm pleased to announce new legislation that will do both. The Anti-Corruption Bureau Creation Act. This bill is the biggest, boldest, and broadest proposal ever put forward to revitalize our anti-corruption institutions. I'm introducing this bill with my friends, Senators Padilla, Merkley, and Kim. Our legislation has two aims. First, get Americans their money back. Second, make sure no one can steal from them again. So let's start with the first issue, since it's the most pressing to the American people. Just because Trump stole Americans' money doesn't make it his. Americans deserve to get that money back. My bill will create a private right of action that allows Americans to recover the money Trump and his family have taken from them. Our proposal mirrors the False Claims Act, which allows citizens to file lawsuits against people who defraud the government and receive part of the civil penalty if their case is successful. Now, the False Claim Act lets the public sue someone who is defrauding the government, but not someone connected to the government who is defrauding the public. Our bill would empower any person, including a state attorney general acting on behalf of the people of their state, to file a claim to recover money stolen from the public through government corruption. The idea is simple. If Donald Trump or one of his lackeys, sons, or cronies uses government influence to steal from you, you deserve your day in court. Our bill has provisions that give priority to state attorneys general and to larger, more severe cases of corruption to ensure that frivolous suits don't get in the way of justice. Our second objective, stopping it from happening again. It's not enough to get the American people their money back after the fact if our grifter-in-chief can just rob them again. That's why the second goal of this bill is to put up guardrails to ensure that no president, this one or any other one, can ever turn public office into a private fortune again. Over the years, the corrupt chipped away at the guardrails Congress passed after Watergate to prevent a president from abusing the highest office in the land. Trump saw those cracks and crevices. Instead of fixing them, he grabbed a sledgehammer. He installed a loyalist at the head of the Office of Government Ethics. Trump fired the Senate-confirmed U.S. Special Counsel, a role tasked with investigating corruption in the federal government, and replaced him with a MAGA acolyte. He has also completely neutered the Federal Election Commission, which Congress created to police the rampant corruption imposed by Watergate. My bill would establish a new, independent, anti-corruption bureau that strengthens all the guardrails Trump has weakened and place them all under one roof. The sum of these agencies is much greater than the parts. This new bureau is one where these institutions work in symbiosis, strengthening each other and eliminating barriers between them, which often got in the way. It replaces a broken patchwork of watchdogs, none of which were built for this moment, with one powerful anti-corruption agency, ready to act anywhere, anytime corruption strikes. The Bureau would have subpoena power to give it real investigatory strength, meaningful enforcement authority, and the ability to disgorge, disgorgement's very important, all ill-gotten gains. The Bureau is a one-stop shop to both catch the corruption and make them pay up. A seven-member body nominated by the President with the advice and consent of the Senate would lead the Bureau.
2: Senate Democratic Leader Chuck Schumer.
4: Party with a requirement for a nonpartisan seventh member. Our anti-corruption Bureau isn't mere reorganization. We are giving the Bureau real independence from the President, real insulation from partisan politics, and real teeth to hold the corrupt accountable. Let me explain how. Let's say Congress tries to defund the agency. The Bureau has a self-sustaining funding source to guarantee its independence, much like the Federal Reserve. What if Trump tries to commandeer the Bureau to go after his political opponents? This would come at a steep price. Our bill explicitly prohibits weaponizing the Bureau in statute. Violate the prohibition, and you could end up with a large fine or jail time. Let's say Trump tries to dismantle the Bureau by purging its commissioners. Nope, that won't work. If the President tries to remove a commissioner, our bill requires a panel of judges to appoint a temporary replacement to ensure the Bureau never loses a quorum. No President can fire their way out of this agency. The Bureau can do its work without fear of retaliation from the powers that be. Defanging these watchdogs shouldn't have been possible in the first place. A watchdog that depends on the goodwill of the person it's supposed to restrain is not any watchdog at all. So, in conclusion, this bill is just common sense, a basic, straightforward way to make sure all facets of government serve the people and no one else. Now, I'm not going to pretend this legislation's a panacea. It's not. But it's a big, important first step at a time when the public is calling on Congress to act. We'll fight for as long as it takes to make this bill law because this issue is bigger than Donald Trump. Trump has created obnoxious new ways to undo government ethics that no one ever imagined a president would attempt. But picture if our next president is an even more devious or competent crook. The bill isn't just about this moment. It's about restoring Americans' trust in government long term. Don't underestimate how disgusted certain Republicans are by this corruption. I expect many of them will welcome this type of legislation. Now, throughout our history, when corruption has reared its ugly head, especially after the biggest scandals, Americans didn't look away. We rose up. We responded. And we often did so in a bipartisan fashion. When the spoils system led to a widespread corruption and incompetence in federal agencies, Congress created a competitive civil service. When the 1904 election was marred by a corporate fundraising scandal, Congress barred corporations and national banks from contributing money to federal campaigns. When the Teapot Dome scandal gripped Washington, Congress gave itself greater power to police corruption. And when the Watergate scandal exposed a re-election strategy built on political espionage, illegal campaign money, and a criminal cover-up run out of the Oval Office, Congress responded with a flurry of activity, setting up new ethics and campaign finance agencies and establishing new rules meant to restore trust in government. Vice President Vance recently opined that, quote, if Watergate happened tomorrow, it would be like a 12-hour news story. He was sadly correct. You want to know why? Because the scope and scale of Trump's corruption dwarfs anything we have seen in American history. Nixon's Watergate burglars acted in the dead of night. Trump's corruption is happening in broad daylight. No president has ever come close to this level of self-dealing and self-enrichment. When Trump and his family make $4 billion off the presidency in just 18 months, the American people demand that we respond. Americans are demanding we go back to a government that has some honor and some decency. This legislation tells them we hear them and that we're going to fight for them with the strongest measures ever been proposed. That means clawing back billions siphoned off by Trump, his family, his cronies, standing up an anti-corruption bureau with authority, independence, and resources to enforce the law without fear or favor. We need to go further. We need to recognize why Trump's promise to drain the swamp resonated with voters a decade ago. They correctly sensed how Washington works for the people who can pay for it and not for everyone else. Trump took that suspicion, turned it into a certainty with his endless grifting. If we're going to get Americans to trust in government again, it won't be enough to drain the swamp only to let the next con man fill it back up further down the line. Now, maybe it's fitting that we're here just a couple of blocks north of Constitution Avenue. Hundreds of years ago, there was an open sewer where this street now sits. A putrid canal funneled all the city's waste into the swamp around the Potomac. The stench got so bad that the community did more than just drain it. They filled it in, they paved it over, and they built something stronger on top. That's the task ahead of us. We're going to bury corruption for good and lay the foundation for a more ethical government. Our work is going to touch on a lot more than a single fetid sewer. We're going to flush out the corruption that one of the most venal individuals in our nation's history has unleashed in every corner of the federal government. This bill is where we begin. Thank you.
6: No questions. Are you the guy to be pointing the finger?
2: Senate Democratic Leader Chuck Schumer talking about the creation of an independent anti-corruption bureau to oversee presidents during an anti-corruption forum held by Public Citizen here in Washington, D.C. And more now from that forum. In this part, government accountability experts talked about the effect of government corruption on Americans, President Trump's business dealings and financial gains involving his family's business while in office, and how the current political climate compares with past eras. AP reporter Byron Tao begins.
7: Morning. Thanks, everyone, for joining us. Let me briefly introduce the panelists, and then we can get right into it. To my left is Dylan Hettler-Gaudet, who is the Acting Vice President of Policy and Government Affairs at the Project on Government Oversight, also called POGO. He's testified before Congress 9 times on government ethics and is a top policy advocate in Washington. To his left is Donald Sherman, who is President and CEO of Citizens for Responsibility and Ethics in Washington, or CREW. He spent his career in government oversight and ethics, including roles on the Senate Homeland Security Committee, the White House Domestic Policy Council, and the House Oversight Committee. And more importantly, at one point, he was my next-door neighbor and put up with my husky howling at every fire truck that passed. And finally, to his left is Justin Unga. He is the Vice President for Public Affairs at N Citizens United, where he leads government relations and national advocacy. He's a veteran political strategist with over 20 years in electoral and legislative campaigns, previously helped pass the Respect for Marriage Act and the Virginia Values Act as VP of Policy and Political Affairs at the Human Rights Campaign. So we are here talking about corruption, and I just wanted to set the stage a little bit and kind of ask the panelists directionally, how are we defining corruption? And if we could get into some specific examples as to why we're sitting here right now in this particular political moment, talking about this particular issue. Dylan, do you want to give us your definition and start?
8: Sure, I'd be happy to. Thank you, Byron. Corruption, especially today, is the single most pressing issue that we have before us, and I think it is fundamentally corroding the basic social compact between the government and the governed, and that's why we must be here today to talk about it. That's why we must come together to do something about it. And to put some meat on the bones here, to be more specific, when the public sees a thing like the President of the United States making $2.2 billion in 1 year while being president, with $1.4 billion of that coming directly from the crypto industry, and then you untangle the sort of web of connection between Trump and Trump's family's crypto businesses and the United Arab Emirates and Binance, and like, these things are bad, and they also look bad, and they continue to undermine the fundamental faith and trust that the public has that the government is here to do good things that will help them and that will broadly help the public, rather than being a pay-to-play self-enrichment scheme for the president and his family, which is what it currently looks like and I think actually is.
7: Donald, do you want to take a try at defining corruption and kind of explaining why we're sitting here in this moment talking about it?
4: Sure. So I think, taking the broadest view, corruption is when special interests subjugates public interest. And I think we are living in a moment where there are some pretty clear and egregious examples of that. But I like to say that, you don't need to be a lawyer, you don't need to be any kind of ethics expert to identify corruption. And I think that's one of the reasons why we are in this moment, is because too many of folks like us, lawmakers, have this narrow, antiquated definition of corruption that hews exclusively to what the law says. But I think particularly in a post-Citizens United world, the public understands corruption as the reason why we can't have nice things, the reason why when 70% of Americans support a policy, why it can't get over the finish line. Particularly in the Trump era, I think we have also seen an explosion of a different kind of corruption, which is the exclusive, explicit pay-to-play. And I think the president has taken advantage of a environment that has allowed this soft, antiquated notion of corruption to metastasize and to undermine public faith in our democracy, which the president has exploited. And so now he comes into office and people say, well, he's rich, so what does it matter that he is making money off of off of the stock market? What does it matter that the Qatari government wants to give him a plane? But what we are seeing is that whether it is how the administration opens itself up to influence from foreign governments and from special interests, from things that are supposedly free to the taxpayers, like the ballroom, the best way to get access to and outcomes from this administration is to put money into the president's pocket directly through his businesses or to his pet projects. And I think that is a version of corruption that, frankly, the law has not caught up to in many ways. And so because we have not effectively responded to an antiquated notion of corruption, we are failing to meet the moment in a much more robust and egregious example that we face right now.
7: Justin?
9: So I don't have a lot of different things to say than what Dylan and Donald just said. I think it's important to ground ourselves in how voters are thinking about corruption. How are they defining corruption? How are they thinking about it? How are they experiencing it? We're in, as Lisa pointed out earlier, a really interesting moment where corruption is quite salient in our elections, in our lawmaking. And at the same time, corruption is unsettled politically, meaning that neither Democratic Party or Republican Party can credibly claim that they have taken the mantle on fighting corruption. And there are lots of reasons for that. We can get into all of that. But I would argue that a stalemate as it exists today is an opportunity for candidates, elected officials, to break through with something different. How are they challenging the status quo? What is their vision to end corruption? This is a missing ingredient in our efforts to combat corruption. I'm excited to talk about all of that. But as a grounding place, 58% of voters say that they have been a victim of government corruption. And it's important to sit with that for a minute and think about, okay, more than half of voters are saying that government is a force for bad in their lives, that the government is making their lives worse actively by things that they are doing, and that corruption is the core principle here. Our most recent research tells us that voters are not thinking about corruption as an abstract concept, that they are seeing it as a root cause of why government is unresponsive, why things, to your point, Donald, cost more, and why the system only works for the most powerful and well-connected. It's a framework that voters are using to evaluate the economy, their ability to afford everyday essentials, and whether candidates are on their side. Yeah? Voters really see the connection between corruption and the affordability crisis. And it's
2: Justin Unger, and Citizens United Public Affairs Vice President.
9: Should be no surprise that when 58% of voters are saying that government is a force for good, that there is, even in a very, very polarized electorate, there's one thing that does unite voters, and that's the craving for change in Washington. We are divided as an electorate. On this point, we are undivided. So I say all this in the framework of combating corruption. There are opportunities here for our elected leaders, our candidates, to break through by doing something different. How are they ending the status quo? How does their service reflect the type of demands that the public has to end corruption? Yeah. So I look forward to talking about all of that.
7: You bring up some interesting points, and I want to drill down a little bit more on the specific ways in which what we're all calling corruption up here.
2: Moderator Byron Tao from the Associated Press.
7: The lives of ordinary Americans. I mean, you cited some polling that say that Americans feel personally affected by corruption. Donald, maybe you want to talk about this, but like, what are the specific harms that corruption causes to ordinary Americans, and what kind of mechanism does this, you know, how does this happen?
10: So I'll give a couple of tangible examples. One is a little bit more attenuated, but I think, as everyone is well aware, we are a nation at war, a war of choice by this president that was not authorized by Congress. At the same time that we are at war in the Middle East and everyday Americans are suffering, with the economic impacts of that war, to say nothing of the costs that our service members and their families bear, this president is actively doing business in the Middle East, has received a $500 million investment from a Middle Eastern sovereign wealth fund to his cryptocurrency business. His sons are invested in the drone industry, and there's a direct line from the president's war of choice to the economic future of this president and his family. That makes all of us less safe. is at the same time that we had to jettison our Homeland Security Secretary because she was involved in a self-dealing corruption scandal. And so this is not as Justin said, this is not an abstraction, right? We have an entire system designed to make sure that people in our national security apparatus do not have conflicts of interest, financial or otherwise, with foreign nations. That system is also designed to keep, to prevent the president from having those conflicts of interest. In fact, that was so important that it was enshrined in the Constitution in the Foreign Emoluments Clauses, and Congress has failed to do its job to hold this president to account. That's one example that has not just national security implications, but it has implications on gas prices and things and security here at home.
2: Citizens for Responsibility and Ethics in Washington, President and CEO Donald Sherman.
10: To give another example, just a few months ago, the Secretary of Transportation was on Fox News touting that he was going on a road trip to celebrate America. Come to find out that this road trip that he and his family are going on is sponsored and funded by the industries that he oversees, at the same time that the Department of Transportation is rolling back cost-saving measures for travelers, as we head into the summer, to say nothing of the continuing gas crisis that we have. And so, again, you have clear examples of where the president and his administration are putting their interests first, centering their interests. Meanwhile, the American people are bearing the cost of the choices that the president and his cabinet members are making. And so when you see polling, like, just a couple of days ago from CNN that said that 73% of Americans think that the president is not focused on the most important issues, a big reason for that is because the president is focused on putting money in his own pocket. He is focused on what, again, as Lisa said, was the most lucrative year of his life. And so I think that's a couple of examples. And I think, one of the things that has been missing, and I know we'll get to this later, is Congress, is oversight, is, any sort of pushback from what I was told is the first branch in our Constitution.
7: Let's try to situate this historically. I think in the Trump era, the word unprecedented gets thrown around a lot. But, I am curious as to your thoughts on whether what we're seeing today truly is unprecedented and how it does compare with other moments in U.S. history, like Watergate or the Teapot Dome scandal or the Gilded Age. And also, is this something that's unique to Trump and the Trump administration? Or is what we're talking about a sort of a symptom of a broader problem of political, rot, for lack of a better word? Dylan, do you want to take that and try to put this in historical context?
8: Sure. Yeah. So, as is true with so many things in the last 10 years or so, what we are seeing now is mostly a symptom of a system that is riddled with too many weakness and infirmities and gaps to be sufficient. What used to hold us together were things like norms, informal codes of conduct, high-minded, lofty ideals about respecting the sanctity of this office or that office, and you just didn't do things because you didn't do them and because you might have a bad article written about you by one of the many excellent journalists in this audience here. But that depends on some pretty fundamental things that are now lacking in our sort of political culture, things like shame. And so we are in a new era. We are in a different era. There have certainly been other epochs of corruption, of scandal. You mentioned Watergate, Teapot Dome, et cetera. Those things have always existed for as long as human beings have been organizing ourselves into societies and constructing governments to govern those societies. There are always people who would try to game those systems and who would try to corruptly benefit themselves and their compatriots. But this is all of those things turned up to an 11. And I just want to repeat, it is only possible because of the weakness of the system. And the system doesn't have to be as weak as it currently is. We have had moments. I would point specifically to the 2021-2022 moment most recently where there was opportunity and there was appetite to engage in another post-Watergate style reform overhaul to plug some of those holes that had become evident recently before then, to reform the system that needed to be reformed, to really tighten up the guardrails, to construct new ones where there weren't ones. We missed that opportunity collectively. We missed that opportunity, and that is a fundamental failure on our part, and that is why, in large part, we are here today witnessing what we have been witnessing over the past year and a half or so.
7: Donald, can you situate us in history? How do you see the current moment compared with other moments in American history?
10: Well, I think the Watergate reference is notable. And, you know, as Senator Schumer said, the vice president, you know, made a snarky joke about how Watergate was, you know, would be a 2-week scandal, you know, in this moment. And I think that,
2: Donald Sherman from the Citizens for Responsibility and Ethics in Washington.
10: Telling for a couple of reasons. One, because so much of the president's assault on the independent oversight structure and on the anti-corruption apparatus is literally destroying what Congress built after and in response to Watergate, firing and attacking inspectors general, declaring that all of a sudden the Presidential Records Act is void, firing the director of the Office of Government Ethics. All of those actions are not just meant to enable the president's corruption, but it takes us back to a pre-Watergate era. I know the vice president wasn't alive during Watergate, neither was I, but I have the internet and I read books. So, you know, I do have some sense of how bad things were, then. But I think the other thing that, Vice President Vance's comments do is they give cover to the cowardice of the majority in Congress at the moment. We only got to the post-Watergate reforms because Republicans in Congress were willing to stand up to a lawless president and say, no, if you continue down this path, we will impeach and we will remove you from office. Then-Majority Leader McConnell failed after January 6th, took a pass, failed to hold this president accountable. That's why we are in this moment that we are now. And so I think the joke about Watergate sort of tells too much insofar as this president and his enablers in Congress have destroyed what Republican leaders in Congress built along with their Democratic colleagues in that moment where our democracy was really hanging in the balance.
7: Justin, I want to turn to you on some of the politics of the moment, because I know you've done some polling and some thinking about this. As we approach the midterm elections, what's your take on the resonance of this issue with the U.S. electorate? You know, I used to cover money in politics for Politico, and I think it was Rick Wilson told me one thing that really stuck with me. And he said at one point that, you know, voters have sort of baked into their view of Washington that Washington is corrupt. And in many ways, I think that's a theory of the case of how Trump got elected the first time around. But, in his view, this is not a voting issue. What's your take on this? Like, how much do Americans care about this? And how much will the midterm elections be fought over these questions of corruption and self-dealing?
9: Yeah. I would strongly disagree that it's not a voting issue. In fact, when you talk to voters, ECU and Citizens United regularly conducts research in battleground districts. In our most recent research, we went into 67 battleground districts across the country. We do this because these are the districts where national resources go into the most. These are the districts who hear and are exposed to the most messaging get the most resources. So they have
2: Dylan Hettler-Gaudet from the Project on Government Oversight. He's Acting Policy and Government Affairs Director.
9: Of insight. Very often, corruption is number two after the economy as a top concern for voters, and this is voters of every stripe, every political stripe. In terms of where the opportunities are politically, there are three ways that voters are exposed to how our public officials, how candidates are tackling officials. Way number one is, it sounds like this. My opponent is corrupt. They did these corrupt things, and therefore they are looking out for themselves and not looking out for you. That method is, I would say, the most over-leveraged, the most resourced, and are the most attractive for national organizations, national campaign committees. What happens when both parties are over-leveraging this way of communication? It produces a net neutral effect, meaning what our research tells us is that neither party is trusted to take on corruption. There's a way out of that. So way number two, method number two, voters are hearing, here is how I, the candidate or elected official, see corruption affecting your lives. Very important, 75% of voters say that their health care and prescriptions are more expensive and that the root cause of that is corruption in D.C. Somebody is getting rich in D.C., and I am not. I am going the opposite direction. So method number two, people are hearing and seeing themselves in this fight for corruption. We, and Citizens United, we encourage that. It is important for voters to see themselves and how elected officials are reflecting on how they're impacted by corruption. And then theme number three is, it sounds like this, I am not corrupt. Here are the things that I'm doing that are not corrupt, and this is my vision to end corruption in D.C. I'm going to ban stock trading in Congress, I'm going to ban corporate PAC checks, and I'm going to get rid of dark money.
7: Right.
9: Things that people broadly support and are enjoy support across every part of the political spectrum. What I would always encourage is to rely more on theme number two and theme number three. Let's talk.
2: Correction. This is Justin Unga, Public Affairs Vice President at End Citizens United.
9: Voters are experiencing corruption in their lives. And then most importantly, what is your vision for a government that operates without corruption? And what is your plan to get there? That is the part that we are not hearing enough of and that we encourage much more of. We are seeing that emerge, and we are seeing the people who, the ones who are breaking through in our primaries, are the ones who are doing something different, who have a plan to challenge the status quo and to bring a fight against corruption.
7: Can I ask a follow-up about your polling? Because, you know, even as we've been sitting here talking about many of the Trump administration scandals, I think there is polling that you and others have done that show that at least pluralities of voters sometimes believe the Democrats are the most corrupt party. So I guess, is corruption a label that sometimes just gets tacked on to the party you don't like? Or is there something about the Trump administration that is changing voters' minds about corruption? Like, how do you account for some of this polling?
9: Yeah, you're right. I would say there is a stalemate between Republicans and Democrats. However, there is a slight advantage in the way that voters view Republicans as being slightly less corrupt. Part of this is that Democrats have over-leveraged that theme number one that I was talking about. My opponent is corrupt. And opponent, in the most general sense, happens to be Donald Trump. You know, this is changing, and we see examples of this every day, that Democrats are adapting and evolving their strategy. But when you over-leverage, this is how corrupt my opponent is, and that's all you talk about, you are forgetting to articulate the ways in which you are not corrupt. You're forgetting to articulate what your vision is to end corruption. And those are the parts that voters are looking for. Yeah? Those are the parts that signal to the voter that you understand their frustration. And again, that's the part that we are not hearing enough of.
7: Donald, do you have thoughts as to how central corruption will be in the upcoming midterm elections?
10: Well, we're not an electoral organization, but I think, as I said, you know, I think the polling from CNN that was released earlier this week makes clear that the American people do not believe that this president is focused on the most important things. I think that data point, coupled with the extraordinary, unprecedented amount of money that this president has made profiting off of his government job, I think does marry, does align with, I think, Justin and ECU's, what their polling is telling them. I think,

0: because, you know, we're not academics. We're, you know, we're not a think tank, right? Like, we, like, this is about what is the practical impact of having a government that is on the take? What is the practical impact of having politicians that answer to special interests and well-funded groups as opposed to their constituents?
1: Let's get into some accountability and reform questions. Dylan, let's say that Democrats do well in November and take one chamber of Congress or both. What would you advise an opposition party, you know, with an oversight gavel and subpoena power to focus on here?
2: This is the ultimate target-rich environment, so I will try to keep it limited. But one thing that we focus on a lot at the Project on Government Oversight is following the money. And one way that money goes out the door in quite large volumes every year is through the awarding of federal contracts. For example, since the start of the Trump administration in 2025, there have been $1.1 trillion issued in federal contracts.
3: Dylan Hettler-Gaudette from the Project on Government Oversight. He's Acting Policy and Government Affairs Vice President.
2: Interestingly, over $350 billion of that total has been issued non-competitively. So what does that mean? That means sole source contract. That means no-bid contracts. That means contracts with limited competition parameters. So what does that mean? That means that we're seeing more and more things like the reflecting pool situation, where contracts are being awarded on a no-bid basis to cronies and allies and supporters of the Trump administration rather than to the most meritorious potential contractors. And that is a waste problem, that is an abuse problem, and that is a corruption problem. But it's also a crowding out and an opportunity cost problem, because every dollar that is corruptly wasted and awarded to a crony and a supporter, that is a dollar that is not allocated to positive purpose that can help the broader public. And so what I would like to see Congress do from an oversight perspective is really dig into things like the reflecting pool contract, to like all of the corrupt, self-interested contracting that was happening under Kristi Noem's DHS. The Department of Defense is the perennial bad boy poster child of problematic contracting, and the big, you know, Beltway bandit top prime defense contractors continue to clean up to the tunes of hundreds of billions of dollars every year in defense contracts, and there's a lot to be excavated and investigated in that space. So if I were to target one area of oversight, it would be contracting, trying to follow the money, trying to see who's getting rich, who's getting hurt, and how those decisions are being made.
1: Donald, what should Congress focus on?
0: So I agree with following the money, but I'm going to get a little bit more granular. Hire oversight staff. Right? Oftentimes, you get a pot of money because you are part of the majority and you hire policy staffers, particularly if we are in divided government. You need to have people on your team that have experience and can follow the money. Not everybody is built like that. It is very practical skill that members need to prioritize. If you have the ability to do oversight, build a team that has experience doing it and send them to do it. I think building on what Dylan said, though, there's a lot more money to follow outside of contracting, and I think it is incumbent upon Congress to connect the dots. The president says time and time again, I'm doing this ballroom thing. I'm doing this, I have this pet project. And the public doesn't really understand what I think all of our parents told us when we were little, that there is no such thing as a free lunch. Free ain't free. And what we have learned is, one, the administration then comes around and says, actually, we need taxpayers to pay for these things. But what we have not seen enough of is why companies are spending money in fealty to the president. Those companies need to be investigated. A report that we did earlier this year found that 15 companies have funded at least 3 of the president's pet projects. Those companies need to be in the seat in front of Congress. They need to be investigated behind closed doors and have Congress's findings

0: released in public so that we can better understand when the president puts the White House and the administration for sale, what are those companies and those foreign governments getting, and what is the American public losing as a result of that? And without doing thorough investigation, one, the public won't know, and two, companies will continue to operate and make the rational choice to avail themselves of the influence-seeking opportunities that our corrupt president continues to present to them.
1: Donald Sherman from the Citizens for Responsibility and Ethics in Washington. He's the president and CEO.
2: To get control of gavels and the ability to set the agenda in Congress, what would you urge them to focus on?
3: I'm thinking about the earlier conversation about the historical context of it all. And what should be very alarming, and it's a big job for anybody who has a gavel next year, is to restore trust in government. We are at the lowest point of trust in government since trust in government was measured. And to set a baseline here that all relates to the follow the money stuff that my colleagues here were talking about, $16 million, I had to look this up, so I'm not speaking inaccurately. Before Citizens United decision, $16 million was spent by billionaires to influence that election. In the most recent election cycle, $2.6 billion were spent to influence the election. That's more than 162 times more than was originally spent. It is fair to say that the electorate is losing its trust in the system, and the money is the core problem here. So what should Congress focus on? Look, restoring that trust in government is also restoring their ability, the voters' ability, and desire to participate in our democracy. So I'm going to just underscore that. By the way, I like the idea of an independent agency investigating corruption as some of the ideas we've talked about. Let's start where it makes sense. Yeah? What are the pieces of policy reform that enjoy the most support, something that even the most mild-mannered Congress should be able to get behind? Those happen.
1: And Citizens United Public Affairs Vice President Justin Unger.
3: Like stopping self-enrichment in Congress, right? If you want to restore trust in Congress, it is quite important that you remind people that the service is intended for them, not for yourself. So stopping, banning trading stocks in Congress, getting rid of corporate PAC money in our politics. Again, one out of every $5 spent in the last election was done by a billionaire. That's a small number of people with an enormous impact. And then, you know, getting rid of dark money and in corporate PAC contributions are some of the things that enjoy the most support. And I would encourage this Congress, the new Congress, to take that up.
2: After Watergate, there were a lot of reforms, including the IG system, the creation of the Office of Special Counsel, a number of watchdogs. And I think a lot of those institutions have been torn down in the past few years, and that trend is probably bipartisan, but it's accelerated in recent years. I guess long term, what comes next? What are the big picture reforms that are needed? What system needs to replace what came after Watergate? Dylan, do you want to take that one?
4: Sure. Yeah. So we do need to reimagine what an independent and effective oversight system looks like. I think, to your point, Byron, we're seeing that the system that came before was insufficient to the task, and not because the people within it weren't doing their level best and doing really excellent work year in and year out, but because it was always built on a sort of house of cards in terms of how independent was it? How strongly could it withstand attack and undermining from the presidency specifically, but also from Congress? And we are seeing that just hasn't worked up to this point. So reimagining that system with much stronger guardrails and safeguards against political meddling, I think, is critical. You know, the inspector general system is really important. It's we've derived a ton of utility and value out of it over the years, but it needs to look different moving forward. We can't, and this is all too common of an instinct and a reflex, we can't just be content with going back to the status quo ante once this period, God willing, is past us. It has to be different. It has to be stronger. It has to be better. It has to be more effective. And if I could be a little bit specific on a hobby horse here, one reform that must be at the top of the priority list is making sure that the president and the vice president are covered in the canonical conflict of interest statute, which for all of you who like legal citations is Title 18, Section 208. That covers everybody in the executive branch except for arguably the two most powerful people in the executive branch, which is exactly counterintuitively backwards to what it should be. If you have more power, you should have more accountability. But you would also need to change DOJ's internal policy about the ability or the willingness to indict a sitting president, because if you have a federal criminal statute that applies to the president, but the Department of Justice won't prosecute or indict a sitting president, you have a dead letter. So you need to pair those things together.
2: Donald, what comes after the Watergate era of reforms? What would you like to see?
0: So unsurprisingly, I agree with Dylan extending the conflict of interest statute to cover the president and vice president. But I think that that sort of goes back to first principles, right? And I think Congress needs to do that. This is their 250th anniversary. It's important to remember, one, that Congress is the first branch, and two, that Congress was highly skeptical and reticent to give the president, the second branch, the enormous powers that the presidency now holds. And so in some ways, Congress needs to go back to those first principles and reassert itself, reassert its relationship with the executive branch. That means that as a first principle, norms are not good enough to compel accountability. They're just not. And so it's not just 208. We have to look at every part of the code to make sure that the loopholes that have been established, because we thought that presidents would just, abide by norms, are closed. We need to reimagine, and I think Leader Schumer's bill gets at some of that, what independent oversight looks like. And they need more power. Maybe it's subpoena authority. Maybe it's insulation from being removed from office. But also states and civil society need more power and specific standing to be a check on an executive if Congress, as we are in this moment, fails to the task. So it's, again, as Dylan said, it's not just about going back to what was before Watergate, but maybe starting at what was when we were founded, maybe dust off that emoluments clause, and actually enact some legislation to make that real, but also to really sort of push the bounds of how do we want the branches to interact with each other? And we need an accountable Congress to hold a unaccountable presidency to the law. And they need to hold the third branch to account as well.
2: Justin, I'm going to give you a last question, and then I'm going to open it up to the audience if anyone briefly has a question. But I think, like Donald said, I think a lot of voters, particularly Democrats, want to see some measure of accountability and potentially even punishment for what's happened now. What do you make of the politics of that? Is that something voters want to see, or are they more reform-oriented? I'm very curious for your take.
5: What you're describing, to me, it sounds like a beltway concern. The punishing one's opponent as a way to do politics. And truthfully, when voters think about how corruption impacts them and their lives, they don't want to see it as a beltway concern. In fact, I think too often our elected leaders think of corruption as a beltway concern, that it is happening here, and then are forgetting that there is an impact. So I might disagree that voters are looking to punish someone. What our data tells us is that what they're looking for is somebody who sees their frustration and economic pain in a moment where corruption is on the rise and no one seems to be recognizing that. I think that would be the more powerful lane to be in this election.
2: Great. Well, I think we have about 4 or 5 minutes. If anyone in the audience has a question. Yes, sir, in the front.
6: The Hill newspaper a couple weeks ago ran an article by Norman Solomon entitled, "For the Sake of His Party and Country, Schumer Should Step Aside." And the argument was the vast majority of Democrats want the leadership, Democrat leadership, out because of the corruption. Schumer's known as the senator from Wall Street. He green-lighted the genocide for money. It's the ultimate corruption of the crime of genocide is the ultimate crime. And so you guys are talking about the politics of this without mentioning the corruption of the duopoly. Isn't that undermining your project to try and combat the corruption?
2: Who wants to take that one?
4: I'd be happy to. For the record, I'm a registered independent, so I do not consider myself a part of that duopoly you mentioned, but I think broadly speaking, I would say that corruption is a bipartisan problem, to your point. There have been Republican administrations, Democratic administrations, Congresses controlled by Republicans, Congresses controlled by Democrats, and we've seen almost nothing in the way of proactive, affirmative reforms to really get at the root causes of corruption and to plug this sort of the gaps and the loopholes that my friends and I here have been talking about. So to an extent, I think you're right that part of the problem is the sclerosis and the gridlock and the polarization in Congress, which has led to not much in the way of outcomes, and the outcomes we have gotten have been not great. So I think there is a kernel of truth to what you're saying there.
7: We have a question here.
8: Hi, thank you all for being here. My name is Layla Jones. I'm from Talking Points Memo. You all just talked about what you feel Congress should focus on to address corruption, but I'm curious about what you feel the media should be doing to continue to illuminate all that's going on with the administration as it pertains to corruption.
0: So I think Byron's question about, you know, where do we locate this moment historically, is critically important and something that I think the media could do a better job of. You know, so often I think we collectively buy into this like duopoly thing. It's like, well, what does this mean for like horse race politics and whatnot? And I mean, it, like, we have a president who routinely targets his political enemies with the full weight of the Department of Justice. Like, it's not a party issue. It is larger than the context of what happens in the next election. It's about whether the democracy is going to endure for another 250 years. And I think too often there is a focus on the sort of immediacy of like reaction. I would certainly prefer that, you know, members get pushed more when they're asked, hey, did you see this thing that the president said? I find those answers really sort of lazy. And then again, I think, connecting on what maybe Justin will say, but what he has said is corruption is not, like, we don't have an anti-corruption regime just because we think it's good. We have an anti-corruption regime so that the government that we elect serves the people that elect the government. And so focusing on like random story of the day as opposed to how corruption is impacting and creating the harm that folks across this country are experiencing, to my mind, is the only story of the moment. And, you know, and continuing to sort of locate the impact on everyday Americans, I think, is a way to get more people engaged with the media, but also to like really get at the most important kernel, which is that corruption is bad because it hurts people. It makes their lives worse and harder. It is why government does not work for its intended purpose, which is to serve the public.
2: Yeah. I have a brief answer on this also. I would say as a journalist, I think one of the things, especially newsroom leaders, can do is invest in investigative reporters and diggers, because these things don't uncover themselves. You need people to do it. You need well-trained people. You need to give them time, space, and resources to do this kind of work and journalism. And it's hard but important. So, I would say that more outlets should put more resources into investigative reporting and less about chasing the shiny object or the story of the day.
3: Just a finer point, I would say don't take the bait on what you are getting the most in your inbox, which is turning corruption into a beltway point. You will have 200 pitches in your inbox about who is the most corrupt and why they are the most corrupt. I would encourage journalists to not take the bait. That is where the most resources will be spent. There will be plenty of information about that. Where I would encourage us to pay attention to is how voters are reacting to it, how it's impacting their lives. When we talk to voters of every political stripe, there's nuances there, how corruption impacts them. Folks, when we ask open-ended questions about how they're impacted, folks who are closer to the left think about healthcare, access to healthcare, impediments to healthcare as functions of what corruption as a force for bad. Folks on the right, closer to the right, including MAGA, think about the power structures associated with corruption, right? The people who are the wealthiest and most powerful have a role in keeping them less powerful and less wealthy. So, I would focus on voters and how they're being impacted.
2: I think that's all the time we have, unfortunately. But thank you, everyone, for coming. Thank you to the panelists, and really appreciate your time.
1: Government accountability experts talking about the effect of government corruption on Americans, President Trump's business dealings, and how the current political climate compares with past eras. On this panel, the President and CEO of Citizens for Responsibility and Ethics in Washington, Donald Sherman, the Vice President of Government Affairs at the Project on Government Oversight, Dylan Hettler-Gaudet, and Public Affairs Vice President for End Citizens United, Justin Unga. The moderator was Byron Tao from the Associated Press. Democratic Senators Sheldon Whitehouse and Alex Padilla talked about government corruption at this forum as well. Lisa Gilbert, Public Citizen Co-President, begins.
9: We're going to roll into the final part of our afternoon or our morning. We're bringing on two wonderful senator champions for fighting corruption. First, I'm thrilled to welcome up Senator Sheldon Whitehouse of Rhode Island. The senator has served in the Senate since 2007. He is the ranking member of the Senate EPW Committee and a senior member of Judiciary, Budget, and Finance. He is a longtime defender of the rule of law, fighter of corporate special interests and secret political spending, the former Attorney General of Rhode Island, importantly, a recent winner of Public Citizen's Golden Boot Award for kicking corporate butt, and I'm thrilled to welcome him up to share his remarks.
10: Thank you. Very big thank you to Public Citizen for your longstanding work against corruption and for being such a good colleague organization with my office. I'm really grateful to be here and delighted that my colleague Alex Padilla is also here. I started off as a prosecutor doing corruption cases. I brought that sense to the Senate. I have been focused on corruption even when the public was not. And so I would like to offer a few thoughts from that background about the way I see the current corruption problem in our country. The first point that I would make is that the public sees it too. There was recent polling that showed Republicans, Democrats, and independents all over 90% concerned that the government was being run for the benefit of billionaires without regard for them. Over 90%. So that gives us a really important platform to go forward with confidence that we can address this issue. The second point that I would make is that, in my view, you need to put corruption into two categories. Category one is the traditional looting, self-dealing, and ordinary money in the official's pockets or in his friend's pockets form of corruption. We've seen that for a long time, even when it's billion-dollar crypto corruption. It's still in that lane of being traditional self-dealing and corruption. There's a second category, a different category, which is where the corruption has intruded into and infiltrated the halls and agencies of government. And government has now been weaponized in favor of corruption. To me, that is a problem of a different magnitude and different scope than ordinary corruption. We all hate the stink coming off the reflecting pool, and it's good to focus on that because it's such a good emblematic thing about the Trump administration's corruption. But at the end of the day, the health of American democracy and the well-being of the American people is not enormously dependent on the reflecting pool. If you look in the category of things that are really big and that involve corruption of the very enterprise of government, I see three. One is the capture of the Supreme Court by right-wing billionaires and their armada of phony front groups. This has been a long-standing effort by the far right. I put the commencement of it back at the Powell memo, written by lawyer Lewis Powell before he became Nixon appointee to the Supreme Court Justice Powell, and in a series of decisions essentially built a role for corporate power in elections.
11: Democratic Senator Sheldon Whitehouse.
10: That trajectory has led to Citizens United, a court that responds obediently to right-wing billionaires. Is a real harm to democracy and to the public's well-being. I do not need to go through all of the cases in which things that even Republicans wouldn't do in Congress, they have done at the behest of the right-wing billionaires. But court capture is a really, really big problem, and we need to focus on it. To be blunt, the Biden administration wouldn't focus on it at all. Indeed, it took Judge Gertner and Professor Tribe's objections to the Supreme Court Commission's report and wouldn't let them in the report. They had to write a separate editorial to get their views heard. So we've been too silent on the captured court for too long, and that has to end. The second is dark money. The public hates dark money. In fact, one poll showed that dark money is more hated in Trump voting districts than in Biden voting districts. We have a winner on dark money. Dark money has thoroughly corrupted the legislative branch of government. And it intrudes its fingers of corruption heavily into the executive branch as well. Dark money is a rot in our democratic system, and we have to get rid of it. The public would love it for us to get rid of it. We have been so weak on this subject that voters don't know that Democrats are any better than Republicans. When we bring an anti-dark money bill, a disclosure bill that would get rid of dark money to the floor, every single Democrat in the Senate votes for it. Every single Republican in the Senate opposes it. And voters don't know that because we haven't told that story. At one point, I wrote to the Biden administration to point out that this was well into the administration. I had done a word search of all White House communications, and between President Biden and Vice President Harris, they had used the term dark money a grand total of 4 times, buried in press releases. I sent them that because that day, in the Senate, Chuck Grassley had blamed Democrat dark money 8 times. We are being out-communicated by the Republicans on a subject where they are terrible, so that nobody knows the difference between where we are and where they are. The third is the climate denial fraud operation, which has a parallel climate denial dark money corruption operation. Climate denial is now coming home to roost big time. Ask a Florida homeowner about their insurance, just for starters. We need to put this front and center, not only because it's the right thing to do now, but because when the great climate insurance collapse happens, we're going to want people to know that we were on the right side of it, rather than wait and be swept up in the fury when we have to try to clean things up. So those are three really big things. A captured Supreme Court that is doing the bidding of billionaires. And if you want to know what I mean by capture, Google regulatory capture or agency capture. Same deal. But instead of doing it for the Railroad Rate Setting Commission, they did it to the United States Supreme Court. The dark money corruption operation that puts so much power in the hands of creepy billionaires. Alex and I have seen it firsthand. Our colleagues' attention has turned to the dark money billionaire machine rather than to regular voters. And the third is the climate denial operation, which is probably the biggest fraud that the American public has ever been the victim of. And when you spend a little time looking at those three, you learn they are actually one. It's the same right-wing billionaire clique that is behind all three. And in fact, each one facilitates the next. If you did not have the court capture scheme that brought Alito and Roberts onto the court instead of, say, Harriet Myers, you would not have gotten the Citizens United decision, and you would not have dark money. And without dark money, you would still have bipartisanship on climate in the Senate. Bipartisanship on the Senate died the day Citizens United was decided. Check it out. So those three big things I think we need to focus on. There is a bug, a wasp, that lays its larvae in other bugs. And the larvae in those other bugs take over their command and control system, and they drive the other bug around to the places that are optimal for the survival of the larvae. That's a little bit like what our government is like right now. It looks like government, but it's run from the inside by billionaire larvae. And we have a story to tell about that. And that's where the real danger is. It's terrible when a president steals $1 billion or pockets $1 billion. But it's worse when American democracy fails because it is rotted from the inside by special influence. So let me wrap up by saying how you bring it home. It's got to be connected to people's lives. Corruption is terrible and people get it, but it really hits home when it's their lives. So here's one example that I will offer for you that is true and evident. The Trump administration is out to block clean energy. Why? Is it because the president has a fixation about windmills? No. That's the cover story. The real story is that clean energy is cheaper than fossil fuel. So when clean energy comes onto the grid, it displaces fossil fuel energy. My offshore wind farms in Rhode Island were coming ashore at 9 cents per kilowatt hour into an 18 cent per kilowatt hour grid. How do grids work? They run the least expensive stuff first, and then they climb up the generation stack, and they run the most expensive stuff that they need last. So you bring on the 9 cent stuff at the bottom of the generation stack, and at the top, fossil fuel loses. Those plants don't buy fuel, they don't run, they don't make profits, they don't get revenue. If you think of it that way, what you see is Trump's clean energy blockade as a deliberate political strategy to raise costs for American consumers that they see in their electric bill, so that the billions of extra dollars that they have to spend for higher cost energy can go to whom? To Trump's big fossil fuel donors. It is a massive corrupt money pump to take dollars from Americans' pockets to pay Trump's fossil fuel donors. Stories like that bring the corruption home to the pocketbooks of American families. And that, to me, is very important. I'll say one last thing. It goes back to what I said earlier about voters not knowing that we're any better on dark money than Republicans. People want fighters. I think President Biden and Kamala Harris lost the last election because nobody believed that they were fighters. At least they believed Trump was a fighter. He'd fight with a fire hydrant just for the fun of it. The question with him was, will he fight for me? Well, now they know that he was a liar about that. But we never got through the first gate of being the fighters. We've got to get through that first gate. We've got to tell voters, going after corruption forcefully, telling the truth, bringing out the stories of how voters are being screwed through corruption is a great way to go forward, and it doesn't divide our party at a time when we need unity to take back the country. So thank you for letting me share my views. I'm grateful to you for being here. I'm particularly grateful to Public Citizen for its relentless advocacy in sunshine and in rain on the issue of corruption. Thanks very much.
11: U.S. Senator Sheldon Whitehouse of Rhode Island, he made these comments hosted by Public Citizen, joined by Lisa Gilbert, who is co-president of Public Citizen.
9: Thanks so much to Senator Whitehouse. I'm going to be thinking about that bug metaphor for a while. So I'm excited to call up our last speaker, Senator Alex Padilla of California. Senator Padilla has been in the Senate since 2022. He's a ranking member of the Senate Rules Committee and a member of EPW, Budget, and Judiciary. Before coming to Washington, the senator was on the LA City Council, then the State Senate, before becoming California's Secretary of State. He oversaw a historic expansion of voting rights and voter participation while in California. And since he's been here in Washington, he's been working on those same themes, as well as tackling corruption and dealing with excessive money in politics. So, Senator.
12: Thank you. Well, good morning, everybody. The one and only Sheldon Whitehouse. What a tough act to follow, but I will try my best. Thank you as well. I'm going to echo him in a couple of themes, beginning with thank you to Public Citizen for your relentless advocacy. It is necessary. It is appreciated. It is impactful. Thank you, Co-President Lisa Gilbert. And as I reflected on what remarks to share, what thoughts to share, couldn't help but recall Watergate. Because for a long time, Watergate stood as the example of corruption in government, right? It's the one story that most people can remember and what most people know was significant. It was a scandal that, at the time, led to the resignation of a president, right? The political headwinds were so strong as a result of Watergate being exposed that a president of the United States resigned for fear of being impeached. That was huge. You know what else was huge? It shook Congress into bipartisan action in response to Watergate. Among other things, campaign finance laws were strengthened. Flash forward to today. A lot of those very laws and those that followed have been gutted over the years to the point that the Federal Election Commission has been unable to function now for the better part of a year. I know a lot of you care about the FEC and look forward to nomination hearings after the upcoming recess, but here's the thing. Watergate was about a president trying to hide corrupt activity. We're living now in a time where the Vice President of the United States, J.D. Vance, is describing the corruption about Donald Trump in a very different way. He now refers to Watergate as what would be today just a 12-hour news story. Donald Trump isn't trying to hide his corruption like Richard Nixon was. Far worse, he's normalizing it, or trying to anyway. He and the people around him are trying to convince the American public this is just the way it is. When a president uses the office for personal profit, that is not just the way it is, despite what Trump wants you to believe. Which is why gatherings like this, which is why the work of Public Citizen is so important, and it's why I'm proud to join the efforts with my Senate colleagues. You heard from Leader Schumer earlier, the Senate Democrats Anti-Corruption Working Group, why this work matters so much. Because corruption needs to be called out, for starters, but also to be responded to. So much of the work that we've done over the last 18 months, even more so than Trump's first term. How do we resist the corruption? How do we resist the bad stuff that's going on? We exercise every legislative tool we have. Tough when you're in the minority, but we have to, and we have to continue. Of course, there's the courts working with attorneys general around the country, other leaders, to litigate when we have to, which is a lot, and we're winning a lot. And of course, there's organizing, right? Educating the public, not just our personal friends and personal networks, but the general public, for them to understand what's going on, to call them into action. And the action can take the form of a No Kings protest. It can take the form of writing to your representatives. And it especially needs to take the form of making a plan to vote and voting in the midterm elections.
11: This is Democratic Senator Alex Padilla of California.
12: Because of where we are today, one of the things that I want to emphasize is that corruption isn't just about someone breaking the rules. What I see is an effort, a corrupt effort, to change the very purpose of government itself. That's what I've been watching over the last 18 months, and I think we've all been seeing that over the last 18 months. We've seen a president of the United States leverage the position to make over $2 billion since returning to office. At a time when hardworking Americans are struggling to make ends meet, to pay the bills. You see the cost of everything going up, cost of housing, cost of health care, cost of groceries. While Donald Trump is brazenly using the presidency for personal profit. That's not a coincidence. Whether it's the billions that his family has made in the crypto ventures that they've invested in, the illegal acceptance of a luxury jet from a foreign government for his personal use long after he's out of the White House, selling early access to inside information on his own social media platform. Did you guys hear about this? He's offering early access, $100,000 a month, for the low, low price of $100,000 a month, inside information on his announcements, because this is where he makes his official announcements, to those willing to pay. Meanwhile, he's made 21,000 stock trades and counting in the last year, promoting the very companies that he's investing in. That averages, by the way, to 85 trades a day. That's a lot. Does that sound like somebody who's singularly focused on bringing down the costs for American families? I don't think so. It's the opposite. So with Trump, there's clearly no effort to hide the corruption. Corruption is his governing philosophy. And it's not just him and his family. It includes others around him willing to help enrich him. Donors receiving influence. billionaires receiving government contracts, political allies receiving appointments, loyalists receiving pardons. Just look at Elon Musk. Elon Musk thought it was going to be a great return on investment when he spent $300 million to help elect Donald Trump back to the White House. And then he was given unprecedented powers for a non-federal government employee. The Doge experiment. The data, not just of so many federal employees, but so many of the American people. While his companies pursued billions in federal contracts. I can go on and on, but I also want to be clear that rewarding your friends is only part of the story. Another dangerous part of the Trump corruption story is punishing perceived enemies. The list of names, you know it all too well. Let me just add to that long list of the punishing your enemy side of it with, if you missed the story, just the other day, court documents confirmed what many of us knew already, that this administration is making decisions on a purely partisan political basis. Almost from the first days of the second Trump administration, I was hearing from constituents from local cities, counties, transportation agencies, water agencies, you name it, about the cancellation of grants in places like California, places like Rhode Island, but not in places in states that voted for Trump. They canceled, among other areas, more than $7 billion in clean energy projects, whether it's the wind projects that Senator Whitehouse just referenced, or in California, one of the larger projects was a $1.2 billion investment in a hydrogen hub for all the same reasons. You know, hydrogen is cleaner than fossil fuel when done right. It's the wave of the future for heavy uses of energy. I suspected what was going on, and I asked Secretary Wright under oath when he was in committee in front of the Senate if this was true. And he looked us in the eye, and he said no, that the decisions were made on the merits of a project or not, had nothing to do with political considerations. And now we have the court documents, the Department of Energy in court saying otherwise. So we have the proof. Secretary Wright lied. But that's what corruption does. Friends get rewarded. Your critics get punished. That's why it's all so dangerous. Because it also sends a message to federal employees, public servants, that integrity matters less than loyalty. So, yes, if we care about preserving our democracy for future generations, corruption must not just be called out, it must be met with action, which is why we need an independent investigation into the Attorney General's and the Department of Justice's role in the negotiation and acceptance of this luxury jet. It's why we have called and put so much pressure that even Republicans are calling the administration to abandon the $1.8 billion anti-weaponization fund, as they call it, that represents potential payouts to the January 6th rioters. There's a reason I was able to get here on time today, that Senator Whitehouse was here on time today, because Judiciary Committee has been postponed. Todd Blanche doesn't have the votes at this time because they refuse to put in writing that they're going to give up on this weaponization fund.
11: This is Democratic Senator Alex Padilla.
12: And it's why I'm joining Leader Schumer on this new bill empowering everyday Americans and state attorney generals to be able to sue to take back every corrupt dollar that the president and the vice president or any future president or vice president makes through corruption while in office. 52 years ago, America learned through Watergate that no president is above the law. And it's a lesson that we shouldn't have to learn again, or at least learn again the hard way. Because again, the danger isn't that any single president will use the office to grow richer. It's the biggest danger is when Americans begin to think this is normal and that's just the way it is. It is not. It is not how government works. It is not how government is supposed to work. The American people deserve better than that. We owe them a government where public office is a public trust, not a private enterprise. A government that serves and respects and upholds the Constitution, not personal interest. And that's a government and a country that I fight for, that I know you fight for, and that we will continue to fight for. Thank you very much.
11: Senator Padilla is joined by Lisa Gilbert, who is co-president of Public Citizen.
12: Questions. Do you have to get back to the Capitol? Yes, sir.
6: There's this Hill article that was written by Morgan Solomon saying that Schiller should resign because it's conclusively a genocide, and also because...
12: Let's stick to the theme of the gathering today.
6: Well, yeah. I mean, the theme of the gathering is corruption. And obviously, he's one of the more corrupt members of the Senate.
12: I would disagree with that. So,
6: now, I have a question.
12: Well, what's the question? Get to the question.
6: Right. So, like, given that he's considered one of the more corrupt members of the Senate, is he the ideal candidate to be pointing fingers at Trump's corruption?
12: He's the leader of our Democratic caucus.
6: Do you think
12: yes.
6: He
12: he's the leader of our Democratic
6: he
12: caucus. He's the leader of our Democratic caucus. Next question. Yes. Right. No, that's a good question. So, look, I'm hopeful that the midterm elections will result in changes in the majority of Congress. And while Trump will still be in the White House, just being in the majority gives us a whole lot more leverage than we have today on negotiating everything, not just what bills do get to his desk, what bills don't get to his desk, the makeup, the structure of our spending plans, things of that nature. But another very important tool that we will have in the majority one that will have to be ready to exercise come January, not to wait till January to start getting ready, is the power of oversight. So many issues, so many topics that should be scrutinized by Congress today that isn't because the Republican majority refuses to try to hold Trump and the administration accountable. So we're doing our best through what we call spotlight forums. They're not official congressional hearings, but venues to explore topics. Just yesterday, the conditions of ICE detention facilities, where more than 53 people have died in the last 18 months, you know, and on record pace this year. Republicans don't want to talk about that. They don't want to talk about this administration's failure, whether it's federally run facilities or privately run facilities, lack of meeting basic standards that are required by law. That's just one example, you know, how ICE has gone about enforcement on the streets of America that has led to the killing in broad daylight of United States citizens. Not once, not twice, more. Republican majority is not interested in trying to hold this administration accountable. When we're in the majority, we will absolutely be doing that. Thank you all so very much.
11: U.S. Senator Alex Padilla. He participated in a forum hosted by Public Citizen to talk about public corruption. He was joined by the co-president of Public Citizen, Lisa Gilbert.
1: Dr. Anthony Fauci, former director of the National Institute of Allergy and Infectious Diseases and advisor to the president during the early days of the COVID-19 pandemic, testified before the Senate Homeland Security and Governmental Affairs Committee on the origins of the virus. This came just days after Committee Chair Rand Paul released thousands of pages of Dr. Fauci's journal entries covering the pandemic years. Here's Senator Paul.
13: The committee will now come to order. One million Americans died from COVID-19. Some estimate as many as 15 million people died worldwide from COVID-19. Publicly, Anthony Fauci promoted the theory that the virus arose naturally While privately, he was well aware of a mountain of evidence suggesting the virus originated in the lab. The American people deserve answers. The American people deserve to know why dangerous research was funded by NIAID in a totalitarian country in a lab that lacked acceptable safety standards. The decision to fund dangerous gain-of-function research in Wuhan, China, will likely go down in history as perhaps one of the worst public health decisions. Frankly, the American people deserve an apology. I hope today Dr. Fauci will come clean, admit it was a mistake to fund dangerous research in China, admit that the risk of this dangerous research exceeded any possible benefits, ask forgiveness, and pledge to help our government devise safeguards so a man-made epidemic never happens again. Instead of an apology, you have for years avoided responsibility. Regarding the lockdowns, you argue that you did not personally issue every lockdown order, close every school, or impose every mandate. But officials across the country invoked your authority to justify these decisions. And you presented your recommendations not as judgments open to debate, but as dictates of science itself. Your own words demonstrate that you understood the influence you exercised. On March 14, 2020, you wrote that the task force recommendations were driven by me, yourself, Deb, and CDC. The next day you wrote that you had convinced Mayor Bill de Blasio to close the New York City schools, so you were involved. That same night, Governor Gavin Newsom's chief of staff told you that the governor had decided to close California schools, bars, and restaurants after watching you on television. Presidents, governors, mayors, school boards, corporations, and Congress all bear responsibility for the decisions they made. The COVID lockdown, however, could never have been inflicted without you aiding and abetting the crime. Children lost years of education. Small businesses built over a lifetime disappeared. Patients delayed cancer screenings and other medical care. Families were separated from dying relatives. Workers were ordered to accept a medical procedure or lose their jobs. Worship assembly, employment, education, and travel were restricted in the name of science. While you did not impose every restriction, you used your public authority to justify them. While you concluded publicly that COVID occurred naturally, your private record tells a different story. In early 2020, your hand-picked virologist warned that the virus appeared to have been manipulated in the lab. In a conference call concerning the origin of the virus, all but two of the participants believed deliberate insertion was possible. Your concern was not merely theoretical. That same week, you led an urgent effort to determine whether your own agency had funded the research related to these experiments that were now under suspicion. Hours later, your assistant reported that the Wuhan experiments had indeed been reviewed and approved by the NIH. Those were not the actions of officials who believed that a research-related origin was an absurd conspiracy theory. They were the actions of officials urgently trying to determine whether their agency funding was connected to the research under discussion, connected to the pandemic. You could not hide that your agency had funded the Wuhan research or your long history of defending gain-of-function research. The only alternative left was to argue that COVID-19 did not originate in the Wuhan lab. You were not a detached observer. You had an institutional interest in the public believing that federally funded research had nothing to do with the pandemic. It was a conflict of interest from the very beginning. The authors of the proximal origin of SARS-CoV-2 privately had serious doubts about a natural origin. Within days, though, they flipped, and they all wrote in proximal origin that the virus was almost certainly not a laboratory construct. That paper was then used by the government and the media and you to discredit Americans who were asking the same questions that you and the authors were asking yourselves privately. You even cited proximal origin from the White House podium. You held it out as evidence that the virus could not have been engineered, but you didn't disclose your role in the discussions that preceded the writing of the paper. You did not disclose the author's original concerns. You did not reveal that you had been part of the paper, that you had read and offered editorial comments on the paper before it was published, before you began using it as evidence that it couldn't have originated in the lab. You did not disclose that you had immediately investigated yourself whether NIAID funding might be connected to the research.
1: Committee Chair Rand Paul.
13: Did not tell the American people the full story. Duly released private messages indicate that the doubts with the authors and others didn't disappear after the publication. So while this was

public declaration of certainty, continued private doubt, and then years of resistance to disclosure. The question is why? The only logical answer is that your primary concern was avoiding culpability. Your primary concern was hiding the fact that you had approved the funding for this dangerous research. Your support of gain-of-function research is extensive and long-standing. In 2011, your agency funded Ron Fouchier's laboratory when it mutated the avian flu until it could spread through the air between mammals. This was the tipping point. This is when others became worried. You funded this. You advocated for this. The federal government's own biosecurity board, though, recommended withholding the details of these experiments because of the danger the research posed. People were concerned that publishing it was publishing a roadmap to creating bioweapons around the world. But you sided with the gain-of-function scientist Fouchier and argued that the benefits of publishing the research far outweighed the risks. You defended this avian flu transmissibility experiment as critical research. You wrote that even if a scientist became infected and triggered a pandemic, the benefits of the gain-of-function experiments outweighed the risk. In 2014, your agency, NIAID, began funding the Wuhan bat coronavirus work. In 2015, Ralph Baric and the Chinese scientist Shi Zhengli published NIAID-supported research combining a bat coronavirus spike protein with a SARS backbone. The resulting virus could infect human airway cells. It's a novel virus that now can infect human cells. It gained transmissibility. It gained function. In 2018, the same group of scientists, EcoHealth, Baric, Shi, and their collaborators submitted the diffuse proposal, which involved the insertion of a furin cleavage site into the coronavirus. DARPA rejected it as too dangerous. When COVID was sequenced, though, early on in January of 2020, within days, scientists discovered that, lo and behold, it had a novel furin cleavage site, just as had been proposed in the diffuse product. This was either an extraordinary coincidence or a smoking gun, evidence that the Chinese had created COVID-19. It made the laboratory origin question more legitimate, and it made your categorical public denials indefensible. On May 11th, 2021, you told the Senate, the NIH has never, ever, and does not now fund gain-of-function research in Wuhan, in the Wuhan Institute of Virology. When I gave you the opportunity to correct the record, to reconsider the statement, you responded that you had never before lied to Congress. We were then told that only the government's narrowest regulation of definition counted here, that you could define gain-of-function in one way in which this wasn't gain-of-function, in which all of the common sense of the world would be thrown out, all of the idea that the mice were dying and the virus was more transmissible didn't matter because you had a technical definition that allowed you to fund it. But the real question is, was it dangerous? Was it a wise decision to fund this? And you haven't deviated from that. You've never admitted that it could have been a mistake funding this research in China. The American people weren't asking for a semantics debate over what is gain of function. They were asking, does common sense say this research was dangerous in Wuhan? They wanted to know whether their money-funded experiments in Wuhan that made bat coronaviruses better able to infect humans. The answer is yes. They wanted to know whether NIAID adequately supervised their work. The answer is no. When you defended this research, you described its benefits in the broadest terms. But when Congress demanded accountability, you hid behind the narrowest possible definition. You can't have it both ways. Your conduct concerning federal records raises further questions. It is a crime to destroy federal records. Yet our investigation reveals your assistant diligently reported that she deleted tons of emails. In 2024, you testified that you did not delete federal records. Who's telling the truth, you or your assistant? The committee has obtained repeated instructions from you telling federal officials to delete communications. On February 2nd, 2020, one day after Origin's call, you told Francis Collins, please delete this email after you read it. The committee asked for your voluntary cooperation to come today. Your appearance had to be compelled by subpoena. You're here today under

0: duress. You are here today because of the court ordering it.
1: Committee Chair Rand Paul.
0: President Biden issued you a sweeping pardon extending back to 2014, the same pardon he gave to his son Hunter. A pardon may protect a person from criminal prosecution. It doesn't rewrite history. It does not erase documents. It does not convert a misleading statement into a truthful one. And it does not prevent Congress from establishing what happened. There will be another pandemic. There will be another crisis. And there will again be officials who insist that uncertainty must be hidden for the public's own good. They will demand obedience. They will invoke science. I am the science, as though it were a commandment. They will argue that government officials cannot be questioned because questioning them would undermine public trust. They have it backwards. It is secrecy that destroys trust. It is arrogance that destroys trust. It is censorship that destroys trust. And it is the refusal to admit error that destroys trust. That loss of trust may be your most damaging legacy. Trust can't be ordered. It has to be earned. No scientist is above scrutiny. No government official is beyond accountability. And no public servant has the right to treat the suffering of millions of Americans as a footnote to his preferred version of history. I now recognize Senator Peters for his opening remarks.
2: Thank you, Mr. Chairman. The Senate Homeland Security and Governmental Affairs Committee has a long and a very proud history of conducting serious oversight on behalf of the American people. When this committee has been at its best, Democrats and Republicans have worked together to investigate complicated issues, to follow the facts wherever they may lead, and produce recommendations that actually strengthen our nation's security and improve government functions.
1: Committee Ranking Member Gary Peters.
2: That bipartisan tradition has produced meaningful work following Hurricane Katrina, the January 6th attack on the U.S. Capitol, failures at the Secret Service, and countless other matters. Unfortunately, today's hearing is the latest step in the chairman's sharp departure from that long tradition. This hearing appears to be a culmination of months of biased and selected efforts by the majority under the guise of a committee investigation to basically legitimize a predetermined conclusion that was reached years ago. In 2021, the chairman has called for today's witness to be fired, to be arrested, accused him of leading cover-ups and conspiracies. He has even featured the witness prominently in fundraising emails and on the cover of his book. He has also called for the cancellation of the witness's security detail, despite the fact the witness and his family have received numerous credible death threats. When I served as chairman, Senator Paul and I launched a bipartisan biosecurity investigation that included oversight of risky research and the origins of COVID-19, because we agreed that the committee's work would be stronger if we did it in a bipartisan manner and just followed the facts. That was and continues to be an area of legitimate and certainly needed oversight. As chairman, Senator Paul has taken the opposite approach. He has abandoned longstanding practice by blocking minority participation in committee oversight actions and has chosen to selectively release committee records that the minority has never had any access to in order to support his pre-drawn conclusions. The chairman has repeatedly excluded committee's minority and withheld documents and evidence from members that are entitled to receive them, disregarding longstanding Senate rules and committee precedent that have preserved the credibility of our oversight in this committee for decades. I have raised these concerns directly with the chairman because it's not just what we investigate that matters, but how we conduct that investigation. That also matters. One-sided investigations designed to validate predetermined conclusions do not serve the American people who sent us to actually uncover the truth and to solve problems. I wrote to the chairman requesting that he adhere to committee rules. But instead of addressing concerns that I raised, he removed part of the committee's website from the public view. This move not only prevented the public from being able to view those list of concerns, it adds serious questions about the desire for transparency and legitimate oversight of this matter. But what makes today's hearing particularly disappointing is not simply the chairman's actions, but what we could be using this committee's true and time oversight responsibilities to accomplish. This committee has not held its annual threats hearing at all of this Congress. We have not held a budget hearing for the Department of Homeland Security. There are important hearings that we would have the opportunity to discuss as to how to strengthen our homeland security across the board. No hearings on those topics. Instead of focusing on the national security challenges that we are facing in our country right now, today's hearing looks backwards. Revisiting questions this committee has already examined, including through bipartisan work that Senator Paul and I conducted together when I served as chairman of this committee. But rather than building on that work to strengthen our preparedness against future disasters, we are instead relitigating the past. COVID-19 exposed serious deficiencies in our nation's public health infrastructure. We know that. More than 1 million Americans lost their lives, and this committee should absolutely continue to examine how we can better prepare our nation against future biological threats. Those are the kinds of forward-looking, life-saving questions that will help our nation be better prepared to protect the health and the safety of Americans when the next emergency occurs. Unfortunately, at this precise moment, we should be strengthening our capabilities. The Trump administration seems to be doing everything in their power to actually weaken our capabilities. The administration has hollowed out the public health workforce. They have fired, pushed out, and cut funding for public health personnel, shrinking the CDC workforce by a quarter. Thousands of experienced scientists have left government service, and with them has gone critical institutional knowledge that cannot be easily replaced, certainly not quickly replaced. The administration, thanks to political operatives like Russell Vogt, has slashed or illegally withheld funding for life-saving medicines and cutting-edge technologies that let us rapidly develop them during an emergency. Mr. Vogt is now further politicizing the federal grant-making process, proposing to subject all federal grants, including those for disaster relief, housing development, and cancer research, to the whims of political appointees, not nonpartisan experts. All of this has left the American people more vulnerable to infectious disease threats, and we are already tragically seeing the consequences. Staffing and funding cuts have slowed the federal, state, and local response to ongoing outbreak of a foodborne parasite, which has sickened thousands in my home state of Michigan, as well as across the country. At the same time, the administration cuts to global health programs and international partnerships have greatly reduced our ability to contain dangerous diseases like Ebola before they spread to our shores.
1: Committee Ranking Member Gary Peters of Michigan.
2: We should be examining whether our federal health agencies have the personnel and the resources they need to effectively prevent, detect, and respond to these threats. We should be asking how to strengthen our biodefense efforts to deter our adversaries and prevent biological attacks against our country, and how our government can better coordinate and communicate during public health emergencies. These are the kinds of forward-looking matters that are worthy of this committee's time. Instead, we are here continuing the chairman's year-long focus on one individual. History tells us, unfortunately, another pandemic is all but inevitable. The question is whether Congress and this committee will work to better prepare our country for it, or continue looking backward while our public health infrastructure crumbles around us. That is the hearing that we should be having today. Unfortunately, I fear the intent of this hearing is only meant to further a purely partisan agenda and will not make Americans safer. Thank you, Mr. Chairman.
0: The accusation that the committee has denied access to the minority to records is categorically false. This is the most transparent investigation in the history of Congress. We actually created a website, and we put all of the information on the website. It continues to operate. The reason it hasn't been accessed is no Democrat ever signed up for it. Not one Democrat. We told them the access. They never asked for the access code. They haven't been on the website because they have not cared about the investigation. It's a practice of this committee to swear in the witness. Dr. Fauci, please stand and raise your right hand. Do you swear
1: that is committee chair Rand Paul
0: that the testimony you will give before this committee will be the truth, the whole truth, and nothing but the truth? So help you God. Dr. Anthony Fauci, you are recognized for 5 minutes for your opening statement.
3: Mr. Chairman, Ranking Member Peters, members of the committee, I served at the NIH for over 54 years, 38 of those as director of the National Institute of Allergy and Infectious Diseases. Over that period, I proved that I believe in and respect the value of legitimate congressional oversight. In fact, I testified before and or briefed Senate and House committees well over 200 times over those 38 years.
1: Dr. Anthony Fauci.
3: During and after the COVID pandemic, I have appeared multiple times for hearings in the Senate and the House, usually under oath, and sat for several days-long transcribed sworn interviews answering questions about the very issues that are now the subject of this hearing. However, given Senator Paul's obvious obsession with calling for my prosecution, his repeated slanderous comments about me, and recently his publicly releasing my unredacted personal diary aimed at embarrassing and intimidating me, the only conclusion I can reach is that the sole reason he is calling me before this committee is to get me to say something, anything, that could vindicate his repeated public pledges that I end up, in his words, quote, behind bars, unquote. Any reasonable person who has followed his unhinged obsession with me would readily come to the same conclusion. Therefore, although it pains me to do so because of the respect I have for the legislative branch of government and my decades-long record of cooperating with Congress, under the advice of my attorneys, I will invoke my right under the Fifth Amendment of the Constitution to refrain from answering your questions. Thank you.
0: We will now begin a round of questioning. Dr. Fauci, your testimony today is compelled by a lawful subpoena. As you know, it's a crime under 18 U.S.C. Section 1001 to knowingly make a material false statement to Congress, with a penalty up to 5 years of imprisonment. Understanding that you are under oath, the American people would like to understand your reasoning, your rationale for why you chose to fund the research in Wuhan. There have been, intelligence agencies, the CIA, the FBI, the DOE, have all come to the conclusion that more likely than not, the virus came from the lab in Wuhan. And so we'd like to know, what was the rationale? What was the discussion? What went behind the decision to fund the research in Wuhan? How did you come to the conclusion that a totalitarian country would be capable of doing this in a VSL2 lab, a lab that lacked the security? What was the reasoning? And are you sorry, basically, for making the decision? Would you, given another chance, say, well, gosh, circumstances, now as I know it, maybe it wasn't a wise thing. Can you explain to the committee why you chose to fund this dangerous research in China?
3: On the advice of counsel, I respectfully decline to answer based upon my rights under the Fifth Amendment of the Constitution.
0: In the red folder on your table is a copy of Section 192 of Title II of the U.S. Code. Your counsel has been provided a copy as well. That section makes it a crime for a witness appearing under subpoena to refuse to answer any questions pertinent to the question under inquiry. Do you have that in front of you?
3: On the advice of counsel, I respectfully decline to answer based upon my rights under the Fifth Amendment of the Constitution.
0: Let the record record that the witness has refused to answer whether there's a folder in front of him based on his Fifth Amendment right. It is true that you're appearing under direction of our subpoena to provide testimony on matters under consideration by the committee, including the origins of COVID-19, risky life sciences research, and your tenure as a federal government employee. Additionally, you've been provided a full and unconditional pardon dated January 19th, 2025, for any offenses against the United States which may have been committed or taken part from January 1st, 2014 through the date of the pardon for a 10-year period. Arising from or in any manner related to your service as Director of the National Institute for Allergy and Infectious Diseases, as a member of the White House Coronavirus Task Force or the White House COVID-19 Response Team, or as Chief Medical Advisor to the President. Have you refused this pardon, or do you have any reason to believe this full and unconditional pardon, this grant of immunity, would somehow require you to plead the Fifth Amendment?
3: On the advice of counsel, I respectfully decline to answer based upon my rights under the Fifth Amendment of the Constitution.
0: Based on the facts presented, I'm going to direct you to answer the questions. The committee has issued a valid subpoena. They have requested your presence here. The questions are very pertinent to your decision-making as head of NIAID, as well as a chief advisor to the president. Do you still refuse to answer the questions?
3: On the advice of counsel, I respectfully decline to answer based upon my rights under the Fifth Amendment of the Constitution.
1: Q&A between Homeland Security Committee Chair Rand Paul and Dr. Anthony Fauci.
0: Dr. Fauci, were you ever made aware of gain-of-function research on monkeypox being conducted at the National Biodefense Analysis and Countermeasure Center, NBAC, at Fort Detrick?
3: On the advice of counsel, I respectfully decline to answer based upon my rights under the Fifth Amendment of the Constitution.
0: Dr. Fauci, did the CIA ever transfer funds to NIH under an interagency agreement?
3: On the advice of counsel, I respectfully decline to answer based upon my rights under the Fifth Amendment of the Constitution.
0: Yes. Dr. Fauci, did the NIH ever conduct research for or in coordination with any element of the intelligence community, CIA, ODNI?
3: On the advice of counsel, I respectfully decline to answer based upon my rights under the Fifth Amendment to the Constitution.
0: The reason why these questions are important is, you know, President Trump has done a ban, and we're glad that he did it, a ban on gain-of-function research, so we're better off than we were when we had an advocate serving as head of NIAID, an advocate for gain-of-function research. There is still, though, a question, though, whether or not the intelligence community is adhering to that order. There's a question of whether or not gain-of-function research is still ongoing, and these are important questions the American people deserve to know. Dr. Fauci, have you been read into any classified Department of Homeland Security program, any prospective special access program concerning gain-of-function research?
3: On the advice of counsel, I respectfully decline to answer based upon my rights under the Fifth Amendment of the Constitution.
0: When we look at the research in China, the gain-of-function research that you've denied was gain-of-function, one of the things that startled the scientists when they saw COVID in the first couple of weeks was when they looked at the sequence of it, they said, oh, my God, there's a furin cleavage site in it. And in this particular family of coronaviruses, the sarbecoviruses, they'd never seen this before. They were also startled to look at it and see how it was coded for, what the codons were, and to discover that the codons used out of 36 different possibilities turned out to be the one that was commonly used in gene manipulation by scientists. Dr. Fauci, were the scientists at the Wuhan Institute of Virology capable of inserting a furin cleavage site into a coronavirus?
3: On the advice of counsel, I respectfully decline to answer based upon my rights under the Fifth Amendment of the Constitution.
0: So one of the experiments that was pretty common was they would take the backbone of a SARS virus, and this would be a SARS virus that the backbone itself wasn't that dangerous, but then they would dig through guano 300 feet underground, bat guano, they'd find other viruses, unknown viruses, they'd take the S protein off of an unknown virus and stick it on a backbone. And then they would infect mice that have humanized cells, and they were trying to discover if they could create a virus that infects humans. Now, many people would say, well, gosh, that doesn't sound like a really good idea to create viruses that don't exist in nature to see if they'll infect human cells. What if one escaped? What if you keep infecting this and do serial passage, you actually adapt the virus to be infectious to humans? So the question is whether or not Dr. Fauci, the Wuhan Institute of Virology, was combining an S protein with one virus with the backbone of others, and could this lead to a virus? Maybe it wasn't even predicted, but could it lead to viruses that gained in function and then could lead to a pandemic?
3: On the advice of counsel, I respectfully decline to answer based upon my rights under the Fifth Amendment of the Constitution.
0: One of the arguments that you and others have made against this virus coming from the lab is it couldn't have come from the viruses that have been published. And nobody's really arguing that. I think from the very beginning, people acknowledged that the viruses that have been published are too far evolutionarily distant from a virus that could have become COVID-19. But what has never been acknowledged by the side who tries to call the other side a conspiracy theory, which is really something you don't usually see in a scientific debate. This is the first time I've ever seen an article printed in Lancet by your friends who called this a conspiracy theory. You know, these are the kind of things you see as a screed on a political, you know, website. You don't really see this in science. But when they release this as being a conspiracy theory, you know, we're wondering that when you do this, when you combine these viruses and are able to grow them in humanized cells, whether or not this kind of risky research, whether you call it gain of function or not, whether you use the definition of gain of function, whether this kind of research should have had more scrutiny. I think in your House testimony, you testified that you never traveled to China and that you were unaware that anybody at NIH ever examined the labs, that you trusted the Chinese scientists. I think you've said that even recently, that with your discretion, you trusted the Chinese scientists. The problem is that even in our country, we trust our scientists. They're good American scientists, probably doing the right thing for America. But at the same time, we oversight to make sure it's not dangerous research, but we also investigate the lab. I believe Fort Detrick was one of our main labs, was closed down.
1: Homeland Security Committee Chair Rand Paul.
0: A year or two because of, a research incident that was dangerous with dangerous pathogens. And so the American people would want to know, how could you approve this dangerous research in China, say that you trusted the Chinese scientists, and then in the end, you had to admit that you'd never been there, and none of your inspectors had ever been there? Dr. Fauci, had any of the labs where this dangerous research was occurring, were any American lab oversight or lab investigators, did they ever appear in these labs to make sure that they were safe labs?
3: On the advice of counsel, I respectfully decline to answer based upon my rights under the Fifth Amendment to the Constitution.
0: So one of the main theories for those who have looked at, you know, this being created in the lab was the idea that it could have come from a virus not previously published. Dr. Fauci, are you aware that Dr. Shi, who worked for the Wuhan Institute of Virology, was said to, and I think in her own words, to have over 100 viruses that had not been previously published that could have been a close enough relative to create COVID-19? Are you aware of that?
3: On the advice of counsel, I respectfully decline to answer based upon my rights under the Fifth Amendment to the Constitution.
0: Under your testimony previously, when you denied ever having funded gain of function in China, it was so adamant as to be striking, to leave no room for any interpretation of what is or isn't gain of function research. But there's another important question. Did you fund gain-of-function research in other biolabs around the world?
3: On the advice of counsel, I respectfully decline to answer based upon my rights under the Fifth Amendment to the Constitution.
0: The one research project that we do know you did fund is the one that Ron Fouchier did. And it's important to talk about because this sort of was the beginning of the debate over gain of function. And this wasn't just me. I wasn't even aware of the debate 10 years ago. This was other scientists. Over 200 scientists at the Cambridge Working Group signed a protest because they didn't think you should fund the research and they didn't think it should even be published because it was sort of a roadmap as to how to make a bioweapon. So what they did was the avian flu, and this is important. It may be the most important question we get to here today. The avian flu has about 50% mortality for humans. The good news, though, about animal viruses is they don't infect humans very well. It will infect humans, but doesn't go human to human very well. Ron Fouchier, with the money that you provided to him, did an experiment where he caused purposeful mutations to create a new virus, an avian flu that didn't just infect birds well, but actually infected mammals well, went ferret to ferret in an aerosolized manner. People saw this and were aghast, you know, at the decision-making process that you decided to fund this. But this is when, you know, the debate came about, and you wrote in support of this in the Washington Post, and you said, even if a scientist is bitten, even if a pandemic should occur, the knowledge is worth the risks. Do you still stand by that? Would you like to qualify at all whether or not the knowledge of gain of function is worth the risks, particularly in this case, since we now know 15 million people died worldwide? Many people believe this came from the lab. Do you think that the risks really are worth the benefits for gain of function research?
3: On the advice of counsel, I respectfully decline to answer based upon my rights under the Fifth Amendment to the Constitution.
0: Yeah. All right. We're going to finish with this question, and it's based really on that statement, that general statement in your support for gain of function, the idea that the benefits outweigh the risks. So there are many other people who disagree. They aren't politicians. They're not. I don't know what party they're in. David Relman is probably one of the most esteemed, and he is a scientist at Stanford. He, I think, has classified clearance. He's been a consultant to our government probably for a decade or more. And he's written about this publicly. He says the opposite. He said that the risks of this research do not outweigh the benefits. He said the risks, we shouldn't do it. Richard Ebright, who's been involved in this debate for two decades, says the same thing. Does it really, we really shouldn't be doing this at all. There's a quote also by, the Kevin Esfeldt quote, is that at the very end? Kevin Esfeldt, who's a CRISPR scientist at MIT, also wrote about this gain of function. I implore every scientist, funder, and nation working in the field, please stop. No more trying to discover or make pandemic-capable viruses. No more experiments likely to disseminate blueprints for plagues. Dr. Fauci, would you like to at least answer this one question for us today and let us know whether or not you've changed your mind on whether or not the benefits of gain-of-function research outweigh the risks?
3: On the advice of counsel, I respectfully decline to answer based upon my rights under the Fifth Amendment to the Constitution.
1: Dr. Anthony Fauci, answering questions from Senate Homeland Security Committee Chair Rand Paul.
0: The chairman has denied your assertion of privilege and directed you to answer, but you nonetheless refuse and stand on privilege despite the existence of the pardon. The committee will have to consider after this hearing what appropriate action should be taken against you for the failure to testify after being directed to do so. It's against the law to obstruct an investigation of Congress. There will be repercussions to your refusal to testify today. Senator Peters. You're not recognized. You're not recognized. If you are unruly, you will be removed from the proceeding. You are not recognized, and you are not recognized, sir. Sir, you are not recognized. You are not recognized. Security, we'll hold off. But you will respect these proceedings. You were told not to sit at the table. You insist on sitting at the table, and we told you you would not be recognized. You are not invited here for testimony, sir. You are being disruptive. Would you behave this way in a courtroom? No, because the judge would put you in jail. I can't do that today, but I can have you escorted from the premises. So I would say, sir, sit quietly and don't say another word. I said, sit quietly. You are not recognized. Another word and you're gone.
2: So, Mr. Chairman, I'd like to hear what the attorney has to say.
0: He is not recognized by the committee or the chair. If he speaks again, he will be removed from the room. This testimony is from Anthony Fauci. This is not a game with his lawyers. He can advise. His lawyers can give him advice. He's got a half dozen here. They're all allowed to talk to him.
2: Yes.
0: All right?
2: Yes.
0: But the attorneys are not recognized. In fact, the attorney was told not to sit at the table, and he's not obeying that recommendation. There's a row behind you, sir. That's where you were told to sit, and you're not. And now you're disrupting the proceedings. And so, look, this is the way Anthony Fauci wants to be remembered, for a lawyer not listening to the rules. That's the way you want to be remembered, and that's what you're going to do. You are not recognized, sir. Security, please remove him from the room.

0: I just want to hear.
1: This is Senate Homeland Security and Government Affairs Committee hearing.
2: Let the record state that Dr. Fauci will still have the advice of the other half a dozen attorneys that he brought along today. Senator Peters.
3: Thank you, Mr. Chairman. The COVID-19 pandemic is not the first or the last public health crisis to impact our nation.
1: Ranking Member Gary Peters.
3: December 2022. I released a report that identified significant failures in our federal government's preparedness and initial response to COVID-19. This report contained 17 key findings. It's a very large report, which I have right here. It contained 17 key findings and corresponding recommendations, including the need to invest in sustainable domestic manufacturing capabilities for critical medical supplies, build the infrastructure needed to surge testing capacity for infectious diseases, and robustly fund public health emergency preparedness and responses across all levels of government. Unfortunately, multiple administrations, including the current Trump administration, have failed to fund or to reform our health preparedness. This is something that I would hope the committee in the future would investigate. It needs to be taken a look at. It also feels like a new public health threat is hitting us every month. There's a foodborne parasite affecting thousands of people in Michigan and across the country, and our federal agencies still haven't fully pinned down the source of that outbreak. Measles cases in this country are at the highest they've been in 35 years. More children are getting sick and even hospitalized from this preventable disease. Over 1,000 people have died from the Ebola virus in Africa, and we don't know how widespread this crisis actually is. We have a hantavirus scare on a cruise ship, and though it hasn't made headlines in the way that the screwworm threatening our food security has, I remain concerned about bird flu that is also spreading and could one day cause a pandemic. This is also something this committee should be investigating and holding hearings on. Since January 2025, the Trump administration has taken a number of actions to drastically weaken our ability to fight infectious diseases and biological threats that endanger Americans. These actions are both incomprehensible and are also inexcusable. They include slashing funding for public health and infectious disease research, canceling contracts for cutting-edge vaccine technology, shutting agencies responsible for tackling infectious diseases around the world, firing thousands of federal employees with keeping our communities and our medicines and our food supply safe, and injecting political appointees in what should be non-political grant-making functions. That is something this committee should be looking at. I could go on. I could go on all the topics that we need to be looking at moving forward to protect this country. We're not doing that in this committee. That's what this committee was designed to do. It's what it has done throughout history. It has done it in a bipartisan way. We should get back to that and think about the future of this country and keeping this country safe. When a crisis like COVID-19 strikes, we have an obligation to examine what went right and what went wrong to provide accountability for the American people. Congress certainly has done that. Between the House and Senate, nearly 20 different committees, including this committee, as I mentioned, have conducted oversight of the COVID-19 pandemic, conducting transcribed interviews, holding dozens of hearings, and released more than 10 reports. Today's exercise, unfortunately, is a stark departure from those largely bipartisan, legitimate efforts. The chairman has shut the minority out of participating equally in these efforts, withheld information, selectively released documents, actions that completely undermine the credibility of this investigation. I will enter a record without objection, Mr. Chairman, a letter that I sent to you that detailed all of those areas that we have concern with and where we were shut out.
2: We'll
3: provide other details as well. I think today's hearing, unfortunately, does real damage. It's tempting to turn one person into the scapegoat for a crisis that hundreds of officials across both the Trump and the Biden administration were responsible for handling. And it does so in a way that people that are facing death threats. This is only going to, unfortunately, deter other scientific experts from public service to understand that this is what they would have to go through as they provide their advice to us. We're not going to make our nation safer, and I hope that we can restore by doing these kinds of activities, and I hope that we can restore our legitimate bipartisan oversight that's going to help strengthen our public health and pandemic preparedness and other homeland priorities. That's what this committee needs to focus on. It hasn't the last year and a half. Let's hope it does in the future. Thank you, Mr. Chairman.
2: Senator Johnson.
0: Thank you, Mr. Chairman. Dr. Fauci, I hope the American people listen very carefully to Chairman Paul's opening statement. I mean, it's a stunning indictment of the actions you've taken that have been so destructive to global health. I certainly understand why you needed a pardon. I certainly understand why, on the advice of counsel, you're not answering any questions, because I think it would be almost impossible for you to answer the questions truthfully without really demonstrating what you did, your culpability, self-incriminating. We have, all of us, has prepared a lot. I've been deluged with questions.
1: Wisconsin Republican Ron Johnson.
0: Asks Dr. Anthony Fauci. There are so many legitimate questions that deserve answers, and now you're not willing to provide those answers. So with my limited time, I'm going to talk about things that my investigation revealed that have not been adequately answered and, quite honestly, haven't been adequately covered by the legacy media. I'll kind of combine the questions into kind of one, but, you know, I certainly, let's put up the last COVID chart. I was warned pretty early on about the dangers of the experimental gene therapy that you've called a vaccine, but it really falls under the definition of gene therapy. So I was going to ask you, I mean, were you carefully monitoring the safety surveillance systems like VAERS and VSafe that literally were deluged with complaints? You know, currently, worldwide, there have been almost 1.7 million adverse events reported to the VAERS system. Of those, over 39,000 were deaths. And of those deaths, 24% occur on the day of vaccination within 1 or 2 days. 24%, which, by the way, just happens to be the same percentage that a Rasmussen poll pointed out, the American public believe they, 24% of the American public believe they know somebody who died of the experimental gene therapy. So, again, I was certainly interested in asking you whether or not you were following this as carefully as I was. It's not my responsibility to follow safety surveillance systems, but I did. And by the way, when I published, this is actual government information. When I published it and people had me on their shows, they would be censored by Facebook. They'd be deplatformed, I think, largely at the behest of the actions you took to make sure that disinformation wasn't spread. This wasn't disinformation. This was the truth. So I was going to ask you whether you knew Dr. Marks. I think you do know him. He's the head of CBER. He's the man who's in charge of approving vaccines and surveilling for the safety. My investigation shows that on March 1st of 2021, less than 3 months after the emergency use authorizations, he was warned by Dr. Anna Sharsman, data mining expert, that the algorithm they were using to analyze VAERS data was going to hide in mass safety signals. 26 days later and 3 months consecutively after that, they did data runs with a new algorithm that unmasked those safety signals. They showed dozens of safety signals, including sudden cardiac death, cerebral artery occlusion, basal ganglia stroke, agonal rhythm, Bell's palsy, and pulmonary infarction. Your diaries now show that you actually suffered pulmonary infarction in, I think, probably June 2021. I was just wondering whether it ever went through your mind that maybe that injection, all those boosters you took, might have caused that. And the question I was going to, and I'll ask this question, were you ever made aware of the fact that Peter Marks was warned that the algorithm was going to hide the safety signals? And were you told that senior FDA officials were given shown dozens of safety signals associated with the COVID injection?
4: On the advice of counsel, I respectfully decline to answer based upon my rights under the Fifth Amendment to the Constitution.
1: Dr. Anthony Fauci.
0: Next area I want to go through is in that same month of March 2021, employee at NIH, Dr. Naff, led a team of researchers who were diagnosing and treating individuals who'd never had COVID but were severely injured by the genetic therapy injections. Dr. Naff told those individuals, stay quiet. You know, we want to make sure that, we gather all the information and then release it to doctors so they can treat people like yourself. There was a concerted effort, and I'll enter this in the record. It appears inside NIH to quash Dr. Naff's publishing that study. It finally was put on a prepend server with telling no one, and I think about May of 2022. I think what's noteworthy about this is Dr. Naff told the injured participants that early treatment, early intervention was crucial for them to be treated. And yet within the NIH, they were questioning what was Dr. Naff doing. They didn't want to publish that because, and I want to take time searching for it, because publishing it would create vaccine hesitancy, which is what we continue to hear time and time again is the reason they didn't promote, they lied about the safety signals they were seeing. Throughout the pandemic, I always pushed early treatment. We've got things in here where, you were really concerned about remdesivir because it was untested, but hydroxychloroquine, it was an approved drug, maybe some safety issues, but we had a great deal of experience with it. All of a sudden, you had the Surgisphere study that was retracted within 2 weeks because it was completely false, totally blew up the use of hydroxychloroquine. And then when it comes to ivermectin, which, by the way, because I was contacted by so many people, I referred them to doctors who actually had the courage and compassion to treat vaccine-injured individuals. It works. But I was going to ask you whether you were involved in the FDA attack on ivermectin. You had an interview on CNN on August 29th of 2021, where, again, I just don't want to take time to find the exact quote, but you said there's no evidence that ivermectin is helpful. On that exact same day, and I've got the studies right here, there was a website that was tracking the random controlled studies. Here they are, showing 60-70% efficacy of ivermectin. The same thing you say there's no evidence. There's all kinds of evidence. Loved ones had to go to hospitals, had to sue hospitals. Just, would you try it? So I would want to know, to what extent were you involved in sabotaging hydroxychloroquine, ivermectin, and did you do that because you knew the only way you'd get emergency use authorization for these drugs, these experimental gene therapy, was if there was no effective treatment, you couldn't get the emergency use authorization. So is that why you helped sabotage these cheap generic drugs in favor of remdesivir, which, by the way, nurses, are you aware of the fact that nurses called it run, death is near?
4: On the advice of counsel, I respectfully decline to answer based upon my rights under the Fifth Amendment to the Constitution.
1: Q&A between Wisconsin Republican Ron Johnson and Dr. Anthony Fauci.
0: Let me end on this note because this just came to light. We've got 11 million pages of documents. We also have other people who are in the room. Now you lied to your own diary. On March 27, 2020, you wrote in your diary, to my surprise yesterday, the POTUS sent a letter to governors outlining a plan to reopen county by county while monitoring the spread of virus in the low-risk counties. This was half-baked and never shown to Deb or I before it was sent out. So we have evidence that, in fact, you were fully aware of it and certainly approved, if not authored it. So I was just simply asking, is that true? Did you literally lie to your own diary? Did you know of that letter sent out to governors about reopening county by county? And again, Mr. Chairman, I'd ask you to ask the witness to just answer that one simple question.
4: On the advice of counsel, I respectfully decline to answer based upon my rights under the Fifth Amendment to the Constitution.
0: Thank you, Mr. Chairman.
2: Senator Hassan.
5: Thank you. Dr. Fauci, I want to start by thanking you for more than 50 years of service to this country at the National Institutes of Health. And it is unfortunate that you have been put in the position that you are in today. And it must be enormously frustrating to know that this hearing is designed to entrap you. It must be very frustrating for your attorneys to hear the chair's mischaracterization of the legal issues and posture that impact your decisions at the witness table today. Meanwhile, I was going to ask you a series of questions about things that are relevant right now to the people of the United States about the state of public health in this country.
1: New Hampshire Democrat Maggie Hassan.
5: Since President Trump took office in 2025, more than 4,500 cases of measles have been reported. That is more cases in the year and a half since Donald Trump has been president than were reported from 2000 to 2024 combined. Children are dying because there has been increased vaccine hesitancy fueled by Robert F. Kennedy Jr., the Secretary of Health and Human Services, and frankly, his entire administration. Thousands of people in the United States of America have been sickened by a foodborne parasite, and the outbreak is nowhere near under control, as staffing at the FDA and other critical public health entities has been slashed by Russell Vogt and Elon Musk. Last year, the National Institutes of Health awarded 201 fewer grants compared to the previous years. 207, I am corrected. Compared to previous years. As those grants were either canceled or delays, especially at the beginning of the Trump administration, I can tell you, I can tell my colleagues what the impact was on people in New Hampshire, on scientists in New Hampshire, on clinical trials in New Hampshire where people's cancer treatment was interrupted because Elon Musk and Russell Vogt know better, they say, than the people at NIH about what to fund. And because they did some sort of word search, it seems, for some of the grants, and boy, oh boy, if you were studying rural health in New Hampshire and trying to understand how to better engage people who need health care in rural America, that was off the table. America is losing researchers and scientists to other countries because researchers and scientists, highly trained, highly qualified, invested in often by the American taxpayer, are finding the hostility from this administration so strong that it interferes with their science, and they want to pursue science wherever that science takes them. I also sit on the Health, Education, Labor, and Pensions Committee. We have had a number of hearings with nominees recently to fill critical spots. One of those nominees is Dr. Erica Schwartz, a brilliant woman, medical degree, biomedical engineering degree. I think she also told us she has a law degree and a master's in public health. She was a two-star admiral in the United States Navy, an experienced doctor. And yet, when I asked her if she would push back at Secretary Kennedy, if he instructed her to suspend the promotion of the flu vaccine as he did some point in the last few months, there's an email to prove it, she couldn't answer that question. She either could not, would not, or had been bullied into evading a question about whether she, as the director of CDC, would stand up to Secretary Kennedy, the most unqualified Secretary of Health and Human Services this country has ever seen, and more than unqualified, somebody who pursues conspiracy theories, degrades people with disabilities, and continues to promote disproved science.
1: New Hampshire Democratic Senator Maggie Hassan.
6: That's the state of health care and public health in this country right now, not to mention the $1 trillion or so of cuts to the Medicaid program that is decimating health care in my state and decimating it around the country, not to mention the refusal of my colleagues and this administration to extend critical tax cuts for people who are trying to afford insurance on the Affordable Care Act. I just was at one of my community health clinics, and they are reporting fewer and fewer people coming in for care, disrupting care because they can no longer afford health insurance. And that is impacting, of course, the revenue stream to the community health clinic, their ability to hire and pay people, their ability to take care of their community. That's what I wish we were having hearings about in this committee and in the health committee. That's what I wish we were trying to address in a bipartisan way. But instead, we are here in an attempt to entrap you because you had a distinguished career trying to put Americans' public health first. With that, I yield.
2: Senator Lankford.
7: Mr. Chairman, thank you. Dr. Fauci, thanks for coming today. I know you're invoking your Fifth Amendment right, which you have the right to be able to do constitutionally, but thanks for coming and be a part of this. There are a lot of issues and a lot of questions that have come up, and hopefully in some day in the future, we'll be able to get all this clarity to be able to pull together. There were over 1 million Americans that died from COVID. You know that well. You were tracking the numbers literally every single day, those affected and those that died from the earliest days. There are a lot of lessons that we've got to learn from this that we should put into history to be able to determine what happens in the future. How do we respond in the future? How do we deal with something like this again? It was uncharted territory for everyone. But I would tell you, countless families, including my own, watched a loved one die behind glass or through a screen because we couldn't get access to them. Children couldn't get to school. People missed their prom or graduation ceremonies. There are lots of things that happened that dramatically changed the future of the country. The mental health issues that we have continued to deal with from the isolation have been profound. Even something as simple as children that wore masks or were around adults wearing masks for all that time are slower in learning language now because they couldn't watch someone's lips moving, and so they're slower in that.
1: Oklahoma Republican Senator James Lankford.
7: Amazingly enough, churches and places of worship were forced to be closed down. There were even churches that met where the pastor preached in the parking lot and the congregants all met in their cars with windows up, and police came and scattered them and said, you can't be here. The simple act of social distancing became an issue. As everyone guessed, what's the right distance to be away from someone else? Literacy rates have declined. All these things are a result, not to mention the loss of lives and the health experiences that have been out there for many Americans. So there are legitimate questions. I wanted to be able to raise some of those to be able to walk through some of this because it has been very, very challenging. As we've gone through some of your notes and your diary and other things that are out there, we're trying to be able to pull bits and pieces of things to be able to learn lessons. On May the 6th, 2020, you wrote at that time, I had a conversation with Robert Redfield, as you know well, was then the director of CDC, about the fact that greater than 1 million children worldwide have missed their measles vaccine.

0: But on the advice of counsel, I respectfully decline to answer based upon my rights under the Fifth Amendment to the Constitution.
1: Dr. Anthony Fauci.
2: That is your right to do. One of the big issues is really coming up is on the lab issue. This was greatly discussed about whether this came from a lab or whether this came from nature. There are obvious issues and differences between the two to be able to know this. You had a lot of conversation on this. Scientists around the world were in conversation on this. There are different statements that you even made in your private notes and your public notes on it. In January the 26th of 2020, this is before we had our first tragic death of coronavirus in the United States, you wrote, it now appears using Epi data that the genomic data, the first infection was in early December and was not connected to the market, which was the big rumor that was out there. It was this wet market in China. We know the market was not the source. It was the amplifier. On January the 31st, you wrote about a phone call. You wrote, the people in the phone felt the mutations around the furin cleavage site of the spike protein could not have occurred naturally since it would require an evolutionary jump that they found nowhere in bat isolates. They bring up the possibility this could have been deliberately inserted and either accidentally released or deliberately released by a crazy person in the lab, the former being the most likely. February the 1st, same year, 2020. This is, again, still before our first death. There was not total agreement about the likelihood of deliberate insertion. Ron said he was sure that this could occur naturally and we should not waste our time and divert our effort to pursue this. This is expected of him since he was the original gain-of-function person with Yoshi. Also, Christian was with Ron. The rest felt deliberate insertion was possible, and given the fact that Dr. Jingling Shi at the University of Wuhan has been working for years in gain-of-function in coronaviruses to allow adaptation of the spike protein to bind to the human ACE2 receptor, we could not let this go. That's a remarkable statement for February the 1st of 2020, when there hadn't even been the first death here, but we knew something was moving. You knew well that something was moving. You identified February the 1st before any of us had ever heard of the Wuhan lab, not only the Wuhan lab in the conversation, but literally the scientist that you named in your own notes, the lead scientist that was there. It's interesting to me on that. And the questions I was going to ask you was just your background and knowledge about the Wuhan lab and Dr. Shi and all the details. I'm aware of where you have been on trying to be able to plead your Fifth Amendment right, which is your right to be able to do. But I also want to be able to find out some facts to be able to help us for the future on this. The Lawrence Livermore National Laboratory in May of 2020 put out a classified document that has only been recently unclassified on this that had this statement, we assess all the necessary conditions for an accidental release of a laboratory-modified coronavirus, specifically a coronavirus adapted to recognize human cell receptors, were present at the Chinese Wuhan Institute of Virology in mid to late 2019.
1: Now, Oklahoma Republican Senator James Lankford.
2: The question that I had for you is, this is May the 27th of 2020. This is the report that most people will see is this. I have clearance. I serve on the Intelligence Committee. I've actually read this complete document unredacted. My concern is, were you given the ability to see this document unredacted? Based on your position, were you able to see this and to be able to get this information? I could see it. And I know what's here. Everybody else just has their conclusion at the beginning of it, not this. My question to you was going to be, did you have access? Because it's important for the future that people in your position do have access to this kind of information and insight. Is there any way you could answer that question? Were you able to give access to this data?
0: On the advice of counsel, I respectfully decline to answer based upon my rights under the Fifth Amendment to the Constitution.
2: You wrote on January the 26th of 2020, we should be allowed to send our CDC epidemiologists to China to work with them so they could see the data firsthand. You also wrote in February 12th, 2020, that you had great concerns about the World Health Organization because it depends greatly on China and, as you stated, often bows to them. Now, this is a really important issue that we've got to resolve for the future. It's not just our cooperation with Chinese scientists. It's our acknowledgement that China covered up their data, wouldn't allow our scientists.

0: scientists to be able to come in. They cleaned up the wet market. They cleaned up the other areas. They wouldn't allow you to get access to all the other scientists who are there, including their health records, what happened to them, or even all the sequencing that they had done in advance. For the future of our research and our cooperation with any scientists around the world, I think it's really important that we resolve, if we're going to fund research and cooperate with you, we've got to have certain things from you. If things go sideways, we've got to have access to all information in all places. You were noting not only that China was affecting the World Health Organization and that China was bending them to their will, and so the World Health Organization was putting out data that you saw, at least at that point, as being from a Chinese perspective, covering up what was going on, but you also noted we weren't able to get access to all this information. We've got to be able to figure this out for the future to be able to make sure that research that is done, we have access to all information. If something goes sideways at some point, which clearly it did at the Wuhan Institute of Virology, and that being, as was noted by many people, the only lab in the world that was doing research like this that had a lower standard of actually their security standards there than many other labs around the world, yet they were doing this very dangerous research. What can we gain, and what advice could you give us to say, in a future setting, we've got to make sure that we actually get information from people and we can be guaranteed that we're going to get that insight? Yes, sir.
1: On the advice of counsel, I respectfully decline to answer based upon my rights under the Fifth Amendment to the Constitution.
0: I yield back.
2: Senator Blumenthal.
3: Thank you, Mr. Chairman. I want to go back to the dark days of the coronavirus pandemic, one of the darkest days or times in our history. Hospitals were overflowing. Navy medical ships were docked in the Hudson River. Emergency rooms were forced into unprecedented triaging. During the worst week of the pandemic, which happens to have been the last week of President Trump's first term, more than 25,000 Americans died of COVID-19. Easy to forget those dark days. But for the past 18 months, the Trump administration has been engaged in a campaign to rewrite this history. And today's proceeding, I fear, is part of that effort. One of the darkest days in our Senate's history. The Trump administration has launched a baseless set of smears against vaccines that help pull us out of that public health crisis, vaccines that are undoubtedly President Trump's greatest accomplishment. It has slashed funding to local public health departments that were on the front lines of the pandemic.
4: Connecticut Democratic Senator Richard Blumenthal.
3: And those healthcare workers are heroes. It has disparaged those heroes as woke or wasteful. And it has used a politicized Department of Justice to target the researchers who helped us track and understand the novel virus. Today's hearing is another page in that playbook, sadly, tragically. Dr. Fauci, you've spent 5 decades in public service, including nearly 4 decades in leadership at the National Institutes of Health, helping to conquer COVID-19, but also HIV, swine flu, Zika, Ebola, and other epidemics with real-life results saving human lives. Put aside all the flowery rhetoric that we hear in the United States Senate, Dr. Fauci has saved lives, as have public health officials in the United States and throughout the world. And today, we are demeaning and degrading their life-saving service. Republicans are eager to rebrand you as a villain in order to distract from their own failure to protect Americans from soaring healthcare costs. They've been rising astronomically in the last couple of years. And from unsafe food, which has caused cyclospora to spread, and resurgent measles as a result of the anti-vaccine policy. This hearing is the culmination of a years-long crusade, which started more than 6 years ago when Dr. Fauci dared to contradict President Trump. The campaign to vilify you, Dr. Fauci, is just one part of this larger campaign against science and facts, a campaign that has made Americans less safe. It is shameful that in a country like ours, a dedicated public service like Dr. Fauci has experienced persistent threats to his life since the pandemic because of the lies that are told about him. His attorney has been gagged, thrown out of this hearing room. But he has written a letter to the chairman that is an explanation for the reasons why Dr. Fauci is, in fact, invoking his constitutional right. It is a right. And I would ask that this letter from David Shurtler and Danny Onato be made a part of the record if there's
2: without objection.
3: His attorney has also issued a statement within the last half hour, I believe, that sets forth, again, the reasons that he is here to help protect his client's rights. And I would ask that that statement be made part of the record as well, Mr. Chairman.
2: Without objection.
3: Let's be very clear. The Fifth Amendment is a right of everyone appearing before an authority like this one. It should be respected. And the reason that Dr. Fauci has invoked it, in the words of his attorney, quote, during and after the COVID-19 pandemic, Dr. Fauci appeared at least a dozen times for congressional hearings in the Senate alone in answer to questions about the very issues on which you purport to seek information. He has been thoroughly transparent and consistent in providing factual information to Congress, and he is deeply familiar with the processes and protocols of sharing information with the legislative branch. And then referring to the chairman, this years-long public crusade against Dr. Fauci makes one thing clear. This is not a serious effort to seek information from Dr. Fauci in a transcribed interview for a valid legislative purpose. You are single-mindedly fixated on seeing Dr. Fauci prosecuted for imaginary crimes, and you are so invested in that outcome that you have created a personal brand around it. Those are the words of his attorney. And he cites as well the statements of the chairman, which indicate a clear intent that the result of this proceeding be a prosecution.
4: Connecticut Democratic Senator Richard Blumenthal.
3: Quote, the power of some of us must be used for good, like putting Fauci in jail. That's from December 23, 2025. I want to give him a subpoena and a jail cell. Also from December of 2025. The first was 2024. Those kinds of statements by the chairman of a committee in tweets certainly provide a well-founded fear that the proceeding underway is simply an effort to trap Dr. Fauci in some kind of criminal wrongdoing. That is not the purpose of a congressional hearing, not the valid purpose of a congressional hearing. During some of the dark days in this body, under Senator Joe McCarthy, it became standard operating procedure to seek that kind of prosecutorial objective. We should not be part of a rerun of that kind of effort. This attempt to rebrand one of the most challenging times in our nation's history is a short-sighted act of desperation that will leave us less prepared for the next pandemic. It is an insult to the memory of more than 1 million Americans who died from COVID-19. If there are valid scientific questions about the origins of this pandemic, COVID-19, about the kinds of steps that were taken to counter it, about the need for more preparation, they should certainly be addressed, but not in a show trial, not as part of a continuing vendetta against a single individual. And unfortunately, I fear that is what we are seeing today. America deserves better. Thank you, Mr. Chairman.
5: In no courtroom in America can you have your witness plead the Fifth Amendment, then your attorney gets to testify. That's what that letter is. The attorney's complaining and testifying, saying, he didn't do it, the prosecution's unfair. You don't get to do that. That's one thing you give up when you take the Fifth Amendment. You say, I'm not going to testify. I'm not going to give you any information. You don't then get to put your lawyer forward to justify it. He can do it in the press, but you can't come and testify. He was not invited to testify, and he was out of order. And it was appropriate to have him injected. Senator.
6: Chairman Paul, thank you for doing this. I think I know in my state people have been asking questions about Dr. Fauci for years. So, Dr. Fauci, your entry has made clear that you love being a hero, a celebrity, and here having the eyes of the world upon you. You loved every newspaper profile, every photo shoot, every fancy dinner with the elites. To many Americans who lost family members, who lost trust in our federal government, you're not a hero. Unfortunately, you're a villain. You made yourself the story and abandoned the American people to serve your own ego. To begin, I'd like to talk about your relationship with David Morenz. He was the senior advisor in the NIAID, Office of the Director, your office, for 16 years. He was your friend. He was a frequent guest at your house. You reportedly co-authored over 50 scientific articles with him. You turned to him first right after COVID-19 first occurred. Earlier this year, the Department of Justice charged him with conspiracy against the United States, in addition to other charges as part of a conspiracy to conceal information and falsify records to suppress alternative theories about the origins of COVID-19. Now, you've publicly kicked this man to the curb, saying, Dr. Morenz was not an advisor to me on institute policy or other substantive issues.
4: Florida Republican Senator Rick Scott.
6: So let's start with the use of personal Gmail accounts and Dave Morenz's relationship with Peter Daszak. Dave Morenz tells Peter Daszak, president of Equal Alliance, and you've got this in front of you. It's Exhibit 1, and it's already in the record as part of this. It says, quote, P.S., I forgot to say that there is no worry about FOIA. I can either send stuff to Tony on his private Gmail or hand it to him at work or as house. He is too smart to the colleagues sending stuff that could cause trouble. Dr. Fauci, did Dr. Morenz's relationship with Peter Daszak concern you? Yes or no?
1: On the advice of counsel, I respectfully decline to answer based upon my rights under the Fifth Amendment to the Constitution.
6: Did Dave Morenz ever bring documents to your house?
1: On the advice of counsel, I respectfully decline to answer based upon my rights under the Fifth Amendment to the Constitution.
6: Do you ever receive a text about your work at NIAID to your personal cell phone?
1: On the advice of counsel, I respectfully decline to answer based upon my rights under the Fifth Amendment to the Constitution.
6: Did any text about your work at NIAID that went to your personal cell phone ever become part of federal records?
1: On the advice of counsel, I respectfully decline to answer based upon my rights under the Fifth Amendment to the Constitution.
6: Did you maintain a personal email account while serving as director?
1: On the advice of counsel, I respectfully decline to answer based upon my rights under the Fifth Amendment to the Constitution.
6: Did you ever receive work-related communications on that Gmail account from David Morenz?
1: On the advice of counsel, I respectfully decline to answer based upon my rights under the Fifth Amendment to the Constitution.
6: Did you preserve any work-related communications on that Gmail account from David Morenz?
1: On the advice of counsel, I respectfully decline to answer based upon my rights under the Fifth Amendment to the Constitution.
6: Did David Moran ever provide you with documents outside of those two ways that would violate NIH policy for FOIA compliance? Now let's look at two other communications. You emailed David Moran on January 26, 2020, quote, "It is important that I speak with you tonight. Please call me at home." This is the part of Exhibit 2 that you have in front of you. This email is sent the same day, the exact same day you write in an internal document, quote, "Now we know the market was not the source, it was the amplifier," unquote. Would you call the origins of COVID-19 a substantive issue?
1: On the advice of counsel, I respectfully decline to answer based upon my rights under the Fifth Amendment to the Constitution.
6: Did you discuss COVID-19 origins with Demarans on this phone call?
1: On the advice of counsel, I respectfully decline to answer based upon my rights under the Fifth Amendment to the Constitution.
6: Now let's take a closer look at the last time you testified before Congress. This is part of what you have in front of you is Exhibit 4, which is part of the record. In June 2024, you testified to Dr. Moran's, quote, "was not an advisor to me on institute policy or other substantive issues. Furthermore, his office is located in a different building from that of the NIAID director," unquote. Is that still your testimony today?
1: On the advice of counsel, I respectfully decline to answer based upon my rights under the Fifth Amendment to the Constitution.
6: So today, under oath, your testimony remains that Dr. Moran's was not an advisor to you on institute policy or substantive matters.
1: On the advice of counsel, I respectfully decline to answer based upon my rights under the Fifth Amendment to the Constitution.
6: Now, I've got Exhibit 5, which you have in front of you. On October 24, 2021, David Moran's texted you to provide information about and advocate for the controversial EcoHealth Alliance grant. You thank him and tell him that you will check the information. Would you agree that this shows an advisory relationship between David Moran's and yourself?
1: On the advice of counsel, I respectfully decline to answer based upon my rights under the Fifth Amendment to the Constitution.
6: Would you agree that you two are discussing a substantive issue?
1: On the advice of counsel, I respectfully decline to answer based upon my rights under the Fifth Amendment to the Constitution.
6: If documentary evidence establishes that Dr. Moran's advised you regarding EcoHealth Alliance, COVID origins, or grant policy, then your June 2024 testimony would have been inaccurate, correct?
1: On the advice of counsel, I respectfully decline to answer based upon my rights under the Fifth Amendment to the Constitution.
4: Q&A between Florida Republican Senator Rick Scott and Dr. Anthony Fauci.
6: Document in your possession today that would contradict your prior congressional testimony.
1: On the advice of counsel, I respectfully decline to answer based upon my rights under the Fifth Amendment to the Constitution.
6: Have you deleted, destroyed, or instructed anyone to destroy records after learning Congress is investigating these matters?
1: On the advice of counsel, I respectfully decline to answer based upon my rights under the Fifth Amendment to the Constitution.
6: Are you aware of anyone who did?
1: On the advice of counsel, I respectfully decline to answer based upon my rights under the Fifth Amendment to the Constitution.
6: As you know, Dr. Moran now faces charges related to destroying records while you distance yourself from him. Is that fair to a decades-long friend?
1: On the advice of counsel, I respectfully decline to answer based upon my rights under the Fifth Amendment to the Constitution.
6: When is the last time you spoke to him?
1: On the advice of counsel, I respectfully decline to answer based upon my rights under the Fifth Amendment to the Constitution.
6: In hindsight, are you disappointed in how you handled COVID? Do you have any regrets?
1: On the advice of counsel, I respectfully decline to answer based upon my rights under the Fifth Amendment to the Constitution.
6: Dr. Fauci, I want to close with this. Here's how you impacted my family and people close to me. I have daughters with children. You can't imagine the questions they had around vaccines for their kids and themselves, and the pressure, the unbelievable pressure to make the right decision for their health. I can tell you pregnant women who worked with me were so scared because every time they went to the doctor, they were told something different about taking the vaccine. And you caused this. Imagine being a mom trying to protect their kids or an expectant mother trying to figure out what to do. Every 3 weeks, a doctor tells you a new set of guidance on a vaccine. The haphazard information you released and pushed on the American people with little research is appalling, and why there's so much distrust in our institutions today. That trust is crucial to public health, and you, more than any person or event in my lifetime, have destroyed that trust for millions of Americans. You lied to hundreds of millions of people amid the worst public health crisis in a century. You failed to follow your own guidance. You forced people to watch their loved ones die alone over the phone. It's disgusting. You destroyed the federal government's credibility when it comes to public health. We have entire generations of Americans who, rightfully so, do not trust our institution to keep people safe because of you. This has destroyed decades of progress and lifetimes of work because you wanted to fuel your own ego and be the center of attention. What would you do differently knowing what you know today, Dr. Fauci?
1: On the advice of counsel, I respectfully decline to answer based upon my rights under the Fifth Amendment to the Constitution.
6: All the evidence is right here, and you still can't bring yourself to tell the truth or apologize because you received an auto-pin pardon from a staffer in the Biden White House. If we have another pandemic tomorrow, millions could die because of what you did, to make Americans lose trust in their government when it comes to medicine and health care. How many families have you apologized to had to watch their loved ones die alone? You breached public trust, and now you're hiding behind a fraudulent pardon. Your legacy will not be as a man who has saved America from COVID, but as a man who destroyed the public trust in America's public health institutions in exchange for 5 minutes of fame. This is how history will remember you. I yield back.
2: Senator Kim.
7: Thank you, Dr. Fauci, for coming on out in front of this committee. I know it's not what you would want. It's not what you deserve. I just want to say and start by just saying thank you to you for your service to this nation. I didn't know much about you prior to the pandemic. I came to learn about you from how many Americans did, but I also had the opportunity to talk to you and engage with you as someone who is a member of the Select Committee on the Coronavirus Crisis over in the House of Representatives. When I learned about your background, 38 years as the director of the National Institute of Allergy and Infectious Disease, appointed by President Reagan, served under 7 presidents, 4 Republicans and 3 Democrats. I admire that greatly. I myself had a chance to serve in the executive branch serving government under both a Republican president and a Democratic president. And I believe that we need more of that type of work, a place where we can understand our jobs not as coming from a place of partisanship and politics, but that of just public service. And right now I feel the hyper-partisanship growing in this country in dangerous ways. I feel it much more present here on the Hill than I did back when I served as a nonpartisan career public servant at the State Department. And I worry about it. I worry about what kind of trajectory we're on as a country and what this causes when it comes next for public service and those willing to step up for our nation. And it's not just in the attacks, but we see it brought out with the cuts to funding, to the firing of federal workers, to the demonization of their motivations, people calling our public servants criminals, thinking that they are there solely to undermine others that are trying to engage. I look at it right now. You know, it's not just that the people are being attacked, our public servants being attacked, but that it's undermining the very nature of the work of governance. You know, these cuts to HHS funding, to NIH funding, to the grants, cuts to the researchers doing the critical work to find cures and medicines. These firing, these cuts, they're creating a chilling effect. Honestly, a chilling effect for the next generation of people who might consider stepping up to serve our nation, to be the next generation of researchers who now are wondering whether or not this is the right thing for them to do at a time when they see some of their colleagues or those that they looked up to being attacked, their funding being cut. Researchers that I talked to who are now either leaving the country or considering leaving the country to do their work because of the sheer unpredictability of America. That this nation so great, so powerful has now been crippled with this sense of unpredictability and unreliability. That is not the type of country that I hope we strive to be. I raise this because these attacks upon Dr. Fauci, it's not just about him. It's sending signals to others, others who are thinking about serving our country, our scientists, our doctors, our healthcare professionals, our researchers, trying to show to them that if you don't get in line with the politics, that you will also potentially be subject to attacks. And from the work that he has done, from HIV/AIDS to Ebola to COVID, you know, we've seen him try to engage in these crises. They're not easy. especially when it's a novel disease, when you don't know what comes next, a lot of unknowns, having to make decisions without the full breadth of knowledge we always wish we had in hindsight. But there is nothing perfect, no perfect clarity when it comes to pandemics, when it comes to crises. I worked in national security and wars and crises. I made judgment calls, gave my best advice to generals, to ambassadors, even to a president. Did I get it all right? No. Did I do my best? I did everything I thought I could with the information that I had. So the public servants, they do this work because they love this country and that they strive to improve it. It's not an easy job, but it is because there's so much at stake in our country. But these public servants do it because they are in the arena. I just want to end by just reading a portion of this because I think it's important as we're thinking about how to be able to treat public servants through this country to think through this. And in the words of Teddy Roosevelt saying, it's not the critic who counts, not the man who points out how the strong man stumbles or where the doer of deeds could have done them better. The credit belongs to the man who is actually in the arena, whose face is marred by dust and sweat and blood, who strives valiantly, who errs but comes short again and again, who spends himself in a worthy cause, who at the best knows in the end the triumphs of high achievement, and who at the worst, if he fails, at least he fails while daring greatly, so that his place shall never be with those cold and timid souls who neither know victory nor defeat. Thank you for your service, Dr. Fauci. I yield back.
5: Senator Hawley.
8: Thank you, Mr. Chairman. Well, nothing says honesty like taking the fifth, huh, Doc? Let's try something. What day of the week is it today?
1: On the advice of counsel, I respectfully decline to answer based upon my rights under the Fifth Amendment to the Constitution.
8: What color tie are you wearing?
1: On the advice of counsel, I respectfully decline to answer based upon my rights under the Fifth Amendment to the Constitution.
8: What color is the carpet in front of you?
1: On the advice of counsel, I respectfully decline to answer based upon my rights under the Fifth Amendment to the Constitution.
8: Let's just get one thing straight. You don't have any rights under the Fifth Amendment because you've been pardoned, as you very well know, as the Supreme Court has been clear for a century and more. Brown versus Walker, 1896. When he has been pardoned, he may not stand upon his privilege. You know that. Your lawyers sitting behind you now shifting nervously in their chairs. They know it. This isn't about the Constitution. This isn't about the law. This is about contempt.
4: Missouri Republican Josh Hawley again testifying here. Dr. Anthony Fauci.
8: Contempt for this body and contempt for the American people. But I think I know why you're doing it. It's because you don't want to answer questions. It's because you did all kinds of terrible things. It's because during the pandemic you got rich, didn't you? You got rich while people were dying, hundreds of thousands of Americans, over a million in the end, and you were getting rich. And not only were you doing that, you were using federal employees with taxpayer money to apply for and solicit cash prizes for you personally. Cash prizes totaling over $1 million. You did all of that during the pandemic, didn't you? That's a question.
1: On the advice of counsel, I respectfully decline to answer based upon my rights under the Fifth Amendment to the Constitution.
8: You remember Greg Folkers? Who was that?
1: On the advice of counsel, I respectfully decline to answer based upon my rights under the Fifth Amendment to the Constitution.
8: Your chief of staff is the answer. Do you remember Patricia Conrad? Who was that?
1: On the advice of counsel, I respectfully decline to answer based upon my rights under the Fifth Amendment to the Constitution.
8: She was your personal assistant. And what were these individuals doing in the depth of the pandemic in November of 2020 when millions of Americans were suffering from COVID? What were they doing? I tell you what they're doing. Folkers was on your behalf soliciting and gathering information for a cash award. Let's look at it. We've got his email right here, right over my shoulder. Folker says, I'm working on this nomination for the Dan David Award for Fauci. We need to beef up the COVID part. Do you have language in the can that you can share that delineates how we responded in new ways to COVID? He sends this to multiple federal employees. What was the Dan David Award? Do you remember, Doc?
1: On the advice of counsel, I respectfully decline to answer based upon my rights under the Fifth Amendment to the Constitution.
8: It was a $900,000 cash award. $900,000 cash award. And he got it because he used federal employees to get it. And this wasn't the only award was it, Dr. Fauci? In fact, you applied for and received at least 8 other federal cash prizes on federal time using federal employees and federal resources. Here they are over my shoulder. Besides the Dan David Award, you've got the Partnership for Public Service. You've got the Adelson Prize. You've got the Smithsonian Award. You've got the National Academy of Medicine's Award. You've got the CDC Foundation. In fact, you turned your staff into a full-time application machine. You actually wrote to people and said, do you think maybe I'd qualify? And you got cash for all of this. And it wasn't just one or two employees, was it? In fact, you used 8 separate federal employees on federal time using federal resources to solicit cash awards. Isn't that true?
1: On the advice of counsel, I respectfully decline to answer based upon my rights under the Fifth Amendment to the Constitution.
8: Here they are right over my shoulder. Here's all of them. The people that you use, federal employees, so that you could go and get cash money. And the most hilarious part is that you weren't content to even dragoon them into applying for all of these cash awards. You then had them go out to the ethics agencies and ethics watchdogs and demand that you be able to get the money. That's right. We've got it in your emails. Your staff and employees on federal time using federal resources being paid with federal dollars are soliciting cash for you. And then they're turning around and saying to the agency, we don't want just an answer. We want to get to yes, because Fauci wants the money. He wants it. We want to get to yes, and yes takes time. This is your chief of staff again, using federal email to pressure the agency's own ethics people so that you could get money, so that you could get rich. And it violated the law, didn't it, Dr. Fauci? Didn't it? It violated the law, didn't it?
9: Is that a question?
8: It is a question. You can answer. Go ahead.
1: On the advice of counsel, I respectfully decline to answer based upon my rights under the Fifth Amendment to the Constitution.
8: Federal law, as you very well know, prohibits the solicitation of cash awards or other personal benefits for federal employees. And it certainly prohibits using your own employees to do this. 5 CFR section 2635-205B. It says it right there in black and white. You cannot use federal resources, federal dollars, federal employees, federal offices, federal email, federal time to solicit cash awards. And you did all of it. And the worst part is thousands of people were dying while you were doing it. You were supposed to be the nation's doctor and you're playing one on TV. But this is what you were doing with your time. Isn't that true?
1: On the advice of counsel, I respectfully decline to answer based upon my rights under the Fifth Amendment to the Constitution.
8: Yeah. Yeah, I can see why. I can certainly see why. You know, what I can't quite figure out is that why you were so obsessed with it, because you're already rich. I mean, and your scheme worked here. I mean, your net worth now is north of $12 million. You got over $1 million in cash awards during COVID, during a 12-month, 24-month span during COVID. $1 million. You knocked down in cash money using federal resources. Now you're worth more than $12 million. You've got a pension that in its first year paid out north of $400,000 a year. 1 million people dead, you're getting rich. 1 million people dead, you're using federal employees to get cash awards for you. 1 million people dead, and you're here taking the Fifth because you don't want to admit that what really happened in all that time was a multi-month, multi-year course of self-dealing. Isn't that true, Dr. Fauci?
1: On the advice of counsel, I respectfully decline to answer based upon my rights under the Fifth Amendment to the Constitution.
8: Yeah, well, silence is admission. And here's the real thing. At the end of the day, it wasn't just about the money, really, was it? It was really about a power trip. I mean, through all of this, you want to be the most famous scientist in the world. You were so focused on getting every award and every drop of cash that you could, all because you wanted to be on TV. You wanted to be the sun god of science. You wanted to be the guy who was in charge of it all. You wanted to lambast Trump. You wanted to make sure that nobody else stole your spotlight. You wanted to be the guy. You had time to sit for In Style magazine. Here's what you were doing with your time. You could sit for In Style magazine, but you can't answer questions for the American people. You could sit for In Style magazine, but you're here taking the Fifth. You could sit for In Style magazine and get $1 million in cash awards. But now the cat's got your tongue. I bet he does. I tell you what, here's my conclusion from all of this. This was really all about you the whole time. Somewhere along the way, you lost your way. You may have been a good public servant at one time. I don't know. But I can tell you from reading your emails now, from looking at what you did, how you used your employees, somewhere along the line, it became all about you. You became a narcissist and a megalomaniac and a liar. And you've lied to the American people, and you've lied to this body. And you've disgraced your profession by doing it. You called yourself the most famous scientist in the world. You've done more to harm science than anybody in my lifetime. And I hope you'll go home and write that in your diary. Thank you, Mr. Chairman.
2: Senator Fetterman.
9: Thank you, Mr. Chairman. Dr. Fauci, I'm not here to perhaps attack you or defend or anything. It's really just more, honestly, I'm just want to acknowledge I have had members of my family die from COVID, and now I also grieve for people that I've met that have lost their business through the pandemic, and they'll never been the same. Now, as during the pandemic, I was the lieutenant governor, so we were in the middle of all of that maelstrom, trying to find the right balance between protect life and protect the economics and for all of it. And I'm not sure if we got it all right or wrong, but without a doubt, I can continue to question myself. But one that it's not about much more your regrets, but I have one. And that is early on that there was the theory that the virus could have emerged from the lab. And early on, that became like a right-wing kinds of theory. And I thought it seemed to make sense. Now, there was a really advanced lab that was close by, and then you have this unknown virus out. So, but that became a very partisan thing, and now it seems now it's more and more emerging theory that would have come from the lab. Now, you know, I think that the next time our nation's facing something like this, we are not become, you know, as I might have been, blinded by the partisan idea that maybe the truth might come from a side that's different than you are. But I think we should really be willing to pursue truth, no matter where that may have emerged, you know, after for all of that. So, and I now cede the remain back to the chair. Thank you.
2: Senator Moreno.
10: Thank you, Mr. Chairman. And I will echo Senator Johnson's comments about your opening statement, Mr. Chairman. I think it was dead on. Very, very well done. Mr. Fauci, do you know who David Shirtler is?
1: On the advice of counsel, I respectfully decline to answer based upon my rights under the Fifth Amendment to the Constitution.
10: Fifth Amendment of the Constitution. What does the Fifth Amendment of the Constitution say?
1: On the advice of counsel, I respectfully decline to answer based upon my rights under the Fifth Amendment of the Constitution.
10: No, I'm just asking you what it says.
1: On the advice of counsel, I respectfully decline to answer based upon my rights under the Fifth Amendment to the Constitution.
10: I'm going to give the Constitution to my aide. He'll bring it over to you so you can have it for future reference. I think it's something that every American should know what the Constitution says. Do you know who wrote the Fifth Amendment?
1: On the advice of counsel, I respectfully decline to answer based upon my rights under the Fifth Amendment of the Constitution.
10: So you're invoking
4: Q&A between Ohio Republican Senator Bernie Moreno and Dr. Anthony Fauci.
10: That you don't know who wrote it or what it says. Is that correct?
1: On the advice of counsel, I respectfully decline to answer based upon my rights under the Fifth Amendment to the Constitution.
10: Wow. Well, let me tell you who David Shirtler is for the audience because he was ejected by the chairman. He's a high-profile criminal attorney. He's represented some really great people, like Senator Bob Menendez. Maybe that's somebody who my Democrat colleagues may remember took gold bars as bribes from the Egyptians. And there's an article here in the Washington Free Beacon that talks about why you would hire a guy like Dervish Shirtler. And the comment is, if you're in deep, that's who you call. Do you feel like you're in deep?
1: On the advice of counsel, I respectfully decline to answer based upon my rights under the Fifth Amendment to the Constitution.
10: Clearly, what you think today is that somehow you're above reproach. Somehow you feel like you don't need to be treated like a normal American. Can you do me a favor in the audience and stand up if during the time of the COVID pandemic, you were called a racist for calling the virus a Wuhan virus or the China virus, if you thought the 6-foot rule was total crap, if you thought the vaccine wasn't something that you should take, if you thought it was outrageous the way the mask policy was rolled out, if you were fired from your job for not taking that vaccine, including members of the military, if you thought closing schools was catastrophically stupid, and if you thought that during these times saying these things made you somehow a lesser human being. Dr. Fauci, can you just turn around and look at the people behind you? You're not willing to do that? That's not a question. It's not a question. To your lawyers, not a question. It's a request. All you have to do is look up from your lawyers and look at the people who were absolutely shamed for saying what we know now to be the truth. You can't even look at them? That's a question. Are you able to look at them? You can sit down in the audience. There was a mom in Ohio during the depth of the coronavirus pandemic, decided to go to her high school football game for her son. They hadn't been out much. The kids had been learning at school, and then the school got shut down. They hadn't really gotten much out of that education, as any parent knew that remote learning was no learning at all. But it was a Friday night. Her son wanted to go watch a buddy go play football. So they went to the stadium. They sat alone, far from everybody else, just a mom, a dad, a few kids. They didn't feel they needed to wear masks because it was stupid, because they were outside. They all lived together. They're not near anybody. Dr. Fauci, do you know what happened to that mom and that family? That's a question.
1: On the advice of counsel, I respectfully decline to answer based upon my rights under the Fifth Amendment to the Constitution.
10: They were dragged out of that stadium and arrested. Those policies were put in place because you had moronic politicians that listened to the words of a megalomaniac who was more interested in having met a Kardashian than the suffering of the American people. And that is you. Your advice to communities like that, to idiotic politicians who enforce those rules, arrested that mom for watching a football game with her own family outside. When that story broke, I said to myself, I cannot stand idly on the side and watch this happen. It was about 6 years ago today that I decided I'm going to give up my businesses, sell them all, run for office, run for the United States Senate. Here I am sitting in front of you 6 years later saying, who the do you think you were for doing that? It is a total disgrace what you did to this country. And if my Democrat colleagues are standing there defending you, I hope the voters of the United States of America watch the clips of every one of you doting on a guy who was more interested in being a celebrity than saving American people. I will make it my mission to make certain that every single one of those Democrats who did that will see that clip over and over and over again. Because there is no defense of what you did. You may have had a 50-plus year legacy of public service, but it ends in total and complete disgrace. So let me ask you an opportunity to answer one question. Will you apologize, just apologize, to the people who you harmed through your actions? Will you say, do you have the dignity to just say you're sorry?
1: On the advice of counsel, I respectfully decline to answer based upon my rights under the Fifth Amendment to the Constitution.
10: So you won't apologize to the military members who Joe Biden summarily dismissed from the military for not taking the vaccine?
1: On the advice of counsel, I respectfully decline to answer based upon my rights under the Fifth Amendment to the Constitution.
10: Will you apologize to the business owners that lost their business, shattered their lives, and they'll never recover?
1: On the advice of counsel, I respectfully decline to answer based upon my rights under the Fifth Amendment to the Constitution.
10: Will you apologize to the moms who had to force their infant children, 2-, 3-, 4-year-olds, to put masks on, and what that did and how that traumatized those kids?
1: Under the Fifth Amendment to the Constitution.
10: Will you apologize to the family members of the people who died because they took your advice and not only got the first vaccine, but the 5-6 other boosters that they did not need?
4: Q&A between Ohio Republican Senator Bernie Moreno and Dr. Anthony Fauci.
1: On the advice of counsel, I want to answer based upon my rights under the Fifth Amendment to the Constitution.
10: Will you apologize to that mom from Ohio for being arrested for watching a football game with her family?
1: On the advice of counsel, I respect the advice based upon my rights under the Fifth Amendment to the Constitution.
10: So you didn't know who wrote the Fifth Amendment. It's James Madison. Lived in this town. I can only wonder what he would think of somebody like you invoking his writings to shield culpability for the actions that you took. It's no secret why you have to hire the biggest dirtbag attorney on the planet because of what you did. I hope you're paying him well. And I hope that one way or the other, somewhere, sometime, you answer for your crimes.
2: Senator Ernst.
11: Thank you, Mr. Chairman, for holding this important hearing today. Dr. Fauci, Americans haven't forgotten the tragic stories of people who lost loved ones during COVID and those that were denied a chance to say goodbye to their family members that were in hospitals or residing in nursing homes because of the COVID-19 protocols. Americans haven't forgotten the mandates, the adverse reactions to vaccines, the government misinformation, social media censorship, hotlines to tattle on their neighbors, the forced school closures, the tragic rise in suicides.
4: Iowa Republican Senator Joni Ernst.
11: Or those businesses that were forced to close during lockdowns. Americans haven't forgotten the hundreds of billions of dollars spent by taxpayers for COVID relief, stolen by fraudsters who bought Rolls Royces and yachts. These were taxpayer dollars. Americans have lost trust in science and government after the COVID response, trust which will be incredibly difficult for us to gain back. Dr. Fauci, you have said that the science was evolving and that your recommendations evolved with it. But Americans remember you as the public face of the coronavirus response. As one of the nation's most trusted voices, you urged policies you said were absolutely necessary, even when those policies came at an enormous human and economic cost. And Americans deserve answers about reports that you may have worked with others to pressure the president into adopting the slow the spread strategy and why you later sought an unconditional pardon for crimes you may have committed dating back to 2014. Dr. Fauci, in 2022, you had a taxpayer-funded salary of $480,000 a year. You were, in fact, the highest paid federal employee in the entire federal government, even making more than the NIH director and the President of the United States. According to now public documents, that was due in large part to your work on biodefense. Unreported is how NIAID spent over $1 billion from 2009 to 2026 in biodefense and influenza federal contracts and subcontracts. My office uncovered records on usaspending.gov that show from 2015 to 2020, NIAID paid out $515,418 in subcontracts to Harbin Veterinary Institute in Harbin, China, including $100,000 a few days after it opened a BSL-4 biolab in 2018. That very same institute was criticized for doing gain-of-function bird flu research in 2013. And yet you were funding them for years after that, sending U.S. taxpayer dollars to China. These contracts, which we also trace to NIAID, show U.S. taxpayers funded gain-of-function researchers in the Netherlands and in Wisconsin, funding the same folks whose controversial work led President Obama to pause this exact type of dangerous pandemic research. Dr. Fauci, did you know that the NIH's billion-dollar Sears contract programs were funding gain-of-function researchers in China, the U.S., and in the Netherlands?
1: On the advice of counsel, I respectfully decline to answer based upon my rights under the Fifth Amendment to the Constitution.
11: Dr. Fauci, Dr. Deborah Birx wrote in her book that you and President Obama's former CDC director were at a Saturday, March 14th, were at a Saturday, March 14th, 2020 meeting at her home 2 days before the president announced his 15 days to slow the spread effort. Your now released diary said the meeting was a week before that. Dr. Birx said you all were trying to trap the president into having no other options. She wrote, your plan was to, quote, block any of the president's escape routes. So, quote, he'd have no choice but to agree to our flatten the curve measures. Yes or no, Dr. Fauci, did you try to block or trap President Trump into the slow the spread, flatten the curve measures in March 2020.
1: On the advice of counsel, I respectfully decline to answer based upon my rights under the Fifth Amendment to the Constitution.
11: When the COVID-19 virus broke out in Wuhan, China, you, Dr. Fauci, knew pretty much right away that NIH had funded Chinese labs, including those doing coronavirus research. There's email traffic from early January 2020 where your staff was flagging for you that NIH funded coronavirus research at the Wuhan lab through EcoHealth Alliance. Yet few Americans knew we funded the Wuhan lab because the funding went through a sub-award and was not reported to the public database like usaspending.gov as it should have been. Also, EcoHealth violated federal law by failing to report in its research papers how much taxpayer funding it spent on that research. At my request, the Government Accountability Office helped track down that $1.4 million of U.S. taxpayer money that was sent to the Wuhan Institute of Virology, both by you, Dr. Fauci, and through USAID. But first it passed through EcoHealth Alliance, which I helped to get defunded through the NDAA. Dr. Fauci, did you intentionally use subaward funding to obscure NIH funding of Chinese biolabs and coronavirus research?
1: On the advice of counsel, I respectfully decline to answer based upon my rights under the Fifth Amendment to the Constitution.
11: NIAID awarded multi-million dollar grants to a number of scientists shortly after they wrote publicly in the Proximal Origins paper that the COVID virus likely came from nature. Though documents Chairman Paul released last week show in a in private, those same scientists were much more open to the virus being from a lab. In 2023, Representative Jordan insinuated that you basically gave a $9 million bribe in the form of an NIH grant to NIH-funded virologists to say the virus likely was from nature. Dr. Fauci, yes or no, did you reward the proximal origin authors by giving them NIAID grants or contracts?
4: Q&A between Iowa Republican Senator Joni Ernst and Dr. Anthony Fauci.
1: Declined to answer based on

0: his colleagues at UNC put parts of livers, thymuses, and chunks of human fetal lung that they got from aborted almost 5-month-old human babies. They put those parts in their research mice. They disgustingly named them BLTL mice and wrote they had created a, quote, sandwich of aborted body parts in the mice. Get it, folks? BLT. A BLT sandwich. Your RML lab employees in Montana also ordered and used aborted baby body parts in their taxpayer-funded research. And emails show how they plan to use those mice for post-COVID work. NIH-funded putting aborted babies' fingers and scalps off the heads of aborted babies and putting them into the backs of research mice. The scalps later grew fine baby hair in the mice. They even included those disgusting photos in their research paper that you funded. Not all of those were research on coronaviruses, but some were. Thankfully, the current NIH director has said, no more of this. Dr. Fauci, yes or no? Do you think that human aborted parts should be put into mice for coronavirus research?
1: The advice of counsel, I respectfully decline to answer based upon my rights under the Fifth Amendment to the Constitution.
0: Mr. Chairman, would you direct the witness to answer the questions that we have been asking?
2: He probably would if he was here, but I can direct it. But I think we understand his answer.
0: We do understand that. Americans are asking for accountability, Dr. Fauci, and your silence is very telling. Thank you, Mr. Chair.
2: Senator Moody.
3: Thank you, Mr. Chairman. You know, I'm the most junior member of the Senate here, showing from where I sit. I just got here last year. Many of you may remember I was the Attorney General in Florida who fought back against the lockdowns, the school closures, the church closures, the everything to embrace sanity and science. We fought back. We got ridiculed for it. And we didn't just call people names. We actually impaneled a grand jury of people of all walks of life, all political persuasions. So that's how I came here, fighting for a free state amongst states that had locked their own people down. We are now called the Free State of Florida. And I believe our responsibility here is to make sure that government remembers the people are our bosses, that we report to them, that we're accountable to them. Government shouldn't operate for itself. Government operates on behalf of and for the American people. And anytime we get close to reporting back to our bosses about what government has done or how it's been abused or how individuals that are employed by the government had acted in their own self-interest or against the interests of the American people, every time we get close, if we start uncovering outrageous fraud, we'll have a hearing, and the tactics have been to not show up. So you'll have all of us over here trying to drill down on why we've been giving money that actually works against American citizens, and no one shows up. Today there's, well, nobody's here at the moment. Today there seems to be a different tactic. Today we have Democrats showing up and trying to spin why we shouldn't even be having this hearing. To report back to our bosses is one said, today's hearing does damage. It will deter others from public service. Another said, this hearing is designed to entrap you. Another said, one fell all over himself, flattering you, thanking you for your service multiple times, quoting man in the arena. Another said that we are demeaning first responders, and today is a sad play in a repeated playbook, or we're going after one man. I mean, all of their time was used on why we should not be having the hearing to report back to our bosses and give the people accountability.

0: So I would like to talk about that because I believe that the trust the American people place in our public health institutions and what happened to that trust during COVID is important. Because in a public health emergency, they are asked to make extraordinary sacrifices based on advice given to them by the government that is supposed to be working for them. And for that system to work, the public has to be able to trust the people giving them instructions. That trust depends on candor. Would you agree with that, Dr. Fauci?
1: On the advice of counsel, I respectfully decline to answer based upon my rights under the Fifth Amendment to the Constitution.
0: And when the evidence is uncertain, officials need to say so. When recommendations are based on assumptions rather than hard data, they need to say so. And when they get something wrong, they need to own it. And when the trust is lost and the consequences extend far beyond any single pandemic, the next time public health officials genuinely need Americans to listen, millions of people may simply ignore them or not believe them. And Dr. Fauci, you were undeniably the face of the federal government's COVID response. You said so yourself in your diary. You said it's not hyperbole to say I've become the most famous and talked about person in the country. So I want to understand how we got here. Let's start at the beginning. On March 8th, 2020, you appeared on 60 Minutes to discuss the spread of COVID-19. You were specifically asked to clear up the confusion and misinformation surrounding masks. You told the American people, right now in the United States, people should not be walking around with a mask. The interviewer immediately stopped you and said, are you sure of it? Because people are listening really closely to this. And instead of walking back or qualifying your statement in any way, you doubled down. There's no reason to be walking around with a mask. When you're in the middle of an outbreak, wearing a mask might make people feel a little better. It might even block a droplet, but it's not providing the perfect protection that people think it is. And often there are unintended consequences. People keep fiddling with their masks. They keep touching their face. Just a few weeks later, the CDC released its guidance recommending that Americans wear masks in public. You were asked to explain your original recommendation. You emphasized a very different consideration. You said, well, back then, the critical issue was to save the masks for the people who really needed them because it was felt there was a shortage of masks. So I want everybody to sit with that. The critical issue driving your initial recommendation to the American public was scarcity, logistics, not medical evidence. So when you told the American people there was no reason to wear a mask, what was your principal objective, giving them an honest assessment of the medical evidence or discouraging them from consuming a scarce supply of masks?
1: On the advice of counsel, I respectfully decline to answer based upon my rights under the Fifth Amendment to the Constitution.
0: Well, unfortunately, that was just the beginning of a broader pattern. Let's talk about the six-foot distancing rule. In April 5th, 2020, interview on CBS said, every time I get to that podium in the White House briefing room, I always essentially plead with people, please take a look at those very simple guidelines of physical separation. And they're very, very clear. Physically separate 6 feet away. Yet when Congress finally asked you in 2024 what science supported that evidence, six-foot distance rule for COVID, you admitted you were not aware of any studies supporting it. Incredibly, you said the six-foot rule sort of just appeared and described it as an empiric decision that wasn't based on data. That rule had real consequences. Schools didn't open back up. Businesses didn't open back up. Churches didn't open back up. I could go on and on and on. And Americans were kept physically separated from one another during the most difficult moments of their lives. Many lost loved ones during that time. So, Dr. Fauci, did you have any evidence to support a six-foot separation rule when you gave that advice to Americans?
1: On the advice of counsel, I respectfully decline to answer based upon my rights under the Fifth Amendment to the Constitution.
0: All right, well, let's look at the lockdowns then. By 2022, the consequences of
2: Q&A between Florida Republican Senator Ashley Moody and Dr. Anthony Fauci.
0: COVID lockdowns on our children were clear, from delayed development to social isolation, which is probably why you were asked in July 2022 whether you would recommend locking down schools again. And you said, first of all, I didn't recommend locking anything down. But now we have your diary. and it tells a very different story from the one you told the public. And I will quote, I spoke with Bill de Blasio, the mayor of NYC, and convinced him based on what I was saying publicly in my conversation tonight to close the NYC schools. He had already decided based on what I was saying on TV. I went on to tell him he should close the bars and restaurants in NYC, and he said he would do this based on my recommendation. You even said that you told the president we should shut the whole country down. So, Dr. Fauci, how do you square telling the American people publicly that you didn't recommend locking anything down with your own diary entry kept on federal government equipment saying that your recommendation is what convinced the mayor and the president to lock things down?
1: On the advice of counsel, I respectfully decline to answer based upon my rights under the Fifth Amendment to the Constitution.
0: Now, I just want to make clear that when in Florida, we were pleading with people to give us advice based on scientific evidence, that we were getting these conflicting statements by you that didn't match scientific data. And in fact, when we impaneled a grand jury, the grand jury's conclusion, not surprising to anyone, and by the way, we're still the only state to have impaneled a grand jury. I was the only attorney general to do this. We did this in 2023. That conclusion was the lockdown, mask, and social distancing advice ministered by federal agencies and implemented by certain local, state, and federal agencies was not based on the best available scientific data. In fact, many recommendations and their accompanying mandates departed significantly from available research. Again, people from all walks of life, all political persuasions, that is what they found. And yet, during that time, while you were giving those statements, knowing there was no scientific basis for it, and we know now you knew it because we have your diary entries, you called the governor that I worked with to fight to keep Washington and D.C. out of our state so that we could indeed respect the rights of our citizens. You called our governor, Governor DeSantis, and I'm going to quote this so I get it right out of your journals, a total jerk, that he is a complete disgrace, that he is blocking local authorities from mandating masks in various locations, including schools. And you were very concerned and upset that we were actively, and I'm going to quote, criticizing you, and we talked to virtually every day about being wrong on everything. And what is astounding is that you wrote you feared because of that, because we were questioning our government, because we were fighting back for the truth from our government, from scientifically based recommendations, because we were pushing for that. You said you feared that our democracy is in dire danger. Thank goodness we have people up here that I work with to understand our role, which is to report to our bosses, the people, because they are in charge. Calling for our government to be honest with us and transparent with us and accountable to us, that is a democracy. What you did is the opposite. And I cannot believe I have to explain this to someone who represented our government and some of the most important issues for so long. And before I conclude, if I can just put up our pardon. This is the pardon you have heard so much about. And Dr. Fauci, the only other person that got a pardon like this, I believe, had a last name of Biden. This pardon goes back to, and if you'll see, January the 1st of 2014. Did you talk to President Biden and ask for this pardon?
1: On the advice of counsel, I respectfully decline to answer based upon my rights under the Fifth Amendment to the Constitution.
0: Who did you talk to in the White House about this pardon?
1: On the advice of counsel, I respectfully decline to answer based upon my rights under the Fifth Amendment to the Constitution.
0: Did you specifically ask that it be dated back to the beginning of 2014?
1: On the advice of counsel, I respectfully decline to answer based upon my rights under the Fifth Amendment to the Constitution.
0: Did you do that so that you would be given immunity going back to the beginning of 2014?
1: On the advice of counsel, I respectfully decline to answer based upon my rights under the Fifth Amendment to the Constitution.
0: I'm just very interested why it was this date. Did it have anything to do with the fact that 2014 was also the year that the NIAID or NIH began funding EcoHealth Alliance's Understanding the Risk of Bat Coronavirus Emergence Grant?
1: On the advice of counsel, I respectfully decline to answer based upon my rights under the Fifth Amendment to the Constitution.
0: And this is the same grant that funded the work on bat coronaviruses at the Wuhan Institute on Virology. Millions of Americans are questioning what happened during COVID, why we were getting given misleading information, misleading advice, why you gave conflicting statements, based on, I guess, how you were feeling that day. And Americans, rightfully, we lost over a million Americans. They should be insulted when the Democrats insult our chair that he's doing this because he is on an obsessive mission to go after one man. Could his obsessive mission be to find out why a million Americans died and who might be responsible for that and where that started? Could that be his mission, Dr. Fauci?
1: On the advice of counsel, I respectfully decline to answer based upon my rights under the Fifth Amendment to the Constitution.
0: And after everything we have just walked through, can you sit here today and tell the American people, our bosses, that you bear no responsibility for their collapse in trust of their government?
1: On the advice of counsel, I respectfully decline to based upon my rights under the Fifth Amendment to the Constitution.
3: Time has expired. We're going to do another quick round for those who remain, about 5 minutes. Any questions that haven't come up that are pressing, let's try not to go over territory that's already been done. I'll begin by asking unanimous consent to insert into the record documents
2: Committee Chair Rand Paul.
3: CIA transferred funds to NIAID through interagency agreement. Hearing no objection, so ordered. We had hoped to hear testimony from Anthony Fauci today. We haven't, but I think it's important that we do hear from him. So we will have a video we'll play in a moment. For years, Anthony Fauci has been the public face of saying this in all likelihood came from nature. He kept saying, it's the marketplace, it's the marketplace, it's the marketplace. He's been saying that on television up until recently. But what we find is that what he was saying in public is different than what he was saying in private. In January, in private, he wrote that looks like the wet market was a super spreader event. It didn't originate there. We know that some of the earliest deaths and sickness came from somewhere else. But then for years and years, we got dishonesty. So let's play the video so we can see a little juxtaposition of the problem we were dealing with.
4: The wild are being bought into wet markets. See, there are animals that come out of the wild that are sold at these open, what they call them, wet markets.
5: Wet markets. When you bring animals in from the wild who have these viruses, the wet markets in Asia where people bring animals from the forest into market, there are wet markets in Wuhan that are ample opportunity for a virus to jump. An animal, the origin was from a bat to an intermediate host to a human, very likely in a wet market, and those animals should not have been in the Wuhan market. They knew that those animals should not have been in the market, and they immediately cleaned out the market, put restrictions on the kinds of animals that come into these wet markets. I think I should shut down those things right away. I mean, it boggles my mind.
3: So repeatedly saying in public something different than what he believed in private. Now this is interesting because, you know, the first SARS outbreak in 2003 was traced to a wet market, to animals there. But interestingly, they had evidence. They had evidence that the animals had the disease. They also had evidence that the handlers had a disproportionately high number of antibodies to the disease. So there was evidence, and the evidence was presented. So when this came out, the same thing happened again. They did look at the wet market. They looked at the wet market and tested, I think, 80,000 animals and didn't find any animals that had COVID-19. When they did find COVID-19 and trace samples there, they found that the DNA or the RNA was consistent with human spread. This was known not later on, didn't take years to develop, was known in January of 2020. And so Dr. Fauci says privately he knows it didn't come from the wet market. But as you saw, those were over a multi-year period. One of the other discussions I've had with Dr. Fauci over the years about natural immunity. So most infections, you get a degree of immunity, not perfect, some fairly perfect. Smallpox, you just don't get again. George Washington knew this. He had his wife get vaccinated, but he didn't because he'd already had smallpox. But there's one particular story that a man came up to me and lost his wife to COVID. He said, we all got it. We all got sick, and my wife ended up getting sick enough to go to the hospital. But we'd recovered 2 weeks. She was still alive 2 to 3 weeks later. We'd all recovered, and they wouldn't let us be with her. And to this day, it's one of the saddest things. And it just, you know, I think all of us should think about this. They were not allowed to visit their mom. He wasn't allowed to visit his wife in the hospital. But based on this misunderstanding of natural immunity, that for some reason 2 weeks later they were a problem. But this was all promulgated by you. We had the workers in the, you know, the meat factories. They were essential. They had to keep working. Most of them got COVID. They got it in the first couple of weeks. Most of them were younger. The reassurance should have come from public health. The reassurance should have said, congratulations, you've recovered. It also should be acknowledged. What's the number one thing we can do if we get another pandemic? Before we have a vaccine, before we have monoclonal antibodies, it would be to utilize natural immunity. So instead of the advice you were giving to Cuomo and others in New York that led to the deaths of hundreds of thousands of people or tens of thousands of people, you could have been saying, well, maybe the nurses taking care of the elderly should be people who are 2 weeks out from COVID infection. We could have used natural immunity as somewhat of a block of protection. Imperfect. But the only protection we had and the only thing we could have done, instead, the nursing homes were seated with people who had COVID. So I think the discussion of natural immunity is one where there wasn't sufficient honesty, humility. There wasn't enough presentation to encourage people. That was the only encouraging thing we had for a while is you've got it. You're very, very, if not impossible, close to impossible chance that you'll die if you get it again. Everybody could have been reassured. Nobody was reassured. It's like, well, we don't know. We just don't quite understand natural immunity. My favorite quote from that is from Martin Kulldor from Harvard. You called him one of the people that you had to take down, the fringe epidemiologist, which I've never, ever heard a scientist call another scientist that. But he jokingly said on Twitter, he said, yeah, we knew about natural immunity from 486 BC, from the time of the Athenian plague. We lost all knowledge of it in 2020. The good news is it's slowly coming back. 24 to 2025, we're beginning to understand what natural immunity is again. Not something perfect, but a useful tool that could have been used, but also something that could have helped people by telling the public, my goodness, you're not going to die now. You have a chance. If you've already had it and you're 85 years old and you're at risk for it and you're wanting to feed your wife and they're telling you to wear 4 masks and not be around your wife when you've already had it, it made no sense. I visited with a man whose mom was 83 and she was dying from COVID. They go to the hospital in Orange County. They won't admit her to the hospital till she's vaccinated because we have a policy that everybody in the hospital must be vaccinated. She's got COVID and they wanted to vaccinate her again. At one point in time, the CDC understood this. They told people don't get vaccinated if you've had COVID within 3 months. Why? Because it may give you a heightened immune response when you've already got a heightened immune response. But giving a person very sick, and many of the people who died from COVID died from sort of this storm of response, this immune storm, the answer wouldn't be try to stir up their immune response more by giving them a vaccine. The answer was actually steroids. And good old-fashioned steroids, 37% reduction in death. It turned out to be way more valuable than remdesivir, way more valuable than any of the other treatments. But I don't remember ever hearing a complimentary word on natural immunity or steroids or anything else. And, you know, I wish we could have done more today. I would have been willing to accept an apology today. I'm sorry I made mistakes. We all made mistakes. And, you know, at the time I thought the gain of function research was, you know, the risks of it were worth the benefits. But I've reassessed since 15 million people died. People say, well, gosh, these things never happened. We know it happened in 1977. We know with 100% certainty a virus escaped. In 1977, there's something called the Russian flu. Nobody's exactly positive how it got out. But when they sequenced it, they found out that a flu in 1977 had exactly the same RNA as a 1954 one that they had in the lab and they had created a vaccine for. In fact, turns out anybody born before 1954 was immune, and the only people who got it were people who had been born between 1954 and 1977. But it was identical. The genetic sequence was identical to this vaccine or the virus from 1954, and that doesn't happen because these respiratory viruses are always mutating. To be identical means it had to have leaked from the lab, proof positive that it had. So we know this happens. An author by the name of Young wrote a book and said there was 1,200 cases of significant accidents that have occurred. We knew all of this, and yet it was completely discounted. Because I think you were worried that if it was seen that you funded dangerous research to start the pandemic, you'd get blamed. And it was a concern.
2: Senate Homeland Security Committee Chair Rand Paul.
3: An effort. It wasn't just you. Anybody associated with the funding decided we needed to protect ourselves. Senator Johnson.
6: Hey, Mr. Chairman, you mentioned that we lost knowledge of natural immunity. I didn't. Dr. Fauci did. I supposedly had an asymptomatic case of COVID because of the very faulty PCR test. I never got vaccinated or injected. There's no way I would have done that because I found out enough about the mRNA gene therapy.
2: Wisconsin Republican Ron Johnson.
6: You also brought up the issue of hospital protocols. I'm going to be holding a public event on hospital protocols. We've already received a couple hundred testimonies. They are heart-wrenching. They are heart-wrenching. Here's an excerpt from the testimony of a staff surgeon, very experienced, you know, doctor for decades, at Providence Regional Medical Center, Everett, Washington. Quote, after our hospital was given remdesivir by the CDC, we were provided misleading/inaccurate information about the drug by our medical leadership. When I had a young trauma patient who was a perfect candidate for remdesivir, the infectious disease doctor on call told me to not give it to her because, quote, she seemed like a nice girl. He concludes it was known early their remdesivir kills. I said, nurses referred to it as run. Death is near. So again, I've always been, you know, never made sense to me that we put all of our eggs in the experimental gene therapy. If you knew anything about it, you would have avoided it like a plague. And we sabotaged early treatment. But the only treatment we really approved, monoclonal antibodies, which I think basically worked pretty well, but those weren't particularly available. They were denied an awful lot of patients. It was all remdesivir. Based on a study that the NIH changed the endpoint from mortality, because it had no impact on mortality, to days of recovery. A drug that the WHO recommended against its use in COVID in November of 2020, but a drug that cost over $3,000 for a course of treatment. Versus things like ivermectin, hydroxychloroquine, who even Dr. Fauci, and I should have got that one out because I want to take this time to end things on the record, said, you know, we need to have a very tight protocol on remdesivir because it's unknown, but hydroxychloroquine, I mean, that's approved, some side effects, but we have a long history of it. Let's put up my latest chart. Again, I was tracking adverse events on the experimental injection, but I use this chart as a comparison. So you've got ivermectin, hydroxychloroquine. These are average, again, AVAERS doesn't improve causation, but, you know, there's correlation. It's there for safety signal. So ivermectin, over 30 years of FDA reports, 17 deaths per year. Hydroxychloroquine, over 38 years of reporting, 142 deaths per year. Remdesivir, over 5.5 years, 546 deaths per year. The COVID injection, almost 7,000 deaths per year. But which is safest? What did the FDA freak us out about ivermectin, hydroxychloroquine, when they turned a complete blind's eye toward the injections injury? So I want to enter the quote from the surgeon. By the way, here's the answer. Cheryl Atkinson in an interview said that when it comes to money, we check financial ties among experts on the government panel devising coronavirus treatment guidelines, which have the effect of dialing back hydroxychloroquine use and giving an edge to remdesivir. We found the 11 members reporting links to a drug company, 9 of them named relationships to remdesivir's maker, Gilead. 7 more, including 2 of the committee leaders, have ties to Gilead beyond the 11 months they had to disclose. 2 were on Gilead's advisory board. Others were paid consultants or received research support in honoraria. By the way, within the study, I think one of the study participants was an employee of Gilead. A bunch also had conflicts with Gilead. So, gee, I wonder why. You know, there are conflicts of interest. Gilead made billions of dollars off of remdesivir and people died. In terms of ignoring safety signals, you can probably put that down now. This has come to light. This is Dr. Drew Weissman, who got the Nobel Prize for the mRNA platform. He wrote to Dr. Fauci on February 8th of 2020. Tony, I wanted to alert you to some new data we generated with our mRNA LNP vaccine. Now, it was a higher fold dose, but that mRNA LNP go to the placenta and fetus, measured by translation of the mRNA and cause of immune response in the amniotic fluid. So that same day, Dr. Fauci responds, it'd be interesting to see what human dose levels given intramuscular do. So about a month later, Dr. Weissman replies, he said, we still have some concerns over the data after they tested at IM. Now, again, there's more documentation in terms of the FDA blew it off. It's like, don't worry about that. That was the whole thing. That's what Peter Marks did when he was shown that his algorithm was going to mass safety signals. The last thing I want to enter in the record here is, and I want to make the point, you know, why is this important? That they buried the treatment of severely injection injured. The fact that we haven't acknowledged these injection injuries, these people can't get treatment. They're being gaslit by their doctors. So it's all in your head. The rate of the injection injured of suicides is increasing because they've given up hope, because our medical establishment and federal health agencies completely failed them, failing to acknowledge it. So again, Dr. Nath was diagnosing and treating injection injured in March of 2021. This concerned people. So you had Dr. Walter Koroshetz writes Dr. Fauci. One of the points he made, there's been a steady, slow stream of reports to me of post-vaccination neurological conditions. Dr. Nath has been collecting a bunch. He has reports sent out to publish. Well, that alarmed everybody. Boy, you can't let the public know what's actually happening. You can't actually let the public know what the science is showing. So on April 29th, an email from Francis Collins, head of NIH, to Dr. Koroshetz, says, I find this approach troubling and will have the main consequence of feeding vaccine hesitancy and social media overreaction. Then Dr. Lawrence Tabak writes to Francis Collins, I don't understand why Walter does not shut this thing down. Why don't you shut down that Dr. Nath, who's actually treating injection injured? Why? Because of vaccine hesitancy. And because we haven't acknowledged that, and the reason I've been advocating for this is because I know the injection injured. I know people who lost loved ones within days of the injection. And we've turned our backs on them. They deserve acknowledgement. They deserve to be heard, seen, and believed so they can get treatment. I also know the doctors whose careers were destroyed because you denigrated things like ivermectin and denied ivermectin to people in hospitals who got their kidneys knocked out by the remdesivir but got put on ventilators, never got to hug their loved ones goodbye because of those hospital protocols. That's what your science did to people. So, Dr. Fauci, my only question is, based on your lack of testimony here today, based quite honestly on our investigation into the cover-up of safety signals and injection injuries, we have issued letters to a number of former FDA officials to come in for transcribed interviews. You will be getting a letter today asking for a volunteer transcribed interview. So I'd be asking, will you comply or will I have to subpoena you?
1: On the advice of counsel, I respectfully decline to answer based upon my rights under the Fifth Amendment to the Constitution.
6: Respectful subpoena. Thank you.
3: Senator Scott.
7: Dr. Fauci, did you personally receive any royalty payments connected to COVID-related intellectual property?
1: On the advice of counsel, I respectfully decline to answer based upon my rights under the Fifth Amendment to the Constitution.
7: Given that NIH receives royalty payments from certain pharmaceutical companies, why would any American believe these financial ties did not influence decisions about which treatments were promoted or restricted?
2: Florida Republican Senator Rick Scott asking questions of Dr. Anthony Fauci.
1: On the advice of counsel, I respectfully decline to answer based upon my rights under the Fifth Amendment to the Constitution.
7: Why doesn't NIAID publicly disclose these payments?
1: On the advice of counsel, I respectfully decline to answer based upon my rights under the Fifth Amendment to the Constitution.
7: Did you partner with Bill Gates on global health initiatives or vaccines?
1: On the advice of counsel, I respectfully decline to answer based upon my rights under the Fifth Amendment to the Constitution.
7: How much did Bill Gates' entities provide in funding to NIAID collectively since 2005?
1: On the advice of counsel, I respectfully decline to answer based upon my rights under the Fifth Amendment to the Constitution.
7: To your knowledge, did Bill Gates partner with China on sensitive research?
1: On the advice of counsel, I respectfully decline to answer based upon my rights under the Fifth Amendment to the Constitution.
7: Specifically, dual-use research such as countermeasures or gain-of-function?
1: On the advice of counsel, I respectfully decline to answer based upon my rights under the Fifth Amendment to the Constitution.
7: Do you know if Bill Gates' entities partnered with U.S. government classified programs?
1: On the advice of counsel, I respectfully decline to answer based upon my rights under the Fifth Amendment to the Constitution.
7: Do you know if Bill Gates maintains an active national security clearance?
1: On the advice of counsel, I respectfully decline to answer based upon my rights under the Fifth Amendment to the Constitution.
7: Did you advocate a request for Bill Gates to receive a security clearance?
1: On the advice of counsel, I respectfully decline to answer based upon my rights under the Fifth Amendment to the Constitution.
7: Do you have any knowledge that NIAID or NIH through HHS sponsored or requested a security clearance for Bill Gates?
1: On the advice of counsel, I respectfully decline to answer based upon my rights under the Fifth Amendment to the Constitution.
7: Around 2010, my understanding is that the government shifted its approach to biodefense countermeasure research. Did NIAID, under your leadership, partner with the Obama White House or any other U.S. government classified entities on sensitive countermeasures research?
1: On the advice of counsel, I respectfully decline to answer based upon my rights under the Fifth Amendment to the Constitution.
7: Did your office take steps to drive biological research investments?
1: On the advice of counsel, I respectfully decline to answer based upon my rights under the Fifth Amendment to the Constitution.
7: What was private industry's take on the type of research in the 2010 timeframe and before?
1: On the advice of counsel, I respectfully decline to answer based upon my rights under the Fifth Amendment to the Constitution.
7: Was it considered too dangerous to conduct and industry was hesitant to take this on and invest in?
1: On the advice of counsel, I respectfully decline to answer based upon my rights under the Fifth Amendment to the Constitution.
7: Why did you take steps to mature the government's approach to biodefense?
1: On the advice of counsel, I respectfully decline to answer based upon my rights under the Fifth Amendment to the Constitution.
7: Were there any specific lines of effort or actions you felt were needed during this time to improve the research, development, and fielding model?
1: On the advice of counsel, I respectfully decline to answer based upon my rights under the Fifth Amendment to the Constitution.
7: How was dual use and gain of function incorporated or accounted for in maturing biodefense countermeasures?
1: On the advice of counsel, I respectfully decline to answer based upon my rights under the Fifth Amendment to the Constitution.
7: Did you ever discuss moving gain of function countermeasures research out of government space to private industry space?
1: On the advice of counsel, I respectfully decline to answer based upon my rights under the Fifth Amendment to the Constitution.
7: How were these private organizations regulated through government oversight while conducting risky research, including gain of function or gene editing technology?
1: On the advice of counsel, I respectfully decline to answer based upon my rights under the Fifth Amendment to the Constitution.
7: Did the Obama White House or any government entities take steps to inject funding into private industry?
1: On the advice of counsel, I respectfully decline to answer based upon my rights under the Fifth Amendment to the Constitution.
7: How do you ensure that our national security and public health is protected when private organizations work with foreign countries of concern and have the no government oversight, such as the Eco Health Alliance research grant you funded in a CCP military lab?
1: On the advice of counsel, I respectfully decline to answer based upon my rights under the Fifth Amendment to the Constitution.
7: Given the culture of the pay-to-play at NIAID, did you or anyone acting on your behalf make any payment or enter any arrangement in any way or fashion to secure influence the broad pardon you received from President Biden?
1: On the advice of counsel, I respectfully decline to answer based upon my rights under the Fifth Amendment to the Constitution.
7: Thank you, Mr. Chairman.
3: I'd like to ask unanimous consent to enter into the record a letter from the Department of Energy that confirms during Anthony Fauci's tenure that Bill Gates was given Q security clearance from 2014 to 2021 without objection. That will be entered into the record.
2: Committee Chair Rand Paul.
3: Unanimous consent to enter into the record the contents of the folder of authorities provided to Dr. Fauci, including the pardon. Let's be clear today, you know, what we've seen. I really did want to hear from Dr. Fauci. I wanted to hear perhaps an apology, perhaps some semblance of being sorry for what happened or that judgment errors were made. We didn't hear any of that. But he was subpoenaed here to testify, refused to answer any questions, even after being directed by the chair and being advised of the law requiring him to do so. He has cited a privilege that is unsupported because of his blanket pardon and because he waived the privilege by testifying at the start. I'm going to give you one more opportunity to comply with the law, limited to the period of your pardon at any point between January 1st, 2014 and January 19th, 2025. Did you destroy any federal record or tell anyone else to?
1: Under the advice of counsel, I respectfully decline to answer based upon my rights under the Fifth Amendment to the Constitution.
3: Given that you have a unlimited presidential pardon, what is your specific objection that you are making?
1: On the advice of counsel, I respectfully decline to answer based upon my rights under the Fifth Amendment to the Constitution.
3: My question was limited to the period of your pardon only. I find your objection unsupported and direct you to answer the question.
1: On the advice of counsel, I respectfully decline to answer based upon my rights under the Fifth Amendment to the Constitution.
3: Because you refuse to answer, citing a privilege that is unsupported because of your pardon, and after being denied to do so, this committee has scheduled a vote next week on a resolution certifying your contempt. I think we have another question or two from Senator Langford.
8: Mr. Chairman, really this is a question for you, and it's a question to try to figure out how do we get a good answer on this.
2: Oklahoma Republican Senator James Langford.
8: Because clearly Dr. Fauci's attorneys are saying that he has a Fifth Amendment right. We've also subpoenaed him to be able to compel his testimony to be able to be here. I happen to be in the committee. We're also dealing with Lois Lerner. Lois Lerner came and testified, gave an opening statement, and then took the Fifth Amendment. The committee then held her in contempt for that, saying you can't do both. You can't both testify and say I'm not going to answer questions. So the parliamentary question that I think we've got to be able to deal with is this consistent with Lois Lerner? What she also did when she came before Congress, gave an opening statement, testimony, so made a statement, and then refused to answer questions. Are we dealing with the same issue here where someone is you can't make a statement and say, I'm not going to make statements at the same time?
3: I think it's a very good question. I think that's something all of us will examine over the next week. We're going to have a vote next week on contempt. I think there's another legal question that the courts may have to decide upon, and that is whether or not a presidential pardon that offers you complete immunity, that you can still claim that you need protection from immunity when you've been protected. Because Dr. Fauci isn't liable for anything as long as he tells the truth. Even if he admits that he destroyed records on a routine basis, his assistant said she destroyed a ton of emails. I think it was a routine thing. I think he destroyed throughout his career there probably thousands of emails. Even if he did that, as long as he answered truthfully, yes, I did. I didn't think that was important. I made a mistake. You can't be prosecuted for it. Many of the things are outside the statute of limitations as well. All he had to do today, if he wanted to testify, was be honest. As long as he was honest, even about committing a crime, he would have no jeopardy. But I think the pardon has given him more immunity than most people would ever get. Like if you offer a witness immunity in exchange for testimony, he has blanket immunity. The president gave him blanket immunity for virtually anything he could have possibly done, you know, while at NIH. So I think we all have to individually answer this question. We welcome you to be part of helping us figure out the question, but there will be a vote, at least right now, there will be planned to be a vote next week on contempt.
8: Okay. Thank you, Mr. Chairman.
3: Today will be the capstone to Anthony Fauci's 40 years of abuse of power at NIH. In the end, must imagine Fauci believes he got away with it. But still, late at night, even the guilty must become anxious, rerunning the scenarios through his mind, wondering, latching on to lingering doubts, and worrying, did his actions lead to the largest man-made plague in human history? Are the millions dead the result of his experiments or experiments that he approved that increased the pathogenicity of deadly viruses? History will judge, but the facts, as we now know them, paint a sordid tale of dishonesty, misjudgment, and ultimately the hubris, the likes of which the world has rarely seen. If everyone will remain seated for a few minutes, we're going to let Dr. Fauci exit. Thank you.
2: Dr. Anthony Fauci, former director of the National Institute of Allergy and Infectious Diseases and advisor to the president during the early days of the COVID-19 pandemic, testifying before the Senate Homeland Security and Governmental Affairs Committee on the origins of the virus. This comes just days after committee chair Rand Paul released thousands of pages of Dr. Fauci's journal entries covering the pandemic years.
9: Now to the National Urban League Conference in Nashville, Tennessee, for a conversation with former Vice President Kamala Harris. Here's CEO of the National Urban League, Mark Morial.
10: It is my honor, my distinct honor, to introduce and present someone who has been to this Urban League Conference many times. In fact, the person I am about to introduce was with us in 2004 in Detroit, when she was one of the original inductees as a woman of power. Her career, since that point, took off like a skyrocket as she went from being the district attorney in San Francisco as the first black district attorney in San Francisco to become the attorney general of the state of California, the first African American to serve in that position. Later on, was elected to the United States Senate, representing the state of California and then made history as Vice President of the United States of America, the first woman, the first black woman to do so. And we are proud of her accomplishments, because we know when you accomplish great things against great odds, you will face all of the naysayers from all over. We spend no time as urban leaguers arguing with donkeys. We spend no time arguing with naysayers. We don't give oxygen to player haters, because we focus on accomplishments that are prideful and historic, and on people and leaders and personalities who are doing the work of addressing the challenges that we face. Her accomplishments include working on an expanded child tax credit in the American Rescue Plan, leading a federal police reform executive order that tightened use of force rules, and establishing a national database to track officer misconduct. All that aligned with the National Urban League's 21 Pillars framework. She has fought for reproductive freedom, for gun violence reduction, for the freedom to vote, for clean air and water, for job and wealth creation through investments. She was instrumental in the confirmation of Justice Ketanji Brown Jackson, who also made history as the first black woman on the Supreme Court. She traveled to 21 countries, and I'm grateful that we had an opportunity to join her in Ghana as a part of an effort to expand this nation's relationship with the continent of Africa. Ladies and gentlemen, I want you to welcome back to the National Urban League a friend of the Urban League movement, the 49th Vice President of the United States, Kamala Harris. You know, we're excited to have you with us this afternoon, and we've got people here from all over the country.
11: Yeah.
10: But I reminded everyone that you have been here more times than I can count. On the back of the envelope, I think I've counted 12 times.
11: That's right, yeah.
10: But maybe I've missed a few between this and our legislative policy conference and right. many other engagements we've had. So we are indeed so proud that you're back today. I want to start today with just your assessment, your sense of the moment that we are living in, the condition of this nation, and the challenges we have, because we're trying to maintain hope.
11: Yeah, that's right.
10: We're trying to maintain strength. We're trying to maintain the fight. What's your assessment? What's your sense? What commentary would you have on the state of affairs at this moment?
11: How's that for being articulate?
10: Easy question.
11: Well, let me preface it by first thanking you, Mark, and everyone in this room for the work that you are so dedicated to, that is about lifting up the voices of people who must be seen and heard and receive the dignity to which they are due. It is tireless work. It is often thankless work. And the leaders in this room do it every day without any expectation of award or reward. And I am so deeply thankful to you for lifting up and carrying the legacy of this incredibly important American organization and institution, especially in these most troubled times. You know, we are looking at a historic moment, and not for good reason. We are looking at a moment that has been about taking us back. You look at the Calais decision, taking us back to Jim Crow. You look at a United States Supreme Court. I became a lawyer because of one of the people I idolized, which was Thurgood Marshall. and everything he did and they did on that court, everything Charles Hamilton Houston and Constance Baker Motley did to allow that court with Thurgood to do the good work that was about trying to make real the promise of America when it comes to liberty and justice and equality. Yet we are living in a time where we see the three branches of government that are supposed to be co-equal, that are under their watch, allowing a disintegration and deterioration of those principles and values that we have held ourselves out to value and hold dear. We have seen a United States Supreme Court, which now, a few years ago, told the chief executive, the president of the United States, he'd be immune from whatever he does in office. And so what have we seen as a result of that and so many other factors? We have seen what should be three co-equal branches of government now become one superior to the other two in many ways. We see in a state like Tennessee, state governments who are overtly, without any apology, threatening the very thing that we say we stand for, which is a democracy and the right of its citizens to vote. I'm sure that, Mark, you guys have been talking about what's happening in Memphis.
12: Oh, yes.
11: A predominantly black city that has now been carved into three different districts that is intended, that action, to basically wipe out the black vote in any meaningful way in this state.
9: Former Vice President Kamala Harris.
11: You see what happened with the Calais decision. And, you know, if you read that decision, the court justified it basically by saying, well, it's politics, so we're not going to interfere. You know what they did? They backdoored racism through politics in that decision. And so right now we are looking at a situation in the South in particular where we could lose a significant amount of representation. And yes, we should talk about it in terms of who will lose their office, but we also know that most importantly it's going to be about the people that will lose their representation. These are troubled times. We have a president of the United States taking America into a war the people didn't ask for, spending billions of dollars without paying attention to the people right here in America who are losing their health coverage every single day because of policies that they're pushing to pay for a tax cut for the richest people in the country.
12: Amen.
11: These are troubled times, Mark. And yet, I remain optimistic. And I'm going to tell you why. Just being backstage here, I met one of the young leaders. She's about to go to law school. Where are you? She's about to go to law school, and we were talking about it. She's been working here, Urban League, and she wants to go to law school. And I said, well, what do you want to do with that law degree? She said, fight for civil rights. You know, fight for civil rights. She is a member of Gen Z. Gen Z is a bigger population demographically than boomers. Get comfortable with that, boomers. And when I meet young leaders like her, or the young leaders that I recently met at North Carolina A&T, because I heard about how they were organizing around voting rights, and I went to go meet with those students at North Carolina A&T, the largest HBCU in the country, who then told me about how they are in a fight because the elected officials in that state took the polling place from their campus. Took the polling place from the largest HBCU in the country. From our young leaders who are at that phase of life, we all know, those of us who have parented children, that phase of life where we want to make sure they're learning the good habits of being an adult, including to get used to voting every cycle. And they took the polling place. But these young leaders are organizing. They're organizing to the point of raising money to get buses to be able to take the students to go to the polling place. They're organizing and going up to their state capitol and demanding to be heard. They're not deterred when they went up to their state capitol and the leader at the podium in the chambers, they're not deterred when they were told this. They were told, you have 5 minutes to leave. And those students are not deterred, and they are fighting. And they are fighting in the traditions of this organization and all the people in this room. So I remain optimistic, but we have a fight in front of us.
10: As you think about this Calais decision and the effective gutting of the Voting Rights Act for Shelby and Calais, how do we best respond? You're a brilliant lawyer, been a legislator and an executive. How do we best respond to what is really a setback in terms of a tool that we've used to protect our voting rights? How do we best respond?
11: Okay, real talk?
10: Real talk. Straight talk.
11: I honestly don't believe that it will be any time soon that we are going to revive the Voting Rights Act. So I don't believe that it is going to be the best use of our energy right now to try to get that done, because I don't know that it's going to get done right now the way this Congress is composed and the way they have been treating civil rights issues. I'm hopeful, but I don't know that it's going to happen anytime soon. So I think part of it is we've got to think about now, and I was talking to this young woman about this, now when they have destroyed the infrastructure we built over decades and had in place with the Voting Rights Act for 50 years, how are we going to achieve the goal when that infrastructure has been destroyed? And we're going to have to be creative. Part of it is these midterms are coming up, and it will make a decision about who at least rules the Senate, the House, if not the Senate. And so we have to do the work of telling people right now, check your voter registration status. Make sure you aren't one of those people whose names got purged inappropriately. Make sure you've checked on your polling place, because they've been playing games around moving the polling place where your grandparents always voted. And so on election day, when they go to that elementary school down the block, they might find that polling place is closed. Registering folks to vote and having an agenda that is about turning out the vote in the greatest numbers we have ever seen, so that in light of and in this environment where they are cheating, we will be too big to rig. Too big to rig. It means being ruthless. They are ruthless. We need to be ruthless too. And by that, I do not mean cruel. That is not our nature. By that, I do not mean breaking the law. That is not what we do. But I do mean we must be uncompromising. And we must allow for a real conversation about revisiting certain things. For example, and I know this is going to be controversial coming from me in particular, we need to revisit the Electoral College. We need to revisit the point of expanding the court to 13 justices like we have 13 district courts. We need to revisit, if they so want, statehood for Puerto Rico and D.C.
10: Yes.
11: If we regain control of the Senate, I served on this committee, the Senate Judiciary Committee, when I was in the Senate, only the second black woman elected to the United States Senate after Carol Moseley Braun. And the Senate Judiciary Committee has the power to create rules for its committee that don't have to go to the whole Senate for a vote and worry about filibuster and all of that. We should demand, if we win back the Senate, that the Senate Judiciary Committee have the strength to put in place rules that would include, if a nominee for a federal court or the Supreme Court comes before them and starts lying, that they hold them in contempt. If they refuse to give information for which the committee righteously requires, they think about accountability and consequence, and that those members of the Senate Judiciary Committee have the courage, because we require it, to hold people accountable who are misleading intentionally.
13: Well, you really embrace an aggressive agenda. Wednesday night came out in favor of a strong code of ethics for the Supreme Court.
11: Yeah.
13: Term limits for the court, and I support an expansion of the court. And I think people should understand the Supreme Court has not always had 9 members.
11: Right.
13: There's nothing sacrosanct about 9 members, and we have to do what indeed we need to do. I want to switch gears to follow.
9: CEO of the National Urban League, Mark Morial.
13: Affairs.
11: Mm-hmm.
13: Let's focus. I want to create this context. So

0: much more expansive than a hyper-focus on the Middle East. How do you convince, and should it be that, or is the Middle East so pivotal to everything that that is where our focus needs to remain?
1: So foreign, well, let me start with this. As Vice President of the United States, I met with over 150 world leaders, presidents, prime ministers, chancellors, and kings, many of them multiple times, and developed relationships with them. And I will say that one of the concerns that I've had for quite some time, even before the 24 election, is I worry, and it kind of pains me to be honest with you, do the American people writ large understand how important we are to the rest of the world? I don't mean the government, I mean the people. Because part of my experience has shown me that the relationship between nations, yes, it has something to do with the relationship between those leaders, but it also has something to do with the relationship perceived by the people of those nations with the others. The whole history of African Americans in the United States is well known in many parts of the world, and the plight and the struggle has been one of those examples of other nations knowing who we are and finding some level of identification with the need for the people to have to fight for their rights and then see success when they organize and speak up. This person in the White House right now has, first of all, he is the first president in the United States, Democrat or Republican, who has openly thumbed his nose at the importance of alliances. Imperfect though many of them have been, but this one openly thumbs his nose at the importance of alliances. The other thing he openly does is thumb his nose at the notion that America should be a protector of international rules and norms. He is an isolationist with a supposed America First agenda, who, because of his failure to understand America's role, imperfect though we may be, has accomplished two things. He has accomplished making America seem less reliable as a partner, and he has accomplished that America now has less authority than it ever did to weigh in on global matters. You mentioned the continent of Africa, and I was so honored when you and Michelle came on the, as part of the delegation that I took to the continent, and Ghana being the place where we were hosted with a state dinner. So as Vice President, one of the areas of focus for me in international policy was the continent of Africa, for a number of reasons, including the median age on the continent of Africa is 18. It is estimated by 2050, one in four people occupying space on Mother Earth will be on the continent of Africa.
0: Yes.
1: So my point as Vice President was trying to then change the narrative around our relationship with the continent in a way that, yes, we would preserve whatever we had historically done that was about support for natural disasters, for disease, AIDS, HIV, AIDS being another example, but also that we would shift to understanding the importance of partnerships with African nations. And we raised billions of dollars from American corporations to invest in those partnerships. Of course, what we have seen now, because it is a matter of perspective, we can, as we have learned with this administration, take nothing for granted in terms of how we have always played in the world. When they, it's so unbelievable that they got rid of USAID. And you saw the recent numbers, as many as, 600,000-700,000 people have died because of withdrawing American aid for humanitarian purposes on that continent. And
0: USAID funded the purchase of American agricultural products for countries all over the world. So when USAID shuts down, they hurt farmers, they're growers and producers, and it's so significant. How... we now have a war in Iran,

0: that the United States Congress has not authorized. How do we prevent presidents from engaging in unauthorized wars in the future so that this experience does not become precedent setting for future presidents?
1: Let me
0: just engage in foreign conflicts at whim and at will that the Congress has not authorized nor funded. How do you stop this?
1: Well, let me just be on the record. I would have opposed it even if they had approved this war.
0: Mm-hmm.
1: And here's why. There has been no articulation of the end game.
0: Right.
1: There has been, you know, he's now talking about this deal. You know, the deal would basically be what Barack Obama got, that he pulled us out of. And, you know, I think that it is important to not be a conspiracist, but at the same time, you can listen to what people are saying and wonder, is it just a full-on distraction from the things he can't handle or has not handled? But this war is a war of choice that this president got into with Israel.
0: Yes.
1: With no clear national security issue for us. If you look at it in terms of what was happening with the nuclear program, and there are now courageous U.S. service members who have died.
0: Mm-hmm.
1: They're asking for hundreds of billions of dollars to pay for this war. Meanwhile, you have people in America who are losing their health care every day, cannot afford their housing, cannot afford health care, cannot afford child care. And so, yes, it is about congressional authorization, but it is also about how do you use the resources and power of the United States of America, our taxpayers and our government, in a way that best meets the needs of the people, yes, in terms of their security first and foremost always, but their well-being as a whole. This war is an example of action that is contrary to all of the above.
0: Let me ask you another question in a little bit of a different vein. In your view, rank the top three most affected presidents in American history.
1: Oh, Mark, don't make me do that.
0: Oh, you can turn a question.
1: It was actually interesting. I couldn't sleep last night, and I was watching NPR. It was doing did anybody watch it? A whole thing on FDR? Did you watch it? And it was, of course, his three terms in office, and it was interesting to, and of course, the role of his wife, Eleanor Roosevelt.
2: Former Vice President Kamala Harris.
1: He did some good things.
0: Yep.
1: In fact, it was he who talked about the expansion of the Supreme Court,
0: yes,
1: and
0: right.
1: Then he got ferocious back, blowback for that. But he did good. It was Social Security. It was, you know, when I think about what he did in terms of investing in the people during dire times and talking about the role and responsibility of government, that it should not just be about the benevolence of community organizations or just interpersonal relationships, that the government has a role. I think that he was a very important president. He appreciated that government has, in my mind, three essential functions, which is public health, public safety, and public education. I will credit, give me more time to really think about this. I credit, Kennedy, of course, in terms of what he laid the groundwork for, and then Johnson followed up on.
0: Of course.
1: Right? Around having the ability. But that was, again, an example of the inside-outside game. Because the reason that happened is because the pressure was on from the outside to appeal to the conscience of the people on the inside.
0: Yes.
1: And so I don't think that there's been any great president who has been without that kind of pressure as well. And then, of course, Barack Obama.
0: Yeah, of course. Yes.
1: Yeah.
0: So,
1: and what he did with the Affordable Care Act, among many things, but in particular if we had one issue that has been ailing America for generations, which is a health care system that has failed anyone other than the rich, and addressing that the way that he did and took a lot of heat for it. I think he's one of the greatest presidents.
0: Well, you named three, and I agree with those three, right? Particularly 20th century, FDR, and you can never ever compare what Kennedy and Johnson, the Kennedy-Johnson administration, yeah, was able to accomplish in so many ways. And of course, Barack Obama, I think, not only his accomplishments, but the fact that he never embarrassed us. He never ever embarrassed us. He operated with dignity and class and put up, he never sweat. No, you could never see, the man never was sweated. He never flinched when even the haters got loud and wrong with him. So I guess the next question related to that, because you've had a chance to serve in the White House, what's the profile of a great president? What are the characteristics that are really required to do the job and do it effectively? What really does it take? Because people may look at it from the outside. You have a chance to look at it both from the outside and the inside and serve on the inside. What are the characteristics? I think people are really thinking as they think ahead. You know, what is the profile? What are the characteristics? Sometimes what we see is not what we see.
1: Yeah.
0: What do you think?
1: One of the, I think, most important qualities of a leader who can make decisions that impact other people is the kind of leader who is more concerned with looking at and to the people than looking in the mirror.
0: Mm-hmm.
1: Which is about understanding it is not about you. It is about service.
0: Mm-hmm.
1: And are you listening to the people to hear them as opposed to tell them what they need?
0: Mm-hmm. Mm-hmm.
1: I think that's critically important.
0: Mm-hmm.
1: And, you know, there are plenty of elected leaders who will talk about going on a listening tour. And what they really mean is listen to me. So it's about listening to the people, which is an extension also of a very important character trait that any president should have and any leader should have, which is empathy.
0: Mm-hmm.
1: Which is the ability to have at least some level of curiosity, if not concern,
0: mm-hmm, mm-hmm,
1: about the well-being of other people.
0: Mm-hmm.
1: And then take it upon oneself to do something about it. There is the quality that is everything that flows from the concept of integrity, which includes speaking the truth, mm-hmm, and being honest with the people.
0: Mm-hmm.
1: And, you know, and sometimes that will result in being unpopular. But in my experience in elected office, it is better to weather those moments when you are unpopular than it is to lose the respect,
0: mm-hmm,
1: and trust of the people.
0: Thank you. I'm not asking you to make any news here.
1: That was so clearly like a lead up to something. Come on, Michelle.
0: But you have many, many, many friends and supporters in this room, you know, and in the Urban League movement. So I'll probably just ask this. You know, we're all clock watching, date watching, time watching. When do you want to come back and talk to us?
1: Anytime. You know, this is home to me. But I just do want to stress, 28 will not matter if we don't win 26.
0: Mm-hmm.
1: And, you know, I was sharing with some of the friends here, you know, I've been traveling the country since I've been, I guess one might think of me as being currently unemployed. So I've had a little time. And I've been spending a lot of time in the South in particular, and especially now with this Calais decision,
0: mm-hmm,
1: you know, just to revisit that point. What they are doing to cheat, you know, some 19 states have done redistricting.
0: Mm-hmm.
1: And there are many more who didn't have to do redistricting because they already had cut the lines in a way that excluded blocks of voters. And this administration and the people who are leading in a lot of these places, they know that the people are not stupid. The people see that they're paying too much for gas and groceries and housing and childcare. They know on merit that they don't have a whole lot to be proud of. And so they know that if the people vote, it is very likely that they may vote them out of office. And so they are cheating. And they are not without power. So we have to counteract that. And part of it is to remind, and this is what the Urban League does so well in every community around our country. We have to remind the people that the power is with them. We have to remind them that this is not a time to feel hopelessness. That if you feel powerless, you will be powerless. If you feel powerful, you will be powerful. And we are powerful. And right now, there is so much at stake in these midterms. We don't have the court to look out for the needs about equality and justice and fairness and freedom. We don't have an executive branch who is doing much beyond attacking all those rights. But while we can hold on to a democracy, we do have that third branch, which is Congress, which if we can win even one half of it, we can have some of the guardrails to stop the pain. And if we're only focused on 28, we're losing a lot of folks who need to be seen and dare I say, protected from the attacks that we are witnessing. And so I appreciate the question and the intrigue. I have not made a decision, but I will tell you, I am fully, sincerely focused on these midterms, and I know we're going to be working together on it, and I thank everybody here for that.
0: So all I will say is we appreciate that, and we just want you to know that when you've got some things to tell us, we want to be the first to know, and we want to convene a special meeting of the Urban League Movement so you can let us know what you're thinking is. We really appreciate your presence here today, your hard work. We are focused on the midterms.
1: Yeah.
0: We are encouraging our people to vote with vengeance.
1: Yes.
0: With passion.
1: Yes.
0: With conviction to send a very, very strong message.
1: Right.
0: We have work to do. There has to be the investment in the ground game necessary to get out the vote, and we are encouraging that. But we appreciate your voice, and you're welcome into any of our Urban League communities, any of our Urban League affiliates at any time you want and you wish.
1: Thank you.
0: So when
1: you
0: travel,
1: thank you.
0: Our doors are open.
1: Thank you.
0: Our folks want to hear because you're one of us.
1: I appreciate it.
0: And we thank you so very much. Ladies and gentlemen, Urban Leaguers, brothers and sisters, give the Vice President a big round. Show some love. Show it loud. Show it proud.
2: Former Vice President Kamala Harris speaking at the National Urban League Conference in Nashville, Tennessee. She was interviewed by CEO of the National Urban League, Mark Morial. 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C-SPAN CEO Sam Feist, the co-founder of Axios, Jim VandeHei, and Dispatch CEO Stephen Hayes talked about journalism and democracy at a Ronald Reagan Presidential Foundation forum on July 28th. They discussed declining trust in media, political divisions, and the implications of AI. Here's board chair of the Ronald Reagan Presidential Foundation and Institute, Fred Ryan.
3: Thank you, and welcome, everybody. For our panelists, you should know we had Supreme Court Justice this morning, we had governor, we had some sports superstars, some leaders of the civility space, and they're all a warm-up act for you guys.
4: So, perfect.
3: Well, thank you for joining us. These are three working journalists who are now leading major news organizations and playing a key role in shaping the media model for the future. And next to me is Sam Feist, CEO of C-SPAN. For many years, he headed CNN's DC Bureau. He is the impresario of presidential debates. If you've seen on television the debate at the Reagan Library with Air Force One, that is a Sam Feist production. Thank you, Sam. He created the popular C-SPAN show Ceasefire, which we're going to ask him in a few minutes to tell us a little bit more about that. Welcome, Sam.
5: Thanks, Fred.
3: Next is Steve Hayes. Steve is co-founder of The Dispatch. He was previously at National Journal, The Weekly Standard. He's an author, television commentator, and podcaster. And he has hosted some of the Reagan Foundation's Common Ground Forum series. Well, thank you, Steve.
5: Thanks, Fred.
3: And Jim Vandehei, co-founder of Axios, co-founder of Politico, where we work together with The Washington Post, Roll Call, other major news outlets. He's the author of Smart Brevity and all Just the Good Stuff. And I would say he's co-author of a column every night called Finish Line, which if you haven't seen it, I would urge you to check it out. It's very good in terms of guidance to be more civil in our daily lives. So welcome, gentlemen.
5: Thank you.
3: I thought we'd start off with the easy subject of decline of trust in media. So, Jim, let me just say, I did a little research. I noticed in 1997, you began your media career at Roll Call. That same year, Gallup survey showed that public trust in news media being 53%. It has steadily declined since then, and now it's at a record low of 28%. Some polls show it even lower. Now, I'm not saying that your time as a journalist caused that, but it has tracked your career. So could you give your thoughts? Why, and seriously, why do you think there's a decline in trust in media? And even more importantly, what can we do for media to regain trust?
6: Yeah, I think you say it half jokingly, but I think like we are a little bit involved in that. If you think about the arc of when we started Politico, almost to the day that we started Politico, the iPhone came out. And right around then, Facebook took off. X or Twitter back then took off. And so pre that, you didn't have social media and you didn't have people hooked up to their phone. The minute that you had that dynamic happen, suddenly we all started to OD on politics. People were getting a lot of it. And the people who had the most obnoxious opinions or the loudest voices tended to rise inside of the algorithms. And that really changed the atmosphere for news. And suddenly way more people were involved in the news and sort of the stakes of shaping the news rose. And I'm not saying media, we didn't make mistakes. We certainly did along the way. I feel like I spent a lot of time thinking about this, reverse engineering it. I don't think our species was designed to be able to stare at a phone all day, every day, ingest information, have an algorithm understand your mind better than you do, give you more of what you want, whether you even know that you want it, and not to have some kind of adverse effect to it. And so I think you had that happen. And then you had it happen at a time where you have just divided government and things constantly change and you have a turnover in power. So the stakes rise. The stakes rise. I think emotions rise. And so suddenly you had this stew and it really led to sort of a toxicity across all institutions, but certainly in politics and in the media. I think for Republicans in particular, it became very convenient even pre then to basically blame the media, say the media was leftist, and in many cases it was left of center.
2: Co-founder of Axios, Jim Vandehei.
6: And use that as a way to raise money and to raise emotions on their own side. And so I think you sit here today, and I think one of the things that worries me most for your generation is it's not just a decline of media, it's that nobody trusts almost anything. It's the military, it's the FBI, it's government, it's business, it's media. And when you don't have some institutions that bind us together in some common truth, it just gets harder to make this beautiful democracy and capitalism function the way that it should. And so I think the burden falls on all of us. It certainly is going to fall big on your generation in terms of, okay, well, how do we fix this? How do we use technology? How do we use freedom? How do we use expression? How do we use democracy and capitalism to kind of right whatever's gone wrong over the last 20 years?
7: I would just add, Fred, in the middle of all that, as you described it, Jim, and perhaps as a result of the rise of social media, journalists who in many ways for so many years were more anonymous. Ted Turner, my former boss, used to say, it's not about us, meaning the presenters, it's about the news. Well, social media helped change that because then many journalists were encouraged by their editors and executives to develop a personal brand, weigh in on social media. I want to see how many followers you have on Twitter or Facebook or Instagram. Yep. And I think that did journalism a great disservice because, in my opinion, it's not about us. It is about the news. My job is to report, not to give you my hot take or my opinion. Social media encouraged reporters, their editors encourage reporters to find, to build your brand on social media. I think that was terrible for journalism and terrible for trust in journalism, because this notion that a journalist is
2: C-SPAN CEO Sam Feist.
7: A journalist reporting should be as politically agnostic as possible doesn't really work when they're sounding off on social media doing the opposite.
3: So you have any thoughts?
8: Yeah, I mean, I actually agree with a lot of what both Jim and Sam have said. I would date the sort of the ground laying for the coming trust problems that we have seen over the past decade or two decades. I would backdate that a while. I do think that there was pretty significant ideological bias in the media. You know, I went to Columbia's Graduate School of Journalism. This is way, way back. When I went there, I'm a conservative. I've been a conservative my whole life, sort of Ronald Reagan conservative. When I went to Columbia, there were 252 students in the class, as I recall. This is for grad school. And I went there just to learn how to become a better reporter, a better writer. I wanted to be a better magazine journalist. And I showed up there, and by my count, there were two other conservatives at Columbia out of the 252 students. Now, that doesn't mean that everybody else was sort of some raging left-wing activist, but a lot of them were.
9: Yeah.
8: And then we all graduate, and many of them, the people, they're friends. They were friends then, they're friends now. But the people that I would go and get beers with and eat wings with at night, and we would have intense, ferocious ideological debates, would then go write front page stories for the New York Times. And I would think, this person's more ideological than I am, and I'm an ideological person. I'm writing, you know, I was writing for the Weekly Standard at the time. So I think Republicans, conservatives looked at the way the mainstream media covered, particularly politics, but politics and culture and things, and thought, these people don't reflect my values, and they often mock them. And so when you had these changes brought on by social media, and I would say certainly accelerated in the Donald Trump era, who began very early saying the media are the enemy of the American people, people were ready to believe it. And now I think Trump has way exaggerated it, and I think he's been, you know, really awful in some of the things he said about the media, but he started from a place where he had, you know, masses of conservatives and Republicans ready to believe what he was saying.
3: Just continuing, Steve, we could. The Dispatch was launched to be a place for thoughtful center-right thinkers. In a world where people are wondering about the orientation of various media outlets, what do you do in terms of transparency to give people a sense of what perspective you bring?
8: Yes, it's a great question. So one of the reasons we started the Dispatch in 2019 and announced that we were coming from the center right was it relates to some of the things I was just saying. The New York Times says all the news fit to print, and then I know many of the New York Times reporters, really good reporters, by the way. I mean, I still think the New York Times is the best newspaper in the world. I tell our reporters to go read the New York Times to find out what's going on. But many of the reporters that I would report alongside, they'd be on trips with Jim and I when we covered Vice President Cheney on overseas trips, were coming from the left, and they weren't being honest about where they were coming from. We decided that we wanted to just announce to people, hey, we're center-right. You know, conservative, I came from the Weekly Standard. We were a conservative magazine. Conservative means a lot of different things to a lot of different people these days. So we decided to broadly describe ourselves as center-right. But if you go and you talk to them, we've got a couple of our Dispatch interns in the room today. If you ask them or you ask me or you ask anybody else who works at the Dispatch, what does it mean to be center-right? Well, we've got a wide variety of views at the Dispatch about what that means. But we wanted to basically be straight with our readers and say, hey, this is broadly where we're coming from. You should understand us this way.
2: Dispatch CEO Stephen Hayes.
8: But what we are not in any way is partisan. And I think one of the worst things that's happened in the media over the past two decades, really the past decade, is the media themselves have become more partisan, carrying the banner for Democrats or Republicans. We're never going to do that. We have no interest in doing that. And we published this thing on our very first day. We cleverly called it, What Are We Doing? It was our first post, and it just explained what we're doing. And we said, don't come here. If you think you're going to come here and just nod your head along because we come from the right, don't come here. Like, we're not your place. We're going to challenge your views. We test our own assumptions. We want you to test your assumptions, share our stuff with people who will disagree with us, give us constructive feedback, rip us if you need to, but we want to have a big debate about these things. But we're going to be straight with you about where we're coming from.
3: Sam, first off, thank you for covering us on C-SPAN today. I know it's been a very busy week. We're delighted to be part of the programming, which is what I wanted to ask you about. You cover events in their entirety. You don't edit like other media organizations need to. So much of the decision is made in when you decide what to coverage,
7: correct,
3: what to cover. Could you talk a little about how you make those decisions?
7: Sure. Our tagline, if you will, is democracy unfiltered. So the idea is that we want to give the American people, our viewers, an event without us putting the thumb on the scale. We don't, and some people get upset with us, we don't fact check. We don't tell you who's right and wrong. That's not our mission. Our mission is to work to get access for our cameras into events that touch America's democracy that we think are important. It starts with Congress. We fought hard to get access to Congress. That's why people can see the House of Representatives and the Senate. Committee hearings, confirmation hearings. As we were here today, of course, we covered Lindsey Graham's funeral here in Washington. So it starts with important government events involving Congress, the President, the Supreme Court. And then after that, we want to bring our audiences a balance of events from the left, from the right, from the center. Sometimes it's the UN Security Council. Sometimes it's the Conservative Political Action Committee Conference. Sometimes it's the Center for American Progress Conference. So the two I just gave you an example of, from the right, from the left. We don't try to put a clock on it. If you watch C-SPAN over time, when there is a Democrat in the presidency, we will probably have more events that involve Democrats because the cabinet is a Democrat, the president's Democrat, the vice president's Democrat. If a Republican is in the presidency, the reverse is true. But what we aim to do is try to make sure that we have a balance of events, important events, newsworthy events, events that we think our audience needs to see, deserves to see in their entirety. If you missed part of it, you can find it on our website and our archive. And then beyond that, as many events as we can. We have three 24-hour networks, so we have some room for events like that the Reagan Foundation might host, or that the Brookings Institution might host, or campaign events around the country. We're in the middle of midterm, so we're covering as many competitive races as we can. We cover events in Maine. First it was the primary, then it was the nominee Graham Plattner. Then this weekend we covered the Democratic convention to replace Graham Plattner. Interestingly, Susan Collins hasn't held many events. We don't not cover the Democrat because someone on the other side isn't holding events. We're open-minded. So it's more art than science. But that's the way we think about it.
3: And you've launched a new program, Ceasefire, yeah, which I think I was sharing with you. It's the only show that I've heard members of Congress brag about being on. It's a badge. It's like, yeah, an honor that they pass that. Yeah. Could you tell us about Ceasefire?
7: Sure. So I'll go back a little bit. For many years at CNN, I was the producer of Crossfire. Crossfire was a fun political debate program, to some extent, a knockdown, drag-out debate. I don't think the word civility in Crossfire would be mentioned in the same sentence, so that wouldn't really fit. But legendary hosts, Robert Novak, Tucker Carlson, Pat Buchanan on the right, on the left, Geraldine Ferraro, former vice presidential nominee, Tom Brayden, Michael Kinsley, James Carville.
2: C-SPAN CEO Sam Feist.
7: And it was a great debate show, but what it did not seek or find or accomplish was common ground, civil discourse. When he left Crossfire, one of the hosts, Michael Kinsley, a sort of legendary political progressive editor, said, "Hey, Sam, one day you should produce a different show, not Crossfire, call it Ceasefire. Find a Republican and a Democrat, maybe who are friends, that are working together, trying to accomplish something, because, as the phrase goes, we as Americans almost always agree on more than we disagree, but it never shows up on television. And he believed that. And so I had that voice in my head for about 20 years, got to C-SPAN beginning of last year. And now we have a program on every week called Ceasefire. And that's the idea of the program. We find a Republican and a Democrat, policymakers, who hopefully are friends and have a mutual respect. They come on. They look for some common ground. I think more important than anything, they demonstrate to people across the country, which is harder to find these days, that Democrats and Republicans can be friends. You don't have to hate or dislike a family member or a neighbor just because they have a different yard sign than you do. And to some extent, maybe part of it is that I'm paying penance for Crossfire. I'm not sure.
3: It's interesting as we look at the group here, you cover events start to finish. The Dispatch goes a little bit more towards longer form, and then Axios has been so successful because of smart brevity. Jim, could you talk a little about that, and how do you simplify without oversimplifying complex issues?
6: Yeah, I mean, I think it's hard to get people to pay attention to complex topics. I think that most stories, in my experience, even if I was critiquing us at Politico, weren't always written in the best interest of the reader. They weren't always the most efficient, most linear, most helpful way for the reader. So when we started Axios, we thought, okay, if you needed to know a lot more across more topics.
2: Co-founder of Axios, Jim VandeHei.
6: What would be the best way to achieve that? Well, the answer was you wanted the smartest possible content delivered as efficiently as possible. And we came up with this concept of smart brevity. And it worked. It really resonated. And it resonated both with your general consumer, but also people with an immense amount of power in politics and media, business, and in technology. And now we've been able to scale it into local news. And for us, I think the other trick was, and it's a little bit kind of what Sam was talking about, we wanted to do everything in our power to try to persuade persuadable people. And I don't think there's always a ton of hyper news consumers who are persuadable, but our goal was to do that. So we didn't have an opinion page. We ask every single employee at our company, whether you're a technologist, marketer, or reporter, to not express yourself publicly on political topics in any way. And most people have adhered to that beautifully. And then we ask people just to report like a doctor would do their job. There's not a Republican cancer or a liberal cancer. There's just cancer. And like you want to be able to talk about these topics, try to get to the closest approximation of the truth, distill it for people so that they can make decisions. And I think we've been able to navigate a really difficult Washington. Like I think we're pretty tough on Trump, but I haven't done the numbers. But if I had to add up all the conversations that he's done on the record with Barack Rabid, we probably had more interviews with Trump by far than any other publication. Does he gripe about a lot of stuff that we do? He sure does. But I also think that they know that we put a lot of investment into reporters who really have domain expertise and know what they're talking about. And ultimately, that's one of the great lessons of journalism. I think we learned it at Politico. People are going to whine and people are going to say things, and people might say things in public they don't even actually believe. But if you get to the closest approximation of the truth, if people realize that you kind of got the goods, that you know what you're talking about, they'll continue to talk to you. They'll continue to want to have conversations with you because they're going to want to shape the news. And that's what people in this town are constantly trying to do. And I just think you're at such an interesting spot in media right now for information consumption. I'd be curious how you all think about this. Because from my perspective, as someone who's been way too in the weeds of media for too long, there's never been more good content than ever before. And there's never been more terrible content than before. And I actually think the good is getting way better and the bad is getting way crappier. And what I mean by that is if you look at your feed, it's just like, oh my gosh, there's so much garbage, so much noise. But if you then step back and say, give me a topic you care about, something complex, artificial intelligence, think about longevity. Think about the future of energy, what's going to happen with new energy sources, solar. If you want to learn about those topics and you just spend a little bit of time trying to figure out who are the smartest people in the world on those topics, you can find them unfiltered on podcasts or YouTube videos saying exactly what they know with the level of expertise that we as reporters would only have dreamed of having access to 20 years ago, and it's available to all of us. So on the one hand, that's information nirvana. That, it doesn't get any better than that. The amount of high quality information that I can input into my brain today is exponentially higher than it was 5 or 10 years ago. The problem and the defect in this system, and artificial intelligence is going to make this a lot worse, is that it puts all the burden on you. No one's going to be your information hero. You're your information hero. If you pick the right sources, the right podcasts, the right people to follow, you will create a bionic brain. If you let the algorithms and ultimately let the LLMs dictate how you think, you're going to have a big, mushy brain. And that's going to be your choice. And I can't think of anyone who's going to step in and fix it for you. Like, we as the individual have to fix it. We as content providers can give you more good content to choose from, but ultimately you're the one who has to choose it.
7: If there was one thing I would add to that, and my hope for media consumers, talk about the evolution of the ecosystem, it's, and you mentioned, you said the word trustworthy sources. Americans don't check the source of what's in their feed. They're scrolling and they see a piece of video that they think is real and it's amazing. It could be a politician saying something that, by the way, if it's not from a reliable source, there's not a bad chance that it was actually AI manipulated, invented. By the way, every single pet video, not every single, a huge majority of the animal videos you see on your feed, they're not real. They're just not real.
2: C-SPAN CEO Sam Feist.
7: So apply that to politics. There's so much garbage out there, but there's a pretty easy fix. Check the source, go to the source, get it from there, and you're going to be a lot smarter. But Americans of all ages don't do that.
6: And the number, you go to the thing that has changed, which maybe you're just used to because you're younger than we are, this was not true 5 years ago. This happens every single day in my life, that I get a text from somebody who I would consider exceptionally talented, exceptionally knowledgeable, sending me crap that's not real, or sending me something saying, oh, this is really interesting, if real. Right. You never did that before. Right. Like, the fact that smart people are sharing content that they don't know is real.
7: And they're not embarrassed about it when it's not real.
6: When it's not real. And the tell back then, which we, I think we paid some attention to, not enough. In 2016, at the end of the election, they did a poll. They said, where did you get the vast majority of your information in the 30 days before the election if you voted? So I think it was 60% of people said we got it on Facebook. It turned out that 19 of the 20 stories that had the broadest reach on Facebook in that month before the election were fake. So most people went to vote informed based on fake information. That was like the first, like, whoa, Houston, we got a big old issue here. And I don't know that we've cleaned it up a ton.
3: Let's talk a little bit about content. Maybe, Steve, you could start this off. Outrage has become a business model in media. For certain cable opinion shows, we see it constantly. As divisive as it is for society, it's an effective business model. Sure. That you have outrage. Outrage leads to clicks or viewers, and that leads to revenue. How do you feel these models are contributing to the decline of our civility and cluttering up our politics, and what can we do about it?
8: Yeah, there's no question that that's the case. And I think maybe one of the best examples is Tucker Carlson. And if you look at what Tucker Carlson has done over the past 15 years, Tucker Carlson gave a speech that was famous to those of us in Washington who follow such things closely in 2009. He had done a bunch of TV shows. He'd been a host of Crossfire.
7: He worked with you at the Weekly Standard?
8: He was, yeah, we overlapped at the Weekly Standard. And in 2009, he'd done a bunch of interesting things, and he decided really the thing to do was for somebody on the right to start a facts-first, reporting-heavy news organization that could sort of rival the New York Times in that it was doing its own reporting. It wasn't just commenting on what the mainstream media was doing. So he gave a speech at CPAC, this Conservative Political Action Conference, in 2009. A year later, launches the Daily Caller. And within a couple months, as, you know, information was being provided free, nobody had figured out quite how to monetize these things yet, he could see that the stories that did the best in terms of traffic were the outrage stories, were the things, you know, there was one suggested that Harry Reid was a pedophile or something. It did really, really well. And it wasn't true. And if you read into the story, it didn't even pretend to be true. It just slapped a headline on, got people to click, and it came through. So the Daily Caller launched as the right's answer, the alternative to the New York Times, and quickly I mean, within months, became a place that was friendly to these kinds of conspiracies, clickbait headlines, what have you. And then Tucker himself goes from the Daily Caller, he goes to Fox News, he gets a show, he starts dabbling in, you know, builds an audience. He's incredibly talented. I think he's very smart and he's very talented. He builds an audience, but the way that he builds an audience is by selling outrage and by making claims across the board on every issue conceivable that they are out to get you. And he would sometimes not really back him up. There was at one point the country was going to be taken over by gypsies in Pennsylvania. And it was, a multi-night show he did. And you could just watch him sort of gain followers, as you say, get more traffic to whatever it was he was doing and embrace sort of crazier and crazier things. And I think now we've seen kind of where Tucker's ended up.
6: I will say on that, though, I feel like we dodged a bullet as a country, because I think if you had asked me a year ago, my biggest concern was that MAGA media would remain extremely united and that Elon Musk would stay extremely focused on amplifying what was happening on MAGA media. And what MAGA did is at that time, they treated information as warfare. And Steve Bannon would talk very openly about it. Like everything flows down from information. And they really did have this warlike mentality. What happened was is that entire industry of MAGA media, the podcasters, all kind of started having infighting and then devolved into their own kind of conspiratorial territory and fragmented and basically weakened what could have been a very, very, very powerful machine, particularly had they been able to utilize X as like the main platform into people's minds. And I think I think we're going to look back and that is going to be a shift that probably gives you opportunities, probably gives Republicans some opportunity to think differently than Trump post-Trump.
8: Yeah, I mean, it's been interesting to watch, fun to watch. I think you described it exactly the right way, but it is interesting for me to see.
2: Dispatch CEO Stephen Hayes.
8: Some of the people who were the biggest amplifiers, sometimes creators, but certainly amplifiers of these conspiracy theories over the past several years are now writing like chin-stroking think pieces on the harm that can come from conspiracy theories because they're subjected to the conspiracies. So it is, there's sort of a built-in irony there.
3: Sam, thoughts on that?
7: Well, so you mentioned MAGA media. One of, I think, the other really unfortunate realities that we now face is that we have sorted ourselves in this country in so many ways. Community groups, school groups, media ecosystems. So now, today, particularly on television, Democrats watch a certain set of outlets. Republicans watch another set of outlets. They're not the same. And what we're left with is that Democrats and Republicans are watching different things, so they have seemingly different realities. The Republican outlets are not really showing, or the outlets that many Republicans watch are not really showing the Democratic message in a fulsome way, maybe even the middle ground message, and the same is happening on the other side. So, you know, the days, I don't want to be completely nostalgic for the days of three television networks and Walter Cronkite, but at least we and our parents were watching the same thing, and that is not happening. And that is why neighbors watching one set of media and another neighbor watching something completely different think that the other one's crazy because they don't have a shared set of experience and a shared set of facts. And I don't know how we bridge that in a fractured media ecosystem, but the sorting by party or by ideology, particularly in television viewing, I think is really troublesome.
3: Well, how I would ask either of you that like to answer that: how does a democracy work if we don't have agreed upon facts? How can you debate something if the other side denies that it even exists? How do we have the model that our founders? We had Justice Gorsuch this morning talking about the model the founders intended, but built into it was disagreement, but you can't have effective disagreement unless you can agree on at least on what the facts are.
8: Yeah, well, both Jim and Sam mentioned this earlier. Part of what we're seeing is a supply side problem, right? There's so much more information. You can get anything you want. Some of it's true, some of it's not true, some of it's AI, some of it's conspiracy, some of it's really good. there's also a demand side problem. People want that stuff.
7: I know.
8: That is something that we've seen increasingly over the past several years. And as Jim says, you have to make a choice. You can be your, what did you call it, news hero? You have to be a choice. You have to make a choice to say, I want better information. I'm not going to be content to just take what the algorithm feeds me because it knows that I clicked on these five videos yesterday. You have to make a conscious choice. And I think, look, there was a book called Amusing Ourselves to Death, written by Neil Postman in 1980, mid-80s. Terrific book. I mean, if you go back and read it now, it's like prophetic on so many levels. And it's a sort of a neo-Marxist critique, would you agree, of sort of markets and where this was going. But, you know, one of his arguments was the more we are entertained by our politics and by serious and substantive things, the more difficult it's going to be for us to separate these then and to govern ourselves. Because outrage is entertaining. Yeah. And I think, you know, a lot of it has – I don't mean to dodge the media responsibility for this because I think there is a lot. But certainly there's also a demand side problem. And people have to make conscious decisions, say, I'm gonna do better.
6: I do – I want to say I'm going to zig – from your zag, in that I think that we have to separate things. There's people probably like most of us in this room who are hyper aware and hyper news consumers. And I think a lot of the things that we're talking about are true. I think what gives me hope on democracy and gives me extraordinary hope for your generation. Like if I could leave you with one message, you've got to get out of this like hang dog, everything sucks. It actually doesn't. By almost every single measure, you're entering the workforce at the best time in the history of humanity and in the best country with a capitalistic system that is cooking with grease, despite all of the dumb decisions that we've made over the past 20 to 25 years. Most people, and I challenge my kids, I challenge people all the time, don't listen to us. Think about in your daily life, every year you might meet 200, 250 people that you see enough that you can make some appraisal of their character and what type of people they are. I guarantee you almost to a person you'd say that 90 to 95% of those people seem pretty damn normal to you. They seem like they probably like to go to Little League or they go to church or they help out or they see an elderly person and they carry their groceries or they help a neighbor shovel. That is most people. That has not changed. Most people are still normal. People on your algorithm, not normal at all. People on cable TV, other than his ceasefire show, I guess, everyone else, they're all nuts.
3: But Jim Spitz to be on the show.
7: Yeah, yeah.
6: Don't let that be. That's not your reality. That is not reality. And then you even think about the topics. Oh, my God, people are so divided. They're not actually that divided.
2: Co-founder of Axios, Jim VandeHei.
6: The people who are super-duper engaged in politics are divided. But if you go down the list, immigration, deficit spending, what should we do on healthcare? There is an extraordinary amount of basic agreement on the basic direction that we should go. That's more of a political problem than it is a media problem. I don't think you can take put politics out of media. But I think that is, like, when you're thinking about the building blocks for building back better, like, that's it. Like, you've got some really good things to work with, despite the fact of what this city might do to you.
7: I want to add to that, Jim. I think we just got through the 250th birthday of America. Now, I was in Washington, and Washington experienced it different because we're in this crucible of politics where the loudest voices are the politicians, and we've been talking about that. Just so happened that in the 2 weeks beforehand, I found myself in Connecticut, where I grew up, and then in Virginia, where I lived. And I drove all over the place, and there were as many American flags in the blue state of Connecticut as in the purple-ish, partially red state of Virginia. And one of the things that C-SPAN did over the course of America 250, we took our three networks, and we put hundreds of events from across the country on TV. Yes, we did the Washington events, but that was just actually a small part of it. We took parades. We did July 4th parades. We did, my favorite one was from Gatlinburg, Tennessee, because every year they have the very first July 4th parade. It's always at midnight as the clock turns to July 4th, and we put it on live. It was a quintessential Americana, and we took event after event after event. And there were, at those events, Democrats and Republicans waving the American flag. You don't know what they were because they were just there, celebrating with barbecues. And that's not what you would believe is happening if you watch the political media from here in Washington, but you know that's happening across the country. And then for me, this is one of the hopeful things for my network. We began to put a lot of what I call Americana celebrations of our democracy on earlier this year. And that is some of the most talked about and watched content that we have. And that was really encouraging. A parade, a celebration, a concert by the Marine Band. It's encouraging for me because people want to see that, which gives me hope that what Jim has said is exactly right.
3: Let me ask you, we've talked a lot about fake news and about algorithms, but there is something that you do control as heads of news organizations, and that you make the judgment, or people on your behalf make the judgment, on the newsworthiness of something versus the destructive value of it. And sometimes, you know, you can, decisions by different news organizations are made on how many tweets to report on, because the question even goes, are you normalizing, are you encouraging that behavior? So how do you, Steve, how does that work?
8: Yeah, I mean, we built a little bit differently on purpose.
2: Dispatch CEO Stephen Hayes.
8: In part to address this issue. I mean, at the Dispatch, we do longer form stuff. We have said from the beginning, from our founding, we don't care about traffic. We care about traffic insofar as it leads people to come and want to subscribe to what we're doing, to join the Dispatch as members. But we don't count on scale and volume. We're not trying to monetize scale. We're not trying to create tons of volume. So we literally launched as an anti-clickbait place. And we've said to people, you're going to have to spend a little more time with our stuff. So that was kind of one way of doing that from the beginning, was just to say to people, like, this is what we're doing. I think the other thing is, if you could sort of convince people that there is a sort of higher quality of news available to them, and you consistently keep your promises with your headlines and subject lines, or the stuff you put on social media, it actually delivers what it says it's going to deliver when they click through it. I do think the market will work in this respect. I mean, the more people, I mean, this is, I'm choosing to believe that people will opt to be better news consumers, because it's too discouraging to think that they won't. But if they do, you provide them with the kind of things, you tell them exactly what they're going to get with the headline, with the subject line, what have you. I get made fun of at the Dispatch sometimes because, especially in the early days, we would have headlines that were, you know, borderline sexy, borderline clickbait. And I would often be the one to say, like, hey, let's tone that down a little bit, which was just not the instinct. But I think if you tell people that that's what they should expect when they come, then they will expect it. And if you do something otherwise, they'll punish you for it or they'll leave.
3: Jim, how do you make that balance?
6: I mean, you know, from running the Post and helping run and create Politico, like, there's not a science to it. There's an art. Like, you're making decisions every single day about what is the most important topic. I think Steve's right. This idea of, like, media people sitting there saying, oh, I'm just going to do clickbait. I've never had that conversation, never really even heard that conversation. There's certainly sites that do it, but not, I think, serious news sites. And a lot of it is just, you know, we're blessed. Like, I got the coolest job in the world. Like, I get to talk to Sam Altman and Dario Amodei and the president, and you're hearing these things, and you're trying to make a determination of, like, what do you think is most important? What's going to be most durable? What are the things that are going to really affect your life 3 months from now, 6 months from now? A good example is, like, we were very early to covering artificial intelligence. Part of it was I was running a company and I was using it, and I saw the power of it maybe a little bit earlier than others did. I had access to the people creating the technology, and I had kind of some insight into what was coming down the pike, and we covered it more aggressively. We probably cover it more now than we do politics, and we're in D.C. and we're known for politics, yet we cover AI. Why? Because that's an editorial decision that I think that's going to be the most profound thing that you're going to deal with. It's going to infiltrate every aspect of your life, and if it already hasn't, there's not a job you're going to have, a company you're going to work at, an industry you're going to go into that's not going to be profoundly reordered as a result of it. And I happen to think personally that that is bigger than Donald Trump. It's bigger than politics of the moment. And so we then made the decision to cover it. And I think most news organizations were.
3: And while we're talking about AI, besides covering it, you're using it, and you came out with the protocols just recently. Can you share a little bit of that?
6: Yeah,
3: I'm
6: going to give you a disclaimer that I'm not advising anyone do what I do, because I do consider myself a lab rat. I got in early. I probably use artificial intelligence a couple hours every day. I've inputted every column I've ever written, every book I've ever written, every medical record I have. It has access to my diaries, has access to my email, and I see every day the superhuman powers that it has. Like, it is like this idea that it's overhyped, it's underhyped. The technology is better than you think it is, and it's going to be way better than you think it's going to be. And then we put it to use at our company, basically said, hey, you're scared. We're going to give you access to it, and I'm going to bring people in to teach you how to utilize it. And I've watched young people your age, some of the most valuable people right now at my company are 22, 23, 24, AI fluent, taught themselves, no background in computer science, and now they're part of what we call our AI enablement team, where they're teaching people twice their age how to use this technology to automate stuff that they never wanted to do in the first place. Anything that can be automated, you didn't want to do.
2: Co-founder of Axios, Jim VandeHei.
6: You'd much rather do things that require creativity, innovation, conversation with other people. And so I will say, when I go to college, I'm curious too, I'd love to hear from some of you after this, I go to colleges, I am horrified at what you guys are being taught, at least at the campuses I've gone to. The amount of fear that they're putting into your heads and the amount of not preparing you to at least be able to

0: today. You're not helping these kids. You've got to be talking about this a little bit differently. You have to have more nuance. You can't just scare people. It's not going to gobble up all their water. Trust me, there's deficiencies, there's things to be worried about, but you've got to get these kids better educated more broadly about this technology.
1: Any other thoughts?
2: I mean, the same AI is that Jim was describing that actually can supercharge our workforce and our economy is also providing you with all the nonsense on your scroll. So there are two sides to it.
0: For sure.
2: And our job in the media is to try to embrace how AI can help us tell stories, help us inform the public. At the same time, be on the lookout more and more and more. And I'm terribly worried about elections coming up, people making election decisions, not just on the nonsense Facebook post that they read in 2016, but on video that they think is real of a candidate saying something that they never said, which can actually throw an election. We have to be on guard for that on behalf of the public, because it's not clear to me that the public is going to be on guard for it at all.
1: This morning, with Justice Gorsuch, talked about the Constitution. I know as people in the media space, First Amendment is very important. It's important for all of us. In fact, last week we saw the subpoenas that were issued and then retracted. But let me ask you, the First Amendment says freedom of the press. Well, first off, there aren't many presses in use anymore. So how will you define a journalist entitled to First Amendment press protections? As a citizen, we have our own freedom of expression, but the unique protection of the press is somebody who is a podcaster, who's never reported a single story. Are they a journalist? Is an influencer who gets paid, who has millions of people following them and makes comments about makeup and other, are they a member of the press? How do you, as people get information from so many different sources, how would you define press today?
0: Hayes?
2: All right. The First Amendment grants us as Americans freedom of many things.
1: Right.
2: Speech, press, religion, et cetera. So the freedom of speech that we as journalists enjoy as journalists is no different than what a citizen enjoys. There is not a definition of journalist. There have always been independent journalists, freelance journalists who work maybe on their own, and journalists who work for larger organizations who have a team around them or with them who have editors, which for written word journalists, it's really good to have an editor. It's good for a person to take responsibility for what they write and the facts that they write, so that their audience begins to trust them. As Steve was pointing out, there is value in that. It's not for any of us, any journalist, to define who is a journalist. But the one thing that's for me, and C-SPAN is predominantly a video news organization. We see ourselves as an organization whose mission is to bring cameras into places where the general public can't go, because they're not either here, they're not in this room with us, they're not in the halls of Congress, they're not in the Oval Office. Our job is to be the eyes of history for the public. That is one role of the press. It's not the only role of the press, but it's one of the most important.
3: C-SPAN CEO Sam Feist.
2: Pieces, I think, of what the First Amendment gives us so that the public across the country can be in the room where a political leader makes a statement and you can see it, hear it, read about it. And that's one of the most important pieces of the First Amendment that I believe the First Amendment conveys to all of us as journalists. But I can't define who is or is not a journalist, because it's really hard to define.
0: But that's bigger than the journalist. Like who is a journalist? What is a media company? The reason that you should care about the First Amendment, the reason that you should fight like hell for the First Amendment, is that you go talk about the 250 years. There's something magical about this place. I don't mean to be a big homer for the country, but I'm a massive homer for the country. There's something magical after 250 years at 60%, I think, of all stock markets combined in the world right now, we are 60% of the value. There's a reason that the AI was created here first. There's a reason that we drove the creation of the internet. There's a reason that we drive drug discovery. There's something about the mixture of freedom, which flows from democracy, capitalism, which animates our markets, but then the free press giving a transparency to democracy, that when you put those together, you mix them up, you get the American magic. And you can't just pick and choose.

0: I think it takes all of those things working together to get us what we got. And it's imperfect, and we can argue all day about all the things we get wrong and all the things that we could do better. But there's something about that that keeps propelling us to be something special, I think, in our form of government, something special in our form of markets, and something special in our form of transparency and trying to inform the public. And so I hope all of you, even though you might not go into the media, that you understand and really appreciate the importance of protecting all three of them.
1: I think we should read the definition of the First Amendment broadly, because I think it was intended to be broad. I mean, if you look back on the people who were performing acts of journalism or running the press, the presses that we're talking about, some of them were blacksmiths and farmers, and they were not working all day, every day journalists. They were citizens, performed citizen journalism even back then, before this rise of citizen journalism here. We've also seen in recent years citizen journalists do a really great job at times when the mainstream media or the broad media, the establishment media, has failed. I'd point to the coverage from these bloggers named Powerline.
2: Yeah.
1: Three lawyers that sort of unraveled CBS and 60 Minutes and Dan Rather and forged documents scandal did a hell of a job doing that and presented facts that were absent from what 60 Minutes viewers had seen. I think that the job for you all and for us is to make the distinctions between the people who are committed to telling the truth, who care about the truth, and who have a record of producing the truth and correcting when they don't get the truth. And they tell you about it, and they're ostentatious about it. We try at the Dispatch, if we make, we send out an email once a month. It's corrections of any mistakes we've made for the past month. And we pound our chests about it. These are the mistakes that we've made. Thankfully, those emails are pretty small. But we want people to know, like, we care about the truth. We care about the facts. We want to get stuff right. And here it is. Judge us based on this. So I think it's incumbent upon us to make those distinctions, even if the First Amendment doesn't necessarily do it in that way.
2: Well, thanks. To finish up, let me ask each of you just to finish this sentence. The single biggest thing journalism can do to strengthen democracy is? Sam?
3: The single biggest thing journalism can do to strengthen democracy is to create a forum for this great crucible of ideas we are in this country, to allow people to express their ideas and channel those ideas into solving America's problem.
2: Hey, Steve?
1: To tell the truth and to hold itself accountable.
2: Great. Jim?
0: I think to be fearless, to be trusted, to be insanely useful and insanely illuminating. I think we could do those things. We do it right.
2: Three great answers. I think this is the first time the three of you have been together on the stage, and thank all three of you for doing this. It's been a great conversation. Please join me in thanking them.
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5: Next on C-SPAN Radio, we'll hear from the Ukrainian ambassador to the United States. She's hosted by the Christian Science Monitor. It is literally a round table of reporters asking her questions about the war with Russia.
6: Okay, good morning. I'm Linda Feldman, Washington Bureau Chief of the Christian Science Monitor. Our guest today is Olga Stefanishina, Ambassador to the United States from Ukraine, making her first appearance at a Monitor breakfast, or in this case, a coffee. Ambassador Stefanishina previously served as Ukraine's Deputy Prime Minister for European and Euro-Atlantic Integration, and before that, Minister of Justice. She has degrees from Taras Shevchenko National University of Kyiv and Odessa National Economics University. So welcome, Madam Ambassador. Now, Madam Ambassador, if you'd like to make brief opening remarks, the floor is yours.
7: Thank you so much for inviting me for this briefing, and it's really great that we had to do a lot of time planning, and we have this meeting today just like less than 40 hours since my president left the country for his visiting the United States and participating in a ceremony of celebrating the life of Lindsey Graham, but also having the opportunity to have another bilateral meeting with President Trump. I will be glad to brief you on its outcomes. But largely, it's almost a year since I was appointed the ambassador, and it's also the period of reflections where we were and, you know, how do we feel now. And I think overall, dynamics of our relation has changed, and we invested a lot of efforts making sure that those parts of those decision makers in the White House, Department of State, and, you know, in media, but also in a larger American society who have never consider themselves someone who really support Ukraine or know Ukraine. These are largely a lot of people who are the decision makers right now. So we started the diplomatic effort a year ago with the understanding that we should build the knowledge about Ukraine, the perception of Ukraine, undermine any attempt to, you know, force propaganda or disinformation about my country, and work on rolling back to the relations Ukraine have always wanted to have with the United States, and starting from something impossible, you know, when we had the first meeting in the Oval. When President had this first meeting in the Oval in February 2025. So the starting point of our relations was that Ukraine will no longer be subjected to any military assistance to Ukraine, that we have to pay back everything which was part of the assistance in the years before, and that basically Ukraine is a little spot on the other part of the earth nobody really cares about. So this is a great starting point for building the policy, and I think the point where we are right now, where basically in the last 1.5 months, President of Ukraine had 2 phone calls and 3 meetings with President Trump, and our teams and our embassy, but also the teams and delegations who were traveling, they have been managing to have a good contact, and I think a good contact meeting, but also I think the recent reshuffling between Department of State and the White House really helped the process to be better positioned and a discussion more structural on Ukraine. And of course, basically, I'm talking to you as somebody who was the War Cabinet Minister for 4 years. And, you know, frankly speaking, in 2024, 2025, I were not able to imagine that basically in 2026 we would have a momentum where we will be in a winning spot, able to put back the war and aggression to Russia, and basically decrease the frequency of attacks, of overnight attacks on Ukraine, but at the same time face another threat of a massive ballistic attacks. I will be ready to talk about that. So this is a point in the war nobody would expect, and I'm so proud of Ukraine.
8: All right. So I'm going to ask a question or two, and then we'll go around the table. But can you just explain your status? My understanding is that you are leaving us very soon. Mm-hmm. So when are you leaving? Did you resign? Did President Zelensky ask you to resign? And it's been widely reported that Ukraine's anti-corruption watchdogs have been investigating you, and that you face possible charges of embezzlement, among other issues. So what's your status, and what's up with these anti-corruption investigations?
7: Thank you for making this question. So President didn't ask you for resignation.
8: He didn't
7: ask me for resignation, and in fact, he doesn't want me to resign. He wants me to stay in a position, because basically even before I landed here as the ambassador, I prepared the plan. We had a plan. We were working on that. And basically, we are at the spot we wanted to be. And there are more things to come. We had something on our pipeline. And of course, he's understanding that at this particular point of time, it's not the right time to make any decisions like that, because we have just made a decision on a licenses for production of PEC-3, and this process needs to be started, coordinated, and launched here.
8: License for production of
7: PEC-3 missiles. The missiles, the missiles for PEC-3, and also we have the deadliest winter coming, and you know it's really important that we here continue advocating for more military assistance and having other discussions on the table.
8: So, but you have.
5: This is Olga Stefanishia. She is the Ukrainian ambassador to the United States.
7: I have informed President that because, you know, of a major, how to put it properly, of a major chaos in different parts of domestic policy where, you know, there's like a lot of domestic pressure between different, you know, groups subject following a number of, you know, mistakes done in the past by different political groups in the past through this long political period without elections. Mm-hmm. You know, everybody who is, you know, in a close circle of the president are, you know, subjected to suspicion in many things. And indeed, there is a sort of attempt to have the allegations about sort of the way I declared my property or, you know, assuming that some property was not declared. This is absolutely normal process. You know, we have the most complicated and severe way of being public in terms of asset and everything in Europe, and any institution responsible, they could claim that there's something wrong and according to their opinion is not correct. I'm absolutely fine with that, and I will face the court proceedings to prove different and to put my argument behind that.
8: So you're going back to defend yourself.
7: Yeah, I can do it even here from this position, but basically the institutions are young and the methods they use, they are rather radical, and they really target my family and people around me. So this is basically the choice whether I have to, I need to make a choice between, you know, I continue doing something I love and something that is important for my country, or I go back and stand with my family, you know, to face this challenge. So I think the position is very clear. I'm fine with the process. I'm ready to face it and to present my arguments. This will be public. It's not something related to my official position or something I was using during my official position or something related to that. But at the same time, the discussion is in process. I'm fine with the proceeding. I will support and back up with everything I have to do according to my duty. What is needed, I don't know what's the plan on that, but at this point of time, you know, every day I'm here doing my job. I'm not distracted with anything.
8: And do we know yet who will replace you? I know that he had asked
7: the former Sverdlenko, the former prime minister was offered this position as part of the deal. So
8: but she turned it down.
7: But you know, I haven't had any conversation with the former prime minister, but you know, she has not yet agreed.
8: Howard LaFranchi from the Christian Science Monitor, would you like to follow up?
9: I'm interested in the connection that Ukraine is making between West Ukraine and the Iran war. And just a few days ago, we saw an attack, Ukrainian drone attack on a cargo, an Iranian cargo ship in the Caspian Sea. And of course, earlier this year, President Zelensky carried out his drone diplomacy in the Gulf and established some close ties with some of the states in the Gulf. So I'm just curious. sort of what is President Zelensky mean with this drawing this connection?
7: Well, I can, and I have to say in the very beginning that this is not the policy of our government or the intention of the president to put any connections behind the war. The Israeli operation in Iran backed up by U.S. government war and the aggression against my country, with the, started by Russia in 2022, the full-scale invasion, and in 2014. So there's no policy line or any intention to make to these processes interconnected. We are not we are in a position where we defend ourselves against aggression. This is the only intention we have, and as long as we can deprive Russia from its means of war, it is happening, and we develop our own capabilities to do this. Indeed, although indeed there was a unintentional attack on Iranian ship, an Iranian ship, a vessel, Iranian vessel, so, and to get settlement behind this incident, there was a phone call initiated by Ukrainian Foreign Minister Sibiga, with the foreign minister of Iran, which has resulted in de-escalation of the situation. So they have had a conversation and exchanged some public messages for media. I would encourage also you to trace it. So the purpose of this engagement, of this call, was to send a signal that we are not willing to escalate the situation, because there wasn't public information that Iran has prepared a ballistic attack on Ukraine. And basically, following this call, I think it's a perfect, like, white and black situation when you see where diplomacy work and the communication works, where is an intention on both sides. You know, we prevented from the situation from escalation.
5: We're hearing from Olga Stefanishima. She's the Ukrainian ambassador to the United States, hosted by the Christian Science Monitor.
10: Unintentional. I was going to ask the same thing.
11: So the Ukrainians, it was an unintentional attack.
7: Unintentional.
11: So not intentional.
10: Not intentional.
7: So not
10: okay.
7: With English accent, you know, like unintentional.
11: No,
7: unintentional.
11: Very well, but
10: right.
11: I'm not right.
10: Okay, good. So, Hallie, do you want to ask a question?
11: Sure. Yeah.
10: Hallie Tusi from Politico. Okay.
11: Yeah, and I just, like, hold on. I wrote something down, and I will have it. Okay. You mentioned that there's been some shuffling between the State Department and the White House, and you think that's kind of helping improve the relationship somehow. But I was curious, do you think that the Trump administration has the manpower or woman power, whatever, expertise, enough staff, enough people to really focus on the war between Ukraine and Russia? You know, or is it really just like two or three people doing things and they also are dealing with other wars? I mean, do they need more people to deal with this?
7: That's an interesting question. Well, I think
11: yes or no question. So if you want to go there,
7: I'm from Ukraine. Of course, yes. I would never say that, like, Department of State or the White House or Security Council have enough people. You know, I want to see like 100 people everywhere in Department of State and in the National Security Council. But as far as I recall, there has never been a specific group on Ukraine. It's very much a national security issue, and the national security advisor was the key person, you know, on a decision maker. I think we have now a very good dialogue and relations with National Security Council, and you know, following the arrangements we have, for example, following the Ankara on this decision on licensing, a National Security Council has been very well coordinating the efforts across the institution to inquire what are the needs, what could be the processes, and, you know, I think it's mostly the job of people like me, the ambassador, the ministers who work in town to make sure that Ukraine is on the agenda at all the time. So that's why it's really important to identify key people in key institutions, work with them, prioritize the issues which are on the agenda to submit and file information. So, for example, one of the things we're doing is that we're providing a regular updates on a military situation, because one of the things I brought with me when I came as the ambassador a year ago is that Russians has had a regular channel of providing the incorrect information about the assessment of the military situation. Like, we heard that Russians are winning, you know, they will get to the borders of Donetsk region, like, in 1 week. They were claiming the different names of the different villages, which, by the way, are still under Ukrainian control, right? So, but we heard this information from the highest cabinets on the White House, from the White House, and all the other parts of U.S. government. So I think it's our job to make sure that Ukraine is relevant, that the information is correct, that the data is well received, and I think we're trying to do our best here.
11: Do you tell Steve, hey, the Russians are lying to you? Do you tell them that?
7: Well, I think that was the purpose of all of this process, right? So, which started, if I'm not mistaken, in November 2025, to have Ukraine heard. And we had, you know, the chief of military staff, the chief negotiator, and then former military intelligence chief Kirilo Budanov joined the group. So, and you know, I wasn't participating at all the meetings because this is a men's club, right? So, but every meeting lasted not less than, you know, 3 or 4 hours. So definitely it was the whole purpose, you know, looking back at the time, it was partially the whole purpose of this dialogue, just to have the first-hand information from Ukrainian side and to block any intention of Russians to manipulate the data or the plan or the vision or the agenda.
8: All right, John Gizzi from Newsmax.
12: Thank you.
8: Could you just do one question?
12: Yes.
8: Thank you.
12: Thank you, Madam Ambassador, for joining us today. One thing that the Russians can't lie about is the energy crunch there. It's been so widely reported that I believe 50 provinces in Russia, including the entire area of Crimea, are facing an energy crunch that is the most severe since the fall of the Soviet Union, is the way it's been described. My question is simple. Is this something you're monitoring, and do you believe that will accelerate President Putin toward making some kind of agreement soon?
7: Yeah. Thank you so much for this question. I just don't know how to look at you. So, I can give you the perspective of, like, February 2022 and now. So when the full-scale invasion just broke, we thought that people in Russia will be massively against that, you know, that there will be, like, protests. And, you know, first we were trying to reach everyone we could, but then now resigned Minister Fedorov, he has been conducting a lot of operations, and we were brainstorming of the way how can we influence the Russian mind, you know, so they, you know, stop this aggression. But nothing happened, you know, and 80% of the Russians were, you know, quiet. Somebody who were not quiet, they just left Russia and, you know, escaped trying to save their lives. So Russian people had been negligent to everything they saw. They didn't do a lot to stop it. But what we see right now is so much different. So I think it's just the language they really hear. And the real changes started with the parade of the 9th of May, with the victory parade, where basically the Russian people saw the president of their country calls the president of the United States, asking that the president of the United States calls the president of Ukraine and ask him to refrain from attacks to the Red Square on the 9th of May. And it was not just this. every Russian in Moscow or around the area felt this, you know, this fear of Putin to be killed on the Red Square. And for that, they had to cut off the internet. They turned down the major, you know, messenger used in military and civil life, the telegram messenger, and it caused a massive, massive unhappiness over the Russian people. That really has been a game changer, and there's been a lot of, you know, pressure in public. And of course, after we started to bring the war back to the territory of the Russian Federation, not only attacking refineries and military storages or military objects in the area around the border in Moscow, but like 3,000 kilometers from the border, this really change the behavior and perception. Because basically, if you will go back to the times of the Second World War, the Soviet Union, the war against Soviet Union was going through the territory of Ukraine. It has not been moving that close mm-hmm. to Moscow. We're not talking even beyond the Moscow. So mm-hmm. the Russians saw the missiles in a places Russia have never seen any missiles. Like for centuries, right? Not even through a world war. So this has a major effect to the people because they understand that the war is something that now really relates to them. But there's a different, also the third element that we have successfully completed and continue on the Crimea operation. So the major gasoline crisis in Crimea has brought Russian people to a question when they need to split the resources to save Moscow, St. Petersburg, or Ural, or Crimea. They don't quite confident that it's such a part of Russia right now. So it's a massive, you know, amount of elements of division. And I think that probably at this particular point of time, sanction Russia and Iran Act, if passed, signed into law and enforced, within next 2 to 3 months, it would have a devastating effect on Russia, and it will discourage Russian allies to continue being a strategic enablers of this aggression. So I think if there could be more suitable moment for this law to be passed and enforced, this is the one, because of course the winter is coming. Russians will use the vulnerability of anti-ballistic capabilities we are lacking, and we will be a different spot right now.
5: This event hosted by the Christian Science Monitor. We're hearing from Olga Stefanishima. She is the Ukrainian ambassador to the United States. We'll have more from this event in just a moment. C-SPAN Radio, WCSP from Washington.
13: AP News. I'm Ed Donahue. The economy expanded at a sluggish 1.5% pace between April and June. Rising imports played a role, as well as rising energy costs. Senate Minority Leader Chuck Schumer says growth is down and costs are up.
14: Americans see it at the gas pump. They see it at the grocery store. They see it whenever they pay the rent or for heating or for electricity. Trump, on the other hand, has no clue just how deep in the dumps his economy is. He keeps calling higher costs a hoax and affordability a made-up word.
13: The Federal Reserve's favored measure of inflation grew more slowly last month, but remained above the central bank's 2% target. A man who gave his son the gun he used to kill 2 students and 2 teachers at Appalachie High School in Georgia was sentenced to 15 years in prison. Colin Gray's sentencing came days after his son, 16-year-old Colt Gray, was sentenced to life in prison without parole. This is Judge Nicholas Prim.
15: My heart aches for everyone that was there that day, for all of you that have been impacted by it. But the law requires that I set aside a motion. I don't get to sentence with passion.
13: A jury in March found Colin Gray guilty of second-degree murder and involuntary manslaughter. First responders gave jurors a firsthand account of what they found after Massachusetts mother Lindsay Clancy killed her three children and tried to take her own life. This is day three of the murder trial that is focused on Clancy's mental state. Analysts are expecting major oil companies to report large profits while fighting between Iran and the U.S. impeded petroleum shipments. Prices for Brent crude soared above $100 a barrel for much of the spring. One child has died, another is missing, after two 10-year-olds went into a rain-swollen river in New Jersey. More information at apnews.com. This is AP News.
5: Now, more from the Christian Science Monitor, hosting the Ukrainian ambassador to the U.S., Olga Stefanishima.
8: Hey, Shirish Date from HuffPost, to your left.
16: You mentioned about the phone call between the foreign ministers after the attack on the Iranian vessel. I'm wondering, though, I mean, Iran had been providing Russia with drones from the start of the war in 2022. It actually, I believe, helped Russia build a factory to make their own drones using the Iranian design. So all that was known to everyone. Has there been any discussions with Ukraine and Iran to say, look, we want to, you don't like us to hit your ships, but you've been helping Russia for years. Did that come up? And what is the status of that assistance?
7: Of course, that came up, and it was part of the public communication of my minister after the phone call. So it's not something that has been hidden. I also recall that back in the time when Iranian government just started to provide Shahed drones to Russia, they also denied that. You know, until the Russians build a plant in their territory. But I think, you know, here, you know, my team prepared the briefing and for me some details. And it writes like one missile, one family, right? And we know that, you know, if you would trace the attacks, the devastating effect of every overnight attack right now is unbelievable. And when you know that you will have three ballistic missiles from country other than Russia, you will make this call and do anything you can to prevent that. So that's it. You know, it's just nobody forgets anything, you know, and we do not forget to share any information we have if there are some support and the backup Russia provides for Iran to attacking American objects or bases or personnel. But, you know, if we can prevent missiles landing in Ukraine, we have to do it. That's there's no other intention. There's no other, you know, backtrack, second track, you know, thoughts or diplomacy. It's just, that's it.
8: Okay.
16: But I guess, has there been a commitment from Iran to stop helping Russia?
7: Why would there be a commitment? You know, I cannot say, I'm not aware of this part of conversation, you know. I cannot comment on that.
8: Are you Jen?
11: Jennifer.
8: From CNN.
11: Good to see you, Ambassador. Could we get your assessment on the Russian missile that landed in Polish territory? And then separately, can you talk us through any commitments that President Trump gave to President Zelensky in their meeting this week?
7: Well, this was missile which was detected, but however, not destroyed. Right. I think it's very important signal. And then we have to understand that now it's summer, and in the winter the situation might be so much worse. And basically, we have developed the technology which allows to put down like 95-98% of all the drones and, you know, smaller missiles which are attacking Ukraine overnight. And we are speaking about hundreds so overnight. But last night, So last night and the night before, it was 30 to 40 ballistic missiles. So basically, Ukraine now is the part of the world with the largest ballistic threat, you know, globally. There's no other spot on the world having larger ballistic threat than Ukraine. And everybody who is around is subjected to the same threat. So 30, 40 ballistic missiles is a big thing. They are serious. They are attacking, causing the devastating effect. And basically, I think that Poland should also prepare to winter, just as other bordering countries. And we did our best to destroy this missile on our territory, but we were not successful as well, and it reached the territory of NATO ally.
8: Mm. Yes.
7: So it was like it was already the third meeting, and after the two meetings before and the two phone calls, so things are pretty well on track. So everything related to possible production, opening the production of the missiles in Ukraine, have been recommitted. We have also touched the ground about the Lindsey Graham and his legacy, and you know later that day the Senate, you know, backed up the legislation. Then there was a discussion about potential return to the diplomatic efforts, which could be something like having the American negotiators traveling to Kiev and to Moscow. But before that, there is a discussion which was around ability to stop on the existing, you know, line and, you know, to have it as a starting point for the discussion and reinforce diplomatic efforts. But secondly, again, how do we do everything we can to prevent, you know, the deadliest winter from happening? So this could be a ceasefire, this could be additional air defense capabilities, and the discussion was around that.
8: So there's nothing concrete out of that meeting on Tuesday?
7: Yeah, I said, well, that's pretty concrete, I think. So okay. So the war is not over, okay. but I think this is pretty concrete ahead of the winter, you know, having a ceasefire and scaling up diplomatic efforts to have some result before the winter.
5: This is Q&A with the Ukrainian ambassador to the United States, Olga Stefanishima.
17: A ceasefire, did the president commit to providing more air defense?
7: Well, Pete Hegseth was there at the meeting, and it was not a hard commitment because of the, you know, overall shortages. But there is some mechanism under which Ukraine can sign up for a long-term contract, for example, with somebody who produces PAC-3 missiles, and then have a negotiations with other countries who contract the missiles, and we could, you know, swap the numbers. So basically this was part of the discussion, and we will continue it with Pentagon. So our negotiators, the part of the delegation, had parallel meetings in Pentagon the same day, so they could follow up the conversation with the president. So basically the intention right now is that we could sign a long-term contract on procurement of the PAC-3 missiles, and for this winter have negotiations with other countries if we could just change our swap our timelines.
8: Okay. Renzo Roof from Swiss Media to your left.
18: This Madam Ambassador, you were mentioning in your intro that you have a plan that is beginning to work, and I assume public opinion in the U.S. is part of that plan. Can you explain to us reporters here how you're trying to influence public opinion in the U.S.? Because we were all watching Laura Loomer popping up in Kyiv suddenly and talking about how pro-Ukraine she is. I was wondering, did you play a role in that visit? What is the embassy doing to help such visits?
19: Well, I think the major policy shift on my side is that I simply show up everywhere where nobody wants to see me, right? I think, just to put it simple, and I talk to opinion leaders. To opinion leaders, to think tanks, and to the experts who naturally do not have a real passion on Ukraine and not, having a lot of expertise on Ukraine, but they are those people who talk to the White House, who provide expertise and offer assistance, and I just step into the door and say, I have something to say. My background is that I've been a professional negotiator. Right. So I think the job of the ambassador of Ukraine in the United States is not to be liked or loved, but it's somebody who makes sure that, you know, I do everything I can to have Ukraine voice heard. And, one thing I learned from my previous political career is that there are some meetings and some discussions when Ukraine or is not present, and that covers Ukraine, covers the issue of ending the war. And also it's really important to work with those who are at this meeting when you are not there. Who are those people in the Oval who, you know, discuss the issue of Ukraine? Who are those people who get to the National Security Council or Department of State and provide the analytics, the data, the policy papers? And who are those people who form the public opinion? So I'm a rather introvert person, but you know, something I did personally, I've been trying to be a lot on the American media, and to make sure that the narrative and the way we explain and position Ukraine is something that is understood by the most, you know, conservative groups, and somebody who naturally repeat Russian propaganda. Try to force Ukraine to a political camp. So I heard a lot that Ukraine is an issue of Democrats, the topic of the Democrats, right? So, and you know, it's particularly weird for Ukraine because we are Ukraine. We are, you know, in the center of Europe, and we never, you know, belong to any political party in the United States. So it's an everyday job, and you know, I think you're just showing up everywhere. Nobody wants to see you, and nobody wants to get to know anything about Ukraine, or you know, showing up somewhere where everyone feel comfortable. You know, saying that Ukraine is number one country on child sexual abuse or something like that. You know, it's really important that whenever there is a, you know, kind of crowd having this communication, there's like one Ukrainian ambassador standing up and say, sorry, like I have something to say. Well, of course, that sounds really simple, but there's like a big strategy behind that, which I developed before I landed in Washington. I have agreed this vision and this strategy with the president, and then I started implementing here. This is something that the diplomats do. We form the plan of our activities, the plan of our traveling across America, the plan of our media presence, and, you know, I regularly walk across like every think tank where there are some people having the expertise on Russia or on Ukraine or Europe or on the wars, and try to make my argument to bring as many people from Ukraine to work here and across America. This was not the case. The policy of Ukraine on the Ukraine-American relations was very different in the previous periods of time. And my take is that this country is so big, and there are so many centers of influence, that we need to have as many Ukrainians coming here and traveling here and being present everywhere as we can. And this is part of the job that gives that result. And I think the recent visit of Laura Loomer has made a lot of noise in Ukraine. You know, this is so unconventional for Ukrainian people, but I'm really happy that even when I was walking down the corridors of the U.S. government institutions, you know, people were saying, okay, we're discussing it the whole day. You know, everybody is talking about that. That made a big thing here for the United States, but a big thing in Ukraine. But it's not like, I cannot say that this is one person who's in charge of it. We're just persistent, you know, in bringing the Ukraine case to the attention, you know, and it worked.
8: Okay, Sungmin Kim from the AP to your right.
20: Thanks for hearing that. A quick follow-up on the conversation between the foreign ministers of Ukraine and Iran. I believe the Iranian foreign minister said, because of the Iranian sailor who was killed in the attack, that there will be restitution that they will be asking for. Can you offer more details on what Iran is seeking?
19: Well, I already commented everything I have to offer on this issue. You know, there's nothing more I have to say.
20: Okay. And on just a broader question, it's been really fascinating for us to watch the evolution of President Trump and President Zelensky's relationship ever since that February 2025 Oval Office meeting. Can you talk about what, how you think that evolution has come by from that moment to today, or from this month when they had two very cordial meetings just this month, and what President Zelensky and his administration has done to kind of work to, for lack of a better term, to work to get on President Trump's good graces, and how to, and what you've learned to try to, you know, get along with this administration?
19: Yeah, again, there is a, there was a strategy which I think, you know, judging from the last meeting, is pretty successful, I think. This is, you know, something I've covered in the previous answer to my question, because President Trump is not only very, you know, effective in, you know, face-to-face communication. He also builds his opinion on a various number of factors. It's the perception, it's the support of Ukraine and the Ukraine case. There are like different camps in U.S. administration. So, we didn't have like a lot of, to offer to form the immediate interest towards my country. So of course we signed the mineral deal, but the, you know, actual big successes on the implementation of the mineral deal will take years before it will happen, because actually it's not an easy thing to develop the whole production, you know, and partnership in the, in this area. So, and you know, we don't have, you know, even the richest people of Ukraine are not as rich for President Trump as he was, he's got used to, let's say no. So it's really not an easy thing to build friendship, right? And in this circle. So, but what we also noticed that, you know, there are some, something that really matter for this administration, you know, it's a big, beautiful things that really impactful. And, we decided that, you know, Ukraine should be this success case for President Trump. And we started not only from, you know, offering some ideas, but also we started by forming the agenda which will undermine every misperception about Ukraine. You know, from Ukraine is the Biden's case, then that Ukraine needs to pay back, that Ukraine has been given, you know, a lot of resources, and that Ukraine is a taker, is a receiver of everything. So, but we also started to build the case that Ukraine is contributor to European security. So we have started to build the case that, you know, when we are asking for support in terms of Ukraine passing through the winter, we are also asking for American companies to just prioritize the needs of Ukraine so we can buy the equipment from them and hear what we need. So we just changed the nature of our relations and attitude. We changed the, totally the narrative in our relations, and we also adjusted our policy from a simple expectation of, you know, the political and moral support from the United States to building block by block this relations, which will be, you know, unwavering regardless the political winds change. And I think we have just started. There are like more to go, but I think for the purpose of the bilateral relations and having clarity behind these relations and the agenda, it already played a big role. And the big change I can say, because I was actually the only person in the room except the President of Ukraine who was also in the room on this February 2024. All the rest of the people has changed, you know, since then. So the difference in all senses between that meeting and this meeting, that on the U.S. government side, everybody who was on the meeting had a much better knowledge about Ukraine, a much better knowledge about the agenda we have, you know, in our relations with DITO, that institution, be it Department of State, Department of War, be it, you know, Treasury. So there is a absolutely different in-depth, you know, in our relations. And I think this is something we really should be proud of it as a country, and we do.
8: Okay.
5: This is Olga Stefanishina. She is the Ukrainian ambassador to the U.S., hosted by the Christian Science Monitor, fielding questions from reporters.
8: Yes. From Kyiv Independent? Okay.
3: Yes. Thank you so much. So I wanted to circle back to your answer about the fact that you're expecting American negotiators in Kyiv and Moscow. So I'm assuming you're referring to Jared Kushner and Steve Witkoff. So there has been media talking about their possible visit to Kyiv. Is it confirmed? Is the date? What is the date, if you know it? And do you expect it to get some success, like a ceasefire or something in this new push?
19: We do. We hope for this 24/7. You know, it's hard to make any judgment. So the expectations are there that the diplomatic efforts will be renewed and that there will be a new momentum for getting to a sort of a solution and stopping the war before the winter. There is an expectation and there is an understanding that we do everything we can for that purpose.
3: But it's not yet confirmed that they will be in.
19: No, this is not confirmed. This is not confirmed. This was the intention. This was discussed over the meeting, but it might happen like next week. It might happen later. Mm-hmm. We'll see.
8: Okay, Michael Birnbaum from the Washington Post.
21: Thanks for doing this. Appreciate it. Just to circle back to Laura Loomer. I was curious, did you know about her?
19: See? You see how impactful that is.
21: She's a big deal.
8: Getting everybody's attention.
21: She's a big deal. I mean, it's really, I mean, it, well, did you know about her trip in advance? I'm curious if you were, how involved the embassy was in helping to facilitate it and helping to set it up and initiate it. And also, I'm just interested in what kind of hopes you have now that she seems to be on her way back. Presumably, she says she's already had conversations with the president. Presumably, she'll have more. How are you hoping her trip will affect U.S. policy, White House policy on Ukraine?
19: Well, one thing already happened. I don't know if she already made this public outreach, but she said she will. Is that she said that she definitely considers that Steve Witkoff and Jared Kushner should come to Kyiv. You know, we'll see. Maybe it's like not all of the diplomatic efforts of the embassy, but Laura Loomer will bring Steve Witkoff and Jared Kushner. I think this is a big thing, you know, and I think for them it's also an important element. I think the major expectation right now is that as many influencers from the United States as she is, they could travel to Kyiv, you know, to Ukraine largely, because Laura Loomer, she traveled to Dnipro and she traveled to Kharkiv, to the eastern parts of Ukraine, closer to the front, and she spent the full week in Ukraine. So it's a pretty big thing. So one thing we heard that she would work on having more trips like that from different, you know, influencers and bloggers and opinion leaders and conservative leaders. And I think we can go even beyond that, that largely, you know, you're not able to you're not able to cover anything related to Ukraine or to be part of the policy related to Ukraine and ending the war unless you're traveling. So this is something also I had as my policy, you know, when I first met Daniel Driscoll, the Secretary of Ukraine's Ukraine, so of the American Army. I wish he was. He's very nice. So he's been, you know, he's been very curious about so many things, you know, and he's been asking a lot of questions. And I understand a very simple thing, that it's not possible to just explain in words sitting around the table the reality, because this reality is not comparable. It's not even filmed in any of the movies, right? So you just need to see the firsthand something which is happening in the real time in Ukraine to understand anything about this country, anything about what the war is, anything about what's the aggression, because

0: archives which were unclassified, the Soviet archives which were unclassified. She talked to prisoners of war on both sides, right? She was in Dnipro and she was in Kharkiv. She talked to mayors, to brigades. She talked about with a lot of military people. She visited, and I can say it was my recommendation. The breaking news, the McDonald's on Lukyanivka. I don't think I really want to comment, you know, about the my or the role of our team in that trip, but we are really glad that she made it, and she had all of these great meetings, including on the highest level with the president of Ukraine. Mm-hmm. And, you know, my president really had a lot of fun over this interview, and we discussed a little bit when he arrived Monday late evening, and, you know, he had a very nice smile on his face, you know, mm-hmm. recalling this conversation.
1: All right. Are you Gregor from Welt?
2: Thank you, Ambassador. This is Q&A with the Ukrainian ambassador to the U.S., Olga Stefanishna.
3: Could you give us a little bit more of a timeline for the Patriot license? When do you expect that to be completed? When do you expect the first Patriot missile running off the factories for Ukraine? Yeah. In what year could that possibly be?
0: Well, it's kind of very interesting range of time. It could be between 12 months and 5 years. So, you know, what we said is that you might consider it 12 months, but it is before Ukrainian armed forces saw it. Ukrainian defense tech, defense industry saw it. Maybe we would need 6 for that. Whatever timelines, less or more optimistic, are, you know, mm-hmm. formed at the level of U.S. government, we can cut it by 2, and this is our perception. At this point, of course, there were like 2 conversations at the highest level, but again, also our delegation members, like Rustem Umerov, had a meeting in Pentagon with the team in Pentagon who's in charge at the level of 2 undersecretaries. This was Undersecretary Mike Duffy and Undersecretary Feinberg. They had a follow-up meeting after this conversation, and, you know, they started to work. But also, I know that after the Ankara meeting, there was a serious, you know, follow-up request from the White House to form the roadmap to see what it is needed to build from the scratch this capability. So, and this is what we know right now, that it's from 12 to 5 months. The process is ongoing. Also, you know, that 12 months to 5 years.
1: Yeah.
0: So, and also we already had the Raytheon technical group traveling to Ukraine, and my president had a meeting with president of the Lockheed Martin, mm-hmm. and they will try to have necessary approvals to get their group, infield group, to Ukraine, so mm-hmm. we could really start talking in a more practical terms. So this is ongoing, and again, this is a vital initiative to Ukraine, but on the other side, it's just a commercial initiative for Europe and for the United States.
1: Okay, so it's a little bit after noon.
0: Yeah.
1: We started late. Can we squeeze in a couple more?
0: Yeah, okay.
1: Good. Let's see. To my left, there was a woman right with... I'm sorry, can you introduce yourself?
4: Morgan with Boston Digital.
1: Morgan. Yeah, Andrea, I got you.
4: I wanted to ask, on this claim that Russia provided satellite imagery to Iran to help attack U.S. bases, did that come up in the White House meeting at all? Have Ukrainian officials shared that evidence with U.S. officials?
0: No, this issue didn't come up, but not because, you know, somebody didn't want to raise it, but there was like the meeting was filled with other topics, but this was information was provided through other channels.
1: Okay. Let's see, at the end of the table, I'm sorry,
5: Jen Johnson.
1: Got it. Okay.
5: I wanted to just get a little bit more detail in terms of the Patriot license production as well. Japan is the only other country that does production for PAC-3 MSE. They're not able to get Boeing Seeker, for instance. They're not able to build that there.

0: which slows down their production. What is on the table for production in Ukraine? Is it final assembly? I mean, you said from scratch. So, you know, are you looking at building a complex PAC-3 MSC line? Just a little more details on that. And then obviously that's not a totally near-term plan. You need Patriot or something. So wondering if there's any discussion on trying to get Musk to potentially use Starlink for more target strikes in Russia, say to go after their air defense, get the Archer instead of going after the Arrow. Is there anything on the table there too?
1: Of course we understand that, you know, assembling, you know, I'm trying to put it correctly. So we need to have the missions operating in Ukraine, and you know, we need to have some exchange of questionnaires on both sides, you know, what we have to offer and what is needed for Ukraine to get necessary licenses to understand what would be the best production capability we should build on territory of Ukraine. This could be like a final assembly. Also, let's not forget that Ukraine has a lot to offer. So we have been really very dependent from, for example, Chinese components in the very beginning of war. And these were not only like very like simple components, these were like a more complicated, let's say, dual-use technologies. And to reduce this dependency, we have developed and opened a couple of construction facilities which develop Ukrainian technologies which are able to substitute the Chinese one. And I think that we can offer a lot of solutions which will make some of the elements or missiles even cheaper. And that's why we might think about, you know, production of the conventional PAC-3 missiles, but also throughout the way there are so many things we can offer for companies like Lockheed Martin to be able to develop and scale up and adjust their technologies to the new reality. So it's really hard to make any perceptions until there are like in-field missions completed, and both Ukrainian government and U.S. government have exchanged with this questionnaires just in terms of what are the requirements for different types of capabilities and what are we able to provide. So it's hard to say at this point.
2: Okay, Chris.
1: Starlink. I can say that, you know, we never had any intention to engage with a SpaceX company to agree on any escalatory measures. There are some instruments which are available to make sure that U.S. has, I would stop here, but also I would also say that we are grateful personally to Elon Musk that he has saved thousands and thousands lives of Ukrainian people by making a decision on cutting off Starlink, any Starlink which is unregistered in Ukraine. This is a perfect, you know, showcase how technologies could save lives. And also now when Ukraine has conducted a number of very successful massive operations within the territory of the Russian Federation, we show that basically we're capable to have a long-range attacks, a very long-range attacks. We are doing it like in a very precise way. But also ahead of this winter, there is an ability to deprive Russia from means of attacking Ukraine. And if there is any technology in the United States which could be offered to save more Ukrainian lives and to reduce the losses in Russia after Ukrainian attacks, this would be vital, I think. That this is definitely not something escalatory, but I'm not in a position to comment on a specific request.
2: All right, Chris Sheridan from Al Jazeera, over to you.
3: We're hearing from the Ukrainian ambassador to the U.S. She's being hosted by the Christian Science Monitor, Olga Stefanishina.
4: Very quickly, President Zelensky and Prime Minister Netanyahu had a conversation the other day at the funeral. Can you share anything about that conversation, or more broadly, tell us a little bit about where their relationship is right now?
1: Well, I wasn't present at this particular moment when they were talking, so I cannot really comment on that. But, you know, to my knowledge, it was an inquiry about the military situation in Ukraine and exchange on, you know, how Ukrainian technologies are working, you know. But I'd rather not comment on that. Mm. You know, they're like, literally, there was a meeting, they met, they handshaked, and they talked.
2: Mm. Okay.
1: It's nothing more than that.
2: Okay, two more. Ryu and then Andrea. Okay.
5: Hi, Ukrainian public protester. I have two questions for you, a short one. The first one, you mentioned Elon Musk helped a lot by switching Starlinks that are used by Russians. At the same time, we know it's reported that Russian shadow fleet is using Starlink. Can this be addressed, you think? Can Elon Musk do something about it? What's your assessment? And the second one, yesterday Donald Trump in the meeting with journalists mentioned, from one side he said that he would like the Congress to pass the Lindsey Graham legislation, or to look into return from the August recession to vote for this legislation. From the other side, he said that he wants to add to this legislation tariffs on Iran. What is your take on this? Will it delay the process of vote? Like, why do you think?
1: Thank you for this question. On the Starlink, I didn't have any reports on Ukrainian side that, you know, stated it as a major problem. You know, you're speaking about the vessels, Starlinks and vessels. So I can get back to you on this issue. So I haven't had any reports that were highlighting that this is, you know, a big problem, like, on Ukraine, unless these are warships, right? You mean the warships?
5: No, the shadow fleet.
1: Okay, so this is not prohibited. You know, whenever we're trying to, we try to narrow our requests on this issue, because it's not, you know, a very often thing when you can reach out to this contact and, you know, get some decision. So at this point, it's not something that is a really big problem for Ukraine. And the other question was.
5: So
1: we need to come back to the House. The House is now on recess, and when they will be back, we will be working on having the wording. And I don't have the feeling that there is an intention to delay the process. So you've heard that Speaker Johnson has made a statement that he's really, like, going to push the bill through the House when it's in the House. I also had a conversation with some members of Congress, like Congressman McCall, who's really working already now to build the momentum for autumn and for Senate. I hope there will be a final consent on the bill, although this kind of new idea of not simply prolonging the sanction Iran bill, but also bringing the tariff part, you know, covering the Iran also with the tariff part, it might require additional consultations, because for us it's really important that this is a bill which has a strong bipartisan backup. And you know very well that the tariffs is the, you know, a partisan issue at this point. So we hope it will not distract everyone from the real intention to pass the law. But this could really take some time for longer consultations.
2: Okay, last question. Andrea Mitchell from NBC, to your left.
6: Thank you, Madam Ambassador. I wanted to follow up on air defenses, and specifically the Patriots, but the whole issue of air defenses, because the time frame of 12 months to 5 years is a long time frame. I had heard 3 years of a time frame that Patriot factories would have to be built out of country, because unlike the drone facilities, which have been so brilliantly done underground and are mobile, it, that cannot be done with a Patriot, that also the parts are in such short supply, the motors, the other parts for the interceptors are really scarce for the U.S. as well as for the Europeans. Former Defense Secretary Esper had suggested that Greece may have some spares, but most other European countries don't right now. So I'm just wondering what you can do with President Zelensky having given a speech maybe last month that you have, you know, dealt with the Black Sea problem, you've held your own on the battleground, you are offensively putting Moscow and St. Petersburg and other places, you know, at risk, that Putin, as he gets on his back foot, Secretary Rice said recently at a conference in Aspen, she fears that he might try mass casualty events because he has such an advantage with ballistics and cruises. So what can you do in the near term as you approach winter, having taken this advantage and with Putin suffering such big casualties and under such economic pressure, according to all reports that we're getting, in his desperation, if he doesn't go for a ceasefire and negotiations, you know, what kind of air defenses can you get in the short term, and what can you do?
1: Well, I think we significantly helped ourselves because the availability of world's best equipment in Ukraine, battlefield tested, has brought best types of European and American weapons to improvement. And you must have heard that just like after my president was in Evian, there was an agreement to get the three new SAMPT systems. And this like something which is not that effective as the Patriot battery, but this is a new generation of the SAMPT systems, the SAMPT system which evolved from Ukrainian battlefield, right? So and also we have a agreement and contract with the Sweden on Gripens and additional jets, but frankly speaking, there are so many things we will be able to offer in 1 year from now for, let's say, any other winter to come. But for this year, we understand that we have been effective in every domain except having the effective anti-ballistic capability. And this is such a, anti-ballistic capability. So, and this is such a obvious and public things that Putin not only knows that, he already like couple of months from now plans his military operation, and his attacks, have like 40-30 ballistic missiles, while in the years before it was like one, not every time the attack is there. So he, as somebody who has a full command on everything, just puts the order behind scaling up massively the production of ballistics, using every ally and strategic enabler who could help with the components or anything like that. And he has an intention to destroy Ukraine. And that's why, we're looking for different capabilities. We have been successful in everything. But so far, for this winter, we need the missiles. Mm.
6: And just to follow up very quickly, did you get any commitment from Lockheed for this newer version for Europe that they're talking about, newer, cheaper, faster, or anything for the near term?
1: Yeah, there is a full commitment behind Lockheed to work with Ukraine. It's it covers the opening the production, the cooperation in the area of exchange of technologies and knowledge, but also sharing the innovations and also some technologies with Ukraine and vice versa. It takes time, but the winter is like how much? For like 4 months from now. So it's going to be a big, beautiful, fantastic cooperation. We will come up with a stronger. We are so proud that, we are partnering with the global, world largest players, and we contribute to their development. They contribute to our development. This is all great, but so many people will die over the winter. And we just prioritize scaling up diplomatic efforts massively because, you know, it's just possible to stop it. And this is what my president wanted to highlight yesterday, that, you know, we are doing everything we can and so much beyond that, but still it's not enough to bring Russia to a table. And there are some instruments to do that. You know, there's not much I can disclose, but there are some instruments to do that, and we hope we will get to this point.
2: All right, well, listen.
7: You said it was a man's club. You said it was like dealing with a man's club, and you can't even get into some meetings. How annoying is that? Your president even do more to include women's voices?
1: You know, I've been a woman on the top possible position in this, in my country, you know. I mean, this is like all the time men's club, you know. So, you know, but I'm writing a book about that, so maybe.
2: Are you? You're writing a book?
1: I'm about to start, so I have some ideas. I'm looking for the agent, so if anyone okay. has the agent, please.
2: All right, well, listen.
1: Read more in like 2 years.
2: All right, well, listen, thank you so much for going on overtime. Mm-hmm. I really appreciate it, and best of luck
1: thank
2: to you.
1: Thank you so much.
2: All right.
1: Thank you.
3: This event hosted by the Christian Science Monitor, Olga Stefanishina, is the Ukrainian ambassador to the U.S. Moderator for this event, Linda Feldman, is the Washington Bureau Chief for the Christian Science Monitor. For a little more than an hour, filled in questions from the Washington Press Corps about the war with Russia.
8: Now, here's some of the conversation on this morning's Washington Journal.
9: Here to discuss all things Campaign 2026 is national political reporter Lisa Kaczynski. Lisa, thank you so much for being with us this morning.
10: Of course. Thanks for having me.
9: There is so much heading into this less than 100, I think it's like 97 days to discuss. Let's start with the Michigan Senate race, obviously happening on Tuesday. Mm-hmm. Why is so much attention being placed here?
10: So much attention. You are absolutely right. This race is basically the culmination of so many fights within the Democratic Party right now. There's just kind of the ideological moderate versus progressive fight. This race has become just such a classic example of that. Now that it's down to two candidates, there were three. Now you have Abdul Saeed, a progressive, and Representative Haley Stevens, a moderate, in this very classic ideological clash in a really key battleground state, and one that will be so essential to helping both pick the next pick who controls Congress, pick the next president, and now to Democrats picking who their next presidential nominee will be. So the stakes for Democrats, who have been trying to figure out the direction of their party for so long now, it's so high, and they're really looking to this race as a way to, get a better sense of what direction their voters want.
9: Now, you said Haley Stevens is moderate. We know that she is backed by more of the establishment class, mm-hmm. like Gretchen Whitmer, governor of that state, the leaving Senator Gary Peters, and Abdul Sayed. He just got a big endorsement from Alexandria Ocasio-Cortez, mm-hmm. other folks on the left. So outside of their immediate ideologies, what is important to know about these two candidates and the race that they are actively engaging in?
10: Definitely. Look, this race covers a lot of different topics that are both important to Michigan and nationally. One of the other areas that the two of them have really clashed over has been Israel, and that's one of the other major fights that we've seen kind of play out across Democratic politics and Democratic primaries so far this year. Abdul Sayed was one of a big supporters of the Uncommitted movement in 2024 that was pushing the Biden administration on its Gaza policy as the war broke out. And Haley Stevens is pro-Israel, represents a heavily Jewish district in her House seat. And so we've really seen them kind of clash over that, and this become a focal point. Of course, there are other issues as well.
9: Right, and Haley Stevens received a significant donation from AIPAC, another topic of concern,
10: yes,
9: during
10: they have,
9: the 2026 campaign.
10: Yeah, and they've spent tens of millions of dollars trying to promote her, which has made it such a flashpoint in this race.
9: I want to take a look at this Real Clear polling average here about the polling. Basically, every poll, except for the Detroit News, has El Sayed up by a significant margin. I mean, the RCP average is 12.2%. What do you think that this suggests about the primary and perhaps who will win?
10: I mean, right now, talking to folks in Michigan, as I was over the past few days and my colleagues have, they're saying it's Abdul El-Sayed's to lose. He's really trying to ride this wave of progressive momentum that we've seen kind of across the country in a lot of blue districts and a lot of House districts. He's trying to turn this into a big Senate win, a statewide win, and to prove that, you know, progressive politics can be a model in a battleground district, in a purple area, and in a statewide race. He's trying to elevate that to the next level. It's obviously kind of surprising numbers to see, given where this race was for so long, where Haley Stevens, when it was a three-person field, was kind of the one, you know, the race was either kind of deadlocked or she was a little bit ahead. Now you've seen Abdul, you know, pulling ahead. He's consolidated progressive support, as you said. So, you know, all signs point to this being a race that he can win, which is very different than how this started.
9: Now, I want to ask you before we turn to some phone calls, mm-hmm. and folks, we are taking phone calls for Lisa Keir, talking about the campaign 2026. I'll repeat your lines quickly. Republicans, your line 202-748-8001. Democrats, your line 202-748-8000. And independents, your line 202-748-8002. Start calling in now. You can ask Lisa all the questions you've been dying to ask about the upcoming campaign. But one last question on this before we turn to some phone calls. Mm-hmm. This race has gotten very nasty. Both candidates have traded personal jabs at one mm-hmm. another. It's gotten into interviews, ads. There was a tweet from Haley Stevens 2 nights ago, basically saying, you know, and I'm paraphrasing here, but you know, attacking El-Sayed over his support or lack of support for Jewish Jewish Americans. Explain to us how it got here.
10: This is a very contentious primary, and I think it's because of how high the stakes are on this race and how much importance Democrats have placed on this race, this state, to really show them the future of this party. This has just been such a fraught race from the start. And because there are so many big themes wrapped up in this race, like the ideological direction of the party, like Israel, it's really just made it a pressure cooker for kind of all of these fights, in a way, for some of the more interpersonal stuff to bubble up as both sides. And there's so much pressure on these candidates from, you know, their respective kind of factions of the Democratic Party to pull this off, I think it's really helped kind of push this to this point. And also, this race has just been so online. And as you know, you were just citing a post on X that Haley Stevens had made about Abdul. So I think it's just the nature of how online this race has become and just all of the pressure that's on these candidates from their respective factions.
9: All right, let's turn to some phone calls. Tom from Madison, Wisconsin, Democrat. Good morning, Tom.
11: Good morning. Yes, I just wanted to comment on the elections here in Wisconsin. And, you know, there's two parts to Wisconsin. You got Madison and Milwaukee, you know. Then you got the rest of the state, you know.
9: And you have a very talked about governor's race right now.
11: Yeah. Long, you know, people, you know, Madison and Milwaukee, people are ready for that. But the rest of the state ain't going to vote for her, no. Believe me, you get 30, 40 miles out of Madison, and it's Republican country. You see nothing but Republican signs, and, you know, it's terrible.
9: So Tom is talking about Francesca Hong, who seems to be at least the leading candidate for Democratic governor. We know that Mandela Barnes, who was at the bottom kind of the multiple people running, just dropped out. I wonder, what do you think about that race?
10: That is also a race where we're seeing Francesca Hong, who is both a progressive and actually a Democratic socialist. She is, we'll say, surging. She's ahead in polls right now. You have seen kind of this upending of the race in the past couple of weeks, where the Lieutenant Governor Sarah Rodriguez exited over some campaign finance issues from a former staffer. She was more moderate. They were trying to consolidate moderate support behind her. Then you see Mandela Barnes, who was more progressive, also exit the race. And so this has again come down to kind of a more left versus centrist fight, where there is a centrist candidate, but the DSA, the Democratic Socialists, she's not backed by National DSA, Fran Hong, a state representative, she is surging in the close of this race, and that would be another test point, especially a week after Michigan, you know, of whether the left can, you know, kind of translate this model, translate these wins that they've had into more purple battleground states.
9: And she's had to walk back a number of her former positions, including her once calling for the police to be defunded. She's had some comments about capitalism versus socialism that she's had to respond to. But I wonder, let's stick on this idea of whether or not, and Tom, the caller, brought this up, whether or not these progressive, left-leaning, DSA at least associating members can win in a general election. The winner of the Michigan primary for the Democratic side will likely face off against former House member Mike Rogers, if folks remember back when he faced Alyssa Slotkin during 2024, the Trump won Michigan and Rogers lost that Senate race by, I think, 0.3%. So it was very close there. What degree does he have of winning against a Stevens or an El Sayed?
10: I mean, this is something that Democrats are wrestling with in both of these states, in Michigan and in Wisconsin, as we get into the close of these primaries, and it does look like progressives are surging. More centrist Democrats who are looking at exactly what you just said, that, you know, Republicans were able to, you know, come close. Donald Trump was able to win these states. And they're saying, we can't have a progressive. We don't know if they can win statewide. Their policies may be too far to the left for independent voters who are going to decide things in these, you know, in a general election, what are swing states. And that's kind of what's driving this, like, kind of push in Wisconsin to try and find a moderate candidate to consolidate behind, to blunt Francesca Hong's momentum. That's why you're seeing so much money behind Haley Stevens in Michigan, because Democrats are worried that progressives, you know, rightfully or wrongfully, they're worried about this, may not be able to pull it off.
9: All right, Richard Benson from Arizona, a Republican. Good morning, Richard.
12: Hello.
9: Hi.
12: Hi.
9: Go ahead, Richard. I can hear you. You're here with Lisa.
12: The question is, did Attorney General Paxton of Texas commute the sentence of a pedophile after 29 days served?
9: Let's actually have my producers find an article about that, because I believe it's been written about. I don't think you cover Texas races.
10: I do not.
9: So we'll try to find an article for you. Harold from East Alton, Illinois, Democrat. Good morning, Harold.
13: Good morning. Good morning, Lisa. Thanks for coming on. I'd like to talk about this Save the Boat bill they're trying to pass through, where they're worried about illegal immigrants voting, which is a minuscule amount of people that ever are caught doing that. And if they are, they are tried and prosecuted. I think the biggest threat to our elections nowadays is this financing the elections, the Citizens Act. I think that
9: Citizens versus United.
13: Yeah, I think that all of the campaigns ought to be financed through the government. They ought to be paid for. There shouldn't be any donations. When you vote for a candidate now, they do whatever their biggest donor contributed into their campaign wants them to do, regardless of what their constituents want them to do. I think we need to ban all bribery to any congressman that votes on anything. They shouldn't be able to do the stock market. You shouldn't be able to enrich yourself by being a congressman.
9: All right, Harold, let Lisa get in here.
10: Look, thank you for raising this. I mean, these are some of the biggest issues that are being talked about on both sides right now, campaign finance reform and the Save America Act. Look, this is a real point of contention, and one that, you know, Republicans are very torn over of what to do with the SAVE Act, and Democrats are kind of bracing for what they believe could be possible election interference by President Trump and Republicans. They're very worried about the SAVE America Act. So you're really seeing this kind of play out on both sides right now, just trying to grapple with what these things could mean and how they could affect the November elections.
9: I want to ask you another question about Michigan and outside spending, but before we do, my fantastic producer found an article for that previous caller who asked about Ken Paxton. The headline I'm reading here from the Texas Tribune says, "Inside the child sex abuse case that resulted in Ken Paxton's office offering a plea deal of just one day in jail." Bear with me while I scroll for a second. I'll just read a little bit off the top. It says, Texas Attorney General Ken Paxton is under fire for a plea deal his prosecutors offered last month to a Waco man charged with repeatedly sexually abusing a young boy. The deal in the case, which Paxton's office took over about 3 years ago after the locally elected district attorney recused himself, would let the man plead guilty to two misdemeanors and serve a total of just one day in jail. Now, Paxton locked in a heated primary to be the Republican nominee for U.S. Senate, this is a bit of an old article, is facing criticism from political opponents who say his office was too lenient toward the man who admitted that he molested the victim as part of the deal. This comes as Paxton has built a reputation attacking local district attorneys for being too soft on crime. So there's the answer to that. Back to Michigan, though. I mean, let's talk about just how much money outside groups have spent in the Michigan race. I'm looking at a Bridge Michigan article here, which says that outside spending has flooded in the Senate race, mostly for Haley Stevens.
10: Definitely. It is a highly, highly expensive primary, as we all sort of predicted and knew that it would be. This is now a record spend. You know, I don't mean to keep bringing this back to Israel and the American Israel Public Affairs Committee, but they are the biggest spender, I believe, on the airwaves for Haley Stevens, and they have spent a record amount. They have been, I think they're over $30 million or something in ads for her. So there is just a huge amount of spending. One, Michigan is an expensive, more expensive media market than some other states, obviously not Texas, but so we were just talking about. So it's partially that, and it's partially, again, just the stakes of this race and just how much is being put into this on so many topics. Again, the ideological divides, Israel divides, and, you know, kind of a sign that, as we see in this polling, that the Democratic establishment and people and groups that are a little bit more supportive of them are looking for ways to push Haley Stevens forward, as polling is showing that she's behind Abdul El-Sayed.
9: Now, we're going to turn back to questions in just one second, but I want to ask you first, let's turn to Maine. Mm-hmm. The Democratic Senate nominee, Troy Jackson, is now officially the nominee after Graham Platner dropped out. What does he have to do, or what will it take, rather, to overcome Susan Collins, who has been really a unicorn in that state, maintaining her seat after election and election and election?
10: That is what we're kind of trying to figure out right now, as we're watching money come back into Maine, come back behind Troy Jackson, and Democrats kind of try to regroup after the race sort of was upended about 100 days before. Democrats have been through this before with Kamala Harris in 2024. We know that it was a bit of a struggle. So they need to kind of rebuild their infrastructure, get money back in behind their new nominee, Troy Jackson, and run like a very laser-focused campaign against Susan Collins, which is what Troy Jackson is trying to do. He's really trying to refocus this race into a very direct, kind of attack and condemnation of Susan Collins. Because you're right, as I said, Democrats have not been able to do this. This is the state on this year's Senate map that is the most likely that Democrats would be able to flip, just given its makeup, and political leanings and what else is on this year's map. So they are really trying to just refocus things, get money back, get resources back, and kind of rebuild a coalition that they can do, that they can use to potentially finally unseat Susan Collins.
9: All right, Lee from Georgia, Democrat. Good morning, Lee.
14: Hi, I was wondering if I could hear the speaker, our guest thoughts on my belief that if Senator John Ossoff of Georgia can win re-election, and especially if he can bring the Democratic candidate for governor across the finish line with him, that he would become a contender nationally for the presidency in 2028. And also, I just wanted to throw in the comment that Senator Ossoff is finishing a full term in the Senate and is still the youngest guy there. So definitely somebody potentially to watch based on that.
10: He certainly is someone to watch. A lot of Democrats are watching for exactly what you just said, to see if he can post big numbers, if he can help the whole Democratic ticket in Georgia. And that would absolutely position him, if he wants to take a potential run for the presidency in 2028. A lot of Democrats are watching both of Georgia's Democratic senators right now as potential entrants into that field. But a lot of people are really kind of keen on Senator Ossoff right now and are really watching what he's going to be able to do this fall as kind of a proof point that could set him up for a even higher office bid.
15: All right, Terry from Minnesota, a Republican. Good morning, Terry.
16: Good morning. Say, you kind of glossed over it. What exactly is the Saeed versus Rogers polling numbers on it? I believe that Rogers is like 15 points over him. Is that correct? Also, I think when you bring up Paxton, it's only fair to say, too, that the prosecutors had the parents of the victim, didn't want him to go through trial. So it isn't just like, it isn't like Paxton supporting pedophiles and leaving them go off. There's always more to the case. And I think it's unfair to state and report something that without that context. Thank you.
10: Do we have the latest polling on head-to-head matchups?
15: I don't. Let me see if we can. Let me see. 2 days ago from Yahoo. Let's see if this will pull up for us. It found that in a potential general election matchups against Rogers, El-Sayed trailed by 7.2% with definite voters. Stevens holds a 2% lead with some of those same voters. So that is a poll from conducted by the Glenn Gariff Group on behalf of business leaders for Michigan and Michigan Education Association. This article came out 2 days ago.
10: I mean, this is what, kind of as we talked about earlier, this is why some more centrist Democrats, some Stevens supporters, are concerned about the potential for Abdul winning this primary because of polling numbers like this. And that is kind of, you know, polling numbers like that kind of are a proof point behind what centrist Democrats, and not just in Michigan, this is a fear that you see and kind of a fight that you see playing out in the Democratic Party kind of across a bunch of different battleground races right now. But look, Republicans, you know, this is a state, as we said, that Donald Trump won, has won before. And, you know, Rogers has run before, has name ID, doesn't have to deal with a costly and expensive primary the way that the Democrats are. You know, that is draining resources on the Democratic side. So all of that is kind of contributing to these kind of, you know, fears and conversations among Democrats right now about who to nominate and who would be the best person to take him on to hold this seat, which is very essential if Democrats want to take control of the Senate.
15: All right. Next is Catherine from Michigan. So we want to hear your first point of view there, Catherine, calling in on the Republican line. Good morning, Catherine. Hey, Catherine, you there?
17: I'm here.
15: Okay, great.
17: Okay, hi there. I just wondered if anybody saw some of the campaign advertisement that's going on, and the one that Abdul had against the Haley. I'm a Republican, but I don't like the unfairness of what they're putting out there. I mean, I can't even understand how it can be put on television, some of the campaign rhetoric that they have on there. I would think it would be a defamation of character. I mean, it's just terrible, some of the campaign things that are going on. And I'm a Republican, and I don't like what they're doing, the Democrats. I mean, it's terrible. I'm 77 years old, and I've never seen so much hatred going around just within the parties. We have to have a two-party system. I know everybody says no, that we don't, but we do to keep it legal. We have to watch each other, but not be critical like they are and just nasty.
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19: The author's name is Christine Kuhn. The book is titled Family of Spies, a World War II story of Nazi espionage, betrayal, and the secret history behind Pearl Harbor. Christine Kuhn worked on her family story for over 30 years. According to the publisher's note, it began with a letter from a screenwriter asking about a story. It was the first time she had ever heard about the secrets of the Kuhn family. She then began 3 decades of research. Her father had never spoken about his mother, Friedel, and his father, Otto's, work for the Nazis while based in Hawaii, where they actively worked as spies for the Japanese government. Christine was born in the U.S., but her father and the rest of the Kuhn family came from Germany. Christine Kuhn, what would you want somebody who comes across your book in a bookstore to know about this book before they buy it?
20: I think I want them to know it's an important piece of history. I mean, it's a part of history that has never been told. And I think, you know, it's important that we keep history alive. And I think this book, Family of Spies, has done a really wonderful job of telling a story, but it's true. And it's told in a readable format. Many people have told me they've learned so much reading this book, and I think it's a great entry into the story of World War II, and hopefully they can, you know, kick off from this book and even learn more about what happened back then.
19: Your husband, Mark, is sitting right next to you. Mark, what was your role from the beginning?
21: So Chrissy and I, this saga has been going on for 30 years of gathering bits and pieces of information, but a book was never in the, in the mirror or in the, that's what I'm looking for.
20: Start over again. Start over.
21: A book was never really the goal. So about 5 years ago in 2021, we decided let's write the book. So there were pieces of, information that I researched, the 800 pages at the National Archives of the FBI files that were classified till 1986, and other pieces that I would go down a wormhole and find info on and then write about it. And then Chrissy was stronger in other areas where she'd find information. She did a lot of research with the family, filling in a lot of holes with information that we had gathered. So we both had strengths, and I think we worked on this together, and you know, she did a great job on some things, and then I kind of filled in the gaps on the others.
20: It was really good to work together, I would have to say, you know, to have a husband and wife team. I think we really were able to create a great piece of literature that people can read and enjoy.
19: What was the biggest shock that you got researching this story?
20: I don't know. Everything was a shock, really, honestly, Brian. I feel like
21: the photo.
20: Yeah, you know, every time I learned one thing, I would learn something new, and it was even worse than I had learned before. Like that my grandfather interviewed for head of the Gestapo, and almost got the position. And it went to Reinhard Heydrich, who actually orchestrated the Holocaust. That was really, difficult to understand. But, you know, I guess it was around 2022, I had connected with some of my family that I hadn't met in Germany. And so Leopold's grandson, Knut, I actually talked with him, and he had a lot of photos and information about his family, and he emailed them to me. And I remember opening up the email all excited to look at all these photos, and the one that showed up was, it's one in the book, and it's of Leopold and his wife Ursel on their wedding day. And I feel like, I knew they were Nazis. We had done the research. We had read everything. We were putting the book together. But to see him in black and white in this photo was really devastating. I think I looked at Mark and said, I don't want to tell this story anymore. I mean, I was always fearful of how people would respond, but that was a, that was difficult.
21: Well, because the photo had his wife in her beautiful white wedding gown, and he's in his full Nazi regalia with the swastika on his arm, the dagger hanging from his belt, and that's what made it real for us. I think
19: now Otto was your grandfather. Who was Leopold?
20: Leopold is my grandfather's stepson. So Friedel had two relationships before she married Otto. One produced Leopold and the other produced Ruth. And so Leopold and Ruth were both my father's half-siblings. And Leopold ended up, he didn't come to Hawaii with the rest of the family. He stayed in Berlin. He had joined the Nazi party as a stormtrooper and then had ended up working with Joseph Goebbels in the Office of Propaganda.
19: Mark, when was the first day that you knew anything about this story?
21: Well, it really started back in 1987 when Chrissy and I went to visit her Aunt Ruth for the first time. She'd never met Aunt Ruth, and so we drove a couple hours and met Ruth at the door. She guided us into the apartment. She's a sweet little old lady, spoke in a thick German accent, and it was lovely. She served us tea, and toward the end of the talk, Chrissy looked at a picture and said, are those my grandparents? It was kind of an old-time photo, and Ruth just nodded her head yes. And Chrissy said, oh, my dad doesn't talk anything about my grandparents or the family. Can you tell me something about him? And she just nodded her head no. So Chrissy pushed on. I was like, well, what do you mean? Why can't you tell me more about it? I'm really interested. And Ruth just kind of stiffened and cut her off and pointed her finger at her and said, don't ask me any more questions. You have a good life. You don't want to ruin it with the past. Don't ask any more about the past, the family, your grandparents, or Pearl Harbor.
19: So what did you two do after you went away? Now, where was this, by the way? Where was she living?
20: She was living in Charleston, South Carolina, and we were working in Columbia, South Carolina, which is about a two-hour drive. But, you know, we didn't have cell phones, so I had to drive back to Columbia, and I called my dad, and I said, told him all about meeting Ruth. And I asked him, I said, she got really upset when I asked about your parents, and she really kind of was mentioned Pearl Harbor. What's up with that? And he goes, well, you know, we were there when the attack happened. It was a tragic day. It really upset the entire family. And she doesn't like to talk about it. And, you know, I kind of understood that. That generation is a silent generation. They didn't talk much about their past. They kind of let it go. But it should have clued us in that there was something more at that time. But, you know, that was back in 1987. We weren't married yet, and we were just getting ready to just starting our lives and moving forward. So we kind of let it go.
19: Where were you two from originally?
20: I grew up in Jacksonville, Florida. And
21: I'm from upstate New York, and we both went to the University of South Carolina. And at the time, Chrissy worked at the CBS affiliate, and I worked at the NBC affiliate in Columbia as reporters.
19: So once you first saw that picture, what was your next move, if any?
21: The Leopold wedding picture, yeah.
20: The Leopold wedding picture or the wedding picture? Which wedding picture?
19: The picture that you saw with your Aunt Ruth.
20: Yeah, you know, honestly, I really did just let it go. I was starting my career. Mark and I ended up moving to Washington, D.C., where we live now, and just kind of started putting our life together. We got married. We had two young children. When I received a letter from a screenwriter in California, and until then, you know, I hadn't really even thought about the photo or the family in that way, but I got this letter, and the screenwriter was asking about my grandfather being a member of the Nazi party, spying for the Japanese.
21: And then in 1994,
20: yeah,
21: it was 7 years later, and that's the next time we really picked up and started thinking about it.
19: Yeah. How did he know about it, the screenwriter?
20: Well, there were lots of stories, right? When we found out about it, we actually went to the bookstore and started looking through a lot of World War II books. And we were able to find, you know, some very good history pieces from the book, like At Dawn We Slept. And then we also found fantastical stories about how Otto and Ruth had led the attack on Pearl Harbor in real time.
21: Signaling from the dormer window in their attic that overlooked Pearl Harbor. I mean, it was just, you couldn't believe it.
20: And so, yeah, and that, so all those stories were out there. So I think he had read some of those stories and then started looking for the family.
18: Christine Kuhn, author of Family of Spies.
19: As someone who's read your book, I got to say the magic point for me, and might as well jump right into it, we can clear up some of the other stories, was Aunt Ruth and the story of where she came from.
20: Yeah, I think you're not alone. I've done hundreds of speeches and conversations across the country. I've spoken at the Jewish community book centers, bookstores, history museums, done tons of interviews, and everyone lands on Ruth and what her story was and what she was like. I mean, she was in a book,
21: World's 100 greatest women spies, right next to Mata Hari. We found her. It's like, and this book was written in the 50s. It was, and trying to reconcile this femme fatale super spy with sweet little Aunt Ruth who served us tea was hard to do.
20: So, yeah. And it, you know, it's interesting. Everybody goes, well, why don't you know more, right, about Aunt Ruth? Well, she was a closed book. She would not talk about her past. I mean, anytime you tried to ask her questions, she would like ghost you for months. I mean, if I asked her anything about her time in Hawaii or her parents, I wouldn't hear from her or talk to her for a month. And she did this to my cousins as well, because she just wanted to keep that part of her life a secret.
19: How much did she date Goebbels?
20: You know, I don't think it was a really long affair, because it kind of happened right around 1935 when the Nuremberg laws were going into effect, which basically banned German Aryans from having relationships with, Germans of Jewish descent. And so I think, you know, when that happened, he had to figure out what to do with Ruth, right? And he knew the Japanese were looking for Caucasians to go to Hawaii as sleeper spies. And my grandfather Otto, that whole family was part of the Goebbels faction of the Nazi party. So Otto got tapped on the shoulder to go to Hawaii, I think knowing he would take the entire family and Ruth with him.
19: Yeah, but why Ruth, though? What's the problem that was created because of what people found out about Ruth?
20: Yeah. So, well, I mentioned earlier that Ruth was from a different father than Leopold or my dad. And her father, we found out, was a famous Jewish architect, which meant that Ruth was half Jewish. And so that kind of put a little bit of a problem, about her heritage with Goebbels.
19: When did Goebbels find out about it?
21: Soon after, we think probably mid-1935. There's not a line in any documents we found that said, here's when the affair started, here's when it ended. But we think it was a short-lived couple of months. Nuremberg laws were coming, and then he found out, and he had to do something. And so he chose to get the family out of there.
19: So how did the Nazis decide to send your grandparents and family to Hawaii? Where'd that come from?
20: Well, I do think it came from Goebbels. I think Goebbels kind of led that charge. The Japanese were starting to prepare in the Pacific because that's where they wanted to go, and they wanted that for their own military and purposes. And so my grandfather had fought in World War I, and when he was captured, he learned English. So I think he was a good candidate. He knew English. He was part of, you know, the Nazi party. He understood that. And so, you know, I can't find anything specific about the, like you said, the date and the time and the why. But after talking to family who lived in Germany, I mean, they said the family just vanished one day. So,
21: well, his background too, he worked in the, basically the secret police, in the Navy first, Naval Secret Police, and then in the Nazi party. So he had a background in
20: espionage.
21: And was a devout, you know, party member. So it all kind of came together for him.
19: The best I can tell, that all of the principles you write about are dead. And the reason I say this, would you have written this book if they were still alive?
20: We actually talked to my dad about writing the book in the early 2000s. We started looking at it and started doing some interviewing and putting the story together. But I wasn't ready to tell that story yet. I just don't think I was ready. I don't know if it has to do with whether they were alive or dead, but I do feel like it had to do with where I was in my journey of learning about the truth of my family. So I know my dad always knew we were looking to do that. So if he was alive, I definitely would have done the story. Everyone else was just so long ago. I don't think I was in the position to do the story at that time.
21: Well, I'm not sure.
19: Tell us, the,
21: I was just going to say, I'm not sure how much help they would have been. Aunt Ruth was a closed book. She didn't want to talk about it. Her grandmother, Friedel, and her grandfather, Otto, even if they had been alive, they just spun lie after lie after lie. We're reading transcripts from some other interviews that the FBI did with them, and they just contradict each other and just are spinning half-truths and lies. So

0: this. When you decided that you were going to write a book, what did you do? Where'd you go? Who'd you talk to?
1: Well, we really got the push from an historian named Stephen Harding, who had called Chrissy and said, I'm going to write a book about your family and your grandparents. And so, you know, would you talk about it? So we thought about it after we hung up with him, and Chrissy said, you know, I think if anybody's going to tell this story, it's going to be me. It's going to be us. And that really was the push. And so Chrissy called Stephen Harding and he said, you know what? That makes perfect sense. Here's everything I've gleaned. And he sent us really what started it was, the online version of the 800 page FBI file on her grandfather and the family. But a lot of that was redacted, but that got us kind of jump started into here's what we need to do. We ended up going to the
2: National Archives,
1: right, and getting the unredacted versions, which, you know, really helped. But that's what really started it, was probably 2021.
2: And it was interesting, about 6 months before that, my dad's first cousin, Lisa from Berlin, had written me a letter and said, I'm an old lady of 86. If you want to know anything about your family, now's the time to ask. And I remember no email, no phone number, so I wrote her back. And we started building this relationship, and she started telling me about my family and when they lived in Berlin and what that looked like and some of the time after when Friedel came back to Germany and Ruth came back to Germany. So that kind of piqued the interest as well. And then, you know, a few months later, Stephen Harding reached out to us, and we just decided now was the time. It was a good time to tell the story.
0: How difficult was it for you to get a publisher?
2: You know, I think we were lucky, honestly. We had an agent, and had luck, you know, met someone, and they, a friend of ours that introduced us to an agent. And so, you know, we got the agent, but we actually presented to what, five different publishers?
1: Once we got the agent, there was interest.
0: So you had an auction for the book?
1: Mm-hmm. We did.
0: And what was the reason this particular publisher was able to win the auction?
2: I think it was the connection with the editor that we met with, Ryan. I was very impressed with him. And one of the things, again, every person I interviewed, I said, I'm really nervous about telling this story. I'm really nervous about how it's going to be received. And Ryan goes, we'll be with you every step of the way. We'll be there with you. We'll walk you through it. We'll make sure you're prepared and that you're comfortable speaking about the story. And we're going to be there for you. And I think that was a big part of it. They've been an amazing group to work with. It's with Celadon. It's a an imprint of Macmillan. Yeah. And they've just been great.
3: Christine Kuehn, author of Family of Spies.
0: Anybody bring up the fact that Macmillan is owned by the Germans?
2: No. Never. I haven't had that. I didn't even know that, I don't think. Did you know that?
1: Mm-mm.
2: Did not know that.
0: It's owned by Holzbrinks. And they own Macmillan. Of course, this is a step down from there, but it's still owned by a German company.
1: Well, they're going to have some explaining to do. Once we get done with you, that's our next phone call.
0: Mark, did you write any of this book?
1: Yeah. Yeah. Yeah. How'd you two do
0: that part of the process?
1: I think the beginning was a lot of information gathering, sifting the wheat from the chaff, and just starting writing. So I'd write a couple of chapters. Chrissy would say, okay, well, I'm going to start on this because I got some information from my cousin over there. And so she'd start writing, and then we would just kind of talk about it, put it all together and see what made sense. So the first draft, as you can imagine, was, I think, 450 pages. It was just too much stuff. So then we whittled it down from there. But it was better to have too much in there to start than not enough.
2: Yeah, and we always felt like I thought we would do historical fiction, right, when we first thought about it, because that's my favorite genre. But then when we started pulling all the information, we just had too much real information for it not to be a nonfiction. But I still wanted it to read like that. I still wanted it to reach out. I'm in a book club, been in a book club for 26 years. I wanted it to be a book that my peers would want to read. And so that's how we've gotten to what we put out.
0: So you went back to Germany.

0: at one point and went back to the family homes. Tell us that story. How many different places did you go?
1: Yeah, so I made that trip in 2023, and I basically, Leopold's grandson, Knut, and his wife, Andrea, were like they were so excited, and they didn't speak English, so, you know, not a lot of English, and I don't speak a lot of German, so we did a lot of Google translating, but we kind of traveled with them. So we started in Frankfurt, and then we went to Stuttgart, which is where my dad's younger brother, Hans, where his family lives, and we met his wife and his three sons and some of their kids. And so that was the first time I had ever met them as well. And then we did a little bit of touring down in the Bavaria area of Germany. And then we went to Berlin, and that's where Lisa and her family lived. Her husband's name is Hans as well. We have lots of Hanses in our family. And when I went, I didn't realize at the time, but the apartment building that they lived in was where my grandfather had stayed and visited and gone as a child and lived when he came back from World War I. So that was a pretty surreal experience to realize I was in the same place as my grandfather was. Yeah. And so, you know, we spent not a lot. Once I got to Berlin, spent a lot of time really looking at photos and old letters and talking with Lisa and her children and really learning more and more about the family. And a lot of the photos in the book were provided by Lisa and Knut because they had a lot of the early family photos. So it was a pretty amazing experience to kind of close that circle.
2: Yeah, I will say that I think Hans's wife,
1: Olga,
2: probably gave us the tidbit that really framed the book. So she told Chrissy the story that when Friedel, Chrissy's grandmother, passed away, Ruth flew, it was in 1964, flew to Germany, but instead of meeting with the family, the first thing she did was went to Friedel's apartment, pulled all the books, all the family pictures, all the
1: letters,
2: information that she would have about the family, put it into a box, a couple boxes, brought it into a field, and burned everything. So when she told us that story, it was like, wow, even all those years later, they still thought they had things to hide. And that really, I think, for me, was a jump start. Like, there is so much to this. We got to figure it out.
0: Chrissy, when did you think about burning all your stuff?
1: Well, I decided I wasn't going to burn it. I was just going to hide it in a box under the stairs. So I hid it under the box under the stairs for about 30 years, actually. And, you know, I decided that, you know, when we decided to write the book, you know, pulled it all back out, and it's still in a box under the stairs today. I don't think I ever wanted to burn anything because I think about how much I would have loved to have had that information. I think the research process would have been a heck of a lot easier. But I also feel like there's a big part of my family history that's missing because of the decision that Ruth made. And I don't know that I would ever want to do that.
0: You talked about being with the children of Leopold. What is their feeling about the fact that their father was a Nazi and was very much involved in the Nazi activities?
1: You know, that's really interesting. Cause I did talk to them and I asked them, are you embarrassed? Are you nervous about the book coming out? And they were like, no. I mean, all our friends' parents were Nazis. It wasn't something that was alien to them. And they said, you know, we go through school and we take courses on Holocaust memories, and we take another course on Nazi war crimes. And we're taught to understand and to know about our past, but also to protect the future. And so they feel like they've grown up knowing the basic story of what happened in Germany, and you know, it's become part of who they are, but it's like kind of what I've learned is it's not who we are, right? We have the choice to make our own decisions and choose what we want to be and the imprint we want to leave on this world. And I think that's how they look at it as well.
0: Mark, what has been your profession?
2: I was a reporter for 5 or 6 years, and then I was in sports marketing for the bulk of my career.
0: Are you still working?
2: Yeah. No, I'm not. No, I retired a few years ago.
0: And Chrissy, you?
1: Yeah, I retired actually last year. After I was a reporter, when I came to DC, I ended up moving into public relations. So I did a lot of media placement, kind of on the other side of the fence from reporting. And then I raised my family and, I ended up working for Apple and for Total Wine and More.
2: I helped raise the family too.
1: Yeah, kind of. Yeah, I did more of it.
2: Yeah, you did.
1: So, so I just retired about a year ago.
0: How old are your children and where are they?
1: They're all in the DC area. They're between 29 and 34.
0: How many?
1: Three. I have two boys and a girl.
0: Any reaction from them about this book?
2: They weren't nervous, but they weren't sure what it was going to look like. You know, we told them what we were doing and then we had them read various drafts. I think their greatest fear was that we would be misunderstood. And that if we were doing an interview and something came across like, oh yeah, my grandfather didn't do it, things would be taken out of context and just twisted. I think that was their fear. The story itself was, you know, it's not us, it's our family, but it was two generations ago. So they, and now they're completely comfortable with it. The, you know, it's been received very well and, there have been no real controversies.
1: I mean, it took me 30 years to kind of come to terms with it. So I couldn't expect them to not have a little bit of time to sit with it and really understand it. But yeah, they've been extremely supportive.
0: Anybody in all the speeches you've given, questions you've been asked, come to you and say, you got this wrong?
1: Well,
2: a couple times.
1: Basically, it's all around, you know, the Japanese and the German relationship in 1935. I did have one gentleman that stood up and twice in the same conversation and say, I don't think they were connected in 35.
2: It's a book talk that she was doing. I think that was Paul von Hindenburg's grandson.
1: Oh yeah.
2: Who lives in this area. So who's president of Germany during this time. So that was kind of a mind blower too. But sorry, go ahead.
1: So that was one of this other gentleman, he, you know, just kind of questioning the timeline and the relationships between the German and the Japanese. Not really about the story so much, but you know, there's been a few little tidbits that we've gotten information on. I think it's amazing what has happened since the book. You know, we've been getting information from people who have read the book. There's a gentleman in Tokyo that does a lot of writing. He's an author and he sent me a Japanese document that outlined all the people that were working for the Japanese during that time. And my grandfather was the number two person on the list. So it's just been really interesting. You know, I've met, one of the FBI spies, FBI agents was J. Sterling Adams. I'm getting it wrong. And, his grandson actually reached out to me and found me on social media. And we've kind of been talking. He was telling me about how his grandfather told him when he was 12 years old, about how he had helped capture a German spy. So for the Japanese. So it's just been really interesting. All the stories that have gone on to tell us more. And other different insights about the family.
2: Well, I think our greatest fear, too, was that...
3: Christine Kuhn, author of Family of Spies.
2: And that's why it took us so long to write, was that we'd get something wrong. And something would pop up from somewhere and say, like, no, that didn't happen. Look, I've got the proof of it. So we really took our time. The challenge was that even in the FBI files, there were conflicting reports from FBI agents about who did what and timelines. So we really, you know, took our time and wanted to make sure that something didn't come out of nowhere and kind of catch us by surprise. And so far, it hasn't.
0: In the last 40, 50 years of doing these interviews, we've talked a lot over the years about World War II and how much FDR knew. I've got to go to page 136. This stopped me as I was reading your book. I'm just going to read it out loud. Each and every cable between the consulate and Tokyo was intercepted by American intelligence. The information would have signaled to the American command that an attack was imminent, but none of the messages were decoded and translated until the day after the attack. Where did you find that one?
1: He's looking at the book.
2: Yeah, no, I'm looking at what you said. I'd have to go back and look at the sourcing.
0: The reason I believe
2: that was in the congressional investigation after the point, but go ahead with the
0: I just gonna say that seems to be a showstopper. I mean, they kept saying back then that they didn't know this was happening. And, there were, you put it in the book, there were little submarines moving around the harbor ahead of all this.
2: Yep.
0: How did you learn all, as a matter of fact, set it up in Hawaii. Where were your grandparents in Hawaii? How many houses did they own? And how did they translate all the information they had to the Japanese?
1: Yeah, so when they went over in 35, they actually owned several houses. A couple of them were rentals, and they lived in a big house on the windward side of the island, and they overlooked the Pacific. And so when they created the coding system that I guess it was probably about 6 weeks before they asked, the Japanese asked Otto if he would create a coding system that they could use to let them know how many ships were in the harbor. He actually created two. The first one was too complicated, but he had the different things like if the aircraft carriers had gone to sea, I'll put a light in the dormer window. If there's, whatever was happening maybe destroyers had come in, they'd hang a sheet on the line. So they had this visual to the ocean that they were using to communicate, but they never really actually used that a lot. I think that was really put into place so that after the bombing, they'd find a way to connect and communicate with the Japanese.
2: On to your point of who knew and how, there's also a part in the book about this double agent named Disco Popoff. Well, Disco Popoff was recruited by the Germans to spy. He immediately flipped and ended up working for England. And he actually was tasked by the Germans to come over and set up a spy network here. He immediately went to the FBI. He showed the FBI his edict from Germany to set up a spy network and show them microdot technology, which had just been invented, so to speak, by the Germans. So he showed J. Edgar Hoover that half of the questions in his microdot were about Pearl Harbor. And Hoover sat on that and never told anyone about it. So there's, it's the conspiracy theory has so many legs to it that, if someone had connected all the dots, you can't come up with any other answer than we knew. I think, but we didn't go down that line. There have been books and things written about it, and there are probably far smarter people than us that have tackled that question. But certainly all that information is out there.
1: There were signs for sure.
0: So when you go to 1935 and the family is in Hawaii living there, Otto and Friedel, your grandparents are living there. Who's in the house with them?
1: So in the house, it's Otto, Friedel, and Ruth. My dad and my dad's younger brother, Hans, and then they also had, housekeepers and, they had a couple of nannies that lived in the house with them. It was a pretty big house.
0: You imply that Hans was used as a little kid as a spy?
1: That was one of those fantastical stories. I'm not sure that it really was. He did have some medical issues, so we always had to wear gloves. The stories are that, Otto would take him to the ships and he would get invited aboard and go on and memorize everything and pass it on to his grandfather. Again, I think that's one of those stories that was a great story and made great news. But I don't think he actually did that. There was a story about a week before Pearl Harbor, Otto and Hans went on a car ride around the island. And so I think they took that story and actually escalated it and turned it into he was the world's youngest child spy.
0: Why did you two go to Hawaii on your honeymoon?
2: Because I bought my boss's air miles and we were able to do that. I lived in Hawaii as a kid, so I was there in the late 60s. And Chrissy had never been, so we really wanted to get back there. It's beautiful there.
0: And you knew nothing at the time you went to Hawaii.
1: No, we even went to Pearl Harbor, and I remember being there and at that point I had no idea what connection my family had to that memorial.
0: Your father, we haven't even mentioned your father's name, Eberhard. How old was he when they were in Hawaii?
1: Well, he went over when he was 9, and in 1941 when the attack happened, he was 15 years old. And he was actually taken to an internment camp along with his parents, where he lived for 6 months. He was interrogated right along with his parents and his older sister. But eventually the head of the FBI office there, Robert Shivers, realized after many interrogations that he didn't have anything to do with the spying and wasn't involved. And so they released him and he went to live in foster care.
0: His younger brother, Hans, committed suicide?
1: Yes.
0: When?
1: Back in Germany. He actually tried on multiple occasions. And, I think he's the most tragic piece of this story in my mind. I think, you know, he was only 9 when Pearl Harbor happened and he lived in internment camps and, he had some horrific things happen to him as a child. And so I don't think he could ever get past what happened.
2: Well, to your point too, I mean, as late as 1974, the story you alluded to about him, you know, spying also was in some book that we found in 1974 calling him the world's only child spy. So I think all of those things just ate away at him because he didn't do any of that. He knew nothing about what the family was doing. So I think his is a tragic story. Yeah.
0: How often did you two wonder as you're doing all this research is why didn't we know this? I mean, because you found all this stuff in books eventually and also, you know, the FBI files and all that. But how often did you look at each other and say, why didn't we as a family know this?
1: Because my dad kept it a secret and we did. I mean, I wondered about that for years. But, you know, when I would ask dad, like he would say, oh, well, we came to Hawaii before the war started. So we always made it seem like they came to kind of get away from the Nazi party. Right. That was kind of his mantra. And he did not want, my mom didn't know, I didn't know, and my mom never knew because she passed away, when I was only 18 in 1982. But he didn't want our family to know. And there's stories in there. There's a story in there about, my brother, my half brother from another marriage. They knew, but my dad swore him to silence because he didn't want us to know. He went to great lengths to keep it a secret.
2: Well, it's also interesting in that when we started this, we were not going to be nonfiction, but the impetus was her grandfather was the only person ever tried and convicted for the bombing of Pearl Harbor and sentenced to death by musketry. The only person. That tidbit was like, wow, that's pretty incredible. And then as we did the research, you know, we found more about the family and their Nazi past. So, you know, it's a family secret that the family wanted kept a secret, and that's why we really didn't know much about it until we started digging.
0: Well, as long as you mention it, go over the facts of what happened when he was tried and convicted, and obviously he didn't end up being shot to death. So what happened to him?
2: So he was tried and convicted, but almost immediately, it was in front of a military commission. So almost immediately, the Justice Department said, all right, we need to look at this because I'm not sure that was the right way to handle this. Because his spying was done during a time of peace, and the military commission sentenced him to death. Well, the harshest penalty you could have for spying during a time of peace was 50 years hard labor. So they, without going too much into depth, they took a good hard look at it, eventually said, you know what, we're just going to commute the sentence to 50 years hard labor, and he was sent to Leavenworth. The war ends. He writes, Otto writes a letter saying, you know what, I think I was railroaded here. You know, the evidence was pretty thin. A board looked at it and said, you know what, he's got a point here. The evidence is a little bit shaky. So the attorney general at that point said, listen, I don't want any chance that this guy goes back on trial and there's perhaps some double jeopardy that could be involved. Let's just send him back to Germany. Just get him out of here. So that was the order. So he was paroled and ordered sent out of the country immediately. He languished.
1: Yeah, he went to Ellis Island, but he was there for 2 years, which we still have not been able to figure out why he was still there. And when the attorney general circled back and said, why is he still on Ellis Island? We need to get him off this island, get him on a boat and get him out of here. And so they did. They put him on a boat, but they let him off in New York City. I mean, and he had to actually work in Yorkville and earn his passage so he could buy a ticket back to Germany.
3: Christine Kuhn, author of Family of Spies.
0: When he was in Ellis Island, where was his wife, Friedel?
1: Friedel was in Tirschenreuth, and she was in Germany, as was Ruth and Hans. My dad had, when he graduated high school, he denounced his German citizenship and joined the U.S. Army and actually fought in Okinawa. And then he came back and went to college. And so he was in college when Otto was on Ellis Island.
0: Your father went to college in my home state of Indiana at Earlham in Richmond, Indiana. I can remember it well because the first major celebrity I ever interviewed in high school was there putting on a concert. And most of the audience would have remembered Tex Beneke, but we have an older audience. Anybody under about 72 wouldn't remember Tex Beneke.
2: Tex Beneke. What was Tex Beneke? What was his?
0: Glenn Miller's second and took over Glenn Miller's orchestra.
2: Okay.
1: Sorry. I know who Glenn Miller is.
2: Big time.
1: So.
0: Yeah. Sorry to divert. I just had to get that in because I remember it. Anyway, go back to Hawaii and the money. The money stories all through your book. Your parents, your grandparents are living in Hawaii. Your father's in Hawaii. How often did they go to Japan and how closely were they being watched when they went to Japan?
1: Well, they were paid the equivalent of about $1.5 million in today's money
2: by
1: the Japanese.
0: How many years?
1: Over 6 years.
0: Okay.
1: And so, and they were, they went back and forth to Japan quite a bit. My father remembers going over there and staying for summer break once. He told me about that. Now the one of the funniest stories I think is of Friedel, who at some point the Japanese weren't paying them and she was not happy about that. So she got on a cruise liner and she went to Japan because she wanted to get her money. And, so she ended up coming back. And when she was coming back from that trip, she was actually, on the manifest and the FBI saw her name. So they went to the docks to pick her up. And they wanted to look through to see if there was any invisible ink. Was there any kind of
2: codes or
1: anything that could prove that they were spying? And they couldn't find anything. Now, she did have, I don't know, a couple $1,000 taped to her body when she got off the plane, which was odd but wasn't illegal. So, you know, they couldn't really prove anything.
0: Why were they Nazis?
2: They were Nazis, I think, because... And talking to her cousins and her aunts and all who were over there at the time, people got swept up in it. I mean, Hitler was a very good speaker, as was Goebbels. And I think the fact that he was promising, you know, you got to remember this is the 1930s. So 1929, the stock market exploded, you know, crushed the U.S. economy, crushed the world's economy. Germany was caught up in that too. So people were without jobs, without money. Inflation was crazy high. So the Nazis took immediate advantage and they were, you know, Hitler was running around giving speeches how he was going to lead Germany back to world domination and people were going to get money and jobs and food and all these promises. And, you know, they're going to be released from the shackles of the Treaty of Versailles, World War One.
1: Yeah.
2: And people like Otto, I mean, her family was a regular middle class, you know, upper middle class German family, but they were swept up in it and they wanted it. They wanted this life. So I think that was their story, but also millions of people in Germany's story. They, you know, they didn't see the awfulness that was coming. They just were swept up in the whole, yay, we're going to rise to power again, make money and, you know, and get out of this depression. So I think that was certainly why their family fell under the spell, as did millions of others.
0: We started talking about Aunt Ruth and Goebbels. I doubt if you ever were able to talk to her about it, but the fact that Goebbels ended up basically killing his kids, his six kids and his wife, and on May 1st, 1945, did you ever have a discussion with her about Goebbels?
1: Did not. I wish I had. I mean, I would love to have a panel interview with this group, but, you know, Ruth just was, she carried this to her death. I mean, it's in the book. I talk about how I found an address book after she died and all the K's were ripped out. Now they had been taped to the, bedside table underneath the drawer. She just did not want anyone to be able to connect her family with the Kuhns of today in my generation. And she just, I really wish I could have talked with her. But she just would never, you know, she would never tell us anything about her childhood in Germany or even her time in Hawaii.
2: Well, she was convinced that if somebody found out that Chrissy was connected to all of this, it would ruin her life. And that's what she, I think that was part of why she didn't tell anyone, certainly didn't tell you. She just didn't want it coming down on the next generation.
0: How many times did she marry and what are those stories?
1: Well, she was engaged, but she never married, to a German, Homburg. And then she actually married, J. Carson Moore in Hawaii.
2: Who was older or as old as her father.
1: Very.
2: So she had a type. Goebbels was older.
1: Homburg was older.
2: Homburg, their handler.
0: But Morris was American.
1: Yes, he was an American.
0: But Homburg was a German.
1: Correct, and living in Japan. And then she married, you know, Moore, and then they got divorced, and she went back to Germany on the last prisoner exchange with Friedel and Hans. And over the next few years, she met a man there who was from Germany. He was actually a travel agent, and when he... And her and he was a Hans too. So Hans and Ruth moved back to the United States and they lived in the United States until they passed.
2: Here's the crazy thing too with Ruth and her divorce from J. Carson Moore. So this is a year after they're all in the internment camps. The December 7th has happened. Moore files for divorce from Ruth. So there's a, you know, a trial. During the trial, J. Carson Moore tells the court that Ruth is a Nazi, her parents are Nazis, her dad was convicted for basically the bombing of Pearl Harbor. Now, up until then, it had been kept a secret.
1: Because everyone was sworn to secrecy in the trial.
2: When Otto was found guilty, right, everyone was sworn to secrecy, and there's a memo that's actually in the book from the Attorney General to Roosevelt that says, okay, we're going to keep it a secret. It's up to you to decide when we let the secret out. So we've kind of bantied about that if not for that divorce trial, the divorce hearing, there would have been no reason for the U.S. to get that information out. It could still be classified. But once the cat was out of the bag, now the government had to react and they kind of framed it in the best light possible. And that's when it all hit the stands, you know, a couple months after that.
0: When did you two go back to your honeymoon site?
1: Well, we went back in 2015 with our kids. We went back for a family vacation at that point, and we were supposed to go to Pearl Harbor. But I was like, I didn't think I deserved to be there, right? I was still struggling with the whole past of my family. We hadn't started writing the book. So we ended up not going. So we're going to go to Hawaii in July. And we're going to go back and go to Pearl Harbor. And so that will be the first time that I have been back, since learning about my family's involvement.
0: Well, you're going back this July.
1: Mm-hmm.
2: Yep.
1: We are.
0: And are you going on a book tour while you're there?
1: We are. We're going to be, we're doing a couple of events with, the FBI. That'll be interesting. And we're doing an event on the Pearl Harbor Memorial if everything goes as planned. I'm going to be talking at, Barnes and Noble, doing a book event there. We're also going to do with,
2: Hana Uliuli. So Hana one of the internment camps there. That was opened after Sand Island, the first one by the Honolulu Harbor closed. So Hana Uliuli, they are fundraising and going to turn that into a site that the public can visit, which it's not now. So that's going to be interesting too, because her Aunt Ruth was held in Hana Uliuli for a short period of time.
1: Yeah.
0: But by the way, has anybody bought the option on this book for a television show?
1: No.
0: Have you all tried to get them to?
2: We've talked to some folks, put it this way, we've talked to some people about it. There's been interest, but the concern for us is once you sell your rights to it, it's gone and they can write about however they want, right? So we're very
1: cautious.
2: If it doesn't get turned into a movie, that's fine. If it does, it's going to be a movie that we make sure tells the story the way we want it crafted, I think.
0: I want to read a quote you have in your book that a lot of people listening to this know this kind of thing, but it seems to bring it all home in one short paragraph. And this is a quote from Goebbels that you have. All Jews, by virtue of their birth and their race, are part of an international conspiracy against Germany, he said. Every Jew is our enemy, regardless of whether he carries on his parasitic existence in Berlin or Hamburg, or blows the trumpets of war in New York or Washington. There is only one effective measure. Cut them out.
2: Yeah.
0: Any new information along the way that you learned about family and maybe from your dad at any point about why they so hated the Jews? And did your dad hate the Jews? I know that's abrupt, but.
1: No, he didn't. We have friends that were Jewish. I have a lot of friends that are Jewish. That's never been a part of my history with my father. I don't think he did at all.
2: No, not at all. It's interesting that, you know, when we were researching this, it wasn't just, you kind of look at the Holocaust and go, oh, the Nazis hated the Jews and everybody. I mean, the most shocking thing to me was there was a boatload of Jewish refugees trying to get into the United States. We send them back. So it was, you know, there's been just a long history of this. And even now, I mean, we're working on another project. You know, anti-Semitic incidents are up 600% over the last 10 years, 250% over the last 4 years. It just doesn't seem to ever go away. And I can't tell you, you know, who or what or why. And we've done a lot of research on it. So the simple question is no, her dad, no, and family, no problems at all. It didn't rub off on him, but it is a big problem still that just doesn't seem to go away.
0: You slipped one little comment in that I need to ask you about, and that is we're working on another project. Can you give us any information about what that is?
1: Yeah, it's kind of told, from a young boy, about the same age as my father, but he is Jewish and he was born in Poland. And it talks a little bit, the story is about not just him surviving the Holocaust, but how he fought back through it. I mean, he escaped from a B-52 bomber when he was in Auschwitz. He jumped from a train when he was trying to escape the Gestapo. He ended up in Mauthausen, and right before they were getting ready to get liberated, the entire German army, the camp
2: put all the prisoners in the caves underneath and we're going to just blow them all up. Right. I mean, Hitler's already dead. The war's over. So anyways, it's a fascinating story about this kid who just keeps escaping, and really it's a death sentence, and he just keeps getting out of it. So it kind of caught our interest, and it's pretty fascinating.
1: Same story from a totally different perspective. But I thought it's interesting that he was, I think, within a year of my dad.
3: Christine Kuhn, author of Family of Spies.
0: Because there are so many names involved and times and places, let's go back to the beginning and just quickly go through, when did the order come down again in Germany that the family needed to go to Hawaii to be spies for the Japanese? What was the date?
1: So that was in 1935, and it was, I don't know if
2: it was probably, okay. It was probably June. Was, I can come back and look specific.
1: Because they got to Hawaii in September of 1935.
0: And how long was it before Otto and the rest of the family were charged with being spies?
1: They were charged the day after the bombing of Pearl Harbor. So that would have been December 8th, the Sunday. They picked him up and arrested him. And they started interrogating them and then charged him within, I think, by December 25th. I think.
2: A few weeks, yeah.
1: A few weeks.
2: They never charged the rest of the family. They just held them because they were on the watch list as Nazi.
1: So it was only Otto that was ever charged with the bombing of Pearl Harbor.
0: So the other part of the family, the Hans and your father Eberhard and Ruth and your mother or grandmother Friedel, where did they go right after that time period?
1: So they were put into an internment camp. Hans was not. He was too young. He stayed in foster care, but the rest of the family were held in internment camps. My dad was there for about 6 months before he was released, and then he went into foster care. Ruth and Friedel were never released, and Hans ended up going to live with Friedel. And then they were sent to an internment camp in Crystal City, Texas. And then from there, they were sent back to Germany in the last prisoner exchange of the war.
0: I made a note. Leopold died in 1945, Otto in 1955, Friedel in 1964, Hans in 1974, Eberhard, your father, in 2006, and Ruth in 2010.
1: Mm-hmm.
0: Spaced out through that whole process. The one thing you haven't done is tell us about your dad, Eberhard. He died of dementia and other things you say in the book. What was he like? What did he do in his life? What was his profession?
1: Yeah, so he was just a normal dad. I mean, he coached my softball team. He worked for an insurance company and loved golf. He was a pretty avid golfer. And, you know, he had congestive heart failure, which was, and he had had a lot of mini strokes, which had led to the dementia that he had. And so, you know, he was just a very, like, powerful man. You know, he was a big influence in my life. And, you know, I'm thankful that he made the choices that he made at 16. To walk away from his family and never see them again. I mean, he never saw his mom. He never saw his younger brother again. And I think that took a lot of courage, but it kind of set him on a different path and in turn set me on a different path. So he fought in Okinawa and then again in the Korean conflict. He really believed in what America stood for. And so he made the choice he made.
0: And you have how many brothers and sisters?
1: So I have, I'm kind of like my dad. My mom was married before as well as my dad. So my dad had two sons. My mom had a son and two daughters. So there's six of us total. Of those, two of my sisters are still alive and one of my brothers.
0: You had to go through the archives in College Park,
1: mm-hmm.
0: Maryland. You live in Montgomery County. How long did it take you to get the Freedom of Information Act to give you the material you're looking for?
2: Yeah, that was about a year. We filed it and it was during COVID. So things were much slower then, as you know, but it took about a year. And then, have you been to the archives?
0: No, I've been downtown, but I haven't been out to.
2: No, it's a frightening place. I mean, you know, you can't bring your own paper in there. You can't take pictures. There's signs everywhere saying if you take anything out of here, you're going to jail. It was very intimidating to do the research there. I will say that.
1: Yeah, I always said I had my camera out one time, and they came back and said, no, you can't take pictures. And so, but it was interesting. I mean, you would have to call ahead of time and have them pull the files, and then they would come and say, okay, your files are ready. You can come Tuesday. And then you would go and, you know, you weren't looking through those files in one day. So we had to do that on multiple occasions to go back. We'd look at it for a week and then come back. And then we'd say, oh man, we need some more. We need to clarify some information. So we'd have to go through getting all the files pulled again. We went back on multiple occasions.
2: But it was insane, you know, handling the piece of paper that the attorney general wrote to President Roosevelt about her grandfather. And that's the piece of paper. So it was, you know, there's certainly a cool factor to it. It was daunting. There was, you know, several, what would you say, 800 pages and pictures and things in there. But yeah, it was well worth it. But it was.
0: So if you two had to do this kind of a book over, anything you would change about how you went about it?
2: Yeah. I'd say a lot of things. I think some of the research we did wasn't necessary. I think that, you know, we kind of went through the first time, the 800 pages, and took notes, but then didn't take notes on what page it was on, for instance. So we made some mistakes along the way for sure. But no, it was a process. I mean, we kind of didn't know what we were getting into. I'll tell you one quick tidbit. So we wrote certain chapters, you know, long ago. And then the rest of the book around him. The second chapter of the book initially was going to be about Pearl Harbor. And we're just going to get it out there early. And at the end of this chapter, you know, guns and fire and smoke. At the end of the chapter, we wrote, when the smoke had cleared, only one person was ever tried and convicted for the bombing of Pearl Harbor. That man was my grandfather. Like, drop the mic. We just won the Pulitzer right there, right? But you get into writing it and suddenly, I don't know, it was late in the process. We're like, this doesn't fit. You know, we kind of centered the book around that man was my grandfather, and we cut it out. So the process is, you know, I think it's different everywhere, every time for, you know, depending on who you are and how you write. But it was a daunting process, and it was, I'm not sure we would do it the same way, because it's hard to replicate, because you don't know what you don't know at that point.
1: That's exactly what I was going to say. You don't know what you don't know, but, you have to be open to cutting, kill your darlings is a great, term, but you have to be open to when a story or something you've written doesn't